0: Banks that shook Venezuela are still struggling with their new reality. Two powerful earthquakes have killed more than 3,000 people, injured almost 17,000 others, and caused extensive damage. In one of the hardest hit areas, like La Guaira, families lost their homes and their livelihoods. The needs are basic and urgent, including clean water, medicine, food, and temporary shelter.
1: I couldn't sit still watching the city destroyed, La Guaira destroyed, and so many people going through hardship. It breaks my heart.
0: Our Spanish-language broadcast partners, the EWTN Noticias team, on the ground in Venezuela, met young volunteers who are helping rescue teams working with limited resources, move debris, and assist in any way they can.
2: Every hour counts, every second counts, and we are the ones who make the difference. We are the future of the country, and it's present at this moment when it needs us the most. We all have to do our part.
0: EWTN Noticias also interviewed a survivor who believes Our Lady of the Miraculous Medal saved his life. Kamar Galindez said he was wearing a necklace with a crucifix and the miraculous medal while he was buried in rubble after the building he was in collapsed.
3: So much desperation, so much fear. Then I asked for calm. The way I fell, I ended up facing the sky. My head was out in the open, surrounded by a lot of rubble, but I could still see the sky. So I prayed a lot. Well, Father, God, help me get out of here. Give me calm. That was the first thing I asked. Give me calm and tell me what I have to do.
0: After lying there helplessly and praying for what seemed like hours, a man discovered him buried and helped free him from the mountain of debris. Miraculously, Galindez only suffered a broken arm.
3: In the greatest adversity, you begin to see him in the most basic things, because the most basic things become impossible. When even the most basic thing is impossible and you still achieve it, you say, only God could make that happen.
0: Venezuelans living in the United States turn to prayer and are doing what they can to help remotely, while their hearts ache for their country.
4: We try our best not to go into social media too much, because the minute we go onto social media and we see these videos, we just break down. I've had to park several times because the emotions, like, you know, what we see is just so strong. It seems so surreal.
0: Victor Palomo and other Venezuelans in the Washington, D.C. metropolitan area are organizing a warehouse full of donations.
5: What I like about this is everything is working from the heart. I told you, we got some victims of the earthquake, and, you know, unfortunately, we got one of our helpers over here. She lost his father and two uncles. So, but she's here, you know, she is trying to recoup. I guess God has given us that faith and that resilience to come over here and do something for the people back there.
0: Jorge Luis Garcia, one of the main organizers, took us on the tour of the warehouse.
6: There are about 1,500 boxes full of donations here, but their priority items are medicine, medical equipment, and food.
7: We're packing and get everything ready to go down to Venezuela. We already sent 6,000 pounds of medicine and first aid articles. We sent a truck down to Miami, and that shipment went to Venezuela.
0: Their goal is to send a truck full of donations to Venezuela every few weeks, as they realize the need will continue in the long term. Despite the tragedy, Garcia said his faith in God remains strong.
5: I see God is real, and we can see God on each of those faces, each of those victims. And I'm so grateful, you know, to help and contribute a little bit about this. You see, we are sweating like crazy, but that's a sweating of joy. That's a sweating to serve my God.
0: And on the other side of the country, in Los Angeles, California, parishioners of St. Paul Catholic Church are also collecting donations of much-needed supplies for Venezuela.
8: Every day in the morning when I wake up, I find any message from someone who is suffering, who have lost loved ones who have lost their homes, or any circumstance they are suffering.
0: Father Miguel Acevedo is a Venezuelan-born priest from the Archdiocese of Los Angeles who moved to the United States in 2019. Before that, he served as a pastor of a church in Caracas for several years. So he understands the struggle of the Venezuelan people, from the country's deepening political and economic crisis to now dealing with the aftermath of the earthquakes. He tells us that his former parishioners still reach out to him for spiritual support.
8: But the main thing that my people need is prayer to keep the hope. That's the main need in this moment, because this tragedy has devastated an entire population.
0: Father Miguel sends a message to other Venezuelans.
8: My message is to be united. To be united. To don't lose hope. And we will prevail in the name of God.
0: Rosel Rages, EWTN News in Depth.
9: To provide an on-the-ground perspective of continued recovery efforts in Venezuela, we are joined now by Bishop Carlos Marquez, Auxiliary Bishop for the Archdiocese of Caracas. Your Excellency, thank you for joining us. First off, how are you and your community doing in the wake of this tragedy? How are you holding up?
10: Well, thank you for the opportunity you give us to, convey our situation to your audience, which is very important for us, Well, in Caracas, the earthquakes, even though they were hit very, very hard, because there were two consecutive earthquakes, okay, very powerful earthquakes. In Caracas, we are not as in bad shape as in La Guaira, okay? La Guaira is the fourth diocese of Venezuela, okay? It's a sister diocese of Caracas, okay? And La Guaira was really, really bad. And they have much, much more damage than we suffer here in Caracas. But here in Caracas, we also saw a lot of damage in many buildings, and around 20, 25 temples and churches and parish houses were damaged, okay? So even though we've been hit by nature, we don't lose our hope. Because our hope is set on Christ, the Lord, who is risen, and he had victory over death and destruction, and we know that if we join him in this pain, we will rise with him.
9: Yeah. Can you tell us, what is the Catholic Church specifically doing to help survivors of the earthquakes there in the Archdiocese of Caracas?
10: Okay, first of all, we are committed to be with the people, okay? That's the first thing we are doing. Be with the people, bishops and priests and deacons and religious personnel of all different congregations. We are on the street, talking to people, conveying them hope and giving them consolation from all the pain and the distress that they are suffering, okay? Because we ourselves are suffering, many of our priests and deacons are also have suffered losses, but from our pain, we accompany the pain of our people, okay? We don't leave them alone. I often tell people, that when you're in pain, the tragedy it deepens when you suffer alone. But when you have company, the pain is bearable. I tell people, you know, I refer to the experience of being in suffering, in pain, and when you have someone that cares for you and put a hand on your hand, on your head and said, it's okay, it's gonna go over, this pain. Then you have a strength to keep on fighting.
9: Your Excellency, I have about 1 minute left with you. Can you just share with us, as a faith leader, what is your message to your fellow Venezuelans who right now feel devastated and they are losing hope amid the destruction and the rising death toll? What do you want to say to them?
10: Not alone. We are not alone. God is with us. And we're going to rise from the ashes with the help of God. Because Christ doesn't leave us alone. And the proof that is true is that we as a church, we are walking in the midst of pain with our people. We are the living proof that God is not leaving us alone in the middle of this pain. I want to thank from different dioceses in the whole world that are giving us messages of hope and solidarity and are helping, you know, with money and goods to help our people. That's the Church of God that doesn't leave behind the people that suffer. God is with us and we're going to rise from our ashes and rebuild our to make a better life.
9: That is a beautiful message of hope, Your Excellency. Thank you for joining us, and we continue to pray for all of Venezuela. Thank you.
10: Thank you. God bless you.
9: Thank you. If you want to contribute to Catholic Relief Services and its efforts to help those in Venezuela right now, go to crs.org/donate/Venezuela-earthquake. There is much more ahead on this edition of EWTN News in Depth. We're just getting started.
11: 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Come on inside. We have that story coming up.
12: Inside the cathedral for the closing mass of the 2026 Eucharistic Pilgrimage and our report on the intersection of faith and freedom during this month's anniversary of our America's founding. A joyous family reunion for a Chinese religious leader now free from a Chinese communist prison after months behind bars. Player who decided his true calling was not in sport, but rather in serving Christ as a Catholic priest. EWTN News in Depth is coming right back.
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14: As the country marks the anniversary of the founding of its earthly homeland, it is my hope that this experience as pilgrims will also help you to fix your eyes on the Heavenly One, and likewise serve as a reminder that the Eucharist is an invaluable gift, our indispensable sustenance.
9: Pope Leo XIV sends a video message to mark the end of the 2026 National Eucharistic Pilgrimage. It was played last weekend for the faithful gathered in worship at the closing mass in Philadelphia's Cathedral Basilica of Saints Peter and Paul. The six-week pilgrimage came to its conclusion following one more mass and Eucharistic procession in the city of brotherly love. The St. Francis Xavier Cabrini route started in our nation's oldest parish in St. Augustine, Florida on Memorial Day weekend and wound its way up the East Coast through most of the 13 original colonies. The theme was One Nation Under God to honor the 250th anniversary of our country and to highlight the rich Catholic history that's contributed to the strength of the United States. It was fitting that its conclusion on July 4th weekend happened in the city where the Declaration of Independence was signed. As Mark Irons reports from Philadelphia, the events there illustrated just how much faith and freedom go hand in hand.
15: I'm proud to be American.
16: Freedom. Freedom.
17: This is the birthplace of American freedom. So today, it's hard to imagine a better city to be in than Philadelphia.
18: Like where it all began.
19: 250 years ago to the day.
17: This July 4th, an array of drums and flags beat back the extreme heat in celebration of our nation's 250th birthday.
20: Other countries aren't free to share what they believe.
21: I love this country. Like I'm ready to run through a brick wall today. I woke up and I was already pumped.
17: We found enough energy.
22: We have petitioned.
17: And excitement to start an American revolution.
22: To be free!
17: Or at least recall one. Here, 250 years ago in 1776, the Declaration of Independence was adopted, declaring us free from the rule of Great Britain and laying out our fundamental rights.
21: Here it is. Beautiful and bold.
17: And on this historic ground, people waited in line for hours to go inside Independence Hall and see where those words defining American freedom were fashioned by our founding fathers.
23: To be in the same room.
21: Is this worth it to you?
19: This is worth it in so many ways. I'd wait 10 to 12 hours to go in there on a day like today.
17: Across the land, America's 250th birthday was festive, draped in red, white, and blue, pointing us to founding principles, recalling founding fathers. And in Philadelphia, just one block from Independence Hall, a message from the Holy Father, Pope Leo XIV.
14: I join you in asking God's blessings upon America's future.
17: In a live video address, our first American Pope accepted the Liberty Medal from the National Constitution Center for his work to promote religious freedom. A packed crowd listened as Leo reflected on the country's founding and the Declaration's claim that all men are created equal, endowed by their Creator with certain unalienable rights.
14: That claim is ultimately grounded in an understanding of the human person, inspired by the great biblical vision of man and woman being created in the divine image. It is indeed here that we discover the basis of human dignity. Dignity which precedes the establishment of any state and whose custody constitutes its very purpose.
17: In attendance, the city's mayor, the governor of Pennsylvania, religious leaders, and Archbishop Nelson Perez of Philadelphia.
24: Archbishop, what struck you about the Pope's remarks?
25: His love for humanity and his desire that we all understand that we know that we are created in the very image and likeness of God, and that our human dignity is a gift from God, not really given by any state. It's inherent in our nature.
17: And the Archbishop told us about some of the current threats to human dignity.
25: how we understand life itself and how we treat a child at conception and how we treat at the other end of life those who are ill, right? Because life is a gift from God, and it's not for us to define that. It's not for us to define that. And everything that's in the middle. How do we treat our immigrants? How do we treat our neighbors?
17: What will the next 250 years look like? Will this nation work to respect those unalienable rights, the life and liberty of each person? Throughout this summer, we've heard from those who believe it all starts with going back to the source.
1: I feel full of hope for all that the Lord wants to do in our nation, and all the people that we walk by throughout the route, all the people that get to encounter Jesus in the Eucharist.
17: In late May, the National Eucharistic Pilgrimage took off from St. Augustine, Florida, making stops along the East Coast, visiting historic sites significant to our nation and the Catholic faith. The theme, One Nation Under God.
11: What do you love about America, about this country?
2: Our freedom, our ability to have these kind of marches.
17: Fittingly, this national pilgrimage concluded with a procession through Philadelphia July 4th weekend.
3: It's an amazing thing. It's 250 years of freedom, and the real freedom is down there, the Holy Eucharist.
17: Christ's true presence in the Eucharist helped tie together the message Pope Leo had begun in Philadelphia 2 days after his remarks at the National Constitution Center.
14: Perhaps you have even experienced for yourselves a hunger for the living bread that came down from heaven.
17: Pope Leo's pre-recorded video at the closing mass of the National Eucharistic Pilgrimage offered an important reminder of the Eucharistic heritage embodied by missionaries and American saints and how it must live on in this country.
14: This heritage, far from being forgotten, must continue to serve as source of both renewal and unity.
17: After receiving the Eucharist at the Cathedral Basilica of Saints Peter and Paul, participants followed Christ into the streets and summer heat as the procession headed northeast through the city on its way to the shrine of St. John Neumann, a Philadelphia bishop in the mid-1800s who lived a strong Eucharistic faith and continues to hear our prayers today. We met John, named after the saint, who had a personal account.
4: I was not supposed to live for more than 10 days. And my mother prayed to him, and here I am, 67 years later. St. John Neumann just means the world to me.
17: In this crowd, we met Grace, who traveled up with her family from Miami. They joined this pilgrimage in multiple states along the way.
11: Tell me why you're here.
6: I'm here because I wanted to experience this beautiful opportunity of being so close to Jesus.
17: And Michael, a Philadelphia local, shared how anyone can experience the Eucharistic presence of Jesus in their local Catholic church.
15: And sometimes it's really in those quiet moments that you encounter him the closest.
17: As this national pilgrimage wrapped up in the city of brotherly love, where American freedom took root, there was a reception offering time to eat, share, and reflect.
11: Why do you like to be Catholic?
26: Because I get to follow the one true God.
27: I could say for me, the Eucharist is the best thing that ever happened in my life. God has given me so much fire, so much power, so much anointing.
28: We can't do it alone, so through the Eucharist we can then bring our smiles and our Christ-like personhood to those that we encounter.
17: Franciscan friar Father Mike Herlihy has served as a chaplain throughout the last two summers of the National Eucharistic Pilgrimage.
29: I have never felt like a disciple of Jesus Christ more in my life. This pilgrimage, it was just so powerful in experiencing the people coming to Jesus. To see the people celebrate in different ways, the processions, the music that's being played, the various devotionals that are being prayed, and seeing that done all and up and down the coast here on the 250th anniversary of our country, I get to see how Catholicism is lived in various parts of our country. It makes me proud to be Catholic.
11: Wow.
17: Proud to be Catholic here in America, in Philadelphia for the 250th. 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
0: EWTNU's In Depth has extensively covered 3 years of national Eucharistic events to include 6 pilgrimages that crisscross the country and the National Eucharistic Congress in 2024. 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From NATO to Iran to SSPX schism to freedom from a Chinese prison, news headlines are next in the Week in Review.
5: Our Lady of Mount Carmel Novena. Glorious Virgin Mary, Queen of Carmel, Mother of God and of poor sinners, special protectress of all who wear thy holy scapula, I ask thee to obtain for me the pardon of my sins, amendment of my life, salvation of my soul, and particularly the grace I now seek through your motherly intercession. Amen.
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0: NATO leaders' two-day meeting in Turkey this week tops the week in review. Though President Donald Trump, who has repeatedly threatened to leave the alliance, began the summit with criticism of his NATO colleagues, he later shifted his tone to praise. Leaders met in the capital of Ankara on Tuesday and Wednesday. Trump began the summit lashing out at some European nations for failing to support the U.S. war in Iran. On Wednesday, he threatened to cut off all U.S. trade to Spain. But the leaders renewed their vow to defend each other should any of them come under attack. And European allies and Canada are ramping up defense spending, a key sticking point for Trump. By the time President Trump left Turkey, he was celebrating the meeting.
1: The NATO was pretty amazing, actually. There was something very good about it. I actually wish the press was able to say. Now, they may have been different if the press was there, but there was tremendous unity and togetherness. It was quite nice.
0: Much of the meeting was overshadowed by Trump's war in Iran. Though NATO is focused on protecting the transatlantic area, Secretary General Mark Rutte said the alliance could possibly play a role in the conflict in the future. And while President Trump delivered mixed messaging in Turkey about the Iran war, the U.S. and Iran exchanged their latest attacks in the Middle East in weeks. Late this week, the U.S. targeted Iranian military infrastructure in response to attacks on several tankers in the Strait of Hormuz. And Iran, in turn, launched strikes against American military sites in Bahrain, Kuwait, and Qatar. Trump told reporters on Wednesday the ceasefire was, quote, over. He reiterated that statement on social media on Friday, but said the U.S. agreed to continue talks with the Islamic Republic. And there was attention to the war in Ukraine at the NATO summit as well, where President Trump had a sidebar meeting with Ukrainian President Volodymyr Zelensky, during which he said the U.S. will give Ukraine a license to manufacture its own Patriot missiles. Zelensky has long wanted the air defense system to counter Russian ballistic missile attacks, but with heavy use in the U.S. war against Iran, they are now scarce, they are expensive, and they take a long time to produce. Trump said he had not yet discussed the issue with Lockheed Martin and Raytheon, the U.S. companies that manufacture Patriots. But Zelensky said getting production started in his country will eventually allow it to produce enough interceptors to save many Ukrainian lives. Following pressure from President Trump, China has freed Christian pastor Ezra Jin Mingri. The founder of the underground Zion Church was arrested in October during a sweeping crackdown on religious activity. Jin's daughter, Grace Jin Drexel, joined EWTN News in depth just 2 months ago to discuss her father's case. Her reunion with her father last week marked the first time she had seen him in 6 years. His release comes 2 months after Trump asked Chinese President Xi Jinping to consider his release during a state visit to Beijing. The Chinese Communist Party arrested Jin and nearly 30 other members of Zion Church, 8 of whom are still detained. It is estimated that tens of millions of Chinese Christians worship in underground churches. Jin's Zion Church is among the largest of those communities. Joining us now to discuss the release of Pastor Jin and the reality facing those who remain unjustly imprisoned in China is Sam Brownback, the former U.S. ambassador at large for international religious freedom during President Trump's first administration. He's also the former governor of Kansas and the author of the new book, China's War on Faith. Ambassador, welcome back to the program. Thank you for being with us. First, I do want to ask, what was your reaction to hearing that Pastor Ezra Jin was released from China? Did you expect this news?
2: No, I didn't really at that time. I was ecstatic. I heard it from Grace Jin herself. She texted me and just was ecstatic. This was taking place and very, very heartened. I am very heartened by it. And so I really want to thank President Trump. This is President Trump getting in there, taking this topic on, addressing directly with Xi Jinping and getting his release. So really, the credit, praise be to God, but also President Trump.
0: And give us some more context. Why would China have wanted this Christian pastor to be imprisoned in the first place? What did they fear exactly?
2: I'm not sure they feared anything. I think what they were going after is some trading material, honestly. I think he was a hostage taken for the negotiation. The Chinese used to do this a lot when we had the annual most favored nation debate and vote in the U.S. Congress. They would capture people that they knew we had an interest in. And then as kind of a catch and release program, they would release them. not saying they did that with Pastor Jen. They could have, and they retained several other members of the church as well.
0: Right.
2: But I think it should be a warning and a signal to all of us of how the Chinese Communist Party looks at Christians.
0: Yeah.
2: They were a threat. They capture them. They treat them as chattel. And this is completely wrong. It's evil.
0: Mm. The latest information we have is that there are still several members of Zion Church who remain in detention. What are your hopes for their release, and what needs to happen, in your opinion, for them to be freed?
2: I think there's a reasonable prospect for them to be freed in the ongoing negotiations. It may be the sort of thing that the Chinese are holding over us leading up to the September meeting, saying, you guys better be good or we won't release these guys. I mean, it may be this sort of a threat that they're using. They use this against Cardinal Zinn in Hong Kong. He was an outspoken cardinal for a long period of time, has since been not near as quiet, but they threatened to close the schools down and close down the church functions in Hong Kong, and effectively, in many respects, seems like silence him.
0: Mm. Another high-profile case that we've been following closely here at EWTN News, of course, is the case of Jimmy Lai, the Catholic human rights and pro-democracy advocate. The 78-year-old is currently serving out a 20-year sentence over China's claims of national security violations. Ambassador, does Pastor Ezra Jin's release give you hope for the release of Jimmy Lai now as well? We know that President Trump addressed both cases with President Xi personally during his May summit in China.
2: It does give me hope, but she told Trump at the time that's a tougher case. So you know then in Xi's calculation, this is just a higher profile, more difficult case to deal with. And I just think it's going to be harder than Pastor Jin's case. I think we need to keep pressing on it. Need to keep praying for it. He is a fantastic individual. He's somebody that does not deserve to be in prison. But it also highlights, again, the evil role of the Chinese Communist Party and how they look at their own people as just something to barter and use as hostages. This is their own people that they're doing this to. And Jimmy Lai does not deserve this.
0: How would you like to see the Catholic Church respond to the reality of Christian persecution in China and the Communist Party?
2: Be much more outspoken about it. Generally, the Vatican has taken the position of we're going to do this through quiet diplomacy. But that hasn't worked. There are 9 Catholic bishops currently detained or missing in China that we don't know where they are. 9. And most Catholics don't even know that. I think we've got to be much more vocal. And we've got to see that silence doesn't buy favor from the Chinese Communist Party. It's when they start taking on some cost with these things that they actually finally see action. There was a big campaign get Pastor Ezra Jin out. There's a big campaign to get Jimmy Lai out. That's the way you finally get their attention, is that it starts to cost them something in the public domain. And I think really the Catholic Church needs to raise its voice publicly about the evil in the Chinese Communist Party towards Catholics, towards Christians in general, towards Falun Gong, towards Muslims, towards Tibetan Buddhists. It's all across the board. And we really need to be much more vocal about this publicly.
0: Well, we'll leave it there. Ambassador Sam Brownback, thank you so much for your time.
2: My pleasure.
0: Been a little more than 1 week since the Vatican declared the leadership of the Traditionalist Society of St. Pius X, or SSPX, was excommunicated. And a growing number of U.S. bishops are instructing the faithful to avoid the society's illicit sacraments and to stay in communion with the Catholic Church. The SSPX, which holds doctrinal differences with the reforms of the Second Vatican Council, consecrated 4 new bishops in Icon, Switzerland on July 1st without a papal mandate and despite repeated warnings from Rome. Rome confirmed those 4 bishops, as well as 2 other bishops who participated in the consecration, have committed an act of schism and incurred an automatic penalty of excommunication. The Vatican said penalties for lay faithful who belong to the SSPX, quote, cannot be presumed automatically, but must be assessed case by case, though it strongly discourages Catholics from participating in activities organized by the society. At least 9 bishops with SSPX locations in their areas have issued guidances forbidding lay Catholics from attending society events, including in Arlington, Virginia, St. Paul in Minneapolis, Kansas City, Missouri, and Bridgeport, Connecticut. Among them is Archbishop Sean McKnight of the Archdiocese of Kansas City, Kansas, who asked all who have participated in the SSPX to, quote, remain united to the Holy Father and to seek the guidance of our priests regarding any questions that may arise from this unfortunate situation, especially if they have concerns about the validity of sacraments they may have received. And joining us now is Archbishop Sean McKnight of the Archdiocese of Kansas City in Kansas. Your Excellency, thank you so much for being with us. I first want to get your reaction to the news that SSPX is officially in schism. You stated this has been a source of profound sorrow for the whole church. Can you say more on that?
3: Indeed it is. For anyone like myself who's been ordained, principally for the purpose of keeping the communion of the church together, this is a wound that hurts deeply. We know our Lord desired the unity of his church from the Last Supper. And it's something we have to continue to work at being better representative of the body of Christ here on earth in terms of our unity and what we believe and how we live as Catholics and how we pray as Catholics.
0: As I mentioned, you were one of the U.S. bishops who was quick to issue a statement and guidance about this new reality in the church. Why did you feel the need to quickly address this with your flock?
3: Well, in my Archdiocese of Kansas City in Kansas, there is, I believe, the largest community of SSPX faithful who are in St. Mary's, Kansas. And from what I hear, there's upwards of 4,000 to maybe even 5,000 people who attend their services on Sunday. And so this is a huge issue for us. And I want to make sure, as the local chief shepherd, that we strike the right tone in terms of what is sought by the Holy Father in this tragic affair, is that we have and maintain the communion of the church, and that we do what we should be doing as faithful to our Lord in desiring the salvation of all, and that we eliminate any unnecessary roadblocks for people who are presently involved with the SSPX to find a way home.
0: Well, on that note, I want to read more of your statement. You write, the ministry exercised by the society is not legitimate in the life of the church. The sacraments celebrated by its ministers are illicit, and the sacraments of penance and matrimony administered by them are now invalid. You continue, Catholics may not knowingly take part in the society's liturgical celebrations, apostolates, or other activities. Such participation is not merely discouraged, but is gravely contrary to the unity of the church, and when undertaken with full knowledge and deliberate consent, is sinful. So, Your Excellency, just to put a fine point on this, can a Catholic attend an SSPX Mass and stay in communion with the Catholic Church?
3: Well, unfortunately, in general, no. And the gravity of the situation is such that it requires me to be very clear about the danger of being associated with those who are in schism, who are apart from the communion of the Roman Catholic Church. And that is a very grave situation, and it's to be avoided at all costs. I've received quite a few, as you can imagine, emails and letters from people who have been participating in one or more of their activities. The local community at St. Mary's has a very large grade school, and we have Catholics who have their children there, even though they don't participate in anything else. And so they're asking, what are they supposed to do? And it's my obligation to be very forthright and to inform them that, yes, as parents, they are the ones principally responsible for the education and formation of their children. But that's not absolute. You're not free. It has to be within the communion of the church.
0: And if there is a Catholic layperson who's been involved with the Schismatic Society of St. Pius X, but they're interested in returning to full communion with the Catholic Church, what actions does that person need to take?
3: Well, the first thing is to make contact with a priest and to begin counseling and to ascertain what kind of involvement they have had. They are not to be presumed to have the same canonical situation. certainly not the same necessarily as the bishops who were excommunicated formally by the Holy See, but it has to be individually determined, and that's their situation. We want to be responsive to what is necessary. Again, we don't want to create unnecessary obstacles, mm-hmm. But we do want to provide a path for them to find a way to be remain faithful to our Lord and his desire that we all shall be one.
0: We have less than 2 minutes, and this is a big question, but I do want to ask you while you're here. You have a doctorate of sacred theology in sacramental theology, and again, we could have a much longer discussion on this topic, but I do want to ask, while I have you, if you could give a brief response for those who feel empathetic towards the SSPX's theological arguments against Vatican II, against the Second Vatican Council and the Novus Ordo, what is your response that you want to offer them?
3: I can certainly understand the perspective of some in terms of their perception of having a very reverent liturgy, having something that is in conformity to the mind of Christ. But that also includes, as Catholics, following completely what our Lord desires. And he gave us the gift of the papacy. He gave us the gift of the College of Bishops, which serve as the successors to the apostles, as the very means by which we preserve our communion with the Church of the Apostles. And we cannot disregard subjectively any obligations of obedience to the communion with the Holy Father and with the local bishop. That's something that's very objective. It's not dependent upon one's subjective perception.
0: Archbishop Sean McKnight, thank you for your clarity and thank you for joining us this week.
3: God bless.
0: Thank you. While his home country was celebrating its 250th anniversary, Pope Leo XIV spent the 4th of July on the Mediterranean island of Lampedusa, a gateway for migrants seeking entrance into Europe and an epicenter of the region's immigration debate. During his quick and windy visit to Lampedusa, the Holy Father met with migrants, celebrated Mass, and laid flowers at a local cemetery where migrants' graves are marked by crosses made from the wood of shipwrecked boats. The small Italian island sits on one of the world's deadliest migration routes. Since 2014, tens of thousands of migrants have died or have gone missing while attempting the perilous journey from Africa to Europe. In a letter to the United States ahead of Independence Day, Pope Leo called on his home country to welcome, protect, and assist migrants. After returning from Lampedusa, Pope Leo arrived at Castel Gandolfo for the customary papal summer break. Crowds of joyful locals welcomed the Holy Father, who will be on vacation until the end of the month. Pope Leo will pause general audiences and host fewer meetings, but he will still pray the Angelus every Sunday. This is the second year he has returned to Castel Gandolfo, which has served as the summer getaway for popes since the 17th century, a tradition the late Pope Francis chose not to follow. Pope Leo told crowds he is going to fill the next few weeks with some rest, some prayer, some reading, and hopefully some sports. Sports and soccer, a beautiful faith journey next, trading a professional soccer career for a priestly calling, a vocation story when we return.
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0: Whether you call it soccer or football, the World Cup continues to draw in viewers as it gets closer to the final game. In fact, the U.S. game against Belgium in the round of 16 set the record as the most watched soccer telecast in U.S. history, with 30 million viewers on Monday. And it turns out there's a soccer fan in the chair of St. Peter as well. Pope Leo XIV had dinner on the 4th of July at the private residence of the U.S. Ambassador to the Holy See, Brian Birch. The U.S. Embassy to the Holy See released these photos. The ambassador and his family presented the first U.S.-born pope with a USA World Cup jersey, a commemorative Freedom 250 baseball, and a homemade apple pie. The Holy Father shared he was rooting for the U.S. in the World Cup. Hopefully he's not too disappointed with Monday's results against Belgium. Our next guest is a former professional soccer athlete who traded the soccer jersey for the Roman collar. He joins us now to share more about his unique faith journey in depth. Father Chase Hilgenbrink was a professional soccer player who left at the peak of his career to answer the call of the priesthood. Today, he is a priest in the Diocese of Peoria in Illinois, where he serves as the vocations director. Father, thank you so much for joining us. You played soccer at Clemson University before going professional and playing in South America, and then for Major League Soccer, playing for the New England Revolution. Can you take us back to that time in your life? What was it like?
6: It's an incredible blessing to be able to live out my dream as a professional soccer player and certainly be able to discover what God was doing in my life at that time as I was seeking excellence in something that I loved so much. And it was actually through those experiences that he allowed me to understand true greatness, true excellence, which is living life with him. And so I grew an intimacy with the Lord just by being an athlete and desiring excellence in all the areas of my life. And now I couldn't be more blessed to be a Catholic priest. Mm.
0: And it was amid your life as a professional athlete in South America that you say that you were praying and then you heard a voice say, be my priest. Can you tell us more about that, Father? And was that the moment when you decided you were leaving the professional soccer life behind?
6: Funny enough, you know, I didn't expect the Lord to speak that day. It was one of those times in which I was asking for so many different things in my life, and I didn't realize that the Lord was dreaming at the same time that I was dreaming about all of the things that I desired. But certainly in that experience, I didn't drop everything. Those weren't the words that I wanted to hear. I didn't want to be a priest. And so, because the Lord is patient, because he's gentle, because he doesn't give up on me, he's the God of a thousand chances, not just second chances. I had several years to actually discern that call, to be able to trust him and then to be able to be bold enough and humble enough, really, to be able to respond.
0: Oh, that's beautiful. You know, many young boys dream of being a star athlete, and you were one. So tell us, how does your life of a priest compare to that of being a professional soccer athlete? What do you want young men to know in particular about the reality of your vocation?
6: You know, we often don't understand that the Lord who created our hearts is the one who wants to fulfill it, right? And we sometimes believe that maybe he's not going to show up, so I have to do all the things in my life in order to make my life important, interesting, fun, exciting. And that's all that we end up chasing. And those are the things that I was certainly chasing in my life. Mm. And none of those things are wrong as long as they're moral and virtuous and they're seeking greatness, right? We're meant to live our lives with great passion. And I felt like I was doing that. At the same time, I realized that without the Lord, and this goes for anybody who's discerning, you know, what the Lord has put on their heart, that if we don't actually seek his will for our life, if we don't hear his voice, if we don't come to follow him, that longing will never stop, and it will never be satisfied until, as Augustine says, it rests in him.
0: It's a great reminder. You know, St. Paul often used athletic imagery to describe that lifelong commitment to Christ, famously writing, for example, "I have competed well, I have finished the race, I have kept the faith." You, Father, you reached the highest level of excellency in a sport. So how did being disciplined and excellent in soccer prepare you for the spiritual life of a priest?
6: Well, you said it. St. Paul really is the guide in all of this, that used those analogies to bridge the gap. And the reality is that, right, being an athlete takes a lot of virtue. It takes a lot of dedication and sacrifice and class and being able to deal with failures, being able to deal with successes. And how do we do that? Well, that's the same questions we should be asking about the rest of our life as well. And so being a good Christian, being a good disciple is being able to answer those questions in the way that Jesus himself would answer them and live in a way that imitates his own life. And so certainly, being an athlete prepared me for so much more in life, just being a mature Christian man, but also being a good disciple of Jesus and hopefully one day a saint.
0: That's beautiful. You know, as the World Cup has been going on, Father, we've seen a few moments of faith out on the fields, players praying with each other, some players attending mass together before going to a game, talking about their faith, giving glory to God. From your experience, did you find that the professional soccer world was receptive to people of faith? Were you free to embrace and grow in your faith while you were a professional soccer athlete?
6: Certainly there's space for all of that, right? Especially living in South America, where you live in basically a Catholic country. And in the midst of that, being able to live your faith is something that's culturally accepted. And so that was kind of a cool thing for me to not have to hide my faith or not have that temptation even to do so. But I think even today we're living in a world that we've realized that, we've tried everything to please the entire world and that doesn't work, and we'll still get canceled. We'll still be, scrutinized for anything that we do. So why not live out of authenticity? And I'm realizing that especially in the sports world, they're ready to live out their true self and not be afraid of who they are and what they believe and how to live an authenticity of their faith on and off the field.
0: And I think we are craving authentic witness right now. Father, I have to ask, you are a Central Illinois native. You're serving in the Diocese of Peoria, Illinois, where soon-to-be Blessed Fulton Sheen was born and now is buried. Has Fulton Sheen inspired your priesthood at all? And how excited are you for his upcoming beatification?
6: The entire diocese is abuzz about Fulton Sheen right now. It seems like it's the only thing that we're talking about, much more than the World Cup, believe it or not. But at the same time, Fulton Sheen, you know, I actually, of course, I knew about him growing up, but I didn't read any of his works before I went to seminary. And now being a priest in this diocese, it's an incredibly inspiring example of who he is. Talking about a guy who really lived out his faith and showed it to the outside world. He showed us what a disciple looks like, what a man who evangelized looks like. He showed us how to be priests. And so that was one of the first books that I ever read was, Priest Is Not His Own. And so all of these things are incredibly inspiring to me now as a priest. And I desire to mimic him in many aspects.

EWTN founder's mother, Angelica, has advanced another step. The formal documents that outline Rhoda Wise's life, virtues, and holiness have been submitted to the Vatican's Dicastery for the Causes of Saints. Wise was a mystic in Canton, Ohio, who befriended a young Rita Rizzo when Rita was 19 years old before she entered religious life. The two together prayed a 9-day novena to St. Therese of Lisieux, after which the future Mother Angelica was cured of a debilitating stomach ailment. Hundreds who visited Wise's home in the 1930s and 40s also reported miraculous healings. The Dicastery will review the documents and evaluations by theologians and historians before providing conclusions to the Holy Father for his determination whether to beatify her. Our Mark Irons did an extensive report on Rhoda Wise, her connection to Mother Angelica, and the small home museum in Ohio still visited by thousands each year. We invite you to watch it on the EWTN News YouTube channel. And that's it for this edition of EWTN News in Depth. I'm Catherine Hadrow. We hope to see you again same time next week with more news and reports important to your Catholic life. Until then, God bless.

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3: Request for continued talks. Rebellious decision today. The president is refusing to sign a bipartisan housing bill, letting it become law without his signature in protest of his stalled Voter ID Act. On the ground, courageous aid workers and local volunteers battle Venezuela's humanitarian crisis, delivering critical life-saving relief. Plus, American approval, a new survey, reveals overwhelming support for Pope Leo XIV as the vast majority of U.S. Catholics maintain a favorable opinion. These stories and more tonight.
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3: Thank you for being with us on the feast day of Saints Victoria and Anatolia. Our top story tonight, President Donald Trump says Iran wants to keep talking. The two nations have been trading attacks, threats, and ultimatums. In a short statement, the president gave his reply to Iran's request for more dialogue. But the president also laid out where the ceasefire between the two countries currently stands. White House correspondent Owen Jensen reports.
5: Veronica, good evening to you. After the latest round of strikes and attacks from both sides, and amidst the ongoing tensions over the Strait of Hormuz, the world was waiting to see what happens next. And today, President Donald Trump provided an answer.
6: Keeping it short and direct, President Donald Trump reiterating today that the interim deal with Iran is done. The Islamic Republic of Iran has asked us to continue talks. We have agreed to do so. But the United States has stated to them, in no uncertain terms, that the ceasefire is over. After the U.S. said it finished its attacks, mysterious unclaimed airstrikes hit Iran. The fresh strikes in southern Iran, arriving as Iranians buried their late supreme leader. Ayatollah Ali Khamenei was killed at the beginning of the war. His son, who took over as supreme leader, was not seen in public during the funeral events. But mourners in Iran holding Kill Trump signs. Israel reportedly shared intelligence with the U.S. that Iran was working on a new and specific plan to assassinate President Trump. For now, a permanent end to the war remains elusive. Going forward, it's unclear how productive talks can be. The status of the Strait of Hormuz, uncertain. Iran insists on controlling it, while the U.S. and allies want it reopened as a free international waterway. Separating fact from fiction, U.S. CENTCOM posting, claim. Iranian state media claims that transit through the

0: Strait of Hormuz is only permitted through routes designated by Iran. Truth, Iran does not control the Strait of Hormuz. Since early May, U.S. forces have helped facilitate the successful transit of more than 800 commercial vessels and 380 million barrels of crude oil through the vital international trade corridor. Still, the war with Iran continues to weigh on drivers' wallets. Gas prices climbed 9 cents in the last couple of days. AAA says prices average about $3.88 a gallon.
1: Iran's grip on the Strait of Hormuz during the conflict led to a global energy crisis. At one point, a barrel of oil was going for $120. It has since dropped significantly. At the White House, Owen Jensen, EWTN News Nightly.
2: The renewed fighting in the Iran war is dividing U.S. lawmakers. Republicans generally support the president, while Democrats continue to say the war is illegal and will attempt to block any more funding for it. Capitol Hill correspondent Eric Rosales joins us with the latest from the Hill. Eric.
3: Well, good evening, Veronica. As Owen mentioned, today President Trump repeated that the ceasefire is over. But when lawmakers return next week, they're going to be facing some fresh questions about where is this war headed, and should Congress get involved? Most Republicans say President Trump has to take the action against Iran because it continues to violate the ceasefire every day.
4: I think his patience and his willingness to want to have a deal with Iran, I think Iran saw that as being weak, and they thought they could run over the president.
5: They break the rules that they have voluntarily signed up for. And then I think the president is right to use force. That's the only thing a bully understands. That's the only thing that will get their attentions.
6: Democrats say Iran is trying to leverage their bargaining power.
7: They had a pretty good deal here where they could get paid to open the strait. Instead, they wanted to say, well, we'll open the strait a little bit, not entirely. And that's why they're shooting at some ships going through the lanes they don't want them to go through. Now I think we're looking at a protracted conflict.
6: Senator Chris Coons, a member of the Foreign Relations Committee, says basic questions still remain about Iran's nuclear program.
8: We don't have a clear, detailed understanding of the status of their centrifuges, the status of that highly enriched uranium, or a clear path towards resolving it other than going back to the negotiating table with Iran. So I don't think we're significantly safer today.
6: A bitter fight over war funding is also brewing. Lawmakers want details on how officials plan to spend $67 billion in supplemental funds the administration requested for the war. Some Democrats say more funding is not going to happen.
9: They will need Democratic votes to pass any funding bill through Congress, and we should just make it clear right now that those who think that this war is illegal and dangerous and disastrous aren't going to give Trump a dime for it.
3: We really have to remember that Congress has yet to give its blessing on this war. The Constitution requires that. Republicans are telling me that they are worried with the spiral gas prices and higher energy bills, along with the growing public opposition to this war. It could actually sink their party ahead of the midterms and give control back to Democrats. At the Capitol, Eric Rosales, EWTN News Nightly.
2: The bipartisan housing bill approved by Congress will become law without President Trump's signature. The president announced he is withholding his formal approval in protest of Congress not passing a strict voter ID bill known as the Save America Act. Despite the lack of a presidential signature, the housing legislation is still set to become law today as the 10-day window for a presidential veto expires. The new housing legislation aims to lower costs and spur new construction to address the national shortage. In Venezuela, a massive force of 30,000 national personnel and over 4,000 international rescuers are racing against time. The official death toll has reached almost 4,000. Currently, over 16,000 people have been injured and nearly 50,000 others are missing. Amid the residential and hospital collapse, the Catholic Relief Service's humanitarian response team is on the ground right now, delivering emergency food, clean water, and medical care. John Service, the senior technical advisor with the humanitarian response team for Catholic Relief Services, has more with current efforts underway. John, thanks so much for joining me.
10: Good to be here, Veronica.
2: How is Catholic Relief Services coordinating with local partners on the ground to ensure that international aid is safely reaching the hardest hit areas?
10: Since the earthquake hit, Caritas Venezuela has been mobilized to provide support, and we've been helping them to do that. The assistance has been down to the most affected area, which is La Guaira. La Guaira is down the hill, down the mountain towards the coast. It was totally damaged in parts. We've been working there with our partner, the diocese, and there are 25 parishes to provide assistance. We've been sending food, water, hygiene materials, and medical supplies. The medical supplies go more to the health centers and the hospitals where people are assisted. It's been a massive mobilization, a big effort, and we've been able to get a lot of trucks going, and it's nonstop. Literally, in this place where I'm standing right now, which is their main office, we get the materials, we process them, we put them into packages that are easy to deliver, and then the trucks go out daily to these different sites.
2: What has CRS been able to achieve so far in providing aid, and where have you been operating?
10: I think we've been able to work with our brothers and sisters here in Caritas to show a strong support and solidarity to this cause. And I think the population is really, at least when I've been out there and talking to them, they've expressed how happy and grateful they are to have that support. It really is important when you are suffering such a big devastation as this. So it is, as people are saying around here, love following the earthquake. And yeah, I think we really feel that we're part of that, and it is a healing process for the country.
2: With tens of thousands of people still missing, what unique challenges is your team encountering during the ongoing search and recovery efforts?
10: Yeah, it's very hard. I mean, you have to meet people where they are. And if they don't really know where they're going, or they haven't been able to change from looking for their family members, you can't really start to look in other directions for them. You have to wait and help them go through what they're going through. So yeah, we're just trying to provide the assistance to them as easily as possible to where they need it. And then, yeah, we're waiting for that next stage to happen. But it will come. People will start to need to think about where they're going next. There are many places people can stay. There are these stadiums where they're making space available. People are still living on the street, which is an option they have, close to where they lived, maybe where their loved ones are still. But other people may want to move to other parts of the country. They may want to go to family in different places and they get a better environment, probably for them and their children. So we have to see how that will go in the coming weeks and be there ready to help them wherever they go to provide assistance.
2: What can our viewers do to support your work?
10: People can donate to CRS's donation fund for Venezuela, and those resources will be collected and then channeled to Caritas Venezuela. Those resources can then be used to buy things on the local market and to pay for different services that we need to provide to people, such as sending water trucks to where they are, helping to rehabilitate different infrastructure, different things like that. So there's a lot of things that we need resources for, and your donations will make a big difference.
2: John, I appreciate you taking the time to join me, and thanks so much for your incredible work.
10: Thanks for having me, Veronica. Really appreciate your time. Thank you.
2: We have a lot more still to come on EWTN News Nightly, Inspiring Youth. Beyond World Cup passion, one of the top soccer star hits the headlines for extraordinary achievements off the pitch. And Pontiff polling, a research study reveals how American Catholics now view Pope Leo. We have the surprising numbers ahead.
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2: As the World Cup heads into its final rounds, Norway is making headlines both on and off the pitch. Soccer star Erling Haaland recently spent nearly $134,000 to acquire a rare 16th century manuscript. It documents the spread of Christianity in Norway, making it the most expensive book ever sold in the country. Instead of adding the priceless text to a private collection, the professional athlete immediately donated it to his hometown public library. He attached one meaningful condition to the gift, saying that he wants the book to always stay open so that people can read about, quote, those who came from where I come from. But that's not the only faith-related news coming out of Norway. The Diocese of Oslo has announced it is pursuing the canonization cause of Norwegian Nobel Prize-winning author Sigrid Undset, one of the country's most prominent Catholic converts. Joining us now to tell us more is EWTN News Editor for Europe and Asia, A.C. Vimmer. Thanks so much for coming on. Who was Sigrid Undset, and why is she so famous in Norway?
15: Sigrid Undset is simply one of the giants of Norwegian literature. Many say she's the greatest Norwegian novelist of the 20th century. She was born in 1882, the daughter of an archaeologist who tragically dies when she is only 11 years old. So the family soon runs out of money. She works in an office as a secretary from the age of 16 onwards, and she doesn't really love the job, but she has time to write. And out of that time comes Kristin Lavransdatter, the great trilogy of a woman, a Norwegian woman in medieval times, then Catholic times, in Norway from the cradle to the grave. And she wins the Nobel Prize for Literature for that in 1928. Her books are translated into more than 80 languages. She's part of the cultural landscape. Her face is on the 500 kroner banknote. Children read her work at school, but she's also revered for a second reason. She was an early and staunch critic of the Nazis. She had to flee Norway when they invaded Norway in the 1940s. She was pleading Norway's cause when she arrived in the United States, where she found refuge. Her eldest son is killed in action defending a bridge near their home. So in a nutshell, this is a Nobel laureate, a giant of literature, a heroine of the resistance. But do you know what's often forgotten is the third thing? She's also Norway's most famous Catholic convert. And that's what this week's news is all about.
2: What is the case being made for her canonization?
15: Well, the church obviously does not canonize literary talent as such. What Bishop Fredrik Hansen of Oslo pointed to when he announced this cause is her life of faith. After she entered the Catholic Church in 1924, she was 42 years old. She did so at a real social cost. Norway was really overwhelmingly Lutheran, and critics of her dismissed her work as that of a Catholic convert, as Catholic propaganda. But she stuck with it. She became a lay Dominican in 1928, the same year she won the Nobel Prize, and she gave the prize money away to families raising children with intellectual disabilities. And that was also a deeply personal issue for her. Her own daughter, Musa, was severely disabled, and Undset cared for her at home for 23 years. The bishop singled that out as her commitment to life and to the sanctity of life. Mind you, she'd also taken in her husband's three children from a first marriage, one of them also disabled. And if you add to that her public defense of the faith in print, her real concern for the poor, her resistance to the Nazis, which cost her a son, her home, and 5 years of exile, then you've got a real case here, not just of talent, but heroic virtue and witness. Faith, hope, charity, all lived at full stretch in a truly modern life.
2: A.C. Vimmer, great to have you back on. Thanks so much. Up next on EWTN News Nightly, papal ratings. A major study uncovers what American Catholics think about Pope Leo. Those details are coming up next.
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2: Pope Leo XIV is implementing some concrete measures regarding the controversial topic of abuse. It's an issue that is by no means fully resolved. EWTN Vatican journalist Zofia Chubek has more.
18: In 2014, Pope Francis established an anti-abuse commission, but many misunderstood its mission. It was not created to investigate or prosecute cases. Its role was to raise awareness among two key audiences, the Roman Curia itself and the world's bishops' conferences. The idea was to make the commission sufficiently independent so victims felt comfortable sharing their stories. This has enabled the commission to make direct recommendations to the Pope, to whom it reports directly. In fact, it is a unique office. It is housed within a Vatican dicastery, but can bypass its highest authority, the prefect, and report directly to the Holy Father. The Dicastery for the Doctrine of the Faith is responsible for judging abuse cases. That is why Pope Francis decided that the commission should be placed within it. Now, Pope Leo XIV has taken another step by strengthening its identity as a consultative body, by approving new statutes for the commission, clarifying the commission's relationship with other dicasteries of the Roman Curia, and reinforcing its role in promoting accountability, transparency, and good safeguarding practices globally.
19: The Commission does not exercise jurisdiction. That is very important to understand. Instead, it has a very significant role of advising and listening. We work within the Dicastery for the Doctrine of the Faith on broader matters. We do not deal with individual cases. Rather, we accompany the process by providing information and recommendations.
18: Claudia Giampietro is a canon lawyer and member of the Commission. She explained how the Commission guarantees its independence.
19: The Commission's independence is ensured through its members. There are experts and people working in different parts of the world, each bringing their own expertise and perspective to the Commission. When they meet together in the plenary assembly, recommendations are approved by a two-thirds majority before being submitted to the Holy Father through the President.
18: The Commission understands that the concept of vulnerability in canon law is still evolving. As experts from different fields contribute to their research, the Church's understanding continues to grow. In Rome, Zofia Chubak for EWTN News Nightly.
2: A new Pew Research Center survey is offering insight into how Catholics in the United States and Latin America view Pope Leo's pontificate. The survey asked Catholics what they think of the first American-born pope. EWTN News correspondent Paola Flynn has more.
20: On May 8, 2025, Pope Leo XIV was elected as the 267th Bishop of Rome.
21: La pace sia con tutti voi.
20: He is the first pope to have been born in the U.S., as well as the first to be a citizen of Peru. After more than a year of getting to know the Holy Father, people are ready to talk about their opinions. In a new Pew Research Center survey, Americans were asked what they think of the new pope.
0: Overall, many thousands of people responded to the survey, including 1,848 Catholics. So in our survey, for example, we found that 78% of U.S. Catholics have a favorable opinion of Pope Leo. And when, once you take the margin of error of plus or minus 3 points into account, that means that the actual number of Catholics who have a favorable view of the Pope is probably somewhere between 75% and 81%.
1: The survey was carried out in the United States from May 26 to June the 1st, 2026.
22: I don't like it. I'm not a big fan of Pope Leo.
1: That was shortly after President Trump accused Pope Leo on social media of being terrible for foreign policy because of the Holy Father's criticism of the war with Iran. Pope Leo responded to Trump's comments during his trip to Africa, and their exchange made headlines around the world.
23: I don't want to get into a debate with him. I don't think that the message of the gospel is meant to be abused in the way that some people are doing. And I will continue to speak out loud against war, looking to promote peace, promoting dialogue and multilateral relationships among the states to look for just solutions to problems.
1: Among those surveyed, 51% said President Trump has been too critical of the Pope, while 19% said it is the Pope who has been too critical of Trump.
0: Catholics are kind of split when it comes to their view of Pope Leo. There were some Catholics who said they thought Pope Leo had been a little too critical of Donald Trump. There were others who said that they didn't think he'd been critical enough. And about a third of Catholics said they thought Pope Leo had been striking the right balance. A lot of others said they didn't know enough to say one way or the other.
1: A separate Pew Research Center analysis also looked at views of Pope Leo XIV among Catholics in Peru, Colombia, Brazil, Mexico, Chile, and Argentina. In all six countries, most Catholics expressed a favorable opinion of Pope Leo XIV. In Peru, Colombia, and Brazil, more than 70% of Catholics surveyed said they had a favorable opinion of Pope Leo. But that wasn't the case for Catholics in Chile, where 20% of those surveyed said they had an unfavorable view of Pope Leo, while 25% said they didn't know enough to give an opinion. In Mexico, 18% said their view was unfavorable, while 66% was favorable, and 17% did not answer. In Washington, D.C., Paola Flynn for EWTN News Nightly.
2: 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I'm Veronica Dudo. Good night, and God bless.

0: Hello, family. 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

0: When New York Governor Al Smith, a Catholic, ran for president in 1928, his campaign was crippled by vicious anti-Catholic bigotry. He lost in a landslide to Herbert Hoover, and it was roundly believed that it was all but impossible for a Catholic to be elected president. By 1960, the country had changed in many ways, but there were still quite a few anti-Catholic obstacles. John F. Kennedy overcame them all. The 35th President of the United States, John Fitzgerald Kennedy, was the first Catholic in the history of the nation to hold that office. A member of the prominent Kennedy clan, John earned international fame during World War II for his heroism during combat, which served as a springboard for his election in 1952 to the U.S. Senate from Massachusetts. By 1960, John embarked upon a historic campaign for president that required him to overcome anti-Catholic sentiment in whole parts of the country. He made a series of campaign stops among the Protestants of America, assuring them of his loyalty, his qualifications, and his abilities. On November 8, 1960, Kennedy very narrowly defeated Richard Nixon for the presidency. While the presidency of John F. Kennedy lasted a little under 3 years and ended tragically with his assassination in 1963, his run for the White House demonstrated the progress Catholics had made in finding acceptance in American public life. For this reason alone, Kennedy's presidency was a landmark moment in American Catholic history.
1: EWTN invites you to join us in this rosary as we pray for peace in the Middle East, Ukraine, and throughout the world.
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3: The sorrowful mysteries concentrate our minds on the events of the passion and death of Jesus Christ. Whenever good comes into contact with evil, there is suffering. And when the greatest of all goods comes into contact with evil, we must expect great suffering. The Virgin Mary represents more than anyone else the human race in its active and devout participation in the suffering and death of Jesus. St. Paul calls us to fill up in our own lives those things that may be added to the sufferings of Christ. His sufferings are complete and fulfill all the needs of our salvation. And yet he calls us to take up our cross, to suffer along with him. In the five sorrowful mysteries, we consider well how our Blessed Lady participated in those sufferings and invites us in our own life in this world to do the same.

0: In the name of the Father, and of the Son, and of the Holy Spirit. Amen. I believe in God, the Father Almighty, creator of heaven and earth, and in Jesus Christ, his only Son, our Lord, who was conceived by the Holy Spirit, born of the Virgin Mary, suffered under Pontius Pilate, was crucified, died, and was buried. He descended into hell. The third day he rose again from the dead, and he ascended into heaven, and is seated at the right hand of God, the Father Almighty, from whence he shall come to judge the living and the dead.
1: I believe in the Holy Spirit, the Holy Catholic Church, the communion of saints, the forgiveness of sins, the resurrection of the body, and life everlasting. Amen.
0: Our Father, who art in heaven, hallowed be thy name. Thy kingdom come, thy will be done, on earth as it is in heaven.
1: Give us this day our daily bread, and forgive us our trespasses, as we forgive those who trespass against us. And lead us not into temptation, but deliver us from evil. Amen.
0: Let us offer the next three Aves, that we will have an increase of faith, hope, and love. Hail Mary, full of grace, the Lord is with thee. Blessed art thou amongst women, and blessed is the fruit of thy womb, Jesus.
1: Holy Mary, Mother of God, pray for us sinners, now and at the hour of our death. Amen.
0: Hail Mary, full of grace, the Lord is with thee. Blessed art thou amongst women, and blessed is the fruit of thy womb, Jesus.
1: Holy Mary, Mother of God, pray for us sinners, now and at the hour of our death. Amen.
0: Hail Mary, full of grace, the Lord is with thee. Blessed art thou amongst women, and blessed is the fruit of thy womb, Jesus.
1: Holy Mary, Mother of God, pray for us sinners, now and at the hour of our death. Amen.
0: Glory be to the Father, and to the Son, and to the Holy Spirit.
1: As it was in the beginning, is now, and ever shall be, world without end. Amen.

0: The first sorrowful mystery, the agony in the garden. Let us pray in these five mysteries, these mysteries of sorrow, for those whose own lives mirror the passion of Christ. And let us pray in this first sorrowful mystery that we ourselves will not walk away from suffering. Our Father, who art in heaven, hallowed be thy name. Thy kingdom come, thy will be done, on earth as it is in heaven.
1: Give us this day our daily bread, and forgive us our trespasses, as we forgive those who trespass against us. And lead us not into temptation, but deliver us from evil. Amen.
0: Hail Mary, full of grace, the Lord is with thee. Blessed art thou amongst women, and blessed is the fruit of thy womb, Jesus.
1: Holy Mary, Mother of God, pray for us sinners, now and at the hour of our death. Amen.
0: Hail Mary, full of grace, the Lord is with thee. Blessed art thou amongst women, and blessed is the fruit of thy womb, Jesus.
1: Holy Mary, Mother of God, pray for us sinners, now and at the hour of our death. Amen.
0: Hail Mary, full of grace, the Lord is with thee. Blessed art thou amongst women, and blessed is the fruit of thy womb, Jesus.
1: Holy Mary, Mother of God, pray for us sinners, now and at the hour of our death. Amen.
0: Hail Mary, full of grace, the Lord is with thee. Blessed art thou amongst women, and blessed is the fruit of thy womb, Jesus.
1: Holy Mary, Mother of God, pray for us sinners, now and at the hour of our death. Amen.
0: Hail Mary, full of grace, the Lord is with thee. Blessed art thou amongst women, and blessed is the fruit of thy womb, Jesus.
1: Holy Mary, Mother of God, pray for us sinners, now and at the hour of our death. Amen.
0: Hail Mary, full of grace, the Lord is with thee. Blessed art thou amongst women, and blessed is the fruit of thy womb, Jesus.
1: Holy Mary, Mother of God, pray for us sinners, now and at the hour of our death. Amen.
0: Hail Mary, full of grace, the Lord is with thee. Blessed art thou amongst women, and blessed is the fruit of thy womb, Jesus.
1: Holy Mary, Mother of God, pray for us sinners, now and at the hour of our death. Amen.
0: Hail Mary, full of grace, the Lord is with thee. Blessed art thou amongst women, and blessed is the fruit of thy womb, Jesus.
1: Holy Mary, Mother of God, pray for us sinners, now and at the hour of our death. Amen.
0: Hail Mary, full of grace, the Lord is with thee. Blessed art thou amongst women, and blessed is the fruit of thy womb, Jesus.
1: Holy Mary, Mother of God, pray for us sinners, now and at the hour of our death. Amen.
0: Hail Mary, full of grace, the Lord is with thee. Blessed art thou amongst women, and blessed is the fruit of thy womb, Jesus.
1: Holy Mary, Mother of God, pray for us sinners, now and at the hour of our death. Amen.
0: Glory be to the Father, and to the Son, and to the Holy Spirit.
1: As it was in the beginning, is now, and ever shall be, world without end. Amen.
2: O my Jesus, forgive us our sins, save us from the fires of hell, bring all souls to heaven, especially those in most need of thy mercy.
0: The second sorrowful mystery, the scourging at the pillar. Let us pray in this mystery that we will accept and grow with our own sufferings, that we will be prepared by grace for them. Our Father, who art in heaven, hallowed be thy name. Thy kingdom come, thy will be done, on earth as it is in heaven.
1: Give us this day our daily bread, and forgive us our trespasses, as we forgive those who trespass against us. And lead us not into temptation, but deliver us from evil. Amen.
0: Hail Mary, full of grace, the Lord is with thee. Blessed art thou amongst women, and blessed is the fruit of thy womb, Jesus.
1: Holy Mary, Mother of God, pray for us sinners, now and at the hour of our death. Amen.
0: Hail Mary, full of grace, The Lord is with thee. Blessed art thou amongst women, and blessed is the fruit of thy womb, Jesus.
1: Holy Mary, Mother of God, pray for us sinners, now and at the hour of our death. Amen.
0: Hail Mary, full of grace, the Lord is with thee. Blessed art thou amongst women, and blessed is the fruit of thy womb, Jesus.
1: Holy Mary, Mother of God, pray for us sinners, now and at the hour of our death. Amen.
0: Hail Mary, full of grace, the Lord is with thee. Blessed art thou amongst women, and blessed is the fruit of thy womb, Jesus.
1: Holy Mary, Mother of God, pray for us sinners, now and at the hour of our death. Amen.
0: Hail Mary, full of grace, the Lord is with thee. Blessed art thou amongst women, and blessed is the fruit of thy womb, Jesus.
1: Holy Mary, Mother of God, pray for us sinners, now and at the hour of our death. Amen.
0: Hail Mary, full of grace, the Lord is with thee. Blessed art thou amongst women, and blessed is the fruit of thy womb, Jesus.
1: Holy Mary, Mother of God, pray for us sinners, now and at the hour of our death. Amen.
0: Hail Mary, full of grace, the Lord is with thee. Blessed art thou amongst women, and blessed is the fruit of thy womb, Jesus.
1: Holy Mary, Mother of God, pray for us sinners, now and at the hour of our death. Amen.
0: Hail Mary, full of grace, the Lord is with thee. Blessed art thou amongst women, and blessed is the fruit of thy womb, Jesus.
1: Holy Mary, Mother of God, pray for us sinners, now and at the hour of our death. Amen.
0: Hail Mary, full of grace, the Lord is with thee. Blessed art thou amongst women, and blessed is the fruit of thy womb, Jesus.
1: Holy Mary, Mother of God, pray for us sinners, now and at the hour of our death. Amen.
0: Hail Mary, full of grace, the Lord is with thee. Blessed art thou amongst women, and blessed is the fruit of thy womb, Jesus.
1: Holy Mary, Mother of God, pray for us sinners, now and at the hour of our death. Amen.
0: Glory be to the Father, and to the Son, and to the Holy Spirit.
1: As it was in the beginning, is now, and ever shall be, world without end. Amen.
0: O my Jesus,
1: forgive us our sins,
0: save us from the fires of hell,
1: bring all souls to heaven, especially those in most need of thy mercy.
0: The third sorrowful mystery, the crowning with thorns. Our Father, who art in heaven, hallowed be thy name. Thy kingdom come, thy will be done, on earth as it is in heaven.
1: Give us this day our daily bread, and forgive us our trespasses, as we forgive those who trespass against us. And lead us not into temptation, but deliver us from evil. Amen.
0: Hail Mary, full of grace, the Lord is with thee. Blessed art thou amongst women, and blessed is the fruit of thy womb, Jesus.
1: Holy Mary, Mother of God, pray for us sinners, now and at the hour of our death. Amen.
0: Hail Mary, full of grace, the Lord is with thee. Blessed art thou amongst women, and blessed is the fruit of thy womb, Jesus.
1: Holy Mary, Mother of God, pray for us sinners, now and at the hour of our death. Amen.
0: Hail Mary, full of grace, the Lord is with thee. Blessed art thou amongst women, and blessed is the fruit of thy womb, Jesus.
1: Holy Mary, Mother of God, pray for us sinners, now and at the hour of our death. Amen.
0: Hail Mary, full of grace, the Lord is with thee. Blessed art thou amongst women, and blessed is the fruit of thy womb, Jesus.
1: Holy Mary, Mother of God, pray for us sinners, now and at the hour of our death. Amen.
0: Hail Mary, full of grace, the Lord is with thee. Blessed art thou amongst women, and blessed is the fruit of thy womb, Jesus.
1: Holy Mary, Mother of God, pray for us sinners, now and at the hour of our death. Amen.
0: Hail Mary, full of grace, the Lord is with thee. Blessed art thou amongst women, and blessed is the fruit of thy womb, Jesus.
1: Holy Mary, Mother of God, pray for us sinners, now and at the hour of our death. Amen.
0: Hail Mary, full of grace, the Lord is with thee. Blessed art thou amongst women, and blessed is the fruit of thy womb, Jesus.
1: Holy Mary, Mother of God, Pray for us sinners, now and at the hour of our death. Amen.
3: Hail Mary, full of grace, the Lord is with thee. Blessed art thou amongst women, and blessed is the fruit of thy womb, Jesus.
1: Holy Mary, Mother of God, pray for us sinners now and at the hour of our death. Amen.
3: Hail Mary, full of grace, the Lord is with thee. Blessed art thou amongst women, and blessed is the fruit of thy womb, Jesus.
1: Holy Mary, Mother of God, pray for us sinners now and at the hour of our death. Amen.
3: Hail Mary, full of grace, the Lord is with thee. Blessed art thou amongst women, and blessed is the fruit of thy womb, Jesus.
1: Holy Mary, Mother of God, pray for us sinners, now and at the hour of our death. Amen.
3: Glory be to the Father, and to the Son, and to the Holy Spirit.
1: As it was in the beginning, is now, and ever shall be, world without end. Amen.
3: O my Jesus, forgive us our sins. Save us from the fires of hell. Bring all souls to heaven, especially those in most need of thy mercy. The fourth sorrowful mystery, the carrying of the cross. Our Father, who art in heaven, hallowed be thy name. Thy kingdom come, thy will be done, on earth as it is in heaven.
1: Give us this day our daily bread, and forgive us our trespasses, as we forgive those who trespass against us. And lead us not into temptation, but deliver us from evil. Amen.
3: Hail Mary, full of grace, the Lord is with thee. Blessed art thou amongst women, and blessed is the fruit of thy womb, Jesus.
1: Holy Mary, Mother of God, pray for us sinners, now and at the hour of our death. Amen.
3: Hail Mary, full of grace, the Lord is with thee. Blessed art thou amongst women, and blessed is the fruit of thy womb, Jesus.
1: Holy Mary, Mother of God, pray for us sinners, now and at the hour of our death. Amen.
3: Hail Mary, full of grace, the Lord is with thee. Blessed art thou amongst women, and blessed is the fruit of thy womb, Jesus.
1: Holy Mary, Mother of God, pray for us sinners, now and at the hour of our death. Amen.
3: Hail Mary, full of grace, the Lord is with thee. Blessed art thou amongst women, and blessed is the fruit of thy womb, Jesus.
1: Holy Mary, Mother of God, pray for us sinners, now and at the hour of our death. Amen.
3: Hail Mary, full of grace, the Lord is with thee. Blessed art thou amongst women, and blessed is the fruit of thy womb, Jesus.
1: Holy Mary, Mother of God, pray for us sinners, now and at the hour of our death. Amen.
3: Hail Mary, full of grace, the Lord is with thee. Blessed art thou amongst women, and blessed is the fruit of thy womb, Jesus.
1: Holy Mary, Mother of God, pray for us sinners, now and at the hour of our death. Amen.
3: Hail Mary, full of grace, the Lord is with thee. Blessed art thou amongst women, and blessed is the fruit of thy womb, Jesus.
1: Holy Mary, Mother of God, pray for us sinners, now and at the hour of our death. Amen.
3: Hail Mary, full of grace, the Lord is with thee. Blessed art thou amongst women, and blessed is the fruit of thy womb, Jesus.
1: Holy Mary, Mother of God, pray for us sinners, now and at the hour of our death. Amen.
3: Hail Mary, full of grace, the Lord is with thee. Blessed art thou amongst women, and blessed is the fruit of thy womb, Jesus.
1: Holy Mary, Mother of God, pray for us sinners, now and at the hour of our death. Amen.
3: Hail Mary, full of grace, the Lord is with thee. Blessed art thou amongst women, and blessed is the fruit of thy womb, Jesus.
1: Holy Mary, Mother of God, pray for us sinners, now and at the hour of our death. Amen.
3: Glory be to the Father, and to the Son, and to the Holy Spirit.
1: As it was in the beginning, is now, and ever shall be, world without end. Amen.
3: O my Jesus, forgive us our sins. Save us from the fires of hell.
1: Bring all souls to heaven, especially those in most need of thy mercy.
3: The fifth sorrowful mystery, the crucifixion and death of Jesus on the cross. Scripture tells us that Mary stood beneath the cross, that she heard the cry of agony, "Why have you forsaken me?" That she heard her beloved son commend her to the care of John, and him to her. In our own sufferings in life, let us not become bitter or locked in our own grief. Let us be open to others to share their grief as Mary did. Let's not run away. Let's not ask why, a question that no one can answer. Rather, let us ask the question, what must I do to follow Jesus in fulfilling the will of God? Our Father, who art in heaven, hallowed be thy name. Thy kingdom come, thy will be done, on earth as it is in heaven.
1: Give us this day our daily bread, and forgive us our trespasses, as we forgive those who trespass against us. And lead us not into temptation, but deliver us from evil. Amen.
3: Hail Mary, full of grace, the Lord is with thee. Blessed art thou amongst women, and blessed is the fruit of thy womb, Jesus.
1: Holy Mary, Mother of God, pray for us sinners, now and at the hour of our death. Amen.
3: Hail Mary, full of grace, the Lord is with thee. Blessed art thou amongst women, and blessed is the fruit of thy womb, Jesus.
1: Holy Mary, Mother of God, pray for us sinners, now and at the hour of our death. Amen.
3: Hail Mary, full of grace, the Lord is with thee. Blessed art thou amongst women, and blessed is the fruit of thy womb, Jesus.
1: Holy Mary, Mother of God, pray for us sinners, now and at the hour of our death. Amen.
3: Hail Mary, full of grace, the Lord is with thee. Blessed art thou amongst women, and blessed is the fruit of thy womb, Jesus.
1: Holy Mary, Mother of God, pray for us sinners, now and at the hour of our death. Amen.
3: Hail Mary, full of grace, the Lord is with thee. Blessed art thou amongst women, and blessed is the fruit of thy womb, Jesus.
1: Holy Mary, Mother of God, pray for us sinners, now and at the hour of our death. Amen.
3: Hail Mary, full of grace, the Lord is with thee. Blessed art thou amongst women, and blessed is the fruit of thy womb, Jesus.
1: Holy Mary, Mother of God, pray for us sinners, now and at the hour of our death. Amen.
3: Hail Mary, full of grace, the Lord is with thee. Blessed art thou amongst women, and blessed is the fruit of thy womb, Jesus.
1: Holy Mary, Mother of God, pray for us sinners, now and at the hour of our death. Amen.
3: Hail Mary, full of grace, the Lord is with thee. Blessed art thou amongst women, and blessed is the fruit of thy womb, Jesus.
1: Holy Mary, Mother of God, pray for us sinners, now and at the hour of our death. Amen.
3: Hail Mary, full of grace, the Lord is with thee. Blessed art thou amongst women, and blessed is the fruit of thy womb, Jesus.
1: Holy Mary, Mother of God, pray for us sinners, now and at the hour of our death. Amen.
3: Hail Mary, full of grace, the Lord is with thee. Blessed art thou amongst women, and blessed is the fruit of thy womb, Jesus.
1: Holy Mary, Mother of God, pray for us sinners, now and at the hour of our death. Amen.
3: Glory be to the Father, and to the Son, and to the Holy Spirit.
1: As it was in the beginning, is now, and ever shall be, world without end. Amen.
3: O my Jesus, forgive us our sins, save us from the fires of hell,
1: bring all souls to heaven, especially those in most need of thy mercy.
3: Hail, Holy Queen, Mother of mercy, our life, our sweetness, and our hope. To thee do we cry, poor banished children of Eve. To thee do we send up our sighs, mourning and weeping in this valley of tears. Turn then, most gracious Advocate, thine eyes of mercy toward us, and after this our exile,
4: show unto us the blessed fruit of thy womb, Jesus. O clement, O loving, O sweet Virgin Mary, pray for us, O Holy Mother of God,
1: that we may be made worthy of the promises of Christ.
3: Let us pray. O God, whose only begotten Son, by his life, death, and resurrection, has purchased for us the rewards of eternal life, grant, we beseech thee, that meditating on these mysteries of the Most Holy Rosary of the Blessed Virgin Mary, we may imitate what they contain and obtain what they promise, through the same Christ our Lord. May the divine assistance remain always with us, and may the souls of the faithful departed, through the mercy of God, rest in peace. Amen. May the Holy Virgin bless you with her loving child, this day and forever. In the name of the Father, and of the Son, and of the Holy Spirit. Amen.
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9: In this Sunday's Gospel, we hear our Lord make a promise. He says, some seed fell on rich soil and produced fruit, 100 or

0: lives will be fruitful, and in a way that really baffles the imagination. 100-fold? 60-fold? 30-fold? That's quite a return. It reminds us of what our Lord promised us. I came that you might have life and have it more abundantly. I think that his promise offers us two challenges. The first is to resist the urge to put our faith in a box. Faith is much more than an emotional consolation. It's a practical aid to living life to the full. And secondly, we need to become more proud and bolder in our proclamation of our faith in public. Being a Christian doesn't take anything away from our humanity or what makes human life wonderful. Instead, it accentuates it. Jesus promises us that by obeying his word and living our faith from the inside, we will find the depths of life and leave a legacy behind us that is more valuable than anything else in the world. And with such a promise, why wouldn't we?
1: For more information, go to www.stjohnleadershipnetwork.org.
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6: 75
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7: We've reached our final day in 2 Kings and 2 Chronicles. 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Although we're still in the exile period, Father Mike discusses the incredible note of hope that the last chapter in Chronicles ends with today.
8: Hi, my name is Father Mike Schmitz, and you're listening to The Bible in a Year, where we encounter God's voice and live life through the lens of Scripture. Using the Great Adventure Bible Timeline, we'll read all the way from Genesis to Revelation, discovering how the story of salvation unfolds and how we fit into that story today. The Great Adventure Bible Timeline was developed by Jeff Cavins and is provided by Ascension, who produced and funded this program.
9: It is day 191, as I said yesterday, maybe even the day before. It is the last chapters in 2 Kings and 2 Chronicles. We're reading 2 Kings chapter 25 and 2 Chronicles chapter 36. We're also reading Proverbs chapter 9 verses 1 through 6. The second book of Kings chapter 25. And in the ninth year of his reign, in the 10th month, on the 10th day of the month, Nebuchadnezzar, king of Babylon, came with all his army against Jerusalem and laid siege to it. And they built siege works against it round about. So the city was besieged till the 11th year of King Zedekiah. On the 9th day of the 4th month, the famine was so severe in the city that there was no food for the people of the land. Then a breach was made in the city. The king with all the men of war fled by night by the way of the gate between the two walls, by the king's garden, though the Chaldeans were around the city. And they went in the direction of the Arabah, but the army of the Chaldeans pursued the king and overtook him in the plains of Jericho, and all his army was scattered from him. Then they captured the king and brought him up to the king of Babylon at Riblah, who passed a sentence upon him. They slew the sons of Zedekiah before his eyes and put out the eyes of Zedekiah and bound him in fetters and took him to Babylon. The Babylonian exile. In the 5th month, on the 7th day of the month, which was the 19th year of King Nebuchadnezzar, king of Babylon. Nebuzaradan, the captain of the bodyguard, a servant of the king of Babylon, came to Jerusalem. And he burned the house of the Lord, and the king's house, and all the houses of Jerusalem. Every great house he burned down. And all the army of the Chaldeans, who were with the captain of the guard, broke down the walls around Jerusalem. And the rest of the people who were left in the city, and the deserters who had deserted to the king of Babylon, together with the rest of the multitude, Nebuzaradan, the captain of the guard, carried into exile. But the captain of the guard left some of the poorest of the land to be vine dressers and plowmen. And the pillars of bronze that were in the house of the Lord, and the stands and the bronze sea that were in the house of the Lord, the Chaldeans broke in pieces and carried the bronze to Babylon. And they took away the pots and the shovels and the snuffers and the dishes for incense and all the vessels of bronze used in the temple service, the fire pans also and the bowls. What was of gold, the captain of the guard took away as gold, and what was of silver as silver. As for the two pillars, the one sea and the stands, which Solomon

Solomon had made for the house of the Lord, the bronze of all these vessels was beyond weight. The height of the one pillar was 18 cubits, and upon it was a capital of bronze. The height of the capital was 3 cubits. A network and pomegranates, all of bronze, were upon the capital round about. And the second pillar had the like with the network. And the captain of the guard took Seraiah, the chief priest, and Zephaniah, the second priest, and the three keepers of the threshold. And from the city he took an officer who had been in command of the men of war, and 5 men of the king's council who were found in the city, and the secretary of the commander of the army who mustered the people of the land, and 60 men of the people of the land who were found in the city. And Nebuzaradan, the captain of the guard, took them and brought them to the king of Babylon at Riblah. And the king of Babylon struck them and put them to death at Riblah in the land of Hamath. So Judah was taken into exile out of its land. Gedaliah made governor of Judah. And over the people who remained in the land of Judah, whom Nebuchadnezzar, king of Babylon, had left, he appointed Gedaliah, the son of Ahikam, son of Shaphan, the governor. Now when all the captains of the forces in the open country and their men heard that the king of Babylon had appointed Gedaliah governor, they came with their men to Gedaliah at Mizpah, namely Ishmael, the son of Nethaniah, and Johanan, the son of Kareah, and Seraiah, the son of Tanhumeth, the Netophathite, and Jaazaniah, the son of the Maachathite. And Gedaliah swore to them and their men, saying, "Do not be afraid because of the Chaldean officials. Dwell in the land and serve the king of Babylon, and it shall be well with you." But in the 7th month, Ishmael, the son of Nethaniah, son of Elishama, of the royal family, came with 10 men and attacked and killed Gedaliah and the Jews and the Chaldeans who were with him at Mizpah. Then all the people, both small and great, and the captains of the forces arose and went to Egypt, for they were afraid of the Chaldeans. Jehoiakim is freed by evil Merodach. And in the 37th year of the exile of Jehoiakim, king of Judah, in the 12th month, on the 27th day of the month, evil Merodach, king of Babylon, in the year that he began to reign, graciously freed Jehoiakim, king of Judah, from prison. And he spoke kindly to him, and gave him a seat above the seats of the kings who were with him in Babylon. So Jehoiakim put off his prison garments, and every day of his life he dined regularly at the king's table, and for his allowance, a regular allowance was given him by the king, every day a portion, as long as he lived. The second book of Chronicles, chapter 36. Jehoahaz's rule over Judah. The people of the land took Jehoahaz, the son of Josiah, and made him king in his father's stead in Jerusalem. Jehoahaz was 23 years old when he began to reign, and he reigned 3 months in Jerusalem. Then the king of Egypt deposed him in Jerusalem, and laid upon the land a tribute of 100 talents of silver and a talent of gold. And the king of Egypt made Eliakim his brother king over Judah and Jerusalem, and changed his name to Jehoiakim. But Necho took Jehoahaz his brother and carried him to Egypt. The reign and captivity of Jehoiakim. Jehoiakim was 25 years old when he began to reign, and he reigned 11 years in Jerusalem. He did what was evil in the sight of the Lord his God. Against him came up Nebuchadnezzar, king of Babylon, and bound him in fetters to take him to Babylon. Nebuchadnezzar also carried part of the vessels of the house of the Lord to Babylon and put them in his palace in Babylon. Now the rest of the acts of Jehoiakim, and the abominations which he did, and what was found against him, behold, they are written in the book of the kings of Israel and Judah, and Jehoiakim, his son, reigned in his stead. The reign and captivity of Jehoiakim. Jehoiakim was 8 years old when he began to reign, and he reigned 3 months and 10 days in Jerusalem. He did what was evil in the sight of the Lord. In the spring of the year, King Nebuchadnezzar sent and brought him to Babylon with the precious vessels of the house of the Lord, and made his brother Zedekiah king over Judah and Jerusalem. Zedekiah's reign over Judah. Zedekiah was 21 years old when he began to reign, and he reigned 11 years in Jerusalem. He did what was evil in the sight of the Lord his God. He did not humble himself before Jeremiah the prophet, who spoke from the mouth of the Lord. He also rebelled against King Nebuchadnezzar, who had made him swear by God. He stiffened his neck and hardened his heart against turning to the Lord, the God of Israel. All the leading priests and the people likewise were exceedingly unfaithful, following all the abominations of the nations. And they polluted the house of the Lord, which he had hallowed in Jerusalem. The fall of Jerusalem. The Lord, the God of their fathers, sent persistently to them by his messengers, because he had compassion on his people and on his dwelling place, but they kept mocking the messengers of God, despising his words and scoffing at his prophets, till the wrath of the Lord rose against his people, till there was no remedy.
Therefore he brought up against them the king of the Chaldeans, who slew their young men with the sword in the house of their sanctuary, and had no compassion on young man or virgin, old man or aged. He gave them all into his hand. And all the vessels of the house of God, great and small, and the treasures of the house of the Lord, and the treasures of the king and of his princes, all these he brought to Babylon. And they burned down the house of God, and broke down the wall of Jerusalem, and burned all its palaces with fire, and destroyed all its precious vessels. He took into exile in Babylon those who had escaped from the sword, and they became servants to him and to his sons until the establishment of the kingdom of Persia, to fulfill the word of the Lord by the mouth of Jeremiah, until the land had enjoyed its Sabbaths. All the days that it lay desolate, it kept Sabbath, to fulfill 70 years. Cyrus proclaims liberty for the exiles. Now in the first year of Cyrus, king of Persia, that the word of the Lord by the mouth of Jeremiah might be accomplished, the Lord stirred up the spirit of Cyrus, king of Persia, so that he made a proclamation throughout all his kingdom and also put it in writing. Thus says Cyrus, king of Persia, "The Lord, the God of heaven, has given me all the kingdoms of the earth, and he has charged me to build him a house at Jerusalem, which is in Judah. Whoever is among you of all his people, may the Lord his God be with him. Let him go up." The Book of Proverbs, chapter 9, verses 1 through 6. The Feast of Wisdom and General Maxims. Wisdom has built her house. She has set up her 7 pillars. She has slaughtered her beasts. She has mixed her wine. She has also set her table. She has sent out her maids to call from the highest places in the town. "Whoever is simple, let him turn in here." To him who is without sense, she says, "Come, eat of my bread and drink of the wine I have mixed. Leave simpleness and live, and walk in the way of insight." Father in heaven, we give you praise. And as we come to a conclusion of this portion of the story, we know that, gosh, Lord, where all things seem dark, especially in our lives, we recognize that they are truly dark. They can be real dark. There is real death. There's real suffering. There's real destruction. And yet we keep walking. Lord God, you've given us the ability to continue to move and act in this world, to continue to cry out to you, to call out to you with our broken hearts, to cry out to you with our broken lives, even in the midst of darkness. You give us the power to walk. Help us, Lord God. Help us to walk with hope, knowing that darkness is not dark for you. The end is not the end for you. That even the grave is not the end for you. Because we know that you've conquered sin. You conquered suffering. You conquered death by your death and your resurrection. And so, Lord God, like you will bring resurrection to the people of Israel, although it'll take so long, bring resurrection to our lives. Bring healing to our lives. Restore us. Restore us to our home. Restore us to your heart. In Jesus' name we pray. Amen. In the name of the Father and of the Son and of the Holy Spirit. Amen. Okay, gosh. Okay, so here we have it. We have the last chapters of Kings and Chronicles. 2 Kings 25 and 2 Chronicles 36. And we hear this is a critical moment, right? There have been so many critical moments that we've listened to, that we've heard of in this whole Bible in a year for the last 191 days. The critical moments of being not sold into slavery in Egypt, but to find themselves in Egypt and then slaves, but then also to be delivered by slavery by the hand of the Lord God himself and all these miracles that he had done against the Egyptians to set them free from Pharaoh and from slavery, how God led them through the wilderness and led them into the promised land and led them in by Moses, by Joshua, gave even good judges and some bad judges. We heard about how God anointed Samuel to be able to anoint the first king Saul and then to anoint David. We saw all of these ways in which God continues to call his people to himself and to give them this blessed land. And now, here with the conclusion of these two books, 2 Kings and 2 Chronicles, they are leaving their land and they're being brought to Babylon. A couple things to keep in mind. The kingdoms of the north, or the kingdom of the north, the nations, the tribes of the north, those 10 tribes, they're gone. They are gone. Only to be restored in the age of the church. But these two tribes in the south, Judah and Benjamin, they are misplaced, right? They are in exile. A couple things to highlight, just to kind of point out. We have King Zedekiah. And Zedekiah, what happened is, here is the army of the Chaldeans, and they captured him and brought him up to the king of Babylon.
And they slew the sons of Zedekiah before his eyes and then put out his eyes. So the last thing that Zedekiah saw was the death of his sons, was the death of his children. And yeah, this is obviously horrible, horrible kind of a situation. But it fulfills this promise that Ezekiel, we're going to read Ezekiel in a number of weeks from now. But Ezekiel had said this in Ezekiel chapter 12. He had said, I will also spread my net over him and he shall be caught in my snare. I will bring him to Babylon, to the land of the Chaldeans, yet he shall not see it, though he shall die there. So what happened was, here's Zedekiah, who again, the last thing he saw was his sons being killed in front of his eyes. And then what happened was the king Nebuchadnezzar took him, bound him in fetters, and brought him to Babylon. And so yeah, just like Ezekiel had said, he will be brought into the land of the Chaldeans and brought into Babylon, but he shall not see it. He will die there. We saw that. I also want to note that there's two prominent people who are left in Judah. That's the Gedaliah, who's made the governor, basically, of Judah. And we have Jeremiah. Now, we don't know that Jeremiah is left there yet unless we've already read Jeremiah chapter 39, where Jeremiah notes this, that he is going to stay with the people of Israel in Judah. He's going to stay with the people, the chosen people in Judah. He's going to stay with them amongst the poor. And yet all of this, Second Chronicles ends with a word of hope. Remember, this is the last book written. The last book written, it's this word. Yes, the people of Judah are brought into exile. Yes, they're made into servants to the king of Babylon and to his sons until the establishment of the kingdom of Persia. And this is verse 21. To fulfill the word of the Lord by the mouth of Jeremiah, until the land had enjoyed its Sabbaths. And all the days that it lay desolate, it kept Sabbath to fulfill 70 years. Jeremiah had noted that the land's going to recover its lost Sabbath. What are you doing by turning away from the Lord? Remember how Joel says about that, says this. I think Amos says this as well. That sense of you cannot wait. You can't wait for feast days to be over. You can't wait for Sabbath to be over so you can go back to your work. And so here is this spiritual interpretation that the chronicler gives, which is, yeah, the Lord is recovering the lost Sabbaths of the land that you are not willing to give God that Sabbath day. You're not willing to give God that rest. You're not willing to give God that worship. So what's happening is he's going to exile you away from the land. The land will have to rest because very few people will be living there. You will not be living there. And therefore the land will recover its lost Sabbaths, but not forever. And this is the incredible good news, the incredible piece of hope, which is God is going to bring you back. And that's the last verses of chapter 36 in Chronicles, that the day is going to come when there's this king of Persia, King Cyrus, and he'll make this decree and he'll be able to say, and he will say, all of you, the Lord God has given me the kingdoms of the earth, all of them. He's charged me to build him a house in Jerusalem, which is in Judah. And whoever is among you of all his people, may the Lord his God be with him. Let him go up. And this word, this powerful word of Cyrus that he's prophesied about, Cyrus is prophesied about by Isaiah. So before Cyrus even existed, Isaiah had said, no, this is what's going to happen. There's going to be a king, King Cyrus, who's going to send the people back to Jerusalem. He's going to send them back to build him a temple, to rebuild that city of Jerusalem. And here it is in the second book of Chronicles, chapter 36. Whoever is among you, of all his people, may the Lord his God be with him and let him go up. Tomorrow we begin walking with the prophets. The prophets have so much to say to the people of Israel, so much to say to the Jewish people. The prophets also have so much to say to us today. And so that's what we're going to do for the next number of days. We're going to be journeying with the prophets. Not only do we have Isaiah tomorrow, we also have the book of Tobit, which for those of you who have never read the book of Tobit, it's pretty interesting. It's a great book. We also have prophet Joel coming up, Nahum, Habakkuk, Zephaniah, Baruch, all these prophets. And we're going to get to some of the major prophets as well, Ezekiel. But we're starting tomorrow with Isaiah and Tobit, as well as continuing with the Proverbs. Gosh, you guys, let's keep going because the story is not over. In fact, we're kind of doubling back to hear what was God saying this whole time? What was God saying to get the attention of his people, to win them back, to win back their hearts this whole time that they were taking their hearts from him? We're going to hear those words of those prophets starting tomorrow. So I can't wait. We're going to pray. Pray for me. I'm praying for you. Please pray for each other. This is not, you are not alone. You are not alone. My name is Father Mike. I cannot wait to see you tomorrow. God bless.

0: That was day 191 of Bible in a Year with Father Mike Schmitz. And now we'd like to share audio from a video called Saying Goodbye, Starting Over, and Transitioning with Father Mike from the Ascension Presents YouTube channel.
1: Hi, my name is Father Mike Schmitz, and this is Ascension Presents. So we are in the time of year, at least I'm recording this in the time of year, where it's kind of the middle to end of summer. I mean, depending on when you actually measure summer, I guess. But the middle of July in our diocese is where priests make their transitions from whatever parish. If they have a new assignment, they go from the old parish to the new parish. Also, I have so many students who are in this time of they graduated, and now they're looking for jobs. Or, you know, they had a job, and a lot of times summer is a time of transition. And one of the things about those transitions, right, from maybe a brother priest of mine going from one parish to another, someone going from being student to now being the master, no, but student to being, you know, an employee of somewhere, or from one job to another job, there's this thing called transition, right? And there's thing, I remember one of our missionaries once phrased it like this, that she said that change happens to us. Transition is something we cooperate with, something like that. I'm probably butchering what she meant to say, but change is something that is unavoidable, right? Change is something that occurs to us even if we don't want it to happen. The ability to make a transition, right, to actually engage with that change, to make the transition from one place or one thing, from being in one state to another, involves our cooperation, requires our participation, if that makes any sense. So when people go from priests, well, from one parish to another, when people go from being students to being employees, if they go from one job to another job, or any kind of situation in life, any state in life that involves this change, the question is, am I going to transition? And one of the elements of transitioning well is saying goodbye well. And so that's a thing that I probably talk about here quite a bit when it comes to our students is, okay, just take the opportunity, use the chance, take the time, all those things to say goodbye well. Which is something I sometimes struggle with. It's not necessarily because like I don't like goodbyes or because I'm uncomfortable or I'm too sad. Usually it's because I don't have the words. I don't have the words that can honor this person. I don't have the words that can honor that relationship, you know? And so I just like feel inadequate. But saying goodbye well is super important. Ending well is very important. But ending is only part of transition. There's also that middle piece, which is also very important to talk about. What I want to talk about is the beginning. Right? Because maybe you've gone through this. Maybe you had that, like, yep, I said goodbye. I did all those things, wrapped that up, you know, moved out of town or went to a new place or here I am, moved into my new cubicle or whatever the thing is. Maybe you got married. Maybe you got ordained and like that sense of, okay, left that vocation, said goodbye to that state of life. And now I maybe even made it past the middle part, the coupling right between the ending and the beginning. And now you're beginning and it stinks. I talk about that. Sometimes people say that goodbyes that stink. Michael Scott's one of them. Some people say that endings are the worst. They can be difficult, obviously. I would maintain that beginnings are often harder. The beginnings are often more difficult than the endings. Endings, I mean, yes, absolutely. There can be grief that comes along with this. There can be like a real sense of loss that comes along with endings. But oftentimes there's also a sense of relief, right? You know, often there's sometimes a sense of like, hey, I accomplished that thing. So I got done with school, graduated. I got done with basic training, done. I'm now not single anymore. I'm now married, whatever. That's great. That's like, there's a sense of, yeah, I'm letting go. There's a sense of loss, but there's also this sense of relief. That's that, right? That it's in there. That's mission accomplished. Also the excitement of looking forward to the next step, the excitement of looking forward to the beginning. But the beginning itself can often be so challenging that it's even more difficult than the ending. What do I mean? Well, think about any time you've had to start some new phase in your life. Everything is unknown, right? I don't have my bearings. I don't know who people are. Who do I need to know in just the sense of like to get by in this job? The skills that are required of you oftentimes or required of us. Oftentimes we haven't developed them yet. I mean, we maybe had training when it comes to the college students or high school students who now are in the workforce. Maybe we had training and that training might have prepared me, but they prepare me for what? They prepare me to begin life in this career or in this occupation, but they didn't necessarily. It wasn't like I could jump right in and say, oh, I know exactly what I'm doing, right? So we have all these things in the beginnings. It's all new. The people are new. The environment is new. The pace of life is new. The skills that are required are new. And again, as I said, I don't have my bearings yet. And yet, I have to show up. And yet, I have to show up and say, okay, this is life now. And it can be so daunting in so many ways. What's one way? Well, not only all the things I just mentioned, that everything's new and that you don't, it's unknown, but also, it's often difficult to be a beginner. It's often difficult to go from one place where, like, actually I knew what I was doing to I don't really truly know what I'm doing. To go from a place where I know all the people to I don't know anyone here. To go from a place of, at least I know my schedule, to I am just learning my schedule. There's a challenge there where everything's new. It's kind of like this. Think back to your first time driving, you're in a vehicle and it's just like all the stimulus, like right, all the information is coming in. You don't know how to filter it. Like, okay, the sounds, the sights, like is that important? Am I looking over there? Should I look back? I can't see the rearview mirrors, like all those things, all the stimulus, because you don't know where to look. You don't know what to listen for because you don't know how to filter it yet. You don't know what's important, what's not important. Imagine that, but just all day, every day for weeks, maybe months, as opposed to now when you're driving and you're able to say, okay, I know where I need to look. I'm going to be aware, right? Be safe drivers, cautious drivers, but you know what matters and what doesn't matter. In order to be a good driver, we've learned that. And then you can just relax. Like, I can enjoy driving now. Same kind of thing when it comes to whatever that new phase, that new stage. The beginnings are so difficult. So tough that sometimes people say, did I make the wrong choice? So difficult that people sometimes say, maybe I did the wrong thing. Maybe I'm in the wrong occupation. Maybe I took the wrong next step. Now, here's the thing. Maybe you did. Because that's possible, right? That's really possible. And you might even find yourself in a place that's not just difficult, not just challenging, but actually this is toxic and destructive. That's such a thing, right? You might be in a new environment that is not just purifying you, but a new environment that actually is poisoning you. That's important to make that distinction. Sometimes we can tell right away and sometimes we can't tell, but we need to just be aware. Is this purifying me or is this poisoning me? Is this simply difficult or is this destructive? That question needs to be asked and ought to be answered. But barring that, barring a toxic or destructive environment or people around you, it could simply be, this is a purifying moment. This is a difficult challenge. And in that case, here's my invitation. Be patient. Be patient. You may have never been here before, but you might have been in a situation like this before where everything was new. You were just a beginner and things were expected of you that you didn't know how to deliver. Be patient with yourself. What I mean by be patient with yourself is don't freak out, A. B, don't run away. And C, let yourself be a beginner. Like, what I mean by that is sometimes you get hired. Sometimes you're in a new place. And people are looking to you to have answers. But all you have is hard questions. You have permission. At least I'm giving you permission. You have permission to be a beginner. Because beginners ask questions. Beginners don't know automatically. Beginners make mistakes. Beginners get to look to other people for help. Experts, they have to know all the answers. Experts can't make mistakes. Experts, you know, only need themselves, right? We say that. It's not true. Let yourself be a beginner. Which is not only be patient, is not only don't freak out, but is ask for help. Let people know that, no, I'm just learning. Let people know that, I mean, the right people, right? How do you know who they are? Another chapter in this book, I guess. But let yourself have permission to be a beginner. Because we're patient with beginners. I mean, think about this. If you were the new person, sorry, you are the new person. If there was someone you cared about who was the new person, and they asked you a question, you'd say, of course, I'd be happy to help you. Why? Because you're the new person. You're just getting used to this. But it's been a month already. Listen, a big life change takes more than just a month to feel at home, to feel like, okay, I've taken the right next step. So to all my friends out there who are beginning and you experience this beginning as a challenge, this beginning as a real difficulty, take heart. You're not alone. But be patient with yourself and let yourself have permission to be a beginner, to ask questions, to make mistakes, to need help. And no, I know this. The last place you left, that was a sad goodbye maybe. Because why? Because it was home. Because it was familiar. Because it was something that like I was passionate about. You started off as a beginner there too. You've done this before. You know what it's like. Be patient. Don't freak out. But just know that the Lord is using this right now. He's using this right now, not in a year from now, not in 2 years from now. He's using this right now to purify your heart, to invite you to lean in more deeply and more closely to his heart, and to invite him into the beginning. Anyway, that's what I got to say. From all of us here at Ascension Presents, my name is Father Mike. God bless.
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4: 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We'll hear how the Eucharist changes us, how it augments our union with Christ, separates us from sin, wipes away venial sin, and preserves us from future mortal sin.
0: Hi, my name is Father Mike Schmitz, and you're listening to the Catechism in a Year, where we encounter God's plan of sheer goodness for us, revealed in Scripture, and passed down through the tradition of the Catholic faith. The Catechism in a Year is provided by Ascension, who produced and funded this program. In 365 days, we'll read through the Catechism of the Catholic Church, discovering our identity in God's family as we journey together toward our heavenly home. Today is day 191. We're reading paragraphs 1391 to 1395. We can sometimes forget. What is it that happens to us when we receive Holy Communion? Like, what are the fruits of Holy Communion? That's what we're talking about today. The fruits of Holy Communion, because what happens to us? What happens in us? Kind of like we talked about the five effects of confirmation, that sometimes it's really helpful to spell out, okay, roots us more deeply as sons and daughters of God the Father, roots us more deeply, unites us more closely to Christ, we become even more filled with the gifts of the Holy Spirit, et cetera, right? Well, it's also worth knowing and noting what happens when we receive Holy Communion. Well, we're going to hear today that it not only strengthens and augments our union with Christ, it also separates us from sin. It wipes away venial sins and also preserves us from future mortal sins. We're talking about that. Tomorrow we'll talk about even more things that it does. But today, as we launch into this day of just these few short paragraphs, we just get to open your heart and open your mind to this is what can happen every time I approach our Lord in Holy Communion. So in order to prepare ourselves to hear about this, let us pray. That's easy. Wow, that sounded really profound. In order to prepare ourselves to hear about this, let's pray. Let's do that. Anyways, here we go. Oh man, Father in heaven, we praise you and we glorify you. We thank you so much for this day. Thank you for bringing us to this day. Lord, you give us life. You give us your love and you pour it out into our hearts in abundance without measure. Lord God, you do not ration your Holy Spirit, but you pour out your Spirit upon us and into our hearts, into our lives, to whatever degree we are willing and open to receive you. Please help us become more willing to receive your love. Help us to become even more open to receive your grace now and always. In Jesus' name we pray. Amen. In the name of the Father and of the Son and of the Holy Spirit. Amen. It is day 191. We are reading paragraphs 1391 to 1395. The fruits of Holy Communion. Holy Communion augments our union with Christ. The principal fruit of receiving the Eucharist and Holy Communion is an intimate union with Christ Jesus. Indeed, the Lord said, "He who eats my flesh and drinks my blood abides in me, and I in him." Life in Christ has its foundation in the Eucharistic banquet. Jesus said, "As the living Father sent me, and I live because of the Father, so he who eats me will live because of me." On the feasts of the Lord, when the faithful receive the body of the Son, they proclaim to one another the good news that the first fruits of life have been given. As when the angel said to Mary Magdalene, "Christ is risen," now too are life and resurrection conferred on whoever receives Christ. What material food produces in our bodily life, Holy Communion wonderfully achieves in our spiritual life. Communion with the flesh of the risen Christ, a flesh given life and giving life through the Holy Spirit, preserves, increases, and renews the life of grace received at baptism. This growth in Christian life needs the nourishment of Eucharistic communion, the bread for our pilgrimage until the moment of death, when it will be given to us as viaticum. Holy Communion separates us from sin. The body of Christ we receive in Holy Communion is given up for us, and the blood we drink shed for the many for the forgiveness of sins. For this reason, the Eucharist cannot unite us to Christ without at the same time cleansing us from past sins and preserving us from future sins. As St. Ambrose wrote, "For as often as we eat this bread and drink the cup, we proclaim the death of the Lord. If we proclaim the Lord's death, we proclaim the forgiveness of sins. If, as often as his blood is poured out, it is poured for the forgiveness of sins, I should always receive it, so that it may always forgive my sins. Because I always sin, I should always have a remedy." As bodily nourishment restores lost strength, so the Eucharist strengthens our charity, which tends to be weakened in daily life. And this living charity wipes away venial sins. By giving himself to us, Christ revives our love and enables us to break our disordered attachments to creatures and root ourselves in him. As St. Fulgentius of Ruspe stated, "Since Christ died for us out of love, when we celebrate the memorial of his death at the moment of sacrifice, we ask that love may be granted to us by the coming of the Holy Spirit. We humbly pray that in the strength of this love by which Christ willed to die for us, we, by receiving the gift of the Holy Spirit, may be able to consider the world as crucified for us, and to be ourselves as crucified to the world. Having received the gift of love, let us die to sin and live for God. By the same charity that it enkindles in us, the Eucharist preserves us from future mortal sins. The more we share the life of Christ and progress in his friendship, the more difficult it is to break away from him by mortal sin. The Eucharist is not ordered to the forgiveness of mortal sins. That is proper to the sacrament of reconciliation. The Eucharist is properly the sacrament of those who are in full communion with the Church." All right, there we are, paragraphs 1391 to 1395. As I said, kind of a short little shot in the arm when it comes to this topic of what happens. What are the fruits of Holy Communion? No, these are the things, again, we've mentioned this. Holy Communion augments our union with Christ, right? Deepens that, strengthens it. Holy Communion produces spiritual life and gives us an increase in spiritual life. Holy Communion separates us from sin, wipes away venial sins, and also preserves us from future mortal sins. One of the things we need to approach our Lord in the Eucharist with, though, is this openness to change. This is one of the things that just so many of us, we can miss this. We can approach the sacraments of our Lord. And these are, and again, here's the Eucharist, Holy Communion, which is the sacrament of our Lord, right? The sacrament of sacraments, the source and summit of all graces for the Christian life. And yet, you know, we can approach the table of our Lord. We can approach that sacrificial banquet. We can receive Jesus and remain unchanged. Remember, we talked about this when it came to the sacraments of baptism and confirmation. There's that sense of, you know, getting into a shower with a raincoat on, that sense of like, okay, so I'm there. The graces are here. And yet I'm not open to them actually changing me. So here, as we begin to talk about the fruits of Holy Communion, I think it's once again really helpful to be reminded of, okay, so what is my disposition? Is my disposition, you know, your disposition doesn't have to be perfect. None of us approach the Lord in perfection, obviously. But our disposition needs to, at the very least, be open to change, open to conforming our lives to Jesus. In fact, we're reminded a bunch of times in today's paragraphs that we've been crucified to the world, and the world has been crucified to us, which means that the life we live is not our lives, but it's life for Christ. And it's even that desire, even the desire to have a life lived for Jesus, that opens us to the experiencing the fruits, the actual graces of Holy Communion. Okay, so just keep that in mind. And now, again, not perfection. Remember that. Not perfection, but just an openness. Lord, do in me what you will. Turn me away from sin. Turn me more and more towards you. Help me become more and more like you. And then if with that intention, with that openness, here's the fruits. First one, Holy Communion augments our union with Jesus. Obviously, this is kind of, as the Catechism says, this is the principal fruit of receiving Holy Communion, is having intimacy with Jesus Christ. And I remember years ago, I'd given a talk about this a couple times. There's a young man, he was a FOCUS missionary. FOCUS stands for the Fellowship of Catholic University Students. His name was Eric. And Eric and I and a bunch of other people were on a pilgrimage to Israel. And at one point, we would all sit at our tables in our group of people who would just be traveling through the Holy Land. It was incredible. It was great. But at one point, you know, here's this young man, Eric, who's off at another table talking with, I always describe Eric as this, you know, 6'2", Nebraska Catholic young man. And, you know, basically he looks like Thor, right? The idea. And he was talking at this table, you know, many meals in a row with the 5'2" blonde haired, blue eyed female Baptist equivalent. That's an important part of the story. Female Baptist equivalent of Eric Clark. And at one point, you know, his buddies were giving him a hard time. Like, what are you doing over there? Like, you know, we know what you're doing. You're evangelating, right? You're flirting to convert. And he's like, no. He's such a genuine guy, such a genuine man. That he was like, no, we were talking about Jesus and our relationship with Christ. And she asked me if I had a relationship with the Lord. And I said, of course I do. You know, here's Eric, who just is a missionary, just, you know, spent time with the Lord, loves the Lord. And he said, of course I have a relationship with Jesus. He says, I want more. I want intimacy with Christ. And she was kind of like, wait, more? Because that's what we're made for, right? Yes, we have a relationship with Jesus, that we're brought into this relationship through baptism and faith. And yet, every one of us is made to have intimacy with Christ. And in fact, every one of us is made for intimacy in this sense, that you and I have bodies, right? Every human being has a body. Therefore, you and I have only ever known or only ever experienced love in and through our bodies. Like, every time you've been loved, it's been loved through your body, whether that's someone feeding you, someone caring for you, someone being with you when you're sick, someone holding your hand. The only way you've ever expressed love is in and through your body, whether that's, again, feeding someone or clothing them or saying, I love you, hearing the words, I love you. You and I have only ever experienced or expressed, received love in and through our bodies. And here's God, right? God who is love. And yet God has no body. So how does God communicate his love to us? Well, we know this in the fullness of time, 2000 years ago, God did this miracle of the incarnation where he took on a body so that you and I, in a whole entirely new way, could know the love of God, which is great for those friends of his, you know, for 33 years while on this earth. But we know that after his death and resurrection, he ascended to heaven and took that body with him. How do we now, 2000 years later, know the love of God? Well, this is the story that you've heard 1,000 times by now, at least. The night before he died, Jesus, knowing that all was going to be fulfilled, he took bread and said, take this, all of you, and eat of it. This is my body. Took a chalice filled with wine. This is my blood. And so here's God, took on a body, but also he's given that body to us as food. Why? Well, one of the reasons, the principal fruit of this, is so you and I can have intimate union with Jesus Christ. That we and I can have intimacy with Christ, just like Eric had said to that young woman all those years ago, I want more than just a relationship with Jesus. I want intimacy with Christ. And this is what we get now to our life and resurrection conferred on whoever receives Christ. And I love this paragraph, 1392. It says, what material food produces in our bodily life, Holy Communion wonderfully achieves in our spiritual life. That I've heard many people say all the way back, you know, a couple first centuries of the church, that normally when we eat food, it becomes us, right? When we eat food, it becomes us, that it gives us strength, it builds muscles, etc. But in this unique way, when we receive the Eucharist, we become him. This remarkable, remarkable thing that we eat other food, it becomes us. But when we receive the Eucharist, we become like him. And so going on, Holy Communion does a couple more things. We'll talk about three more things before we take a break today. Holy Communion separates us from sin. That I love this quote that we have from St. Ambrose. He says that, if as often as Christ's blood is poured out, it's poured out for the forgiveness of sins, I should always receive it so that it may always forgive my sins. Because I always sin, I should always have a remedy, which is so incredible. I love this. For this reason, the Eucharist cannot unite us to Christ without at the same time cleansing us from past sins and preserving us from future sins. And this is so critical for all of us, because we need to understand that my venial sins should not prevent me from approaching our Lord in the Eucharist. In fact, as we noted in paragraph 1394, receiving the Eucharist not only strengthens our love, which tends to be weakened in daily life, but this increase in love, this strengthening in love, this receiving of Holy Communion wipes away venial sins. And this is so important for us, that if you have a venial sin, you can receive Holy Communion and just trust in that this reception of Holy Communion, this reception of our Lord Jesus Christ, is medicine for sinners. This is one of the things that, you know, Pope Francis has said, and others have said this too, that Holy Communion is not a reward for the perfect, but is medicine for sinners. And this is completely true. This is medicine for the sick. Holy Communion is medicine for the sick. So when we have venial sins, it wipes away those venial sins. It also strengthens us to face future mortal sins. It strengthens, it gives us a power, the grace of Jesus Christ himself living in us, dwelling in us, giving us that strength. I mean, think about this. Once again, go back to your proteins, right? Or bring it up, go back to your carbs. Is that, okay, I have a race tomorrow. Let's carbo load, right? Let's get the fuel for the race. I want to build some muscles. Okay, eat some protein, and that's going to build those muscles so you are strong enough to face whatever's coming against you. By analogy, the Eucharist strengthens us to preserve us from future mortal sins. And I love how the catechism highlights, it doesn't say this is like a magic thing. You ate this magic pill and now all of a sudden you're strong like Popeye eating spinach. But it's about the relationship with Jesus. The more and more we receive Holy Communion, the deeper and deeper that relationship is made possible. So it goes on to say, it says, the more we share the life of Christ and progress in his friendship, the more difficult it is to break away from him by mortal sin. And that, again, it's not magic, right? It's not Popeye's spinach. But it's the fact that the more and more I approach Jesus and have intimacy with him in Holy Communion, the stronger I am by virtue of the friendship that I have with him. Again, it's not strength on my own. It's not like now I'm powerful because I've taken this medicine, or not more powerful because I've eaten this food. I'm now more powerful because of the friendship that I have with the Lord God himself. I'm now strengthened by the fact that I have this deeper and more powerful friendship with the Lord of the universe. That is what's happening in here. Does that make sense? Hope that makes sense. And the last thing here, you know, we mentioned yesterday or the day before, I think it was yesterday, we talked about how to prepare oneself for Holy Communion and the fact that if we are aware of mortal sin, we cannot approach Holy Communion without eating and drinking condemnation upon ourselves. That's so serious. And so keep this in mind, that while we're saying that receiving Holy Communion wipes away venial sins, the very last line that we've read today in paragraph 1395 highlights this. The Eucharist is not ordered to the forgiveness of mortal sins. That forgiveness is proper to the sacrament of reconciliation. The Eucharist is properly the sacrament of those who are in full communion with the Church. And so we can't misunderstand, you know, the Pope Francis or anyone's quote of saying that the Eucharist is not a reward for the perfect, but is medicine for sinners. Yes, of course it is. It's medicine for sinners. You give medicine to people who are sick, but you don't give medicine to people who are dead. And that's the difference. If I'm venial sin, I'm sick. If I'm mortal sin, I'm dead. You give medicine to those who are sick. You don't give medicine to those who are dead. When I'm suffering from venial sin, then I'm spiritually wounded. When I'm suffering from mortal sin, I'm spiritually dead. In a matter of speaking, if that makes sense. Keep that in mind always when we talk about the great love of God who wants to come to us. He wants to meet us in our need. He wants to meet us in our brokenness. Absolutely. But also, there's a proper way he wants to meet us. He first meets us in our brokenness. He first meets us when we're in mortal sin, when we have that, you know, spiritual death. He first meets us in the great sacrament of healing before he can meet us in the great sacrament of Holy Communion. So he first meets us in the great sacrament of reconciliation before he can meet us in the greatest sacrament of the Eucharist. Hope that makes sense. Ah, man, what a day. Awesome. You know, tomorrow we're talking about even more ways in which there are fruits in our lives when we receive Holy Communion. And so, can't wait. Tomorrow, until then, I'm praying for you. Please pray for me. My name is Father Mike. I cannot wait to see you tomorrow. God bless.
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0: Hi, my name is Father Mike Schmitz, and this is Ascension Presents. So when it comes to making decisions, I think a lot of times we have a lot of anxiety. Many people have a lot of anxiety when it comes to having to decide, especially the big choices, the big decisions. And so a lot of times what we end up doing is saying, well, just God, you tell me what to do. Now, that's not a bad thing. That's a really good thing, because it's saying, actually, I want your will, God, more than I want my God. So you just, my will, God, so you just tell me what to do when it comes to where should I go to college, when it comes to who should I marry, or should I go to the seminary or the convent, or all these kinds of things. God, you just tell me and I'll do it. That's not a bad thing. It's a really good thing to say, what I want to do, God, is your will. That's why we pray, thy will be done. It's kind of core to being a saint. The saint is the person who says, God, thy will be done. And the one in hell is the one to whom God says, your will be done. That's from C.S. Lewis. I paraphrase that. I remember reading a book once, and it said that the author wrote, and he said, when it comes to trying to figure out God's will in our lives, a lot of times we don't necessarily want to do God's will as much as we want the relief from the responsibility of having to make a decision for ourselves. Because a lot of times what God is counting on us to do is making the decision ourselves. Unless God has actually stepped out and said, this is what I want you to do, then, and it seems like a lot of ways, he says, okay, just choose. God has given us so much freedom. He's blessed us with so much. He's given us wisdom and intellect. He's given us a will, and he wants us to use the intellect, and he wants us to use the will when it comes to a big decision. So how do we do that? First, if God has revealed something, it's already revealed, right? So it's like, hey, should I cheat on my wife or not? No, he said, don't do that. So don't do that. You know what I'm saying? Cause that's clear enough. Or if God has placed a truth, like a conviction on your heart when it comes to like, should I go to the seminary? But if he hasn't said either clearly don't do this or clearly do this, you have to ask four questions. I like to look at these as like four doors. And the first thing is, or it's actually the same door, but you're asking this a different four questions about the same door. The first question is this a good door? Like this decision I have to make, is this a good door? Is this something that God has said, never go down? I've never opened this door. It's not good. Or is it a bad door? So if it's a good door or even a neutral door, then it's a possibility. If it's a bad door, then the door is off limits. It's locked. I don't need to go in there. Actually, that's the second question. Is not only is this a good door, is this an open door? Is this an actual thing I could do? Is this a possibility or a reality for me? For example, I don't have to discern whether I should apply, you know, try out for the NBA or not. Like that's just, that for me is a closed door. I don't have to, it's a good, fine door, neutral at least, but I don't have to like bang against this door because it is closed to me. Same kind of thing when it comes to if someone were to say, you know, I applied to the seminary. I thought this was a good door. It is a good door. And I applied and they said that, I was declined from the seminary. Like, okay. That means that at least right now, it's a closed door. I don't have to continue to ask or bang against this door. So is it a good door? Is it an open door? Third question, is this a wise door? Now, this is where things get a little more complicated. You have to start using your brain. And that brain has to ask the question, okay, so knowing where I've been, knowing who I am right now, and also knowing who I want to be, who I believe God is calling me to be, would this be a wise door for me to open? Would this be a wise door for me to walk through? Would this be a wise decision in my life? Because you know you, right? Like you know the kind of person you are. You also know who you are. You know your struggles. You know your strengths. You also know the kind of person you want to be. So knowing all those things, would this be a wise door for you to walk down, to open up, to enter, to pass through, to decide? Because a lot of times people say, well, no, I just have to kind of sort of have to choose this. Not necessarily. Is this a good door? Is this an open door? Is this a wise door? Would this be good for you to go down? Think about a relationship. You might already know enough about this person to know that it would not be a good idea for you to pursue a relationship with them. Yeah, maybe it's good. Maybe it's open, like they're interested, but it wouldn't be wise, right? It wouldn't actually get you to where you want to go. It wouldn't necessarily help them get to where they want to go. Is this a wise door? And the fourth question, and this is the one that people hate when I bring up, but it's a real question. Not only is this a good door, is this an open door, is this a wise door, the big question is, if it is all those things, is this a door that I want? Because if God has not revealed yet that like he's either said, no, don't go through this door, or yes, please, absolutely go through this door, you actually get to choose. Is this a door I actually want to go down or go through? Is this a decision I want to make? So God has given us so much freedom to use our minds, to use our wills. I believe a lot of times he even opens up and says, no, any of these choices you can make, I will be there on the other side. I think this is what, when it comes down to like, you know, should I marry this person or that person? Okay, well, is this good, open, wise, and a door you want? Is this a person you'd like to marry? Or what about that person? Well, who do you want? Should I date this person or that person? Well, who do you want? Should I go to this school or that school? Which one do you want to go to? Should I major in this or in that? Okay. Are your majors, are they good? Are they open, available to you? Are they wise, knowing yourself? And which one is the one you want to do? Because we can't just keep dismissing and putting this off on God. We have to actually make decisions and take responsibility. One of the marks of adulthood, as I said in another video, one of the marks of adulthood is taking responsibility for oneself, for one's decisions. So when you have to make a decision to go to this college or that, take this major or that, to date this person or that, to go to seminary or not, all these kind of things, take responsibility. And even if you make the wrong decision after asking all those questions, the Lord still will be with you. And he always provides a way to get back on track. From all of us here at Ascension Presents, my name is Father Mike. God bless.
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9: Hello, my name is Father Mike Schutz, and I'm the vocation instructor for the Diocese of Raleigh. 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May they serve your people in love by following in the footsteps of Christ, and provide by their way of life a convincing sign of your kingdom. We ask this.

0: On Sunday, some cloud cover with some rain, thunder, and some lightning, and muggy. The temp, 84. That's the weather from Catholic 540 AM, Divine Mercy Radio.
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8: 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The A-team is locked and loaded here. Pedro Quiles is our producer, Matt Kabinski, our phone screener, Ace McKay is on social media. I'm Tom Price, along with Dr. David Anders.
9: Tom, how are you today?
8: I am well. How are you?
9: I am doing decent. Thank you.
8: You have weekend plans? I know you're a bit of a bachelor this weekend, right?
9: Yeah. My wife's out of town, so I'm holding down the fort.
8: You can do it. I have full faith and confidence.
9: I'll do my best.
8: We're going to lead off with an interesting question here. This is from Angelus. Okay. Well, it says Angela or Angelus. I'm not quite sure which, but in any event, she says, if possible, could you give a suggestion about how to handle the issue of atheism? One of my children has declared openly being atheist more than 9 years this far. He is now 25. The worst part for me was to hear I am the cause of that, since I endured a lot of abuse and always found the strength I needed on my faith and the Lord's mercy. He can't accept that God would allow such experiences to happen to someone that worked hard to do the right thing. So he explains life and everything else on evolution and coincidence. I'm hoping you can enlighten me. I keep exercising my faith. It's just that I'm sad he doesn't trust in anything, only what he can see or prove to be real. I'm listening from Washington State. That is from Angelus.
9: Yeah, thank you so much. I really appreciate the question. So, first of all, I think that it is a good idea to always take an empathetic perspective on somebody else's point of view. And I think when people sincerely hold an opinion, and they're not just doing it in a purely reactionary way or in order to get a rise out of you, but they've come to their convictions, and it's to be generous and charitable to assume that that's the case, then they've seen something that strikes them as compelling. And I don't want to start by denying that. You know, if somebody says, I had this experience, and you say, well, no, you didn't, that's not a conversation starter. You know, so validate the true things that motivate him, right? Build empathy, build understanding, build trust. So, you know, the intuition that, well, it doesn't make sense to me that the world could be this painful. I don't see how I could reconcile that with the goodness of God. Well, rather than immediately coming back and saying, let me tell you why you're wrong, right? I think it's okay to say, yeah, that's a real difficult issue. I'm very sympathetic to that perspective. So was the psalmist in Psalm 88.
8: Yeah.
9: So was the author of Ecclesiastes. these guys had a hard time reconciling.

0: reconciling their belief in the goodness of God with their empirical historical experience.
1: Mm-hmm.
0: That's part of Scripture, right? So I think it's okay to validate that. Secondly, I think it's important to distinguish types of theism. And you ask, you know, so far the atheism that your son professes, he's atheistic with regard to the Christian God, at least the way he's described it, because the Christian God is an interventionist God, one who has active providential plans for humanity. And he says, well, I don't believe in that God because I don't see evidence of that in human history. That's not the only concept of God, and it's not the only part of the doctrine of God the Catholic Church affirms. So if you read, say, St. Thomas's proofs for the existence of God, they're mostly not proofs for God's providential intervention in history, which is, with you, the dispute that you're having with your son. Thomas's proofs for the existence of God basically boil down to proofs that there is an intelligible first cause of the universe. And in philosophical theology, abstracted from Christianity, I mean, this is true whether you're an ancient Greek philosopher or a Muslim or a Jew or a Christian or whatever, I mean, all sort of broadly based monotheistic systems, the word God just means where the explanatory bug stops. Now, there are people who take the position that there is no ultimate explanation, that reality is just utterly unintelligible, and we can't get any kind of purchase on it. You can say that. Yeah, you can. But everything about the way our reason functions, it functions based on the idea that we can know causes. I mean, maybe not perfectly, but we can intuit the idea that there is an intelligible explanation. Otherwise, why investigate the origin or cause of anything? Like, if you don't believe in intelligibility as a structure, right? And so, in a certain sense, it's enough to say, well, everything in our experience suggests that reality is intelligible. I mean, science suggests that. If reality is not intelligible, we can't get a purchase on it through science.
1: Mm-hmm.
0: The order of intelligibility isn't itself unintelligible. That'd be a deeply counterintuitive position to hold. Yeah, the world's intelligible, you know, up to a certain point, but beyond that, it lacks any sort of reason or intelligibility at all. Well, what's your proof of that? Well, there's no proof of the ultimate unintelligibility of the world. Everything about your engagement with the world presupposes that it is intelligible. All right? The word God, as I'm using it, just means whatever the ultimate source or ground of that intelligibility is. Now, all theologians recognize that you can get that far with proofs for the existence of God. Getting from that to the Christian God, you can't do philosophically. Right, you cannot compose a demonstrative proof of the doctrine of God's love and benevolent providence. That is ultimately based on faith and our experience of Christ and, you know, the history of the church and so forth. And with that, you know, it boils down to ultimately faith is something that it transcends what reason can demonstrate, and it's a decision to construe reality in a certain way because it brings spiritual benefits to do so. So I can look at tragedy and go, okay, yeah, this is a meaningless, absurd event. Or, though I don't know how, I believe that there is benevolence and love behind it, and that enables me to turn on and be benevolent and loving to others. That existential motive is sufficient to justify that existential stance.
2: Angelus, thanks so much for your email. Hope that's helpful. Stay with us. It is Call to Communion on this Friday afternoon on EWTN.
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4: Olivia Rodrigo, who once received an award from Planned Parenthood as a vocal supporter of abortion, recently launched an all-women's music festival. The pop star announced that 100% of proceeds from the event will go to nonprofit organizations that support women. Tickets to the festival quickly sold out, but what many did not know is that some of the proceeds will go to abortion organizations like Planned Parenthood or the so-called Center for Reproductive Rights. Rodrigo previously passed out contraceptives and information on how to get abortions to children at one of her concerts.
3: Life Issues Institute is changing the hearts and minds of millions through pro-life education. 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That's Life Defender to 41444.
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6: Let us strive to know
1: the Lord. Quick question to you and me right now. Is that what you and I are doing every single day? When you and I wake up every day, do we strive to know Jesus or not? In the Old Testament, in the same book of Hosea, a little bit later on, it's in chapter 14, the Lord says through the prophet, "My people perish." Or in another translation, "My people are being destroyed because of a lack of knowledge." Not a lack of data. We got tons of data. Not a lack of information. We got a lot of information. Not just about things that are happening in the world. We got a lot of data, a lot of knowledge, a lot of information about God. But not a lot of intimacy with God. Not a lot of relationship with God. Not a lot of friendship. That's the cry of God's heart. God wants to give himself to us in the incredible gift of friendship, and we're not taking advantage of it.
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2: 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Before we get to the phones, David, do you remember yesterday we got a call from Arnie in Oklahoma who was sort of searching around? He was kind of drawn to the Catholic faith, didn't quite know what the next step would be.
0: I remember that call.
2: So we got a call after the show from Michelle and Susan, who both live in Oklahoma. They called yesterday and they said, please, Arnie, if you're listening, come to a local church. Call the secretary. This is Oklahoma. The secretary can find a dozen people who would be very happy to join you for Mass on Sunday and welcome you on this journey.
0: Fabulous.
2: Isn't that
0: fabulous.
2: Great?
0: That is.
2: Let me tell you something. Our listeners are listening. They pay attention. It's not just about, you know, what the next thing they're going to say is. They're actually listening in the process and really want to help people.
0: I love our listeners. They're wonderful.
2: And here's one of them right now. Paco in Texas, listening on the Great Guadalupe Radio. Hey there, Paco. What's on your mind today?
5: Hi. Hello, Dr. David Anders. How are you doing?
0: I'm all right, thanks. How about you?
5: I'm good. I have a little problem with my daughter. She's a fallen away Catholic recently. She's living in Miami. And she's got a boyfriend. He doesn't have any education in religion or anything. And they are going to be living together. We are very upset about that. But anyway, I want to help them, especially him, because he's very interested in knowing things about, you know, the Catholic faith or, well, any religion, because he doesn't have any education. So, I want to take that opportunity because, I think I have to talk to him or recommend him a book or something because he likes to read instead of going to my daughter. My daughter and me are really, we are not in the same track and it's very hard to get to her. So I'm trying to know if you have any recommendation of a book he can read to start something.
0: Paco, let me ask you a question. When you say that he doesn't have any education, do you mean he doesn't have any Catholic education, or he has no education at all of any kind?
5: Well, he's supposed to be Catholic, but he's not even baptized, I guess.
0: Okay. But, I mean, when you say he has no education, did he go to school?
5: Well, he went to school and everything, yeah. But,
0: okay.
5: I'm speaking about religion.
0: Sure. The reason I was asking is that there are books I would recommend, but I wouldn't recommend them to someone who didn't have, you know, basically a college level reading ability, right? It'd be different if a guy had a fourth grade education. What I would recommend would be different. For somebody who's been through school and can read a somewhat sophisticated book, I think it's a good idea to start with the question of God. That's kind of foundational. That's sort of the first truth of the Catholic religion. And so a couple that I would look at would be Five Proofs for the Existence of God by Edward Faser, F-E-S-E-R. Another one also by Dr. Faser is entitled The Last Superstition, and it's also arguments for the existence of God, but equally arguments against contemporary atheism. I think both of those would be interesting starting places. Another one is by an Orthodox theologian named David Bentley Hart, called The Experience of God, which is also a philosophical book about what we mean when we talk about God. And for a lot of people who have only a passing familiarity with the Christian religion, they are surprised when they learn what a sophisticated concept of God Catholics actually possess, because it's very different from the caricature that's often lampooned in atheist literature. No, Catholics actually have a very sophisticated philosophical understanding of God that can be rationally debated and rationally argued. Exposing them to that at least kind of opens the door to, hey, maybe there's more to this Catholic thing than I thought.
2: Yeah. Paco, is that helpful for you?
5: Yeah, that's very helpful. Thank you very much,
0: Thank you.
5: Dr. Anders.
2: You are most welcome, and that opens up a line for you right now at 833-288-EWTN. We have three lines open. You can call or text 833-288-3986. Call to communion on this Friday afternoon here on EWTN. You may want to call early in the show, because if the phones get clogged up later in the hour, you might not be able to get in, but you can get in right now. 833-288-EWTN. Here is Sergio now, a first-time caller in Las Vegas, listening on Sirius XM, Channel 130. Hey there, Sergio. What's on your mind today?
6: Thanks for taking my call.
2: Sure.
6: I'm just trying to piggyback on the first call, I think, about atheism.
2: Yeah.
6: I'm just trying to wrap, we're kind of in a discussion, but wrap our heads around the God, the Father, the Son, and their emotions, as Christ showed emotions to the death of Lazarus, his friend, as a human being, but as God, his claim as God to the disciples that whoever's seen the Son, seen the Father, are one of the same. The claim in the Gospel of John. I'm just trying to figure out, is that where does it you said God, providence doesn't show up in times of need, whether during a human holocaust or genocide or throughout history. And you quoted, I believe, Psalms 88 and another Ecclesiastes, whatever the writers. But still, do you understand the difference between the claim of God the Son and
0: sure.
6: God the Father?
0: I can address all this. So first of all, just a point of clarification, you paraphrased me as saying that providence doesn't show up. I don't want to be understood as if I were saying that providence doesn't happen. It's a Catholic doctrine that God does exercise providence over the created order. My argument, my statement was simply that providence is often unrecognizable by us. It's not a confession that it doesn't exist. It's just that it happens, but we can't always discern the paths of God's providence. Why in God's providence does God allow this or that? That's hidden from us. That there is such providence, of course, is a dogma of the Catholic faith. Now, with respect to Jesus's emotional life and how that relates to divine impassibility, Christ is incarnate. Christ assumed a fully human nature, and human nature, by definition, has passions. Joy, sorrow, fear, anger, I mean, these are parts of human nature. Christ possessed them in virtue of his integral humanity. Anything that is truly human, Christ had. If he didn't have it, he wasn't truly human.
2: Yeah.
0: Right? So Christ has all these things. This, his experience of temporal reality is the experience of a human being experiencing temporal reality. But that human nature is assumed to a divinity that has a different nature. I mean, the divine nature is not the human nature. They're two different natures. Now, they're united in a single person, namely Jesus, but divine nature and human nature are not the same. And so the divine mode of interacting with the reality is different from the human mode. Now, the paradox, the mystery, is how those two things can become united in Jesus. Now, you know, in telling us that whoever has seen me has seen the Father, I don't think we should understand that to mean that there is nothing to be known or seen or experienced or understood about the Father other than what can be experienced in the humanity of Christ. Right? Because obviously, God's infinite. And the humanity of Christ is not infinite. I mean, it had temporal and spatial boundaries. I mean, Jesus presumably was like, what, 5'10 or something, right? He's not infinitely tall. He had delimited physical structure. God's not like that. God's ubiquitous. So he doesn't mean that God is somehow contained entirely within his humanity. It's simply that the path to access to God comes through his humanity. If you want to know the way God is set up for humans to come into relationship with him, it is mediated by the humanity of Christ, and that in several modes: obeying his teaching, imitating his example, interiorizing his divine personality, so we come to look at the world the way Christ looked at it, allow our interior life to be reformed after the image of Christ's likeness, empowered by his grace and the Holy Spirit. So Christ is the way to the Father. And if you want to have access to God, if you get access to Jesus, you have all the access to the Father that you need. But of course, the Father infinitely transcends in his divinity, you know, the circumscribed limits of Christ's created humanity.
2: Sergio, I hope that's helpful for you. Thanks for checking in from Vegas. It is called a communion here on EWTN. Still time for your call at 833-288-EWTN. 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Frederick is checking in from St. Louis, listening on the Great Covenant Network. Hey there, Frederick. What's on your mind today, sir?
7: Greetings, gentlemen. Howdy. I had a discussion on atheism today. I thought I had to jump in at this one. Full disclosure, raised Catholic. It just never took with me. I think logic probably destroyed it in my mind, even as a young child. It makes sense that a lot of people believe in gods. I mean, clearly out of fear of dying. I get that, of not existing. And this whole concept of eternal life, somebody please explain that to me. And I hope you'll keep me on, because what is eternity? I mean, and another thing, if any God existed and the said God wanted you to believe, why not show him or herself? I'll give you a good example. Have either one of you seen the classic sci-fi film, The Day the Earth Stood Still?
2: Yes.
0: Yes.
7: Amazing, amazing, 1950s. Well, they wanted some proof that the visitor from space was really as powerful as he said he was. Show us a sign. And, of course, that's the name of the film. Anything mechanical stood still for a matter of, what, 15, 20 minutes. He proved it.
0: Sure. So let me address these. I really appreciate the question. Thank you so much. So I think it's undeniably correct that many people maintain their religious belief because they've been culturally conditioned to fear death. And particularly if they have, you know, rather vivid, horrific images of what happens after death, you know, some hellish experience or whatnot, then that's a motive for their religious faith. I think you're absolutely true. I think it's incorrect to suggest that that's the only motive that people have for believing in God. I mean, craven fear is a reason. I'm not saying it's a good reason, but I think you're probably right about that. But I can think of plenty of historical examples of exceptions to that. I mean, most prominently, Aristotle. Aristotle doesn't seem to have given any evidence of believing in a hellish afterlife or particularly fearing death. And yet Aristotle believed in God on purely philosophical grounds. Socrates seems to be, whether or not Socrates was a theist, I think a little bit open to question, but his own attitude towards the afterlife wasn't craven fear. In Plato's account of Socrates' death, Socrates says, well, you know, if there's an afterlife, it'll go well for me because I've lived a righteous life. If there's not an afterlife, it'll go well for me because I've lived the way I want to live. I'm kind of indifferent to the question, so I'm going to keep on living the way I'm going to live, and we'll find out what happens, right? But he's philosophically open to the idea, but it's not because of fear of death. And I could run through and come up with a lot of other historical examples of people who are more or less open to the idea of theism for other motives, particularly people outside the Christian tradition. So, yes, there are craven theists, but that's certainly not the sum set and total of all theists. With respect to the doctrine of eternal life, well, somebody else may have a doctrine of eternal life, but that's not the Catholic Church. Catholic Church doesn't actually teach a doctrine of eternal life. Catholic Church teaches a doctrine of everlasting life. Those are not the same concept. I suppose certain forms of Indian religion, Hinduism and Buddhism, have unending existence without beginning or end. That's not the Catholic position. Catholic position is that human beings are very much involved in a temporal stream, of successive events, and that the future that we anticipate is one that's in a resurrected body that has temporal limits to it. So it's not eternal. It's just everlasting. Just a little point of distinction there. Finally, in terms of the why not show yourself, this is a famous argument for atheism. It's mostly associated with a philosopher by the name of J.N. Schellenberg, and it's called the argument from divine hiddenness. I'm familiar with the argument. And it really presupposes a particular type of divinity and a particular type of knowledge that I think might pertain in some other case, doesn't apply to the Catholic image of God. So there's a Catholic saint and theologian famous. He's one of the Cappadocian fathers named St. Basil the Great, who, in answering the question, hypothetically, what does it mean to love God? He gives an interesting answer to that question. He says, well, everybody has implanted within their nature, from the moment of their conception, a seed of reason, a seed of rationality. And it's not subject to things like the music coming on and shutting you off in the middle of an answer. So if you'll hold on to that thought, we come back from the break, I'll talk about Anselm and his conception of the love of God.
2: Frederick, sit tight. We'll continue on the other side. We'll also talk with Greg in Dayton, Ohio, Stephanie in Houston. Still time for your phone calls at 833-288-EWTN for Call to Communion with Dr. David Anders.
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2: 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We want to pick up the conversation that we began before the break regarding atheism.
0: Yeah, thanks. So in particular, I was responding to the atheistic argument from divine hiddenness, which is popularized by Schellenberg, but versions of it I think you could also find in Anthony Flew and other philosophers. And it basically boils down to this, that any god for whom our belief and worship was of value would make it evident to us that he exists so that we would worship and honor him, right?
2: Yeah,
0: and you know, gods Bertrand Russell was once asked, you know, if you showed up at the pearly gates and God said, why didn't you believe in me? Russell said his response would be, not enough evidence, God, not enough evidence. So that's essentially the argument from divine hiddenness. And why not make your existence more known? Well, in response, I was adverting to the thought of one of the Cappadocian fathers of the Catholic tradition, Basil the Great, who in his Asceticon poses the question, what does it mean to love God? And what he says is, all of us are implanted with a seed of reason in our nature, the moment of conception, through which we don't need to be taught what's beautiful or true or good, right? We have any, I'm not talking about like contingent facts like it's true that you ate a ham sandwich for breakfast, or even necessarily that there's a God, but just, you know, the truth, goodness, and beauty of our nature, of what our moral responsibility is, of our integral well-being, these kinds of things. And he says, we know these things intuitively by being a live, rational person. And so, you know, the voice of conscience is essentially that voice, that impulse within us to do the rational good that we have some kind of basic intuition of. And yes, there are cultural differences about morality, but they're not that great. And you're not going to find many cultures, for example, that glorify cowardice. Right. I mean, everybody has some kind of concept of justice and equity.
2: Of course.
0: Right. I mean, fidelity and so forth. I mean, these are sort of, you know, human universals. He says, you kind of know that. So do that. Do that. Do those things that, you know, the impulse of natural law, however you want to frame it, whatever terminology you want to use, suggests to you. And doing that in sincerity with a good heart, sort of with your mind, soul, and strength, that's what I mean by loving God. That's what I mean by loving God. Now, in a sense, the contingent historical claims of revealed religion, like Catholicism, can facilitate that. And that's what Basil says. He says, you know, the whole point of the law and the commandments is to actually help us, and God's grace for that matter, is to help us do that thing that we intrinsically know we ought to be doing anyway. Book of Romans, chapter 1, St. Paul says kind of the same thing. He says, you kind of already know what to do. You're kind of not doing it, you know, and so you're without excuse. So those contingent historical claims can, in fact, further our obedience to reason, to conscience, to the integral good of our nature. But they can also distract from it. You and I had a conversation yesterday on the show, actually, about how there's so much fanfare and pageantry and glory and triumph and coolness in the Catholic tradition. It can awaken you to a hunger for the transcendent, but it can also make you a theological pedant. You know, someone who gets really, you know, a theology nerd.
2: Oh,
0: right?
2: Okay.
0: Where you geek out, you know, what some people call the theology bros. You know, you like to kick back with your Tolkien and your cigar and your glass of Scotch whiskey and, you know, debate the finer points of scholasticism mm-hmm. with your fellow nerds and neglect the weightier matters of the law like love and justice and mercy. And that's something that Jesus talks about and critiques quite lengthily.
2: Mm-hmm.
0: So there's a passage in the Gospels, Luke chapter 16, and it's the parable of the rich man and Lazarus, and Lazarus dies and is taken to Abraham's bosom. The rich man dies and, you know, goes to unpleasant places. And it's just a parable, but in the parable, the rich man cries out to Lazarus and says, Lazarus, tell Moses or whatever to send, my relatives, you know, send somebody to my relatives to tell them to repent. And ultimately, Father Abraham says, well, look, if they're not going to listen to the law and the prophets, they're not going to listen to somebody else either.
2: Yeah.
0: And you could apply the same kind of reasoning that, you know, what is the nature of the faith? What is the nature of the ascent that I need to give to the concept of God in order to live a decent life? And is it the sort of thing that's really going to be served by sort of esoteric displays and marvels and wonders? Or is it more about listening to the voice of conscience? And I mean, I know a lot of people in the Catholic Church who get really excited about, you know, this or that alleged miracle and go, dashing off in different directions, and neglect the duties of their state of life. This is something that, Thomas Dubay of happy memory, the great Catholic priest and teacher of the contemplative life, used to just get infinitely frustrated about. He'd talk on EWTN and he'd say, why are you running across the Atlantic Ocean to go see some, you know, alleged display when, like, you've got the Mass and the sacraments and the scriptures right in front of you. You have your family life, your husband, your wife, your kids, you have your vocation in front of you. Do that. Do the thing that's right in front of you, you know? Do the thing that conscience demands rather than seeking the sensationalistic. So, I mean, I don't know the mind of God, but it strikes me that divine hiddenness is actually a major part of what motivates the development of true virtue.
2: As you were saying that, I was thinking of the great Mother Teresa, who would say, look, I love the fact that you're coming here to India, but you've got people, you know, within 10 miles of your house that need help, too.
0: That's right.
2: Absolutely. That's right. Thank you so much for your call. It is called Communion here on EWTN. Stephanie is a first-time caller from Houston, listening on her Alexa device. Hey there, Stephanie. What's on your mind today?
11: I'm calling you about today's gospel reading, and it's at the end of it. It says, "You will not finish the towns of Israel before the Son of Man comes."
2: Okay.
0: Yeah.
11: And so Matthew 10:16-23, and I didn't know what that meant. See, he's sending them out as sheep among wolves, and he talks about it. But at the end, he says, "You will not finish the towns of Israel before the Son of Man comes."
0: Yeah, sure. So one way of reading this text would be to suggest that Jesus' point of reference is really first century Judea, and the coming of which he speaks is the coming of the kingdom in power at Pentecost and the extension of Christ's incarnation through the church, the gathering of the Gentiles, that is the major sign in Old Testament prophecy of the coming of God's kingdom. You know, Christ himself says in the Gospel of Luke, don't say of the kingdom of God, here it is or there it is, for it doesn't come with your careful observation. The kingdom of God is within you. So perhaps he's talking about that coming, that coming where Christ comes to dwell in our hearts by the Holy Spirit and activate the ministry of the church, wherein the kingdom of God is made manifest and the Gentiles are gathered in and we're about the business of beating our swords into plowshares and our spears into pruning hooks, although we have a few pruning hooks left to go, I think.
2: I think so. Is that helpful for you, Stephanie?
11: Thank you. Appreciate it.
2: We appreciate you. Thanks for listening in Houston. Call to Communion here on EWTN. We can get a few more calls in here at 833-288-EWTN before we close up shop. 833-288-3986. You can call us or text us. And speaking of, here is a text we received from Mitchell in Billings, Montana. What can I take away and keep from teachings of virtue when embodying Catholicism?
0: Okay. I understand the word virtue. I understand Catholicism. Don't quite know what you mean when you say keeping and taking away from virtue when embodying Catholicism. I mean, the Catholic Church is teaching on virtue. I don't know that you can... You kind of have to take it all. I mean, I don't think there's a part of the Church's catechesis on virtue that you can say, well, you know, I think I'll take justice and fidelity, but I'll leave temperance to Tom Price. You know, I'm not going to do that one. No, I mean, it's a Thomistic doctrine that you can't really have one of the virtues unless you have all of them. And you might say, well, that seems pretty counterintuitive. I mean, I can imagine, say, this is the example that Thomas gives. I can imagine a soldier who's really got fortitude. He's got fortitude coming out his, you know, his ears, but maybe he lacks charity. Well, do I want to deny he's got fortitude? And Thomas's argument, I think, would be, well, okay, yeah, he's got some sort of simulacrum of fortitude, but it's not fortitude in service of the genuine human good. Right? If it's not tempered by charity, right, then it's not really serving the integral good of humanity. And so is it really a virtue, right? So if you don't have prudence, you know, for example,
2: yeah,
0: you might have charity, but think about all the harm that you can do in the name of charity if you don't have prudence.
2: Oh, yeah.
0: There's a line, you know, the rock band Rush, the Canadian rock band Rush, who were atheists, have a song that mocks revealed theism called Free Will. And there's a line in there about giving up kindness that can kill. And, you know, sometimes the atheist critics can lay their finger on a point that's valid.
2: Yeah.
0: There is such a thing as kindness that kills, right? If you lack prudence. So is it a virtue if it's killing? And the argument of the Catholic Church would be, not really. You know, you really, to have the virtues, you kind of have to have them all. So it's not a grab bag of pick your own virtue, right? And when you talk about embodying Catholicism, well, you know, I want to embody Christ, right? I want to embody Christ. I don't necessarily want to embody, like, the whole of Catholicism as an historical reality. Because Catholicism, as opposed to the Catholic Church that Christ founded, Catholicism as an historical entity can get into some nasty stuff.
2: Oh, yeah.
0: Right? I want to embody Christ, and the mission of the Church is to embody Christ, and the way to do that is to live all of the virtues integrally.
2: Eyes on the prize. Appreciate that. Thank you so much for your text. We'll get to another text in just a second here. A great program coming up tonight on EWTN Radio, especially if you are in the Pacific time zone. 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We'll get back to the phones in a second. Here's another text that came in from Anthony in New Jersey, listening on 89.3. Anthony says, what does the Church in Scripture mean when referring to Christ as the firstborn of all creation, eternally begotten of the Father, and Christ referring to himself as the Son of a man?
0: Yeah, thank you so much. Two different questions there.
2: Yep.
0: So when we talk about the firstborn, there is an office, a position, a status that a human being can hold in certain legal systems, say those that favor primogeniture, for example, where the whole estate gets handed to the firstborn son, and if you're like me, the secondborn son, you're like, hey!
2: Chop liver,
0: exactly. And so when we talk about Christ as the firstborn son, we're not talking about Christ as being first in the order of temporal existence, like he was called into being first and then everybody else after him, but rather that he has the status of a firstborn son in the cosmos, right? That everything that is the Father's belongs to the Son. Christ has preeminence over the whole universe.
2: Okay.
0: That's the sense in which he's firstborn. He's begotten insofar as the second person of the Trinity proceeds from the first person. The first person, the Father, is the principle. The begetting is the procession, but the Catholic Church teaches it is an eternal procession. It doesn't take place in time. There wasn't a time when Christ was not. He eternally proceeds from the Father. When Christ refers to himself as the Son of Man, completely different context, he is referencing the prophecy of Daniel, who says that prior to the coming kingdom of God will appear one like a Son of Man, who will be led into the presence of the Ancient of Days. And so in first century Jewish apocalypticism, there was an expectation of the arrival of this apocalyptic character called the Son of Man, which the Christian tradition associates with the person of Jesus.
2: Okay. Thanks so much for that question. It is called a communion here on EWTN. Back to it now at 833-288-EWTN. Here's Jim in Springfield, Illinois, listening on the EWTN app. Hey there, Jim. What's on your mind today?
12: Yeah, hi. Thanks for taking my call.
2: Sure.
12: I couldn't help but call in when I heard Dr. David's talk about how kindness can even kill. I used to run trips, mission trips to Haiti, and we would go into villages and do medical work. And the first thing people would want to do is they would want to empty their pockets and hand every child in the village a piece of candy. And I would have to stop them. And then eventually we would walk to the edge of the village where I would show them the woman with three naked children and a dirt floor and sticks. And that poor woman sells candy. And we were about to starve her children for 3 days and make an enemy because no one had the prudence to understand their effect on the country or their environment without, anyway, to that point that they're trying to be kind, but without the prudence of understanding, they're about to make a situation very bad.
0: Yeah, you're absolutely right, and I appreciate that illustration. It reminds me of something I read from the adventure capitalist and investment biker Jimmy Rogers, who is, America's own homegrown son who went on to become one of the most successful investors in history. And he wrote anecdotes about his life. And he talked about traveling through a war-torn, impoverished country where aid agencies had been sort of dumping just, boatloads of free clothing on the population in an attempt to alleviate their poverty, and in the process destroyed the indigenous textile industry.
2: Wow.
0: So those kinds of things happen. A fellow I knew growing up became a Methodist minister, and in that capacity did a lot of the whole sort of, church youth mission to foreign lands business, and then became quite disillusioned with the actual fruit of that, both in the lives of the populations that they were allegedly serving, as well as the lives of the American kids who were learning, sort of paternalistic, vacation-esque ways of engaging the rest of the world, and wrote a book about it called Journey to a Better Way, A Wesleyan Perspective on Doing Mission Better by John Bailey. Not a Catholic fellow, but, the dynamic is the same, and it was about, kindness that can kill, and maybe there's a better way to do mission than this outdated model. So, yeah, that we can find infinite examples of that across history, and you're right, that we have to have prudence in the exercise of charity or we might not actually be helping people.
2: Glad you jumped in there, Jim. Thanks for your call from Springfield, Illinois. Here's a text that just came in from another Jim, who says, "We cross ourselves in the name of the Father and the Son and the Holy Spirit, which is in itself a short prayer. Is there more meaning than this?"
0: Sure. So, with any symbol, the symbol's meaning is really depends to a large extent on what the culture and the community invests in the symbol, because symbols evoke things in us indirectly, right? And so what does it evoke? Well, one thing definitely is it is a kind of consecration of ourselves to the Blessed Trinity. For me, at any rate, it is a way of involving my body in the process, which makes the invocation something that takes place not just intellectually, not just propositionally, but it's a felt engagement, right? I'm bringing my whole being into participation in this act, which allows it to sort of penetrate my consciousness in a way that merely verbal prayer does not. I think that in our culture, it also marks you out as a Catholic. At least where I live in Alabama, it's kind of sneered upon by a lot of my Protestant neighbors. They regard this as some sort of act of Catholic superstition, which puzzles me because, don't they think God speaks sign language? That's kind of weird, but nevertheless, that's the case. It's kind of viewed as a sort of distinctly Catholic act that marks you out as a Catholic, and I'm fine with that. I'm like,
2: oh yeah,
0: dude, I'm a Catholic. Let's make that sign of the cross, I know in my own case, a lot of times I don't have words. But I'll make the sign of the cross,
2: Sure.
0: Can I do it in a sort of thoughtless, reactionary kind of way? Yeah, I can. I'll be honest with you. I try to stop myself. I try to check myself from doing it that way and be intentional about it, make it actually a prayer. But I also think it's maybe not bad that my body jumps to the answer of prayer before my mind gets there.
2: Yeah.
0: I think it's not an altogether unhelpful reflex. Tertullian, he's not my favorite theologian in the canon, claimed that the practice was apostolic in origin. He was a second century character, so it was already old by the time he got to it. Whether or not it originated with the apostles, it's been around a heck of a long time. So when I make the sign of the cross, I'm also really conscious of the fact that I'm identifying with a part of the tradition that's older than the Bible. I'll say that again to my Protestant neighbors around here. When I make the sign of the cross, I'm identifying with the tradition that's older than the Bible. Right?
2: Gotta love it.
0: That's meaningful to me.
2: Yeah.
0: Right? And so, you know, obviously the more you study it, the more you think about it, the more you meditate on it, the more you trace its history, the more meaning it's going to have to you.
2: Sure. Absolutely. Jim, thanks so much for your text this afternoon. I was thinking as you were talking about that, there was a time when a bunch of us went out with one of our TV program hosts who had a whole bunch of men in for taping some TV shows for the network. And we went to a rather nice restaurant, and he said, okay, boys, let's make a scene.
0: And then we all together now.
2: That's right. We all made, I mean, you know, not to be ridiculous about
0: yeah,
2: it,
0: yeah.
2: But also not to push it under the rug either.
0: That's right.
2: It's very, very
0: That's
2: important. Right. I'm going to skip around a little bit on this email that we received from Susan. She's checking in from Seattle. She's looking for a Catholic psychiatrist, someone who deals in bipolar and schizoaffective disorders. She says that her son is very devout in practicing his faith, but she's wondering if there is a priest who is an exorcist could help him, since he has demonic visions where he has psychotic episodes and the mental health system is not really helping him. He's been taking lithium long-term. Do you have any suggestions for this fellow?
0: Okay, so I am not a psychiatrist or the son of one,
2: yeah.
0: And I cannot make medical judgments or give medical advice. I will tell you that it is very probable that at your diocese there is a Department of Catholic Family Services that will have counselors and mental health people on staff. Unlikely that they'll have a staff psychiatrist, but they will almost definitely have referrals.
2: Yeah.
0: Whether or not those people are Catholic, I can't tell you in advance. But I mean, that I would start with the Catholic resources in your own diocese. I would not jump to the conclusion that exorcism is necessary. In fact, one of the things that is almost always done before exorcism is considered is ruling out any psychiatric cause.
2: Mm-hmm.
0: And that's really a prerequisite. So
2: sure.
0: If we know that there is bipolar here where psychosis can be a factor, they're going to that almost be a defeater for eligibility for exorcism.
2: Sure.
0: Again, not being a physician, but I do know a little bit about psychiatric medication just through anecdotal experience. This is always very touch and go,
2: sure.
0: Right? I don't know if you are a member of NAMI, the National Alliance on Mental Illness. It's a you know, private advocacy group and support group around the nation. I think it's the biggest advocate for mental health care in the country. I'd encourage you to reach out to your local chapter of NAMI, read their literature, go to their meetings, get support, talk to other parents who have kids in this situation. Get an idea of the resources that exist in your community, what's worked and what's hadn't worked, who's good, who's bad. I mean, there's a lot of love and a lot of support out there for people in the mental health community, and it's not always immediately obvious from within Catholic circles where that is, because that's really not the purview of the local Catholic priest.
2: Right.
0: You know? So I wouldn't knock those resources, and again, you could start with Catholic Family Services in your diocese, who's probably got some good referrals for you.
2: Absolutely. Appreciate that, and you and your family are in our prayers, Susan. Kamorf in Scottsdale, Arizona says, I just read a Wikipedia article on Eckhart. Please enumerate and explain the areas that the Catholic Church agrees with.
0: Which Eckhart are we talking about?
2: It just says Eckhart. Oh, Meister Eckhart.
0: Because there's a modern spiritual writer who has a name similar to that, very different from Meister Eckhart.
2: Yeah.
0: So Eckhart is a Dominican theologian whose reputation has been rehabilitated in the 20th century. He's never formally excommunicated, but he was controversial when he wrote in the late Middle Ages, and he's always kind of been on the you know, he wasn't ever a doctor of the church like Teresa or John. He was always kind of on the border of the of acceptability within the school of Catholic mysticism. But the Dominican order has really pushed for his rehabilitation, and the papacy has in the 20th century rehabilitated him and said that Eckhart is a Catholic theologian that you can read, but you have to read him with Catholic lenses on. I mean, Eckhart's really motivated strongly by the apophatic tradition of the fathers, which is to say that, you know, whenever we affirm anything about God, we're speaking by analogy, and so we can also get close to God by denying that God is this or the other thing. And Eckhart has a sort of hyperbolic way of pressing into that apophaticism, and that's what sort of made people get woozy feelings about him. But I read Eckhart and I find value in him, and so, you know, read him with the mind of the church, read him with Dominican commentary, and read him to go closer to God and Jesus.
2: Thanks so much for your question, Dr. David Anders. Have a great weekend.
0: Thanks, Tom.
2: Hope everybody has a great weekend. See you Monday on Call to Communion with Dr. David Anders. Till then, I'm Tom Price. Have a great weekend and God bless.
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15: This is a digital moment with Sandra McDevitt. Did you know the Catholic Archbishop of Canterbury was the chief architect and writer of the Magna Carta of 1215? A group of nobles wanted to curb King John's absolute power in England. They were frustrated over rising taxes and increasing laws. Bishop Stephen Langton drafted what was to become a document leading to democracy in England. He also negotiated between the nobles and the king. Signed at Runnymede in 1215, led to British common law, which our founding fathers were familiar with. They based the U.S. Constitution on British common law. So one could say a Catholic archbishop indirectly influenced what became the U.S. Constitution. I'm Sandra McDevitt for EWTN Radio.
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17: The power of prayer simply means that words have an effect. 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When you say, "I love you," it changes us and it gives us value. The power of prayer is in the words and in the sentiment, but it's also in the fact that God, who is omnipotent, all-powerful, answers our prayers.
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20: 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The life of the mother is always prioritized in the case of true maternal danger, as in ectopic pregnancy, preterm rupture of membranes, maternal infection, or even maternal cancer.
19: You're 100% correct. And to make sure we're all perfectly clear, in a pro-life state, in a pro-life hospital, and with a pro-life doctor, a pregnant mother's life is always the top priority.
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2: The current temperature at the RDU International Airport is
4: 74
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5: Hello there, and welcome to your show, Take Two, with Jerry and Debbie and you. And we're having a wonderful conversation today. I'm just predicting it. We're going to have a great conversation today because it's real simple. We're talking about anger or joy. Are you filled with anger or are you filled with joy? That's what we're talking about today. Super easy topic, a great question to put out there to the Take Two family, and we do need you to weigh in. We want you to definitely call in or text in to this number before you start the weekend. I've got a special treat for you. I do, so hold on. Everybody sit tight. Let me give the number. It's 1-833-288-EWTN. That's 833-288-3986. Call or text to that number, and I want to thank everybody for the prayers. I am on the mend. I'm starting to feel better, so thank goodness. Thank you, thank you, thank you for the prayers. I got sick over the Independence Day weekend because I was traveling with my husband Marty for his birthday, and my immune system's a little off, so I picked up something. But I'm doing better, and I feel better, and so thank you so much for the prayers. Okay, are you filled with anger or joy? You don't have to be Catholic to call in. Please fill up the phone lines, 833-288-3986, or text us at that same number. Okay, here's the special treat for you, okay? Now, we all know that Jerry Usher's on a silent retreat, 30-day silent retreat. Silent is the key word there. But he gets a break during the silent retreat time. So he's with us, and he's going to give us an update of what it's like. Remember, we sent in all of the intentions with him, and he was taking them into deep prayer. So, Jerry Usher, welcome back from the silent retreat so far.
6: Hey, thanks for allowing me to crash into the program here. Yeah, it's St. Ignatius. It's the spiritual exercises of St. Ignatius. 30 days, like you said, of mostly silent. We get to speak, obviously, at Mass and, you know, other liturgical times. We have praise and worship in the evening. And then we have a meeting with our spiritual director. Mine is a priest, and we meet every day for about an hour. So there are times when we talk, but at meals and during our prayer, we do a lot of time of prayer, 4 to 5 holy hours a day. We have scriptures and other readings that we are given by our spiritual director, and we focus on those and allow the Lord to speak to us in what he's saying to us through those readings and scriptures and as they apply to our lives. And so Saint Ignatius built into his 30-day retreat what he calls days of repose. And this is our first one. I think there will be another one in 10 days as well. And it's just a day where we do get to talk. It's not to be a time to be raucous or going out to theme parks or, you know, movies or things like that. But it's a time to recreate, to get refreshed. And so I went to what's called an Acadian village. I went down there for a little while and took a walk. Then I just got a haircut, and now I've got to get back over to Grand Coteau Retreat Center here pretty soon. But I just wanted to give an update. Like I said, I'm praying 4, sometimes 5 prayer periods a day, and I am taking all of the Take Two family, all of your intentions with me, and I am so grateful for your prayers. Please keep praying. God is moving. He's healing me. He's challenging me. He's working in my life. It's a very powerful experience.
5: That is so cool. Thank you so much for taking all of those intentions with you on this retreat. Before you go, I'm glad you got a haircut. Glad you're getting some time to recreate. That's great. Any surprises on this silent retreat that you didn't think of?
6: Well, quite a few, but I'm still really kind of processing them. I'm going to be revisiting some of them in prayer.
5: Mm-hmm.
6: But, yeah, I mentioned healing. There were some areas of healing in my life. Pertaining to relationships that I've had, early life experiences and relationships and things. And, you know, the Lord wants to get in and seek those areas out in all of our lives and bring healing into them. And I've got a wonderful, wonderful priest who is my spiritual director, Father Bernard Messier. He is a member of the Companions of the Cross, and that is a religious community I discerned with about 30 years ago, and I love their spirituality. So

0: he and I are make a great fit, and he is really attuned to the Holy Spirit. So, yeah, a few surprises, but also a few things that I actually brought into the retreat with me that I said, Lord, here are some things I'm looking for. Can we work on these things? So it's really a blessed time all the way around.
1: So this topic for today, are you filled with anger or joy? I think it's safe for us to say you are filled with a tremendous amount of joy today.
0: I am, yeah. I'm filled with a tremendous amount of joy. And you know what? But the thing is, a retreat like this, the quiet, the stillness, the Holy Spirit coming upon you and moving, it reveals to you where you do have maybe some anger, some resentment, some discouragement, maybe some doubt, some fear, you know. So it's really, it runs the whole gamut. But yeah, overarching all of this is a great joy. And we're just only about a third of the way through the retreat. So we go until July 31st.
1: Wow. And then you'll be back with us, so that's great. Thanks for checking in with us, Jer. When you get that next chance, if you'll do that again, call in. That would be great, because a lot of the Take Two family has been asking how you're doing.
0: Well, it's just absolutely great to be on, and I just want to encourage you now, the Take Two family. It is your show. Call in. It's you and Deb here. I'm going back to the retreat center. But are you filled with anger or joy, or do you tend toward anger or tend toward joy in your life? So I want to hear that those phone lines were filled up right after I hung up at 833-288-3986. And I'll be praying for all of you. Please, please keep lifting me and all the retreatants up in prayer.
1: Absolutely, Jerry. Thanks so much for checking in with us. We'll see you real soon, okay?
0: All right. God bless.
1: Thank you. You as well. Oh, that was a beautiful visit that we got from Jerry Usher on his 30-day silent retreat. He gets a chance to break from that and talk a little bit. And like he said, just kind of he got his hair cut and things of that nature. So that's so cool. I love that. So there you go, Take Two family. You asked all about how he's doing. Well, you heard it from him. You heard it from him. I can't talk today. It's Friday. You heard it from him, and that's good. I'm looking at the messages coming in. You guys are doing this again. You are sending in messages to me saying, I'm filled with anger, filled with joy, filled with anger, filled with joy. I'd like a little bit more of the story, okay? Tell me why you're filled with anger. Tell me why you feel that abundance of joy, okay? Rather than just leaving the one, I love that you're weighing in and giving me a one-word answer, but really, I want to hear the stories. And just like Jerry said, please fill up those phone lines before going into the weekend. So you heard it from Jerry how he's doing. Now we want to hear from you how you're doing. Are you filled with anger or joy on this beautiful live broadcast of Take Two with Jerry and Debbie on this Friday going into the weekend? Let's talk about it as we do all the time as a family, the way we roll here on Take Two. 833-288-3986.
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7: Bring it on.
6: Okay, here's your question. Why was Mary assumed into heaven? You got 1 minute. Go.
7: Jesus missed her?
6: There you go. That's a good one. I like that.
7: We believe that at the end of her time here on earth, that Mary was assumed body and soul to heaven, first and foremost, because that was a prefigurement of what would happen to us, God willing, that after our time here on earth ends, we believe in the resurrection of the dead, and the just will have their bodies and souls reunited, taken up to heaven. Now, Mary goes first as a prefigurement, but also because Jesus, not only being God, is also man. And what son would want to leave his mother behind if he could take her home with him? So our Lord basically is doing that as both God and man. As God, he's the one who assumes her. She did not ascend. She did not have divine power. Jesus ascended into heaven, body and soul. Mary was assumed. So Jesus is the one who took her up into heaven, body and soul.
6: Great job.
7: And come back again for more Catholic Blitz.
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1: Oh, wow. That was just such a wonderful treat that we got to hear from Jerry Usher during this wonderful live episode of Take Two. I can't even speak today because I'm just filled with joy. I really am. I'm completely filled with joy. So I answered the question, are you filled with anger or joy? Joy, joy, joy. I want to sing all joy songs, okay? Why do I say that? Because I'm happy I'm alive. Really, I'm happy I'm still standing. People are still going to be annoying. People are still going to be disappointing. People are still going to bother me at times, but that's just the way life is. I really try to stay above that and try to look up instead of look down. When you look into the world, it can get depressing. When you look up, the joy is there. Do you ever feel that way? Do you ever try? That's how the saints did it. I'm not saying I'm anything like the saints, but that's how the saints did it. They stayed one step above the world, and we can do that as well. So I want to ask you the question. I'm just cracking up with my producer, Michael. I'm just laughing because you guys are sending me direct messages saying, you're just answering anger, you're angry, or you've got joy. I mean, I really and truly want the details of that. Why do you feel like you're carrying so much anger? What is bothering you? Could you share with us the story? How about the joy you feel in your heart, in your soul? Why do you hold on to that in such a beautiful way and radiate that joy into the world? Could you give me a little bit of your life story so we can understand and learn and grow together? You guys are getting started with your weekend. I can feel it. I need you to call in. So pick up the phone, stop what you're doing, pull over safely to the side of the road, put that baby down gently in the carrier, and make the phone call to me, because when you call in, we have a robust, very beautiful conversation, and we walk away a little bit changed, hopefully a little bit closer to God. The question is real simple. Are you filled with anger or joy? You can kind of just judge it for today. Or do you feel angry today? Do you feel joy-filled today? You don't have to go into your whole life if you don't want to. Okay, here go the phone lines. Matt's at the phones. Michael's at the controls. Rich is on social media. You can also text us to the same number, 1-833-288-EWTN. That's 833-288-3986. And maybe you go back and forth from feeling angry to feeling the joy, or and going back and forth, and you kind of like a little bit of a ping pong ball. You go back and forth. That happens sometimes. Life is messy. Life is crazy. Come on, guys. Let's get real about this. Okay. This is what Take Two is all about. You don't have to be Catholic to call in. If you are angry, I want to hear from you. I want to know why you're angry. There's a reason. What's beneath that? Is there something that you're fearful of? Is there something that you're afraid of? Is there something that you are trying to not experience? Tell us why that anger is rising up inside of you. 833-288-3986. We have a couple open phone lines. I'd like you to fill those up, guys. If you feel prompted by the Spirit, please call in. Wanted to share about a new product for all of us to look into. My days are in your hands. Men and women in the footsteps of Jesus. What does it mean to encounter Jesus, to answer the call to holiness? And it's this wonderful cardinal explores this salvation history for answers in my days are in your hands, men and women in the footsteps of Jesus. In these pages, one of the church's leading shepherds walks you through the lives of great saints and biblical figures who willingly gave their lives to God. My days are in your hands by Cardinal Fernando Filoni. I hope I've got that correct. I try to always try to get it the right way it's pronounced, but I can Americanize it at times. But Cardinal Fernando Filoni. Okay, the latest release from EWTN Publishing, now available at the EWTNRC.com, or you can call and place your order at 205-271-2990. Oh, that's a new addition. We're highlighting that. That's cool. Okay, we're getting calls coming in. I'm going to get to Vicky. I want to hear what Vicky has to say from Baltimore, Maryland. Sirius XM 130 is the way Vicky's listening. Hi, Vicky. Welcome.
9: Hi. Nice to talk to you.
1: Thank you. It's nice to talk to you, too.
9: A few years ago, maybe five or more, I had called in and told you how I had these joy pins. They were not Tiffany's. They were rhinestones and the word joy. And I would wear that pin. And whenever anybody commented about my joy pin, I would give them a joy pin and mm-hmm. spread the joy. And I can't tell you how many, well, everybody, it was very well received, but how many times people would say to me, oh, I was having such a down day or such a bad feeling, and how that helped them to have that joy pin. And I must have done that for 10 years, but now I can't get. So I'm not angry. I'm disappointed. I still wear mine, but when somebody comments on it, I can no longer distribute them. But it was fun for while it lasted.
1: So you can't get the pins anymore?
9: No, not for as inexpensive as they were, because I was doling them out.
1: Gotcha.
9: Now, like, you get somebody is selling it on eBay for $25 or, you know, something like that. No,
1: right.
9: I can't get them in bulk anymore.
1: Right. Well, maybe, you know,
9: nice.
1: Yeah, but maybe after having this conversation, you know, who knows? You know, I believe all of heaven is listening to this conversation. Maybe you'll be inspired to look again somewhere online and you can pick up that ministry, Vicki.
9: I would love to, because I miss it dearly. And all my girlfriends who loved it, yeah, everybody's kind of keeping an eye out. But, like, I never thought about people hearing this. There might be a source I didn't know about.
1: Yeah, if it comes into us, I mean, anybody has the source that Vicky can get these in an inexpensive way, you know, email us, take2@EWTN.com, and I can happily get that information, Vicky. This is really cool, and you can always email me too, take2@EWTN.com, because, you know, Vicky, you're on to something. You know, soul-to-soul ministry, raising a person's spirit in a way, you know, lifting them up, getting them out of this place where they're just down and the world can do that to you. All you have to do is turn on the news. It can depress you in 5 minutes. So, right? But you are spreading Christ's beautiful love and joy, and you're doing that one person at a time. You know, I've always said this, soul to soul ministry. This is my personal belief now. Soul to soul ministry is so important to God. It's the St. Teresa of Calcutta way. She did it soul to soul.
9: Beautifully said. Yes.
1: So I hope you do that, Vicki. I hope you pick it back up.
9: I believe if I can tap into that resource, I'm doing it. I miss doing it dearly.
1: Right.
9: Let's hope.
1: Keep me posted. Check in with us. Thank you so much. You brightened our day. We appreciate it. God bless you. Yes. God bless you, Vicky. Thank you. Have a great weekend. We heard from John in West Virginia, but John, you dropped off. You can call back. We'll push you to the front of the line. You were going to be next. So John, if you want to call back, we do have an open phone line. If you'd like to weigh in on this conversation like Vicky did, I'm going to get to Junior next in Fredericksburg, Texas. But we heard from Jerry Usher himself that he was saying how he's doing great and healing and wonderful things happening as 30-day retreat. He's filled with joy. So that's wonderful. He said he was going to check in with us, and he's a person of his word, and he did. He checked in with us. So that was wonderful. That was at the beginning of the show. If you missed it, go back and replay the show in the archive section of EWTN, and you can hear Jerry Usher's own words about how it's going in this incredible retreat that he's in for 30 days. That's amazing. So many of you sent me messages saying you're jealous. You want to go on a 30-day retreat. So do I. I think that would be so cool. Anyway, John, if you want to call back, that's great. Also, there's open phone lines if you want to weigh in on this. Here is the question. Are you filled with anger or joy? And tell us, like Vicky did, how you're spreading the joy person to person. Can you tell us that? Maybe you have one person in your family that's filled with anger. The rest are filled with joy. How is that working for you? Okay. That person, you know, anger spreads. It's hard to feel, joyous or joy filled in a setting where one person is really angry. Is that going on sometimes in your workplace or at home? The number to dial is 833-288-EWTN. That's 833-288-3986. Let's hear what Junior has to say. Fredericksburg, Texas is where Junior lives and is listening on Guadalupe Radio Network. Hi, Junior. Welcome.
10: Hello.
1: Hello.
10: Hello?
1: You go right ahead.
10: Oh, okay. Can you hear me okay?
1: Yes, just fine, sir. You go right ahead.
10: Okay. I can just barely hear you because I'm in the car and I'm on a car phone. But this is my favorite subject. And as I was waiting for you, you said, remember that anger spreads. Well, let me tell you, joy spreads, I think, better than anger does. Now, the reason I'm so excited for this topic is, I have joy all the time. I mean, it's almost unreal. I'm in my 83rd year, and if it was going to be this good, I would have tried to got here quicker. But my joy comes from, of course, doing the prayers. I got a pretty good prayer list, thank goodness for YouTube. Early in the morning that I wake up with, I go to at least 4 daily masses as long as they're in the morning. I can't make it to the noon one. That keeps the joy going. And then the other joy is, whenever I get off of it, I pray to the Holy Spirit, and I say, come, Holy Spirit, come. Fill my heart with your joy so that I may pass it on to the people that I'll meet during the day. And it keeps me in that mode all day long. And, of course, one of my favorite bands, I love to go in the grocery store or anytime I'm shopping, and you know how the counter people, they'll always say, hi, how you doing? And they don't expect a response. Mm-hmm. Well, as soon as they say that, I'll come up with a mantra, oh, I'm too blessed to be stressed. And I bet you are too. And you know it stops them right there, and they stop and think about it and smile. And I get joy by spreading joy. Now, of course, sometimes I might go overboard. Some people think I'm kind of crazy and everything because I'm so happy. I mean, you know, we're not supposed to be happy in this world, you know? Mm-hmm. But I am. And that joy is leading into me because of my age. I'm looking for the other world.
1: Mm-hmm.
10: You know, death is just, it's God walking by, you know?
1: Mm-hmm.
10: So anyway, my story, and I'm sticking to it.
1: Well, good deal, Junior. I love that. You know, I had a funny feeling you were going to answer. I'm blessed. You're blessed so much that you can't be stressed. I knew you were going to respond that way just by the way you were talking earlier. And I love that. And many people in ministry, they will answer that I am blessed because they're trying to remind people, just like you're doing, is to look up. Look for, you know, be eternity minded, like Father Wade Meneses says. I love that. And that's what you're doing. And that's what the saints did, Junior. And we're called, that's the reason why we read the lives of the saints. You know, I just highlighted a book by Cardinal Fernando Filoni, and he went into the lives of the saints. Why? why are we so interested in the lives of the saints? Because we can learn from them. It's a blueprint. It's a recipe for holiness to get to heaven. It's so incredible. And Junior, you're doing that. You know, you're too blessed to be stressed. I love that. And I think that is wonderful. And you know, you're going to get people to think about it and they're going to stop in their tracks and they're going to say, wait a minute. This guy, I just met him. I don't know who he is. He's saying he's just so blessed. There's no way he can be stressed. What does he have? And I want to know what he has. Well, we know it, all roads lead back to God, right? So it's so beautiful what you're doing, Junior. Keep it up. Thank you so much, sir, for really, gracing this conversation today.
10: Now I've got another one. Can I say another one?
1: Sure.
10: The other one, of course, is besides the too blessed to be stressed, they'll say, how you doing? I said, oh, I'm just living in his divine mercy.
1: Oh, I love that. I'm living in his divine mercy. I love that. May I borrow that, Junior?
10: Oh, yeah. Oh, pass it on, because that's what it's all about. Like you say, don't ever hold on to your joy. You have to pass it on. And you'll get more joy.
1: Right. Right. Because it multiplies. You know, all good, true, and beautiful things will magnify. They will multiply. I love that. Junior, you are so awesome. You can definitely feel the joy through the radio. So thank you. God bless you, sir. Now have a beautiful weekend, okay?
10: Okay, you too.
1: Thank you. Thank you. I love, Junior, how you said this is your favorite subject. I thank you so very much. We work hard to pray about these show topics, and so that's why we want full participation. So Vicky participated. John dropped off. I wish John from West Virginia would call back. Junior weighed in and gave us some really good tips on how to spread the joy, give away the joy to others. I love that. Could you weigh in and share where you're at? And remember, we cover the good, the bad, and the ugly. And so we're talking a lot, leaning on the joy side today. We heard from Jerry Usher. But you know what? If you're angry, let's talk about it. Please, maybe we can turn that around and you can continue today and going into the weekend in just a beautiful joy space. What, doesn't that sound good? Please call us, 833-288-3986. I'll be right back.
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17: This is Father Timothy Gallagher, an Oblate of the Virgin Mary. In the name of the Father, and of the Son, and of the Holy Spirit. Amen. Lord Jesus, you love life. You are the way, the truth, and the life. We lift up a prayer from our hearts today for all human life, and in a special way today for all unborn human life. We ask that you bless and protect it. We ask for an end to abortion. We make this prayer through the intercession of Mary, your mother. In the name of the Father, and of the Son, and of the Holy Spirit. Amen.

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1: Okay, the phone lines are lighting up here at Take Two with Jerry and Debbie. We've got Matt on the phone. He's so wonderful to talk to. Michael's at the controls. Rich is on social media. Great show team in place. And we just wait for you. Oh, I'm so excited. John from West Virginia took up our offer. He's calling back. Way to go, John. See, I love when I do the shout outs out there when people drop off and then they call back. That makes me so happy. That like totally makes my day. Okay. Wanted to share this with you. The question today is, are you filled with anger or joy? And maybe you're like, you know what? I don't want to be a downer. I don't want to call in and say I'm just blue or depressed or anything. It's okay. It's okay. We're here to support each other. I brought the prayer book out. I can put your prayer intentions in the book and you can maybe turn that around and have a great Friday and going into the weekend with just kind of a refreshed kind of spirit. That's what we want for each other, and we should maintain that. We should support that. You know, there's a lot of negative things on social media right now, a ton. You know, there's even podcasters out there spinning some really bizarre stuff. You know, we got to move away from that and just really stay in that really sincere place of joy and hope and love, all the true, good, and beautiful things that our God wants for us. We can do it, you guys. Listen, I had something happen this morning that I could be really angry about. Okay. There's something that happened. It's private. It's personal, but I could be really angry about it. I'm not. I, you know what? People are people. They're wounded. They're going to do some off the wall things, and you can't get angry over everything because then it'll just stress you out and it'll make you sick. So let's talk about it. Are you filled today with anger or joy? Could you call in? You don't have to be Catholic to call in. We're very friendly and you're part of the family. 833-288-EWTN. That's 833-288-3986. You can call or text to that same number. I'm so excited. John called back from West Virginia. Light of Life Radio is the way John's listening. John, welcome back. Hey, John.
2: Hello.
1: Hey, John. Thanks for calling. Yeah, thanks for calling back, sir.
2: The call dropped. I didn't hang up or anything. I just wanted to say that I'm filled with joy, and it's because God is present the whole time, in the good, in the bad. Mm-hmm. And that, you know, sometimes the bad draws you closer to God. And we should, you know, focus on that instead of the emotion of being angry or the emotion of being happy. Joy is beyond all of that.
1: Right. Much deeper. Correct. So let me ask you this question. When you go back to what you just said, because I think you can help a lot of people today. You said in the anger or in that place that's not like a negative emotion, you can find God. Give me an example.
2: Say that you have a child or a spouse or something that is not living their faith, and they are even combative at times. That can draw you closer to God because you can kind of go back to your catechism that you learned as a child to help explain it to them, and in so doing, you kind of enliven your faith a little bit.
1: Mm. Plus, you probably pray more, right? When you have a child that's like that, you probably go into deeper prayer, huh?
2: Yes, most definitely. You should be praying for the person and staying away from the anger. You know, don't ask the why are they, you know, doing this or that. You should be, you know, asking for God to touch their heart and ask the saints to pray for them and pray for them yourself, you know. Be proactive instead of being focused inward on, you know, how it affects you. You should be going outward to try to help them.
1: Mm. John, were you always like this, or did you learn this as you grew in years on this earth?
2: I was blessed with a very good and holy priest in my formative years. I'm not saying that life has never been easy, and I've had to fight anger my whole life, you know, because of either, you know, people trying to do things to me or people I love or what have you, you know. So it's one of those things that anger is a temporary thing. Don't let it, you know, control your life. You know, Jesus had bits of anger when his was righteous anger when he saw, you know, the money changers in the temple and all. So it's not, the anger is not the issue. It is staying in the anger would be the issue.
1: Mm-hmm. Mm-hmm. Wow. That's powerful. So somebody listening, you said, you know, staying in the anger, I've got all that. But let's say there's somebody listening right now, or many people listening right now, that they just have a deep-seated anger for things that are unfair, you know, they're not, you know, things are not working out in relationships, they're very disappointed, they're depressed, they're kind of, some people even, it's very unfortunate, but they're giving up hope. What do you say to those folks today that are listening? They're probably in their car, John. So what would you say to them?
2: I would say probably to focus on Christ himself. He didn't deserve anything he got here. But he asked for forgiveness of the people that were doing it to him. And it's easy to say instead of to do, but that's what we're called to do. And if we can get past that anger and that frustration and give it over to God and allow, you know, offer up that discomfort, that, you know, hurt, right, then it can be a truly beautiful thing for not only you, but those around you.
1: Mm. Wow. I love everything you're saying, John. Thank you so much. I so appreciate you. I'm sorry the call dropped earlier, and I appreciate you calling back. Thank you for sharing, because it was definitely, in my opinion, prompted by the Spirit. We needed to hear your words today, John. Thank you. Thank you very, very much. Yeah, you know, one thing, the takeaways I'm getting from everyone that's called in or messaged in so far is that we can, it's easy to fall into anger. It really is, because there's a lot we could be angry about. But if we don't give it a lot of time and we move past that or through that quickly, and like you said, offer it up and really just apply it to letting that, those periods of frustration draw us closer to God, then it's really worth it that we went through it, you know, because as long as we get close to God, that is the most important thing. We're supposed to be trying to get back to God as much as we possibly can on this side of the veil, so that we get home to God once we pass, and it's really a seamless move into heaven, hopefully. That's how the saints looked at it. They were, every day was a day closer to heaven for them, which is what's very important to them. So, John, you are so awesome. Any final words, sir?
2: No, just have a blessed day. I hope for healing for any of those that are feeling anger, and hope for continued joy for those that are feeling joy.
1: I love that. Thanks, John. Call us anytime. You were awesome. We appreciate it. Have a beautiful and blessed weekend. Okay, so now you heard from Vicki, you heard from John, you heard from Junior. I want to hear from you now. What's your story? Are you filled with anger or joy? Maybe something that you heard on this broadcast in the last 30 minutes has made you rethink your stance and where the position that you're in. Maybe you're just overwhelmed with a lot of things, and you're hearing these inspirational words from brothers and sisters in Christ, and you're like, okay, I need to shift this. I need to move this into the direction of joy. And you know, happiness is fleeting. We know that. You know, you can eat a dish of ice cream for 10 minutes and be super happy. And then right after that, you can be depressed because you're like, oh, I just added a boatload more calories to my day. You know, happiness comes and goes, guys. But joy is that deep interior knowing that who we are and whose we are and where we're headed, right? That's the name of the game. You know, why are we doing this? We're doing this to get back home to God. And this is the life we live, and we've got to live it well and pleasing to God, right? And so it's so important that we keep that joy, because joy should be given away. Joy should spread. We should radiate joy. The saints did. St. Carlo Acutis, after he died, he only lived 15 years on this earth. His mother said everywhere she went, people would come up to her and say, "Your son radiated light, radiated joy." Isn't that beautiful? Don't you want people to say that about you after you die? They radiated joy. You don't want people to say, "Boy, you know, this person was so filled with anger, we're not going to miss him very much." No, you want people to say, "He filled this earth," or "She filled this earth with joy." Doesn't that sound good? Please call in and share. You have plenty of time. I'd love to get you on air. You can call or text at this number, 1-833-288-EWTN. That's 833-288-3986. Please weigh in and tell us if you're filled with anger, filled with joy, or something that was said on this program made you rethink how you feel today. I'd love to hear from you. I got a message that just came in. This is very interesting. This is one of the Take Two family members. They said to me, "Debbie, please don't mention my name." Okay, I won't. Don't mention my name. But I want to share this story. And, oh boy, this is a good one. Listen to this. And this is so true. We have to be honest about this. This is very true. This wonderful Take Two family member said pretty much every time that he is filled with anger and it's ready to just explode. So that's kind of like a little bit of a rage, right? I'm adding some words to this. I hope I'm okay doing that. But every time they kind of feel that anger, you know, boiling up inside of them, that it doesn't go well with the relationships around them. In fact, I'm trying to read in between this message here. He said that a couple times the anger turned into a complete break of a relationship that meant a lot to him. That is so true. Anger's not good, you guys, if you can't kind of channel it in a way that's productive, right? And that's what you would call, like, you know, righteous anger, or if, you know, something that is really important to do, that is actually could be pleasing to God, right? The righteous anger. But uncontrolled anger that's just out there spraying all over the world, that's not necessarily good, and it could really hurt relationships. So he was saying that his anger caused a lot of relationships to end. Has that ever happened to you? And sometimes it's fueled by alcohol, I'll be honest with you, because a lot of times when people are drinking alcohol, they'll just say things. They have zero way of pulling things back, and things will just come out of their mouths that are very hurtful, very destructive. And you'll see, that's why you have a lot of bar fights and things of that nature. I remember working in the hospitality industry. I worked at a really fancy dancy hotel in Arizona where all the celebrities came, and we would get a lot of celebrities that, you know, they would come with their entourage, their people around them, and also people that were in very famous rock bands, and they would get just loaded up with alcohol, and boy, oh boy, it wasn't pretty. I mean, oftentimes we would have to call in security and break up fights, and people would just do some really outlandish, crazy things when they had alcohol kind of pushing them to do it. So alcohol is not good. And I also heard from people that work in the prison system that they'll say that a lot of the crimes, alcohol was part of it, alcohol and drugs. So we got to look at that. You got to really make sure we are very careful what we bring in, what we consume, what we take in, because it can be very unhealthy for us, and it could really ruin our relationships, and it could really be problematic. So that's why anger unchecked, anger kind of, not being used the proper way is really not productive. Honestly, we should try to get anger out of everything, especially anger out of social media. Have you guys noticed that? There's a lot of angry people on social media. They can't say anything nice at all. There have been recent posts of general news that EWTN actually has written about in their wonderful publications, beautiful news pieces that we need to know about as Catholics, right? And people are just making these horrible comments about the people in these news articles. And they're not even taking in the facts. They're not even taking in the news piece. They're just attacking the person. And it's really very sad. And then you'll see deacons or priests weigh in on social media and they'll say, please, everyone, stop what you're doing. This is sinful. Just look at the facts. Look at the news piece. You know, EWTN did a great job giving us the news and keeping us up to speed on what's going on in our church and with the Vatican. You know, take in the information in a positive way. Don't go attacking every person in the article. It's unbelievable. I've never seen anything like it. There's a lot of anger. People are quick to anger. Have you noticed that? Could you share if you have an experience? You have to go quickly. I can squeeze you in, but you have to go fast. You can't think about this. You got to dial 1-833-288-3986 if you want to share a story about this, if you've had an experience of this. That's why I have to get off social media. I only check in a couple times a day just to see if there's anything important from the Take Two family or the Spirit World family. I don't stay on it because it's very depressing. By the way, Spirit World, let me just share this real quickly because it just jogged my memory. Tomorrow with Father Mike Driscoll, we're very excited. Father Mike and I were talking about what we wanted to do for tomorrow's show, and we're opening up the phone lines for the Spirit World, and we want you to tell your angel stories, and we titled it, I think it was My Guardian Angel. Have you ever had a story like that where you think for a moment, that must have been my guardian angel? We want to hear the story. Father Driscoll and I are so excited about tomorrow's show. We're just opening up the phone lines right from the get-go, and we're going to take in as many stories as possible. And that's at 10 a.m. Central, 11 a.m. Eastern. And it's produced by the Guadalupe Radio Network, heard on the EWTN Global Catholic Radio Network. So it's just wonderful, and we love that. That's the Spirit World tomorrow. But today I'm finishing this beautiful episode, and we've got other callers talking to Matt right now. So hopefully I can get one more on air with us so we can discuss this about being filled with anger or filled with joy today. Yeah, by the looks of it, from all the messages, you guys are mostly, wow, this is interesting, almost split, half anger, half joy. What's the matter? Come on. Okay, everyone that sent in all those anger texts saying that you're just filled with anger, maybe it's Friday, you're tired, okay, it's the end of the week, maybe you're just exhausted. How about that? Let's change it from anger to you're just tired. Go get some rest this weekend. You know, try to do something beautiful out in nature if the weather permits. I mean, you know, just kind of switch that anger because you don't want to bring that into your homes. It does really ripple through the family members, and it's not that great. I lived in a home growing up where there was a lot of tension. It got old very quickly. I couldn't wait to get out of the house when I was 18 because I just didn't like the tension. And it's nothing was bad. I had a good upbringing and everything, but there was one person in the family that constantly brought that anger into the home, and it did go through every family member. And so, you know, I'm kind of done with anger. I'm going to stick with joy. I love this. I'm living in His divine mercy. I'm so glad Junior shared this with us. That's what I'm going to say. In fact, I'm going to run errands right after this show because I got to pick up more medicine. And I am feeling better, thank you. And I'm going to say that to the pharmacist today because she always asks me, how are you doing, Debbie? I'm going to say, I'm living in His divine mercy. And I'll let you guys know how she responds. She's not Catholic, but she always listens to me when I say things about God. So she's really a sweet pharmacist. I love her. Okay, we are getting some messages coming in, and that's good, by text message. So I can share those before we close the show. I do have room for you if you want to squeeze in a last minute call to finish this episode and before we go into the weekend. I'd love to hear from you. Maybe you're filled with such an abundance of joy. Maybe you just had a birth in the family or your first grandchild or something of that nature. And you just want to share like, wow, I don't even know how to describe this joy. It's just coming out of me completely. I can just feel it. I can't even contain it. It's so much joy, and I'm sharing pictures and I'm putting it out on Facebook and everything of all the beautiful things that have happened in my family. Go ahead, let's share it. 833-288-3986. Betsy in Spokane, Washington says, listening on YouTube, she seesaws back and forth between anger and joy. I'm learning information that to stay in joy, I must stop and take a breath before I speak or type on social media. If I don't, I end up having to go to confession and clean up the mess. Oh, Betsy, I'm right with you. I'm chuckling because I do the same thing. I've had so many spiritual directors say to me, Debbie, don't react, just respond. My husband's been saying that to me for 20 years, and I used to get so angry that he would say that. He'd go, Debbie, just respond, don't react. But it's so true. If you just take that breath, if you just hold back a little bit, say a Hail Mary, you'll definitely make the right choice. More text messages are coming in, lots of details in these stories, but you're not going to believe this. We have almost full phone lines. Four of you have jumped into action here and wants to talk really quickly. I have to go fast, so as soon as Matt gives me the green light, I'll bring you on air in the last couple minutes. This is a race to the finish line for the Take Two family. Okay, why do you wait to the very last minute? That's all I'm going to ask you. Okay, Michael, my producer, we constantly talk about it. Call in early so I can spend time with you. Don't wait till the very last minute because then I have to cut you off and I can't hear the rest of the details. So, okay, I think we're ready. Elizabeth, San Antonio, Texas, listening on Guadalupe Radio Network. Are we ready? Yep. Hi, Elizabeth.
3: Hi, good morning. Just really quick, because I know I came in the tail end, and I just wanted to tell you about the joy that I am feeling right now. My sister-in-law is in the hospital. She's been diagnosed with stomach cancer, but my joy is that we have time now with God leading us for we know what to do, right? We're moving forward now in His glory. She lived for us to have this journey together. She could have died while she was in the hospital, but she didn't. And I'm just overjoyed at that.
1: Mm-hmm. Well, you're celebrating the present moment, and that's where we're going to find deep joy. Wouldn't you say that, Elizabeth? You're just thinking about today, and you have her today, correct?
3: Yes, and we're going to move forward together. Right? I mean, yeah. God has given us this opportunity to do this journey with her.
1: Wow. And do you feel comfortable giving us your sister-in-law's first name so I could put her in the book?
3: Her name is Irma, I-R-M-A.
1: Okay. And this is your sister-in-law, correct?
3: Yes. She survived breast cancer, colon cancer, and now it's stomach cancer. And we'll be realistic here, but we just praise God.
1: Right, right. Okay, we've got it in the book. Thank you so much, Elizabeth, for squeezing in that call, and I've got your personal intentions in the book as well. Thank you. I'm going to try to get to Kathleen near Toledo, Ohio, on Annunciation Radio. Kathleen, I have 1 minute. Could you share some wisdom here?
4: I just want to say that I think impatience is also beginning of anger. And can you hear me?
1: Yes, impatience. I'm writing it down. You go ahead.
4: And I find that just a minute or two of a quick prayer, Lord, help me to be patient. Help me to see things that you see them. Help me to be kind and loving. And those little prayers are powerful to overcome anger and impatience.
1: Absolutely.
4: God wants to help us. We can't do it on our own.
1: Right, right. Kathleen, you nailed it. You absolutely nailed it. Time is our friend when we are faced with a situation that could be a problem for us. And so you're right. We don't want to get impatient. We don't want to rush anything. So taking that time and say a prayer, we will get heaven's assistance. You nailed it, Kathleen. I just love that you finished this episode today. Thank you so much.
4: Praise God.
1: Yes, praise God is right. He's so good. God is so good. Thank you, Kathleen. The others that are calling in right now, the two other fine folks from Take Two family, I'm sorry I'm not going to get to you. We're going to be down to the final minute. We've got a lot of text messages coming in. I'm going to read those after the show. There's a lot of detail. Thank you for sharing your stories. Okay, I'm not complaining. I'm so grateful to the Take Two family. If you want to call in late, call in late. Michael and I are just suggesting for you to call in early so I can spend more time with you. But that's for Monday's show, okay? So don't worry about it for today. You did great. Everybody came in at just the right time. Thank you again to the wonderful show team, Matt, Michael, and Rich, doing a great job. And don't forget to tune into the Spirit World tomorrow where you can tell your guardian angel story. On Monday, do you think people practice what they preach? Oh, do you think people practice what they preach? That's on Monday. You guys are so awesome. Jerry and I love the Take Two family. You are so beautiful. Your hearts just shine through the radio, and that's why we love hanging out with you each and every weekday. Okay, that'll do it. And I just want to wish you all a beautiful and blessed weekend. We'll see you real soon.
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8: Father Benedict Groeschel shares the practical wisdom of a spiritual father. The wisdom of Father Groeschel is next.
9: The Bible speaks of Moses as a great hero, and it's hard to imagine one greater. Moses was meek, yet firm, close to God, yet caring toward his people. This week's gospel tells us that God has sent someone quite like Moses, but far greater. He's Jesus. Find out more next on Breaking the Bread. Jesus is portrayed in this Sunday's gospel as a new and greater Moses. The Bible tells us that Moses was the meekest man on earth. He was the friend of God. Only he knew God face to face. And Moses gave Israel the yoke of the law through which God revealed himself and how we are to live. Jesus, too, is meek and humble. But he's more than God's friend. He is the eternal Son who alone knows the Father. He's also more than a lawgiver, presenting himself today as the yoke of a new law and as the revealed wisdom of God. Jesus was present before creation as the eternal wisdom of God, the firstborn Son, who is the Lord of heaven and earth, and he gives knowledge of the holy things of the kingdom of God. In the gracious will of the Father, Jesus reveals these things, but only to the childlike, those who humble themselves before him as little children. These alone can recognize and receive him as the just Savior and meek King promised to daughter Zion in this Sunday's first reading. We too are called to childlike faith in the Father's goodness, as sons and daughters of the Most High, called to form a new kingdom in the church. We are to live by the power of the Spirit that we received in baptism, putting to death our old ways of thinking and acting, just as Paul exhorts us in this Sunday's epistle. Our yoke is to be his new law of love by which we enter into the rest of his kingdom. As we sing in this Sunday's psalm, we joyfully await the day when we will praise his name forever in the kingdom that lasts for all ages. This is the eternal Sabbath promised by Jesus, first anticipated by Moses, but which still awaits the people of God. This is Scott Hahn for Breaking the Bread.
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13: St. Paul puts it beautifully. He said, God proved his love for us in this, that while we were still sinners, he died for us. While we were still his enemies, he died for us. Guys, what more could you possibly do to prove your love for someone than to die for them? God, in all his power and majesty, couldn't have done more than what we experience every time we go to Mass, body of Christ, for you.

0: of them for you. On today's show, an episode from the series, The Ten Commandments, here's Father Groeschel.
1: Hello, I'm Father Benedict Groeschel of the Franciscan Friars of the Renewal in the South Bronx in New York City. And this is the fifth segment of our series on the Ten Commandments. We're speaking today about the fourth commandment, which in Deuteronomy 5 reads, "Honor your father and your mother, as the Lord your God commanded you, that your days may be prolonged, and that it may go well with you in the land which the Lord your God gives you." Honor your father and mother. There is a commandment which brings together not simply our relationship with parents, but with all the members of our family, brothers, sisters, children, other relatives, and also justifies and validates by a divine precept the right of the human family. Our Lord Jesus Christ backed up this command in a criticism he made of the religious writers of his time. Apparently, there were some people, they were not priests of the Jewish religion, but they were called Pharisees and scribes. They were businessmen of religion, you might call. All religions have them. And Jesus was having an argument with them. And he said to them, and this is in the 7th chapter of the Gospel of St. Mark, and what it has to say is very interesting. Apparently there was an idea around that if you gave money to the temple or to the practice of the faith of the Jews in Israel at that time, and they were having a tough time because the Romans were running the place, if you did that, you didn't have to give anything to your parents. And he said to them, "You have a fine way of rejecting the commandment of God in order to keep your own tradition. For Moses said, 'Honor your father and your mother, and he who speaks evil of his father or mother, let him surely die.' But you say, 'If a man tells his father or his mother, what you would have gained from me is korban, that is given to God,' then you no longer permit him to do anything for his father or mother, thus making void the word of God through your tradition which you hand on. And many such things do you do." So Christ was a reformer of his time. And he himself, although Son of God, a divine person with a human body and a human soul, it says that he was, in Luke, subject to his parents, to Mary and to Joseph, who people believed to be his fathers. We call him his foster father. Now, when I started this series, I said I wasn't going to go through the whole Ten Commandments and all of the moral obligations there, that I was making meditations on the commandments relevant to the situation that our country and the other industrialized nations are in at the present time. And there is no place where it is more obvious that the countries in what is called Western civilization have lost their way than it is in the observance of family life. And consequently, they are crumbling away. Oh, I'm not somebody who's a prophet of doom. I wasn't at all impressed by all of the prophecies that the world was going to fall apart at 2000. We say in New York, every day is Y2K in New York City. The world is going to end, and we in New York will be perfectly delighted. But I am not one of those prophets of doom, but I am saying that there is every sign that what is called Western civilization, and that's kind of a joke, is actually falling apart. And the worst example of where it is falling apart, the worst symptom, is in family life. It's a sad and sorry time. It's a time with no great artists, no great composers,

0: no great writers. Perhaps in the scientific community there are a few great people, as there are in the religious world, but not very many. It is not a time of heroes. It is not a time of people, of men or women of great stature, although there are a couple of exceptions, and I hope I'm not chauvinistic when I say the two great exceptions in Catholicism are Pope John Paul II and Mother Teresa. But it is not a great time. It's a shabby time. It produces little or no great music or great art or great literature. And the care of the poor in this time, which is something I'm involved with all my life, is very shabby. The number of children born under the level of poverty in the United States grows proportionately every year. It is more than 2 out of every 5 children. Family life is decimated in Europe and in the United States. Marriage is becoming rare. Family life becomes rare. And an immense holocaust of dead babies is piled up into the tens of millions. Honor thy father and mother, and thou wilt be long lived upon the earth. I wonder if the converse is true. Is a time when people don't honor their father and mother because, first of all, they may not be worthy of much honor. Children are looked upon in our society by many people as an unpleasant burden, and that's why they are killed in the womb or half out of the womb. The love that is part of human nature of parents for their children is very, very thin right now. Oh, there are great families. There are beautiful families. And we all know them, and perhaps, thanks be to God, you belong to one. But because of the moral decay of our society, the family itself is under immense pressure. There's an old adage, the apples don't fall far from the tree, meaning that the children are not very different in their values from the parents. There is an exception to that adage. In a hurricane, the apples can fall far from the tree. Now, let me say that I do know what I'm talking about. I've worked all of my life with poor children. Last Christmas Day, I celebrated the Christmas Mass for 150 children who had no place to go on Christmas Day. They were in the children's village. Years ago, when I was the chaplain there, Dobbs Ferry, New York, on Christmas Day, we might have had 30 children. This year, we had more than 150, because many have no homes to go to or no home that would be appropriate for them. Tell me about it. Tell me about the abuse of women and of girls. Right this moment, with Chris Bell, I'm responsible financially for 60 homeless mothers and their children. Tell me. I know what I'm talking about, although I'm a friar. Never been engaged, never been married, never even had a girlfriend. Now, we must care for all families. And many families at the present time are a single parent with their child. Double duty. In a difficult time trying to raise children when the media and when much of education is against the family. Let me state categorically that the attempt to synthesize a family from something that the divine word and the natural law does not recognize as a family. Two people living in a sexual relationship of the same sex are not a parental constellation. That is not a family. They may have the best of intentions. I don't agree with their lifestyle. I couldn't possibly and observe the gospel and the New Testament. I couldn't possibly do that. I'm not questioning their good intentions, but they cannot provide a child with the model of parent, father and mother that is necessary for the healthy growth of their children. I was appalled recently when one of the most distinguished psychological writers in the United States attempted superficially, and I must say stupidly, to defend such a family, and I categorically question any judge or any magistrate who fails in his or her duty to defend the family by such actions. I've been working with families all my life as a priest. I'm a psychologist, and one of my specialties was family counseling. Don't tell me. Now, the Catholic Church takes an attitude toward families which is not unusual and not different from a number of other religious denominations, that a family is a domestic church. You see this in the Jewish religion, where one of its most important services, the Pesach or the Passover, goes on in the framework of the family. Almost every Christian denomination will say that the family is sacred and that its rights are greater than even the rights of the religious denomination. No one should ever try to intrude upon the religious convictions of a family unless they are absurdly opposed to the natural law, like cannibalism or something. In Lumen Gentium, the document of the Vatican Council, which is given here in the New Catechism, the family is called a domestic church. And I know lots of families where that domestic church is only a single parent, a mother, less frequently a father, trying to provide, sadly, for their children in a marriage that has been broken, and that probably would not have been broken if we lived in a society that protected family rights. I'll give you an example. 40 years ago, I was a student counselor working for my degree in psychology. I just got it in a Catholic college. It was very rare in those days, I could tell from hearing confessions, that a girl was married who was not a virgin on the day of her marriage. And if she was not a virgin, she deeply lamented that. It was your responsibility as a confessor to assist her and her fiancé to accept the fact that they had slipped, that they had fallen, that it wasn't the end of the world, that she could wear a white veil. It was unusual for a girl to be married and not be a virgin at the time of her wedding. This is in the Catholic middle class, and I suspect it was true of middle class people and lower middle class people of other denominations. And it was true of the poor. But look at the situation now. The media constantly supports public promiscuity. Don't even mention the word premarital sex to me. Because what is propagated in the media in this country is not premarital sex. It is promiscuity. It is random misbehavior. It is the degradation of men and women and family life. And I categorically condemn the media of the United States, and I say to them that they will bring this country to ruin because of the unkindness, the injustice they do to children, to raise them in such a way that they think that sexual addiction is a normal use of sexuality. There are a number of excellent 12-step programs in this country related to curing sexual addiction. The most famous of them is Sexaholics Anonymous. Go ask the members of Sexaholics Anonymous, and they will tell you that sexual promiscuity is just as much of an addiction as alcoholism or drug addiction. It's no virtue. And unfortunately, this is a terribly bad example in the United States, even at the highest levels. I think a family can be put together of a girl who's been misused, misled, and abused. I think she can convert to God. I know many who have. And raise the little children that have come to her irresponsibly and raise them as good people and to love God. This is what St. James says in his epistle. Religion is this, pure and simple, undefiled before God and the Father is this, to visit orphans and widows in their affliction and to keep oneself uncorrupted by the world. That's the epistle of James from the first chapter, the 27th verse. I make no apologies for the defense of the family and a family as it ought to be. Now, the Catholic Church, and I suspect I could say the vast majority of responsible religious denominations, sees the civil government as having many responsibilities to the family. Pope John Paul II, in an encyclical letter called Familiaris Consortio, the putting it into good into a translation, the coming together of the members of a family, their common task. He says that the political community, the government, has this responsibility: to see that everyone has freedom to establish a family, have children, and bring them up in keeping with the family's own moral and religious convictions. The protection of stability of marriage bond and the institution of the family. The freedom to profess one's faith, to hand it on, to raise one's children in that faith when the necessary means and institutions. In other words, it is the first responsibility of parents to see to the religious raising of their children. It was a very sad event in the 19th century when a servant in Italy in the Papal States admitted that she had baptized a little Jewish boy in the hour of death. And the papal government insisted that this boy be raised a Christian. Nobody would do that in a million years today. We have an entirely different way of thinking about things. And it's unfortunate that it happened even then. I would think that the vast majority of Catholics would think that that was a big mistake. It certainly had nothing to do with papal infallibility. The family has a right to private property, to free enterprise, to obtain work and housing, and the right to emigrate. Those are basic rights. And I want to tell you, the right to private property, which was questioned by communism and to some lesser degree by socialism, has proved to be one of the most important things for family life. When people told me that China was going to become a communist country, I said, it'll never really happen, because the Chinese people love their children, and I observe Chinese people in the United States working endless hours, in the old days in laundries, in restaurants, working endless hours to give their children what they could. That's private property. I think private property has to be controlled so that there is not an immense gap between the rich and the poor, and so that these goods of the earth are not squandered. Nobody has absolute right over their property. But let me tell you, in our neighborhood, in what used to be called Fort Apache in the slums, an excellent government program called affordable housing began a few presidential administrations ago, where a poor family has a steady income, can get a five-room condominium, a bath, a couple of bedrooms, nice little apartment in an attached house, for $50,000, $5,000 down, transformed our neighborhood. Our neighborhood is so law-abiding now that the friars are thinking we got to move out of it. It's too nice. We got to go find another slum because we like to live with the very poor. Matter of fact, there's very poor people even living there who don't get enough to eat. Christmas time this year, we were able to give out 55,000 pounds of food. But let me say, that many people, especially elderly people, had a little place, a decent place, a little something to call their own. That's what a family needs. The Holy Father says, in keeping with the country's institutions, a family has a right to medical care, assistance for the aged, and family benefits. Social Security. The protection of security and health, especially with respect to the dangers like drugs, pornography, alcoholism, and the freedom to form associations with other families and to have representation before civil authority. Now, you're all going to say, well, it's hot pursuit of the obvious. Let me tell you, as someone who works with the poor, the most expensive, costly thing that civil government in the United States does for the poor is to provide education, public education. And in most places in this country, the public education provided for the poor is a disaster. A disaster. I'm not saying that the people who work in those systems are not diligent. Often they're beyond diligent. They're brave. But there is not sufficient control. There is not sufficient respect for education to see that the poor have a decent education. Our little community spends thousands of dollars a year of money that we don't have, people give it to us, to see the children, not just Catholic children, have the opportunity for a religious education in Catholic parochial schools in the slum sections of New York City. And many people who are not Catholics, particularly members of the Jewish financial community, support the Archdiocese of New York in its endeavor to give a decent education to children without regard to race or color or creed. Brothers and sisters, let's fight for the family, huh? Let's believe in the family. Let's act with love and compassion to grandparents, parents, uncles, aunts, children, and spouses. I'm sick to death of the notion that people don't get out of the family because everybody isn't happy. Every family in the world is made up of people who have that strange reality called original sin. You may not like the name, you may have another name, but there's something wrong, there's something messed up with all of us. That's original sin. If you don't believe me, come to New York. It's the original sin capital of the world. In a weekend, we will prove to you that everybody has original sin. Even the atheists in New York believe in original sin. And that, for that reason, no family is perfect. One of the very fine young priests of our community happens to belong to a family of 18 children. His mother and dad are widow and widower, and they each had 9 kids, and he's got humongous numbers of nephews and nieces and all that. Very fine young man named Father Richard. And he said one day at a meeting, because a religious community is sort of a family, let's face it, we all hurt one another. Sure we do. That's no reason to give up on the family. Is a reason to ask for forgiveness. Is a reason to be compassionate. Is a reason to be understanding. Is a reason to persevere and to go on. I know so many good parents who suffer with their children. I know so many good spouses who endure a lot because their own husband or wife has serious psychological difficulties. I know parents who are struggling and not doing very well, and kids who appreciate, but at least they're trying. What do we need in family life in this country and in Western civilization? An idea of forgiving love. There is nothing more important in a family, in a human society, in any human endeavor, and even in any religious order. There's nothing more important than forgiveness. God forgives his children, and Christ teaches very clearly in the parables that we are to forgive each other. Most important words for a family, Forgive us our trespasses, as we forgive those who trespass against us. God bless.
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In 387 AD, in the Cathedral of Milan in Italy, St. Ambrose baptized a very unusual young man. His name was Augustine. I'm Father Charles Connor, and this is The Church in Time. St. Augustine was born in present-day Algeria in 354 AD. As a young student and professor, he led a very rationalist and a rather immoral life. His mother prayed him into Christianity, and her prayers were answered. He became a priest. He became the Bishop of Hippo, Africa. He became a leading defender of the faith against the Donatists and the Pelagians. He wrote his magnificent Confessions. He wrote The City of God. He wrote a wonderful treatise on the Trinity. And of all the Western fathers of the Church, he's had the deepest impact on religious thought through the ages. He died in 430 AD. And this has been The Church in Time.

0: Mary, full of grace, the Lord is with you. Blessed are you among women, and blessed is the fruit of your womb, Jesus. Holy Mary, Mother of God, pray for us sinners, now and at the hour of our death. Amen.
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5: Hi, I'm Doug Keck, and this is an EWTN Bookmark Brief. Speaking with the one and only Dr. Ray Guarendi about his book, Being a Grandparent, Just Like Being a Parent, Only Different. And of course it's going to be different. You wrote it. So let's talk about the overview. How is it similar and how is it different?
6: It is similar in the sense that we don't have the responsibility of parents, so we have more opportunities to enjoy it. Mm-hmm. It's different in that there has been a pretty strong shift away from parenting styles. Mm-hmm. Most of human history, you parented like your parents parented. Well, because of the culture, because of the onslaught of the experts, there's some pretty radical differences, not only in parenting style, but in religion across generations.
5: Okay, really good. Dr. Ray Guarendi, Being a Grandparent, Just Like Being a Parent, Only Different, published by EWTN and available through our EWTN religious catalog. Of course, check it out. Well, I'm Doug Keck. This has been a Bookmark Brief. Thanks for stopping by. We'll see you next time.
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5: 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And his book is The Martyrs of the New Millennium, The Global Persecution of Christians in the 21st Century, published by our friends at Sophia Press, naturally available through our EWTN religious catalog, EWTNRC.com for all things Catholic. Always great to be with you in person, see you all the time when you're on with Ray on the world over, with Father Murray especially, and you were on with Father Mitch not that long ago. Yeah. Talking about this. One of the things that struck me about this book and why I think it'll be so successful and has been successful is because nobody's really talking about what's going on. Who are these martyrs of the new millennium?
10: Yeah, that's a good question. And one reason that I wrote this book, I was encouraged by Aid of the Church in Need that I'm collaborating with lately, mm-hmm. Is that people just don't have this idea that martyrs exist in the modern world. They think mm-hmm. that they happened back in the ancient right. world. They maybe have an idea that under communism or something, martyrdom took place. And I've written actually two books, as you know, Doug, on martyrs. One I did in 2000 and gave a copy to John Paul II, who had a big celebration for the 20th century martyrs. Right. In the 21st century, we have a different situation. There are a lot of Muslim martyrs, of course. But I think one of the things that probably almost no one pays any attention to is that international criminality now has become one of the things that produces martyrs. So whether it's the mafia in Sicily or it's the cartels in Mexico and Latin America, We're really in a new situation, and it's happening everywhere.
5: Well, so how do we define what is or isn't a martyr?
10: Yeah, I have an introductory chapter in that book in which I show that there actually have been the recent popes have had to expand the categories because, you know, what could look like in the past a theological clash. Mm-hmm. I mean, we tend to look back at ancient Rome and we think, oh, it's the pagans against the monotheistic Christians. Yes and no. It's also the fact that the Christians weren't willing to submit their religious authority to the emperor.
5: No, to the state. Right.
10: You know, what often happens in the modern world, and John Paul was the first one to, I think, to formulate this, is he called it the nuovi martiri, the new martyrs. So that if I'm standing up, say I'm a priest in Sicily, and I'm standing up for my community against the mafia, and they murder me, which they do.
5: Mm-hmm. Sure.
10: That's what he called a new martyr. Pope Francis came up with a new category called oblatio vitae. I mean, in the past, we tend to think of people as kind of they build up to martyrdom. I mean, mm-hmm. Somebody like Maximilian Kolbe or Elizabeth Stein. What Pope Francis decided was that oblatio vitae means on the spur of the moment you may be called to die for the faith. And there are some instances, for example, in Pakistan, where Muslim suicide bombers are going into a church and a guy will just grab the person.
5: I see. Okay.
10: You know, stop the person from going in and kill hundreds, die himself. So there are different ways that you become a martyr. Now, I can't define who a martyr is. I have no authority of that. It depends on the church to do that. But those are the kinds of categories, the kind of circumstances that exist. And it's worth thinking about that because it happens a lot that if you stand up for the faith, you may not be a red martyr, you might be a white martyr, which means you pay a price for it, but you don't die.
5: Yeah, Mother talked a lot about the white martyr when coming. And, of course, you talk about the different areas of the world, some of them we hear about, like Nigeria, Pakistan, Saudi Arabia, China, obviously, and I guess you could make a case that sort of say, well, is China really about religion or is it really about state control? Similar to what you were talking about with Rome.
10: Yeah, well, see, there is one of those places where the two begin to interpenetrate. Mm-hmm. Because if you are in the underground church, say, the underground, as you know, there's an official church, a patriotic church, that is sanctioned by the communist regime, and then there's the underground church, which is loyal to Rome. The regime is constantly trying to make everybody join the patriotic church so that it will be under the thumb of the political authorities. But the problem is that once that happens, you start to see even the Gospels being rewritten. You see pictures of the President Xi rather than of saints and martyrs in the churches. So it really is a heroic act and a holy act to stand up in those political circumstances because you can be killed, you can be sent away to a prison camp, you can be brainwashed, or you can just be suppressed and told you can't go to church.
5: Right. One of the ones, and to jump back into this, was that struck me in reading the book and became aware of, in India, 720 attacks or other incidents of persecution against Christians reported in 2023, up from 599 the previous year. That's one of the countries where you kind of understand Islam. There seems to be some issues. Obviously, authoritarian governments want control over people. But when you're dealing with India and Hinduism, why is there a problem with Christianity there?
10: Yeah. Well, I think that's one of the places, again, where there's an intersection between politics and religion, because there is a nationalist Hindu party in India, which is in power, and they don't like. It isn't as if they have an official policy of persecuting Christians, but some of the more radical elements in that party will, in certain areas, persecute Christians, attack them. I mean, we're used to Muslim attacks in places like Nigeria, but it also happens there where they feel, I think underneath it all is they feel like the Christianity is the West, and they're trying to preserve their own identity against the West, and one of the ways to do that is through Christians, who may have been living in India for centuries and maybe even more than a millennium, but they just regard it as a kind of a cultural threat to them. So can you be martyred because you're a cultural threat? I think if you're standing up for Christ and you're doing it in public, yes.
5: Right, I could almost see where, you know, there's kind of a, being Hindu means you support the state of India, almost like what happened to some degree in England, where if you were a Catholic, you were seen then from a perspective of not supporting the state.
10: Yeah.
5: And so hence you were a threat. You mentioned your earlier book, and in the introduction you say, some readers of my earlier volume objected that it focused too much on victims of communism while paying less attention to those produced by right-wing authoritarians and the security state. So what's your answer to that?
10: Well, it's just numbers. Mm-hmm. Numbers don't tell us everything. I mean, holiness and heroism cannot be measured by numbers. But just in terms of, you did have security states in Chile, in other places. But if you look at, communism is systematic repression of the people. Mm-hmm. And one of the very first things that Karl Marx taught in his theory is that you have to suppress religion, because religion, he thought, was an illusion, number one. But two, it prevented people from taking the political struggle as the be-all in human life. Mm-hmm. And so if you're not going to allow there to be any other authority than what the Communist Party tells you is going to be good for humanity, well, then you can't tolerate Christianity. Mm-hmm. Christianity is always going to say that no regime, not the United States, not China, not England, not Russia, is the kingdom of God on earth. So we're always going to be in some degree of conflict with a regime. In a place like America, where we're pluralistic, mm-hmm. we all tolerate one another. In a place where the government is the source of authority and what's right and wrong, they're not going to tolerate it.
5: Well, it's interesting, too, in reading the book, and there's this push many times. We see these things going on, and the media constantly says, yeah, but it's on both sides, or it's always the same. And again, you hear, so-and-so is a Nazi, so-and-so is Adolf Hitler. You very seldom hear anybody called Joe Stalin.
10: Yeah. That's one of the interesting things, that the crimes of communism have never been properly examined and then prosecuted. There was a very interesting book. I did a previous book on the martyrs through the year 2000. And there's a book that you can still buy. It's called The Black Book of Communism.
5: Okay.
10: And it goes country by country what actually happened. Now, we know what happened in fascism. Mm-hmm. We know what happened in Nazism, because people looked at it. We had trials of the Nazi leadership mm-hmm. at Nuremberg, and there was an attempt to kind of denazify a place like Germany. Places like Russia, I go to Eastern Europe every year. We run a program mm-hmm. in Eastern Europe. And the people there tell me that pretty much the nomenclatura was left in place. They never paid any price for the crimes they committed against the people. So it's an interesting asymmetry. And the same thing is still going on in China right now. China is a communist state. It's found some way to find this formula that their economy is dynamic. They're not killing the economy the way most communists mm-hmm. have in the past. But their repressive apparatus is just as strong as ever.
5: Of course, they also say that many times they're lying about their GDP, and also there's been some who claim that lying about actually what their population is.
10: Yeah, I think that's quite true, too.
5: That, so it's also interesting, you say, after having overcome fascism, Nazism, and Stalinism, the world now, and this is from Salman Rushdie, or is this your comment, about the world now faces a totalitarian global threat from Islam.
10: Yeah. Well, that's the difference that I found between the two books. Mm-hmm. In 2000, we were looking back at the 20th century, and you had these large totalitarian regimes mm-hmm. that we now, we regard them as monstrous. Salman Rushdie wrote a book called The Satanic Verses back in the 1980s, and I remember I reviewed it when it came
5: sure.
10: out. And there are a couple of verses in the Quran in which Muhammad seems to allow people to worship goddesses. In other words, there's a polytheism, just temporarily so he can kind of gain control and whatnot. And it's an embarrassment to the Muslims, because they like to think of themselves as pure monotheists.
5: Mm-hmm.
10: And they're actually called the Satanic Verses. So
5: right.
10: Salman Rushdie wrote a kind of magical realism. It's not a realistic novel, but a magical realism novel about that. And he was declared unclean, and a fatwa
5: right.
10: was issued against him by the Ayatollah Khomeini, who was the original Ayatollah
5: right,
10: in Iran.
5: Yeah.
10: Well, it took 30, 40 years, and he was finally stabbed. He lost one eye in Chautauqua, New York,
5: right, yeah.
10: Decades mm-hmm. afterward, and that's mm-hmm. when he said that we thought we got rid of totalitarianisms in the 20th century, but now we wake up and we find that there is this renascent radical Islam
5: right.
10: is just as bad and just as murderous.
5: You say, so even in advanced democratic societies, there's a certain dynamic in which religious believers are tolerated when their religion is weak, but when it's not weak, they are often oppressed, sometimes bordering on being persecuted.
10: Yeah, I mean, this is a thing that I think all of us need to become aware of and be very vigilant about in our societies. I mean, we start to see it, you know, around the edges. You know, the Little Sisters of the Poor are back in court.
5: Yeah, I mean, you think that the court case never dies.
10: Yeah. No, and, you know, this started back during the Obama administration. Right, right. They were trying to force the Little Sisters into covering, I think, contraception at the time and maybe even abortion coverage in their health services. Mm. And the courts have consistently sided with religious liberty and the right of people to define what is a religious activity. Archbishop Corleone has recently been objecting in Washington. I live outside of Washington, and he was very forceful in coming forth and saying that California is trying to force a hospital in California to make abortion.
5: Catholic hospital.
10: Right. And so, you know, that looks like it's just around the edges. But once the state starts to tell you, well, yeah, you're a hospital, but you have to do this or you can't do that. And then I even look further back. I look back and I say, you know, how many people are not admitted to medical school or law school or nursing programs or whatnot because they say on the application, I'm Catholic and I believe this or I believe that.
5: Right.
10: You know, we can pray to God that our courts still protect us. And by and large, the Supreme Court, God bless them, they have protected religious mm-hmm. liberty. But we shouldn't take this lightly. And we see in Europe, by the way, a much more dangerous thing beginning to emerge that people can be arrested for praying silently outside of just one person praying silently outside an abortion.
5: Amazingly, in the UK of
10: in
5: all
10: UK.
5: Places, you know, where free speech comes from. And you have that. You say Christianity is especially vulnerable, you say, because since the Enlightenment, the modernist, postmodernist paradigm is basically oriented towards replacing Christianity's cultural and social dominance, and not incidentally, along with the Jewish tradition from which Christianity emerged.
10: Yeah, this is a thing that I think has begun to be noticed even in some secular circles. You see people like Richard Dawkins, one of the great modern neo-atheists, saying, well, I'm a cultural Christian. And what he means by that is a very interesting thing, because if you look around from a purely scientific point of view, purely materialist point of view, why do we recognize one another as having rights? Mm-hmm. You know, why do I respect you? Why do you respect me? Well, as Catholics, we know that we're made in the image and likeness of God. An atheist, what can he say? All he can say is, well, it works better if I don't attack you, if you agree not to attack me. And so if even one of the prominent atheists in the modern culture says to us, well, I do have to rely on those Christian ideas of the dignity of the person, human freedoms in society, respect for one another, it tells you something that the Enlightenment, for all the things that it gave us, mm-hmm. and in terms of medicine and you know, all sorts of other things, it's helped us to gain mm-hmm. power over nature and to help human life. It's incomplete, right. And it's incomplete at the key point of why is it that human beings are something that we have to morally respect. It has no way to even speak to that subject.
5: Right. They just don't like the answer, unfortunately, so they have to subjugate it in some way or another. The other is interesting, you talk about the ideological other, and that's where you get into kind of the discussion also about, like, Islam and some other cultures, that it seems to be the ability to accept things that seem unacceptable just because they come from another culture or another religion where there's no tolerance for Christianity or Judaism.
10: Yeah. Well, I think that the church has a role to play in this, and so far we haven't been playing it very well. Because look, we want to live and let live with people who want to live and let live with us. There's a question about Islam, because as the American political scientist Samuel Huntington once says, Islam has bloody borders. Everywhere that Islam meets another culture, whether it was during the Crusades, which I would defend, by the way.
5: I agree with you.
10: For the most part.
5: Yeah, right.
10: Or whether it's even where Islam started to meet with Hindus in India, there are religious clashes. Now, you know, in the modern world, most political scientists would say, well, you know, there's political and economic causes for that. Yeah, I mean, there was always that somewhere in the background, but there are also religious causes. People are willing to fight and die for their faiths.
5: Right.
10: And we have to recognize this. And I think that if we look away from the full truth about Islam, which means recognizing that for centuries, right, we have verified from centuries of activity that there's a clash of Islam and other cultures. Mm. You have to ignore all that. You have to even ignore parts of the Quran, which recommend fighting against the Jews and the Christians because they are not Muslims. If you're going to ignore that, you're not going to tell the truth. And I think the church has been a little bit too ready to say, yeah, we're all just on the same playing field trying to make our way to God. I think we've got to be a little bit more forceful in making distinctions.
5: Well, in looking through the book and seeing the persecution, let's see, talking about from an Islamic position kind of a thing, it's understanding that really with Sharia law and things that the faith is totally integrated with the political system. It's really all one.
10: I remember I was sitting in a French cafe in Turkey in the year 2000. I was giving a lecture in Turkey, and I was with my guide and his girlfriend. And his girlfriend at the time might have become the next prime minister of Turkey if Turkey had not gone sort of Islamist again.
5: Right.
10: And we were talking about, religions, and they were very open to talk about Christianity. And I mentioned to them Caesar's coin, about how on the one hand, there's, whose image is there? Caesar. Well, render to Caesar what's Caesar's. And I remember how shocked I was when I looked at them, and they had this look on their faces, and they said to me, "That's in your Bible?" Mm-hmm. And they wanted to have some way to talk about, how is it? Because they actually got from Ataturk just a purely secular mm-hmm. state on one hand, and then you had his, radical Islam on the other side, so they didn't meet. But if you could have the right way of recognizing the political order from your religious, but as you rightly say, they are not divided. They're actually integrated.
5: You say Western understanding Christianity does not permit suicide even for the noblest cause, and a Christian who deliberately kills himself in order to kill others, committing a sin, not a heroic act of faith. You go on to say, a Christian martyr is a person who is willing primarily to die, not to kill himself or others for his faith.
10: Yeah, I have to put that in there because you see the term martyr often used about an Islamic suicide martyr, right. Where a person goes in with an explosive vest and blows up a church or a chapel, sometimes even just a Western hotel they'll do. And we shouldn't just assume that somebody who is willing to die for a cause is a martyr in the proper sense. I mean, people have died for communism, fascism, Nazi, all sorts of things, terrible things that they've died mm-hmm. for. And I think that there's been a confusion actually in our Western media because the Muslims use the same term. There's actually been an attempt to kind of paper over the difference between the two. And you put your finger right on that passage that really our faith is founded on the willingness of our founder to die.
5: Right.
10: And that is what a Christian should be willing to do for the faith, not immediately kill in the way of conquest. It is Islam spread by conquest. Let's just say that.
5: Right. Yeah, well, it depends. It's like the Quran. There's Medina and there's Mecca.
10: Yeah.
5: It's like there's two different books there.
10: Right.
5: A much different perspective.
10: The longer it goes on, the more bloody it gets.
5: Right. And then because of the way the Quran's structured, it's not chronological. And so it makes it difficult. It's not like in Old Testament you can say, that was the year 2000 or 1000 and now it's here. So it makes it very confusing, at least to somebody like myself. You also talked about the idea of the Regensburg University statement by Benedict the 16th. Now, was that a good thing or a bad thing in your mind?
10: Well, it was a good thing in that what the Pope was trying to say then was that we need to have the faith to help correct the errors of reason. And there needs to be a kind of a mutual fertilizing mm-hmm. back and forth between faith and reason. That's the ideal, that faith asks reason to look farther. Reason asks the faith to look more in-depth and with more specificity. Mm. Unfortunately, there were a couple of martyrs as a result of that, because he said it in a fictional dialogue between a Byzantine emperor and a Muslim leader, and the Byzantine emperor says, there is no compulsion in religion, it is wrong when Islam does this. And some people in the Islamic world took this as a insult, and there were some tumults here and there, and a couple of people died. A couple of nuns died as a result.
5: Now, you quoted Solzhenitsyn, who you say, discovered as a prisoner in a Soviet gulag, the line separating good and evil passes not through states, nor between classes, nor between political parties either, but right through every human heart.
10: That's our. I think that's our Christian faith. We don't. We don't condemn or absolve people on the basis of groups. I mean, I think it's all too unfortunate in the West now, because we don't think clearly enough. We used to teach ourselves to think clearly. I mean, if you want to condemn all white men, well, I may be a terrible person. You may be a saint. Mm-hmm. We can't condemn all white men or all Americans or all Europeans. But yet we've kind of gotten into this group guilt idea rather than the fact that you can be a wonderful person. You can be a terrible person and then reform your life. I mean, human life is much richer than the kinds of things that we typically resort to when we try to make judgments about people.
5: Yeah, you would think, based on our Lord, the way Jesus taught, you weren't responsible for what your father did. You weren't responsible for what your clan did. And you were responsible for the things that you did. And this idea that just because you're part of a particular group, and it seems we have this kind of idea of racism these days that, at least to put forward, is that you can't be racist if you don't have power. If you're not the oppressor, you can't possibly be racist. And it's ridiculous. And then people are saying, well, this particular race, they're all bad or they're all evil. Well, you're certainly bigoted. You're certainly prejudiced, even if you want to argue over the term racism.
10: Right. Yes. I mean, look, there are racist whites in the United States, but there are racist blacks in the United States. There are racist Asians in the United States. I mean, the sinfulness and holiness are universal. They touch every single human being.
5: Yeah, well, original sin means that you always want to find somebody lower than yourself that you can feel better about one way or the other, you know. And you talk about what happened in all the different, Mexico, Latin America. So where would you think the biggest problem is right now? Is it Africa? Where is it?
10: Well, depending on what you mean by the biggest, right? I started both of my martyrs books with a chapter on Mexico, because Mexico is such a deeply Catholic country in a variety of ways. We all know this. But yet Mexico had one of the first socialist regimes, and during the out-and-out war of their regime on the church in the earlier part of the 20th century, hundreds of thousands of people died, bishops, priests, et cetera. I mean, there have been novels written about this and you know, many books. But Mexico, well, if you want to talk about the worst place, it's counterintuitive to us, but just in terms of sheer numbers, the most dangerous place in the world to be a Catholic priest these days is Mexico. I think last year there were 9 priests killed in Mexico, and it isn't so much there an ideological clash the way it used to be in the 20th century. It's criminality.
5: The cartels.
10: It's the cartels. It's the human trafficking. It's the drug trafficking. Mm-hmm. And so if you step out and try to stop the cartels from operating, in some instances, you know, if a priest says, well, I'm not going to baptize your baby because you were a member of the, you know, the Sonoma cartel, and then the guy says, what? And, you know, the next thing you know, the guy's found in a field, somewhere. So 9 Catholic priests died in the past year alone. In 2024 is the last year we had numbers. And just in terms of just the widespread slaughter, Nigeria has to be the country that we see. And I think people have gotten to know that. We had to really work in Washington to get the government to recognize again that Nigeria is what they call a country of particular concern, a CPC. Mm-hmm. For some reason, the Biden administration took them off this list. But, you know, there are countries like North Korea, China, some other places that very clearly, in terms of religious persecution, they're of particular concern. The Trump administration decided to put that back, Nigeria back on the list. And there has been some effort on the part of the government to try to rein in the Islamists in Nigeria. But it's an ongoing slaughter.
5: Right. Absolutely. So how's the book been doing?
10: It's been selling extremely well here in the United States and in other English-speaking countries. It's coming out in Portuguese. I'm going to be going in April. I'm going to Lisbon for the publication in Portuguese. I'll also be going to Rome for the publication in Italian, and there are other translations in the works. So we're getting the word out there. Okay. It's an important story, it seems to me. And we have to keep reminding ourselves, because we kind of keep forgetting that, in fact, Christians and Catholics are being persecuted around the world. And it's because of what Jesus says. They persecuted me, and they will persecute you.
5: Absolutely. Yeah. Another book in the works?
10: I've got all kinds of books in the works. Okay. I hope not another martyr's book for at least another 25
5: years. Well, if you do,
10: years.
5: Make sure you stop by.
10: Absolutely.
5: Thank you. Thank you.
10: Always a pleasure.
5: Robert Royal, author of The Martyrs of the New Millennium, believe it or not, The Global Persecution of Christians in the 21st Century, from Sophia Press, naturally available through our EWTN religious catalog. 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
16: My name is Father Mike Schutz, and I am the Vocations Director for the Diocese of Raleigh. And I would love to take this opportunity to invite our young men of our diocese to join the Vocations Office for a retreat this summer at Camp Dixie called Quo Vadis. The retreat will be from July 27th to July 30th. And our seminarians will be running and organizing the retreat. 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Thank you, and know of my prayers for you, and ask for your prayers for our men joining us on this retreat. God bless.
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0: What a wonderful thing is our church. This whole network is built on trust. The essence of evangelization is to tell everybody Jesus loves you. We are all called to be great saints. Don't miss the opportunity. Well, hi. I hope you had a good weekend. Did you have a good weekend?
1: Yes. Huh.
0: Well, I'm happy you're here. My producer liked the idea of me having those psalms the other a week or so ago. So she gave me this big Bible and opened it up. And guess what? It says Psalm 50, which is, I think, one of the psalms we read. No, we wrote 134 or something like that. This psalm is something we need today. Psalm 50 is a repentant psalm, you know. Today, nobody, well, I can't say nobody, but we're not repentant because we don't think we do anything wrong. How are you going to repent if you don't feel you committed any sin? A lot of people tell me that. I said to somebody not too long ago, when's the last time you went to confession? He said, I don't need to go. I said, oh, really? Ooh. Why not? Just got on to anything wrong. I said, well, I know you do things wrong. So if I know, I know God knows. You're the only one ignorant. You do things wrong. We all do. But I couldn't convince him that he had anything on his conscience to go to confession about. Well, it says right here that may God come and not be deaf to us. Before him, oh boy, I don't think my producer knew what she's opening up to. It's a devouring fire. Around him is a raging storm. You know, a lot of people call, a lot of people write to me. And what do they want to know? They're afraid. And they're getting more afraid as they go along. See? They're afraid of chastisement. They're afraid of maybe the Lord coming and showing each one of us our how we stand before him. It's kind of scary, don't you think? Huh? But I don't think we should be afraid. Those of you who know Jesus and are trying very hard to be like Jesus and trying very hard to be good Catholics, good Christians, I don't think we need to be afraid. You know, I don't think what we understand is that God has a right. We have, aren't we preaching rights these days, huh? Everybody has their right today. Dogs have their rights. Kitties can sue their parents now, and that's cute. Everybody has rights. Well, I haven't heard one person say anything about God having rights. Have you heard anybody, any sermons lately about God having rights? Why? Do you think God has rights? Well, I think you're pretty funny if you don't think he has rights. He created you. He decided you would be before there was a star or a blade of grass, anything. Created you, sent his son to die for you. So why? So you could enter the kingdom. There's eternal joy and happiness. Are you saying he doesn't have a right over you? Oh, come on. I heard a woman not too long ago say, God has no right to punish us. Really? You think that? Oh, you got to be kidding. He has every right. He has waited many years

0: and great patience with all of us over things that don't make sense. For example, in England, they're paying millions of dollars to clone a human being. I wouldn't be surprised if they're doing it right here in Birmingham. I don't know, but I wouldn't be surprised. Now, we have, we murder in the womb over 1 million babies a year, just here and in this hemisphere. Does that make sense to you? That you clone an individual and then you murder little ones who are created by God. See, you know what the battle is? The battle is not scientific. Mm-mm. The battle is to control human beings, to control the world. The battle is the first battle that ever was between Satan and God. And so Satan has decided he wants to be the ruler. He wants to be the ruler, and he's doing a good job. He has a lot of people on his side. Are you one? I hope not. And this doesn't make sense either. For example, we kill the young, and then we create out of God knows what, and add insult to injury, they have to take something out of somebody else, you know, in order to make this preacher. It costs $400 to get rid of a baby. It costs millions of dollars to create a clone. See, I don't think we know how mixed up we are. We don't know that. And when this passage here from Psalm 50 says, before him is a devouring fire and a raging storm. From the time of Adam, no, the time of Abraham, Sodom and Gomorrah, all the way up to now. Now, I think there have been altogether, probably more, but great chastisements, six of them. And our Lord destroyed the entire Roman Empire because it was so evil. Now you say, God does not have a right to do it. Yeah, you are his creation. If I created this book and I printed it and I made this cover and I did everything about, I did every single thing. And say it was an ordinary book. I did it, okay? I have a right then to do with this as I please, do I? You think I have? Yes. Yeah, it's mine. Now, are you telling me that when God sees so much sin, he has a right to wipe it out? You say, oh, that's terrible. Are we not terrible? Hmm? You know, the Roman Empire is, oh, Lord, left my place. No, I didn't. The Roman Empire was very good in the beginning. They were honest. It was a point of pride to be a Roman citizen. And you remember St. Paul used that. They were flogging him, and he says, hey, you're flogging a human, a citizen of Rome. And, oh, boy, did they stop in a hurry. That was terrible. And the prefect didn't want anybody to know that he did it. See, it was something to be proud of. But it decayed. Caligula, the great mental emperor, was so wicked that he had affairs with his own sister. When she became pregnant, he cut her open, took out the baby, and killed it. He was an emperor, the most wicked, the most immoral, the most dishonest. And the whole empire became that way. The entire empire. What happened? You say, well, God did something. Well, he did. But before he did anything, the empire rotted like an old apple. It rotted away from the immorality, the dishonesty, the wickedness, the murders. It rotted away. And then suddenly, it's gone. See, you have to realize we create our own chastisement. I think. We don't treat each other nice. I went through a building today, the doorway, and with a nice young man coming my way, and I thought he would at least open the door. It almost slammed me in the face. If I wasn't a nun, I would have turned around. I keep saying to myself, Angelica, remember, you're a nun. He would have gotten some lip he never expected. I thought, what? They don't understand. Nobody tells them that to be polite is a virtue. A virtue. Why can't you be polite? Is that too hard? See, we always take the easy way out. We murder children. We believe in assisted suicide. We believe in all the things that are against God. And so now we have great things. You know, I've been reading some of the approved prophecies. The approved prophecies. Last the latest one. I don't hear about last of that. It's approved. Nobody wants to tell you. You know why? Because it's tough. Our Lady told to my lady everything that was going to happen from the later 1800s to today. If you read the prophecies of La Salette, you will see every single thing that has happened. The First World War, the Second World War. How men will look like women and women will look like men. How the economy would fall apart. How people would hate each other. How faith would dwindle to practically nothing. That priest would fight against priest, bishop against bishop, and cardinal against cardinal. And Fatima, Our Lady, says at the very end, she said, many countries or nations will be annihilated. You know what I mean? Nobody tells you that. You know why? Because it's scary. I'd rather scare you now and wake you up and get your soul right. And see, I don't call that love, and I don't call it charity. I think it's cruelty to say there's a tornado coming or an earthquake will be here tomorrow at noon. God, I hope it won't. But anyway, if I knew it, because I don't want to hurt your feeling. I want to save your life. But I'm not interested in this life. I'm interested in you going to heaven. I'm not your friend. I'm not your grandma. Everybody said I'm everybody's grandmother. I don't care what you call me. I can be your fifth or eighth grandmother. Don't bother me. Well, you're always giving us hell. That's what I want to give you. That's why I'm here. That's my main job. My main job is to make you as miserable as possible so you turn your life around. Because all these predictions are coming true. Everything Our Lady said at Fatima. to this moment and this hour have all come true. That people would lose faith. And that's La Salette. People would lose faith. At La Salette, there was a strange kind of vision because these two children were kind of playing. And they were playing house, this little boy and girl. And they decided to build a paradise, a house that was like paradise. And they took sand and little bricks and stones, and they began to build a house. All of a sudden, a wind comes up, a big wind. And they got kind of chilly, and they went to look for the cows and the cattle they were keeping. They were way, way down. They ran there, and then all of a sudden, they saw a light. Now, these children couldn't read or write, and they knew their catechism, and that's about it. And what happened? Well, the light got brighter. They looked, and inside a brighter light was a figure of a woman. And as she came closer, they realized it was a very, very beautiful woman. And the first thing she said was, "Don't be afraid." Everybody in heaven is telling us, "Don't be afraid." If you love Jesus, you don't need to be afraid. Well, she told him a couple secrets. Our Lady loves to tell secrets. If Our Lady appeared to you, I would first ask you, did she give you a secret? I mean, that's her favorite thing, is giving secrets. That makes everybody curious. Well, it was years before Our Lady told her secret. The first thing she said, that the people in that area, she lived in France, worked on Sunday. They swore a lot. They danced a lot. They never went to Mass. They never cared about anything or anybody. And so that year, the potato crop went way down. And so she told the children, next year, your potatoes and your wheat will be like sand in your hand. And the little boy didn't know what she meant. And she looked at him and she said, "Yes, you know what I mean. Do you remember last year when your dad took you to this house and the man there showed your dad, your father, the potatoes that turned like sand?" And the little boy remembered. And he said, "Oh, yeah, I remember." And that's how we'll be next year. And there will be a great famine. Because you do not keep the Sabbath. You do not keep. You don't go to Mass. You work all day. You dance all night. And you offend God very much. Well, I can tell you, these little kids didn't quite know. But everybody around them did know. Now you're saying, you mean to tell me that they were threatened with famine because they didn't keep Sunday holy? Yeah, that's what I'm telling you. That's what happened. Now, would you like to put that little thing next to what we're doing? You want to put it through all the abortion, all the... Oh, I cannot imagine taking a baby out of a womb and taking out its brains. I wanted to show that on television. Oh, no, no. No, that's a terrible thing to show. You're going to offend the children. Well, by golly, let me tell you, sweetheart, you're offending God. You're offending your neighbor by doing such a horrible, horrible thing. You know what's so bad? You don't even care about it. You don't think it's so horrible. You don't think it's horrible. See, today, our children are not children anymore. First, second grade, you're on computers. Who is our God? Well, your God is whoever is in front of you all the time. Is it rock and roll? Is it metal music? Is it computers, what's in front of us all the time. It isn't the Lord. You say, well, so what? Well, I just say, so what? Is that the very earth is going to begin to rebel. Rebel. Those poor people in India, I'm not saying they're more wicked than anybody else. No. The very earth can no longer stand. It happened on Calvary. As our Lord was dying and he died, there was an earthquake, a storm that they never saw before. It's strange that my producer, I'm sure, you know, says, before him is a devouring flame. And you ask, are you saying God sent this punishment over these 2,000 years? Yes, I am saying that. Not because I think this is wake-up time. It's wake-up time. It's time to turn this whole thing around. It's time to repent. It's time to go to confession. If you hate someone, go and apologize. Go and say, I'm sorry. Don't have all these excuses. These excuses, I hate that person. I'll never say I'm sorry. You'll be made together in hell. Why are you going to do that? Huh? Would you find yourself in hell and you look around and guess who's there? How would you like that one? And then you're told by Lucifer himself, that is your buddy forever. Oh. Don't you think it's a better idea to apologize now? If he wants to go there, it's his business. It's his choice. God doesn't put anyone in hell. You put yourself in hell. God is not going to send us a chastisement. We are creating it. I hear persons tell me over and over, now I don't go out at night. Why? I'm afraid of what? Of my neighbor. I don't know what these kids are going to do if I'm alone in a car. My grandmother never had a lock on her door. Did your grandmothers, when you were young, you never thought of a lock on your door? Why? What would you want a lock on your door for? I tell you, we got not only locks, we got 3-4 locks. Then you put stuff on your windows. Why? Because you're afraid. Why are you afraid? Because the heart of man has turned evil. You see, every man is evil? Of course not. We just have chosen the wrong path and the wrong master. We've chosen the wrong master. One day Our Lady promised at Fatima that she would be victorious and she would send the enemy down to his own region. Then we'd have peace. That's what I look forward to. Both Fatima and La Salette, Our Lady, don't look at the seers. They've been approved by the church. What do you want? Our Lady has said, the Mother of God has said, the Father will destroy nations. Well, that's not nice to talk. Will the just suffer with the sinner? Yeah, you will. You will. I will. If there's a famine, we're all going to be hungry. If there's a fire, we're all going to feel the heat. I am not here to scare you. I'm here to warn you. And I'm here to say, change your life. change your life around. Because when God works, it's very sudden. You know, we don't really know how many people have suffered in India. We don't know. And I think the only thing that can keep our hope up is to be humble of heart and say, we deserve it, Lord. We have not followed your commandment. We have murdered the young. And we call it choice. Whose choice? Satan's choice. You say, oh, you're going to make all these people feel bad. I don't want to make you feel bad. Why don't you go to confession and get that sin of abortion off your mind and your heart and go back to Jesus? But nobody can stand around and do nothing about it. You got to pray. Our dear Lord created this nation good. And people have fought for it and died for it. We've made it a cesspool of evil. You say, well, I'm not listening to you anymore. I don't care. I want you to listen to that one thing and change your life around. The only thing that can help all of us is the cross. It's the cross. Our dear Lord is showing us, if you look back, if you look back and say 50 years ago, and you'll see, sure, you're going to see earthquakes and you're going to see tornadoes and hurricanes and the whole bit. That's part of life. But you notice something. There were very, of all the terrible things that have happened in the last 10 years, there were very few things where people were killed or died because of it. Very few. The news said today there were 30,000 dead in one city in India. Maybe they're suffering for all of us. And don't judge God, please. Whatever he does is for our good. Those who suffer will receive a martyr's crown. You say, what? Yeah, I think so. If you're suffering for something you didn't do because someone else did it, if this president or any president declared war on some nation, you're all going to war. The whole nation has to go. You've experienced war. We've experienced our soldiers going in for freedom, for somebody's freedom, and come back disfigured and limbs lost for our country, for you, for me. May they be blessed forever. Well, you accept that. You have to. And why do we go to save other people's freedom? We may have to suffer for our own freedom. You know, for some reason, I never try to make people laugh. I felt very, very bad one day when somebody came up to me and said, you're better than Bob Hope. I said, and I like Bob Hope. I have nothing against Bob Hope, but I love his wife. But I don't want to be a comedian, you know? I really don't. But the Lord does it. And if he does it, and you're happy, and you remember what I said because you laughed about it, glory, hallelujah. But I wouldn't love you at all if I didn't tell you what's on my heart and what I'm afraid is going to happen, begin to happen. Say, oh yeah, Mother, you've been warning us for 20 years, 30 years, 40 years. You're right. But the Lord is showing now. Suffer, they will. Suffer, we will. Because we have taken the good things of God and made them rots. AIDS has grown almost over 14,000 a day in the whole world. You can ignore it, my friends, but this is wake-up time. It's wake-up time. You're going to see a lot of things happening. It's a lower voice of God saying, come back. You know what's so wonderful about our Lord warning us about things like this? Is that it can be stopped if we prayed enough. Many disasters have just been held up or mitigated because the people prayed. This is a global network. I'm asking all of you to pray that whatever purification we all need, and don't tell me we don't need it. I mean, you have to know we need it. And maybe our humility before God. Maybe we could say from our hearts, Lord, I have sinned against you. I have sinned against heaven and I have sinned against the earth. I have sinned against the people on earth. I no longer call you my Father. I no longer keep your law. I have strayed from your path. I'm on another path that is not of God. Maybe if we could all do that. Maybe if we could stop fighting for the choice to murder. What do you think you're doing at an abortion? You're killing a human being. And I don't understand that either. I really don't. You can kill a man that's 50 years old. You can't kill a baby. You're okay. You can go to the chair for the other, but you don't have any obligations if you kill a little baby. See, God, who is truth, he can't take that. Could you take him? The sun and the moon and the stars and the waterfalls and the beauty of nature, and you corrupt it. We corrupt it. You go in some cities like Los Angeles, New York, you can't breathe. There's so many cars and trucks. You say, well, that's how we live now. What are you supposed to do? I don't know what you're supposed to do. All I know is God created this different than it is now. Different. Yeah, we got ecologists going around watching everything that we don't do and we do do. I haven't heard anybody say, cry. Cry because God's will is not done. Because we kind of flaunt ourselves in front of God. You know, I heard a little joke. I didn't think it was so funny, but they did. About a scientist who went to God and said, look, we can clone people. We can do everything. We don't need you. And God says, really? He said, no, we don't need you. We can clone people now, and we can make our own society. And if a person wants their child to have blonde hair and blue eyes, we know how to do it. We know how you did it all these years. And we can and we will do it. So God listens to it. Arrogant that we are. And says, go ahead. And the scientist said, well, I need some dirt. Oh, really, he said, the Lord, that happens to be mine. I think it says it well. Oh, you can do all your cloning, and this one man kept his dog frozen so that when it's perfected, he can have his dog back. Oh, really? how many millions of dollars are we going to spend for that one? I'm not trying to be a prophet. I'm not trying to do anything. All I'm trying to do is to warn you. It's just beginning. If something happens where you live, I want you to be ready. If God decides you're in this group, He will reward you for dying early. God is wonderful. God is holy. God is just. God is providential. God is omnipotent. God is omnipresent. God is immanent. God is God. He is not punishing it. We have turned the world upside down. And the whole universe was created by God, maintained by God, as you and I. And we need to repent. I don't know for sure how many listen. I know we're global. I know we're around. I know we're everywhere. I know this book says it right. I know that all the prophecies, our dear lady, you realize she's been coming down for over 200 years, begging us to change, begging us to say the rosary. And I know some prophecies are way out, wacko, and some statues are fake, but she has cried for us. If the Mother of God warns us, as she did in La Salette, if I read you La Salette's warning, all of you would faint in order. Clunk, clunk, clunk, clunk, clunk, clunk, clunk, clunk, clunk. So back there. Well, why am I reading it? Because I forgot it. That's the only reason now you're not hearing the worst. But you know, every one of you know in your heart, something has to change. Or we'll be eating each other up. We'll be so unkind and unloving. Because that's what we are before. We're animal, and then God breathed the soul into my body, and I became part spiritual, part animal. We're the dumbest when it comes to animal. We used to raise goats. Boy, they're smelly. And we used to raise a sheep, and they're more smelly. I used to wonder, why did God call us sheep? Do we smell that bad? Because they're kind of dumb. They are. We're not acting any better. But an animal doesn't kill its own. I think they're smarter than we are. But you look at animals, and God created all of them. He knows each one. But He has a right, as you have rights. But remember, God Himself gave you rights. You have no rights outside God gave it to you by giving you a free will. You can say yes or no even to God. I want to know why you're saying yes to Satan instead of God. All of you people have said yes to Satan. I can tell you where you're going, and I can tell you it's absolute eternal pain and misery. That's your reward from your master. Choose. Choose God who created you, who loves you. I don't know what else to say. I don't know. We all want the best, and we all want God. Let's be nice and fatherly, and let Should we just forget this whole thing? Yeah, when you change, you will. More than happy to forget the whole thing. But when we take something beautiful, as this world is beautiful, and we make it ugly, ugly, and filled with abominable diseases. Now, what would you do if that was your creation, and you created it beautiful, and you created it so, so beautiful? What would you do if it went astray? What would you do if it got rotten? What would you do if everybody forgot you, didn't even want to hear your name, and you couldn't say a prayer without becoming a spy or an enemy? What would you do? Before you call God unjust, figure out who, which one of us is unjust? Which one of us deserves punishment? But it's not punishment. If God does anything, he's going to make the earth clean again and beautiful, peaceful. Will you be able to walk the streets without fear? Oh, you may not have all the gadgets we have. We got a gadget for everything. I built fire for California. What do they do in the middle of traffic? Can you imagine California traffic and there are no lights? It's kind of funny, but I don't think they think it's funny. What happens if the whole country goes black every 4 hours at different parts of the world? What are you going to do? You're going to fall apart? No. We're not going to fall apart. We're going to strike our breasts and say, mea culpa. Mea culpa. A maxima culpa. That's what we'll do. We have a call. Hello?
1: Hello, Mother.
0: Where are you from?
1: I'm from Virginia.
0: And what is your question?
1: Well, my question is, I've noticed that with this earthquake in India, from the news, that the people seem very simple and they seem to be very family-oriented, just from what I could tell. And I've sensed that maybe God has allowed these simple people to lose their lives, because if we had lost our lives like that over here in the U.S., a lot of souls, I think, would be headed in the wrong direction. And I sat here and wondered, why am I here so comfortable and these simple people are suffering so much?
0: Right.
1: And I just sense that they're suffering for our sins, and God is giving us time to repent over here in the more materialistic world.
0: I think you're inspired. I really do. I thank God that you called, because that's a real inspiration. Now, these people who die unjustly, just to give us a lesson, I think we'll have a great, great high degree of glory in heaven, higher than they would have had, because God is just and provident, and he's our Father. He doesn't want to purify us. Now, I thank you. I thank you for the light you have given all of us. I couldn't have done better, but you really explained it well. It could change, and even if we are some way purified, it may not be as bad. I'm in a wonderful position, and a very serious responsibility I have is to warn you. I don't like to do this. I really don't. I'd rather be funny tonight, but it's not a fun time. It's time to pray very much and to ask our dear Lord to save souls. It's his world. Remember that. We occupy it. We've been sent here to become holy and help save the world with our prayers and our sacrifices. The angel that came to Lazarette, the angel that came at Fatima, said, pray, pray, pray. Penance, penance, penance. Well, we're too busy having a good time. Penance? What's penance? Well, we're going to learn. We're going to learn. I guess what I want to tell you is that no matter what happens or how bad it is, we have to thank God for loving us that much. See, if you had a son or daughter that had cancer and only a very serious, painful operation will give him a chance to live, you'd do it. You would take his little hand and bring him to the doctor, and you would take his little hand and bring him to the hospital, and you would watch him be put to sleep. Why? He used to have more pain than he has now. You know that. Why do you do it then? To save his life. It's the same with God. We all need a drastic operation. We all need something that will make us kneel and say, I'm sorry, Lord, I didn't understand. We have another call. Hello?
2: Hello, Mother.
0: Yes.
2: Yes, this is Larry from Concord, New Hampshire.
0: Wonderful.
2: I'm calling as a follow-up to the beautiful question that was asked by the lady prior to my call.
0: Right.
2: A dear friend of mine, Louis Kazimierz, who was the former international, the escort of the former international pilgrim virgin statue of Our Lady of Fatima, said in one of his comments that was profound, that we were all born to be saints. And my question to you is, why is it so difficult for us to strive to sainthood, to be like saints? In other words, we don't have to have a halo around our head, just live our life according to God's will. Why is it such a struggle worldwide for us to live that way?
0: I think it's because for years now, 4 years, at least 100 years, more than 100 years, we have progressively become anti-God and anti-goodness. There have been various kinds of people, nations, communism, fascism, and all the other isms, whose one desire is to destroy mankind, to destroy your rights, to destroy your need for God. And so they have substituted other things. Materialism, entertainment, television. You can't even turn it on. Pornography. It didn't come overnight. It's been coming for about 110, 120 years. And suddenly you're in this mass of evil. They're in it. You can't go 5 miles without a pornography billboard. You can't open a magazine. You can't do anything. And the ads on television are worse than the programs. See, you can't live in this atmosphere without absorbing it. You're like a sponge. Even if you want left in the middle of some wood and past the Sahara Desert, which, my friends, is a part of somebody else's chastisement. You can't. You see, that's the evil, and the world is so strong. That's why your kids in high school, you're good parents, but they're subjected to the worst. And it's worldwide. It just happened little at a time. The New World Order, is that good? No, it's not good. It's evil. The one world religion, is that good? It's evil. But some of you will buy it. You'll buy it. Because you don't love the Lord enough to fight against it. Change. Will you do that? We don't need to put up with this. Neither does God. The world belongs to God. You belong to God. I belong to God. All of nature belongs to God. He has a right. He alone has a right to wipe it away. He can do that justly. Now, we may not know him, he loves us enough to say, enough. I want you to remember that. He has a right to say, enough. Enough. You have a right to say, I'll do what I please. And you have a right to say, I'm sorry, Lord. Forgive me. I didn't understand. I don't intend or need or want to be a prophet. But I think because I love you, because you've been good to this network, because you've kept it going, because you're the ones that have helped us through thick and thin, I have a duty. I have a duty. To say, family, please, change your life around. Change it. You can. Come home to Jesus. Come home. Let's be good and kind and think of each other and love each other. And say, Lord, we're sorry. We've been taught the wrong things all these years. Huh? Yeah. Even our catechism, I think it's coming back. I see kids and I see elderly people and I see young people and good people don't even know the Hail Mary. Our mother, given to us by her son on Calvary, when she says things we ignore, when she says things that we don't pay attention to, when she cries over us, I would watch it. I'd be careful. And I'd change my life. I'm going to say a little prayer. I only got a minute, right? You're probably glad. Lord God, I am one with all the others, Lord, a sinner. We all are. We have not done right before you. And though I have warned the world, Lord, I want you to give them hope. I want you to make them repentant. I want this country to be great again. I want the world to serve you well. I want heaven and all the angels to rejoice and all the sinners that repent. I want you to be pleased with your creation. My time is up, Lord. Tend to my prayer. Amen.

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5: Well, the book, I guess, was based on a scripture from St. Paul that said he had learned to be content in all circumstances. And he said that when he was in chains in prison. I guess the idea behind the book is that we need to discover that God has already provided what we need to be content. It's just that we're so blinded to it from so many things. So we need to cut away a lot of things so that by his grace we can choose to be grateful to what he's already given us.
4: Very good. Marcus Grodi, his book, Learning Contentment, Finding Peace Right Where You Are. This has been a Bookmark Brief. Thanks for stopping by. We'll see you next time.
6: Hi, I'm Dr. Marcus Peter. As an immigrant from Malaysia, I appreciate America differently than many people who are born here. I've lived in countries where freedom of speech is limited, where religious liberty faces restrictions, and where government power reaches far into everyday life. That's why I never take America for granted. The founders declared that our rights come from God, not from the government. That single idea changed human history. If rights come from God, then politicians cannot simply take them away. As a convert, I deeply appreciate the Judeo-Christian roots of this nation. The belief that every person has dignity because he bears the divine image is woven into the Declaration, the Constitution, and the Bill of Rights. America is imperfect. Every nation is. But after living elsewhere, I can say this with conviction. The freedoms we enjoy here are extraordinary blessings. As we celebrate 250 years of independence, may we protect them, cherish them, and pass them on to future generations.
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8: In this Sunday's Gospel, we hear our Lord make a promise. He says, some seed fell on rich soil and produced fruit, 100 or 60 or 30-fold. I wonder what our lives would look like if we took our Lord up on his word. That is, what would our lives look like if we put his word into practice? If we did his will, kept his commandments, went to Mass every Sunday, said our prayers the way we should, acted like we followed him in our daily lives, watched our language, kept our promises, forgave our enemies, tithed to our local church. What would our lives look like if we really loved God the way that our faith tells us to? Well, according to this passage, our lives would look better. Jesus says that our lives will be fruitful, and in a way that really baffles the imagination. 100-fold? 60-fold? 30-fold? That's quite a return. It reminds us of what our Lord promised us. I came that you might have life and have it more abundantly. I think that his promise offers us two challenges. The first is to resist the urge to put our faith in a box. Faith is much more than an emotional consolation. It's a practical aid to living life to the full. And secondly, we need to become more proud and bolder in our proclamation of our faith in public. Being a Christian doesn't take anything away from our humanity or what makes human life wonderful. Instead, it accentuates it. Jesus promises us that by obeying his word and living our faith from the inside, we will find the depths of life and leave a legacy behind us that is more valuable than anything else in the world. And with such a promise, why wouldn't we?
7: For more information, go to www.stjohnleadershipnetwork.org.
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12: Women at a time. Women of grace for such a time as this. Now, here's your host, Johnette Williams.
13: Well, good morning, everyone, and welcome to Women of Grace Live. I am Johnette Williams. Very happy to be with you today. I am, and you know why I'm happy to be with you. Well, first of all, just because I love you, and I love praying for you and praying with you and all of those kinds of good things. But I love being with you, too, on Fridays because it's our Glory to God Day. And I so enjoy this day. I so enjoy hearing from you, sharing with us about the blessings that you've received in the past week or maybe back a few weeks or maybe even back a few years. I love hearing them. And

I like to end it, right, by thanking the Lord. I like to end it by just praising him and acknowledging his wonder, his mercy, his power, his beneficence, you know, all of those good things that comprise who God is. I mean, God is all good, right? I mean, goodness with a capital G, you could say is another name for God, like love with a capital L, right? He is truth. He is beauty and he is goodness. And you can make all of those capitals. And it tells you, it gives you a sense of the inextricable reality. There's nothing there that is not wonderful, right? Everything there is absolutely marvelous. So I love to give him this time during the week. And therefore, I'm asking you to give us a call to give us your praise report. The number that you use is toll free for you. It's 833-288-EWTN. It's 833-288-3986. And you use that very same number to text us. So we're going to take your calls. Matthew Gubinski is going to answer the phones and get you up there. Pedro Aquiles is going to collect the texts that you send in, and he'll put them up there, and I'll be able to address them too. I don't care which way you want to get in touch with us. Just get in touch with us. Although I have to say, I love them both. You know, I love your texts. I love your calls. But I do love talking with you, because then I know I'm connecting with a real person. You know, I mean, it's kind of like, oh, there you are. So I really enjoy that. 833-288-EWTN. WTN, that's 833-288-3986. So much to share with you about. I'm going to tell you about some Women of Grace things in a minute, but I do want to, tomorrow is the feast day of St. Benedict. So, you know, in advance of that feast day, for all of you who are Benedictine oblates, or for all of you who are Benedictines in the religious order, I'm thinking of some marvelous men that I know that are Benedictines. We've got basically an abbey right here in our locale, you know, about 70 miles away from us here, maybe a little bit more than that, maybe 80, north of us from Birmingham and Coleman, Alabama. We have St. Bernard's Abbey that is there. They also have a school there. As a matter of fact, my television producer, Veronica Knuckles, is a graduate of that school. And then she went from here. She's born, raised in Coleman, went from there to St. Vincent's Abbey in La Trobe, Pennsylvania. And there in La Trobe, she participated in that beautiful, beautiful outreach to college students, and she graduated with her degree from there. So she's all Benedictined up, and that's not a bad place to be. And there is a kind of a way that you can be Benedictined up too, and that is through the St. Benedict Medal. And I want to talk a little bit about this. And of course, you can get the St. Benedict Medal at EWTN's religious catalog. Just go to EWTNRC.com to get yours. But you can also, you know, find that St. Benedict medal that is part of a crucifix. And I have one that is kind of right behind me. I don't think I can grab it, actually, because I'd have to stand up to do that. It's right over here, though. It's right over there. And maybe during the break, I'll get up and show it to you. It was made, really. It was handmade, and it's absolutely beautiful, and it was given to me a long time ago. All of that being said, the St. Benedict Medal is really quite a beautiful sacramental. And we know what a sacramental is. It's not a sacrament, right? It's a sacramental. It is a religious object that is blessed and has a blessing on it. And sacramentals are very powerful, not because of the wood that maybe it's made out of, or the metal that it's made out of, or, you know, not because of the substance that comprises it, like plaster of Paris, whatever it might be. That is not what makes it holy. What makes that object holy, what makes it efficacious, is the blessing that is on it. And the St. Benedict Medal is particularly powerful with regard to repelling evil spirits and the tactics of the demon. And you know, the main tactic of the demon, the main way in which he tries to get to us is through temptation. And so if you're sorely tempted in a given area, I would really encourage you to get a St. Benedict medal and to have it blessed. And I must say this, there is a particular blessing that goes with the St. Benedict medal. Typically, when you buy the medal or you buy a St. Benedict crucifix, I know at EWTN, I think it's pretty much always that way with a St. Benedict article. When you purchase it, it generally comes with the blessing. And you have to have a priest bless it, of course, but he needs to use that blessing for the full efficacy of, you know, the protection that comes by way of the St. Benedict medal. It's coming by way of that blessing. And so what does it look like? Well, most of you, I think, probably know, but if you don't, what you have on this medal is on the front.

0: Hunt, it features a cross and his monastic rule, R-U-L-E, and it's flanked by a raven and a cracked chalice. And what does all that symbolize? Well, it symbolizes protection against poison, and the inscription translates this way. It has Latin letters, but it translates this way. May we be strengthened by his presence at the hour of our death. May we be strengthened by his presence at the hour of our death, right? So we're asking for the protection of God, that we'll be strengthened by God at the hour of our death, but we're also invoking Saint Benedict to be interceding and praying for us as well. So it's a beautiful reality there, but the reverse of the medal features, an inscription that says, Pax, P-A-X, the letters representing exorcism prayers, and it means crux sacra sit mihi lux. May the Holy Cross be my light. And then N-D-S-M-D, I'm going to try. I'm not very good at Latin. Non draco sit mihi dux. May the dragon, devil, not be my guide. Boy, oh boy, oh boy, is that a great prayer for today. We should just take the English of that, and we should just pray that as an exhortation to God every day, as an aspiration, right? A holy ejaculation to God. May the dragon not be my guide. And then around the ring of the letters are other letters, V-R-S-N-S-M-V, and I'm not even going to try to pronounce that, and it seems this. It translates this way. Begone, Satan, never tempt me with your vanities. Begone, Satan, never tempt me with your vanities. And one more set of letters, S-M-Q-L-I-V-B. What you offer is evil. Drink your own poison, right? When we come back, we'll talk a little bit about the proper use and meaning of it. But we are going to a break. Do want to hear from you, 833-288-EWTN. That's 833-288-3986 is the way that you can join us. And I am going to pull that cross down. I will show it to you for those of you out there on YouTube. We're coming right back. Stay tuned.
1: Christ is the answer with Father John Ricardo.
2: Here's the new challenge. At least 1 hour a week in front of the Blessed Sacrament, with the goal of an hour a day in front of the Blessed Sacrament. I had a guy come up to me and he says, Father, you know, I'm doing a lot of things. I'm in a men's fellowship. I pray with my wife every day. I go to Mass every Sunday and usually a couple times during the week. I read scripture. He goes, I want more. I said, do you pray in front of the Blessed Sacrament? He said, outside of Mass, no. I said, I think that's the more. See, all these saints, these are the ones who surround us. These are the ones who ran before us. These are the ones who fought well, who kept the faith. They would tell you, as would every single saint in heaven right now, you cannot run this race if you don't spend time with the Master. Whatever else we're doing, it's second, third, and fourth. First things need to be first. And the first thing is to be with the Master. And the Master is Jesus.
3: 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As an adult, he converted to Christianity, and soon he was named bishop of his city. He led the church through a time of multiple crises, including persecution. He himself died a martyr.
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8: The year 319 AD. Arius, a popular priest in Alexandria, proposes a new doctrine. He argues that the only real God is God the Father. In 321 AD, a council of bishops condemn Arianism as a heresy, and Arius is ostracized. The Emperor Constantine I convenes the Council of Nicaea in 325 AD. The council again condemns Arianism as a heresy and proclaims the truth that God the Father and God the Son are of one substance, and that Jesus is true God and true man. Constantine orders the Bishop of Constantinople to give Arius Holy Communion and to accept him back into the Church. However, just before receiving the Eucharist, Arius collapses and dies, and with him dies the heresy of Arianism.
9: 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The Women of Grace phone lines are open. 1-833-288-EWTN, 1-833-288-3986.
0: Welcome back, everybody. You're listening to Women of Grace Live. I am Jeanette Williams. So happy to be with you today. I am looking forward to receiving from you all of your praise reports today on how it is that God has blessed you in this past week. So many ways God wants to bless us each and every day. So I do encourage you always, always, always to give us a call on Fridays and to share with us about the beautiful ways in which He has intervened in your life. I want to get to Katie. She's out there, and we'll come back to St. Benedict in a moment, and I'll tell you about some stuff coming out up at Women of Grace as well. But Katie, I don't want to hold her too long. She's in Decatur, Illinois, listening on Sirius XM station 130, and I am very excited about hearing from her. Oh, we're still getting her screened and up on the board there, so I apologize for that. In the meantime, I will show you this beautiful crucifix. I'm hoping you can see it. Let me know, Vanessa, if we can see it. It's just a beautiful thing, right? And you can see the St. Benedict medal here, right above the head of our Lord. And what is so interesting about the way in which this was made, and this is handmade, given to me by somebody very special many years ago. And if you look on the back of it, you can see that there's actually an opening, a hole, so that you can see the back of the medal. And I thought that that was a very, very special way of presenting this. And there's actually a relic that is in the top of it, you see? So it's really a very special crucifix, and something that I have here, which is right over my left shoulder, when we are on the air. So it's always there for me. And, I really appreciate that. Katie's ready now, and she is a first time caller. Let me get my bell, Katie. Ring my bell for you, friends. I ring my first time caller bell for your debut. And that's Katie's situation today. So good morning to you, Katie.
10: Good morning. Thank you for taking my call. I really appreciate it.
0: Well, thank you. And I really appreciate you calling in.
10: And can you hear me okay?
0: Yes. Uh-huh.
10: Oh, good. Well, I wanted to share something that God has shown me recently. Mm-hmm. And I don't know if you're familiar with that game, Desert Island, where, you know, if you're stuck on a desert island, what three books you would take, what three movies, kind of thing.
0: I have heard
10: and,
0: that.
10: Yeah, and a friend and I kind of blew that all out of proportion and created this place called Mercy Island. And the purpose of Mercy Island is to, the theme is slow down, Jesus is already here. And what God has been teaching me is that I am not Jesus's project. You know, He's not looking at me trying to fix me all the time. You know, I don't have to do a bunch of stuff to get Him to show up. He loves me now. You know, the past me is gone and the future me doesn't exist yet. So He's looking at me in the now and not seeing me as somebody that constantly needs fixing.
0: Well, Katie, I'll tell you, that's a beautiful, beautiful realization when we come to that. And you have. And I think that it shows, first of all, I would like to say that it shows real progress in the spiritual life, because, you know, when we begin in the spiritual life, we don't always know what to expect, nor do we even know how to pray. But we often look at all of the mistakes that we've made in our lives. We look at some of the areas within our life that we struggle with, even in the present moment. And we have a view of God as someone who does look at us as a project, or looks at us as somebody that needs, you know, fixing, or someone who very, what's the word that I want to use here? Someone that's very inadequate in lots of ways. But that isn't how God looks at us. God looks at us with love. And as we talk about very frequently here on Women of Grace, and I think exactly what you're saying here is that Jesus is right there. You know, we don't have to do things to bring God to us, to make God present to us, because God is always present. He is in the present moment. And even the state and condition of our life does not nullify the fact that God is immediately present to us. There's that beautiful little passage in Scripture that when I was a little girl, it used to scare me that the eyes of the Lord are always upon us, right? But when you think about it from the standpoint of who God is, as we talked at the beginning of the program, that God is love, that He is truth, that He is beauty, that He is goodness, when you consider those realities of this triune God of ours, we begin to see that verse through completely different eyes. The eyes of the Lord are always upon me. And what is He reflecting? What are those eyes reflecting to us? Those eyes are reflecting love to us. I mean, we can think about our Lord who says to Philip, when Philip says, you know, take us to the Father, show us the Father. And Jesus says, when you see me, you see the Father. He is the revelation of the Father. And Jesus was full of love. Even in moments of correction of others, He was full of love. And so God looks at us with love. Now, we don't always return His gaze. And even the most hardened sinner, the most hardened criminal, is not outside of the presence of God in the fact that God is there for that person. And as soon as we look up, and as soon as we acknowledge that, and as soon as we say, yes, Lord, then He comes. He comes in His fullness. We break our relationship with the Lord through grave sin. He never breaks His relationship with us. So you give me an opportunity, Katie, just to say to anyone listening today, if you are outside of the state of grace, and we don't often know where we are in the state of grace, but if we've not committed a mortal sin, you know, if we have committed a mortal sin and we have repented of that sin and taken it to the sacrament of confession, then we have reasonable assurance that we are in the state of grace. And when we are in the state of grace, it simply means that we are participating in the divine life of God, that He is there. We're being indwelt by the Holy Spirit. So I love this game. I do. And you can even expand it. Maybe you have, Katie, and thought about, well, you know, in light of that, you know, what are the three things that are most important? What is on my mercy island? Where has God shown His mercy to me? And how do I keep myself fresh in that mercy? And what aids me in doing so? I think that's a fantastic, beautiful way to take a very secular kind of a rumination, if you will, and make it into a very holy exercise in the Lord. I love it.
10: Well, it was very fun to do, but I learned so much about myself and so much about God just by doing this, what started out as just this very silly game. It's amazing what He can take even the simplest things and turn it around. So we learned so much about Him and so much about our relationship with Him.
0: Yeah, thank you, Katie, for sharing that today. So there's a lovely way to send everybody off with that, you know, and of course I don't want you to leave the show, but my point is, you know, we can take that with us after the show is over and maybe spend a few moments in contemplation, just using that tool, this beautiful little game that Katie shared with us, and ask the Lord to open our hearts and our minds to see where it is, you know, that we are, and what is, if we're going to Mercy Island, you know, what would we take with us, and how have we seen the mercy of God, and how are we already on our way, which is the way in which Katie, began her conversation with us this morning. 833-288-EWTN. That's 833-288-3986 is the way that you can join us here today. I've got a couple of text messages, and this one I'm very excited about. Paula is giving us an update. Now, you might remember that last week we prayed for Paula, and she was going to be having carpal tunnel surgery on the 7th, which was this week. And here is a report. She said, all is good, less than one day of pain meds. Excellent. Progressing better than expected. Thank you so much for the prayers. God is so good. Well, I got to tell you, Paula, I am so, so pleased for you and so, so delighted for you. Now, my producer was telling me, and I'm so grateful to God for you. my producer was telling me that I need to hold the crucifix up higher. So I don't know if I'm holding it up high enough. I can't see myself. So I am hoping that you can see this crucifix. It's absolutely beautiful. And we're going to talk a little bit more about it as we move through our program. And here is another text message. This is Susan. She says, "All glory to God. My husband fractured his ankle 2 weeks ago. He has to keep his foot elevated and no weight bearing for 6 weeks. He's a very active 71-year-old, and this has been traumatic for him," and she says, "and for me," in parentheses. "We've been married over 50 years, and both are Catholic. I've been praying in the practice of praying the rosary daily for many years. A few days after his ankle fractured, he asked me if we could pray the rosary together." Susan writes, "Tears were rolling down his face. We've been praying it together daily ever since his accident, and this is because of God's glory." That is so, so beautiful, Susan. And this is a prime example of Romans 8:28. And Romans 8:28 says, "For God works all things to the good for those who are called according to his purposes." And out of every single thing, God brings a good. We have to look for it sometimes. In this case, it was easily recognized, and it was easily responded to. A desire to pray the rosary with a wife, right, who prays it every day, and a wife's beautiful response through tears in gratitude for God. This is just an absolutely beautiful praise report. Thank you, Susan, for sharing it. And that's something that we have to remember all of the time, that God is always working for our good, right? He's always working for our good. The vicissitudes of life come and they go. They come by way of God's permissive will, because he'll work something out of them that might not have been able to ever happen had that not situation or occurrence happened. And sometimes what happens, and he permits, is to prevent an even worse thing from happening. And in the case of Susan's husband, don't we see that, right? So it may have been that he would have never asked his wife if they could pray the rosary together had he not been laid up with a broken ankle, right? It's a possibility. And who knows the graces that he's going to receive, right? That he would have never received had this not occurred. Likewise, what could have been the worst thing that could have happened God prevented by bringing this broken ankle into being? What could it have been? It could have been that he would have missed a great opportunity for a deeper relationship with the Lord. So beautiful, beautiful testimony there, Susan, and thank you so very, very much for it. Friends, I do want to tell you about a few things happening at Women of Grace. We've got all kinds of wonderful things that are going on there. And I want to share with you that on Monday, we begin our book study with Sue Brinkman. And I've been telling you all about this for some time now. Piety and Personality, the Temperaments of the Saints, is the way you can join this study. You'll have to get a copy of the book, obviously, because it's a study on that book. It's available for you in many different venues. You can get it from us at our website. But actually, to tell you the truth, I think we're sending everybody out to the internet to get it. And of course, if you get it on the internet, you can get it very, very quickly. So that will not hold you up. So if you still have a desire to join that book study, or you're willing to join the book study and kind of read it, when you get it, catch up, then we invite you to do that. That's this Monday evening at 7:30, from 7:30 to 8:30 p.m. Also want to remind you about our Women of Grace annual retreat happening at Malvern Retreat House in Malvern, Pennsylvania. We are so hoping that you are going to join us. We have a wonderful topic, emotional balance in an upside down world. I was just talking with my daughter today, who plans all of our events, and she and I were going through some of the details. And I'll tell you, I was just really just thanking and praising God for how this is coming together in such a marvelous way that is going to be of such great good for all of us that are there, the presenters as well as all of the participants. I'll be presenting. Father Hans Chamorro will be presenting. I know he's already working on his talk and his homilies. Dr. Robert Enright is going to be with us. Vivian Akel is going to be with us. And Gary Zimak is going to be with us. So we've got this wonderful, wonderful panel. We're going to be talking about about how it is that we find emotional balance. I'm especially eager to hear what everybody has to say. Vivian Akel is going to be talking with us about using the spiritual exercises for emotional balance. Those are the exercises of St. Ignatius Loyola. If you love the Ignatian exercises, this is going to be great for you. If you don't, it's going to be a wonderful entry into an understanding of them and perhaps, hopefully, a use of them for many levels of your life. This would be one level. I think it's going to be just absolutely a brilliant talk. Gary Zimak, he helps us to understand how it is that we manage life when we're discouraged or when we're anxious, when we're fearful. Who doesn't need to hear a talk like that every once in a while? I know I do. Dr. Robert Enright is going to be talking with us about forgiveness. And I do believe that the talk that he's going to present specifically at our retreat is on forgiving ourselves. Do you have something in your past that you find very difficult to forgive yourself for? If so, this talk is going to really help you in ever so many ways. He's also going to be presenting at our Benedicta Institute. I had a cough there. Benedicta Enrichment Seminar. And he's going to be sharing with us about understanding forgiveness. So that's going to be a very, very beautiful seminar that precedes our retreat. It will begin on July the 23rd. It will run through about 2 o'clock on the 24th. The retreat begins July 24th, which is Friday night, runs to the 26th. Father Hans Chamorro is going to be presenting, as I mentioned to you, and I'm going to be talking with you. So we've got wonderful, wonderful talks lined up for you, wonderful, wonderful presenters, and I'm hoping you'll come. We live in a very peculiar time. Right is wrong, wrong is right. Light is dark, and dark is light. It's just a mixed up topsy-turvy world. Not the first time this has happened in history. It's always sort of like that. But the fact of the matter is today we can get ourselves turned upside down, in far more many ways than previous generations could get themselves upside down. So please do come and join us at our retreat. You can actually register right there at our website, womenofgrace.com. 833-288-EWTN. That's 833-288-3986 is the way that you can join us today. It's the way that you can call us. It is the way that you can text us. And we're available to you both ways. So I'm eager to hear from you today. It's a Glory to God Day. We're talking about all of the beautiful ways in which God has blessed us. We've had two beautiful praise reports, and actually three, one by phone, and two by text. We're eager to receive your praise report either of those two ways. And I'm inviting you to use the phone toll free, 833-288-EWTN. Use the same number to text us. You hear that music. We're going to a break. When we come back, more right here on Women of Grace Live, where we love having that holy conversation with you. Inviting you to stay with us. And here we go.

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1: The Holy Father's prayer intention for the month of July is for respect for human life. 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
6: 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I am Johnette Williams. 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In addition to using that to call, you can use that same number to text your question or comment to us. Very happy to receive your questions today. We do dedicate Friday to being a glory to God day when we give praise to God for all of the ways in which he's blessed us in the past week or even, you know, through the past month or even a couple of years ago. We're always happy to receive those. It edifies the body of Christ. It builds us all up. In addition to that, it gives glory and praise to God, which is what we're called to do all through sacred scripture. And we do want to give him public acknowledgement for what he's done in our life. There's a passage in scripture that says, proclaim the marvelous deeds of the Lord, right? And that's what we like to do on Fridays. But we do take your questions. If you have questions about anything, I'm happy to receive them. You can text them or you can call us with them. I do believe that we are screening somebody. Maybe that person is ready. And no, we're still screening. We're going to get that person up on the line. But I was talking about the Benedict Medal a little bit earlier on in light of the fact that tomorrow is the feast day of Saint Benedict. And as you know, he is the founder of the Benedictine Order. That's the Benedict that we're talking about. And I was telling you about some of those letters that are surround this particular medal. And I just found out a very interesting fact about that. I was looking up some information. And, you know, actually, for years, no one really knew what those letters meant. So it's interesting. And it took a long time, at least a reasonably long time, a couple of hundred years before people understood what it was. So the fact is, there's no real knowledge about when this medal was first struck, but at some point in history, a series of capital letters were placed around the large figure of the cross on the reverse side of the medal. And we talked about that earlier, in our program. And, you know, they were unknown. Nobody knew what they meant. But there was a manuscript that was found in 1647, and the manuscript itself dated back to 1415, and it was found at the Abbey of Metten in Bavaria, and it gave an exploration of the letters. And they are the initial letters, and I mentioned it to you, of a Latin prayer of exorcism against Satan. And they explain it here in this article that I'm looking at. And it talks about those letters, as I shared with you earlier on. But those, and I found this interesting, that they were the letters for a prayer of exorcism that was used at that time. Now, this beautiful, you know, wonderful sacramental, as I was sharing with you, carries a special exorcism prayer that a priest prays over it. And then when we wear that, you know, we are protecting ourselves against the machinations of the evil one. So, you know, if you don't have a Benedict medal, I would encourage you to get one. As I said, you can find them to wear around the neck. EWTN's religious catalog has them. You can also find beautiful crucifixes that incorporate incorporate the St. Benedict medal into them. And I have one of those that I can wear. But I also have this one that I've held up for you, was showing you earlier on, that I keep here in the studio, so that, you know, as we're working in here and as I'm with you, there is that spiritual protection. So we don't use sacramentals as charms. That's not what they are. As I mentioned to you, it's not the actual material out of which the item is made that is a value. What is a value is the blessing on it. And this is a very, very powerful blessing. So I encourage you take that to heart. And perhaps tomorrow, as you're thinking about it being the feast day of St. Benedict, you'll just pop on out there to EWTN's religious catalog, EWTNRC.com, and perhaps you will be able to order a medal and or a crucifix that has the St. Benedict medal in it. 833-288-EWTN, that's 833-288-3986 is the way that you can join us live here on Women of Grace Live. I look forward to hearing from you. Our phone lines are all open. I don't know what happened to our caller, but we don't have the caller anymore. And we're also receiving your text messages. So please do use that same number to text us. Again, 833-288-EWTN. The number is toll free for you right here in North America. We're so blessed within our Catholic Church because we have a deep understanding of the value of a sacramental. And oftentimes, you know, our Protestant brothers and sisters do not understand this practice. But yet, if you go back, you're going to find that these beautiful, realities, are demonstrated throughout sacred scripture. And we even know that the shadow of St. Peter healed someone, right? Was it the shadow that healed St. Peter? That healed that person? Was it the shadow of St. Peter that brought about, that healing? It was the holiness of St. Peter, you know, that brought about that healing. And we know that that's true in the lives of so many saints. Sometimes the saint would just need to show up. And there was healing that was experienced, was manifested at that moment. And that is a very, very beautiful reality that we know is true, because it isn't our holiness. It's not the holiness of the individual. It's the holiness of God that person is imbued with that does the healing. So when we ask for the intercession of the saint, the saint's prayers are outrageously efficacious, because the saint is praying in union with God's holy will. God loves to work through secondary instruments, but there is that element also when we pray to the saint that is the holiness of God that basically has the efficacy. So we understand that with regard to the sacramentals that we have. And we as Catholics never want to use them. We never want to reduce them we don't want to reduce the use of a sacramental to a superstitious practice, right? We don't want to use it superstitiously. We don't want to use it as a charm or an amulet. We want to always be aware of the reality of the blessing being the purveyor of the goodness of the Lord, right? So it's important for us to bear that in mind. We can easily fall into a very superstitious, magical way of looking at these things. Even we can enter into our prayer that way. We can become overly scrupulous about our prayer, thinking that if I don't pray this exactly right, then it's not going to work. And I want to tell you, that is the way that it is with Satanism. Because the evil one is very legalistic. And so the prayers have to be prayed exactly as they are, exactly properly, exactly according to form. There is not quite that same kind of an approach in our faith. Right? We can take that prayer and own that prayer and make that prayer our own. And one of the things that I like to do with the Hail Mary, for example, if I'm praying a rosary for someone on the Hail Mary bead, we'll pray Hail Mary, full of grace. The Lord is with thee. Blessed art thou among women, and blessed is the fruit of thy womb, Jesus. Holy Mary, Mother of God, pray and then put the person's name in. Pray for Linda. Pray for Mary. Pray for George. Pray for Henry, right? Put the name in. Pray for Henry, a sinner, now and at the hour of his or her death. Amen. That personalizes it. And it makes it, I think, something that, we are more easily able to stay attentive to as we're praying. And it stands to reason that the more we are filled with the Lord, the more powerful our prayer becomes. And so we want to make certain that we are remaining in a state of grace, that we are making use of the sacraments, that we are being consistent to be a prayer daily, right? We want to have a daily time of prayer. It's absolutely essential. And we don't want to become overly scrupulous about that either in terms of the way in which that time of prayer is portioned. We should have a routine of prayer. There's no question about that. But oftentimes God will interrupt that routine and he'll begin to give us an indication of his presence. And we want to be present to that. So we lay aside the office of reading for a moment, or we lay aside those rosary, or we just hold the beads and we wait. And we wait on that moment and we allow the Lord to do what it is that he's doing, whether we comprehend it or not. Sometimes it's an interior sense of his presence. Sometimes it's a teaching that he's giving us by way of something that we have just read. You know, maybe he's opening up a passage of scripture for us. Maybe he's revealing a deeper aspect of that passage, maybe a meaning or an application to our life that we never saw before. We don't want to become so tied to our routine, to our prayer, that we miss the time of our visitation. We don't want to do that. So we want to approach prayer in a very mature way, that this is indeed a moment between God and ourself. And we want to be open to everything that he is about, you know? So we have to be very careful, because we can adopt, you know, a superstitious attitude toward that prayer that kind of becomes, very overly scrupulous and, overly anxious if we don't get everything in the way we want to get everything in. The Lord is to be, the Holy Spirit is to be the conductor of our time of prayer. We just show up and kind of get started and see where he wants to take us. 833-288-EWTN. That's 833-288-3986 is the way that you can join us today. We are available for you by using that number, either through text message or by calling us. And it is toll free for you, 833-288-3986. That's 833-288-EWTN. So please do give us a call, or please do send us your text message. And Mark called and said, "Johnette, I have to give glory to God with an exclamation point behind it. I have been going through a rough few months, but I need to praise God. Last night, my YouTube algorithm hit the sweet spot. I found that Father Mark Goring is doing a series on intrusive thoughts, and I also found a Catholic Religious Orders series on the temperaments and how to build virtues that tend to be lacking in each. We talk too much about how the demons can use tech to wreck us, but not enough about how God can heal us through anything but sin, exclamation point." Well, Mark, I'll tell you what. I just share your holy zeal. And I am so happy that you found Father Mark Goring talking about a topic that obviously is very important for you in your spiritual growth and in your spiritual life, and also that you found this Catholic Religious Order series on the temperaments and how to build virtues that tend to be lacking in each, as long as they're not talking about the Enneagram, which can be very problematic because that is all rooted in occult practice, whereas the four temperaments are not. And so if it is on the four temperaments and how to build virtues that tend to be lacking in each, then that's a really good thing. And this is one of the reasons why I'm so excited about the book study that's coming up on Monday. And maybe, Mark, you want to join it. It's not just for women. So you can join us for that book study on the temperaments, piety and personality. It's looking at them in the lives of the saints. But it does help for us to have an understanding of that so that we can grow in virtue. You know, we are not perfect. Just newsflash, we are not perfect. The Lord isn't done with us yet, or he would have taken us by now. But we are not perfect. He's still got more to do in us before he's ready for us. Even maybe before we're ready for purgatory. I don't know. Maybe he's giving us extra time to get cleaned up a little bit more so that our purgation is not as prolonged, right? We don't know. We don't know the ways of the Lord, but we do know that his ways are perfect ways. So this is really wonderful. And I have to agree with you when you talk about, you know, we talk about how social media can be so damaging. It's true. And we have to be aware of that, Mark. That's why we talk about it. We have to be aware of that. But you are right about something, two things here. One, you know, God can use all things, and he does use all things. And this is why John Paul II said that, you know, technology is neutral, right? It's neutral. It's how we use it. So technology can be used for great good, and we see that happening everywhere. You cite two examples here today. So I'm very, very happy about that. But you're also very, very right about something else. And that has to do with the algorithms, right? So when we begin to look for things, the algorithms, we have to remember this, you know, the algorithms do not have intelligence like we have intelligence, right? They've got intelligence according to this manufactured form of intelligence. They're set up to do something. It's the intellect of man that programs that. But what the algorithm does, as we well know at this point in time, is it begins to perceive what it is that you're looking for all of the time. It tracks a pattern, and it gives you more of the same. This is why it can be used for great good, because as you point out, it's taking you to places that can be of value to you because you're looking up places that can be of value to you. So it's going to give you more of the same. This is also why it can be so dangerous for people, because it gives them more of the same. So somebody that, you know, would be addicted to pornography, for example, it's going to keep feeding them stuff up like that. And you have to be very careful with AI too. AI, in of course, this is part of that, but AI, you know, in terms of the use of it can be very, very helpful. And you can use AI to make your job easier. You can use AI for research that is very, very helpful. You can even use AI for editing things and various kinds of very helpful tools. You know, it can be a very helpful tool for us to be able to make our jobs easier. But by the same token, you know, it gets to know you, and it's going to give you more of the same. We also have to be very careful, because you can fall into a trap of using it for everything, and you don't want to do that either. You don't want to get to the point where you're not using the cabeza, you know, you're not using the head for yourself. So these are, you know, we've got to be, what does it say? You know, where is virtue? Virtue lies in moderation, right? It lies in the via media, the middle way. That's attributed to St. Thomas Aquinas, but I found out many years ago that he never said that. But anyway, when, you know, there are two extremes to virtue. One can lead us to crazy scrupulosity, and the other can lead us to, you know, a complete disregard. So we have to, you know, we want to be in the via media. We don't want to be scrupulous, and we also want to realize that virtue has a place. So all of that being said, that was a beautiful, beautiful find for you, Mark, and I'm so, so happy for you, and I hope it continues to meet your needs, and I hope that you are abundantly blessed by way of it. Nina is with us, and she's in Northeast PA. Yay. She's listening to us via JMJ Radio. Hello, Nina. How are you?
7: I'm well. How are you, Donna?
6: Very, very well. Thanks for calling in.
7: Thank you. I wanted to, you're talking about the blessing, personalizing the Hail Mary reminded
6: yes.
7: me of my grandmother's passing, and I wanted to share that with you and the listeners.
6: Sure, please do.
7: Okay, so both my grandmothers passed within like 3 months of each other.
6: Oh.
7: And the first one, this is about 8 years ago, the first one died basically at the hands of her own children, who are very worldly. They're high up in healthcare, and they knew how they can manipulate hospice, which apparently is something we all need to be aware of. But at any rate, so my one, even though both grandmothers were very good religious women, very, very Catholic, and we were loving her, trying to take care of her, the other siblings took that over. And she went, unfortunately, without, when it wasn't her time. So my father's mom, on the other hand, he knew that what had happened to her, so he warned his brothers, we don't want her to die of hospice. So we want to make sure that she's comfortable, but, you know, not taken out too early. And so they were all on the same page. And so we had the chance, when she was actually dying, to have this incredibly beautiful vigil. And it brought everyone together. All the brothers put aside all of their grievances, their fractiousness. And they're very, you know, they're very European men, so they don't pray or anything. But my mom, who, you know, my grandmother didn't actually treat too well, her mother-in-law, you know, we prayed, she led us in prayer for her. We were praying the rosary in her ear, my Nona, we were saying, Hail Mary, full of grace, pray for Nona at the hour of her death, which was now. And so it was incredibly beautiful, and she was smiling and peaceful the whole time. And we all stayed together in that room until the wee hours. And then, as I was finishing a chaplet of Divine Mercy for her quietly while everyone was kind of dozing, I had the sense, like, as soon as you're done this chaplet, she will be done too. She'll be ready. And it's exactly what happened. And so
6: oh
7: the whole
6: goodness,
7: brothers, man. All of the family, the brothers, my siblings and I, we all got to, like, watch this spiritually unfold for Nona, and she left peacefully, and it brought the family together. And so I got to see two things, how the Lord brings mercy through this vigil of suffering, even though we don't like to see it and we don't like to be a part of it. It's like a necessary cleansing, not only for, you know, the person that's dying, but also for the family. And you know, things were able to be resolved a little bit, you know, things like this that you can wrestle with and you can resolve, and she received the sacraments, of course, and everything. Whereas with my first grandmother, unfortunately, you know, my mom doesn't have a relationship with her siblings. They all fell apart. The sin took over because there was no allowance for her to have the time she needed with God, with the family, you know, the siblings to come together. And so it was those two different types of death. One was a very worldly, hastened euthanasia, and the other one was a vigil of prayer and peace and whatever the Lord had in mind. And we saw the graces from that.
6: Oh, I'll tell you, Nina, this is a beautiful, beautiful, wonderful, wonderful teaching and lesson for all of us listening today. And you point out so many wonderful things. And I'm so grateful that you've shared this. And even that chaplet of divine mercy, you know, can be prayed, you know, have mercy on so and so and on the whole world, you know, just a beautiful way, to experience a death. And I love what you said there. You know, we don't know what God is doing in those last final moments. But what we do know is that when the death is a holy death, everybody benefits by it. And you shared that, I think, in just such an exquisite way. And it's a reminder to all of us, you know, that we want to be preparing for that moment for ourselves. And we want to be very specific with those that we love about how we would like to have those final moments conducted, because we cannot always rely on individuals knowing what it is that we want. And I'm very deeply touched, Nina, and I'm so glad that you shared this, and I know that so many of you are so, so deeply touched as well. Thank you, Nina. Just beautiful. So much to think about. God bless all of you. Have a holy and happy weekend, everybody. Bye-bye now.
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11: Mother Angelica answering the call.
12: Hello?
13: Hello, Mother.
12: Where are you from?
13: I'm from New Jersey.
12: And what is your question?
13: My question is about the sisters.
12: Yeah.
13: You talk about them all the time, and we see them and admire them, and there seems to be two groups. And I wonder if you could tell us
12: Are you talking about our particular monastery?
13: Yes.
12: Okay. Well, you see the sisters inside. Those are the ones that are singing. They're cloistered nuns, and they take solemn vows, which means they can never own anything. From the time they get this ring on, everything is held in common. Then, among those sisters, you see some with white veils. They're novices. You see some with a kind of jumper on, and they're postulants. Now, the question is, how many years does it take solemn vows? Eight. It takes as long to take solemn vows as it is to become a priest. Why so long? Believe me, it's hard for a woman to give something up totally. And so the church gives you 8 years, make up your mind. In that eight-year time, the door is always open. Sometimes I open.
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23: EWTN Radio, in partnership with Ave Maria Radio, presents Christ is the Answer with Father John Ricardo. Father Ricardo is a priest and parish pastor in the Archdiocese of Detroit. He also serves as a consultant to the Archdiocesan Department of Evangelism, Catechesis, and Schools. Father Ricardo completed his graduate studies at Sacred Heart Major Seminary in Detroit and the Gregorian University in Rome. He was ordained in 1996. This episode is entitled RCIA for Catholics Number 14, Prayer Number 3. Today's show is program number 759. And now, here's Father John Ricardo. We hope you enjoy.
24: Let's pray as we begin, huh? In the name of the Father, and of the Son, and of the Holy Spirit. Father, we do praise you for the gracious gift of life and for the blessing of this day. We thank you for the change of seasons. We thank you for the beauty of creation and the splendor that we see all around us. Lord, we thank you for all the blessings that we've experienced throughout the day, our work and our conversations, our prayer, the many ways that you've made yourself known to us. As we approach the month of November, we want to thank you tonight in a special way for the gift that is the saints, our brothers and sisters in the faith.

0: All right.
1: Tonight's more a meditation or a reflection that I felt somewhat compelled to give on the basis of returning from the pilgrimage that myself and a set of others in the room just returned from. The highlights were highlights in the sense of the places that most of us would recognize were Fatima and Lourdes. We began in Lourdes, where Our Lady appeared to St. Bernadette 150 years ago. And we ended in Fatima, where Our Lady appeared to the three children back in 1917, two of whom are beatified. They're the only children who are beatified by the Church who did not die a martyr's death. One of them dies at the age of 10, and one of them dies at the age of 11. I was sharing at Bible study this morning. It was humbling and perhaps humiliating to pray at the graves of two tiny little children, asking them to pray for me, telling them, in essence, that I wanted to be like them when I grew up. Talk about kids who had just sold out for God. And I bumble and stumble along all the way. So I wanted to try to weave in some reflections on our trip as I talk about praying with Our Lady. That's really the kind of the working title of tonight, is praying with Mary. I've honored my own earthly mother on countless occasions, and it occurred to me today that I don't think I've ever really honored Mary in the way that I feel really led to honor her tonight. So I want to do that. I want to begin by looking at two quick scriptures. The first is Genesis 3, verses 14 to 15. It says, "Then God said to the serpent, 'Because you have done this, be accursed beyond all cattle and all wild beasts. You shall crawl on your belly and eat dust every day of your life. I will make you enemies of each other, you and the woman, your offspring and her offspring. She will crush your head, and you will strike at her heel.'" That passage is what's known as the proto-evangelium, or the first gospel. It comes immediately after the fall, and it's great news. You'd think that immediately after the fall, God would be, at least if I was God, I would have just kind of wiped everybody out, started all over again. God didn't do that. God tells us through his scriptures at the very beginning that right after the fall, there's hope for us. And the hope for us is going to be as the result of a woman. There's two different ways to translate this passage. Either "she will crush your head," that's the serpent, or "he will crush your head." It's translated differently into Greek and into Hebrew. And depending upon the understanding, it's either the offspring of the woman or it's the woman herself. Either way, the woman's involved. And the woman is called just that, the woman. This is part of the reason why Jesus refers to his mother under the rather enigmatic title of woman. There's two places, particularly in John's gospel, where we see Jesus and Mary interacting, and it looks like Jesus is being somewhat rude to his mother, huh? In the scene in the story of the wedding at Cana, where they run out of wine and Mary comes to Jesus and says, "Son, they have no more wine." And he looks at her and says, "Woman, how does this concern me?" If I spoke to my mom like that, she would slap me. Jesus isn't being rude. In fact, he's giving Mary the greatest title he can give her. That's very important to grasp.

in modern Turkey, a place which some of us have had the chance to go to, and that she resided with him there. That's the place where John was a bishop and a teacher, and the place where he was buried. There's a basilica, which has been ruined now, but if it was standing today, it would be the seventh largest church in the world, which was built on top of John's grave. You can still go there, and you can walk all the way around the remains and the ruins of it. And then not too far away from the ancient city of Ephesus, much of which is still standing, you can walk through, is a house which is known as Mary's House, which according to, again, long-standing tradition, is where Mary and John resided. You can just imagine the conversations that took place in that house between the woman who was chosen by God to raise our Lord and who was present at every moment that was significant in his life and in our redemption, and the one who was the beloved disciple. That's the first way of answering who the beloved disciple is. The second way is that it's us. So whenever we read scripture, we look at the literal sense, and then we look at a spiritual sense. In order to understand the spiritual sense, we have to understand the literal sense. The literal sense is, what is it that's really happening here? Well, what's really happening here is that Mary's being entrusted to John. But on a spiritual plane, the beloved disciple stands as a figure for all disciples. He is a type, if you will, of you and me. And so at the foot of the cross, it's not merely Mary being given to John and John being given to Mary. It's Mary being given to me and me being given to Mary. In other words, the Lord from the cross, one of the last things that he says is he gives us to his mother and he gives his mother to us to play a most significant role in our lives. And we are all invited, like John was, to take her into our own house. Both literally, that's why people do enthronements to the Sacred Heart of Jesus and the Immaculate Heart of Mary, and spiritually, to really ask her to accompany us throughout our daily walk so that we can imitate her in living as disciples of the one who is her Son and our Lord. So having just returned from Lourdes and Fatima, as well as Santiago, which was another real highlight, Santiago is where St. James, the brother of John, who was there at the foot of the cross, and an apostle of Jesus, is buried. We were able to celebrate Mass at his grave. I wanted to do something a little bit different and just kind of hold up Mary in front of our eyes and do kind of three things. One is to honor her. Second is to see her as a model of Christian prayer. And then third is to see her as someone who's trying to teach us not simply how to pray, but what to pray for. And so as we've done this brief little series on prayer, that's one of the questions that's always on our minds, I know, that I get a lot of questions on and that I have lots of questions on. It's, what is it that I'm supposed to pray for? And the message, particularly in Fatima, but also in Lourdes, and in fact in all of Our Lady's apparitions, helps, I think, us focus in on the things which are really worth praying about and those which are not. And so that's what I want to try to do tonight. First, I want to honor Mary. And I want to do this mainly, I think, for those of us who struggle with Mary, because that's been my life, by and large. I think I struggled with Mary for a long time for two reasons. One, I have an amazing mother who is so much like Mary that I just never really took the time to get to know Our Lady. And two, because I grew up in an ecumenical home. My own mom is a convert. She converted when I was a teenager, but growing up in an ecumenical home with two parents who are not both Catholic, as well as siblings who are not Catholic, the rosary isn't exactly prayed all that often. And in my home, perhaps like some of your homes, there was no devotional life whatsoever. Some homes, there was tremendous devotional life. In fact, some homes, that's all there is devotional life. They pray the rosary, they do Advent wreaths, they may go to Eucharistic adoration, they may do a set of things. In my home, we did none of that. My home was extremely devout, but it was a home where I saw my parents read scripture. I saw them pray spontaneously. I mean, we never said grace. I didn't know the prayer for grace until I went to the seminary. Because we never said, bless us, O Lord, in these, I guess, which we're about to receive. I don't think that would ever dawn on my dad to pray that way. My dad just prayed from his heart, out loud, every night at meals. So they embodied the expression that I'm always kind of taken by. It's an expression of George Weigel. He uses it to describe Poland when John Paul was growing up as a child, that in Poland in the 1920s and 30s, there was what he called a normalcy of faith. And in my home, that was what I experienced too. There was a normalcy of faith. I just learned from the way my parents lived and from the way my siblings lived their lives that normal people had faith. Wackos didn't, but we weren't the wackos. We had faith. I mean, they just helped us realize that to be a healthy, normal person was to be a person who was regularly talking to and listening to God and calling to mind the things that God had done.

0: for us. That wasn't strange. It was strange not to think that way. It was strange not to stop in front of a crucifix and to call to mind what God has done for us. That was strange. It wasn't strange to thank God for the gift of life. It wasn't strange to pray out loud when things were going on. It wasn't strange to ask God's help when we were in trouble. That was what any normal, healthy person would do. They would call upon the assistance of the God who made everything out of nothing. That was our home. But there was no devotional life. I can't ever recall seeing a rosary in my house as a child, let alone hearing it, ever. Never heard of Eucharistic exposition. That might have been because the church I went to, I don't think, had it. This was early 70s, so we were throwing out all sorts of devotions, unfortunately, in the church. But if we did have it, I never heard about it, or if I heard about it, I had no interest in it. And so that whole dimension of my life, perhaps like some of yours, was just lacking, and I had to learn it. I didn't know how to pray the rosary when I went to the seminary. I used to panic that they would call on me to lead the rosary, because I didn't know what a mystery was, let alone that there was joyful, sorrowful, and now there's luminous, and so we got the four different mysteries. I didn't know any of that. It was like a friend of mine who's now a priest in Washington, D.C., who went to the University of Notre Dame, where you'd think that they would know how to pray the rosary. In one of his years in college, some friends of his said, "Hey, you want to go pray the rosary?" And he went, "Yeah, I've got a rosary." So he went into his room, he got it, he put it around his neck, and he walked out. He's like, "I'm ready to go." He had no idea you weren't supposed to wear the rosary. He just thought you're supposed to put it on, and then I don't know what you did, is what he thought. I was much like that. I was unaware of the rosary now, and I was probably also a bit taken aback by what I perceived to be unhealthy devotions to Mary as a child, or even as a young adult, and even in the seminary. I saw classmates in the seminary who were always praying the rosary, which I found to be a bit odd. I, like many of our Protestant brothers and sisters, would often ask them, maybe not out loud, but interiorly anyway, "Why would you waste time with that? Why don't you just talk to the Lord?" We'll look at that tonight. So I think I want to do this in part for those of us who feel that it can be a little strange to have a relationship with Mary, let alone that it could be idolatrous or taking away from the Lord in doing so. And I think everything changed for me when I went to Rome. I had the great blessing of living in Rome for 4 years in the early 90s. A number of things happened for me there. One of them was that the saints became very real. Before I lived in Rome, saints meant nothing to me. They were names of churches, but that's all they were. You know, there was St. Peter and Paul downtown Detroit because someone had a devotion to St. Peter and Paul. There was St. Lucy's because someone had a devotion to St. Lucy. But they didn't mean anything to me. All of a sudden, you go to Rome, and you walk into St. Agnes in Piazza Navona, and St. Agnes is St. Agnes because inside St. Agnes is Agnes's head, because Agnes was martyred for her faith. Or you walk into St. Peter's, and St. Peter's is St. Peter's because St. Peter is buried underneath it. Or you go to St. Paul's, and it's St. Paul's because Paul is buried underneath it, as well as Timothy. Or you walk into St. Sebastian's, the catacombs, because St. Sebastian was buried in St. Sebastian's. And all of a sudden, the saints went from being, you know, names and books to real men and women who were walking the streets that I was walking at that time, who became very inspiring to me. And that was very significant. That's why you go on pilgrimage and you go to these places where Our Lady's appeared or where the saints have lived, and things change. You go to James' grave, for example, in Spain, and it's overwhelming to pray at the grave of somebody who knew Jesus. This is a guy who was a friend of the Lord. He was not simply one of the 12 apostles, but was one of the inner circle. He was one of the three best friends of Jesus, Peter, James, and John, who alone are on the Mount of Transfiguration, who alone are present when Jairus' daughter is raised, who alone are asked by Jesus to come close to him in the Garden of Gethsemane when he's praying the night before he suffers for us. These are his best friends. He was there the night Jesus said, "Do this in memory of me." He was there on Easter Sunday, when the Lord rose from the dead. And it just reminds you, this is not a myth. It's all true. Witnesses saw this. They lived with him. They enjoyed his fellowship, just like we enjoy each other's fellowship. They hung around at night. They laughed. They talked about what was happening. And that changes things. And I think the other thing that happened in Rome that was significant as regards Mary was I was so close to Pope John Paul II. We lived so close to him, and we saw him almost daily. John Paul was so visible. He was always outside in his balcony speaking to the crowds. He was always holding beatifications or canonizations. We were blessed because of the relationship that he has with Cardinal Maida to have Mass with him on a number of occasions. I mean, I met John Paul, I don't even know how many times, 6, 7, 8, 9 times. I can remember him talking to me. I can remember the first thing he said to me, and I'll never forget that. There is a set of things that just stick in my mind. I think on this trip, I was reminded of how inspired I was by him. I love Benedict to no end, particularly to read him. But there was a magnetism to John Paul that was beyond anything I think we've seen in the church. He was energetic. He was charismatic. Youth flocked to him, and he just inspired everybody who met him to be great. And that was a unique gift that God gave to him. But one of the things about John Paul that struck me particularly when I was in the seminary was how often he would talk about the importance for every Christian, but then for priests in particular, to have a devotion to Our Lady and to make the rosary a regular part of their life. And that was very difficult for me to continually hear. But I heard him often say that, and I read his words often on it. And I can remember, like it was yesterday, walking down one of the side streets in Rome right next to St. Peter's and just kind of looking up into the sky. I don't know if I said it out loud, but I remember saying it very consciously. Lord, this sounds like it's backwards. I've always heard that we come to Jesus through Mary and that she helps us get to know you better. I feel like I know you and I've never met your mother. So I'm asking you to introduce me to her with the hope that she'll somehow help me get to know you even more, because who knows someone better than his mother? That was probably in the earlier mid-90s, and here it is 15, 16 years later, and that growth just continues to happen in my own life. And I think that's why I wanted to share this, and maybe especially for men, because I think sometimes for us as men, it can be difficult to really have a relationship with Our Lady. It can look soft, and it's not soft. This is the one who crushed the serpent's head. And one of the things about Mary and devotion to Mary that's always been helpful for me, especially in recent years, is to realize how many of the greatest saints, men, women to be sure, but how many of the great men in the church, whether it's Ignatius or Pope John Paul or Maximilian Kolbe, really had this incredible devotion to Mary, who were just strong, heroic men, but who received in a very particular way the maternal prayers and embrace and support of Mary along the way. Maybe perhaps especially with the fact that All Saints is coming up, and I'm conscious of how many of us don't really realize the role of the saints in general and Mary in particular, I thought it might be worth doing what we're going to do tonight. I think the first thing to realize in honoring Mary and the saints in general is that the saints are not dead. They're alive. If they were dead and we were talking to them, that would be a problem. But they're not dead. They're home. They're actually more alive than we are. We're the ones who are still on the way, still running the race, still trying to fight the fight, still trying to keep the faith. They've run the race, fought the fight, kept the faith, as St. Paul says. And they are this image of Hebrews that I love so much, this great cloud of witnesses that surrounds us. The image in Hebrews that says that it is the image of an athlete competing in an event who's on center stage or at midfield, who's surrounded by an arena of fans. In this case, the arena of fans are the saints who are cheering us on. If you've ever acted and you've acted in front of an audience of 3, it's a lot more difficult than to act in front of the audience of 5,000. Or if you compete, you feed on competing in front of a crowd. It's more exhilarating, not really on an egotistical level, it's just more exhilarating to compete athletically in front of a packed arena than it is in practice. Because you want to excel in the face of others. And that's the image that Scripture uses, not infrequently, for us in life. To see ourselves as competing in the game that is life, surrounded by this great crowd of witnesses who's already been on the field, who's already won, who's kept the faith, who's done it all, and who now long for us to join them and to keep the faith ourselves. So they're the great cloud of witnesses cheering us on. But they also intercede for us. So not just up in heaven enjoying the joys of heaven, going, well, you know, I hope John makes it. They're praying for us. Revelations chapter 5, verse 8 speaks of incense and how incense is symbolic of the prayers of the saints. You know, well, what do the prayers of the saints in heaven do? How do the saints pray in heaven? I think they pray in 2 ways, at least. Especially keeping in mind last week's gospel, where Jesus is asked, what is the greatest of the commandments? And the greatest commandment is first to love the Lord with all our heart, mind, soul, and strength. And second, to love our neighbor. Well, the saints always do that. We will forever do those two things. We'll forever love the Lord and forever love the neighbor. And so the saints in heaven, their prayers are first of all prayers of praise and adoration and worship and thanksgiving to God. That's their love of God. But their prayers are also prayers for us. That's their love of neighbor. They see us, they watch us, and they pray for us to be able to join them. And that will always be the case. Now, it's worth asking the question, doesn't that take away from God? You know, like all this honor of Mary or all this honor of the saints, isn't that somehow offensive to him? And in fact, the answer is no, it only serves to honor him all the more. We worship only one, and that's God. We don't worship, at least we shouldn't worship anybody else. We only worship God. But we honor lots of people. In fact, that's appropriate to do. Not just Mary and the saints. We honor people all the time. Honor my parents. We honor political leaders if they've done something worthy. We honor leaders in business. We honor athletes. We honor people who've done works of philanthropy. That's an appropriate thing to do. When someone has done something noteworthy, we honor them. That's not inappropriate. That's the just thing to do. And no one's more deserving of honor than Mary, because no one has done what Mary has done. We have no idea how you and I could be redeemed if Mary hadn't said yes. And Mary could have said no. That's worth pondering. The fathers of the church would often contrast Mary with Eve. Mary is always called by the fathers of the church, or often called, the new Eve. She is the mother of the new living, just like Jesus is the new Adam. Eve was conceived without sin. Eve heard the message of an angel. In this case, it was Satan, but it's still an angel. And Eve's disobedience led to our disaster. Mary's conceived without sin. Mary hears the message of an angel, and Mary's obedience makes possible our salvation. If not for that, we have no idea how we'd be saved. I think one of the most creative ways that she's been honored is in J.R.R. Tolkien's The Lord of the Rings. If you've ever read The Lord of the Rings, which is a through-and-through Catholic story, talking about sin and redemption and the struggle of good against evil and the ultimate prevailing of good, the ring, which is attempted to be destroyed and is destroyed, which is a symbol of many things, but the destruction of the ring in The Lord of the Rings makes possible the peace of the world in which they live. The ring is destroyed on March 25th, and Tolkien makes a point of that. Well, what's March 25th? The Feast of the Annunciation. That's not coincidence. Tolkien's point is that the moment Mary says yes at the Feast of the Annunciation, evil is destroyed. Because all she has to say is yes, and the eternal Son of God can take flesh. And once he takes flesh, the serpent will get crushed. That's his way of honoring Our Lady in a particular way. One of the images that's always been helpful for me, I forget who I heard it from, it might be Scott Hahn, but he talks about, if you can imagine you're an artist, and you invite someone to come into your showroom to display all your art, and you do everything. You do paintings, sculptures, mosaics, icons, every kind of art there is. And you bring them in and you say, now, what do you think of what I've made? And you say, you know what, I'm really not interested in seeing what you made. I just want to look at you. You don't honor me. And if you say, wow, what you've made is amazing, you don't offend me. In fact, you honor me by recognizing the masterpieces that I've made. Well, I'm not an artist, I can't do anything, but if I could, and you were to see what I did, and you were to say, you have done incredible work, that wouldn't take away from me at all. It would only truly honor me for all that I have done. Well, God is the artist, and he has many masterpieces. But the greatest of his masterpieces are the saints. And the greatest of all the saints is Mary. And in honoring her, we worship him and honor him who is the one who made her, who is a creature, huh? Even one of those passages that oftentimes causes confusion in lots of people. It's the passage in Matthew 12, verse 46. It says, while Jesus was still speaking to the people, behold, his mother and his brethren stood outside asking to speak to him. But he replied to the man who told him, who is my mother and who are my brethren? And stretching out his hand toward his disciples, he said, here are my mother and my brethren. For whoever does the will of my Father in heaven is my brother and sister and mother. Now, that can sound at first glance to be a rebuke, huh? Until you ask, who has ever done the will of God like Mary has? And the answer to that is no one. So this is no rebuke. It's rather a way of the Lord saying that familial relationships are not going to be the means by which privilege is given in the kingdom of God. You don't need to worry whether or not you're of my bloodline. Here's the bloodline. The bloodline is the blood which is going to be poured out from the cross. That's the one that matters, and the way that you respond to it is what's telling as to whether or not you're brother or sister or mother. And just as Mary has done the will of my Father in heaven, so too now that's possible to you and to me because of his blood which has been shed for us and which is nourishing us every day in the Eucharist, or at least every Sunday, huh? So her fiat, her let it be done to me as you say, her answer to the angel Gabriel, then becomes the model for each of us to follow. So to honor Mary is not to worship her. We worship God and God alone. But to honor her, like the rest of those in our lives who have made an impact, is not to take away from him. In fact, it's simply to be scriptural, because scripture itself says regarding Mary, all generations will call me blessed. So if we are going to be biblical people, we are going to call Mary blessed and seek to honor her by our lives. Second thing, Mary as a model of prayer. Two quick points here. First one, it's always striking to me that in almost every artistic rendering of the Annunciation, when Gabriel comes to Mary and presenting to her this incredible news that she has been chosen among all creatures to bear the eternal Son of God in her womb, Mary is shown reading scripture. There might be one, but I've never seen a painting or a mosaic or an icon with Gabriel appearing to Mary where she's not reading the Word of God. I think that's most telling. I think there's a point there. Whether the artist intended it or not, I think the Holy Spirit intends it. The point is, one of the things anyway, which makes it possible for Mary to respond as graciously and as magnanimously as she does to the Lord is the fact that she knows him. And she knows him because she reads his word. And because she reads his word, she knows that God acts on behalf of his people, that he intervenes in history, that he's faithful, that he's trustworthy, that he's reliable. And unless you and I are people who read his word and are regularly exposed to the great things that he has done and know his character, when he asks us to do things, be they great or small, we will be able to respond to him to the degree in which we know him. And again, that's why we talked the last time about the importance of reading the Word of God, because if we don't, we end up making up our own God. We need him to reveal himself to us. So Mary is a model for us of a woman or of a disciple, a man who's regularly throwing herself into Scripture, anticipating the Lord speaking back to her in it, not only so that she can get to know him, but so that she can then surrender herself to him as well. The second point about Mary as a model of prayer is that the characteristic way that the scriptures talk about Mary and her response to great things that have happened is that Mary ponders. In Luke's gospel, chapter 2, after the shepherds come to visit Joseph and Mary, it says the angels went away from them into heaven, and the shepherds said to one another, "Let us go over to Bethlehem and see this thing that has happened, which the Lord has made known to us." And so they went with haste and found Mary and Joseph and the baby lying in a manger. And when they saw it, they made known the saying which had been told them concerning this child. And all who heard it wondered at what the shepherds told them. But Mary kept all these things, pondering them in her heart. That same image is used a little bit later in Luke's gospel in chapter 2, after they find Jesus in the temple at the age of 12, and she looks at him and says, "Son, why have you run away? Your father and I have been looking for you. What's been going on?" Can you imagine what you'd be like as a mother? And he says, "How is it that you sought me? Did you not know that I must be in my father's house?" Kind of a cheeky answer from a 12-year-old, huh? "And they did not understand the saying which he spoke to them. And he went down with them and came to Nazareth and was obedient to them. And his mother kept all these things in her heart." The image of Mary in Scripture is a woman who lives a contemplative life. That's not to say an inactive life, by any means. a contemplative life, which means she makes time every day to be reflective. There's a room in her life, in other words, for silence. And if you and I are ever really going to grow into Christian maturity, we have to make time for silence. We are assaulted with noise all day long. And some of us don't live very well without it. You know, we walk into the house, we turn on the TV because we want company. When we walk into the house, we turn on the radio, and we plug in the iPod, or whatever we do. But Mary's trying to teach us one of the things which is necessary for us to really grow, to be mature, and that is we've got to get comfortable with silence. You know, we talk about those pregnant pauses or awkward moments of silence when you're with people, and we don't handle that very well, most of us. I think we talked the very first night on prayer, you know, that it's that great line from Kierkegaard, if I could prescribe one remedy for all the ills of society, I would prescribe silence. We got to learn to get comfortable in silence, which doesn't mean doing nothing. It means listening. That's why we're silent, to listen to the Lord, whether it's in his word or just in our own prayer. And Mary is an example of it for us. So we have to be contemplatives in action. Because if we're not making time to listen to the Lord, then our action is going to be fruitless because it's just going to be what I want to do as opposed to what he wants me to do. Lastly, Mary as our intercessor and as a teacher of what to pray for. Like many of the people who I see in here tonight who are on the pilgrimage, it's going to take a long time, I think, for me to unpack all that I experienced. I mean, I think I wrote on it in the bulletin this week. The only word I know how to describe what I experienced was life-changing in a very real way. I feel like my life underwent a profound experience on pilgrimage, most especially at Lourdes. One of the gifts of Lourdes was receiving the plenary indulgence for the 150th anniversary of the apparitions. And Lourdes, which is this place which not only has a strong maternal image of just kind of resting in Mary's loving embrace, but then it's also filled with the imagery of water from the springs which gushed forth where there had been no spring before, which have now been brought all over the world in little bottles and have been the cause of so many cures, both physically and spiritually, for people down through the ages. But the experience in Lourdes, for me anyway, and for several of us that I've talked to, was really the experience of being reborn. I felt that there was some things in my own life that were able to get buried there, largely due to just the experience of prayer reconciliations, celebrating the sacrament, and just praying there and experiencing kind of Mary's motherly encouragement that, you know what, yeah, whatever's in their past, it's really not an issue. Let's worry about what's in the future. Let's bury this now, and let's set out on the path to holiness. And that was really the sense of Lourdes, for me anyway, was this tremendous experience of just resting in my mother's arms, and of being told, you know what, it's okay. He still loves you. And we can set out eagerly on the task of striving to be great. Let's get back and let's go. And that's really encouraging to hear for all of us. And I, like the rest of you, have a past, you know. But that's something that our Lord wants us all to experience with Our Lady. I mean, it's again going back to the passage in John that we were all entrusted to Mary at the foot of the cross. He has a desire for each of us to come into a relationship with his mother, who is the model of all discipleship, who can teach us how to surrender ourselves to him as she did. And I can't quite put into words beyond what I said, all that I experienced, other than it was just this extraordinary experience of being loved by my mom. But Mary also speaks, as every good mother does, words of warning. You know, so Lourdes was this experience of, you're just kind of resting with my mom. Fatima was the experience of my mom going, John Christopher, come here. And just like a good mother says, don't put your hand on the stove, it's going to get burned, son. She doesn't say that because she's going to punish us. She says that because she doesn't want us to get hurt. So Mary, both in Lourdes and even more so in Fatima, speaks to us words of warning. And in fact, she simply re-echoes what it is that we hear in the scriptures. Revelation 12, which is this wondrous and somewhat enigmatic passage which speaks of two great signs or two great portents. One is a woman who is clothed with the sun, who is an image both of Mary and of the church, and a dragon, who is an image of the devil. And when Pope John Paul II went to Fatima in 1982, a year to the day after the assassination attempt on his life, he spoke about the message of Fatima. And in a real way, he said, the message can be boiled down to simply this: have nothing to do with the dragon. And as Mary teaches us how to pray, and as she intercedes for us, that's one of the words that I come back with very strongly, that I want to convey, not only reflect on myself, but I want to convey to us as a parish family and to those of you who are in other parishes: have nothing to do with the dragon. Don't flirt with sin. That's our Lord's message. That's re-echoed over and over again in Paul's writings, that we are no longer children of the darkness, we are children of the light. Live like children of the light. Have nothing to do with darkness. I don't know if the world's going to end in the next 6 months or if it's going to take 6,000 years, but your world's going to end, and my world's going to end. And Our Lady's words to us, as a mere affirmation of what it is that we read in the Scriptures, are to take very seriously the reality of our death and of our judgment. That's what we're going to celebrate on Sunday. Huh? Saturday is All Saints, a day of great joy and festivity. Sunday, it's one of those rare days in the church on a Sunday where we will not sing a Gloria, as it's All Souls Day. And All Souls Day is very sober. There's a tone to the Mass that day as we ponder those who have died, who are not yet home. And Our Lady's message to us in terms of what to pray for is, first of all, to pray for our own conversion, that we would take seriously all that God has done for us and seek to live accordingly. We hear often, perhaps, this expression of consecrating ourselves to the Immaculate Heart of Mary. In one of the addresses that Pope John Paul II gave, he talked about that. He says, what does that mean to consecrate yourself to the Immaculate Heart of Mary? He says, in a real way, all it means is to ask her to pray for you so that you would realize that right now you are standing at the foot of the cross, that the cross would become fresh for you again and for me again, that we wouldn't take for granted what God has done for us, that his wounds would still be wet, that we would no longer offend God. And that's one of the expressions which is used often, not only by Our Lady, but by the angel who appeared to the children in Fatima, that God, he is often offended. He's offended by our ingratitude. He's offended by the outrages that we commit against each other. He's offended by the trampling of human dignity that we see over and over again. He's offended by constant things that we see in the world in which we live. And Our Lady's encouragement to us is, first of all, to take seriously how I can comfort him, which begins with my own not taking for granted what he's done and setting out in earnest to respond wholeheartedly with great gratitude and to try as best I can to put behind me those sins which cling so closely, which are constantly trying to tempt me to fall back, to push them off, and to set out with great fervor to run the race so as to honor him. That's the first message. The second message is to pray that God will be merciful to the world in which we live. This is something that I've been praying in a particular way for our country as we get closer to election, that God would just be merciful. And to pray maybe in a particular way, going back to Our Lady's messages, to pray for those who die each day. How many people have died already today or will die tonight? 6 billion people on the face of the earth, who as they die, the moment they die, just like the moment you and I die, will stand in front of God. And the illusion is up, and time is up. And that's a sober message and a serious message. It need not frighten us if we're living the way we should live, but mindful of the fact that it seems anyway that lots of people are not living the way they should live. Mary, who is the mother of all, since all were entrusted to her at the foot of the cross by her son, is praying and is asking us to pray, not only for ourselves, but for others who will die, that God would be merciful, that they would be brought to conversion, that they would repent. Because life is short, death is certain, and eternity is very real. And I can't think about that too much, especially as we get into this month of November. One of the gifts of the church year, for me anyway, is this kind of ample amount of time that the church gives us to ponder different mysteries, you know. So we've got the whole Advent season to prepare for the celebration of the Incarnation, and we get the whole season of Christmas afterwards to thank the Lord for what he's done. Because you can't just celebrate Christmas in a day. You know, we have a whole season of Lent to prepare for the celebration of Easter, and then you get 50 days to celebrate the resurrection and the hope that is ours in Christ, because that can't possibly be celebrated in a day. November is a whole month dedicated in a very special way to pray for the dead and to ponder our own death. It's a great month to plan your funeral. I mean that. It's a great month to plan your funeral. You're going to die. And when you die, either I'm just going to pick the readings, or you will. And if you will, you'll pick them because you have certain things you want to say to people. So my whole funeral's planned. I got to pick a new guy to preach my funeral because he died. We had made a deal that whoever died first, the other one would preach their funeral. So he's dead. I had to preach his. I'm not sure what's going to happen when I die. But it's a great time to do that. So to pray for ourselves, for conversion, for the conversion of sinners, for those who are most in need of God's mercy, and then to pray for peace. And that was the message to Fatima in a special way, to the children who were in the midst of World War I, who were told that if the world did not repent, something worse would happen, and it did in World War II. And we're constantly encouraged by Our Lady to continually pray for peace too. That God would stay his hand and that he'd bring the conversion, especially of leaders. That's why we pray so earnestly for those who are responsible for leading nations. So those are the things that are really important to pray for. My conversion, my salvation, the salvation of the world, and peace. After that, it really doesn't matter. I mean, it'd be nice to get a different job, for my house to sell, for whatever. But it really doesn't matter, ultimately. What really matters is that I and everybody else on the face of the earth gets home. That's what matters. We may not get that now, but one day we're going to get it. We're going to understand it. And it's our task to work in all seriousness to cooperate with God's grace for ourselves and then to pray as a demonstration of our love of neighbor for those who are most in need. Last thing is the rosary. At both Lourdes and Fatima, Our Lady made it very clear the importance of the rosary, which for me anyway has been an incredibly difficult prayer to pray my whole life. And I would say that it's as recent as weeks ago that I have finally made a determination that I will pray the rosary every day, simply because I'm tired of feeling convicted about the fact that I don't. So I am aware at this point of the extraordinary power, particularly of interceding for others, that is found in the rosary. It is one of the most powerful ways to intercede for needs that I know of. It's also, I have a series of priest friends who are either exorcists or who have been involved in exorcisms, which are really real. And unlike kind of the image that many of us might have of an exorcism, that it's kind of a short prayer and then it's over and done with, exorcisms take lots of time, in some cases years, but often weeks. And I can think of two priests, I guess, in particular, who repeatedly say how powerful the rosary is in praying an exorcism. Because it was a woman, a young girl, poor, humble, simple, who crushed the serpent's head. And he hates her. And he's humiliated by her. You know, it wasn't this gallant, noble warrior that crushed the serpent's head. It was a young girl who was living a seemingly insignificant life in a dumpy little town with a couple of hundred people. What good could possibly come out of Nazareth? How about the salvation of the world? And so her intercession and the intercession of the rosary is most helpful in praying an exorcism. It's very easy. It's probably easier for me than for anybody to slip into kind of autopilot mode when I pray the rosary. But the same is true for almost all the prayers that are so familiar to us. The Our Father or the Gloria or the Creed or whatever it might be. The solution isn't to stop praying them. The solution is to pray them attentively. And I think, again, of the example in the words of Pope John Paul II and the people like St. Maximilian Kolbe and Ignatius and so many others who made the rosary such a part of their lives, it's a helpful thing for me in a special way as a man to see that. I think it's also, maybe for men in a particular way, in a culture which so often reduces women to objects for gratification, Mary plays a very healing role in men's lives in lots of ways that they need healing. And so I can only encourage guys to pray that in a special way. All of us to pray it in a special way, but for men too. So it just strikes me, I had no desire, quite frankly, I can say this now, to really go to Lourdes or Fatima as recently as the Monday that I was getting on the plane. I just had a very strong sense I was supposed to go. That's all I knew. You know, I had tons of classmates when I lived in Rome who frequently went to Lourdes or went to Fatima, and they were always asking me. I said, you know, I really don't have any desire to go there, and I'll go when I feel like Our Lady invites me. And when I came to Our Lady of Good Counsel, one of the things that I experienced in my own prayer was her invitation to come to these places. And then when we get to Lourdes, one of the things that strikes me, Mary appears to Bernadette, this 14-year-old girl, and she makes a request. Now picture this. Here's heaven coming down to earth, and here's the request. Would you do me the favor of coming here for 2 weeks? That's what Mary says to Bernadette. Would you do me, the mother of gods, you know, the one whose son redeemed the world, would you do me the favor of coming here for 2 weeks? Because I have a message not just for you, but for the world that I want to give. That's the humility of Our Lady. She asks, like, would you mind coming? I'd be like, hey, you know, I got some very important news. You should be here. She just invites. I had read that before, I think, but when I heard it, it just kind of resonated with me that that was exactly how I'd experienced the invitation to go to Fatima and Lourdes myself, and I think some others of us who went with very few expectations and have come back really kind of blown away. And I just continue to be grateful for us as a parish in particular to have as our patron saint none other than Mary. And I am firmly convinced, as a priest friend of mine, a classmate says, that a parish is really profoundly marked by the charism of their patron or their patroness. And I think Our Lady of Good Counsel is very deeply marked by the charism of Mary. I think there is a docility in this parish, which means a teachable spirit, which was indicative of Mary. I think there is a desire to ponder here. I think there is a remarkable openness to God's action and an ever greater desire to do what it is that He is asking us to do, to surrender. That's present in every parish, but it really strikes me how powerfully it's present here. And I thank her for that, but I also want to just acknowledge that for those of you especially who are parishioners here, because I see that. And there's no doubt, for me anyway, how powerful her intercession is for all of us individually and for all of us as a parish family collectively. So let's ask her to continually pray for us that we would get to know her son more, who she wants to teach us about, just like every good mother wants to teach about. Let's imitate her example of prayer by making the time every day to ponder God's word. And let's learn to pray in the manner that she did, or for the things that she's instructing us to pray for greater conversion in our own lives, for the redemption of the world, and for peace in a world which very much needs it right now. Prayer works. That's so key. Prayer works. Some clown in the newspaper wrote an editorial a couple months ago saying, you know, they were talking about the city, and somebody had written in saying, you know, we need to pray for the city. And he's like, you know, you can pray for the city all you want, but that's not going to do anything. Prayer works. Whether you're praying for the results of something like this or an incident like this where a child can get in for something which has been blocked for months, or whether it's, you know, your husband to all of a sudden come to you one day and say, hey, tell me about the rosary, or whatever it is. Prayer works. We just got to pray with great faith and as people who trust that our Father loves to give gifts to His children. They may not be what we want all the time, but He gives us gifts, and He delights to do that. So we praise God for that, huh? All right. In the name of the Father, and the Son, and the Holy Spirit. Father, we thank You again tonight for Your goodness and Your blessings in our lives, for the gift of the family that is the church, our brothers and sisters who've gone before us, those who are here with us walking this path, all our brothers and sisters in purgatory who long to be home. Father, help us to be mindful of the needs of one another, and help us to be attentive to the intercession of the saints, especially to Our Lady. Help us, by their prayers and Your grace, to ourselves become saints. All this we ask through Christ our Lord. Amen. In the name of the Father, the Son, and the Holy Spirit. All right, have a great night. See you next week.
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2: I think I just found myself believing that I didn't need God. 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
14: One of the things that people should see in us as believers, one of the most striking things that people should see in us as believers, is that while the world around us is riddled with fear, we're not. We got the same occasions for fear as they do, but somehow the believer should not be overwhelmed by fear. Don't misunderstand the command, don't be afraid, as meaning don't have the emotion of fear. That would be impossible. That's not what it means. What it means is don't be overwhelmed by whatever it is that is threatening to make you afraid. Those who don't know God, what other option do they have? But those of us who do know God should be significantly and attractively different. This is a great chance just quickly to give something like a contrast between a pagan worldview at the time of our Lord and at the time of Isaiah and our worldview. Okay? So the pagan worldview is this. The pagans believe that there are many gods. So whether it's the Mesopotamians or the Greeks or the Romans or any people in the ancient Near East, their understanding of the cosmos, okay, their worldview about reality is that there are above them a whole host of gods who are basically just projections of what we are. So they're like us. They get angry, they steal, they're lustful, they kill. They're not good.
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15: Each day, we carry loved ones in our hearts, family members, friends, those who have drifted from God and from the faith. 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Let us now turn to our Blessed Mother. In the name of the Father, and of the Son, and of the Holy Spirit. Amen. O Mary, my Mother, I place myself under your loving care. Take my fears, my worries, and my hopes, and present them to your Son. Teach me to trust as you trusted, to love as you loved, and to say yes to God in all things. Remain with me always, and lead me ever closer to Jesus. Amen. Saint Monica, pray for us, and for those we love.
16: Here's your weather update from Catholic 540 AM. The current temp, 74 degrees, with a few clouds. Humidity, 90%. The wind is from the west at 7 miles per hour. The forecast for this morning, scattered clouds with a light breeze, with a temp 80 degrees. This afternoon, some clouds here and there, and somewhat breezy, temperature 93. Then this evening, cloudy with some wind, with a slight chance of thunderstorms, and the temp 82. Tomorrow, cloudy, there's a chance of some late-day isolated thunderstorms, temperature 87. That's the weather from Catholic 540 AM, Divine Mercy Radio.
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19: God's covenant reaches from heaven to earth and unites the saints above with us below. It is in worship that we experience this communion most perfectly, the communion of the saints. We are united as one family in the marriage supper of the Lamb. I'm Rob Corzine. Join me and Dr. Scott Hahn as we continue our discussion, tracing the story of the Bible through salvation history. That's up next on Genesis to Jesus.

0: And now, EWTN presents Dr. Scott Hahn. 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
1: Welcome to Genesis to Jesus, our ongoing conversation tracing the story of the Bible through salvation history. I'm Rob Corzine, and it's my pleasure to have this conversation with you and with my good friend and teacher, Dr. Scott Hahn. Welcome back, Scott.
2: It's great to be with you, Rob.
1: Scott is professor of Scripture and Theology at Franciscan University, the president of the St. Paul Center for Biblical Theology, and the author of many books, including the book that we're pulling from today, A Father Who Keeps His Promises. Dr. Hahn, last time we were in the Gospel of John, and we saw just the depth and the richness of this Gospel. But partly, it's explained because John has privileged access. He's the only evangelist that was there on the Mount of Transfiguration. He's the only evangelist that was there at the crucifixion.
2: That's right.
1: And he's the only one who records for us this otherwise somewhat mysterious phrase, the last word of our Lord, "It is finished." But as you point out in A Father Who Keeps His Promises, what the "it" is there isn't immediately obvious.
2: That's right. I remember a Sunday sermon hearing my favorite preacher interrupt himself and just ask the rhetorical question, what do you suppose Jesus was referring to when he said, "It is finished"? We all assumed that he had a ready answer to his own question, but he didn't. He paused. He said, you know, if you think it's our work of redemption, that really doesn't work, because in Romans 4:26, Paul says that he was raised for our justification. So it can't just be our redemptive work. There must be something more. Oh, never mind. And he went on.

that whole text, it is finished in John 19:30 in context. Because John begins his gospel in a way that Matthew, Mark, and Luke do not. You know, when Jesus is coming to the Jordan to be baptized, what does John the Baptist say? Behold, the Lamb of God who takes away the sin of the world in chapter 1. And then where does Jesus go in chapter 2? To the Jerusalem temple for the Passover. So there's a lot of irony here. Here's the Lamb, the true Lamb, going to the Jerusalem temple for the old Passover, but clearly prepping his disciples for the new and greater Passover. Well, that turned out to be a really important clue for me, because the way to understand what Jesus is talking about in any text is to always look at it in context. And when you look at John 19 in its context, you see this is the third Passover in John's gospel. But it's not just the last Passover. It's the final Passover of the Old Covenant that Jesus is in the process of fulfilling and transforming into the new. And the details are actually important because, for example, we read in John 18, verses 33 through 37, that Jesus was sentenced to die precisely at the sixth hour. And John had to know that that's precisely when the high priest would begin the sacrifice of the Passover lambs. John also picks up on the fact that Jesus had this seamless linen garment that they had to kind of throw the dice for. The Greek word he uses, keton, is actually a technical term that refers to the liturgical vestment worn by the high priest. So he's not just the lamb being sacrificed in the sixth hour, he is also the high priest who offers. John also picks up on this detail in John 19, verse 29, how the sour wine was lifted to Jesus' lips. Matthew, Mark, and Luke all notice that, but only John, the eyewitness, sees that it was lifted on a hyssop branch. Now, in Exodus 12, verse 22, it's precisely a hyssop branch that you use to administer the blood of the Passover lamb. The fourth feature that John also picks up on is, in order to expedite the death of the thieves, they broke their legs, but they didn't have to do that with Jesus since he was already dead. And John, the eyewitness, points out, thus to fulfill the scripture, not a bone of him shall be broken, referring back to Exodus 12:46, where you had to offer a lamb for the Passover. It had to be a male lamb without any blemish and without any broken bones. So the Passover is clearly the key that kind of unlocks the contextual background to what is happening here in the final moments of Jesus' death. But that wasn't enough. I had to do further investigation into how Jesus and the 12 disciples would have experienced the Passover, not back in Egypt in Moses' day, but back in the first century, because the Passover had developed liturgically into a Seder meal that consisted of four separate sections. And every Jew knew where they were in the liturgy because there were four cups of wine that sort of marked this. The preliminary course was the first stage. And this was begun with the pronouncement of a blessing. The Kiddush was the opening prayer. And then after that prayer, the first cup of wine was passed and shared by all the participants, the first of four. Then you move into the second stage where Exodus 12 is actually read in a question and answer style. When the narrative is finished, Psalm 113, the little Hallel, the little praise psalm, is sung. And then the second cup of wine is passed and shared by all the participants. And this leads you to the third stage, which is the main course. This is when the lamb would be served, if there was a lamb, unleavened bread as well. And this would be climaxed with the cup of blessing. The cup of blessing, which was the third cup that was shared by all the participants. And after the third cup, the cup of blessing, was shared, they would all sing the great Hallel, which is this long song that consists of Psalms 114 all the way through Psalm 118. And when the great Hallel was finished, you now moved into the climax of the Jewish Passover liturgy. And this was known as the great Hallel leading to the fourth cup, the cup of consummation. The fourth cup would be shared by all the participants, marking the end or the climax of the Passover. And when you read the gospel accounts, you get a sense that they're following this because, well, Jesus consecrates the third cup. As Paul reminds us in 1 Corinthians 10, verse 16, he says, the cup of blessing which we bless, is it not a participation in the blood of Christ? Where did he get the terminology cup of blessing? Straight from the ancient Jewish Passover. That's the third cup, which Luke 22 tells us Jesus consecrated. And then Mark tells us in verse 14:26, that they then proceeded to sing a hymn, which would be, of course, the great Hallel, following the third cup, but right before the fourth cup.

0: After they sing a hymn, you would expect them to proceed to drink the fourth cup, but instead, we read that after they sang a hymn, they went out into the night. Now, you know, for me, I never noticed anything until I began to read Jewish commentators who were reading the gospel narratives through Jewish eyes, and they would look and say, wait a minute, he drank the third cup, they all shared it, they sang the great Hallel. What do you mean they went out into the night? No, they proceeded to share the cup of consummation, the fourth cup.
1: He messed it up.
0: That's right. He seems to kind of forgotten the climax of the Passover liturgy. Now, you know, perhaps he was just too upset, because we do read that, you know, my soul is anxious even unto death. So some scholars surmise that maybe he was just too anxious to be bothered with liturgical precision when it comes to the rubrics. But the fact is, in Mark 14:25, right before they sang the great Hallel, Jesus announces to them, I'm not going to taste of the fruit of the vine again until I taste it new in the kingdom, until it is, practically speaking, fulfilled in the kingdom. So it's almost as though Jesus expected not to drink what he knew the disciples expected him to drink. So in Mark 14:25, I'm not going to taste the fruit of the vine until I taste it new with you in the kingdom. They sing the great Hallel, but instead of proceeding to the fourth cup, they proceed to the Garden of Gethsemane. Now, again, Christian readers don't notice this, but Jewish readers do. You know, if you would take a Jewish friend to Mass, and the priest were to pronounce the words of consecration but skip communion, your Jewish friend would probably not notice, but every Catholic certainly would. And so here in the gospel accounts, we don't notice what Jewish readers clearly do. And so what is it that caused Jesus to drink the third cup but apparently skip the fourth cup? Well, the next stage of my investigation took me to the Garden of Gethsemane, where you notice Jesus praying three times, falling on his face. What does he say? Abba, Father, take this cup from me. Now, he could have said, please don't make me suffer. Please don't make me die. But he formulates it in terms of a cup. Now, some people say, well, it's the cup of God's wrath spoken of in Isaiah, you know, 51 or Jeremiah 25. But there's no background clue that would connect it to Isaiah or Jeremiah. The background instead connects it to the three cups of the Passover, the fourth of which was seemingly omitted. So after the third cup, but instead of drinking the fourth, he goes to the garden and prays three times, take this cup from me. And then finally, each time he says, nevertheless, not my will, but thine be done. And as he's leaving the garden, and Peter draws his sword, what does he say? Shall I not drink from the cup that the Father has given me? There in John 18. And so we continue following these footsteps of our Lord, and you realize that on the way up to Golgotha, they offered him wine mingled with myrrh, a kind of sedative to ease the pain. But he refused it. And why? Well, he said, I'm not going to taste of the fruit of the vine until I taste it new with you in the kingdom. Now, we might assume that's referring to the end of time, the second coming, or at least the resurrection, the ascension. But John is especially attuned to the fact that the glorification of Jesus is not awaiting the end of time. In John 12, Jesus says, now is the hour for the Son of Man to be glorified. And how will he be glorified? He'll be lifted up from the earth and draw all men to himself and cast the prince of this world out. This, John adds, this he said to show by what death he was to die. So the hour of glorification for the Son of Man is when he is hoisted up on the cross, because the essence of Christ's kingdom does not consist of coercive power, but of this divine charity that is life-giving. So with all of this as background, when we return to John 19 and we look at verses 28 to 30, suddenly a whole new light is shed. After this, Jesus, knowing that all was now finished, said in order to fulfill the scripture, I thirst. He had been thirsty long before, but he's saying it now to fulfill the scripture. A bowl full of sour wine stood there. So they put a sponge full of the sour wine on a hyssop branch, and they held it to his mouth. Now, Matthew, Mark, and Luke all show us Jesus being offered this wine, but none of them tell us whether he drank or not. After all, he said, I'm not going to taste the fruit of the vine until I taste it new with you in the kingdom. Only John tells us what he chose to do. And as we read, when Jesus received the sour wine, he said, Tetelestai, it is finished. And he bowed up his head and gave up his spirit. Now, I would propose that when he says, it is finished, what he's talking about is the Passover. On the one hand, the Passover of the Old Covenant that he had been celebrating with the disciples and fulfilling as the Lamb of God, but it's also the Passover that he was transforming into the Passover of the New Covenant, the Eucharistic sacrifice of himself as the Lamb. So he suspends the old in order to complete the fulfillment and transformation into the new, which he now has done. Calvary is what transforms the Eucharist from being a meal to being a sacrifice, just as the Eucharist transforms the execution into the climax of this Passover sacrifice. It is finished is referring to the Passover of the New Covenant.
1: That is beautiful. We are out of time for this segment, but when we come back, I want to ask you to take that into the other writing of John, the Apocalypse of John.
0: Oh, yeah, the Lamb.
1: And show how this Lamb of God who takes away the sins of the world invites us to the marriage supper
0: Beautiful.
1: Of the Lamb.
0: Would love to.
1: When we return on Genesis to Jesus.
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1: Welcome back to Genesis to Jesus. Scott, in the last segment, we saw how the climax, really, of the Paschal mystery fulfills this event that began back on Holy Thursday in the upper room, the Eucharist, the establishment of the Eucharist. I want to cast you forward in the writing of John to what John gives us as the consummation of the whole world, the new heavens and the new earth, and the invitation to the marriage supper of the Lamb.
0: So not just John's gospel, John's apocalypse.
1: Okay. If you can do it.
0: It's a tall order. We'll give it a shot. Yeah. I think what you have just pointed to is, the reminder that we have seen again and again that it is the institution of the Eucharist on Holy Thursday that transforms the suffering and death of Jesus on Good Friday into a sacrifice and not just an execution. This is more than a meal, and that is more than an execution. They're inseparable parts of the same sacrifice. But what's so important to recognize, and as we've seen in the past, is that Easter Sunday is what transforms the sacrifice into a sacrament that can be done as a remembrance, a memorial offering of Jesus' own self-sacrifice. And every time the resurrected Lord appears and the date is noted, it's the first day of the week. It's Sunday. To kind of condition the early believers to gather on Sunday to recognize that in the hour we celebrate the Eucharist, it is the resurrected Lord himself who appears. That's not just running through all four Gospels. It runs like a golden thread all the way to the end of the New Testament, as I discovered. Having studied and investigated the meaning of it is finished, and having gotten to the point as a scholar where I reached this conclusion, the it that Jesus is referring to is the Passover of the New Covenant, I was still a non-Catholic. I had never, in fact, been to Mass, but I was becoming more curious. And so on one occasion, I attended a weekday Mass in a basement chapel, sitting in the back pew with my Bible and a notebook like a journalistic observer. And as I listened and I witnessed this Mass, I was impressed first by how much scripture there was, also how much of a perfect match it was between what I had been reading in the first and second century of the early church and what we were experiencing at this point in the Catholic Mass. But then I was also really struck by hearing for the first time in my life a Catholic priest pronounce the words of consecration, repeating our Lord, this is my body, which will be given up. This is the chalice of the new covenant, the new and everlasting covenant. You know, this is the chalice of my blood, the blood of the new and everlasting covenant poured out for many for the remission of sins. That's not meal language, that's sacrificial language. And And that's when I can feel the last doubts just draining out of my head and my heart, like, that isn't bread and wine anymore. That's Christ's body and blood. And as I began to wonder, what is going on here? The people began to chant a few moments later, Lamb of God who takes away the sin of the world, have mercy on us. A second time, Lamb of God. A third time, Lamb of God. And when they dropped to their knees, the priest held up the consecrated host and said, Behold, the Lamb of God who takes away the sin of the world. How blessed are those who are called to the supper of the Lamb. And I'm thinking, wait a minute, Lamb of God, Lamb, four times in less than 2 minutes. And suddenly I knew where I was. I wasn't just in a basement chapel for a weekday mass. I was in the back of the Bible in the book of Revelation, where I knew from years of research, Jesus is called many things. He's called the Lord of Lords, the King of Kings, Alpha and Omega. But the one thing that he's called in that book more than all the other titles is Lamb of God, Lamb of God, Lamb of God. 28 times in 22 chapters. And nobody had ever been able to explain to me, why is that the prominent title? And so while everybody's going forward for Holy Communion, I'm looking down and going back into my Bible, and there I'm seeing, okay, the Lion of the tribe of Judah, John turns to see this great Davidic king, and instead he sees a lamb standing as though he's been slain. Now, a lamb is a Passover sacrifice, but the fact that he's standing as though he had been slain shows that he's not dying anymore. He's reigning as the king and the priest and the victim. And as I keep turning the pages, I'm seeing Lamb of God, Lamb of God, Lamb of God. But I'm also seeing Holy, Holy, Holy, Lord God of hosts. And then there's the Amen, the Alleluia, the Gloria, all of the songs and the prayers of the Eucharistic liturgy that I've never experienced before are the things that are sort of leaping off the page of John's visions in the Apocalypse. And as I'm turning the pages and I'm coming to the back and all of the people are returning from communion, kneeling to give thanks, I'm looking down and I'm seeing Revelation 19:9, this invitation for the faithful to share in the marriage supper of the Lamb. Well, wait a minute, isn't that what the priest just called everybody to share in? Blessed are those who are going to participate in the wedding of the Lamb, the marriage supper of the Lamb. And I'm thinking, well, I thought that was always at the end of time. That was futuristic. I began to wonder, maybe it's also Eucharistic. Because I have just experienced for the first time in my life a Mass, a Eucharistic liturgy, but it almost seems like God's will is being done on earth as it is in heaven by the angels and the saints and the martyrs described in Revelation 6 and the mother of the Messiah described in Revelation 12. And there are consecrated celibates there in Revelation 14. So the archangels and the elders and the saints and the martyrs and the mother, they're singing holy, holy, holy, just like we did. The Amen, the Gloria, the Alleluia. But it's the Lamb of God, the Lamb of God, the Lamb of God. This is the new Passover, the marriage supper of the Lamb. Christ is the high priest. He is the most high king, but he's the bridegroom too. And the church is the bride. And Christ is speaking through the priest, saying, this is my body, as every groom longs to give his body to his bride. So Christ, through the priest, in the Eucharist, was feeding his bride his own body, and it's silent. And I am just wondering, am I in a basement chapel, or am I up in the heavenly Jerusalem? And somehow, both seem to be true. An hour later, I was the only one left. And I'm like, okay, what have I just witnessed? Okay, my first Mass, I understand that. But is this the marriage supper of the Lamb? I ended up spending the rest of my day in the Marquette University Library, checking out patristic sources to figure out later on, you know, what did they interpret the book of Revelation to mean? Is it just the second coming? Is it just futuristic? No. By midnight that evening, I had discovered that for Augustine and Jerome and the others, the marriage supper of the Lamb wasn't just futuristic, it was also Eucharistic.
1: You had, in fact, reinvented the wheel.
0: That's right. I had traveled around the world, as Chesterton says, to discover my own backyard, you know. Well, I didn't have enough nerve to tell my wife at that point where I had gone earlier that day, but the next day, right before noon, I'm slipping down the basement stairs to take my position in the back pew to kind of experience my second Mass. And I still couldn't follow that missalette they had on the pew, but I didn't need one at that point. My second time, I'm already perched there in the opening chapters of the Apocalypse, which it's so interesting because I had not only read this book many times, I had actually translated it from the Greek. But it wasn't until I experienced my first Mass that I noticed the obvious, that in Revelation 1, verse 3, Jesus pronounces the first of seven liturgical benedictions. Blessed is he who reads aloud the words of the prophecy, and blessed are those who hear it read. Now, I always assumed he was blessing the literate and the illiterate until I noticed the one who reads is singular and those who hear it read is plural. This is the lector and the Eucharistic assembly. And further evidence is the fact that John tells them that I got these visions in verse 10 when I was in the Spirit, that's how you worship in the New Covenant, on the Lord's Day. That's the day you worship. That's the resurrection day. That's Sunday. I was in the Spirit on the Lord's Day when I got these visions. You're in the Spirit on the Lord's Day when he's reading and you're hearing it. And when John describes how he turned to see the one who was speaking, I saw seven gold lampstands. That's the menorah that stood by the altar in the Jerusalem temple where the high priest would officiate in offering sacrifice, only it's the heavenly Jerusalem. It's the divine temple, and it's the heavenly high priest. And he goes on to describe how he's clothed with a long robe with a golden girdle around his breast. This is the liturgical vestment that the high priest would wear while officiating at the Passover. Only again, it's the new Passover, the heavenly Jerusalem, the divine temple. This is the Eucharistic liturgy. And as you continue turning the pages, or at least as I continue turning the pages, I'm noticing, what is Jesus promising those who repent? He's promising hidden manna. Gee, I wonder what that's referring to. It's not the manna in the old Ark of the Old Covenant. It's the new manna, which is the Eucharist. And he also says in Revelation 3:20, behold, I stand at the door and knock. If anyone hears my voice and opens the door, I will come in and have supper with him. And it dawns on me, the supper of the Lamb. That's what he's inviting us to. And so I began to experience my second Mass even more gloriously than my first. In the light of the book of Revelation, I realized that though I went downstairs to a basement chapel, in the Spirit, sursum corda, we should lift up our hearts because whether we know it or not, angels and the saints are surrounding us. Our songs and our prayers are the same as theirs. The sacrifice of the Lamb is precisely what is being renewed. This is the new covenant Passover. It isn't just futuristic at the end of time. It's Eucharistic. I mean, if Jesus can empower mortal men as earthly priests to transform earthly matter into his resurrected body, imagine what the high priest can do at the end of time when, as the climax of all the masses that have been said, Jesus places his hand over the planet and says, this is my body. The tombs will be emptied. The dust will be transubstantiated into the glorified body of Christ. The end of time is just going to be the climax of the Eucharistic liturgy that's celebrated by the church down through the ages, all around the world. It's what gets us through all the persecuting empires, but it's also what's going to see us through all the way to the end of time, the eschaton, the marriage supper of the Lamb, where the apocalypse, the unveiling will take place, and we'll behold the glory of Christ's face, and we will also recognize the angels and the saints in their heavenly and eternal glory. I'm sorry, I feel like a fire hydrant, but since you asked, this was my experience of my first Mass and the book of Revelation, and I'm convinced it ought to be ours every time.
1: Indeed. He will come again in glory to judge the living and the dead, but he comes now at each and every Mass.
0: Yeah, and the kingdom and the power and the glory are yours now as well as forever. But in the end, the curtain will be pulled back, and we're going to see then what has been present now the whole time, the real presence of the resurrected Lord of Lords.
1: Amen. And we are now out of time.
0: Appropriate.
1: So, indeed, it is finished. And thank you for joining us in this conversation here on Genesis to Jesus.
0: If you're enjoying what you're learning here on Genesis to Jesus, I want to encourage you to check out the St. Paul Center for Biblical Theology, an apostolate I founded to help Catholics to grow in their faith by reading the Bible from the heart of the church. 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
14: Holiness is the infallible measure of the works of the apostolate. 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When you're trying to lose weight, you have a scale to see if you're going up or going down. Here, you have holiness as the measure. Are you becoming more holy as you do the apostolate you live in and work in? And are the people around you becoming more holy? Or at least, if they aren't, are they getting aggravated because you're holy? Not because you're obnoxious, but because you're holy. It's also the measure for the mission that we're on, all the missionary efforts. If we know that we're being successful by our holiness.
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0: The Joyful Mysteries of the Holy Rosary with Mother Angelica and the nuns of Our Lady of the Angels Monastery.
1: In the name of the Father, and of the Son, and of the Holy Spirit.
2: Amen.
1: I believe in God, the Father Almighty, Creator of heaven and earth, and in Jesus Christ, His only Son, our Lord, who was conceived by the Holy Spirit, born of the Virgin Mary, suffered under Pontius Pilate, was crucified, died, and was buried. He descended into hell. The third day He rose again from the dead. He ascended into heaven and sits at the right hand of God, the Father Almighty, from whence He shall come to judge the living and the dead.

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1: 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Amen.
0: Hail Mary, full of grace, the Lord is with thee. Blessed art thou amongst women, and blessed is the fruit of thy womb, Jesus.
1: Holy Mary, Mother of God, pray for us sinners now and at the hour of our death. Amen.
0: Glory be to the Father, and to the Son, and to the Holy Spirit.

0: Renunciation.
1: When the darkness of sin covered mankind, your love and humility, kind mother, turned the face of the Father toward his erring children. Through the message of an angel, you accepted the will of God with trust and love.
0: Our Father, who art in heaven, hallowed be thy name. Thy kingdom come, thy will be done on earth as it is in heaven.
2: Give us this day our daily bread.

0: Hail Mary, full of grace, the Lord is with thee. Blessed art thou among women, and blessed is the fruit of thy womb, Jesus.
1: Holy Mary, Mother of God, pray for us sinners now and at the hour of our death. Amen.
0: Hail Mary, full of grace, the Lord is with thee. Blessed art thou amongst women, and blessed is the fruit of thy womb, Jesus.
1: Holy Mary, Mother of God, pray for us sinners now and at the hour of our death. Amen.
0: Hail Mary, full of grace, the Lord is with thee. Blessed art thou among women, and blessed is the fruit of thy womb, Jesus.
1: Holy Mary, Mother of God, pray for us sinners now and at the hour of our death. Amen.
0: Hail Mary, full of grace, the Lord is with thee. Blessed art thou amongst women, and blessed is the fruit of thy womb, Jesus. Hail Mary, full of grace, the Lord is with thee. Blessed art thou among women, and blessed is the fruit of thy womb, Jesus.
1: Holy Mary, Mother of God, pray for us sinners now and at the hour of our death. Amen.
0: Hail Mary, full of grace, the Lord is with thee. Blessed art thou amongst women, and blessed is the fruit of thy womb, Jesus.

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1: Holy Mary, Mother of God, pray for us sinners, now and at the hour of our death. Amen.
0: Hail Mary, full of grace, the Lord is with thee. Blessed art thou among women, and blessed is the fruit of thy womb.

0: grace, the Lord is with thee. Blessed art thou among women, and blessed is the fruit of thy womb, Jesus. Glory be to the Father, and to the Son, and to the Holy Spirit.
1: As it was in the beginning, is now, and ever shall be, world without end. Amen.
0: O my Jesus,
1: forgive us our sins, save us from the fires of hell, and lead all souls to heaven, especially those in most need of your mercy.
0: The second joyful mystery, the Visitation.
2: What impulse of love made you hurry to visit your cousin Elizabeth, kind mother? At a moment when you had every right to rest in the jubilant news that you would be the mother of the Messiah, you left the place of your exaltation.
0: Our Father, who art in heaven, hallowed be thy name, thy kingdom come, thy will be done on earth as it is in heaven.

0: is the fruit of thy womb, Jesus.
1: Holy Mary, Mother of God, pray for us sinners now and at the hour of our death. Amen.
0: Hail Mary, full of grace, the Lord is with thee. Blessed art thou amongst women, and blessed is the fruit of thy womb, Jesus.
1: Holy Mary, Mother of God, pray for us sinners now and at the hour of our death. Amen.
0: Hail Mary, full of grace, the Lord is with thee. Blessed art thou amongst women, and blessed is the fruit of thy womb, Jesus.

0: Hail Mary, full of grace, the Lord is with thee. Blessed art thou among women, and blessed is the fruit of thy womb, Jesus.
1: Holy Mary, Mother of God, pray for us sinners now and at the hour of our death. Amen.
0: Glory be to the Father, and to the Son, and to the Holy Spirit.
1: As it was in the beginning, is now, and ever shall be, world without end. Amen.
0: O my Jesus,
1: forgive us our sins, save us from the fires of hell, and lead all souls to heaven, especially those who most need thy mercy.
0: The third joyful mystery, the Nativity.
2: We look with wonder at the wisdom of God as the promised woman gives birth to the promised Messiah in a cold cave. Sweet Mother, we want to take our place with the shepherds to tell Jesus of our love and gratitude.
0: Our Father, who art in heaven, hallowed be thy name, thy kingdom come, thy will be done on earth as it is in heaven.
1: Give us today our daily bread, and forgive us our trespasses, as we forgive those who trespass against us. And lead us not into temptation, but deliver us from evil. Amen.
0: Hail Mary, full of grace, the Lord is with thee. Blessed art thou among women, and blessed is the fruit of thy womb, Jesus.
1: Holy Mary, Mother of God, pray for us sinners now and at the hour of our death. Amen.
0: Hail Mary, full of grace, the Lord is with thee. Blessed art thou among women, and blessed is the fruit of thy womb, Jesus.
1: Holy Mary, Mother of God, pray for us sinners now and at the hour of our death. Amen.
0: Hail Mary, full of grace, the Lord is with thee. Blessed art thou among women, and blessed is the fruit of thy womb, Jesus.
1: Amen.

0: the Lord is with thee. Blessed art thou among women, and blessed is the fruit of thy womb, Jesus.
1: Holy Mary, Mother of God, pray for us sinners, now and at the hour of our death. Amen.
0: Hail Mary, full of grace, the Lord is with thee. Blessed art thou amongst women, and blessed is the fruit of thy womb, Jesus.

0: Lord is with thee. Blessed art thou amongst women, and blessed is the fruit of thy womb, Jesus.
1: Holy Mary, Mother of God, pray for us sinners, now and at the hour of our death. Amen.
0: Hail Mary, full of grace, the Lord is with thee. Blessed art thou among women, and blessed is the fruit of thy womb, Jesus.

0: women, and blessed is the fruit of thy womb, Jesus.
1: Holy Mary, Mother of God, pray for us sinners now and at the hour of our death. Amen.
0: Glory be to the Father, and to the Son, and to the Holy Spirit.
1: As it was in the beginning, is now, and ever shall be, world without end. Amen.
0: O my Jesus, joyful mystery, the presentation.
2: Kind Mother, did another Magnificat rise to your lips as you walked up the temple steps to present Jesus to the Father? What must have been your joy as you gave Jesus to Simeon?
0: Our Father, who art in heaven, hallowed be thy name. Thy kingdom come, thy will be done on earth as it is in heaven.
1: Give us this day our daily bread, and forgive us our trespasses, as we forgive those who trespass against us. And lead us not into temptation, but deliver us from evil. Amen.
0: Hail Mary, full of grace, the Lord is with thee. Blessed art thou among women, and blessed is the fruit of thy womb, Jesus.

0: amongst women, and blessed is the fruit of thy womb, Jesus.
1: Holy Mary, Mother of God, pray for us sinners now and at the hour of our death. Amen.
0: Hail Mary, full of grace, the Lord is with thee. Blessed art thou among women, and blessed is the fruit of thy womb, Jesus.
1: Holy Mary, Mother of God, pray for us sinners now and at the hour of our death. Amen.
0: Hail Mary, full of grace, the Lord is with thee. Blessed art thou among women, and blessed is the fruit of thy womb, Jesus.

0: with thee. Blessed art thou amongst women, and blessed is the fruit of thy womb, Jesus.
1: Holy Mary, Mother of God, pray for us sinners, now and at the hour of our death. Amen.
0: Glory be to the Father, and to the Son, and to the Holy Spirit.
1: As it was in the beginning, is now, and ever shall be, world without end. Amen.
0: O my Jesus, the fifth joyful mystery, the finding of Jesus in the temple.
2: Kind Mother, we cannot conceive the agony of your pure heart as you looked for your child for 3 days.
0: Our Father, who art in heaven, hallowed be thy name. Thy kingdom come, thy will be done on earth as it is in heaven.
1: Give us today our daily bread.
0: Grace, the Lord is with thee. Blessed art thou among women, and blessed is the fruit of thy womb, Jesus.

0: Lord is with thee. Blessed art thou among women, and blessed is the fruit of thy womb, Jesus.
1: Holy Mary, Mother of God, pray for us sinners now and at the hour of our death. Amen.
0: Hail Mary, full of grace, the Lord is with thee. Blessed art thou among women, and blessed is the fruit of thy womb, Jesus.
1: Holy Mary, Mother of God, pray for us sinners now and at the hour of our death. Amen.
0: Hail Mary, full of grace, the Lord is with thee. Blessed art thou amongst the women, and blessed is the fruit of thy womb, Jesus.
1: Holy Mary, Mother of God, pray for us sinners now and at the hour of our death. Amen.
0: Hail Mary, full of grace, the Lord is with thee. Blessed art thou among women, and blessed is the fruit of thy womb, Jesus.

0: and to the Son, and to the Holy Spirit.
1: As it was in the beginning, is now, and ever shall be, world without end. Amen.
0: O my Jesus,
1: forgive us our sins, save us from the fires of hell, lead all souls to heaven, especially those who most need thy mercy.
0: Hail, Holy Queen.

0: For us, Holy Mother of God,
1: that you may be worthy of the promises of Christ.
0: Let us pray. O God,
1: whose only begotten Son, by His life, death, and resurrection, has purchased for us the rewards of eternal life, grant us, beseech you, that we may take upon you the mysteries of the Most Holy Virgin, of the Blessed Virgin Mary, we may imitate the faith contained and obtain the faith promised through the same Christ our Lord. Amen.
0: May the divine assistance remain always with us.
1: And may the souls of faithful departed, with the mercy of God, rest in peace.
0: In the name of the Father, and the Son, and the Holy Spirit.
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3: Here's your weather update from Catholic 540 AM. Currently 73 degrees under partly cloudy skies, 93% humidity. The wind is from the west at 6 miles per hour. The forecast for this morning, scattered clouds with a light breeze with a temp 80 degrees. This afternoon, some clouds here and there and somewhat breezy, temperature 93. Then this evening, cloudy with some wind with a slight chance of thunderstorms and the temp 82. Tomorrow, some cloud cover. There's a chance of some late day isolated thunderstorms. Temperature 87. That's the weather from Catholic 540 AM, Divine Mercy Radio.
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5: Please join us in praying the Angelus.
6: In the name of the Father, and of the Son, and of the Holy Spirit. Amen.
5: The angel of the Lord declared unto Mary,
6: and she conceived of the Holy Spirit.
5: Hail Mary, full of grace, the Lord is with you. Blessed are you among women, and blessed is the fruit of your womb, Jesus.
6: Holy Mary, Mother of God, pray for us sinners now and at the hour of our death. Amen.
5: Behold the handmaid of the Lord.
6: Be it done unto me according to your word.
5: Hail Mary, full of grace, the Lord is with you. Blessed are you among women, and blessed is the fruit of your womb, Jesus.
6: Holy Mary, Mother of God, pray for us sinners now and at the hour of our death. Amen.
5: And the Word was made flesh
6: and dwelt among us.
5: Hail Mary, full of grace, the Lord is with you. Blessed are you among women, and blessed is the fruit of your womb, Jesus.
6: Holy Mary, Mother of God, pray for us sinners now and at the hour of our death. Amen.
5: Pray for us, O Holy Mother of God,
6: that we may be made worthy of the promises of Christ.
5: Let us pray.
6: Pour forth, we beseech you, O Lord, your grace into our hearts, that we, to whom the incarnation of Christ your Son was made known by the message of an angel, may by his passion and cross be brought to the glory of his resurrection, through the same Christ our Lord. Amen. In the name of the Father, and of the Son, and of the Holy Spirit. Amen.
7: 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And of course, we invite you to follow along with us in the book that we're using for this new Bible study. It is called St. Paul on the Power of the Cross. 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

that we who suffer with Christ will also be raised with him. So let's take a look at that. We'll look at Romans chapter 14, verses 8, verses 14 to 25. It says there, "For all who are led by the Spirit of God are sons of God. For you did not receive the spirit of slavery to fall back into fear, but you have received the spirit of sonship. When we cry, Abba, Father, it is the Spirit himself bearing witness with our spirit that we are children of God. And if children, then heirs, heirs of God and fellow heirs with Christ, provided we suffer with him in order that we may also be glorified with him. I consider that the sufferings of the present time are not worth comparing with the glory that is to be revealed in us, or to us, for the creation waits with eager longing for the revealing of the sons of God. For the creation was subject to futility, not of its own will, but by the will of him who subjected it in hope. Because the creation itself will be set free from its bondage to decay and obtain the glorious liberty of the children of God. We know that the whole creation has been groaning in travail together until now. And not only the creation, but we ourselves, who have the first fruits of the Spirit, groan inwardly as we await for the adoption as sons, the redemption of our bodies. For in this hope we were saved. Now hope that is seen is not hope. For who hopes for what he sees? But if we hope for what we do not see, we wait for it with patience." So let's go into this again to remind ourselves. St. Paul is making it very clear that we are not slaves, but we are children of God. The Babylonian gods created the human race to be enslaved. That was the perspective of the pagans. They wanted some humans to grow food for them. And they ate the food. Again, the image that you see in the Babylonian story of creation, a book called the Enuma Elish. In there you see that after creating the humans by mixing the blood of a dead monster with the dirt, then they bring food for the gods, and when the smoke goes up, the gods gather around the smoke like flies. That's the word they use for their own gods, because they did not want to work for their own food. They wanted slaves to do it for them. And this is where we get to call God Abba, Father, that this is a very important part. And one of the things that we want to keep in mind is that we are going to be able to call God Father. We're adopted children. Again, we're not children of God by our nature. We're born in rebellion, but God gives us this new relationship to him as Abba, Father. And we talked last week a bit about that. And this is then where we have to consider the next part, that we have to consider the sufferings of the present time. You know, life is not easy. And I hear more and more from the people my age that getting older is not for wimps. And the reason it's not for wimps is that with old age, you have different kinds of suffering. You have to learn to work through it. You can either complain a lot or you can go through it. But

All through life, there's a lot of difficulty. You know, going through adolescence has its own challenges, learning to become independent and so on. So this is some of the background that we need to keep very clearly in mind of what St. Paul's saying. With that context that, you know, we see here that there is this suffering that goes on in life, and the Holy Spirit is with us, that we can have a sense that we hope for something beyond this suffering. It's interesting that after World War I, some philosophers like Martin Heidegger want to emphasize that we are beings toward death. And if you have hope for heaven, you short-circuit looking at the reality of pain and death. I don't think he was right. He was raised a Catholic. He had given up his Catholic faith. And he was very much against that sense of hope. He was critical of his parents, even as they were both dealing with their own process of dying. And dying in the faith. And they were disappointed that, you know, he had left the faith. And later on, had they lived longer, they would have been more disappointed because he became a strong supporter of National Socialism. The Nazi party. And so this was a problem. But we Christians can also look at the reality of suffering in life, but we do so with a hope that is so powerful that we also see St. Paul teach hope saves you. Now this is remarkable. A lot of people over the history of the church have suffered tremendous torments because they had hope for something more. They suffered martyrdom for their Christian faith because they hoped that there would be life with Christ, whom they love in this life and wanted to love for all eternity. And that hope kept them firmly focused on Christ, and they endured that suffering with great torments. This is remarkable. And this is why we also see St. Paul described that there is a certain kind of consideration of the sufferings of the present time in verse 18, that they are not worth comparing to the sufferings to be revealed to us. There is a suffering that will come later on. There'll be a glory that's to be revealed to us later on that is far greater than the suffering of this time. And this is an extraordinary line. I consider that the sufferings of the present are not worth comparing with the glory to be revealed. He goes on to have this sense that, you know, through this subjection to futility, not by its own will. So creation doesn't like going through the difficulties it has, but it was subjected. Why? This is certainly something connected with original sin. When we look at original sin, we see that the effect of human beings distorting creation through sin, that they bring death into the world. This is what Paul wrote in Romans 5, verse 12. Therefore, just as sin came into the world through one man, and death came through sin,
And so death spread to all because all have sinned. So that this spreading of death and suffering and a certain futility in creation is not because creation wanted it, but God subjected it in order to give also a hope of being set free from the decay. And the Lord God wants us to be reoriented towards a hope for the future. That's why I brought up Heidegger. Heidegger wanted us to be, as he called it, a being towards death. That was his great book, Being in Time, was, you know, one of the points that he made in that very long book was that we are beings towards death. And it had tremendous impact on a number of Christians because one of his close friends was Rudolf Bultmann, a New Testament scholar who in many ways picked up this idea from Heidegger that to be an authentic human being, you had to be a being towards death. And he didn't want Christian hope to come into play, so that Bultmann would remove belief in the resurrection. He's the one who was writing and telling many people, many Christians, at first mostly evangelical Lutherans in Europe, but eventually many Catholics also were reading this material, saying that this is key for everybody. Get rid of the story of the resurrection and just face death without that hope. That would be flat contrary to the whole of Christianity. And that's what St. Paul is telling us. He wants us to reorient ourselves. While the creation was subjected to futility, not of its own will, but by the will of the one who subjected it, there is this hope for glory in verse 21 that the creation itself will be set free from its bondage to decay and will obtain the freedom of the glory of the children of God. This, and I've wondered this over the years. We have a certain freedom in life because we know that there is a futility in creation. We don't put our hope in the things of this world. That if you have hope by trying to make a lot of money, you're going to be dissatisfied because, as I've pointed out many times in these programs over the years, you don't have a luggage rack in your hearse. There's no bumper on the back of a hearse for you to attach a trailer with all of your stuff. You don't take it with you. And if you do take it with you, if you do get buried with your stuff, I guarantee you, grave robbers will come and do to you exactly what they did to all the pharaohs. They come and they take your stuff. Only King Tut didn't have his tomb robbed in ancient times. It took archaeologists in the 1920s to find his tomb, get in there, and bring all of it into a museum. But, you know, he didn't get to keep it. There's no hope in getting lots of money or lots of things. That it's something that you give to give away. But there is hope in the glory that God has awaiting for us in heaven. And because of that, we can have a certain attitude of freedom towards the things of this world. I don't have to live for things. If I don't become rich, it doesn't mean that my life is meaningless. But if I get rich and go to hell, then my life is totally futile.
If I am poor and go to heaven, my life is filled with this great joy. And I have a freedom to look at the things of this world. So this hope for eternal life that frees me from the things of this world as my main goal is very important. That's why I have hope. This sense in chapter 8, verse 17, that we are children by adoption. That's what baptism does. Baptism makes us adopted children of God. And like any child who is adopted, that child is part of the family. Even if there are children that are born naturally to a couple, if they adopt somebody, that child is part of the family and gets to inherit. And that's why Paul writes in Romans 8:17, if you are children, then you are heirs, heirs of God and joint heirs with Christ. In fact, we suffer with him so that we may also be glorified with him. We inherit heaven as God's adopted children. We have to suffer with Christ, but we can be positive that the suffering is not a goal in itself, but rather a means towards the glory of heaven. That's why we see that this is a hope that saves us, and we are saved by hope. It's also why we don't say we're justified or saved by faith alone. The Bible doesn't say that, but we're also justified by hope. And then if we go along with that, we see in 1 Corinthians chapter 13, verse 13, now faith, hope, and love abide, these three. And the greatest of these is love. Now, why is love even greater than faith or hope? Very simple. Very simple. If you go to heaven, you will continue to love. You will love God. You will love all the people there. Even if some of them have been enemies on earth, you'll love them. You'll be just filled with the joy at seeing them in their glory. Their glory will be overwhelmingly beautiful. And you'll love them tremendously. And they'll love you too. But you know what you won't have in heaven? Is hope. You know why? You're already there. If you are in heaven, you don't hope anymore. You've reached it. If you are in heaven, you don't have faith anymore. Why? Because you don't have to believe. You will be seen. You will see God face to face. You don't just have relationship on faith or hope, because those are replaced by unconditional love. And that's why love is the greatest of all. So we live in faith and hope now, and we love now. But when we attain the glory of heaven, we'll only have love. We'll have attained what we hope for, and we will see what we had faith in. That will be a tremendous, tremendous thing to consider. All right, we'll take a break, come back in a couple minutes, so please stay with us.

0: 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We have seen that it's easy to forget what life is all about, isn't it? That's why we created a valuable tool called the Family Board Meeting.
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1: Welcome back. We've been talking about Romans 8 and this teaching of St. Paul that you are saved by hope. Matter of fact, that's one of the great encyclicals written by Pope Benedict XVI some years ago. Was titled Saved by Hope, and it came from this verse. And St. Paul goes on to say how even creation is subject to futility, but creation also has hope. And it's not only St. Paul teaching that. This is rooted in the Old Testament and in other parts of the New Testament. For example, take a look at 2 Peter chapter 3, verse 13, where St. Peter wrote, "But in accordance with God's promise, we wait for new heavens and a new earth where righteousness is at home." That this life is not all there is. And we're not ultimately going to simply be ghosts floating around. We have this hope for the resurrection of the body. That goes back to Ezekiel chapter 34, where there's this hope that your body itself will be raised from the dead. And a resurrected body needs a new heaven and a new earth. The book of Revelation speaks of this same point in chapters 21 and 22. And one of the things that we see, for instance, in Revelation chapter 22, beginning with verse 3, where it says, "Nothing accursed will be found there anymore, but the throne of God and of the Lamb will be in it," that is, in the new and heavenly Jerusalem. "And his servants will worship him. They will see his face, and his name will be on their foreheads, and there will be no more night. They need no light of lamp or sun, for the Lord God will be their light, and they will reign forever and ever." This is something of a great hope we have, to see God face to face and to have hope that he will have us worship him. And something, it's just a little side point. I know in our society, a lot of people put tattoos all over themselves. And when I go to the prisons, a lot of the men have, less so the ladies, but certainly a lot of the men have tattoos on their faces for indicating gangs and all kinds of things. I see this verse from Revelation. I said, you know, what we hope for is that in the resurrection of the dead, he'll erase any of that and instead have his name on our foreheads. This will be for our glory. The glory in us will be the character of baptism, the character put in us by confirmation, and for those of us who are ordained, that indelible character of priesthood, that these characters will be imprinted upon us. And those will be what shines forever. And, you know, I know people do this and they have various reasons, but I look forward to that rather than any tattoo I can come up with. Now, there are a lot of other proclamations of hope for creation. St. Paul didn't just make that up on his own, as I mentioned a minute ago. If you take a look at Hosea chapter 2, verse 14 to 23, the Lord promises a covenant with nature. If you take a look at Isaiah chapter 11, especially verses 6 to 9, you see that the animals who normally would not be very friendly, the bear shall lie down with the cow, the lion with the lamb, the leopard with the calf. In this world, they don't get along very well. Well, not that the cattle are starting it, but they would be victims of the lions, the tigers, and bears. They would be killed by them. The transformation of nature will include even them being at ease with each other, and that a baby can even put his hand over a serpent's lair. In Isaiah 65, verses 17 to 25, we see how he also speaks of a new Jerusalem, a new and heavenly Jerusalem that will be glorious. And in Ezekiel 34, which I just mentioned a couple minutes ago, you see that the dry bones in the valley will all come together and be covered with sinew and skin and come to life, and that breath will be given to them. That's the first time we see explicitly mentioned hope for the resurrection of the dead, and then that gets picked up again, as hope for the resurrection in Isaiah 25. So these are all very, very important verses. This hope has impact on us. Again, Romans 8:24, for in hope we were saved. To consider the impact, consider if you had a life with nothing to look forward to. You had nothing to come ahead. This would be worse than prison. At least the guys in prison have hope for certain things within prison even. They look forward to the day of the week where they get, better food. Once in a while they get, they love to get pork chops. And that's one of their favorite foods. You know, the inmates just love the flavor of pork chops. There'd be other times like Christmas they look forward to. Imagine a place where there is nothing to hope for. That's why in the communist prisons, they tried to take away any hope at all. Raymond Arroyo had interviewed former Senator Denton about his time in the Hanoi prison and how they tried to break him because he had hope in Christ. And they wanted to break him of that. Such people need to destroy hope. That's why every day was the same in the Soviet Union's gulag system. This was the way it was. And as a result, the experience of suffering without hope overwhelms a person. It has that kind of psychological effect. And then at that way, they look at death and suicide is simply a way out of their suffering. They don't have any other hope except death. It's not death that leads to heaven. It's just death that means the end of this suffering. And this is something that we have to say. That's why we can go on, from that line to verse 23. Where St. Paul wrote, we ourselves who have the first fruits of the Spirit grown inwardly while we wait for adoption, the redemption of our bodies. So he recognizes that in this life, things are not always going smoothly. And, as we age, different things don't work so well anymore. You get arthritis. You have some people develop deadly cancers and other problems that go on. And this is something that is part of life. That's again why people my age, my contemporaries, keep saying getting old is not for wimps. You know, there's a certain ability to deal with pain that you need to have. And one of the things that hope does is help us see beyond the present suffering. Does it take the suffering away? No. That's why St. Paul describes it as a groaning. But we have hope that by going through this and uniting my sufferings to Christ, I'll come out the other end in the resurrection of the dead. We don't see that. That's why he wrote in verse 18, chapter 8, verse 18, I consider that the sufferings of this present time are not worth comparing with the glory about to be revealed to us. It's very small. Someone who had experienced this quite a bit was St. Catherine of Siena. She had all kinds of sufferings, and she died in her early 30s. I think she was 32 or 33 when she died. And she was able to say that it is heaven all the way to heaven. They say, well, you're going through a lot of pain and suffering right now. And yet she knew that even that pain and suffering would be there to help us. And this is something that, he wants us to understand. Now the Lord gives us His Holy Spirit, and He describes this gift of the Holy Spirit as something of a down payment, a guarantee of our hope for the future that already we experience. And this is something where He speaks of the Holy Spirit as that guarantee of our future hope in a number of other places. For instance, take a look at 2 Corinthians chapter 1, verse 21 to 22, where he wrote, but it is God who establishes us with you in Christ and has anointed us by putting His seal on us and giving us His Spirit in our hearts as a first installment. That word seal or character is when you have a stamp. You know, we used to get that in the cereal box. You have a stamp, you put it in ink, and then it looks backwards, but you put it in ink, it shows up frontwards. Well, they had seals that they would put on wax or lead or clay, and then they'd make it hard, and then it was a permanent seal. Well, more permanent than those things, the Holy Spirit puts a seal in us. That's where the idea of an indelible character, an indelible mark in your soul comes from, that passage. And it's the Holy Spirit who makes it happen, not you or not I. Then we see in 2 Corinthians chapter 5, verses 4 and 5, where he wrote, for while we are still in this tent, referring to the body, we groan under our burden because we wish not to be unclothed but to be further clothed so that what is mortal may be swallowed up by life. He who has prepared us for this very thing is God, who has given us the Spirit as a guarantee. The gift of the Holy Spirit is a guarantee that you'll have immortal life. And then finally, in Ephesians chapter 1, verses 13 to 14, he also wrote, in Him you also, when you heard the word of truth, the gospel of your salvation, and had believed in Him, that is in Jesus, were marked with the seal of the promised Holy Spirit. This is the pledge of our inheritance toward redemption as God's own people to the praise of His glory. So we see repeatedly in the New Testament this idea that we've been sealed by the Holy Spirit, and this is a great gift. So all of us should consider, what are some of the pains in your life that are difficult to deal with? Well, what are the, and not just the small things, but the very difficult things. Frequently the loss of loved ones and sufferings in our own body. I would especially urge you to look back on times of past suffering, maybe years ago. Try to remember what it was like to suffer some of those things back then. But now, how do you look at them? Sometimes at the moment of going through a difficulty, it seems that we're overwhelmed by it. There's nothing I can do. But then, after we are done with it, then we see God was doing something powerful that we could not plan for. That often is the case. And we see it made us a better person in this life. Well, I just want you to consider that kind of experience. Most of us have them. And then think, if that's the case with something that happened in the past and how now I see this as helping to make me who I am today for the better, how much more will we be able to look back on the sufferings of this world when we're in heaven and say, it was nothing compared to what good God is giving me for all eternity, both now and in eternity. That will be a tremendous change. All right, we'll stop there. We'll come back and deal with some of your questions and your comments. So please stay with us.

Busy Did You Know Moment with Sandra McDevitt. Did you know what the followers of Jesus were called before they were called Christians? The answer can be found in Acts chapter 9, verse 2. St. Paul, before his conversion, went to the high priest in Damascus so he could, quote, if he found any belonging to the way, men or women, he might bring them to Jerusalem in chains. Early followers of Jesus were known as people of the way. Since Jesus says he is the way, the truth, and the life, it makes sense they were called people of the way. Nearing Damascus, St. Paul had his conversion experience when our Lord asks, why do you persecute me? Being converted, St. Paul was led blinded to Damascus, where he was baptized by Ananias. I'm Sandra McDevitt for EW10 Radio.

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1: Welcome back. First, I want to invite you to join me this Wednesday at 8 p.m. Eastern Time when I'll sit down with Bruce and Jeannie Hanneman to discuss a private, anonymous, science-based, and faithfully Catholic online recovery program. This program addresses pornography, extramarital affairs, and other unhealthy, if not to say destructive, behaviors. So this will be a very important thing to do. All right? So let's now take a look at some of your questions. Let's start off with Ellen in the great state of North Carolina. Ellen, what can we do with you?
2: Good afternoon, Father. Something came to my mind when you mentioned, you know, the Genesis. Did Adam receive infused knowledge in order to be able to live on earth? And my second question is, how did Adam communicate with God? In mind, in spirit, or song? And how did he communicate with Eve and the serpent?
1: You know, Ellen, you bring up a very important point. First thing we have to say is that Genesis chapter 2 emphasizes that there is this easy familiarity, and there was some, and that having that personal relationship with God was part of Adam's being. This was something that he had very easily. We don't see the specifics. The closest clue we can get in the way that they communicated comes in the line where it said that the Lord came looking for Adam and Eve in the cool of the day, in the breezy part of the day. If you've ever been to the Middle East, you know that about 4 o'clock, mostly about 4 o'clock in the afternoon, as the sun starts to set, a wind kicks up. And so it cools the day off. It's hot and still during the day and then becomes cool and breezy at about 4:30. And they have that familiarity with the Lord and Adam are both comfortable. Did he have some ability to talk and hear back? Certainly he could speak to him. One way to see this, if you ever saw the movie, and of course this is fiction, but it gets at something. In the movie, Fiddler on the Roof, as Tevye is going about his daily work, he is speaking to God as to a friend. Why did you do this? Why don't you do that? And that is easy enough to understand with somebody being able to address God in a very familiar kind of way and very straightforwardly. That seems to be part on Adam's side. But before his fall into sin, he was also able to receive the communication back. Was it in something that was made visible to him? The text does not say, does it? Was it some sort of interior locution? The text does not state that. And this gets at another thing that's typical of Old Testament writing. It gives you a scene that evokes your question precisely. How did God communicate? It evokes that. It's filled with that question, and it doesn't tell you. They say, well, why not? You know, when you read, especially Genesis, this is filled with these kind of things. you never see what anybody was feeling or descriptions of their interior. And that is part of the genius of the way Genesis was written. Instead of telling you, well, God used to, you know, speak this way, that way, or another way, it is meant to draw you into the passage. And you have to take time to consider, how would I have liked God to speak to me if I were walking around the Garden of Eden? How would I do that? What would God's tone of voice be? All that is omitted, and it's omitted as throughout all of Genesis, where these very tense scenes show up, but you don't know how people were communicating, feeling, thinking, you know, a lot of other thoughts. And it's, if I were relating to God, how would I be in that scene? This is meant to evoke from us an imaginative time of prayer, so that we enter into it and talk to God about what we would like the relationship to be. And what would you imagine God saying back to you? That's the goal of that unanswered question. And that's actually a very useful thing for us. We have a question from our studio audience. Ma'am, where are you from?
3: I am from Texas.
1: Great. Good to have you. Welcome. And what is your question?
3: My question is the seal you were talking about just for Catholics, or is for every other religion?
1: Good question. Here's one of the things. We would hold strongly, as Catholics, that every Christian who is baptized in the name of the Father, the Son, and the Holy Spirit receives that same seal. They have the seal, the Holy Spirit, of baptism. Now, in terms of the other sacraments, there, you know, you see a number of these churches don't believe in confirmation. They don't believe in the ordained priesthood. They reject that. They want to have people who are designated as preachers, but by their own theology, they believe that once they retire, then they are no longer a preacher. Now, they might still call them preachers or reverend out of respect, but they don't have they explicitly rejected the idea that the priesthood confers a permanent seal. And they don't have bishops who seal them in confirmation. And a lot of them don't have confirmation. Some of them may have only one or two sacraments. And so they wouldn't have the, if they don't want that, they won't get it. They don't believe in it. They don't seek it. So they don't have it. But baptism seal, yes, that they have. Let's take another email. This is kind of related to the question we had on the phone. It's from Loretta, who says, "Dear Father Mitch, why is original sin always referred to as the sin of Adam when it was Eve who ate the fruit first?" Loretta, good question. Take a look at the text, and you'll see that Adam was at her side. He was right next to Eve. And this is where Adam was being really a dopey guy. He was the one who had first gotten the commandment not to eat the fruit of the tree of the knowledge of good and evil. And he should have said, "Wait, honey, don't touch that." Don't touch that fruit. God told us not to touch it, and we may not eat it. And you have to stop right now, because this will bring death to us. That's what God said. And Satan, you're wrong. What does he say instead? Nothing. The dope just stands there. And then when he sees that nothing happens to Eve, she bites it, she eats it, nothing bad happened to her. All right, I'll try it too. That's why it's his sin. He had received the commandment. He was supposed to speak up for God and for the truth and try to prevent that. And that's not so far-fetched. How many people know friends and family who are living together without being married and don't say anything? How many know friends who never go to church on Sunday? They don't keep holy the Sabbath. And they don't get their kids baptized. Now, you can't make them do it. But if we don't speak up and tell them, and sometimes we have to look for the right moment to be sure, but we should tell them, you know, you have to answer to God for this. That's a good thing to do. And otherwise, you'll be as dopey as Adam, who stood by silently while Eve sinned. So he gets the burden of the sin because he had gotten the burden of the commandment at the outset. All right. Well, we have run out of time. May the Lord bless you and keep you and cause his face to shine upon you and lead you in all of your ways by his peace. Almighty God bless you, the Father, Son, and Holy Spirit. And, you know, as happens a lot during the summer, people go away on vacation. But unfortunately, the people to whom we owe money for the satellites every month and for the lights every month and everything else, not to mention the people who work here, they don't go away for the summer. So please keep us in between your gas bill, electric bill, and cable bill so we can pay these bills. Thank you and God bless.

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1: 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Plus, why the presidential election in France is reigniting the debate over surrogacy.
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13: Here's your weather update from Catholic 540 AM. Currently 73 degrees under partly cloudy skies. Humidity 90%. The wind is from the west at 8 miles per hour. The forecast for this morning, scattered clouds with a light breeze, with a temp 80 degrees. This afternoon, some clouds here and there and somewhat breezy, temperature 93. Then this evening, cloudy with some wind, with a slight chance of thunderstorms, and the temp 82. Tomorrow, cloudy, there's a chance of some late-day isolated thunderstorms, temperature 87. That's the weather from Catholic 540 AM, Divine Mercy Radio.
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15: 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All who perform this prayer are fulfilling a great duty of the Church. 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
16: In the name of the Father, and of the Son, and of the Holy Spirit. Saturday, July 11th, Saint Benedict. Prayer for the morning. Come, ring out our joy to the Lord. Hail the rock who saves us. Glory to the Father, and to the Son, and to the Holy Spirit, as it was in the beginning, is now, and will be forever. Amen. Hallelujah.

0: Psalm 95. Listen carefully, my son, to the master's instructions, and attend to them with the ear of your heart. Saint Benedict, the father of Western monasticism, built his own life of prayer and praise on the Word of God. He directed that all who would follow in his footsteps, whether as monks or as lay oblates, began their daily prayer with Psalm 95, so that they might be reminded to keep open the ear of the heart.
1: Come, let us sing to the Lord, and shout with joy to the rock who saves us. Let us approach him with praise and thanksgiving, and sing joyful songs to the Lord. The Lord is God, the mighty God, the great King over all the gods. He holds in his hands the depths of the earth and the highest mountains as well. He made the sea. It belongs to him. The dry land, too, for it was formed by his hands. Come, then, let us bow down and worship, bending the knee before the Lord our Maker. For he is our God, and we are his people, the flock he shepherds. Today, listen to the voice of the Lord. Do not grow stubborn, as your fathers did in the wilderness,

0: that was in the beginning, is now, and will be forever. Amen. Alleluia.
1: Word of God. Everyone who listens to these words of mine and acts on them will be like a wise man who built his house on rock. The rain fell, the floods came, and the winds blew and buffeted the house. But it did not collapse. It had been set solidly on rock.
0: My son, to my words be attentive, to my sayings incline your ear.
1: Canticle of Zechariah. Blessed be the Lord, the God of Israel. He has come to his people and set them free. He has raised up for us a mighty Savior, born of the house of his servant David. Through his holy prophets he promised of old that he would save us from our enemies, from the hands of all who hate us. He promised to show mercy to our fathers and to remember his holy covenant. This was the oath he swore to our father Abraham, to set us free from the hands of our enemies, free to worship him without fear, holy and righteous in his sight all the days of our life. You, my child, shall be called the prophet of the Most High, for you will go before the Lord to prepare his way, to give his people knowledge of salvation by the forgiveness of their sins. In the tender compassion of our God, the dawn from on high shall break upon us, to shine on those who dwell in darkness and the shadow of death, and to guide our feet into the way of peace. Glory to the Father, and to the Son, and to the Holy Spirit, as it was in the beginning, is now, and will be forever. Amen.
0: He gave them this command: you shall act faithfully and wholeheartedly in the fear of the Lord.
1: Intercessions. With hearts ready to hear God's word to us today, we pray. The response is, speak, Lord, your servants are listening. You spoke to your people in the desert. Let us hear your words in the silence of our prayer.
0: Speak, Lord, your servants are listening.
1: You sent your Son and Word into the world for our salvation. Open our hearts to the gift of his love.
0: Speak, Lord, your servants are listening.
1: You teach your people through all the saints. Instruct us in their wisdom.
0: Speak, Lord, your servants are listening.
1: And for our personal intentions.
0: Speak, Lord, your servants are listening.
1: Our Father, who art in heaven, hallowed be thy name. Thy kingdom come, thy will be done, on earth as it is in heaven. Give us this day our daily bread, and forgive us our trespasses, as we forgive those who trespass against us. And lead us not into temptation, but deliver us from evil. O God, you called Saint Benedict into the wilderness to dwell with you in solitude, and into the heart of a community to dwell with you in service to others. Through his intercession, lead us by your word to hear and heed your will for us this day and every day. Through Christ our Lord. Amen. In the name of the Father, and the Son, and the Holy Spirit. Amen.
2: 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And now, we return you to your regularly scheduled program already in progress.
3: That was the absolute hardest stage, and I thought, how can that be possible? She said, having more kids makes it easier. Well, I completely understand now, because here I am with my oldest daughter gone at sleepaway camp, and I'm sweating because she's so helpful.
4: Yeah.
3: But it's, you know, I think it's important for us to step back, as you just pointed out, and you know, say we completely understand, and you more than anybody, Lee, that there are many people who would love to have more than one children or even one child, but there's definitely a broad cultural trend of people who are

0: choosing not to have more. And I think it's because they're fed a steady diet of antinatalist material, but also because they have an idea that it would just be too hard. And, you know, it's important to acknowledge that it is hard. It's not easy. And parenting one child is hard. Parenting five children is hard. But certainly people, I think they've lost sight of the fact, maybe because they are experiencing it less and less, the other children help. They help play with the other siblings so that you have someone to give loving attention to the toddler while you're cooking dinner. They help with homework. I can't even help my kids with my math homework anymore. I need my older two to help with the younger two.
1: Absolutely.
0: Because I can't do math without a calculator. And there's a culture in big families of everybody is pitching in, and that's weirdly viewed as like parentifying or like almost abuse to children, like making them change diapers.
1: Parentifying is when the child has to parent the adult.
0: Right.
1: That's the real meaning of that term, you know. I also think that big families, by default, you can't be a helicopter parent.
0: Right.
1: And so when you're exhausted from helicopter parenting your two children, of course you're going to think you don't have energy for more. But your job is not to entertain your children.
0: Betsy, was that your experience raising six kids, that by default people just start helping? And also now you're a grandmother and probably seeing this. How do you see things changing from the grandmother's perspective?
2: Yeah, I'm seeing it played out with my grandchildren in the way it played out in my family, where my older kids were tremendously helpful. I think that big part of this discussion is the ending to this article where she says, I'm not telling everybody to go and have these huge

0: My doctor said to me one day, you know, fertility is a gift. And I think if you look at that, why do I have a large family? Why was Lee, did Lee grow up in a small family? I mean, a lot of this is, you know, God's mystery that we'll find out one day. But I think it's important for big families to really be open and embrace. And I grew up this way. My front door was never locked. My house had so many people in it at all times. And I think that if you are given the gift of a big family, you're required to share that, to open your home, to let kids who don't have siblings come in and be part of your family. And I think the financial component is very daunting for people, especially people who are concerned that the kind of education they want, often a religious education, if they have big families, isn't working in the public school system. So there are a lot of issues, but I think taking it one day at a time, and also this is a sad thing to say, but I know several people who have lost children. And I think that one of the reasons to remain open to life on a daily basis is you can't guarantee that your family will be the size that you planned it to be. And that's a hard thing to talk about, but it is a reality. And I think that sometimes people in their grief actually reopen their idea of the size of their family and have more children.
1: Well, that's what J.D. Vance did. That they've been very forthright that it was the grief of seeing what happened to their friend being assassinated that led them to reopen. You know, they had kind of been negotiating about, you know, these are the terms for having more kids, and they decided to have another baby. Now she's 40 and having a fourth child, and you just know that they're going to be so happy that they had that baby. And, you know, somebody once told me, and this is so true, everybody that I speak to, doesn't matter their family size, says we wish we would have had one more.
2: Yeah.
1: Nobody says, I really regret having that last kid. I mean, that last kid is just always everybody's, you know, the kid that lights up their world. And I don't know if my fifth will be my last, but I was with my sister, and my other kids were with my husband, and they all called and they all just wanted to talk to my fifth on the phone. It was so cute. They all want to say hi to Felicity. And it's just, you know, that last child is like the rainbow, is like a gift. But
0: and please don't call it a boo-boo. Thank you.
1: A boo-boo?
0: You know, well, people will say, oh, there's our mistake,
1: our
0: baby.
1: Accident, right.
0: Our accident, yes.
1: Yeah.
2: You know, we call our youngest our bonus baby.
0: Yeah.
2: Because I was 46 at the time, and it was just like, you know, we weren't sure we were going to be able to adopt again, and there he is, and he's the, yeah, apple of everybody's eye.
1: Well, and again, with so much of the article, and we've talked about this, is there's such a crisis of loneliness and isolation, and it's like we have the tools right in front of us. You know, we have the ability, if we're blessed with the ability, but even if not, through adoption, to provide kind of like built-in friends, mm-hmm. you know? And it's just, I think it's a very worthwhile project that she's trying to, raise awareness of the many, many different, joys and consolations that a big family provides.
2: Yeah.
0: I think also on the other end of the spectrum, and I'm older than both of you people, is that as parents age and that burden sometimes falls on the children, it's awfully nice to be able to spread that out
1: right.
0: among multiple people. And some people live in town, some people don't, but they might send something or come in for a long weekend and allows that person to have a break. And there's a lot of different ways to contribute to the care of our aging parents. But what a beautiful thing when the siblings can share the burden together.
1: Well, I'm sure we could talk endlessly about this topic. It's a fascinating topic. It's an extremely important topic, and acutely so, as our birth rate is now at a historic low of 1.6 births per woman, to try to revive a conversation about viewing children as a gift and viewing family as, something that's an irreplaceably positive part of life. But to read Catherine Pakalik's piece entitled Life is Better with Siblings, please visit thenewyorktimes.com and make sure to check out her book, Hannah's Children. And to find out more about what we do at the Catholic Association, you can visit thecatholicassociation.org. Ladies, so great chatting with both of you today.
0: Thanks, Ashley.
2: Ashley, thanks.
1: Welcome back to Conversations with Consequences, now on EWTN Radio. I'm your host, Ashley McGuire. And with some big cases making waves this week, including one that will soon be picked up by the Supreme Court, we welcome Adele Keim, legal counsel of the Beckett Fund since 2012. She has defended the rights of rock bands, Native American sacred dancers, organizations supporting Cuban orphanages, and nuns. And Adele, that's one of the first cases we wanted to discuss today, the Little Sisters of the Poor. Welcome to the show, Adele.
3: Thanks for having me, Ashley.
1: So I have been either working on or following the Little Sisters of the Poor case for what seems like the entirety of my adult life. And I was writing a piece recently and actually had to go quadruple check to see that it's true that the Little Sisters of the Poor are still actually in court fighting over the same thing, the right to serve the poor and elderly without being harassed by the government about contraceptives. Can you please give us an update of what is going on with this case?
3: Ashley, the Little Sisters have been to the U.S. Supreme Court two, or depending on how you count it, three times. And every time the Supreme Court has told the federal government, hey, back off. And of course, that's the right answer. At the beginning of the Trump administration, the first Trump administration, the federal agency that had been harassing the sisters and had been seeking to force them to distribute contraceptives to their employees in their employee health plans, had a change of heart and a change of mind in response to the Supreme Court's repeated brushbacks, and finally issued a rule that would protect religious objectors like the Little Sisters, you know, sincere people who are seeking to run their ministries in a way that reflects their Catholic faith or their Christian faith, and said, hey, since we've exempted plans covering millions of people simply because they're grandfathered to keep the political promise, if you like your plan, you can keep it. That's a deep cut, Ashley. That goes back. we've exempted plans belonging to, you know, New York City employee unions and UPS and Coca-Cola bottle works. To keep a political promise, you have to, under the Constitution, exempt the Little Sisters as well. Their obligations to follow their faith are something that our Constitution requires you to respect. So the Trump administration did the right thing, promulgated a very broad, very good rule protecting Little Sisters and people like them. That's the end of the story, right?
1: No. It sounds like not.
3: It's not. Immediately, like the day that this rule came down and the sisters were rejoicing in their newfound freedom, the state attorney generals, who are elected officials in many states and have to run, decided that this was their time to shine. So California, Pennsylvania, Massachusetts, and a grab bag of other states with very political AGs, I will say, rushed into court and claimed that, I can't make this up, Ashley, it violates the Establishment Clause for the federal government to protect the Little Sisters of the Poor from soul-crushing fines.
1: So does that create a new legal, is it because that's like a novel legal argument, is that why there's this new round of litigation?
3: Well, all of the litigation up to that point had been the sisters asking the federal courts to tell the federal government to stop trying to crush them. Once the federal government changed its mind, that round of the fight was kind of over, right? It had been sisters versus, you know, David versus Goliath, sisters versus the government saying, please protect us. The government said, okay, fine. We will protect you. We can continue to pursue these policy goals without crushing you, right? And that's the right answer. It's been the right answer all along. Mm-hmm. Then it became states versus the federal government, where the state said, hey, because you're not crushing the Little Sisters and forcing them to bow the knee, we're going to have additional costs in our state contraceptive programs because women who are employed by the sisters will have to come to us to get the contraceptives that they want instead of having the sisters pay for them. And we say that's unconstitutional. We say that's like arbitrary and capricious, like totally irrational. You could never pass a rule protecting the sisters, and you don't have authority to exempt the sisters under federal law. So they went up to the U.S. Supreme Court, and in 2020, the U.S. Supreme Court said, yes, they do. Mm-hmm. They completely have authority to exempt the Little Sisters. And so the cases went back down. And the states, for reasons of their own, decided to pick up the remnant arguments, like the arguments that they didn't even think were strong enough to make it to win the first time around, and throw those back. Now, I will say, Ashley, like in defense of the states, Justice Kagan did set out like kind of roadmap for them. Here are some arguments you could still make, notwithstanding the Supreme Court's holding today. So they were kind of being obedient foot soldiers and saying, well, okay, we'll keep making those arguments. The problem was, Ashley, by this time, Trump one had ended and Biden was in, was back in the White House. And the Biden political appointees at HHS said, went into court and told the states and the federal court system, hey, please put these cases on ice while we think about whether we are going to continue to protect the little sisters. And the federal judges and the states both said, sure. We can wait. So whereas 4 years before they had rushed into the court on the very day the rule was filed and said, with their hair on file, said, you've got to protect us. You've got to protect us right now. When the Biden HHS came back in 4 years later and said, you know, we want to think about this some more. We might change the rule. They said, no problem. We've got all the time in the world. And do you know how long they waited on this issue and how long they took, Ashley?
1: No.
3: 4 years.
1: Wow. 4 years. So that's why this is reactivating. I see.
3: Yeah, it reactivated. Well, as soon as the Trump administration came back in, they were like, well, now, I mean, now we got to get relief.
1: What a convenient slice of time. So how are the sisters holding up? I mean, I've met so many of them over the years. And, you know, these are women who their life's work is serving and caring for the meekest of people. They're not the types that are wanting to go in, you know, swinging fists into the courts. How has this affected their outlook on things?
3: The sisters' eyes are on heaven, Ashley.
1: Yeah.
3: I mean, they're truly eternal things. I mean, they are walking forward, you know, day by day. Look, their charism is humility. Like that is one of the primary aspects of their charism. It has been very uncomfortable for them to be in the spotlight at all. And literally the day to day for a little sister of the poor is very frequently, like we'll have had meetings with them and they'll be like, well, we need to get back to the home right now because we need to help feed our residents their lunch. Like literally like spoon feeding people who can't feed themselves and can't afford to have other caregivers. Right. So I think when you're shaped day in and day out by just the practice of being a caregiver, and when your foundress, you know, St. John Jugin, had to labor in anonymity for as long as she did, if you read about her life, I highly recommend it. It's very inspiring. You just have this sense that God is in control and that he cares for the sparrow and that not a hair falls from your head or the head of the people, the residents in your homes. And you just keep walking forward with your eyes on him. That's what I see and that's what I experience when I'm alongside them or visiting in their homes.
1: Well, God bless the Beckett Fund for being there to defend them. And you're also working on another case that we've been following closely at TCA, the case of St. Mary Catholic Parish v. Roy. We just have a minute left, but this is the universal preschool case out in Colorado where they're purposefully excluding Catholic schools from this program and by extension Catholic families who want to send their children to those preschools because of the faith beliefs of those schools. But my understanding is that there was some big news this week about, you know, more groups and people joining the coalition, standing behind those families and standing with Beckett. Just give us a quick update if you could.
3: Sure. So the U.S. Supreme Court is going to hear the case of the Catholic schools that were excluded from the so-called universal pre-K program. And remember, Colorado's officials testified that they were fine approving preschools that specialized in serving LGBT families, specialized in serving families of color, specialized in serving families who had kids with special needs. They just were not going to approve preschools that specialized in serving Catholic families. So that, you know, it was truly a Catholic exclusion rule that Colorado was applying. It's pretty outrageous. And so I think it's not surprising that this last week, the Supreme Court agreed to hear the case earlier this spring in April. And then this last week, there was just a tremendous coalition of people from different faith groups coming before the court as friends of the court to say, Colorado is violating the U.S. Constitution And if they're allowed to do this to Catholic preschools, there's all kinds of things that state governments across the country will be allowed to do to other religious groups that they are disfavored. And remember, it's a big country, Ashley. So Colorado might be picking on Catholics, but if you're in a different state, it might be a different religious minority group that's going to get picked on, right?
0: Right.
3: So there's truly the breadth of the coalition truly showed that, you know, people get it, that we stand together, we fall together when we're talking about religious communities and our rights to live out our faith in public.
1: Well, we'll be certainly following that case very closely. Adele, thank you so much for your time joining us today, and we wish you all the best with Beckett's continued winning streak in the courts. So thank you so much, Adele.
3: Thank you, Ashley.

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1: Welcome to Conversations with Consequences here on EWTN Radio. I'm your host, Betsy Fentress, and we're so privileged to have with us today a courageous mother that many have read about. Kashira and Greg Joubert just survived a harrowing ordeal with their son, Cassian, known as the miracle baby born twice. Their youngest son had a rare diagnosis that most often is fatal. But Kashira, your story is so different from those first fears that you had, and it turned out so beautifully. Thank you so much for joining us.
2: Thank you for having me.
1: Take us back to that room when baby Cassian was 19 weeks in utero, and you first heard the diagnosis of darling baby Cassian and what the doctor said was the problem with his breathing.
2: When the OB told us that the baby had a rare condition and referred us to a specialist doctor, immediately the world around me just came crashing down. There was nothing else that I could think of at that moment. It totally encompassed all of our thoughts, all of our feelings, like this dark shadow cast over us. To think that, you know, the baby that we had loved and prayed for, you know, so much up until that point has a very real chance of not surviving pregnancy at all. It was easily one of the worst days of our lives. I remember I just ran into our room. I just sat in the corner crying.
1: Mm.
2: And my husband found me in the corner, and obviously he immediately knew that something was wrong, but he didn't ever expect that something was wrong. That would be the baby. And yeah, the two of us, we just sat there. We had no inkling of what to do. The very little research we did in the beginning was devastating.
1: Mm.
2: We kept searching, you know, article after article after article for some type of hope. And there were a couple of cases that survived, but they were very few and far between. And in fact, most of the cases we read about, like, they were like autopsies of babies that were terminated in utero. You know, the parents were likely told that this condition has a very poor prognosis, and because of that, they chose to end their baby's life in the womb. And from the beginning, Greg and I knew that that would not be our story, first of all. We were never going to entertain that option for Cassian, and we came out ready to fight for him. So the first specialist that we saw, he said, this case is very rare and it requires extremely specialized care that I can't do, but we know of a doctor that does this type of work, and he referred us to that doctor. And even in that appointment, we were very guarded. We thought, if he's not going to do anything for us, we need to think about exploring other options. And thankfully, that never came, because he sat down with us. He never even once mentioned termination. And he said, I've dealt with this before. Let me see what I can do for you.
1: Mm.
2: Yeah, and well, for us as parents, that lifted up this great big worry, because now we're not worried about how can we convince, you know, our doctor to fight for Cassian's life. He was fully in that fight with us.
1: The acronym for his condition, congenital high airway obstruction syndrome, CHAOS, probably was very unsettling. How did you and Greg pivot from hearing this news of devastation, and what role did your faith play in this?
2: I would say that our faith was perhaps the most important factor in all of Cassian's story. Because the surgery, obviously, it's a wonderful feat of medicine. But even then, there were still so many different outcomes, so many things that can happen. Like, for example, if Cassian was brought out of the womb and he started breathing, then that would have been it for the surgery. So there was a lot of things that we had to, like, you know, hope and pray for. And then even after the surgery, Bastian still wasn't in the clear, and I spent the entirety of my hospital stay praying for Bastian, essentially. Mm. And I will say also I was not alone in this prayer. The entire of our church parish joined us. One of my friends, actually, she went on retreat, and she brought back a relic of St. Gianna so that I can pray with it in the hospital for Bastian. And we had so many of our friends, like the day of the surgery, they did a 24-hour rosary novena for us.
1: Mm.
2: So many of our friends, they brought like St. Charbel's oils. They took our prayers to Lourdes. Like everyone, like besides Greg and I, were fully invested in praying for Bastian, asking God for a miracle. Basically like everyone, all of our friends, all of our families, they were walking this journey with us, and it was a really beautiful thing. And I think, you know, if it weren't for how all of us leaned on God and prayed for his divine providence, I highly doubt that, you know, Bastian's case could have gone like the way that it did.
1: Well, your doctor, you got it, your doctor really saw Bastian as a patient and as a human being, not as some matter in your womb. So walk us through that day that you go in and for this procedure at 25 weeks and what they actually did to little baby Bastian.
2: Yeah, so 25 weeks, we go ready and prepped for the OR. At that point, we've met with all the specialists, met the ENT team, the NICU team. We sat down with palliative care, to make a memory-making plan for Bastian in the event that he passed. And when we got into the room, the pre-op room, I think everyone was in high spirits. It was actually fantastic to see that everyone that I didn't know personally, I've never met these people, but they were also very invested in Cassian's case. And the CRNA actually said, you know, this is a very high profile case. So everyone wants to help. Everyone wants to be a part of this. And so they brought us back to the OR and the doctors, they opened my abdomen up similar to a C-section and they partially delivered Bastian from the shoulders up and they brought out one of his arms so they can put a pulse ox on it. Replenished the lost amniotic fluid with warm saline. The ENT team took over and they made an incision in his neck and they suctioned some fluid out. They put a little fetal tracheostomy in and then they returned Bastian to the womb and they put me in the ICU. They put me on multiple different medications so that I can stay pregnant and I stayed in the hospital for another 6 weeks.
1: 6 weeks. So you're on strict bed rest at that point.
2: Yes.
1: And you've written about this and spoken about shifting your focus from your own discomfort to a deeper spiritual mission. What did that daily practice of surrender and prayer look like for you in that hospital room?
2: Well, going back a little bit, the morning of Bastian surgery, after I got ready, it's right before we had to leave, I sat on the bed and I remember looking out and at that time, it felt to me almost like Jesus felt in the garden right before, you know, he would enter willingly into his passion, how he would sacrifice himself for his people. And here I was, a perfectly healthy mother, and I knew that I was about to sacrifice myself, like my health, impact all future pregnancies, some issues I'm actually probably still dealing with right now, all for the sake that my son might have the smallest, infinitesimally small chance of life. And this was not a decision that I had to do. None of this was anything that was like necessary, but it was something that I wanted to do and something that I needed to do because I knew that this might save my son's life. And if it was just that small chance, I would take it. So after when I was in the hospital, at a certain point, it dawned on me that, you know, I'm going to be here in this room until Bastian is born. And the more I fight being in this room, the worse it will be. So instead, I decided to completely embrace it. And I made essentially the four walls of the hospital room my little sanctuary. So I sort of developed, I wouldn't quite say like a rule of life, but like sort of like a pattern of prayer. Every morning I would wake up and do my morning prayers. I could read a little bit, scriptural reading, do a little bit of scripture, like litanies, rosaries. I would still keep up with my, the previous devotions that I had. And then at night, I would repeat all of that again and make sure, I was just trying to make sure that the time I was spending inside of that room was devoted to the person that put me in the room, which is God.
1: So prior to this crisis in your family, would you say that you had a pretty robust spiritual life, or did this kind of supercharge it?
2: I would say I thought I was doing good before this. And now I would say this experience has completely transformed me.
1: Mm-hmm. And did you grow up in the Catholic faith with a family life where there were a lot of devotions, or was this something that you developed along the way?
2: So my family was more on the cultural Catholic side.
1: Mm-hmm.
2: So I was baptized and I received my first communion, but I was never confirmed. In fact, after I converted or reverted, however, what appropriate terminology, my husband actually was my confirmation sponsor.
1: Nice.
2: Yeah, so a little bit background. My family was not very well practicing. I became an atheist as a young teenager. And my husband, he was raised in the faith, but then he became agnostic later in life. And our second date, actually, we went back to Mass together. And because we wanted our religion to essentially be the foundation of our relationship.
1: That was a good call, considering what you were about ready to go through. You didn't know it, right?
2: Oh, yeah.
1: Yeah. Well, you described, back to moments where you really have to lean on your faith, you described a terrifying moment in the NICU during a routine tracheostomy cleaning where Cassian nearly coded.
2: Yeah.
1: And you had to stand there helplessly. Tell us what that moment was like and what's going through your mind as a parent that, you know, you could again lose this precious child.
2: Yeah, it was totally, totally and completely unexpected. So essentially what it is, it's routine tracheostomy care. So you have to take off like the ties that hold Cassian's tracheostomy in place. So one person, in this case, it was the hospital respiratory therapist, was holding the tracheostomy. And I was the one like actually physically cleaning around his neck, and Cassian starts coughing a lot and he starts just desaturating. This oxygen starts going low, but a little bit. So we do what we usually do in that situation. We start suctioning him and gave him a little boost of oxygen on the ventilator, and that didn't work. So they bumped up his boost to 100% oxygen, and that still wasn't working. And his oxygen kept going lower and lower, and his heart rate followed lower and lower until in like a split second, the room was just filled with 10 different people. The doctor's there, the hospital chaplain shows up too, and she's standing by my side, and she said, I called your chaplain, which was actually Catholic deacon also. It was very late at night at this time. I think it was like 10 o'clock. So he was leaving and he had to come back to the hospital actually. And, I just stood there. Like the room felt totally, it was just suffocating. I couldn't do anything. I just looked at the monitors. I looked at all the people surrounding my son. I was like, please God, save my son. Please, please God, save my son. And in that moment, I think I was just like too shocked to have like any sort of reaction. Like now talking about it, I'm like almost breaking down. But in that moment, it was just standing in fear. I had not done anything wrong. The respiratory therapist had not done anything wrong, yet this was happening to Cassian. And I was like, oh my God, please save my son. And thankfully, he didn't code. Thankfully, it did not get there. They were able to resuscitate him before that happened. But that was just the first of several incidents where with an old Cassian, we had to always remember to be vigilant. Even though it looks like he's growing fantastically, and he is, just the reality of a medically complex baby, sometimes things completely and unexpectedly go south.
1: And you really have had to live this idea of surrender and God's will be done on a daily basis.
2: Yeah.
1: But Cassian is not your only child.
2: No.
1: He has an older brother named Matthias, or sometimes called MJ, as he's been floating in and out of our little Zoom call here. So how has Matthias been handling this whirlwind year, and how do you emotionally balance this act of being there for a toddler while simultaneously fighting for little Cassian?
2: you know, frankly, that's something I'm constantly going back and forth between. Because in the hospital, you know, I was gone for 6 weeks. And in that 6 weeks, obviously, my son couldn't see me. And when I came back, it was like almost like I was a stranger in his life. He had just turned two at that time. So I calculated I was gone for like 5% of his life. And that's pretty significant for a toddler. And then in the NICU, I had to alternate my time. Do I want to spend it with my son at home or do I want to spend it with my baby in the hospital? And in either situation, you have mom guilt. Because when you're with your toddler, you miss the baby. When you're with the baby, you miss the toddler. So even after Cassian has been home, and it makes it a little bit easier because sometimes they can actually be in the same room. You know, when Cassian has his own things, I have to like, you know, pause and tell MJ, mama can't, you know, play with you right now because I have to, you know, suction Cassian or give Cassian his medications. But I do tend to sort of like instill some sort of understanding in MJ. I know he's not quite old enough to like really grasp it, but he does know that his brother is a little bit different. His brother has a little bit different needs. I try to get him to sometimes help if he can. Just little things like, can you turn on this machine for me? And he'll do it and teaches him, you know, not to be jealous of his brother because his brother kind of needs a little extra attention. And I sort of also, you know, try to have a dedicated time or take care of MJ so he's not feeling left out or like feeling any feelings of jealousy with his brother. But it certainly is a balancing act. I can't say it's one I've perfected because I... Even now, even that Cassian's like off the ventilator and stuff makes it easier, but yeah, it's just difficult.
3: Right. Yeah. Well, your family has really sacrificed a lot for this amazing medical advancement. How does it feel to know that your family's bravery and Cassian's life have paved the way for a whole new era of treatment given and giving hope to future parents facing a chaos diagnosis?
2: Honestly, it's like, the feeling is indescribable. Mm-hmm. Because, you know, we remember what it was like reading those articles and seeing where it's like devastatingly fatal, universally fatal. Mm-hmm. And now that we were the family that God chose to make this great leap in medical science, it's like, it's completely unfathomable to me.
3: Mm-hmm.
2: Because I'm just a woman. I have not done like anything great in my life.
3: Oh, I would disagree.
2: Well, just to think that like this one sacrifice that I made for my son can now, you know, save who knows how many babies in the future. And not just with chaos, because they can take like, you know, similar cases to this and like, you know, use that treatment to treat other kinds of things.
3: Mm-hmm.
2: Right? Because that's how innovation works. Someone says, oh, this worked. Well, what if we did? And then they expand on that. So it's not just like the chaos babies. We're treating who knows what next. And that is, it's just like really unbelievable to think how my little act of love for Cassian can be transforming to so many other babies and to like their parents' lives as well.
3: Thank you so much for sharing your story with us. It's so heartwarming and encouraging. And to learn more about Kashira and baby Cassian, make sure to check out her moving reflection on wordonfire.org. Thank you for joining us.
2: Thank you for having me.
3: God bless you, little baby Cassian, who has been on the Zoom call the whole time.
4: Welcome back to Conversations with Consequences here on EWTN Radio, where I am joined by TCA Chaplain Monsignor Roger Landry. And we'd like to congratulate him on his appointment to the Dicastery for Evangelization, and he is calling from Poland. Thank you for joining us, Monsignor Landry.
5: Good to be with you, Betsy. Yeah, that was a real surprise on January 1st when Pope Leo named me a member of the Dicastery for Evangelization First Section, which means for the traditional sort of propagation of the faith stuff. And so it'll help me in my work as the National Director of the Pontifical Mission Society. But it'll mean a lot more travel to Rome. And so we'll be doing more of these programs, I think, internationally, just like we're doing this one from Poland.
4: Well, I think we should maybe start with a pretty controversial thing that happened this week, that where the Vatican excommunicated the members of the Society of the SSPX who had illicitly ordained bishops. Can you talk about that?
5: Yeah, they incurred an automatic excommunication. Didn't have to be declared by the Vatican. It's called the laetae sententiae excommunication by ordaining four new bishops without the Vatican mandate. And it, like, there were a couple egregious aspects of this. The first is that the date was set on the anniversary of the excommunications of Archbishop Lefebvre and the original bishops who he had consecrated decades ago, that St. John Paul II needed to handle that situation where they were laetae sententiae or automatically excommunicated by those. You know, why would you set up a new ordination on a day in which, like, it should be embarrassing, but they were really looking at it as a celebration of when they were excommunicated? And that's just very sad, and it's an aspect of the distortion of all of this. And then the second egregious thing was, as part of the rite of the ordination of bishops prior to 1970, there was the need for an apostolic mandate to show that they were being consecrated bishops with the permission of the Holy Father. And in place of showing a mandate of the Holy Father, which they obviously hadn't received, Pope Leo was opposed to these Episcopal ordinations. They just gave their own justification, which was that there was a state of emergency in the church that they thought required. And the state of emergency is really that they only have two bishops left and they just want to be able to continue their own thing, as if there's a state of emergency in the church as a whole. There are plenty of bishops still in the church who would be able to ordain if people were in communion with the church. And so right there in the rite, it was basically exposing that they didn't have what they said they had. And, you know, I mean, the Society of St. Pius X, which loves the Latin Mass and loves tradition, there are a lot of very faithful people who are sort of being led into schism by bishops and priests who feel justified in their action, but they're just not justified. But the Society of St. Pius X wants to stick to liturgical tradition, and they were violating liturgical tradition in the consecration of these four new bishops. They also sort of want to talk about orthodoxy and all the rest of it, and this is just not consistent with the regular practice of the teaching of the church. And so just a very sad day for the church overall. We want to keep the church together. Pope Leo is one for unity. Jesus prayed for that unity when he gave us the Mass for the first time. And any time that there's something that destroys that unity, it pains the Lord the most. And this was a conscious choice to do something that would separate. Now, the Society of St. Pius X, some of their leaders, especially Father Pagliarani, who was their leader, he's been pretty arrogant in some of his statements. And in that justification for the lack of a papal mandate, they basically argued that the Catholic Church has placed itself as a whole in a situation almost of heresy since the Second Vatican Council, which is ridiculous. Mm-hmm. And it's pronouncing judgment on the Church and the Holy Father and everything else like this. And so Pope Leo, this has been a cross for him. When he was asked whether he'd meet with Pagliarini, he said, well, the Society's going to do what the Society's going to do, and we hope that they don't, and we'll make one other intervention. And he did the day before, pleading with them not to go through this and put themselves into a situation of separation from the church. But they basically sort of lectured him in the letter back, and it's the whole thing is just really sad. And what's important for Catholics in the United States to know is that if Catholics go to masses celebrated by the Society of St. Pius X, they're doing something that could be a near occasion of sin, in which they're attending situations that are intentionally putting their communion with the church at risk. There's question, depending upon how much their will is involved, whether they go into schism if they formally cooperate with the schism or if they're just materially cooperating by attending mass there. They wouldn't be in schism, but it's a dangerous thing to put one's soul in. And so lots of the U.S. bishops, especially those with Society of St. Pius X communities located geographically within the diocesan boundaries, have been inviting them into communion with the church, trying to make it as easy as possible for them to celebrate Mass outside of the St. Pius X communities. And we pray to the Lord, who wants us to pray for communion, for the reconciliation with the Society of St. Pius X. Unfortunately, I mean, one of the reasons why Pope Leo has acted the way that he has been proven that, like, the Society of St. Pius X will come back into communion if it gets everything it wants, but it doesn't seem open to being persuaded on any of the things, particularly with the Second Vatican Council's documents on religious freedom, as well as our approach to the Jews. Those are two things that they find heretical in the church, and they're just flat out wrong.
6: Right. Well, let's end on a positive note. We have the Feast of St. Benedict this Sunday. Can you share why you...
5: This Saturday, July 11th, is the Feast of St. Benedict, who's one of the greatest figures in the history of the world. He founded the whole sort of Benedictine families, first men, and then through his sister, St. Scholastica, women. And they basically preserved Christianity. They preserved culture in the Benedictine monastery throughout many of the centuries of the Middle Ages. He wrote, put nothing before the love of Christ. And that's the way he and the Benedictines have lived ever since, helping the entire church to do that. He had a motto, ora et laboria et studia, to pray, to work, and to study. And so each of those is supposed to be united with God. Prayer is obviously toward God. Our work is for God and in communion with the one who, when he became a man, worked a basic job, and he was saving the human race that way too, as well as to study, to get to know our faith better, to get to know wisdom better, because all sources of truth ultimately flow from the one who is the truth and can lead us back. And so we can pray through the intercession of St. Benedict, not only for all his Benedictine sons and daughters, but for the church overall, that through our prayer, through our work, through our study, we might ever become more one. And if I can, Betsy, this Feast of St. Benedict, July 11th, is my mom's 80th birthday. So a quick little shout out to Midge Landry in Lowell, Massachusetts. Thanks for being my mom.
6: Happy birthday, Mrs. Landry. Thanks for joining us from Krakow, Monsignor Landry.
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14: This is one of my favorite prayers to the Holy Spirit. Come, Holy Spirit, come by means of the powerful intercession of the Immaculate Heart of Mary, your well-beloved spouse. Amen. This is Father Vic Gernis of Infant of Prague Catholic Church, Jacksonville, North Carolina. 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
15: Here's Father John Ricardo. How many people went to college and you sat in, like a comparative religions class, and maybe one of the things that you heard was Genesis is pretty much just like every other ancient Near Eastern creation story. Did you ever hear that? Rubbish. I mean, sheer rubbish. They're nothing like each other. Why? Because of that worldview. So in the ancient worldview, the gods make us, but they don't make us for any grandiose purpose. What's Genesis tell us? That God makes us in his image and his likeness? That he makes woman in his own image and likeness, not just man, which is totally different from any of the ancient Near Eastern understandings. And that he makes us not to be slaves, but for friendship, which means that God created us out of love, and he made us with a purpose and with a point. A goal in mind, a destiny. The destiny, as we come to understand in the fullness of Revelation through what Jesus teaches to us, is to partake in God's own divine life forever. I mean, the goal of life, the end, if you will, is 2 Peter chapter 1, verse 4. God made us to partake of the divine nature. You were made to be divinized. You were made to be divinized. I was made to be divinized. Not to dissolve into the blob that is God, but for me as I am, for you as you are, for Bob as Bob is, to partake of God's own life. That's the end for which we were made. That is not the pagan worldview.
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17: Hello, my name is Father Mike Schutz, and I'm the Vocation Instructor for the Diocese of Raleigh. I'd like to pray with you today for our seminarians and for an increase in vocations to the priesthood for the diocese from the men of our diocese. So please join me in this intention. In the name of the Father, and of the Son, and of the Holy Spirit. Amen. Father, in your plan for our salvation, you provide shepherds for your people. 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Give the church more priests, worthy ministers for your altars, and ardent but gentle servants of the gospel. Grant us also an increase in vocations to the religious life. May more of your people respond to your call in a spirit of joyful generosity. May they serve your people in love by following in the footsteps of Christ, and provide by their way of life a convincing sign of your kingdom. We ask this through Christ our Lord. Amen. Mary, Mother of the Church, pray for us. In the name of the Father, and of the Son, and of the Holy Spirit.
18: Here's your weather update from Catholic 540 AM. Currently 73 degrees under partly cloudy skies. Humidity 90%. The wind is from the west at 4 miles per hour. The forecast for this morning, scattered clouds with a light breeze with a temp 80 degrees. This afternoon, some clouds here and there and somewhat breezy, temperature 93. Then this evening, cloudy with some wind with a slight chance of thunderstorms and the temp 82. Tomorrow, some cloud cover. There's a chance of some late day isolated thunderstorms, temperature 87. That's the weather from Catholic 540 AM, Divine Mercy Radio.
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22: Family, a prayer that we pray together is a powerful prayer. So please pray together with me our EWTN family prayer. Today we pray for prisoners. Lord Jesus, we praise you for revealing your love for prisoners, for you said that when we visit them, we visit you. Sanctify this time of imprisonment for all prisoners. Bring the grace of conversion to hardened criminals. Give the joy of salvation to those who never knew a loving family, and grant freedom to those unjustly imprisoned. Teach our brothers and sisters in prison how to pray, and let them find hope in your words of forgiveness to the thief who died next to you. Amen.
23: Behold the Lamb of God, who takes away the sins of the world. 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

sinned, in my thoughts and in my words, in what I have done and in what I have failed to do. Through my fault, through my fault, through my most grievous fault. Therefore I ask Blessed Mary, ever Virgin, all the angels and saints, and you, my brothers and sisters, to pray for me to the Lord our God.

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Through our Lord Jesus Christ, your Son, who lives and reigns with you

0: A reading from the book of the prophet Isaiah. In the year King Uzziah died, I saw the Lord seated on a high and lofty throne, with the train of his garment filling the temple. Seraphim were stationed above. Each of them had six wings. With two they veiled their faces, with two they veiled their feet, and with two they hovered aloft. They cried one to the other, "Holy, holy, holy is the Lord of hosts. All the earth is filled with his glory." At the sound of that cry, the frame of the door shook, and the house was filled with smoke. Then I said, "Woe is me, I am doomed, for I am a man of unclean lips, living among a people of unclean lips. Yet my eyes have seen the King, the Lord of hosts." Then one of the seraphim flew to me, holding an ember that he had taken with tongs from the altar. He touched my mouth with it and said, "See, now that this has touched your lips, your wickedness is removed, your sin purged." Then I heard the voice of the Lord saying, "Whom shall I send? Who will go for us?" "Here I am," I said, "send me." Verbum Domini. The Lord is King, he is robed in majesty. The Lord is King, in splendor robed. Robed is the Lord, and girt about with strength.
1: The Lord is King, he is robed in majesty.
0: And he has made the world firm, not to be moved.

Your throne stands firm from of old. From everlasting you are, O Lord. Your decrees are worthy of trust indeed. Holiness befits your house, O Lord, for length of days.

Jesus said to his apostles, "No disciple is above his teacher, no slave above his master. It is enough for the disciple that he become like his teacher, for the slave that he become like his master. If they have called the master of the house Beelzebul, how much more those of his household? Therefore, do not be afraid of them. Nothing is concealed that will not be revealed, nor secret that will not be known. What I say to you in the darkness, speak in the light. What you hear whisper, proclaim on the housetops. And do not be afraid of those who kill the body, but cannot kill the soul. Rather, be afraid of the one who can destroy both soul and body in Gehenna. Are not two sparrows sold for a small coin? Yet not one of them falls to the ground without your Father's knowledge. Even all the hairs of your head are counted. So do not be afraid. You are worth more than many sparrows. Everyone who acknowledges me before others, I will acknowledge before my Heavenly Father. But whoever denies me before others, I will deny before my Heavenly Father."

Let's focus on one line of the gospel. No disciple is above his teacher. No disciple is above his teacher. Think of an ordinary student-teacher relationship. It is the teacher's duty to impart wisdom, knowledge, and experience to their student or disciple. A teacher in any subject has to be very skilled in the subject matter. They have to know it inside and out, and their bones have to be formed by teaching, by the matter. And if they are not, the disciple student will not be properly trained. A student or disciple must be docile, which means teachable, malleable. They must humble themselves and realize that they do not have all the answers. They lack the experience that a good teacher can share with them. In a normal student-teacher relationship, the student may have something to add or contribute that his teacher did not know. It may even be the case that over time and through a teacher's guidance that a good student will surpass the knowledge of his teacher and perhaps even be a better teacher. An example of this would be St. Albert the Great, was the teacher of St. Thomas Aquinas. St. Thomas Aquinas would surpass him in his brilliant intellect. Any humble teacher would hope that their student would be a better teacher than them. Jesus flips the normal student-teacher relationship. The Lord Jesus is the capital T teacher. Any teacher, whether bishop, priest, deacon, or lay faithful, that teaches in matters of faith and morals must completely submit themselves in obedience to Christ and his church. We cannot outdo Christ, the teacher. He is the capital T, teacher. And we are always in that relationship, students, coming at his feet and learning, wanting to learn more, and never wanting to give up learning, never wanting to get to a point where we think that we know all the answers. There is no surpassing Jesus. In this relationship, Christ as teacher and us as his disciples or students, it is completely different than the ordinary teacher and student relationship. He is the eternal Word. He is God the Son of Man. And we, the disciples of Jesus, must always remain at the feet of Jesus, the Master and Teacher. The student of a Jewish rabbi remains under the instruction of the rabbi for a period of time. And the student's goal is to be a rabbi himself, to be a teacher, and to be independent from his rabbi teacher, and to be on his own. We, on the other hand, remain under and submit freely to Christ, the teacher, the master, and Lord. The true disciple of Jesus does not seek a higher position, but is satisfied at remaining lower, at the feet of Jesus. Holy Father Saint Benedict, a relic of him today to share with you all, to bless us and to have him seek intercession before God. He was the father of all Western monasticism.
And from a cave in Subiaco, Italy, he began his own conversion of life. He wanted to change himself first. He wanted to sit with Jesus, alone with Jesus, and be formed by Jesus. St. Benedict's rule begins, "Listen carefully, my son, to the Master's instructions, and attend to them with the ear of your heart." The first line of the rule, listen. Listen carefully. And that's the disposition of any good student and disciple, is listen. Listen to the Lord. Prayer begins first by listening. Maybe God gave us two ears and one mouth because disciples listen before they speak. We use our ears to listen, to take in, and so that what we hear can travel down and hopefully our heart can be changed and even our mind. And from that, from us listening to the voice of Christ, the voice of the scriptures, divine revelation, the voice of the church, then we can start to proclaim and actually use our mouth to proclaim what and who the Lord says he is, that he is the Son of God. But first we have to listen. That's any good disciple or student disposition in prayer when we come in. Anytime we pray, whether it be at Holy Mass in the morning, whether it be in adoration, whether it be praying the divine office throughout the day, whether it be in your home in the morning or in the evening, listen. Don't be so quick to speak. Listen. What is God saying? Read the Word of God. Listen to him speak to you. The prophet Isaiah recognized his own sinfulness before the holiness of God. Holy, holy, holy is the Lord of hosts. All the earth is filled with his glory. At the sound of that cry, the frame of the door shook and the house was filled with smoke. And then I said, "Woe is me, I am doomed. For I am a man of unclean lips, living among a people of unclean lips. Yet my eyes have seen the King, the Lord of hosts." The prophet Isaiah's response before the holiness of God is, "Woe is me, I am doomed." The holiness of God. And we say this at every Mass right before the Eucharistic prayer, Sanctus, Sanctus, Sanctus. Holy, holy, holy. We recognize the holiness of God. And the prophet Isaiah says, "For I am a man of unclean lips, living among a people with unclean lips." And only after this process of purification can the prophet Isaiah say, "Here I am. Send me." But only after this process of purification. And this is one of the processes of prayer, purification. Entering into dialogue, listening. Saint Benedict did this as well, and he recognized his unworthiness and his need for conversion. And never did he imagine that thousands of people would follow his rule of life and seek to imitate his counsels. Saints are people who let God change them. They don't think that they can change God. But saints let God change them from the inside out, from the heart. Their life is nothing without this divine invasion, welcoming
the divine invasion that comes, because God moves us first. He moves toward us first, inviting us to respond. Many of you, I'm sure, have asked a priest to bless Benedictine medal before. The long prayer that a priest prays, a minor exorcism prayer over a Benedictine medal. It's a powerful sacramental in the church. And these medals are powerful sacramentals, and not just a sacramental, but they're a profession of faith. If you know what the meaning is behind and around the medal, it's a profession that the Lord Jesus is King, and that his victory over sin and death and the devil prevails. And perhaps you've wondered what the letters mean around the medal. CSPB, around the medal, Crux Sancti Patris Benedicti, the cross of our Holy Father, Saint Benedict. And the vertical beam says, CSSML, Crux Sacra Sit Mihi Lux, may the Holy Cross be my light. All of these prayers can be, throughout the day we say them, may the Holy Cross be my light. The horizontal beam says next, NDSMD, Non Draco Sit Mihi Dux, let not the dragon be my guide. Let not the dragon be my guide. Let not the dragon be my guide. These things we can say often throughout the day. And around the edge of the medal are more initials. VRS. Vade retro Satana. Be gone, Satan. Be gone, Satan. Be gone. And saying the holy name of Jesus. Jesus. And then NSMV, Nomquam Suade Mihi Vana, never tempt me with your vanities. Nomquam Suade Mihi Vana, never tempt me with your vanities. SMQL, Sunt Mala Que Libas, what you offer me is evil. What you offer me is evil. Get away, be gone, in other words. Vade retro Satana. And then IVB, ipse vina bibas. Drink the poison yourself. Ipse venina bibas. Drink the poison yourself. And I ask the intercession of Saint Benedict the Abbot to bless you if you have any Benedictine medals on you. May these holy medals of Saint Benedict be blessed, and may each one of you receive a deeper spirit of prayer, deeper spirit of conversion that Saint Benedict received when he was in that cave in Subiaco. The Father and the Son and the Holy Spirit. Amen. Saint Benedict, pray for us.

0: Let us offer our petitions with firm confidence, knowing that with the Lord all things are possible.
1: For the church, that the good seeds nurtured by Christ's love may continue to grow throughout the world, we pray to the Lord. That the countries of our world may wisely use their resources for the sake of those who suffer, we pray to the Lord. That through the prayers of Mary, the mother of Jesus, we may promote a new appreciation for the dignity of women, of marriage, and of motherhood, we pray to the Lord. For God's providence for the needs of EWTN, that God may bless 100-fold those who are inspired to help this network to continue and grant eternal rest to those who have died, we pray to the Lord. That the Lord will bless with his peace those who sleep in death, we pray to the Lord.
0: Lord God, since by the adoption of grace you have made us children of light, do not let false doctrine darken our minds, but grant that your light may shine within us, and we may always live in the brightness of truth. We make our prayer through Christ our Lord.
2: Amen.

Pray, brothers and sisters, that my sacrifice and yours may be acceptable to God, the Almighty Father. Look kindly, Lord, upon these offerings, which we make in honor of Saint Benedict, and grant

It is truly right and just, our duty and our salvation, always and everywhere to give you thanks. Lord, Holy Father, Almighty and Eternal God, for in the saints who consecrated themselves to Christ for the sake of the kingdom of heaven, it is right to celebrate the wonders of your providence, by which you call human nature back to its original holiness and bring it to experience on this earth the gifts you promise in the new world to come. And so with all the angels and saints, we praise you, as without end we acclaim.

To you, therefore, most merciful Father, we make humble prayer and petition through Jesus Christ, your Son, our Lord, that you accept and bless these gifts, these offerings, these holy and unblemished sacrifices, which we offer you firstly for your holy Catholic Church. Be pleased to grant her peace, to guard, unite, and govern her throughout the whole world, together with your servant, Leo, our Pope, and Stephen, our Bishop, and all those who, holding to the truth, hand on the Catholic and Apostolic faith. Remember, Lord, your servants, and all gathered here, whose faith and devotion are known to you. For them we offer you this sacrifice of praise, or they offer it for themselves and all who are dear to them, for the redemption of their souls and hope of health and well-being, and paying their homage to you, the eternal God, living and true. In communion with those whose memory we venerate, especially the glorious ever-Virgin Mary, Mother of our God and Lord Jesus Christ, and Blessed Joseph, her spouse, your blessed apostles and martyrs, Peter and Paul, Andrew, James, John, Thomas, James, Philip, Bartholomew, Matthew, Simon, and Jude, Linus, Cletus, Clement, Sixtus, Cornelius, Cyprian, Lawrence, Chrysogonus, John and Paul, Cosmas and Damian, and all your saints. We ask that through their merits and prayers in all things, we may be defended by your protecting help through Christ our Lord. Amen. Therefore, Lord, we pray, graciously accept this oblation of our service, that of your whole family. Order our days in your peace, and command that we be delivered from eternal damnation and counted among the flock of those you have chosen, through Christ our Lord. Amen. Be pleased, O God, we pray, to bless, acknowledge, and approve this offering in every respect. Make it spiritual and acceptable, so that it may become for us the body and blood of your most beloved Son, our Lord Jesus Christ. On the day before he was to suffer, he took bread in his holy and venerable hands, and with eyes raised to heaven, to you, O God, his almighty Father, giving you thanks, he said the blessing, broke the bread, and gave it to his disciples, saying, "Take this, all of you, and eat of it, for this is my body, which will be given up for you."

In a similar way, when supper was ended, he took this precious chalice in his holy and venerable hands, and once more giving you thanks, he said the blessing and gave the chalice to his disciples, saying, "Take this, all of you, and drink from it, for this is the chalice of my blood, the blood of the new and eternal covenant, which will be poured out for you and for many for the forgiveness of sins. Do this in memory of me."

Therefore, O Lord, as we celebrate the memorial of the Blessed Passion, the resurrection from the dead, and the glorious ascension into heaven of Christ, your Son, our Lord, we, your servants and your holy people, offer to your glorious majesty, from the gifts that you have given us, this pure victim, this holy victim, this spotless victim, the holy bread of eternal life and the chalice of everlasting salvation. Be pleased to look upon these offerings with a serene and kindly countenance, and to accept them, as one who are pleased to accept the gifts of your servant, Abel the just, the sacrifice of Abraham, our father in faith, and the offering of your high priest, Melchizedek, a holy sacrifice, a spotless victim. In humble prayer, we ask you, Almighty God, command that these gifts be borne by the hands of your holy angel to your altar on high, in the sight of your divine majesty, so that all of us who through this participation at the altar receive the most holy body and blood of your Son may be filled with every grace and heavenly blessing. Through Christ our Lord. Amen. Remember also, Lord, your servants who have gone before us with the sign of faith and rest in a sleep of peace. Grant them, O Lord, we pray, and all who sleep in Christ, a place of refreshment, light, and peace. Through Christ our Lord. Amen. To us also, your servants, to those sinners, hope in your abundant mercies. Graciously grant some share and fellowship with your holy apostles and martyrs, with John the Baptist, Stephen, Matthias, Barnabas, Ignatius, Alexander, Marcellinus, Peter, Felicity, Perpetua, Agatha, Lucy, Agnes, Cecilia, Anastasia, and all your saints. Amid us we beseech you into their company, not weighing our merits, but granting us your pardon, through Christ our Lord, through whom you continue to make all these good things, O Lord. You sanctify them, fill them with life, bless them, and bestow them upon us. Per ipsum et cum ipso et in ipso, est tibi Deo Patri omnipotenti, in uni

0: This is the steward faithful and prudent, whom the Lord set over his household, to give them their allowance of food at the proper time.
1: For those who cannot now receive Jesus in the Blessed Sacrament, we offer the following prayer. O my sweet Savior, Jesus Christ, Thou art my sovereign good, the fountain of all good, my God and my all. What a blessing it would be for me, could I at this moment possess Thee in my heart, and there render Thee my praise, and lay before Thee my necessities, and share in the graces Thou bestowest on those who really receive Thee. O come to me, dear Lord, in spirit, and take full possession of my heart and of my soul. To Thee I give my memory, that Thou mayest always dwell in my thoughts, my understanding, that it may ever be engaged in contemplating Thy love and goodness, and my will, that Thou mayest direct it to the keeping of Thy holy law. To Thee I give my whole self, O my Jesus. Make me to be ever Thine. May the virtue of Thy divine sacrament increase my faith, fortify my hope, purify my charity, and fill my heart with Thy love. O let me be Thine, and Thou mine, from henceforth and forever, and grant that nothing in life or death may ever separate me from Thee any more. Amen.

0: Let us pray. Having received this pledge of eternal life, we humbly beseech you, O Lord, that attentive to the teaching of Saint Benedict, we may faithfully serve your designs and love one another with fervent charity. Through Christ our Lord.
1: Amen.
0: The Lord be with you.
1: And with your spirit.
0: May Almighty God bless you, the Father and the Son and the Holy Spirit.
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0: The Angelus.
1: In the name of the Father, and the Son, and the Holy Ghost. Amen. The angel of the Lord declared unto Mary, Hail Mary, full of grace, the Lord is with thee. Blessed art thou among women, and blessed is the fruit of thy womb, Jesus.
2: Holy Mary, Mother of God, pray for us
1: sinners, now and at the hour of our death.
2: Amen.
1: Behold the handmaid of the Lord.
2: Be it done unto me according to thy word.
1: Hail Mary, full of grace, the Lord is with thee. Blessed art thou.

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Pray for us, Holy Mother of God. Let us pray. 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

0: After a fight with my wife, I was complaining to God. Why does it always have to be about her? Can it be about me? And God spoke to me, not audibly, but in my heart, and with words I'll never forget. He said, "You have every right to make it all about you, to put your own needs first. You have every right to be average, to be ordinary, and not to become a saint." Suffice it to say, I retracted my prayer. And in retrospect, I think God wasn't only calling me to holiness, but to happiness. The days I wake up and say, "My wife is lacking these five traits of a perfect spouse. I should tell her." Those aren't my best days. The days I wake up and ask myself how I can make her the happiest wife on earth, I end up being the happiest husband. Go figure. Jesus said, "Whoever wants to save their life will lose it, but whoever loses their life for my sake will find it." This is Chris Stefanik from RealLifeCatholic.com on EWTN Radio.
1: Christ is the answer with Father John Ricardo.
2: John chapter 8, verse 51. Jesus is in a discussion with some of the leaders of the Jews. They're talking about Abraham. Abraham lived 1,500 years before the time of Jesus. So in the course of the discussion, Jesus says, "Truly, truly, I say to you, if anyone keeps my word, he will never see death." He says that often in the Gospels. "He who keeps my word or believes in me will never die." To which the Jews say, "Now we know you have a demon." And they say, "Abraham died, as did the prophets, all the patriarchs, the great men and women of the history of Israel. All these people died, and you say, if anyone keeps my word, he will never taste death? Are you greater than our father Abraham, who died? And the prophets, who died?" And Jesus says, "Your father Abraham rejoiced that he was to see my day. He saw it and was glad." To which the Jews say, "You are not yet 50 years old, and you've seen Abraham?" And Jesus answers, "Truly, truly, I say to you, before Abraham was, I am."

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This is Colleen Kelly Mass. I'm a mother, a wife, an author, a speaker. I've written Sex, Respect, and Love and Life and the Love Ed video discussion series for parents with younger children. And I'm a certified life coach with maybe 4 or 5 certifications now, here to help you today with your personal problems. I've been on Catholic Radio now for 26 years. I can hardly believe it, but it's been such a pleasure to be here with you all this time. So I've heard a lot of questions, but actually they change over the years, and there are different family problems than we used to see when I first began. 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And your calls drive the show. You decide what the topics are today. My apologies about last week. We had a pre-record for the 4th of July and some wonderful guests, and for some technical reason it didn't all play. But you can go back to AveMariaRadio.net and listen to it. 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So if you want to hear shows you missed, particularly the one that we all missed last week, where we had Linda Carl on with her book Yoga Unveiled, her spiritual journey from darkness to light, where she was a Reiki practitioner and yoga teacher, and God literally showed her the light on why she should stop that. So that was fascinating. So she, Linda Clark, the author of Yoga Unveiled, I think was our first half hour. Then we had Dr. Matt Meehan from Hillsdale College in his awesome new book on the

0: Cunningham, sorry, he wrote a book with Judson Carroll. So Steve Cunningham was on. He's a husband and father, lives in North Carolina. And they co-wrote a book called Herbs That Heal. So we had a really fun time talking about things we can grow in our backyard that can heal us from stress, anxiety, sleeplessness, headache was in chapter 14, muscle pain, sprains, strains. And so sunflowers, you know, take metal out of the ground, like about growing your garden and how it can help you, why you should eat strawberry leaves, stuff like that. So that was a lot of fun, first half of the second hour. And then last but not least, for all of our spiritual needs, it was amazing to interview Padre Pio's American daughter, Susan D. Partoli wrote a book about Padre Pio's American daughter, Mary Pyle. And it was fascinating to learn how Mary, from a wealthy family, privileged life in New York, became the interpreter for Padre Pio in Italy and entertained dignitaries and cared for his parents and other people that came to see him. But she disinherited by her wealthy parents when she became Catholic. So interesting story. So that was the book, Padre Pio's American Daughter, the story of Mary Pyle. So sorry if you missed it last week. It didn't get broadcast properly for some technical reasons. And you can go back to AveMariaRadio.net, programs, at the top of the page, click programs, click on Mass Appeal. And you don't have to subscribe unless you want to get the show sent to you every week. Some people do, I know. And then click No Thanks, and you can still get all the previous shows for free. So that's what we missed last week. But this is this week, July 11th. So give me a call with your summer questions or personal problems. It's the Feast of St. Benedict, and so we can talk about that a little bit too. The number to get on today's show, let's keep Eric busy today here, is 877-573-7825, 877-5-PEP-TALK. Actually, I'm going to break a little early, and then I'm going to talk about St. Benedict after this. Looks like we've got something technical here to fix, but we'll be back with more of Mass Appeal right after this message.
1: Our family had been going through crisis. Little by little, we just found ourselves drifting completely away. I was afraid to go back. I mean, I cried the first time I received the sacraments again. Cried because I was back and because I had allowed God to become a part of me again. It's united our family. There's peace in our home that we didn't have before.
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4: St. Ignatius of Loyola introduces us to three basic steps for becoming a person of discernment. The first step is to be aware. We first must notice what is happening in our interior spiritual experience. 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For example, our feelings of fear, anxiety, joy, peace, sadness, and their related thoughts that have to do with our life of faith and the pursuit of God's will in our lives. The second step is to understand. Understanding is about recognizing what within our spiritual experience is from God or is from the enemy. The third step is to take action. If a spiritual movement within our heart is from God, we welcome it and receive the grace that it is as a gift from God. If it is not from God and is from the enemy, we reject it.
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7: The Lord your God, you shall have no strange gods before me. In this commandment, God seeks to protect us from false claims to our worship and obedience. And there's a great sad history of people who have trusted in gods other than Him or things other than Him and the ruin that it has caused. So God is trying to protect us and call us to an absolute trust and obedience of Him. He asked us to trust him above all things.

0: and above all other people or so-called gods. We have to also avoid things like consulting horoscopes, palm reading, clairvoyance, recourse to mediums, any desire to try to control things apart from God. God simply says, trust me, I'm the Lord your God. The first commandment, I am the Lord your God. You shall have no strange gods before me.
1: For more about the Ten Commandments, visit EWTNRC.com.

0: Hello? Oh, I can't hear anything. Welcome back to Mass Appeal, the Saturday morning live show on Catholic Radio, where you can get some free and friendly advice from a Catholic perspective. The number to get on today's show with your question or personal problem is 877-573-7825. 877-5-PEP-TALK. Call now. Your calls drive the show. You decide what the topics are today. I'm just going to start out about our saint of the day, which is Saint Benedict. And you might have heard about Saint Benedict before. At least you've heard his name. Some of you might even be lay Benedictine. So Saint Benedict was born in Italy. He became a monk at Subiaco and lived in a cave. So he's the father of monasticism. He attracted followers. He built small monasteries for those that wanted to share that lifestyle. Boy, doesn't that sound attractive today? Oh, wouldn't you love to just go live in a cave and forget all the problems of the world? So anyway, this attracted followers. He built small monasteries for those that wanted to share his lifestyle. And he founded a monastery at Monte Cassino where he wrote his rule. This is a remarkable guide that emphasized moderation, humility, obedience, prayer, and manual labor as the way to holiness. So he's considered the patriarch of Western monasticism and proclaimed the patron of Eastern Europe then in 1964. So maybe the Europeans know him well or know him better. And let's look a little bit at St. Benedict's rule and see if we can get some free, friendly advice from St. Benedict while we're waiting for your calls at 877-573-7825, 877-5-PEP-TALK. You might have heard various variations of St. Benedict's rule. It's around, and we actually, a couple years ago, had someone on a show that wrote a book for teenagers. Trying to think of his name, about humility that was about St. Benedict's rule. But this St. Benedict's rule is back from the 6th century. It's a spiritual handbook that outlined monastic life. So that's why I don't want to talk about it in terms of not just monastic life, but then we'll talk about how we can apply his rule to us today, to those of us who are not leading a monastic life or out in the world. So it's based on the motto, pray and work. Pray and work, pray and work, pray and work. So it balances prayer, manual labor, and study. That's why Benedictines are often well-educated. Even if they don't go in really smart, they come out or they become really smart. So it's designed for a community, though led by an abbot. And so the core values are obedience, stability, and moderation. Now, we can apply that as obedience, of course, to God, because we don't necessarily have a superior, or obedience to one another if we're married in compliance with what we would want our spouse to do that God is God's will. Let's see, how else, if you're single, how do you apply obedience directly to God? So St. Benedict lived from around 516 to 530. And during that collapse of the Roman Empire in Europe, they needed this order and stability a lot. So these principles still apply today. You know, some practical guidelines for intentional living, for daily scheduling, for business stewardship. And so you can try to apply this to our lives. So let's look at St. Benedict's 12 Steps to Humility and give us a call about any of those and how to apply those, or with your question or personal problem as you're trying to live out your faith. The number to get on today's Mass Appeal is 877-573-7825, 877-5-PEP-TALK. All right, so St. Benedict's process description of the formation of humility in his rule might be the first 12-step program, so we can help leaders and followers serve in humility. So the first step is respect God. So St. Benedict says, the first degree of humility is that a person keep the fear of God before his eyes and beware of ever forgetting it. Can you do that? As for self-will, we're forbidden to do our own will by the scripture, which says to us, turn away from your own will. That's in Ecclesiastes 8, verse 30. And likewise, by the prayer in which we ask God that His will be done in us. So respect God first. And, you know, how many of you think of your own will rather than God's will? Okay, number two of St. Benedict's 12 Steps to Humility. Love not one's own will. The second degree of humility is that a person love not his own will, nor take pleasure in satisfying his own desires. Oh, my goodness. We do feel good after a good meal or a good exercise or getting our house cleaned or the closet organized or a good job done or a project completed at work. But model his actions on the saying of the Lord, I have come not to do my own will, but the will of him who sent me. It is written also, self-will has its punishment, but constraint wins the crown. Wow, always do your own will. When I was speaking with one of my life coaching clients this week, they had never thought about, even at work, doing God's will. They were always thinking about their boss's will or finishing their job. But I challenged the person, saying, like, at work, you're still supposed to be doing God's will within that day of work. So that kind of fits in here with St. Benedict's 12 Steps to Humility. Okay, number three is submit to one's superior. A third degree of humility is that a person, for love of God, submit himself to his superior in all obedience, imitating the Lord, of whom the apostle says, he became obedient even unto death. Okay, when we apply this to our workplace, to our boss, to our spouse, and to our parents, when we need to, and always directly to God, how obedient are we to God's law? Then the fourth of St. Benedict's 12 Steps to Humility, while we're waiting for your calls at 877-573-7825. It says, be obedient at all times, especially in difficult situations. The fourth degree of humility is that he holds fast to patience. How patient are you? With a silent mind, when in this obedience, he meets with difficulties and contradictions and even any kind of injustice, enduring all without growing weary or running away. So how do you hold fast to patience with a silent mind, like, which means not complaining and whining about it when you have difficulties or injustices that you're trying to struggle against? So scripture says, for the one who perseveres to the end is the one who will be saved. And again, let your heart take courage and wait for the Lord. Okay, and number five, Eric, is that first caller ready yet? Our one from Iowa, let me know. Okay, be transparent is number five of St. Benedict's 12 Steps to Humility. Okay, the fifth degree of humility is that he hide from his abbot none of the evil thoughts that enter his heart. Whoa, that's an intense spiritual director. Or the sins committed in secret, but that he's humbly confess them. The scripture urges us when it says, reveal your way to the Lord and hope in him. And again, confess to the Lord, for he is good, and his mercy endures forever. That's pretty scary. If you are in a community, I don't know if we have to confess that to our spouses. Let's pray about that one. So humbly confess even your secret thoughts, evil thoughts that enter your heart, or sins committed in secret. Confess that to your superior. Whoa, that's enough for me about the first 12 Steps to Humility from St. Benedict. And it's time to go to our phones. Give us a call with your question or personal problem. The number to get on today's show is 877-573-7825. 877-5-PEP-TALK. Our first caller today is Anonymous from Iowa, Anonymous Lady. So Annie Anonymous from Iowa, welcome to the show. How can I help you today?
1: Thank you. I have a son that came home from school and came home from college on estrogen because he's not happy being a male. And I just need to know, like, some resources or some guidance.
0: Oh, my. Okay. First of all, yeah. Okay. I just gave a whole talk on this just a couple weeks ago on the influences on men of estrogen. So, resources, I would say go to The Ruth Institute. Let me look that up right now. The Ruth Institute.
1: Ruth? Okay.
0: The Ruth Institute. Make sure I have the website exactly correct. So the Ruth Institute, it takes the very latest problems or issues with often with sexuality, and it helps. It has a lot of gay myths. It refutes the science about the transgender. She has former transgenders on her show. This is by Dr. Jennifer Roback Morris, and she has taught at George Mason and Yale, and has written multiple books on gender and sexuality. So I would say listen to some of her blogs. But what you is your son approachable? Is he open at all, or is he defensive? Okay. Then I'll tell you.
1: Well, definitely, he's well informed on the reasons why he's on it, and he's been.
0: Why is he on it then? Tell me that. We can work back from there.
1: He does not feel happy in his own skin.
0: Okay.
1: He likes the way he looks better with the estrogen.
0: Mm-hmm.
1: He never felt comfortable. I mean, he is just beautiful, and he's talented and patient and so amazing, but this is changing him so much.
0: Yeah, I'm sorry that we live in a society at a time that that
1: an
0: this
1: option.
0: Is happening, that it is an option. Nobody would have thought of that a long time ago. You might want to look up some, and they're all over the internet, and I know a couple shows ago I already recited a lot of these, but the reason why a lot of men and even boys are finding themselves feeling weird hormonally is because of a number of things, and it's pollution. I had told the story of I had gotten a Zyto scan for my boys when they were little, just it's a health scan, you know, see what's going on in your body, how well your organs are working, or, you know, what your enzymes are doing, your hormones are doing, your nervous system. So anyway, estrogen came up the top on both of them, and they were like 8 and 10 years old. And I asked the nurse, maybe 7 and 10. And I asked the nurse, like, whoa, why is estrogen number one of their hormones? And she said, well, do they eat chicken nuggets? Do they eat beef? Do they know that farmers are pumping estrogen into their cows? And so if they drink milk, they're getting estrogen. Then we have another problem with, so anyway, I had them, I went off, you know, I got organic milk, I got organic meats and, you know, chicken and beef from them. I stopped eating them out at, you know, fast food nuggets or things like that, to reduce the estrogen intake. And then gave them just some different foods that detox them easily, like eat more broccoli and stuff like that, you know. So, so detox them, went back 6 months later, and it was, for one of them, it was low on the list, and the other one, it wasn't on the list at all. So I could see that pollution I proved to myself back, you know, 20 years ago that pollution was affecting them. Another thing is that the pesticides and fertilizers, you've probably read about some of those that they'll act as xenoestrogens, the doctors, the medical science will call them, and they attach to the estrogen receptor site of our body. So many of us are over-estrogened if we eat a lot of vegetables and fruits. And so even organic ones might have some.
1: Oh, I know.
0: Oh, you just have to eat really clean. And that's why even places like, you know, Aldi's are having organic stuff, you know, or you grow your stuff in your own garden. So if I go to Whole Foods or go to the organic section, it's worth it. So those are skewing both animals and humans in terms of messing up our estrogen. So maybe if he understood this and went to a natural doctor that could do a good detox, there are even things like DIM and stuff like that that can take out excess estrogen from your liver. And instead of putting more estrogen in because you're feeling weird, you might suggest to him, would you consider detoxing from the toxic estrogens that have been coming in your body from vegetables, meat, and, you know, and seeing if you would feel right in your own body. So I'd say a good year of detox would be better than a good year of estrogen. And maybe deep down in his heart, it's bothering him anyway. Why am I doing this? So I would approach him with that, find a good natural doctor that will detox him, not just from the estrogen he just put in, but from the, unfortunately, natural estrogens where you've been receiving from the current farming that was not organic that has affected our estrogen levels. So see if he's willing to do that and just give it a couple year try rather than mess up his whole being that God created.
2: Hello, my name is Father Mike Schutz, and I'm the vocations director for the Diocese of Raleigh. This summer, the vocations office will be hosting a retreat at Camp Dixie for high school men of our diocese. Our seminarians will be organizing the retreat, giving our young men the opportunity to learn more about what it means to follow Christ and to be his disciple. If you or your son is interested in joining us for this, you can have them sign up on our website at ncpriest.org. Thank you and God bless.
3: Each day, we carry loved ones in our hearts, family members, friends, those who have drifted from God and from the faith. Through the St. Monica Society of Divine Mercy Radio, we unite in prayer for them, trusting that no soul is ever beyond God's mercy. Let us now turn to our Blessed Mother. In the name of the Father, and of the Son, and of the Holy Spirit. Amen. O Mary, my Mother, I place myself under your loving care. Take my fears, my worries, and my hopes, and present them to your Son. Teach me to trust as you trusted, to love as you loved, and to say yes to God in all things. Remain with me always, and lead me ever closer to Jesus. Amen. Saint Monica, pray for us, and for those we love.
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0: Good morning and welcome to Mast Appeal, the Saturday morning live show on Catholic Radio, where you could get some free and friendly advice from a Catholic perspective. The number to get on today's show with your question or personal problem as you're trying to live out your faith is 877-573-7825. 877-5-PEP-TALK. 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The number is 877-573-7825. 877-5-PEP-TALK. Want to follow up a little bit about from Annie. I did finish her basic answer before the music started playing. Annie Anonymous from Iowa. No wonder you want to be anonymous. This is a shameful thing. But when your child comes home from college and a guy and says he's home on estrogen, it might be time to not only teach him that science, but remind him of God created us. And this is why the theology of the body is so beautiful and important. In Laudato Si, Pope Francis said, the acceptance of our bodies as God's gift is vital for welcoming and accepting the entire world as a gift from the Father and our common home, whereas thinking that we enjoy absolute power over our own bodies turns often subtly into thinking we enjoy absolute power over creation. So also in Amoris Laetitia, he said, the young need be helped to accept their own body as it was created. So that's something that Annie can talk to her son about. And Pope Benedict, back before this transgender thing was that popular, he said, the defense of the family is one of the three biggest challenges the earth faces. A profound falsehood of this gender theory is so obvious. People dispute the idea that they have a nature given by their bodily identity that serves as a defining element of the human being. They deny their nature and decide it's not something previously given to them, that they can make it for themselves. This denial destroys the cohesion of the family unit, specifically the role of father, mother, and offspring. So there are more quotes in my Love, Ed, Parent Guide, if you want to read. I have several pages. And so, Annie, you might want to do that, or someone who's concerned about their son being more effeminate or their daughter wanting to become a man. The Love, Ed, Parent Guide that you can get at my website, respect, the number 4, the letter U.com, respect4u.com. Or you can go there and get a copy of the Love, Ed, Parent Guide. And you get free access to the videos that stream as well. You can also go to loveed.com. And from there, you can find out how to implement the program in your parish. So my Love, Ed, Parent Guide has several pages about gender confusion for parents to help them see the truth of the human person. And when a child gets confused by the culture, I had a life coaching client, whole family, who the daughter was confused by that. This was back during COVID, because the most welcoming online group, when they were all off-site doing their classes or back and forth in class, the most welcoming group was the LGBTQ group. And she said, I feel welcomed by them. I feel, you know, I'm not pretty with the cool girls and stuff like that. So then she started wondering, maybe I am an LGBTQ, because that's where I have some friends now. So you'd never know what's moving adolescents. But so anyway, in my Love, Ed, Parent Guide, I have in the last section several pages on gender confusion and what the disorder of transgender. I have Catholic statements on gender identity. Pope Benedict XVI, in his address to the German Parliament, says, man does not create himself. Here is the heart of the matter. We are not the creator. And Pope Francis in Amoris Laetitia said, when sexual differences are eliminated, we lose the anthropological basis of the family. Thus, the Holy Father speaks strongly against any gender ideology that makes one's identity as male or female merely a personal choice that can be changed over time. So many, many quotes in my Love, Ed, Parent Guide on gender confusion, on the church teaching on that, and then some common sense. you know, like if you had an anorexic daughter and she wanted a weight reduction treatment, or a child who wants to be a puppy, you know, he's a child, not a dog, you know, or an able-bodied person wants their arm amputated because they took the scripture seriously. If your arm is your problem, cut it off. So they were shoplifting. So they thought, oh, well, let's take this off. So, the teachings that you'll get at Ruth Institute, as well as many wonderful Catholic places, show us that you cannot scientifically change your gender. Every cell of your body, if you know science, you know the biology, every cell of your body has that chromosomal makeup of either XX or XY. And it is not possible to change your gender. You can pretend you're changing your gender, and parents can say that too. Just say, I'm not going to tell a lie with you. You are a boy. I know you're a boy. But you can do this with great compassion and love, and you can just join them in their confusion by accepting the confusion, but don't accept their solution to it. So you can say, I'm sorry that you feel that way. You really do seem to feel like you are, you know, supposed to be a woman, or you're uncomfortable. Let's find the root source of this uncomfortableness. Because most people, when you look at the Ruth Institute's teaching and science, most people, if they do transition, are sorry later. And that girl Chloe that's going around speaking, I just actually heard her speak at the Illinois Right to Life banquet recently, did transition and then saw that. And almost everybody who transitions says that when they later they realize this did not solve the psychological problem that he has. So first and foremost, be compassionate and loving to all people regardless of their internal struggle. And people that struggle with their gender and their bodies, they do deserve our help and support, not hatred or judgment. But this is not judging them. This is, oh, here, Chloe Cole. There you go. And she's now an outspoken pro-life person against the transgender surgeries and against transitioning. So this gender confusion, I mean, the actual one, gender dysphoria or gender identity, you know, is rare. You know, it was rare before it became trendy. But now that we have a lot of people making money on this, the hospitals, the clinics that are doing transgender surgeries, I believe they're taking advantage of our young people. So young people are confused by what they see in the culture. You feel weird in your body, which pretty much everybody does sometime during puberty. I remember very weird feelings. But take those confusions to solve the real underlying problem, or maybe it's a chemistry problem like Annie's son could be. You know, it doesn't mean that tomboys, girls that were tomboys aren't meant to be a boy. They'll grow up and say, no, I was a tomboy then, and I still like going fishing and, you know, catching frogs, but I love being a woman, especially after puberty. So, whether he feels weird in his body or not, he's going to feel more weird, or weirder, if that's the word, after taking this estrogen. So I'll stick by my advice. Take him to a natural doctor that can detox him from the estrogen he put in and detox him from those pesticides, fertilizers, hormones that were pumped into the cows and the chickens, and so that he can be naturally heal his liver and his thyroid and his testes that can create the hormones that he was meant to have that were destroyed by the pollution, and see if that will help him not changing his sex, because you can't really change it. Hope that helps you all. We'll be back in a moment.
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3: Hi, I'm Jeff Cavins, and I want to talk to you today about hope. 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No, I'm talking about a deep, deep knowing. 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And it's a hope that is based on God's perspective, His look at the future. 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But God has a plan for you, and I would invite you today to look through the eyes of Jesus at your future, because He has a plan for you. He has a hope for you. Don't give up.
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0: 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The number to get on today's show with your question or personal problem is 877-573-7825, 877-5-PEP-TALK. For those of you that were just turning the radio dial, this show is called Mast Appeal. My name is Colleen Kelly Mast. I'm a certified life coach, a Catholic retreat speaker, the author of the Love and Life program for parents and teens, the Sex Respect program that's just about ready to go to press here soon, a public school program on abstinence that is going to be revised here for this year to help all these young teens that want to do right, want to do well, want to wait until marriage, and it gives them all the reasons, not only for themselves, but how to tell their friends about it. So I have a master's degree in health education, an honorary doctorate in humane letters, teaching certificates in health science, physical education, and theology. And in all that life's work is wrapped up in my latest program, Love Ed, that has 5 different books, 28 video clips, and you can have access to Love Ed at loveed.com. And there might be a book for your child's age or for you as a parent or you as a grandparent. I've gone through Love Ed with a couple of my grandchildren as well. And actually later this summer, the Divine Mercy Show with Father Chris Ahlar on EWTN is going to do a little feature on Love Ed and in my ministry. But for now, I'm here for you for free. 877-573-7825-877-5-PEP-TALK. If you'd like some free, friendly advice from a Catholic perspective, call now. Tell Eric your name, where you're calling from, and the topic of your question. And we'll get back while we're waiting for your call. Back to St. Benedict's 12 Steps to Humility. We just finished number 5. And this, it made me smile about yesterday, but it says, be content with lowly and menial jobs. The 6th degree of humility is that a monk be content with the poorest and worst of everything, and that in every occupation assigned him, he considers himself a bad and worthless workman, saying with the prophet in Psalm 22, I am brought to nothing, and I am without understanding. I have become as a beast of burden before you, and I am always with you. Well, this brought to mind an incident from yesterday that I just told Eric about before the show. Menial job. Okay, yesterday I'm over at my parish helping out a little bit and was helping clean out this closet. And there was a bin, a big plastic bin on the top shelf. I was going to take it down. Did not know that somebody had put way in the back against the back wall on top of this bin an iron, like to iron the gowns at confirmation or something like that. So I pull out the bin and this iron, a big, I'm talking iron that you iron clothes with, cracked me in the head. It hurt so much that I couldn't even think for a while. I was stunned. So I still have a dent in my head and I'm kind of feeling weird today. But I was, after when I bent over trying not to, scream really, but the receptionist came over and like was helping me and, trying to finish cleaning out the closet. I just kept thinking, here I am, you know, a national speaker, got a national radio show tomorrow. I'm here cleaning out in the closet, cleaning out a closet at my parish and get hit in the head with an iron. So then this morning I meditated on, Lord, did you want to hit me in the head about something? And so I tried to turn that into a meditation. You know how we can take any natural thing in the St. Ignatius, not the St. Benedict we're talking about today, but St. Ignatius spiritual exercise. You can take any natural thing and turn that into a meditation. So I'm saying, you know how people say, boy, you know, God just smacked me up in the side of the head. So this morning's prayer was, Lord, did you hit me and allow me to be hit in the head with an iron? Because there's something you wanted me to hear from you or hear about. Or should I not be cleaning out the closet at the parish? But according to the St. Benedict rule this morning, yes, lowly and menial jobs are fine for everyone. So I'll ask God later, oh, about this dent in my head. What is he trying to teach me by allowing me to be hit in the head with iron? Now, some people say God makes those things happen. I don't believe he does. I don't think any evil or accident or disease is something he sends us. But because of our free will and original sin, bad things will happen. So We need to deal with those in a virtuous way. And Jesus had said, you know, these things happen so that good can come of it. Remember when he did a miracle. So let's get on with number 6 of St. Benedict's, be content with lowly and menial jobs. Number 7 of St. Benedict's 12 steps to humility. We'll be so humble by the end of today. Have a correct but lowly estimation of yourself. The 7th degree of humility is that he considered himself lower and of less account than anyone else. And this not only in verbal protestation, but also with the most heartfelt inner conviction, humbling himself and saying with the prophet, I am a worm and no man, the scorn of men and outcast of people. After being exalted, I have been humbled and covered with confusion. Wow. That makes me think of several of my life coaching clients, and I'm sure many of you out there as well. The 7th degree of humility, St. Benedict says, is consider yourself lower of less account. This is one of our big problems in marriage, in respecting authority, and honoring God. It is part of obedience and humility. We think we're smarter than God sometimes. We think we're better than our spouse. And so, if the 7th degree of humility is to consider yourself lower and less account than anyone else, you would always be open to your spouse, your aunt, your child, your parent, and what they have to say, because we don't think we know everything. And we defer all things to God and what he taught us and what he asks us to do in his judgment on people. So we don't say, nobody can accuse you of being judgmental if all your judgments are based in God. Just say, no, I don't know anything. All I'm trying to do is listen to God, follow a God, because I am a worm and no man, from Psalm 21, the scorn of men and outcast of people. So think of that when we start thinking that we're self-righteous and know things, that only by the grace of God we know anything, that we have a brain and it works, and we need to have a lower estimation of ourselves, always deferring to God, but also deferring to others. So that's a big one, that 7th step to humility. Okay, number 8, the 8th step to humility, stay within the boundaries of the organization and the role. The 8th degree of humility of St. Benedict's rule is that a monk do nothing except what is commended by the common rule of the monastery and the example of the elders. And number 9, control of one's tongue. The 9th degree of humility is that a monk restrain his tongue and keep silence, not speaking until he's questioned. Now, that's not going to work in a marriage. We'll talk about that later. But if you were in a monastic life, so it's good for me that you have humbled me, Psalm 118 says, that I may learn your commandments. So that's obedience in the monastery. Rule number 9, control one's tongue. And Psalm 13 says, the talkative man is not stable on the earth. I remember carpooling some of my daughter's friends in high school, and they were trying to figure out what to give up for Lent. And there was this one girl that it was nonstop chatter. Never said anything very important, but it's nonstop chatter. And I said her name. I said, why don't you give up talking for Lent? I mean, she started screaming, I could never do that. I'm like, just try. You know, only when you have to answer a question in class or respond to your parents, just like stop talking for Lent. Anyway, Psalm 13, the talkative man is not stable on the earth. This is for monastic life of St. Benedict. All right, calls are coming in. Let's go to our break here, and we'll be right back with more of Mass to Peel and maybe some more of St. Benedict's 12 Steps to Humility right after this message.
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0: Good morning. Welcome to Mast Appeal, the Saturday morning live show on Catholic Radio, where you can get some free and friendly advice from a Catholic perspective. This is Colleen Kelly Mast, life coach, author, speaker, mother, wife, cousin, aunt, and friend to many of you. If you're interested in life coaching that you don't want to ask your question and have an answer in 8 minutes on the show and you want a whole 45 minutes to yourself, you can sign up for a single session or a six-pack, and we can go through some decisions and plan for your life, or even a 10-pack for problem-solving and making decisions for your life. So go ahead to my website, Respect, the number four, the letter U, respect4u.com, and you can find out about life coaching and all my books and my speaking there. For now, we're going to the phones here. I hope we have time for this great question from Annie from New York. Welcome to the show, Annie Anonymous from New York. Let us know your concern today. You're on the air now. Go ahead. Hi.
1: Yes. Hi. Hi, Colleen. Can you hear me?
0: Yeah, you sound fine.
1: Go ahead. I hope you feel better. Sorry about your injury.
0: Thank you.
1: Well, thank you for your program. I'm a first-time caller, but I do listen to you for several years now and really appreciate you. I have a situation where I am a 63-year-old woman. I'm a Eucharistic minister. I'm very devoted to the Lord and you know, my heart is with him. I've been single for a very long time. I'm a mother, a grandmother. About 2 years ago, I met a gentleman at church who, is, you know, well known in the community, very wonderful man. We talked during church on and off for 2 years, started dating 7 months ago. We pray together. We go to mass together. It's been beautiful. And, he has a home for the summer about 3 to 4 hours away from here. And the last couple times I went down to visit him, I noticed that he was very distant with me, couldn't hold my hand, just off. And I was introduced to some of his friends over the period of the last 6 weeks. And there's a couple that they hang out with all the time, and the wife of his friend is just way too huggy and with him, and his face lights up when he sees her, and my stomach and my heart just sank. And this past weekend, when I was
0: married,
1: married woman.
0: Oh boy.
1: Married woman.
0: Go ahead, continue.
1: And so I noticed when we were at the beach this weekend, this last weekend, 4th of July, she was all over around us any chance she could in the water, you know, on the beach. And, I asked him, I said, Jeannie's such a, you know, beautiful woman. Mm-hmm. Mary's a beautiful woman and she's got a great heart. And I said, well, you know, you told me you guys walked the beach. Like, he goes, yeah, we walk the beach every week. And I said, well, how many times do you walk the beach? He goes, 2-3 times a week. I said, how long has this been going on? He said, for a few years. I said, are you alone when you do these things? And he said, sometimes we are. And so I left. I went back home. We talked 2 nights later on the phone, and I dug a little bit deeper into this relationship. And he told me that they confide in each other.
0: Okay.
1: And I've done a lot of research on it because it's an emotional affair.
0: Yeah.
1: It's when you give your heart to somebody else you shouldn't be giving it to if it's
0: right.
1: out of the marriage. And when you're trying to build a relationship with somebody else, you don't do that.
0: Right.
1: And I've been feeling something's been off. And, you know, it's very painful because I really thought God was in the middle of this relationship.
0: Mm-hmm.
1: And when I hung, I didn't hang up the phone. I abruptly hung up the phone and said, I can't have this conversation with you because you're getting defensive about a relationship you shouldn't be in.
0: Mm-hmm.
1: And then he texted me and he said, you're being too abrupt with me. You shouldn't have hung up on me. And I said, look, you need to go see your priest and I'll go see mine. And then we'll see where we land. It's been 5 days. He hasn't called me, talked to me, see how I'm feeling. I have talked to my priest, and you know, my priest pretty much aligns that this is not a right relationship.
0: Mm-hmm. Oh, my goodness. Yeah. You're absolutely right. And the music's going to play in a minute, so I'm going to get started. I'm going to have to hang you over to the next hour because you're going to be surprised at what the answer is and how this can change, what you can do for him. So, first of all, you're absolutely right in that he should not be in that relationship. And you had said when you're trying to build a relationship with somebody else. But that's even the second part of it. The first part is he should not be in this relationship at all because an emotional affair is still an affair. It's giving your heart to someone else, as you said. So first of all, that has to be fixed. And I have something I can suggest to him that I'll tell everybody on the air, but if he wants a coaching session, we can do that too, on how to change the what he's feeling, because our bodies are, he's making his decision based on his emotions, and that's a big problem today. We have an intellect and a will, and our emotions are just informants. And so they're like the thermostat, not the thermometer. You know, you can set it. And so he needs some education on emotions rather than following his emotions, because what he's committing is emotional adultery. And the music's playing, so we're going to finish this right after this message. We'll be more back with the rest of Annie from New York's question in just a moment.
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6: My name is Father Mike Schutz, and I am the Vocations Director for the Diocese of Raleigh. And I would love to take this opportunity to invite our young men of our diocese to join the Vocations Office for a retreat this summer at Camp Dixie called Quo Vadis. The retreat will be from July 27th to July 30th, and our seminarians will be running and organizing the retreat. It's a wonderful opportunity for our high school men to come together to spend some time in prayer, socializing and meeting our seminarians, and beginning to discern their vocation. The retreat's theme will be being men of charity, giving our high school men the opportunity of knowing what it means to continue to love and to serve the Lord by learning about the works of mercy, both spiritual and corporal. 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Thank you, and know of my prayers for you, and ask for your prayers for the men joining us on this retreat. God bless.
7: Here's your weather update from Catholic 540 AM. The current temp, 78 degrees, with a few clouds. Humidity, 79%. The wind is from the west at 6 miles per hour. This afternoon, a few clouds and somewhat breezy, with a chance of thunderstorms, with a temp 92. Then this evening, it will be overcast with some wind, with a slight chance of thunderstorms, and a temp 82. Tomorrow, some cloud cover with some thunderstorms, temperature 87. That's the weather from Catholic 540 AM, Divine Mercy Radio.
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10: Where marriage is made and love lasts. 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This is Marriage Unhindered. 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
11: All right, here we go. Welcome to the show. Happy to be with you today. Hope you're having a wonderful day. I am. It's like one of those perfect days here in the Chicago area. Bright blue skies, temperatures in the 80s. Life is pretty good. Hey, today we're going to dive back into the mailbag. And I've got a couple of emails that I could use your input on. I could use some help with. So here's the first one. What would you do or what advice would you give our listener who wrote in? Has a son who was married outside the church a number of years ago. And since then has been pretty much estranged from the family because the couple did not go to the wedding. Now, he wants to come home for a visit with his wife and their two children, right? What would you do with that? How would you greet them? Do they get to sleep in the same bedroom? What kind of rules do you set up? What do you do? How do you handle a situation like that? I've got some definite thoughts about that, but I'd love to hear what you have to say. We're going to take a look at the best way to handle being married to an alcoholic. Now, and I know a lot of you've got experience with that. That's a pretty common problem in the marriage world. And I'd love to hear your thoughts about that, those of you who are in that situation. And then we're going to take a look at the question, does my relationship with my earthly father, right? Like how did my dad treat me when I was growing up? Does that affect or influence how I see God the Father now? So do I attribute attributes to God the Father that my earthly father has? There's some interesting research about that, right? So we'll talk about that and a whole lot more in the next hour. Hope you'll stay with me. Hope you find some valuable information here that can make a positive difference in your marriage. Before we get to that, please remember the content is solely for educational purposes, not a replacement for mental health diagnosis or treatment. Calling into this show does not establish a therapist-patient relationship with me. Our show, though, as you well know, is under the protection of our Blessed Mother, Undoer of Knots, and we always start with a prayer to her, so please join me in the name of the Father, and of the Son, and of the Holy Spirit. Blessed Mother, take into your hands the knots that affect married couples, and with your long fingers of love and grace, undo these knots for the glory of God. Visit married couples with your grace, renew their sacramental covenant, increase God's love in them, and strengthen their bond of peace, so that with their children, they may always rejoice in the gift of your blessing. Amen. All right? So here we go. All right, so if you want to make a comment, you want to talk about any of these emails or help me figure out what the right answer is, because I don't have all the answers. I certainly have opinions. But as, you know, my wife points out, or my children point out from time to time, my opinions aren't always correct. Go figure. So feel free to give me a call, 888-914-9149. That's our Catholic Order of Foresters call line, 888-914-9149. Or, of course, you can always email me at doug@irrelevantradio.com. All right, so here we go. Here's our first email. Love to hear your thoughts. All right. Hi, Doug. I listen to Relevant Radio all the time and especially love your show. Thank you very much. I've learned so much from you, and it has made me a better husband and father. Now, there you go. That's high praise for me, and I think that's the only thing I care about in this show is are there some definite things you can take away that can help improve your situation? I have a question. My son left the faith years ago and married a non-Catholic outside the church. We did not attend the wedding. And he knows we want a Catholic wedding for them. He has two kids, ages 5 and 7, and he's taking steps to come back to the family now, which I see as a foreshadowing that he's on his way back to the Catholic faith also. Yeah, let's hope so. They are visiting us next week, and I'm wondering what I should do as far as their visit. They aren't validly married, obviously, so I'm wondering if we should allow the parents to sleep in the same room. I feel they did what they knew best at the time and are welcoming them back as a family, loving them as they are, even allowing them to sleep together, would be best for the kids and also greatly increase the odds of them coming back to the faith. Separating the parents, I feel, wouldn't be good for my grandkids either. What would we tell the kids as to why we don't let their parents sleep together? I'm sure their parents wouldn't explain it fairly to the kids. Yeah, quite possibly. I feel if we insist they sleep separately when visiting our house, this would jeopardize the fragile

you know, if you haven't seen him, you haven't seen the grandkids either. And I'll tell you what, as a grandfather, that's a tough thing I can relate to. All right. So this is a tough thing. And I frankly, I don't really feel qualified to answer this question. So I've gotten some input from some other people. I talked to my wife about it. And, you know, one of her ideas was, well, maybe you can come up with a way for, you know, if the two grandkids are a boy and a girl, maybe mom sleeps with the girl, dad sleeps with the boy, you know, get creative in how you work that out. That could be a tough thing. So, anyway, you know, this is a question of theology and not of marriage science. So I don't necessarily feel qualified. So I spoke to a couple of priests about this that I have a great deal of respect for. And both of them said that it would be allowable for your son and wife to sleep in the same room. They had some theological arguments and used some theological terms that I'm not familiar with. But they seemed to feel it would be permissible. Okay. So, you know, the consensus of opinion is that it's acceptable for you to allow them to sleep in the same room. Now, I actually forwarded this email off to Patrick Madrid, but I haven't heard back from him. And if I hear back, he gets like a million emails, so maybe mine got lost. But if I hear back from him at a later date, I'll tell you what he has to say. So, but it looks like it would be okay to let them sleep in the same room. Now, to an area where I do have some marginal competence. And that's in the area of family therapy. So it is very encouraging that your son is taking some steps now, perhaps, to reunite with you and your wife. And this could be the first step in his journey back to Catholic faith. So very encouraging sign. So my advice here is to welcome him, his wife, and their children with open arms, with great joy and happiness, with great ear-to-ear smiles. You want to convey enthusiasm and excitement and gratitude. The image you should keep in mind, I think, is that of the father of the prodigal son who went running out to greet his son while he was still a long way off, right? And then he threw a huge party to celebrate. I would encourage you to do something similar. Run out to the end of the driveway when he pulls his car into the driveway, you know, something, whatever his favorite meal was when he was a little boy, make that, right? Something like that. And I would also keep the conversations away from anything that might cause some division. I wouldn't talk about the marriage, and I wouldn't talk about your faith. I mean, he knows how you feel, obviously, very clearly. So no need to reiterate what he already knows. You know, one of the rules that I taught a lot in the business world, and I think it makes sense in marriage and family life, especially if there's conflict, is once it's clear, don't make it clearer, right? It's already clear. Be quiet. Stop, right? So it's clear that you didn't approve of his marriage outside the faith. You didn't go to the wedding. It's clear. It's done. Boom. No need to revisit that. I would spend time catching up on what he's doing with his life, how the job is going, you know, how his golf game is going, what his handicap is, right, and what he's doing. You know, what are the kids doing these days? They playing soccer? Are you following the depressing U.S. team? You know, but are they following the FIFA tournament? What are they, you know? So just catch up on what they've been doing, right? Lots of affirmations. Compliments, praises for both him and his wife and the kids, right? You want to make sure his wife feels unbelievably welcome and warm there in your home. I think you want to strive to make this reunion to be among the happiest memories that the four of them have ever had. 20 years from now, you want your grandkids to say, you know what? Back in 2026, we went to visit Grandpa and Grandma. And we didn't really know them. And man, they were wonderful people. We had such a great time there. What a great deal. All right. So there's my advice on that one. I think you got a green light, at least from priests that I respect a great deal to, have them sleep in the same room and then just make this a joyous reunion and, have a lot of fun. So, listen, if anybody out there has been in a similar situation and you handled it that way, I'd like to hear about it. If you handled it differently, I'd like to hear about that. And how did it work out, right?
was it

0: was there a positive end? Was it a difficult end? Would you do it differently, right? So if you've got some comments or thoughts about that, give me a call, 888-914-9149. Because I know there's a lot of folks out there in similar situations. Lots and lots of kids who are raised in Catholic families choose not to get married in the Catholic Church. And the statistic is really mind-boggling. In 1960, there were approximately 400,000 Catholic weddings in the United States. 400,000 couples got married in a Catholic church. 60 years later, 2020, less than 100,000. So a 75% decrease in the number of couples getting married in the Catholic church. While I would argue, I mean, I haven't seen this statistic, but in those 60 years, the number of Catholics has certainly gone up because, you know, everything has gone up, right? Population has gone up. Catholic population has gone up. And so arguably, there's more Catholics of marrying age in 2020 than there were in 1960. And yet far, far, far fewer of them are getting married in the church. So not an uncommon problem for people to have to deal with. And it's a real tragedy. But if you've had to deal with that and you've got a story to share, give me a call. 888-914-9149. All right. Let's see here. On the 1st, on July 1st, so last week would be last Wednesday, I guess, maybe, we had a caller talk about, or I had another email that I read about a mom who's concerned about her son-in-law's drinking and wanted to know if she should say something to the son-in-law or to the son-in-law's mother, who she's close to, or to her daughter, right? And so we talked about that a little bit, and my advice was, yeah, talk to the daughter, probably not to the son or to the son's mother. A lot of prayer, and so maybe attend some Al-Anon meetings to get some advice on what to do. So, and I got this letter from Milwaukee. She says, just missed getting on the end of yesterday's show. The caller from Twin Cities asked if she should say anything to her son-in-law or his mom about his drinking. So she says, I am the wife of a recovering, in quotes, alcoholic plus more, in parens, did a few steps of the 12-step program and stopped. As you mentioned, pray for him. Pray, pray, pray, all in capital letters. I echo your suggestion to not say anything to him or his mom until or if he is ever ready, comma, well-meaning concern just isn't embraced by the alcoholic. Yeah. It's my value that one would need to really know his mom's experience to talk to her. Maybe the caller does, and she could support his mom. I was completely naive, with only responsible drinking examples around me. As I fumbled around trying to grab pieces to see if they fit, having to quit my job, not sure his paycheck would be deposited, and now single parenting our small children, prayers offered by others kept me going, sometimes just 15 minutes at a time. My strongest thought to the caller, take cues from your daughter. To the extent her daughter might be open to conversation, be a listener. Really, in caps, really listen to what she says are her worries, fears, her needs, her unknowns, right? My mom was my rock. We had an up-and-down relationship, but here she was my rock. She never judged my husband. She supported us by listening, not telling. Yes, asking questions and double-checking, but listening. If this is new to you, as it was to me, explore your network, too, for support, learning, and resources for the mother-in-law, right, for the caller, for the person who wrote in with the email. I started with insurance and community-based help, and through the years I realized I wanted a Catholic perspective and sought programs through and from the Catholic Church. My parish priests, marriage programs in my archdiocese, and RetroVi have all been invaluable. It's been decades now. I do not take for granted the progress he has made. The places, the twists and turns have taken us. have taken me, our children, our marriage, have been unbearable, frightening, burdensome. And then in quotes, really, this too? Yet the underlying strength from prayers said for us in the love of God, our Heavenly Father, in our sacramental covenant has carried me and still do in this ongoing reality of our marriage. I hope this helps the caller and others in the same situation. Thank you for your program, Doug. I listen often and catch up through your podcast. So there we go, right? Lots of folks are in that situation, married to someone who is an alcoholic or who abuses alcohol, etc. It shows up in a lot of the couples that I work with or that I've worked with in the past. And the alcohol has played a role in contributing trouble, not harmony, for sure. All right. So, I mean, there's really not much I can add to what she said. I think she said it wonderfully well. All right. I think there's a great deal of wisdom in her email. To the list of places to look for support, right, that she went through, I would add one. I would add Al-Anon. And basically, Al-Anon teaches the loved ones of the alcoholics, so the spouses, children, parents, to stop trying to control the drinker, take responsibility for their own spiritual and emotional recovery, because you've suffered a lot at their hands and you need your own spiritual and emotional work. Make amends where needed, even to the drinker. And live with humility, honesty, surrender, and service. Okay. Al-Anon does a lot of wonderful work. And when I was working on getting my MFT degree, one of the assignments was to go and sit in on an Al-Anon meeting, which I did. And I was struck by its power. I was struck by the honesty, the vulnerability, the raw emotion that was in the room as people talked about how they're suffering so much, having an alcoholic person in their family. So a lot of benefit there. My hat's off to the Al-Anon folks, and I would encourage that. So I just want to end with my genuine heartfelt appreciation and affirmation of the work you've done to support your husband, the suffering you've endured, the agape love that you've demonstrated. You are a great testimony to this sacramental and permanent nature of marriage, to the lifelong commitment that you made on your wedding day, in spite of the hardships and the sufferings that have come along. Being married to an alcoholic is a very difficult and painful reality. My personal opinion, and I have no data to back this up, is that alcohol has ruined more marriages than any other single problem. I just have run into it so often. And even marriages that don't end in divorce, you trace back, I mean, a lot of the really big fights that couples get into is when one or both of them have been drinking, right? And I don't remember the exact statistics now. I should have looked them up before the show. But alcohol is involved in over half of all the domestic violence incidences and well over half of the domestic homicides where there's an actual murder involved, alcohol is involved. And when the police get called out to a domestic situation, there's almost always alcohol involved as well. All right, so in spite of all that, you hung in there, which undoubtedly works and is continuing to work to the benefit of your husband and your children. And frankly, to you as well. This, if your husband's drinking, has given you the opportunity to love unconditionally and to grow in wonderful virtues that will most certainly be rewarded in heaven. So, again, thank you for your wonderful example. And again, I have no inside information on this, but I believe God has a special place in heaven for the spouses of alcoholics. Now, I have to add a P.S. Those were my thoughts. I was done with this. And I turn on my computer and I'm looking at some emails, and all of a sudden I came across an article in Alatia about three saints who understood the struggle of addiction. Boom. It's amazing how God throws that stuff up there. And first, and I've known about this guy, and I'm not going to pronounce his name right. He was a Chinese doctor in 1800s, Saint Mark G. Tian Zhang, okay? Became addicted to opium after he was prescribed it for an illness. He tried for years to break free. He prayed, confessed, fasted, but nothing seemed to change. Eventually, his priest refused to give him absolution, believing he wasn't truly repentant. For 30 years, Mark was barred from receiving the sacraments, and still he kept going to Mass. He kept praying. Eventually, he was martyred for his faith, and he is now a saint, but he died an addict. St. Monica, the mother of St. Augustine, here's a little-known fact, right? She had a disordered attachment to alcohol as a young girl. Augustine himself says so in some of the passages of Confessions. As a young woman, she began drinking secretly. A pattern that could certainly, you know, spiral deeper. It didn't, thanks in part to a rebuke from a household servant that embarrassed her and shook her. Monica didn't just abandon the habit. She turned her whole life over to God. But here, she started down the wrong path as a young girl. And St. Camillus de Lelis is a gambler. He was tall, hot-headed, and addicted to gambling. He lost everything, money, jobs, his dignity, even wound up homeless. But at the end, he wound up a saint. All right, so let's not give up on those people in our lives who are struggling with addictions. There is hope, and there's prayer, and there's virtue. And even people with addictions can go on to become saints. All right? There you go. All right, we got to take a quick break. You're listening to Marriage Unhindered, getting through the mailbag, talking about what do you do if your kids got married outside the church? They're coming home for a visit. What do you do if you're married to an alcoholic? How do you handle all those things? I'd love to hear your thoughts on that. 888-914-9149. Don't go away. There's a lot more to come. We got some callers we'll get to after the break. Be back in a minute.
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3: So as one commentator on the ancient Near East puts it, he says this: they, the pagans, were firmly convinced that man was fashioned of clay and created for one purpose only, to serve the gods, by supplying them with food, drink, and shelter, so that they might have full leisure for their divine activities. Man's life was beset with uncertainty and haunted by insecurity, since he did not know beforehand the destiny decreed him by the unpredictable gods. When he died, his emasculated spirit descended to the dark, dreary netherworld, where life was but a dismal and wretched reflection of its earthly counterpart. What do you get in a worldview like that? You get despair. Exactly. You get what? You get, I'm going to live to maximize pleasure and to minimize pain. In that kind of worldview, what could life be about except money, power, and pleasure? That's our contemporary worldview. That's a Darwinian evolutionary worldview, which says we have evolved from the slime. We're going nowhere. It was just random chance. There's no destiny. There's no point. There's no purpose. There's no ultimate dignity to you and me. Have at it. That's the worldview. In a worldview like that, fear is rampant.
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4: 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Here's your host, Doug Hinderer.

0: raise your children well. And I know you all do that. And in spite of that, children become adults and they make some decisions that are contrary to the way they were raised. And that makes it kind of hard to continue a healthy, warm, loving relationship with them. And it gets really tough. And that's where parenting adult children sometimes gets really, really difficult. And the playbook isn't all that clear on how to deal with a lot of these situations. So there you go. Welcome back to Marriage Unhindered. I'm your host, Doug Hinder, licensed marriage and family therapist. Taking your calls, 888-914-9149. Talking about what to do if your kids got married outside the church and they want to come home for a visit. Do they get to sleep in the same bedroom? And what do you do if you're married to an alcoholic husband or wife, for that matter? How do you deal with that too? These are like real life problems people are dealing with. And if you've got some experience or some thoughts on it, please give us a call. All right, let's go, let's stay here in Des Plaines, Illinois, just down the street to Susan. Hi, Susan.
1: Hi, Doug. How are you?
0: Oh, I'm wonderful. Thank you for calling.
1: Thank you for having me on. Yes, I have a friend who their ages, you know, kind of older than middle age, mm-hmm. and they've been married about 15 years, but not in the church. They're both Catholic, and they were married in City Hall.
0: Mm-hmm.
1: So they've been having marital problems, and was wondering if they have the commitment has to be there like Catholics do when we get married sacramentally.
0: Mm-hmm.
1: That do they have the same responsibility that they shouldn't and work on divorce, but try to keep the marriage together.
0: Yeah. Interesting. All right. Any children involved at all, Susan?
1: They do. It's a blended family.
0: Okay.
1: Four on the my girlfriend's side, one on her husband's side, but they're adult children.
0: Okay. All right. All right. All right. All right. So you're asking me a theology question, and I'm not an expert in that arena. So I think you got two. It depends. I mean, they were married before, it sounds like, or they were those marriages annulled? Were they free to marry, et cetera? Is the marriage valid now? Is it invalid? I can't answer that because I'm not a theologian and I'm not a church scholar. So I think the question should go to your parish priest, if not, or the diocesan office could look into it and answer that question for you specifically. But the thing of it is, and I think if you're not married in the church, then you're probably not, it's not a sacramental marriage. You're not getting the benefits of the sacramental grace. And so it's harder to make a marriage work when you're not in the state of grace because, you know, there's only two kingdoms, right? There's the kingdom of God and the kingdom of Satan. And if you're not in the kingdom of God, well, you're in the kingdom of Satan, which means he's got more influence over your choices, et cetera. And it's easier for him to get in there and kind of destroy marriages. So, I mean, my advice would be, of course, let's see what they need to do to get the marriage recognized in the church, kind of validated, or whatever the right process is, if that's possible. Because then they're back in a state of grace, and then it's a lot easier to overcome the problems that they're having. So, so I know that's not a clear answer, but my hunch is the marriage is probably invalid, but I don't know. You know, if they got divorced, are they free to then marry again? Do they have to go through the annulment process? I don't have the answer to that. I'm sorry.
1: Yeah. Well, I do know that the marriage is invalid.
0: Okay.
1: For one of them. Well, actually, for both of them. Yeah.
0: So, I mean, I certainly always fall on the side of let's try to fix it rather than just walk away from it. But in this case, part of the fixing it would be let's get it fixed in the church and get it blessed by the church. Because then if you're back in the state of grace, life gets easier. Life gets a whole lot easier when we're living in the kingdom of God.
1: Yeah, that makes sense. Well, thank you. I will relay your answer. I'll have her listen to your show.
0: There you go. All right, Susan. Thanks for calling in. Yeah. Have yourself a wonderful day.
1: Thank you so much, Doug.
0: All
1: right. You too. Love
0: Thanks.
1: Your show.
0: Oh, thank you. Bye-bye. All right, let's go down to New Mexico to Christine. Hi, Christine.
2: Hi, Doug. Mr. Hinder.
0: You can call me Doug. That's all right.
2: Hi.
0: Yeah.
2: Hi. I have a question about our son. My husband and I have two kids, and our son the oldest married outside the church mm-hmm. at this place in Colorado, outdoor, called the Lion's Den.
0: Okay.
2: The thing is, I had went to a wedding there prior to probably a year or two earlier mm-hmm. for my nephew, not knowing that I shouldn't be attending this because there was no priest there.
0: Mm-hmm.
2: My other nephew married them.
0: Mm-hmm.
2: And mm-hmm. so we didn't go to our son's wedding.
0: Mm-hmm.
2: So as parents, are we at fault for not attending his wedding, knowing later on after Patrick Madrid was talking about it on his show one day, I realized mm-hmm. I went to my nephew's not knowing any better, but I didn't go to our son's.
0: Mm-hmm.
2: We didn't go to our son's.
0: Yeah,
2: so was that a bad thing?
0: Yeah, I you know what? My wife and I have talked about this a lot. And let me ask you this. I mean, was your son raised in the faith? Did you teach him
2: yes.
0: his faith so he knew that sacramental marriage and all that stuff? Yeah.
2: Yeah.
0: Yeah.
2: And Catholic school.
0: Okay. And why did he choose to get married outside the church? Did he have a reason for that?
2: Well, she's Protestant, and she was making up lies. I think she was trying to fracture the family.
0: Mm.
2: You know, okay. That's the new age nowadays.
0: Yeah, yeah.
2: Destroy the family.
0: Yeah, yeah. So
2: it was one of those situations.
0: Yeah, and I think, and I will tell you this. I mean, I've got some other family members who are in a similar situation. Kids married outside the church. In one case, I know this family member talked to a number of priests, and every one of them said, you should go to the wedding because you don't want hard feelings, et cetera. I will tell you, personally, I've got 9 kids. If any of them married outside the church, I wouldn't go. I don't think my wife would either, and because they were raised to understand, to love the church and understand sacramental marriage and God's will, and that to marry outside the church is an offense to God. And personally, I can't be a part of something that's offensive to God. I just can't personally do that. I'm not going to sit in judgment if everybody makes a different decision. But for me, it would be wrong for me to go to one of my kids' weddings if they got married outside the church. So I think let me just say this. You made the same decision that I would make if I were in your position. I'll just leave it at that. Now, how long ago did your son get married?
2: About 4 years ago, and it's
0: okay.
2: been guilt on me. And they had I have a grandson that I'm not allowed to see, and they baptized him with holy water I gave him. They sprinkled it on him, and our priest said, you have to pour the water. I said, well, I wasn't invited. My husband went, and everybody went, but, well, two gay friends of theirs and another couple and her mom, of course,
0: yeah.
2: but not me.
0: Yeah. So obviously your son.
2: I don't know. I can't see my grandson. I want to see my grandson.
0: Heartbreaker for sure. And, you know, obviously your son's very confused. So just a lot of prayer and some mortification too, right? Like little things, but, you know, mortification is very powerful, right? So maybe, you know, you give up salt on your steak or you drink your coffee without cream, or you wash your hands with cold water, not hot water, or, you know, you come up with some little mortifications and some sacrifices. I think certainly your husband can say deliverance prayers as the head of the home for your son, that any demonic influence that's going on can be combated, right? And he can see the error of his ways. So prayer, mortification, some fasting can be really very helpful. But, you know, here's the thing, and this is the painful part of it. But our Lord foretold this when he said, you know, he's come to bring division. And after him, you know, families will be divided, 2 against 3 and 3 against 2, mother against daughter, father against son, et cetera, right? And so if you're going to, you know, what he said is, listen, anybody who puts family ahead of me isn't worthy of me, right? If you love mother and father more than me, you're not worthy of me, right? You have to hate mother and father, et cetera, et cetera, et cetera. So basically what he's saying is, if you're going to put me first, there could well be family strife because of that. And so just be prepared for it and know that it's coming, right? And so I think you're living his, you know, his, is forecast that at least right now in your family there's this division because you chose him over your son, which is what you should have chosen. And it's really unfortunate, but that is kind of the reality.
2: Faith is stronger than family, I guess.
0: Yeah. Yes. Well, it has to be. Our love for God has to be ahead of our love for family, right? And that's just how that is. So do you see your son?
2: That you mentioned?
0: Go ahead.
2: For my husband?
0: Oh, deliverance. Deliverance prayers.
2: Yeah. Deliverance. Prayers. Deliverance. Okay.
0: Yeah, yeah, deliverance prayers for sure. Your husband has the authority as the head of the home to continue to pray those prayers over his children even after they're out of the house. Yeah.
2: And also my husband has a problem with alcohol too. So everything about you.
0: Oh my.
2: Today hit me right in the heart.
0: Yes. Well, hang in there. And there's a lot of suffering in the world, and we can sanctify the suffering and can bring good from it. Yeah. So do you talk to your son at all, or does he stay away?
2: He stays away, but he's real close because he works at a therapy one place where, and I had total knee surgery, so I go there for therapy and we hug and I tell him I love him and he tells me back, but
0: okay,
2: that's the only connection.
0: It's all right.
2: He doesn't come over.
0: That's all right. Keep it up. Keep praying. You know, send him a card at Christmas, send him a card at his birthday. You know, just keep loving him from a distance and for your grandchild too. Yeah, for sure. Well, Christine, I'm sorry about that, but keep prayers. And I think also prayers to our Blessed Mother, right? She knows what it's like to be a mother, and her heart breaks when your heart breaks. And she knows what it's like to have a broken heart, right? And so I think prayers to her can be very efficacious, right? Lots of memoraries for your son. All right?
2: Thanks so much, Dad.
0: Hang in there. God bless. Yeah.
2: Thank you.
0: All right.
2: Take care.
0: Thank you. You too. All right, so we have to take another break. This is Marriage Unhindered, 888-914-9149. Taking some emails, taking some callers about what do you do if you've got a child who's married outside the church, and how do you handle that? And what if you're married to an alcoholic or someone who's struggling with alcohol? How do you handle that? Love to hear your thoughts, experiences you got in that area, advice you can give to our callers and to the people sending emails. We're going to take a quick break. Back in a minute. Don't go away.
3: Each day, we carry loved ones in our hearts, family members, friends, those who have drifted from God and from the faith. 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Let us now turn to our Blessed Mother. In the name of the Father, and of the Son, and of the Holy Spirit. Amen. O Mary, my Mother, I place myself under your loving care. Take my fears, my worries, and my hopes, and present them to your Son. Teach me to trust as you trusted, to love as you loved, and to say yes to God in all things. Remain with me always, and lead me ever closer to Jesus. Amen. Saint Monica, pray for us, and for those we love.
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5: One of the greatest things about St. Francis' instructions on prayer is that he recognizes the reality that we're all busy. The devout life, as we've already talked about, isn't reserved just for the spiritual elites, the priests, the religious, monks, nuns, those types of people, but is on offer for all of us Christians. And because the offer is for all Christians, the devout life, our life of prayer in particular, that's what we're talking about, looks different according to our states in life, whether we are a priest or a religious, whether we're married, single, old, young, busy, less busy, whomever we might be. So in today's chapter, St. Francis reminds us that even in our busyness, we can and really should frequently take moments with the Lord. Chapter 13. acts of aspiration, brief and frequent prayers, and holy thoughts. We retire into God because we aspire to be with Him, and we aspire to be with Him so that we may retire into Him. Thus, our aspiring to God and our spiritual retiring into Him mutually support each other, and both proceed from and are begotten of good thoughts. Therefore, frequently aspire to God, O Philothea, by casting brief but ardent arrows from your heart. Admire His beauty, invoke His aid, cast yourself in spirit at the foot of the cross, adore His goodness, address Him frequently about your salvation, give your soul to Him 1,000 times a day. Fix your inner eye upon His sweetness, stretch out your hand like a little child to His Father, so that He may lead you. Place Him in your bosom like a fragrant bouquet. Place Him in your soul like a banner, and by 1,000 different movements of your heart, enkindle your love for God and excite within yourself passionate and tender affection for your divine spouse.
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6: That's why in our world, fear is rampant. They don't know God, and they won't know God unless we, who've been called to be disciples and are being molded into being disciples, are missioned and go out and make disciples. But Genesis obviously gives a very different worldview. In the worldview which God reveals, and we wouldn't be able to know this unless God revealed it, what do we learn? No, there's one God, not many, and He's good. In fact, He's very good. And everything He made out of love. And the greatest of all the things that He made is us, because we're made in His image and His likeness. And He didn't make us to be slaves. He didn't make us to serve Him in the way that the Mesopotamian gods thought that we were created. He made us for friendship. Friendship with each other, friendship with Him. And now everything we do fits into a purposeful life. And that changes everything. So God's response is this. Thus the Lord says, fear not. Why? Because I have redeemed you. Meaning what? Meaning I've paid a price for you. But of course, scripture uses this word over and over again. To redeem something means to give a price for. And what the Lord is saying to us in the Old Testament, which then of course is fulfilled in the person of Jesus, is that you and I have been bought, paid for by Him.
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0: Raise Me Right. I think it's the song goes on. I know this song, right? He's doing 25 to life for something. And he's in prison because his mama tried to warn him. Hey, so that's, listen, all you can do is try to raise him, right? And let them make their own decisions. So listen, hey, if you want to stay connected with what's happening at the Vatican, which I'm sure you do, especially these days, lots of stuff going on here at the SSPX, excommunication, et cetera, man. 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Okay. All right. So, welcome back to Marriage Unhindered. I'm your host, Doug Hinder, licensed marriage and family therapist. Taking your calls, 888-914-9149. Talking about what you do if you've got a child who gets married outside the church. How do you keep the lines of communication open? How do you keep friendly? How do you deal with that, right? And I know a lot of folks have got that experience because it just happens more and more and more frequently now. And then we talked a little bit, too, about what to do if you are married to someone who's struggling with alcoholism, right, or any kind of addiction for that matter. So, all right, we're going through some emails. So I've got another one here I thought we could get to. Let's see here. Let's see if I find I got some more callers coming in. I don't want to take up too much time. Okay, let's go with this. So, all right, listen. So, hi, Doug. My dad is a good man. He worked hard, took care of his family, and has always been faithful to my mom. I don't doubt that he loves us, but growing up, I never really felt close to him. He's a police officer, and I think that shaped the way he parented. I'll bet it did, too. And he worked long hours. It always seemed like the rules came first. Chores, manners, appearance, doing things the right way. It felt like those things mattered more than just spending time together or enjoying me as a son. Even now that I'm an adult, I still feel like he mainly notices when I'm not doing something the way he thinks I should. Could be something small like having my shirt untucked or wearing my baseball cap backwards. And all of those things probably seem insignificant. But after years of it, I end up feeling like his approval depends on whether I follow all of his rules. Quite possibly. I know he showed love by providing for us. I just don't remember hearing I love you very often, if at all. I guess I've always wanted to feel loved for who I am instead of feeling like I had to measure up. I feel like my reason for doing these things is so that my dad approves of me, not because I want to do them. The part that bothers me most is that I think it's affected my relationship with God. I catch myself thinking God is mainly concerned with whether I'm doing everything right instead of seeing him as a loving father. I know that's not what Christianity teaches, but it's hard to separate those ideas. I also understand where my dad is coming from. As a cop, he's seen how one bad decision can ruin someone's life, so I can understand why he's so focused on rules and discipline. I don't think he's trying to be harsh. I think he was trying to protect me. Yep, makes sense. I guess my question is, how do I improve my relationship with him at this point? How do I stop feeling like I have to earn his approval? And how do I keep my relationship with my earthly father from shaping the way I see my heavenly father? I'd really appreciate any advice you have. All right, so here we go. I mean, I think your analysis sounds spot on to me. Over the years, I've worked with a number of police officers and their wives and their families. And your description of your father is pretty consistent with what I've heard from others, especially the part about rules coming first. I think you're also right that as a cop, he's seen people ruin their lives with one bad decision. That's a heartbreaker and certainly something he wants to protect you from. So, yes, cops tend to be overly protective of their children. I think it's an occupational hazard. But I'm equally sure that you're right when you say you don't doubt that he loves you. The fact of the matter is he's showing you his love by the way he knows best how to, right? So here are my thoughts. It's great. It is a greatly liberating and freeing experience at which to arrive, or a place to arrive, where you can accept your father along with his defects. None of us got the exact dad we wanted. None of us got the dad, but all of us got the dad that God picked out for us. So all of us benefit greatly when we learn to love our dad for what's good about him and for what's not so good about him. See, now, I mean, that's the great thing about having an imperfect dad. We learn to love him the way God loves us, imperfections and all. So my first piece of advice is let your dad be your dad. Let him correct you if your shirt's untucked or your ball cap's on backwards. Smile and give him a hug. That's his way of telling you he wants what's best for you. Now, as to your statement, you think it's affected your relationship with God. Again, I think you nailed this one. The research is really pretty clear. Our perceptions of what kind of a father God is shaped very much by the type of earthly father we had. If we had an indifferent and distant father, we tend to think that God's up there somewhere, but not too actively involved in our life and doesn't pay much attention to us. If we had a severe and harsh father, we tend to think God is harsh and severe and is just waiting for us to make a mistake so he can hammer us. You know, this is all kind of true, but it's a wonderful insight that you have, knowing that your view of God has been shaped by your view of your father. And since you had an imperfect father, your view of God is going to be imperfect. So, now, you should set about the task of altering and adjusting your view of God. And there's two ways to go about that. First is prayer. You know, as you know, I often recommend sitting in an adoration chapel. And I think you sit there and you say to God, listen, help me know the true you. Help me to have a deep understanding of your love, your gentleness, your care and concern for me. Okay. Open my eyes and my heart that I may really and truly know you. And then secondly, I think through reading good books about the Father's love, two of which come to mind is St. Francis de Sales' book, The Love of God. Okay. We'll put this in the show notes. St. Francis de Sales, The Love of God. And St. Faustina's Diary, right? Which is all about the divine mercy and God's forgiveness of us. Okay. I think both of those two books can help shape, your view of God the Father, because it's, we all have, none of us have the right view, but it is shaped heavily by the kind of dad that, we had here on earth. So. There you go. I hope you find that helpful as well. Okay. So let's, got another caller. Let's go out to California to Katie. Hi, Katie.
1: Hi.
0: Thanks for calling.
1: Hi. Thank you. I just wanted to share that, our son married a non-Catholic outside of the church about, and that was 17 years ago, but okay. At the time, she was pregnant, and we, and our son was raised in the church and went through 12 years of Catholic school and so on, but we chose at the time to just accept her, and we were so grateful that she chose life and chose to have the baby and our first grandchild, and we just chose to keep an open door. We did go to the wedding. We embraced her. We, of course, embrace our grandchildren. And now it's 17 years later, and they have six children.
0: Oh, my.
1: They've all, and 6 years into the marriage, she, on her own, because we just tried to model how important the faith was and how much we loved the church.
0: Beautiful.
1: And we prayed, and we would pray. She always saw us praying. And she, on her own, went into RCIA. And now she is a devout Catholic. All the kids have received all their sacraments. The two oldest boys are 16 and 17 now. They've been confirmed, and they're altar servers, teenagers that are, here in Southern California with us, which is very unusual.
0: Yeah.
1: But honestly, I think just the fact that we kept an open door and we didn't shame them, and I think just surrounding the whole family with prayer, which we've done, and we pray the rosary, and I just think there's so much power in that. But I personally think keeping an open door and surrounding them with prayer and letting them know and just modeling how important the faith is to you, that's worked for us.
0: Boy, what a beautiful story. I so appreciate you calling in and sharing that story. And I agree. Modeling the faith and loving your son and your daughter-in-law, even though they've done something that, you disapprove of, but showing them this unconditional love is unbelievably powerful, and obviously it works.
1: I don't know where it would be if we had gone the other way and said, you know, we don't approve of this, we're not going to show up, we're not, I don't think that would have been helpful.
0: Wouldn't have worked.
1: That's my opinion.
0: There you go. God bless. Katie, thanks so much. Yeah, thanks so much for calling in and you're sharing your story.
1: You.
0: It's
1: thank
0: beautiful.
1: Thank you for everything you do. I just really appreciate your program. Thank you.
0: Doing my best.
1: Okay.
0: Thank you. All right.
1: Okay, bye-bye.
0: Have a great night. So, all right, so we had a caller who couldn't stay. And so here she says, the question is, should we break the family up if our child is not practicing the faith and wants to get married outside of the church? I let my son know, but he and his wife did marry outside the church. We attended the wedding, but I still hope they'll have the marriage kind of validated. Okay, I just listened to the previous caller. I mean, I think that they made the choice to attend the wedding, and here, you know, 17 years later, things are great. In fact, it didn't even take that long, right? I forget what she said. What did she say, Patrick? 6 years or 7 years, her daughter-in-law did RCIA on her own. And, so there you go. So I think that's your answer. I think Katie laid out the perfect template for, how to go about this. Love them unconditionally. And you think of, just love them unconditionally. They're married now. She's in the family. And, you know, I think you just show them unconditional love and you live your faith every day. You say your rosaries, you go to mass, you go to adoration, you do whatever it is you do faith wise and you set the example that serious Catholics, people who are serious about their faith, this is how we treat human beings. We treat them with unconditional love, with agape love. And that's a powerful testimony. I think it was it St. Francis of Assisi who said that we should preach always, but only use words when necessary, right? So our behavior should be our sermon, should be the way that we preach. And sounds like Katie and her husband did it marvelously well. And so that would be what I would say to our caller who wasn't able to stay on the line. All right. So there you go. Some tough, tough topics, alcoholism and children getting married outside the church. And it just happens with such great regularity these days. And I know parents wrestle with it and struggle with it and have a really hard time. And I get it because you love your kids and you want what's best for them. And you realize that, you know, getting married in the church is what's best because they get the sacramental grace and they get all the help to be successful in their marriage, etc. But, you know, young people, well, you know, we all do dumb things sometimes when we're young, and that's how that goes. So, listen, thanks for being part of the show. We know that there's going to be some couple tonight. A lot of couples probably are going to have, you know, a really big fight. They're going to discover some hidden secret or some problem, and it's going to be really bad, and they're going to need a lot of grace to get through tonight and to start rebuilding the marriage tomorrow. So we always end the show with a memorare to our Blessed Mother, because she knows which couple that is out there tonight that's going to need this extra grace. So please join me. Remember, O most gracious Virgin Mary, that never was it known that anyone who fled to thy protection, implored thy help, or sought thy intercession was left unaided. Inspired with this confidence, we fly to thee, O Virgin of Virgins, our Mother. To thee do we come, before thee we stand sinful and sorrowful. O Mother of the Word Incarnate, despise not our petitions, but in thy mercy hear and answer us. Amen. Hope you enjoyed today's show. If you like what you heard today, please share it with family and friends. Ideas to help everybody improve their marriage just a little bitty bit by having some practical ideas. Thanks for being part of the show. Have a great evening.
2: I'm Peter Forrest. I'm the provost at Thales College. I've attended some of the top universities in the world and taught at a state university with 35,000 students. What initially drew me to Thales is that no one is telling us, you can't do it that way because this is how we've always done it. So we can do things like offer a bachelor's degree in 3 years, or combine the great books with the business major, or hold all our classes in the mornings to leave time for student internships. Basically, we are sweeping away the legacy assumptions of higher education and reimagining the American college from the ground up. And that's incredibly exciting to be a part of.
3: Learn more at ThalesCollege.org. This is your Catholic 540 local programming update for the week of July the 6th, where we begin the 3 o'clock hour each day with the Divine Mercy Chaplet, and we unite our prayers with those of Catholics around the world at the Hour of Mercy. Wherever you are, please take a moment to pause and pray with us. On Monday and Thursday, right after the chaplet, tune in to Divine Mercy Kids. In this week's episode of Aesop's Fables, Nicole will read the story of the serpent and the eagle, and explain how the virtue of kindness is reflected in the life of St. Elizabeth of Hungary. On Friday, we will have a new episode of The Hallowed Dead. This month, Kevin Sullivan will present a powerful account of the life of that great Polish missionary and later martyr, St. Maximilian Kolbe. On Saturday, we air FaithWorks. This week, we will air the first part of the founder's story, Ellen White's 2023 interview with Keith and Cecilia Flannery, the founders of Divine Mercy Radio, in memory of Keith, who passed away this past June. We are deeply grateful for the many sacrifices and deep faith of Keith and Cecilia, which made Catholic Radio a reality here in Central and Eastern North Carolina. On Sunday, after the chaplet, we will air a homily from Father Mike Schmitz that was originally recorded in February of this year, and it's followed by Bishop Robert Barron's homily for Sunday, July the 12th. That's your lineup for the 3 o'clock hour this week on Divine Mercy Radio, where faith meets everyday life. 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
4: Here's your weather update from Catholic 540 AM. It's currently 81 degrees with a few clouds. The heat index, 85 degrees. Humidity, 74%. The wind is from the west at 7 miles per hour. The forecast for this afternoon, scattered clouds with a light breeze with a chance of thunderstorms with a temp 92. Then this evening, cloud-filled skies with some breeze with a slight chance of thunderstorms and the temp 82. Overnight, it will be overcast with scattered showers. The temp 76. That's the weather from Catholic 540 AM, Divine Mercy Radio.
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0: Welcome to the spirit world, answering your questions on angels, demons, and how the spiritual and physical worlds interact. And now your hosts, Debbie Giorgiani and Father Mike Driscoll.
1: Well, hello there, and welcome to the spirit world. I am Debbie Giorgiani with the one, the only, Father Mike Driscoll, and we're so excited that you are going to be joining us today. The phone lines are opening up right at the start of the show because we're talking about guardian angel stories. We titled the show, I Think It Was My Guardian Angel. We want to hear your stories where you've had something very unique happen to you, and afterwards, when you're thinking back, you're thinking, this could have been my guardian angel. If you have something to say and something to share, here is the number, 877-757-9424. Tell us your stories today. We're so excited on the spirit world. But Father, we always start with the St. Michael prayer.
2: Good morning, Debbie. Good morning, everyone. Yes, let's start with our prayer. In the name of the Father, and of the Son, and of the Holy Spirit. Amen. St. Michael, the archangel, defend us in battle. Be our protection against the wickedness and snares of the devil. May God rebuke him, we humbly pray. And do thou, O Prince of the heavenly host, by the divine power of God, cast into hell Satan and all the evil spirits who roam throughout the world, seeking the ruin of souls. Amen.
1: Name of the Father, Son, the Holy Spirit.
2: Amen.
1: Thank you, Father Driscoll. You are amazing. Phone lines are lighting up. And our wonderful show team is in place. Our senior producer, Tim, from Guadalupe Radio Network, is at the controls. He's waving to us, and we're waving to everybody on social media. Father, wave to everybody. YouTube, Facebook, Instagram, X, and Twitch. You guys are incredible. And also our call screeners today are Carol and Anna. They're doing a great job picking up the phones. There are a couple open phone lines if you'd like to tell your guardian angel story at 877-757-9424. Your guardian angel story. We're not going to, have a disagreement about what you experienced. We want to know what exactly happened to you and why you may be crediting the guardian angel. 877-757-9424. You don't have to be Catholic to call in if you're listening to us today on this beautiful Saturday, July 11th, 7/11. I love that. I love that, Father Driscoll.
2: Think about that.
1: Yeah. Then please call in and tell us your story. 877-757-9424.
2: Now, people know we're in two different places, right? I'm in Illinois and you're in Arizona.
1: Correct.
2: I was thinking when you just said middle of July. So here we typically, which we are around 90, 95 degrees. In Arizona, people might not know this, when it gets to about 90, 95, they put on parkas and like gloves and things because they think it's so cold. But here it's kind of warm.
1: Oh, Father, you are so right. You are so right. Right now we're about 112 degrees.
2: See? It's wow. 12. Wow.
1: But we have a nice seven mile per hour wind, okay? A nice little breeze. And it's a dry heat.
2: Yeah. Oh, it's a desert, but
1: yeah.
2: Oh, well.
1: I don't know why people live here, Father. I have to be honest with you.
2: I visited once. It was beautiful. I loved
1: really?
2: It.
1: Really?
2: Yeah,
1: what
2: I did.
1: What did you love about it? Tell us.
2: Well, I wanted to go to Tombstone just for the historical, shoot out the OK Corral. But also I saw Grand Canyon, of course, which is the most beautiful. I've maintained that since then, and that was 30 years ago. Most beautiful of God's creations that I think I've seen as far as in it, not people, inanimate objects, the Grand Canyon. Yeah.
1: Nice.
2: Amazing,
1: nice.
2: Beautiful part of God's creation. Yes.
1: Mm-hmm. Did you just see the overall Grand Canyon or did you hike down at some parts of the canyon or what?
2: I didn't allot myself enough time to go to the bottom. That would have been neat, but I hiked around. I spent a good part of a day there. And then you drive along and see more and more. Yeah, amazing. Yeah. Right.
1: We would like you back here, Father, in the Grand
2: Canyon
1: State. Yeah, you should come visit. Maybe we should do an event or something, a mission. That would be really fun.
2: The other Peoria, because there's a Peoria out there, and I'm in Peoria Diocese.
1: That's true. Peoria, Arizona. Yeah, it's fast growing too. Father, look at the phone lines. We only have two open phone lines. That's it. So if you'd like to tell your guardian angel story, please call us right now. Don't wait till the end of the show. It goes very fast. 877-757-9424. 877-757-9424. So what do you say, Father? Should we get to the phones? We got a lot of stories coming in. Okay.
2: Great.
1: Rose Marie is a first-time caller, Father, from Real Presence Radio in South Dakota. Rose Marie, thank you so much for calling the Spirit World. Tell us your guardian angel story.
3: Okay. On May 8th, I went to Dollar General. I was looking for some flowers to buy for the Blessed Virgin Mary because I have a statue.

0: And a dust storm in my car was only, there was dust in my front windshield. I could not see. And it cleared up, and I had turned down a narrow road that goes to a Parkston golf course. Mm-hmm. And I could have been head-on collision or rear-ended, but every time I start out on a trip, I pray to St. Christopher, St. Michael, I mean, not St. Michael, St. Gabriel the Archangel, and St. Raphael. I have a very good guardian angel.
1: Okay, Rosemary, a couple things. You know, I just wanted to comment and have Father make sure, because Father's written the book Angelic Answers by Catholic Answers Press, and he's just recently, he's got, I think you're the author of four books, Father, is that correct?
2: Yes.
1: Okay, four
2: answers.
1: Books. Right. So Rosemary's story, that this person behind her wanted to buy everything for her, you know, isn't that so typical? I mean, I've heard hundreds and hundreds of guardian angel stories when I was studying guardian angels for 13 years. And Father, it's so typical. They will show up on the scene, do what they need to do, and then they're gone. Any comments to Rosemary?
2: What, did I? This it was a little broken. Rosemary, did you say that even the clerk said that was a guardian angel? Is that what I heard?
0: Yes.
2: That is so neat.
0: That was a guardian angel.
2: That's so neat that the clerk said that. You know, sure. And if it was a human being, we're thinking it's a human being inspired by your and their guardian angel, maybe both working together. I think that's the story of St. Francis of Sales. He used to ask his guardian angel and the guardian angel of wherever he was going work together to help him.
1: Mm-hmm. I love that. So that's reinforced your belief in the angels, right, Rosemary?
0: Yes, I totally believe in guardian angels. I have a very good guardian angel, except for guardian.
1: Okay, you're cutting out just a little bit, Rosemary.
2: Hey, now I can interject too, Rosemary, about the dust storm. I've not gotten caught in one terribly in my lifetime, but once in a while in dry conditions, there will be warnings out when there's strong wind here, and it's especially if the farmers, God bless them, but they're plowing sometimes in that dry weather. And if a strong wind picks up, it will be like a snowstorm. You'll get warnings saying, be careful driving. You can't see in this or that area. So those can be very dangerous. So again, thanks be to God for her guardian angel on that occasion.
1: Yeah. Yeah. You seem very protected, Rosemary. Thank you so much for sharing today. We had a little trouble, hearing the complete part of your story, but it's okay. We got the gist of it. Rosemary, you are awesome. Call us again. Definitely. You were a first time caller. Don't be a one time, you know, you're just going to call the show one time. We'd love for you to check in with us when we have topics that appeal to you. Thank you, Rosemary. Have a beautiful rest of your day. Another first time caller, Father Maria from Houston, Texas. Father, please wave. She's on YouTube. Hi, Maria. Welcome.
3: Hi. Thanks for taking my call.
1: Sure, go right
2: hi,
1: ahead.
2: Hi, Maria.
3: Okay, hi. I want to give the testimony. It's a very, old story that happened while I was working in World Trade Center in New York. So what happened is I had this dream where our Lord Jesus Christ came and showed me the whole World Trade Center going to fall down and all the planes and everything. And that was a dream that I saw, and I just thought it as a nightmare, you know, like some dream that had happened. But when it actually happened on 9/11 of 2001, that's when I realized that Lord Jesus Christ was you know, showing that whole episode to me, you know. So I really feel my guardian angel is the Lord Jesus Christ himself, you know. So that's my one story.
2: I understand what you're saying, of course. And you know the obvious distinction, because I liked your little laugh there, Maria. But, so Jesus is not an angel, but I understand what you're saying. He guards us and he also sends angels to guard us.
3: Mm-hmm. Mm-hmm. Right, yeah. So I feel like, I know it's a very tragic day for the rest of the world, you know, like what happened. But I feel like God was there to protect me from that tragedy, you know, that happened in the World Trade Center on 9/11 of 2001.

0: Maria, let me ask you a question. Did you say this came through a dream?
1: Yes, literally, like what happened in there, that thing I saw in my dream before. And I left the World Trade Center, I don't know how, but I moved out of that place and moved to New Jersey. But, you know, I'm really surprised when that actual event happened. And I was like, oh my God, the Lord was Jesus, Lord Jesus Christ trying to protect me.
0: Right. I have a question for you though, Maria. Was it what we call like kind of an alert dream? Were you a little bit awake and alert when this happened?
1: No, I think I was in a real dream.
0: Interesting.
1: It's like in my sleep, you know, like I was sleeping.
0: Interesting. Well, it's fascinating how the Lord works, right, Father?
2: Clearly, you moved before that all happened. Well, that was part of God's plan.
1: I certainly believe
2: that was part of God's plan then.
1: And then I had an appointment. Like, I was going to be in World Trade Center on that day of the episode. But that same day, I had a medical appointment where I could not go to the World Trade Center on 9/11. So I think, like, from everywhere, I was somehow protected from that tragedy, you know?
0: Yeah. Well, Maria, we're so glad you're with us and you're safe and you're close to your guardian angel. And thank you so much for sharing with us.
2: Thanks. Really, God bless you, Maria.
0: Yeah, it really gives us a beautiful perspective on this. Maria, God bless you. Thanks for stepping up and being a first-time caller. Please call us again. Father, you hear that beautiful music. We have full phone lines. Yeah, we have full phone lines plus, Father. And if you'd like to tell us your guardian angel story, the details of it, now is the time to call in, 877-757-9424, 877-757-9424. We're talking all about guardian angels today and your particular stories that are so personal to you. So everybody hang tight. Camille, you'll be next. And Kathleen and Catherine and the others coming in very strong. Please continue to call or go on social media and leave your comments. We have a really active chat happening right now. And Father and I will be right back.

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1: This is Franciscan Media's Saint of the Day for July 11th. Today we celebrate Saint Benedict. Benedict was born around 480 into a distinguished family in central Italy. After studying in Rome and being disillusioned by war and an accompanying loss of morality, he withdrew from the world, spending several years in a cave high in the mountains. When others joined him, requesting that he lead them, Benedict had the idea of gathering various families of monks into one grand monastery. He began to build what was to become one of the most famous monasteries in the world, Monte Cassino. The rule of Saint Benedict that gradually emerged from this community was based on a life of liturgical prayer, study, manual labor, and living together under a common head known as the abbot or father. Emphasis was placed on moderation in all things, hospitality for travelers, and concern for neighbors living in the countryside surrounding the monastery. Benedict died in 543. During the Middle Ages, all Western monasticism was gradually brought under Benedict's rule. The Church has been blessed through Benedictine devotion to the liturgy, not only in its actual celebration in the great abbeys, with rich and proper ceremony, but also through the scholarly studies of many of its members. There's more about the saints along with inspiration and Catholic resources at our website, saintoftheday.org. From Franciscan Media, this has been Saint of the Day.

0: The Spirit World continues with Debbie Giorgiani and Father Mike Driscoll. 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
1: Not really a question today. We want to hear your story, your guardian angel story. So we're going to get back to the phones, Father. I just love when we do the Spirit World Live and we're on a great feast day like this for St. Benedict.
2: St. Benedict. Anything,
1: I know. Anything you want to say about that before we move back to the phones?
2: You know, it seems to me in recent years, what do I mean by recent? I don't know. But the St. Benedict Medal for Protection, that seems to be a devotion that's made a strong comeback in the last couple decades or so. Very neat. Very neat. Mm-hmm. With his story about what was it? Someone tried to poison him. He blessed it and it didn't affect him. Mm-hmm. Good moral, whether the story, I believe those stories, but God's blessings are stronger than demons.
1: Mm-hmm. Oh, I love how you said that, Father. And the sacramentals we have in our church are just so amazing. They keep us very focused, right, Father?
2: Yes. Sacramentals are part of the spirit world.
1: Yeah, absolutely. So, Father, let's go back to the phones. Another first-time caller telling us, sharing their guardian angel story. That would be Camille. Camille's in Clayton, North Carolina, listening on EWTN.com. Hi, Camille. Thanks for waiting and welcome.
3: Hi, thank you.
1: Thank you. Yes, please tell us your story.
3: So my husband and I will be married 40 years. And
2: congratulations, 40 years almost.
3: Thank you. I moved from Buffalo, New York to North Carolina. He was in the Air Force. And so our family and friends were in Buffalo, so I was here pretty much alone. He would go on TDY, and he would leave me and for weeks at a time, and I was so scared at night. I would wake up in the middle of the night and just be frightened by any little thing being alone. So one night I woke up and he was in Michigan. I woke up and I felt this presence. I just felt somebody was right there with me. And it was so strong and I felt so at peace, so relaxed, and I fell back to sleep. And I looked at the clock before I did, and it was 2:00 in the morning. So the next morning I got up and I went, that was crazy, weird, who died? So tried to get a hold of my mom and my family. Of course, Ray was working, my husband, couldn't get a hold of him. Nobody died. Everything was fine. Good. It's like, okay, that was crazy. So I got a hold of him at night and I told him what happened. And he said, do you know what time it was? I said, yeah, I looked at the clock. It was 2:00 in the morning. He said, wow, Camille, at 2:00 in the morning, I was praying for you that somebody would take care of you and watch over you for me.
1: Wow.
2: Great.
3: I know. It was cool.
2: Yes, very much. And I loved your description. Felt at peace. How many times did Jesus say, peace be with you and do not be afraid? I take that as a sure sign that that was from God.
3: Exactly.
2: That gave you peace. Yes, exactly. That. Yes. I do not believe at all that could have been random.
1: I agree, no. Father.
3: Yeah. Thank you. I know. I love telling that story. Thank you for listening.
2: Keep telling it. That's great.
1: I was just going to say the same thing, Father. You are so awesome. Camille, keep telling that story and call us again for sure. That was a first-time call. Hopefully you'll be a regular caller. Father, I'm just going to state it right up front. We're only going to take two breaks today because we have full phone lines plus, and we're going to have to really go fast because I don't know if we're going to get to everyone. So we'll go continue on in the order that has come in, and it'll be from the Station of the Cross from Boston, Massachusetts. Kathleen is up next. Hi, Kathleen. Tell us your story.
4: Oh, hi, Debbie. Hi, Father. Thank you for doing all that you do. Hi. So important because we need to have a safe place where we can share. Talking about our souls, mm-hmm. I belong to a program of recovery, and last night I was talking to a woman that's had a lot of difficulty. Someone's been stalking her. And I mentioned that she said her prayer to her guardian angel that would help her, and I could see peace coming over her face. But getting to my story, 10 years of age, York Beach, Maine, Short Sands. And I mentioned Short Sands because you can see from one side of the beach to the other. And I stayed in too long in the water. And when I stepped off the sandbar, I didn't know how to swim, and I was taken out by the undertow. And if anyone's listening that's started to drown, you start to pass out, your lungs hurt, and you just kind of give up because you're fighting, you're trying to get up, and you can't. And I heard a voice, and I came up. You can come up some. And I came up, and there was an old man with a cane, a white shirt, plaid Bermuda shorts, white socks, and sandals. I can still see it. And he encouraged me. He called me Blondie. My grandfather called me either Blondie or Girlie. No, he called me Girlie. That's right. The guardian angel called me Girlie. And that got my attention. And he said, you've got to fight back. You're going to have children. And I made a decision then, even though my lungs were hurting and I didn't know how to swim, I said I was going to fight back. I made that conscious decision. And within just a second, something lifted me up. It must have been other guardian angels. I don't know. But something lifted me just a little beyond that point where I could just, it came, the water came right up to my nose so I could start breathing. And I used my toes so that I could kind of dig my way through the rest of the sand. And I came to the shore and vomited a lot.
2: Oh.
4: But I was pretty quick, and I wanted to thank him. It was just in my heart to thank him. And I looked, I came up to where the soft sand was, and he wasn't there. I looked all over, and he wasn't there. And I felt so disappointed because I wanted to thank that man. And later on in a prayer group as an adult, people talked about their guardian angels, that sometimes they do these things and then they disappear. And when someone said they disappear, I had said that just like the what your show is mentioning. It might have been my guardian angel. Not might have been. It was my guardian angel. So I love my guardian angel.
1: Wow. Beautiful. What do you say, Father? That's a great story.
2: It's a great story. And I think, and this isn't too damp that at all, if it was an actual human being there, then I absolutely think, okay, then God sent, you know, that person, and that person's guardian angel inspired them, and they did that. I equally can believe that was a guardian angel. Remember in the book of Tobit, Raphael must have worn the clothes that would have been typical because they didn't know he was an angel until the end. Mm-hmm. So the description was that made me smile, I think, Kathleen, because did you say, like, whatever, white socks and this and that, something right. typical that some guy walking along might have been wearing. If an angel was to appear, I would expect that. What is it? What does a person typically wear around there? That's what Raphael would have done. They didn't even know it was an angel. Same thing with you. I think he just would have worn some typical clothes to be on the beach. So, wow.
1: Yeah,
2: great story.
1: Cool?
2: Thanks.
4: Thank you, Father. Yeah. Well, the men used to play shuffleboard. And Debbie, I called in when your show was beginning, when Adam was on with you and told that story. So it might sound a little familiar to you, but I just wanted to tell it again, mainly because I was talking about this woman's guardian angel last night, and I could see the peace coming over her face as I said the prayer. I said the guardian angel prayer.
1: Mm.
4: And it's so beautiful to when people are in discomfort to say, angel of God, my guardian dear, for whom God's love commits me here, ever the Savior at my side, to light, to guide, to rule, to guard. Amen.
1: Amen.
4: So I hope people say that prayer every day.
2: Hope so.
1: Oh, yeah, we do as
2: word,
1: well.
2: And there's that word peace again. She saw the person in her group there, and she said she could see the peace that come upon her.
1: Right. Kathleen, I'm glad you told the story again. Keep telling
2: the story.
1: I am
2: too, because I didn't hear it before.
1: Exactly.
2: Thank you.
1: Yeah, you put a big smile on Father's face. He just got done writing this book, Angelic Answers, so I'm sure it confirms a lot of the things that he's written in the book. Kathleen, you're awesome. Thank you so much for being part of the family. Okay, beautiful. Beautiful stories. I mean, and you know, think about it, like a drowning father, and then it flips and it turns into this peaceful encounter that the Lord wants to give us. He wants us to know that we are cared for, we are comforted, His heavenly assistance is there. I love that, Father. Again, I think the theme is peace today. What do you say?
2: Heard it repeatedly. And I like these stories because we all know, well, someone could say, well, why didn't that happen to me on this or that occasion or my loved one or whatever? That, I don't think that is the point, that God always intervenes miraculously. Not at all. The point is he does sometimes. So we want to hear those to take heart. We want to hear those times when we see, oh, he did directly intervene. Yes, there are going to be crosses, but he's still there. And then once in a while, he throws out these signs to us, sometimes through the work of a guardian angel.
1: Right. Beautiful. Let's take one more call. But Father, we have a Facebook comment coming in from Ron. He says, love the show. The is it Essingtons? That's, are listening. Is that how you say it?
2: That's right. That's my one of my first cousins, Ron, over in Indianapolis area.
1: Nice. Shout out to Father's family.
2: Thanks, Ron, and whichever, whoever else in the family is listening with him. Thank you.
1: Oh, that's beautiful. Yeah. You put a big smile on Father's face. That's wonderful. Let's get back to the phones, Father. Another first-time caller, Judith, in Cincinnati, Ohio, listening on EWTN.com. Judith, thanks for waiting, and welcome to the spirit world.
5: Oh, thank you. I'm so thankful that you took my call. And thank you for having this program to let us allow us to share some of our experiences. I think it's really good. The good work that you do so other people who tune in can hear and have hope. So I have a story. This has happened more than once in my life, but I'll share this one. So I was walking to have a lunch with my daughters and their babies, and we were going to do a little at a craft shop. And I was there early, so I said, I'll just walk over and get myself a cup of coffee at the shop. So I walked over to get the coffee, and as I'm walking, I'm noticing the sidewalks are really bad shape and they're dangerous. And so I said to my guardian angel, boy, these sidewalks are terrible. I hope I don't trip. Please help me. And so I got my coffee, and the darn lid won't stay on when I'm walking back to the shop. And it kept fumbling and trying to hold my coffee and hold it, something else I was holding. And I said, oh boy, this is terrible. And sure enough, my foot caught on an edge of the sidewalk. The toe hit the edge, and I'm holding my coffee, and I say, I'm going to fall. Quick, guardian angel. And sure enough, as I'm falling down onto my face, I'm holding my coffee, I felt a warm capture of myself from falling to hit the concrete. I could feel I was caught. I stopped midway just enough so that I could swing my other foot in front of me and catch myself. It was so warming and beautiful. I just felt like, you're here. You're here. You saved me, you know. Mm-hmm. I didn't smash my face on the concrete again. And so, of course, I was nearly in tears. I wanted to hug him. I wanted to thank him. And I just felt this warmth. And I just stood back up. I said, gee, I'm standing up. This is incredible. So didn't even spill my coffee. And I think it hit the concrete today. So I am so thankful. I just wanted to share with you that your guardian angels are there. They are on duty. They just want you to call them. The more you call them, the more they're close to you. And your relationship with them grows and stronger. And they help you learn to trust and love God more. So there's my story.
2: Wow. Judith, for you to say that prayer that quickly, that had to happen in the space of maybe less than 1 second. I'm guessing that means you have a very strong habit of asking for that help. For you in the space of 1 second to quickly ask for help of a guardian angel, I'm presuming that means you very often do that. And I almost burst out laughing because you read my mind, because I'm sorry, everyone. I was thinking, what happened to the coffee? So I'm sorry, but I'm glad you told us that the coffee was okay. That was not the main point.
5: Yeah, I think that when you start calling upon your guardian angel, your relationship with him becomes something he wants you to have, and he will remind you he's there. If you desire it, and the more you call upon him, the closer they will be, and then they will remind you, I'm here. And then I like, oh, you're here. I need your help. So, but I knew that sidewalk was treacherous. It was going to be to my demise. And, but I made it, and I didn't fall, and I didn't spill my coffee, and I didn't drop the other thing. I may have dropped the other thing. I don't remember what it was. But well, I didn't come home bleeding or anything.
1: Right. Praise God you were not hurt. That is so awesome.
2: Yes. Great story.
1: It is. Judith, I have to tell you something, because folks are getting to know Father Mike Driscoll better as we do the show each Saturday. He has a great sense of humor. So just to let you know, he loves to laugh, and that's why I love hanging out with him, because he's really a fun priest too. So, and he enjoyed,
5: he
1: I can tell.
5: Visualize. Yeah.
1: The what?
5: He could probably visualize me hobbling around that sidewalk and then, yeah. Coming down, I'm like, oh, the coffee's going to fly this way. And
2: well, that too, the sidewalk. If you ever, because I run slower all every year here, but I like to run. And if you ever see a runner in the road, why isn't he on the sidewalk? Sometimes it's because sidewalks are so broken up and you prefer to run in the road.
5: They're terrible.
2: Just as an aside. Yeah. But I was picturing a broken up sidewalk. Yeah.
5: I made.
1: Well, Judith, you are awesome. Thank you so much for calling in, being a first-time caller. You hear the music. We're going to take that final break. We'll get back to the phones. Judith, hope you call us again. I'm putting everybody in the prayer book as well, just to continue the beautiful understanding of guardian angels and the appreciation we have for these beautiful, pure spirits that are there to help us, to guard us, and to guide us, Psalm 91. Kathy will be up next, another first-time caller when we come back. Father, please, again, they're asking us to wave to YouTube, Facebook, Instagram, X, and Twitch. Father's family is listening today, so that's really exciting. And
2: very neat.
1: Yep, we'll be right back.

This is Life News Radio. I'm Jim Anderson. The debate over medically assisted suicide may be changing. New Zealand is reporting that its fourth year of legal assisted suicide saw nearly 500 euthanasia deaths. That report comes as Germany shocks the world with the crimes of a medical doctor who used his practice without legal authority to kill seven patients, possibly more, paralyzed against their will. The idea that healthcare serial killers are enabled by government legislation may change things in France. Opponents of medically arranged suicide have now 1 week to swing 32 votes in the French Assembly and stop legalization of medically arranged dying. This is Life News Radio. A culture of life has a rarely mentioned but very formidable enemy. Pornography is material that deceives its consumers into thinking that they possess beauty, while the reality is they are possessed by a lie. The first step may be to talk openly with your pastor or confessor, reject the lie, and recognize that a culture of life relies upon you. Women affected by abortion pills are asking the Justice Department to stop interstate trafficking of abortion pills. The DOJ is engaged in at least a pro forma defense of the Biden-era federal regulation, at least to hinder each ensuing administration from reversing the previous. Insiders say September may bring an official FDA evaluation of abortion pill dangers, and the Fifth Circuit will hear plaintiffs' arguments on September 9th. Plaintiffs and others are urging acting U.S. Attorney General Todd Blanche to agree to a court-ordered consent decree halting abortion pill trafficking across state lines. For pro-life headlines delivered to your email address daily, sign up at lifenews.com. This has been Life News Radio.

0: The Spirit World continues with Debbie Giorgiani and Father Mike Driscoll. 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
1: Okay, we're talking guardian angel stories today, and I just confirmed with our show team, Father, I don't think I've seen this many calls in the past couple years of the Spirit World. This is unbelievable. So,
2: Debbie,
1: we are... Yes.
2: Can I interject?
1: Sure.
2: Just listening to that little news thing, and we're talking about God intervening and sending angels and souls. That euthanasia, which is in my state now, too, as of some months ago, Illinois... What could be more the opposite of a guardian angel who's trying to take care of a sick person or inspire someone to do something good than some physician injecting poison in someone? We want to talk about demonic.
1: Yeah.
2: That's the opposite of God's work and of God sending angels. Mm-hmm. And some person, when would Jesus have ever done that? Oh, seeing a sick person, taking their life? Mm-hmm. Thank you.
1: Yeah. No, you go right ahead, Father. This is your show. You go right ahead. You have something to share with us. We need to hear it.
2: It was just such a contrast of what we're talking about. God's intervention and peace and help in suffering.
1: Mm-hmm. You're absolutely correct, Father. Father, interesting, talking about guardian angels today, and we're talking on the beautiful side of being comforted and at peace, and then we see what's really going on in the world. It is this strange kind of feeling for us as the laity, because we're trying to navigate this, and we're trying to do it well, and hopefully we're on that road, and we're focused on God. And anything you can share with us, Father, that helps us. You are a shepherd of the church, and we need to hear, what should we do today, Father? Should we be obviously praying that this all stops, correct?
2: Yes, it makes us feel helpless. But, vote when it comes around and pray and offer up our own suffering and the usual things. Yeah, the things we know we're supposed to do, just persevere, keep doing them.
1: Right. And that's why I love the Catholic Church. We respect the person from the womb to the tomb, right, Father?
2: Yes. Yeah. Mm-hmm. Wow, to think a person who's sick and suffering...
1: Yeah, it's painful.
2: That their life is no longer doing anything. When did Jesus, of all he did, he gave us sacraments, gave us teachings, everything. But what was the high point of all of that? His suffering. So to look at a human being with suffering, saying, oh, they're not doing anything valuable. Well, then you don't believe, whoever that is, doesn't believe in the suffering, the passion of Christ and his blood saving us, I guess.
1: Mm-hmm, mm-hmm.
2: I guess they don't believe in that.
1: Yeah, and Father was commenting on the when we took a break, we hear some news and some promos that help all of us. So, and Father feels very prompted to share, because this is a live show, and so it is kind of organically unfolding, and that's the beauty of the Spirit World. So, Father, if it's okay with you, I just wanted to comment that we are getting waves back from Vero on Facebook. Thank you so much, Oscar, our dear wonderful family member Oscar is saying, I'm here in Virginia Beach to enjoy the weekend in the sun and water, and of course still tuning into the Guadalupe Radio Network on my phone. Oscar, you are awesome. Thank you so much. We appreciate it. Father, back to the phones. We're going to have to pick up the pace just a bit,
2: sure,
1: because we're going to run out of time. And I like I said at the beginning, when we came back from the break, we are hearing, we're receiving your comments that you'd like us to put this on the show calendar on a regular basis. We can do that. We'll talk to senior producer Tim, and we'll figure out if we can do it once a month, every other month. We'll share guardian angel stories, because it's a beautiful platform for us to come together, and we can see by the abundance, and I mean abundance of calls coming in, that you want that to happen. So Kathy is a first-time caller, Father, from Maryland, listening on Sirius XM 130. Hi, Kathy. Welcome to
2: Hi,
1: the
2: Kathy.
1: Program.
3: Good morning. How are you?
1: Doing well, Kathy. Thank you so much. You go right ahead. Tell us your story.
3: Okay. This is the first time I've actually told anybody this story. Several years ago, I was living with both of my parents, and in the morning, I clearly heard the phrase, everything is going to be okay. And a couple hours later, my mother came to me, and my father passed away in his sleep.
1: Hmm.
3: And that just always has brought me comfort through the years. I've just, you know, I repeat that to myself. Everything is going to be okay, which it has been. And that's my story.
1: Wow. And Kathy, I just want to say something real quickly before Father comments. And in the years that I've studied guardian angels, this used to come up a lot, a very strong voice that would come into existence, if you will, and you would listen to it where it would say, everything's going to be okay, or move here, or do this, or do that. That tends to be a typical guardian angel move, if you will, to bring that person okay. Yeah, to bring that person some kind of understanding ahead of time or at peace. What do you say to that, Father Driscoll?
2: Yes, and I think that the fact that it brought you, I think you said it's brought you peace or comfort or something over the years, that reinforces.
3: Yes.
2: Not that it doesn't sound like you had any doubt, but if you had any doubt at that moment, oh, maybe that was just something random, but it stayed with you. And that's a sign, I think, that was from God.
3: Okay. And that's yeah. What I've always, you know, have thought and keep in my prayers and everything. So,
2: and hold on to, right? Yeah. It's what it sounds like, which is great.
3: Well, I have. It's
2: great to hold on to those moments.
3: And, yes, indeed.
2: Mm-hmm. Great.
1: We're sorry about the passing of your father. Did you want to add his name to our prayer book, his first name?
3: Sure, you can. Yes, Leo Wood. I'm sorry. Yes, Leo.
1: Okay, perfect. We got Leo in. Okay. And we're sorry about that, but we're so grateful to God that he brought you that kind of understanding before something, you know, very serious happened with the passing of a parent. Right. Yeah.
3: Mm-hmm. Right. Okay. Kirk confirmed it for me. Okay.
1: Well, it's based on years of listening to these stories and study that Father and I have both done. And wouldn't you say, Father, after a while, the recurring themes that happen, you have to kind of give credit to the guardian angels, right?
2: Absolutely. Yeah, we want to. They're so scriptural. They're so part of our faith and tradition. Right. We don't want to ignore them.
1: Mm-hmm. Beautiful. Thank you, Kathy. Call us again, please. Alyssa is a first-time caller from Amherst, Ohio, listening on The Rock Catholic Radio. Hi, Alyssa. Welcome.
4: Hi. Thank you so much for having me.
1: Thank you. Thank you for calling. Yeah.
4: All right. So I had a very spiritual encounter in college because I recently graduated, so I'm college age.
2: Hey, congratulations. Graduated.
4: Thank you. Thank you. I went to John Carroll University, so that's east of Cleveland, and I knew I wanted to grow closer to my Catholic faith and to my God. I was born and raised Catholic, but I did feel that I fell away, like, in my teenage years. So I felt drawn to go to John Carroll, and I like to say that I needed to know, in order for me to know God, that he is my rock, I needed to hit rock bottom. And that's what happened my sophomore year of college back in 2022. So I was really feeling lost and anxious. I fell into bouts of depression. I just was really wondering what my purpose was, where the Lord was leading me. And I fell into dark thoughts, nightmares. I would repeatedly wake up in the middle of the night from nightmares, just anxious nightmares, usually paranoia. And before I went off to college, my dad started sending me Bible verses every day. And of course, me as an 18-year-old kind of wrote them off a little bit. I'm like, all right, I love you, Dad, but, you know, it's a lot to get to when I'm so busy in college. And lo and behold, truly my guardian angel saved me and was with me. I believe that the Lord used what my dad was sending me every morning to speak to me. And back, it was December 9th, 2022, I woke up in the middle of the night from a nightmare. And this is the first time I believe I knew I encountered my guardian angel. I cried out to the Lord and I said, Lord, if you are real, please show me, please save me. this is right after a nightmare. And this was about like 4 o'clock in the morning. So I'd woken up. My dad, who would send them in the morning, somehow sent me a Bible verse perfectly timed right after I prayed that. And the time came out to be, it was sent at 4:43 in the morning, which most likely means I read it at 4:44. And I learned that's an angelic number. So I was just like, wow, that was my guardian angel. The Bible verse exactly was the answer to my prayer. I said, please save me. And it was Ephesians chapter 2, verse 1 through 5, specifically, by grace you have been saved.
1: Wow. Okay. I want Father to comment, Alyssa. Just one thing I want to say about the 444, these angelic numbers. Be very careful about that. To me, that was just a coincidence. Be very careful about that, because there's a lot of new age, practices out there where they will assign angelic numbers, and you don't want to get into that, because do I feel that your guardian angel played a part helping, inspiring your father to send you those scripture passages? I do believe that. I do believe that absolutely you have your guardian angel around you constantly working with you, Alyssa. But I would just kind of, if it were me, I would remove the assigning it to the numbers if you tell this story in the future as a Catholic, because we don't get into that kind of new age realm. We definitely don't get into new age. What do you say, Father, about that?
2: I was wondering when she said that. I didn't know what that meant. I'd not heard of that angelic number. It's certainly not a Catholic teaching. The more important thing on that story, you know, I think at St. Thomas it was different types of miracles in a way, and one of them is kind of timing. So when Jesus calms a storm at sea, well, storms at sea calm all the time, but not right when Jesus tells it to. So in this one, it happened right at the right time. There's the divine and angelic part in my mind. Yeah, great story.
1: Mm-hmm. Yeah, thank you for sharing. Anything else you wanted to share, Alyssa?
4: Yeah, I just wanted to share how the Lord spoke to me through that. And I recently learned about the number from someone who's close to me who's Catholic, so I just didn't really know that at the time, and I thought that was very interesting to share. But no doubt my guardian angel was there with me, and the Lord just needed me to see that he was there, and he just needed to kind of slap me in the face to realize that.
1: Right. Well, and we do believe that, and praise God, you know, that you had that heavenly support and help to get you in that good place, which is wonderful. But that Catholic friend that shared about those angelic numbers that are out there, please inform them, because once you do, then you've done your part. Those things can be very manipulated by the New Age movement. It can be, the demons can use those numbers as a way to trap people into thinking that possibly it is a guardian angel when it really isn't. So I wouldn't get hooked on the numbers. Tell your friend to stay away from that. That is something that is definitely part of the new age kind of thing to get people hooked into angelic spirits, and it's very, very dangerous. Okie doke.
4: Okay.
1: Yeah. Thank
2: yeah,
1: you.
2: Yeah. Thanks. I was not even familiar with that aspect of the new age. Yes. Thanks, Alyssa. Great story.
1: Yeah, there it's a common thing in the New Age group.
2: Didn't even know that. I might have to read a little bit more on the New Age things.
1: Yeah, to keep up. Yeah, and you know, Father, when you say read up on it, it's so out there in so many ways to get people very trapped into thinking that if they see that sign, then they can be assured that it's from heaven. What we need to do is get in a state of grace, stay in a state of grace, so that clarity comes and you know it's from God because you have that good position with God. What do you say about that, Father?
2: Right, state of grace always, and does it help us be at peace even when we're going through struggles? Yeah, and that's just a dead end. So that's, I think, our message to Alyssa. The number thing, that's just a dead end. It does not really mean anything. Just let go of it. And like you said, tell her friend that's not a Catholic teaching, right?
1: Correct.
2: That's
1: correct.
2: Not from Jesus Christ, right?
1: Right. But her story is very
2: great story.
1: Yes. Great story. I love it. Alyssa,
2: thank you.
1: Got what
2: she needed right when she needed it. Yes.
1: Yes, yes. Thank you so much, Alyssa. And others are saying congratulations on graduating. You're awesome.
2: Right.
1: Yeah. Call us again, Alyssa. We're going to get to Raphael in Nebraska on Spirit Catholic Radio. I hope I pronounced your first name correctly. We've only got a minute. Do you want to quickly share your story?
5: Hello. Yes, hi. I'll try to quickly share it. I lost my faith at a young age, but I was baptized as a young boy. And, I mean, I've been in – my uncle hit me with a car, and I survived that. I got hit by another car, and the stop sign didn't hit me, and I missed. And I got sick with a disease and severe ulcerative colitis, and I filled 3 biologics. And on the 4th one, I finally responded. And that's when I came back to my faith, was after, like, 10 years of that. And I in Mexico, I used to run a lot, and bad guys pull out their guns on me, and they were about to take me hostage. But my godfather worked there, and I told him my godfather works for the police. They left me alone because of my godfather. Those bad guys eventually killed my godfather, but I just, that was about a couple of the stories I had. And I mean, I have a lot more stories, but that's all I can fit in this minute.
1: Wow.
2: Wow. Raphael, the fact that you've got your faith after all of that is great. And yeah, the work of God and God's grace and angels. Wow. Sorry to hear all those bad things. Glad you still have the faith.
5: I have 3 kids now and a wife. I was really poor at the time when I was sick with my disease, and I thought I was going to lose everything, but the Lord's always been there. It's been really hard for me.
2: Sure. Mm-hmm. Heavy crosses.
1: Yeah. But you're staying strong, because it sounds like you're a great dad.
5: I'm trying to. My parents raised me with no love. You know, my mom told me I was in a lot of cry or I'd get hit. My dad would hit me with the bell all the time, and I don't like talking bad on my parents, but they love me, but I don't talk to them right now just because of all the problems I had with my family. And I don't talk to friends. I don't have social media, but I have Spirit Catholic Radio and my kids and my wife, and that's all I really need right now. And one day I want to help out everyone and be there for people. And for now, just trying to stay in a state of grace. I go to confession. I've been going to confession every week for the past 2 years, and I've been listening to Spirit Catholic Radio for the past 2 years.
1: Beautiful. Well, we've got you in the prayer book, your whole family. So now you've got a big prayer family around you, okay?
5: Oh, thank you, Debbie. Thank you, Father Driscoll.
2: God bless you and your family.
1: Oh, we love you too. Yeah. Thank you so much. Wow, what a great call to finish, because it shows how much, you know, we have this platform to come together as the body of Christ, Father. Any quick comments?
2: Oh, just neat stories, right? Very inspiring. It's good to hear them.
1: Yes,
2: good to keep hearing them.
1: Well, this is the part we don't like to do, and that's when we have to say we're so sorry we cannot get to Marie today and Tricia, both first-time callers, Nancy from Kansas, Tricia's from Louisiana, Marie's from Pennsylvania. Thanks, you guys. Please call us.
2: I hope you all call back.
1: Yeah, call
2: Marie,
1: us on
2: Marie, Tricia, Nancy.
1: I know. And the others already dropped off, so you can leave your messages with us. You can always email us, tsw@grnonline.com. Father, can we have a blessing, please?
2: Benedictio Domini Potentis, Patris et Filii et Spiritus Sancti, descendat super vos, et maniat semper. Amen.
1: Beautiful. Thank you, Father Driscoll. We so appreciate it.
2: Thanks, everyone. Thanks, Debbie. Thanks, everyone.
1: Yeah, great show. Way too quick. No, we cannot do a second hour. We always get that. Can you do a second hour? Father's a super busy priest in Peoria, Illinois. Okay, we're going to thank the show team, Father. Thank you so much. Tim from Guadalupe.
2: Yes, thanks,
1: Radio.
2: Everyone.
1: Yes, Tim from Guadalupe Radio Network. We've got our show team, Carol and Anna. Thank you so very much. We're being heard on the EWTN Global Catholic Radio Network. So thank you, EWTN. Thank you, everybody on the socials. Keep the conversations going. We're going to be back next week with a mailbag edition. We're going to dive into the mailbag. You've got a lot to say, a lot of questions about online deliverance prayers and all sorts of things, the rite of exorcism. We're going to talk about all that next week, and that'll do it. For Father Mike Driscoll, I'm Debbie Giorgiani. Until next Saturday, have a beautiful and blessed week. We'll see you real soon.
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13: Here's Father John Ricardo.
14: I have redeemed you. I have called you by name. And then let this soak in for those of us who are dealing with anxiety or fear tonight. Because this is God to you right now, to me right now. You are mine. Not in the sense of you're my possession that I can just do whatever I want with. You are mine. Like a bride says to her bridegroom or a bridegroom says to his bride. I love you more than you could possibly imagine. And I've created everything. Everything that I've done for you. The world I made for you. I made you with a purpose in mind. Don't panic. If I've done this, if you understand that when I say I've redeemed you, it wasn't just with words, it was with actions. These actions, the pouring out of my blood. And it was for you, for me, because you were worth the trouble. If you know that, then all of a sudden fear begins to dissipate. That's Isaiah 43, earlier in Isaiah. This is the Lord speaking to the prophet. Again, this is direct address from God to you and me right now. This isn't just 2,500 years ago. This is right now to those of us whose hearts are frightened. Say to those whose hearts are frightened, those of us here tonight whose hearts are frightened, be strong, fear not. Here is your God.
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16: Here's your weather update from Catholic 540 AM. The temp is currently 84 degrees with a few clouds. The heat index 90 degrees. Humidity 67%. The wind is from the north at 5 miles per hour. The forecast for this afternoon, scattered clouds with a light breeze, with a chance of thunderstorms, with a temp 92. Then this evening, cloud-filled skies with some breeze, with a slight chance of thunderstorms, and the temp 82. Overnight, it will be overcast with scattered showers. The temp 76. That's the weather from Catholic 540 AM, Divine Mercy Radio.
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20: To Women Made New. I'm your host, Kristalina Evert. Thank you for joining us. Today, I have the beautiful Lisa Canning. Welcome back, Lisa.
21: You know, it's so fun, Kristalina. I can hear you smiling as you're talking. Like you're just...
0: You are so fun to spend time with. So thank you so much for having me back. I love spending time with you.
20: You know, I was really looking forward to this and just especially the topic. So a lot of people know you as the possibility mom, but for those people that don't know Lisa Canning, I want you to give them just a little bit background of who you are and just your journey in life, 'cause it's really amazing.
0: Oh, it's a wild, it's like a epic roller coaster, especially the last couple of months. Well, I'm Lisa Canning. I'm a mom of 9 on earth, mm-hmm. 1 in heaven, and 1 more on the way at time of this.
20: I didn't know that. Congratulations. Congratulations.
0: Oh, thank you. I'm epically pregnant, like epic, like large.
20: How did
0: in
20: I not
0: charge.
20: Know that?
0: Oh, I'm sure. I mean, because I'm always pregnant. It's just basically just assume that Lisa Canning is always pregnant. So I've got baby number 11 due November.
20: Oh, my gosh. Congratulations.
0: Thank you so much. And I got my start in interior design. I had the very unique and fun opportunity to be on an HGTV show right before I got married. And then my TV and media career basically increased at the exact same time as having all of my babies. So I've basically every other year had a baby, and I was building this TV and media in a secular space, like in the HGTV world. I worked with people like the Property Brothers and many other well-known HGTV style personalities. And then everything hit an implosion. Like I truly was striving to prove myself everywhere that didn't matter. You know what I mean?
20: Yeah.
0: I wanted to show all of the TV people that you could be a happy mom with a baby on your hip and just kind of pop them out with no, you know,
20: issue.
0: Like no impact. And then I wanted to prove to all of my Catholic mom friends that you could be an amazing mom and pursue a career. And spoiler alert, when you try to prove yourself to others and when you kind of kick God out of the planning, so to speak, you know. I don't think I intentionally ever really did that. Like, I don't think I said God, like, no thanks, I got this covered, but kind of, I think I did. I definitely did that when it came to my work. And so that all came to a huge implosion one day in my minivan, and I just cried out to him saying, Lord, like, you've got to show me another way because I think you want me to use my gifts. I don't think this is about hiding them or burying them or pausing even. I just think you need to show me something different. And different he did. And then people started to notice and ask me all these questions. I turned everything I was learning in that period of messy discernment into a book, The Possibility Mom. And then it all kind of evolved into what I do today, which is coaching and writing books and content. And then most recently, I have had the very wonderful honor of taking the helm as president of the Guiding Star Project. And the Guiding Star Project is a sisterhood of pro-life, pro-woman, life-affirming healthcare. And it's so fun, Kristalina, because I was really reflecting, and it was a very big discernment process, obviously. I'm still doing my coaching in addition to this incredible new role, but I really obviously had to take a lot of discernment because I knew that this is a mountain to change the way we view healthcare in America is a mountain. And so I did it with careful discernment, and what I kept hearing the Lord say to me was, this is what I've been preparing you for.
20: Wow.
0: All the HGTV, all the media, all the things, the coaching even, obviously, the coaching of women, the coaching of mothers. When I reflected on it, I always had this like girl power vibe. You know what I mean? Like,
20: yeah.
0: I've always been like, girl power, women are amazing. And you know, anyone who is around the same age as me and maybe experienced the Spice Girls in that generation, like, you know what I'm talking about?
20: Yes.
0: There was just this sort of like, yay women, girl power. But for me, when I have been reflecting on my journey and how I've gotten to this new position, it's always been around fertility.
20: Mm.
0: Fertility for me has been the catalyst or the launching pad for my empowerment. And so I'm just so excited to be helping move this organization forward and helping women understand that they can find possibility in motherhood, that motherhood doesn't have to be a thing that holds them back from pursuing
21: their interests or their careers, that there is another way when you are surrounded by both healthcare support, mental health support, spiritual support, all the support. It can be very possible for you to pursue your God-given callings. We just need some mindset and some skill set and a village, a literal village. And yeah. So that's how I'm here, Crystalina, talking to you.
3: Oh, I love it. There's so much in that. Oh my goodness. And this is the thing, Lisa, everything that you're saying is right ordered though, and in alignment with God's will. And you can just hear it. And that's the thing. And before, when you were with HGTV and you were proving yourself and proving yourself to the world and the secular life and the whole genre, right? Things get out of whack. You get out of whack when you are outside of God's will. And I'm serious. And I've experienced this myself when I say this, is ego is expensive, everybody. Okay.

0: that this is what God has prepared you for, because that must have been a moment in your life. Because I pray on a daily, okay, I'm going to tell a little secret. I pray on a daily that I want God to transform me to become the woman that he's called me to be so that I could fulfill his mission. And that when I die, I could stand before him and say, I did it. I did everything you asked, and I fulfilled the mission that you created me for. Because truly, Lisa, isn't that the goal?
1: I mean, you hope so. And here's the thing. I think, you know, just reflecting on my experience, I didn't have as many voices. So like, if you picture like a battle, okay, if you picture a battle, let's say there's like 10 people on the one side and 25 people on the other side, right? The odds of the one side that is smaller, you know, one would argue they may not win. And that's kind of when I look at my past, I'm like, that's what it was. I had 25 more insurgents, so to speak, like 25 more voices telling me, this is what success looks like. You have to drive a nice car. You have to have nice shoes. Your kids all have to go to private school. Like, it was kind of like paint by numbers. Wow. Success was paint by numbers. And it's been so interesting as I've gotten into mindset coaching training, and interesting, the people who trained me as a Catholic mindset coach, he happens to be a former, oh my gosh, I'm going to mess it up. He's part of the military. I can't remember which branch. I'm so sorry, Matthew Ingold, but he was in the military, and he would always use these military, like stories. And he would be like, you need to fill your brain with more counterinsurgents of the truth, you know, the truth of who you are. And so I just think that's a very simple analogy. You know, the world is going to tell you things like you need to drive a nice car, or you need to have nice shoes, or even very, you know, I'll just reveal kind of at time of recording something we're currently going through. We are currently houseless. My spiritual director keeps telling me, you're not homeless. You're just houseless. Home is where your family is. Anywhere True. Your family is home. But I am houseless, meaning we have moved to a new location, and I had no idea how difficult it would be to find a property that we can rent to fit my family for
0: whatever
1: reason.
0: It's difficult. I know what you're talking about. Word. We had to build this house. It's a hard thing. Yes.
1: Yeah. I mean, and I get it. Whatever. Big families. That's a whole other story. It's a whole other story. Yeah. I'm like, I'm going to take care of your house and I'll pay for it if it doesn't work. Anyways, but it's fine. So we're currently in this interesting, I keep using that word too, rather than bad. I'm trying to keep my brain positive, but we're in an interesting situation where we just keep getting denied housing. And so, yes, the nice car, the nice shoes, the like prestigious title, or kids going to a great school, those are things the world will tell you, oh, those are all important. But even things like you have to have a secure home. Now, don't get me wrong. Security is important, like for our central nervous system. So I'm not trying to say I'm not pursuing a home, right? But it's been so fascinating to just dive in. Lord, what are you calling me to learn in this season of obvious detachment? Like, there's obvious detachment going on here. I would prefer to have a longer term house than one vacation rental week at a time. Like, be a little ideal, especially at 30 weeks pregnant.
0: Wow.
1: But what has been so interesting is that we can, the same way that you can get attached to things of the world, like nice cars, nice houses, you can get attached to things that you find secure. And what this journey has been teaching me is my security has to come only in our Lord Jesus. And please hear me loud and clear, Crystalina. I'm speaking like I'm clear-headed in this. Like, it is very difficult sometimes, but that's been the lesson for me. And this goes for all the things, your career, your even family, your marriage, like anything. You could place security in it, even thinking, oh no, this is a good thing to place security in. And again, I'm not trying to say you don't look for a good house, you don't try to pursue a good marriage. That's not what I'm saying. But security, true security, must ultimately come from our Lord and Savior, Jesus Christ.
0: Oh, absolutely. And this is the thing, Lisa, and just like kind of just the thought of, my goodness, I can imagine maybe for a time in your life that your identity was coming to how

0: how well decorated your home was and how you presented it, right? And so,
1: 100%.
0: Yeah. And so it's like, God's like, no. And he's kind of stripping the devil of that. Of just like, you're not doing, no, it's going to be me. I'm her identity and her home will come. And I can't even wait until you get your home and the home God's going to give you, because it's probably going to be absolutely amazing when the time comes, right? But it'll be right ordered as well, as to where that was just something that had to be healed. And I've gone through that in my life too, where he takes something and I was like, oh my gosh, I was making that as a part of my identity and replacing that instead of you, Lord Jesus. So I completely understand what you're saying and what you're going through. And a lot of women don't even realize that they are making their homes or how they're presenting or their false perfection that presenting to the world is almost kind of replacing a part of the identity where God wants to give you something, right? But there's also an insecurity wrapped up in that, wouldn't you say?
1: Oh, 100%. And for me, it's also been a very powerful lesson in accepting generosity. Mm. So like, just for example, where I'm currently sitting right now, the house was sort of gifted. Like there will be some, we will leave them, you know, a little, we'll leave them a monetary gift for sure. But this family just heard about what happened and was like, please just use our home.
0: Oh.
1: And I was like, I can't do that. Like, it's like, I just can't do that. Like, I had all these reasons why I couldn't use their home and that I couldn't accept the gift of that offer. And all, I had just 1,000 reasons. And I can just tell you so many stories, especially from this last few months of my life, of people being generous. And this has been another way the Lord has been like, you have got to accept my generosity. I'm not even gonna like allow you to not, you know, because you won't have a house. it's like you have no choice, Lisa. You're gonna learn how to accept generosity from others. And that has been a very powerful experience, because my inclination is to be self-reliant. My inclination is to be like, no, I'll fix it. I'll figure something out. And again, you're not supposed to not use those talents. Like you're not, you can hear me loud and clear. We've been given agency, intellect. You can make things happen. Absolutely. But you've got to be detached from the outcome. And again, ultimately trust that the Lord has a big fat lesson in it for you. So yeah, absolutely.
0: You know, my big thing lately, and especially just going into prayer, and I'm seeing it with a lot of people, and I look back in my life how this has happened time and time again, where no matter how bad it got in my life, right, or I didn't understand and I was being stripped of something, and at the time it hurt, but it was bad for me, right? Jesus was always trying to tell me and let me know and give me that security of, I've got you. And isn't that what everybody ultimately wants? Is that person that's going to look you in the eyes and just say, I've got you. I've got you in the good, the bad, the happy, the sad. And no matter what happens, I'm going to be the strong force for you. And I love you. And there's nothing that we can't do together. Isn't that ultimately that kind of pure love everybody wants, right? And I feel like Jesus wants to give that to all of us. And he has to teach us that in different ways that is in accordance with our different vices that he's trying to strip us of. Does that make sense?
1: You know, I meet with my spiritual director, bless his heart, Father Damien, because I basically just complain every single time. I feel really bad, like genuinely. Every 3 weeks, it's almost like I could play a record player. And I'll just say things like, I don't know how much longer I can take this. I don't know how much longer I can take not having a house, not knowing where I'm going to live. I'm so pregnant, yada, yada, yada. And he'll just very patiently, he'll sit there and he'll nod. And then I'll just literally say, yeah, I know, I said this 9 months ago. And he's like, and you're still here.
0: That's right.
1: You've clearly made it. But again, it's not to discount our human experience. It's not to discount the fact that challenge is hard and it's going to be hard on your central nervous system. I've had to surround myself with really good support in terms of a therapist and being able to talk through the really hard things that are happening, because they are hard. But again, it's like to not, so you have to honor the human, but then you absolutely have to rely on the spiritual. But you kind of can't discount the human. Like, you really do have to acknowledge, this is hard. This does have a ramification on my mind, on my body. And so it's like the same way you can't just, like a car doesn't magically run. You know what I mean?
0: Yeah.
1: Like you can't fill like a car with orange juice. You've got to fill it with the right things. So it's the same kind of thing. It's like we have to acknowledge that the body will, stress does take a toll on the body. And so we can't negate the human side. And this is what I find so interesting about Guiding Star Project and healthcare is a much more holistic approach to health. Like, we're not going to just treat something without investigation. You know, we're not going to just give you a birth control pill because you have bad acne. It's so much deeper and holistic and looking really at a root cause. And so the body just really matters. That's another gift of this season, is taking care of my body and doing all the things from every kind of sphere, the mental, the physical, the emotional, the spiritual, to take care of the body that I've been given. So that's been an interesting revelation in this season.
0: You know, I have to say, I agree with you 1000%. And I'm just, as you're saying that, it brings up this past summer to where, okay, all my kids descend upon our household from school, and overnight we have 8 kids at home, like 24/7. And it is a 3-ring circus around here. Okay. And then on top of our ministries and travel and just family time and summer travel, but then also how habits change, how you let go of things, how you get in survival mode because you're taking care of everyone and you kind of put yourself last. And then somehow a lot of things for you never get taken care of. And then you're just shoving like Cheetos and mac and cheese in your face because you're in survival mode and you are just trying to take care of everybody's needs. Meanwhile, you're sacrificing yourself. And that's a balance. And that's something that a lot of moms, Lisa, have a very hard time with, that they really put themselves last and then they end up being miserable and then they end up like breaking down slowly and then they feel like they're weak and they can't take care of it. But if they just kind of step back and take a spiritual inventory and look at where they've broken down themselves and where their cracks have gotten in those times when they do get in that survival mode, to kind of bring them back to where they know they're strong again. What tips would you have for women that are kind of like in that right now?
1: That women are really powerful and that you're more powerful than you think you are. Mm-hmm. And I have to give a very quick plug to your husband, because we at Guiding Star Project, my beautiful founder, Leah Jacobson, we've been going through your husband's book, Male, Female, Other, A Catholic Guide to Understanding Gender.
0: Yes.
1: And, you know, when I would hear gender stuff, I don't know, I'll just be honest with you, Kristalina, I would kind of just like gloss over, like, I'd just be like, ugh, this is like what my husband loves reading about. And now that I'm in this world, I'm like, no, I'm going to like take this whole gender ideology thing a little bit more seriously. And it's to acknowledge that our makeup, like our nature as women, we are receptive. We are nurturing. And our bodies can actually take a lot. Like we can actually, in our bodies, think about it. We can conceive and bear and carry and feed life. Like whenever I think about that last one too, I'm like, wait, my body can feed another life? Like typically, or for many women, you know, your baby is exclusively breastfeeding for a while, like several months. Mm-hmm. Like you're sustaining the life. And I just love thinking about that when I am in a time of depletion. I'm like, wait a minute. My body actually was made to give, bear, carry. But again, you can't negate the human. We can't negate the fact that we like gas in a car. Like eventually we will, you know, expire. So just very quickly, central nervous system. Deep breathing. And when I would hear other people talk about breathing, I would be like, this is wackadoodle nonsense. Like, no, I don't need to pause and breathe. But when you're in a moment of overwhelm, when you're staring at a kitchen that has been destroyed by like tiny little human beings, when every single room that you attempt to clean, you turn around and you try to clean something else, you go back to the first room, it's already trashed. Like when all that kind of stuff happens, that is so common in a mother's home,
0: Oh, wait, stop. Again. Let's say that again. That is common in a mother's home, ladies. Okay. So if you're like pulling your hair out because you clean one thing and you turn around and the explosion is happening in the other room, you just finished cleaning. Is normal. So I just want to really emphasize that because women it just gets to them. It gets to me and it's a thing. So you're not alone. I'm sorry.
1: And just PS, old, younger kids, it doesn't matter. Like in my humble opinion, it doesn't matter. I thought, oh, this will get easier when my kids get older.
0: And,
1: like, it does, but they also leave, they're teenagers now. So
0: messes.
1: They leave random messes that don't make sense. Little kids, you're like, oh yeah, you have no cerebral, like, you know, you have no self-control. You just dumped an entire box of Cheerios. But like my teenagers, I'm like, did you really have to crumple all these water bottles and put them under and just think you're just going to keep stockpiling them in this spot? Like, how does that make sense? My point is the inclination, if you're anything like me, if you're like a type A choleric like me, you'll walk into a room that you just cleaned, that you got this beautiful sense of control over, and then has been flipped upside down, and your instinct, your inclination, your habit might be to scream. Okay? So here's what you do instead. Everybody, again, human, this is what we do. You put your hand on your heart for a moment. And there's something about putting your hand on your heart that helps your central nervous system to calm down, and you deep breathe. Now, some people kind of push back on me when I get all body in the breathing, and I get it, you know, but do you think you can really pray when you're screaming? You know what I mean?
0: Like, yeah,
1: when you are literally screaming and you're like, oh my gosh, I can't believe this happened. Like, yeah, maybe some women can jump straight into a, okay, Lord, I surrender all. Like, no, but I would say most typically you're enraged and your blood is boiling. And so just to take a moment to be like, okay, I'm getting the cortisol that's currently coursing through my body. I'm going to take a little deep breath. It's reasonable that I'm mad. And then you can go to this place of like, Lord, okay, help heal my heart, help heal me of my need for control, and so on and so forth. But again, we can't discount the body. So just deep breathing, standing in a moment, you can do it anywhere. Just put your hand on your heart and help yourself calm via your breath. And then it really comes down to thoughts. And I talk about this all the time. I'm a mindset coach. I can't help it. Our thoughts are what cause us to scream. So I even did it just there in my little imaginary situation. Like when you say like, I just got clean, look at that thought. I just got this room clean and now it's dirty again. Of course that's going to make you feel upset. Of course, right? It's only natural. You just got the room clean and now it's messy again. Whereas I like to kind of play with my brain. Like I'm just like, oh, of course they would want to mess up a room because now there's room to play in again. You know, like it's kind of like you're just making it sense to your brain that this would happen, all with the end result. I can now peacefully deal with this and not scar my beautiful children who I love because I'm yelling at them. This may only be for the cholerics in the room, the type B, all you more gentle people don't scream when it's messy. I don't know, but that's my natural.
0: So I'm going to try this because last night my kids, they were in the garage and I have bins, right, with different things and costumes and whatever. And I heard them just like toppling over and they were looking for costumes. No. So they come running in dressed up and I'm just, you know what? I took a deep breath and I said, you know what? Tomorrow. I'll go in there tomorrow. I'm not going to go in there. Like I stopped myself because I knew when I go in that room or I go in the garage, I know there's going to be a hot mess waiting for me and I'm going to get upset. So I'm like, you know what, Lord, I'm just not going to go there right now. Let's just go. I have enough I need to do right now. Right. And
1: exactly.
0: I just am like, okay, tomorrow. So when I walk in there, Lisa, I'm going to walk in with my hand on my heart.
1: Yes.
0: I'm going to think of you.
1: Breathe.
0: I'm
1: going to
0: deep
1: yes.
0: breathe and I'm going to sort the hot mess out because I'm telling you right now, I already know what's waiting for me. And instead of like engaging in that moment, I just kind of diffused it and I walked away. So I'll go in there with my hand on my heart and I'm going to try this and I think it's going to help.
1: And I do think, and again, I'm talking more primary people who may be more hardwired like myself. So very type A, choleric temperament.
0: Yes.
1: what this comes down to in the end, ultimately, is self-reliance. Like what this triggers is, it's all up to me. I've got to clean up yet another mess. Doesn't everyone think, like, see that I work so hard for this family? Again, self-reliance, self-reliance, self-reliance. So this is where we can very, very quickly and easily be like, okay, Lord, with you, we'll clean this mess. Because I know I'm not alone here. You'll give me whatever it is that I think in my limited brain I'm lacking. So maybe I'm thinking, I don't have time to clean up the garage. I don't have energy to clean up the garage. Right now, currently at 30 weeks pregnant, I'm constantly thinking, I can't bend over. Like I can't, I cannot bend over. And that might be actually logistically true, which is fine. But it's, again, it's like, think about the thought. There, I have no time for this. Is that going to lead you? That's only going to lead you to places of resentment. Like truly. Mm-hmm. Against people that you love. And so instead we call upon, you know, our Lord, like with you, you will increase my energy. You will give me people who are closer to the ground who can pick up things as opposed to me bending over. You can, you know what I mean? Like literally this is what just very quickly, I work from home. My children are at a beautiful classical school and I have two little ones at home most days. They trash the house. I'm just going to be super honest with you. As yes, they play, they have so much fun. And then I try my best. If I'm able to pick up the house before the rest of the family comes home, I absolutely try my best to. But sometimes, like we just articulated, sometimes I'll clean one room and they've already messed up the other one. So, and I try, I'm pretty strategic at this point. I do try to kind of like keep corral them. Like I clean like in one direction and I keep the side of the dirt. You know what I mean?
2: Yeah.
1: But I don't have any drama anymore about when my children come in the door. So my able-bodied ones, the ones that are, you know, able to bend over because I'm 30 weeks pregnant. And I'm just like, guys, I know it's a mess. I know you just got home from school, but do you think like, honestly, if we just for 15 minutes together while I go start dinner, you guys could just go through this house. And then that's what we do. And in 15 minutes, it's done. And you know, and I don't have any drama about it. I'm not like, oh, I should have done it before they got home. You know, I attempt to. Or like, oh, I feel so bad. They didn't make the mess. I don't have any of that drama anymore. I see it as like, Lord, you've provided me a bunch of people who can help me. Thank you. And then, and they do it and they contribute. So don't feel bad, ladies. If you feel bad about like equipping other people to help you, your children, your husband, it's just, this is what contribution looks like. This is how we teach, our children, you know, contribution. Like you're going to be a good steward. We're going to be good stewards of what we've been given. Including our time, this house, etc.
0: Oh, I love it, Lisa. I love it. Okay, we are going to take a quick break with our friends over at EWTN, and we will be right back with Lisa Canning. So stay tuned.
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0: To Women Made New. I'm your host, Kristalina Everett. Thank you for joining us. And for those of you just tuning in, I am talking with Lisa Canning, the Possibility Mom. And you got your, how long ago did you take your position at the Guiding Star?
1: I have been in this position just a few months, like maybe 3 months max. Yeah, it's brand new.
0: And I would like to know, because in the beginning you were talking about you just had this discernment process, right? What did that look like for you? Because a lot of women don't know how to discern or what that looks like or what a process is when it comes to discernment, right? So can you kind of walk us through what that looked like for you?
1: I'm going to be honest. I wouldn't say about it. So what I mean is that I would just prefer if the Lord told me exactly what he wanted. Do you know what I mean? Like, just tell me exactly what you want me to do. Don't make it any kind of mess. Like, just show me the game plan. So I would say that approach my discernment process with a lot of that brattiness, if I be very, but it looks like for me is quiet completion. So at first I just literally, like, I sit there, if I can do it in front of, you know, in adoration, I will just literally sit there and say, okay, Lord, what do you want? And I wait. Sometimes it's like silence for a good, you know, 20 minutes. Like, it's just literally. And then sometimes he literally tells me, so even though I just said a moment ago that, like, Lord, make it clear, make this easy, sometimes he does. So my natural inclination is to kind of put everything on a spreadsheet. You know what I mean? So I'll just start, and again, there's a time and a place strategy. And so, you know, you do that where it makes sense to do, right? But then you do have to kind of put that aside, or at least I do, and just sit in the quiet and be like, okay, Lord, is this what you want? For me, it's all taking small actions. So I just sort of do things like, okay, well, let's just see what it looks like to manage a team of, you know, the number of people I manage. So just sort of, okay, like, what does it look like to lead this team? Let's try it out. Like, it's an experiment. Discernment for me, and encourage you, is, yeah, that quiet contemplation, but you also need a little bit of activity, and the activity then helps to inform, like, wow, this feels amazing. Like, this feels like what I was born to do. And it's not to say that if it feels hard, you know, you shouldn't do it, but I do feel like we know. Like, you do know when something just feels like, wow, this is a right fit, even when it is difficult. I think I can learn. I can be coached. I can, you know, increase my mindset, skill set. I've talked so much about in this episode. Like, I do pay attention to what's going on in my body. Is it helping me to calm in my central system, or am I always in a state of fight or flight? So I do pay attention to things like that, because I do uses our responses to tell us things. And then I do rely on nation kind of principles. So just like questions. So me taking this position, will this bear good fruit? Why or why not? And just going through some of these, just, you can Google literally Ignatian discernment principles, the Ignatian discernment questions. And they're essentially questions like, will this decision bring fruit? Why or why not? Or how will this decision glorify God? Why or why? So those were really, really helpful questions for me. And then the thing that was really helpful in my discernment to become the president of the Guiding Star Project was a line that my spiritual director shared with me, and it's describing lines of influence. So he sits on, or at the time that we had, and he was one of the people that would interview priests coming into the seminary in my diocese. And four priests who would take the same gentleman, the same candidate, through a interview process. And then they would get together and look for what he described as lines of confluence. So where were things in that all four of the priests interviewing noticed? Where did, I believe the exact definition is, where did they all flow into like a central river, so to speak? So all line up. And so I just started to examine how things were lining up. Things were very, it's not coincidence. It's different than coincidence. It's more like, how are things lining up to set you up for success to take on this new role? And when I just examined the combination of all of those things, and then at the end of the day, it's just an intimate discussion with, you know, your Lord. Just, Lord, is this what you want me to do? and you're trusting that you are hearing that correctly. That's how I discerned taking this position. And it's been a wonderful, wonderful experience. Not easy. And that's the thing. I think sometimes people think, oh, this is really, really hard. I clearly made the wrong decision. That has to be examined really carefully, because I do think that obviously, like we've been talking about this whole episode, there's so much opportunity for growth. There's so much opportunity to be humbled. And I'm not going to lie, my husband and I, of course, have said to ourselves, have we made the wrong decision moving where we moved because we can't find a house? It's tempting to go down that rabbit hole of like, this is terrible and we really messed up. But at the same time, like we've talked about in this episode, what we have learned, this has been much more about us learning detachment than us being punished or us being told that you made the wrong decision. That is careful. Like, you've got to really carefully discern that. Sometimes it requires a speaker. Sometimes it requires trusted friends who know you really well speak truth into you. And sometimes it really just comes like as a gut check with God. So not to confuse, oh, it's hard or something's not working out or doesn't seem to be working out. But again, we've just been really looking for these lines of confluence. We really believe we're meant to be exactly where we're. And this has all been more about stripping and pruning and learning, Crystallina, which is not my favorite, but necessary in this season, clearly.
0: Oh, I love it. I think it's wonderful. Now, the lines of confluence, right? Correct? Did I say that correctly?
1: Confluence.
0: Confluence.
1: Yes.
0: That's the first time I've ever heard that before, to be honest. And basically what it is, to kind of break it down, because I like to make it ABCs for everyone listening, right? Is looking in the areas of your life where God is kind of merging everything together and opening doors versus where he's closing the doors in your life.
1: Yeah, that would definitely be a way to describe it. Like, to give you a very practical example, I have all this media history. I have interior design history. I now have coaching and mindset training history. I am now business of centers, physical centers, physical healthcare centers, where mental health is so emphasized along with physical health, and where a large part of my job is expanding this network to 50 incredible United States. And so that needs a lot of ability, as in I need to go out there and tell people on media outlets. Do you know what I mean? And
0: yes.
1: Like, that's what's been so fun. And that's what I mean when I've heard just this voice of the Lord, literally, this is what I've been for. That's an example of lines of confluence.
0: I love it. I absolutely love it. And so many women in their life aren't sure of the direction that God is taking their life. And I see that God is really stripping and pruning and calling, calling all people to himself. I mean, in this time of, Eucharistic revival, that God is really asking people to make a mindset change, to make a life change, to really get more serious about their faith and their relationship with him and the direction that their lives are going. And some people have some really big, serious decisions to make and they're kind of frozen. So I hope this really can help those people out there that are struggling in that discernment process. And also in your discernment process, for a time, turn your phones off. Get the device out of your hands and go and sit with Jesus. If it's in your backyard, if it is in adoration, but just get that device that we are all so addicted to in our phones and just take a break and just immerse yourself in talking with God. And maybe that means you say nothing and you're just like, God, okay, I'm here. I'm making the time. Please help me. Please speak to me. Like, I need you to help me right now. And God hears you. God is calling you. He's whispering in your heart to spend time with him. And the time is now. And maybe he's saying, go to confession so you can hear me more clearly. Today is Saturday. Go to confession. There is nothing more important than being right with God. And everywhere in the United States, in the afternoon, most churches have confession. So if you can, go to confession today. And then also think about that. And I started thinking about this. It's really interesting because I see all these teenagers. I see adults, grandmas, everybody is on their phones, Lisa. It's mm-hmm. crazy. But have you ever thought about in what ways has my phone enabled me to sin? How is it allowing me? How am I sinning through my phone?
1: Yeah, that's like.
0: That's major.
1: A really sad statement. Yeah.
0: That is. It's so true. Like, are you being slothful and just sitting there? Are you being idle and just scrolling through social media? Are you becoming all about your body because you're comparing yourself and having disordered thoughts about how you see your body now or how you see your image of your marriage or your husband or your kids or your life? Like, it really has a serious effect. And talk about mental health. There is some serious mental sickness coming through our phones that are affecting us. That we are bringing into our own homes ourselves because of it. It's a rot. Mm-hmm. I am seeing this rot everywhere in different ways, shapes, and form. If it's not pornography, then it's judgmental. You're being judgmental. Or maybe you're getting questioning your faith because of all the garbage that you see on social media about what's going on in the church. At the end of the day, everybody, really think about how is your phone and this little device that enables us to do so much good and communicate with so many people all over the world. But how is it also the opposite end of that hurting us? How is it hurting you? How is it hurting your families? Are you sinning because of your phone? Are you on Netflix binging sometimes because you want to just shut the world out? I mean, really think about this because I think these phones have serious spiritual ramifications we don't even realize right now.
1: Blarg, blarg, blarg, blarg, Crystalina. But it's very, what you say is very true. I'm ready to, just from your 60-second epitaph there, I'm ready to ditch all my social media channels. But, you know, I do want to share on the topic of confession and sin, you know, so Leah Jacobson, the founder of the Guiding Star Project, I'm very grateful to her for entrusting me to take the helm of this organization. And in a moment of vulnerability, we were at coffee in her hometown in Minnesota. And I was like, oh gosh, like you really think I can do this? Like I was kind of just like, you really can do this? This is a huge job. And she made me promise one thing. She was like, Lisa, honestly, this is all I'm going to ask you to promise me. That you, while you're in this position, as much in a state of grace. And wow. I was like, that is, talk about, boss, you know what I mean? Like talk about, you know, boss girl or whatever, like mom boss, like, I was truly like, that is the kind of your boss, all the things that you want. And I have etched those words really like in my brain as much as possible, as much as I can remain in a state of grace. And when you think about it, that's your recipe for success. Like really, like your ability to be self truly, to be that vessel, that conduit, to be that vessel of the heart and then impact the world, however we're all supposed to do it, whether it's at home or in your parish, it all begins from this state of grace. That's like, that's a pretty good baseline piece of advice.
0: That's major. That's major. Yeah. I think that's wonderful. And some people could say, well, what the state of my soul and if my soul is in the state of grace or not is none of your business. But at the same time, if you're in the business of God's business, it kind of is going to affect a lot. And people think, oh, it's not and that you can separate the two, but you really actually can't because what's going on interiorly will come out exteriorly, right? In our actions and our thoughts and what we're doing. So it matters. It holds weight. In heaven, and it holds weight here, the decisions that we make in our life, and it does affect our daily lives more than we realize. And a lot of people don't want to think that way because they're not in the state of grace, and that's hard for them to look at themselves in that light. But at the same time, that's straight out truth. That is straight out truth. And where are you at right now? So my advice is, everybody, if you can, get to confession today, you know, and I'm going to go myself. So I never say anything that I am not doing myself or expect of myself. So Lisa, women right now that are just like I know so many women right now that are ready to have babies. It's unbelievable. And so I want you to speak to those pregnant moms right now that are exactly where you're at. Cause I know a few women and my sister just had a baby. Oh, I love him. He's so cute. And it was a couple weeks ago, but wow, that was some business, some serious business. But even she's going through that thick of it. I'm just like, you've got to find that mom strong to where you just feel totally depleted and all these little ones are expecting so much of you and your household. And you're just like, oh my gosh, can I do this? And we all have that mom strong within us. If you think you have it or feel like you don't, it's there, ladies. But what advice do you have for women that are in your shoes right now?
1: Your body was made for this. Like your body was literally, as a woman, you were made to conceive. There's nothing wrong with you. There's nothing wrong with this concept. We're literally made to do this as a woman. You know, okay, so I'm at time of this recording, I'm 39 years old. This is my 11th pregnancy.
0: Wow.
1: When I was younger, I would look at moms like me. So women who were approaching their 40s, and I'd be like, I am doing that. There is no way I'm signing up for that. And lo and behold, here I am. Share that because, of course, something unknown, something you've never gone through before is, of course, going to be scary. I thought this when I had 1, 2, 3, 4. Yep. I remember those first four very like, I don't know if I'm going to make it.
0: Yeah.
1: Like, and I'm going to voluntarily sign up to have more. But I just, in my experience, and I know I'm not totally unique in it, is just that God will give you, if this is his desire for you, because he's what makes everything happen, right? So if this is his desire for you, he will give you whatever it is that you need. So whether it is more money or more time or more physical energy or, you know, again, a house, like it's all coming. It's all coming because he does not forget about his people.
0: That's
1: He's
0: right.
1: not just like cast you off and be like, yeah, here, go survive with a bunch of kids. Like, no, all of this is your benefit. When you are living with God's will, when you are in a state of grace, when you are, and your conscience, that's the other thing that's so interesting. We haven't really talked. That's maybe another podcast episode. It's just the role of the conscience in this. Like you do have to, again, part of the discernment is checking in. Can I do this in good conscience? Anyway, but just you're a lot stronger than you know. So for those of you who have got, you know, babies, sleepless, you are a lot stronger than you know. Your thoughts can impact things more than maybe you think. That's my favorite thing to share with moms. Just pay attention to what you're saying to yourself. If you're saying to yourself constantly, there's no way I do this, or I will never feel like myself again, what do you think the brain's going to do? It's definitely not going to help you out, right? And it doesn't mean you don't go and ask for help. It doesn't mean you don't go and express how you're struggling or how things are challenging. But what it means is we just pay attention. Are we putting ourselves, it's like when you think of like chemistry, when you think of trying to grow something in a petri dish that has a good condition, like a good chemical balance.
0: Mm-hmm.
1: If you put yourself up for failure by constantly thinking, there's no way I can do this. I could never do this. I'm not going to survive the day. And yet, lo and behold, what do? Every day we survive.
0: Sometimes
1: it's prettier some days. It's a little bit more graceful. But it's just survival. But especially this experience of living in kind of houselessness, like literally leaving residences constantly. And yes, telling myself, I cannot do this anymore. And yet I'm still here. Like,
0: that's
1: it's
0: right.
1: Like, just pay attention to that. Inform yourself of what is actually true. So again, on a very practical level, just inform yourself what is actually true. It is true. I am with a great man. It is true that I've got kids on earth who are amazing helpers. It is true that I have food in my fridge. I might not own my fridge, but that's okay. There is food in a fridge that I can give my children and so on and so forth. Inform yourselves of those truths as opposed to the lack and just see what happens to your brain.
0: I love it. I absolutely love it. And it's something so simple that anyone could do right now after this show is over and change their mindset on that one thing where they are just like beating themselves up and just turn that around. right? And also, ladies, for those of you that may have my Woman Made New book, in the back, there are inspiration scriptures, okay? It's just this inspiration from scripture that I pulled of different areas in your life that you may struggle with. And these are areas that I may have struggled with, or my friends, or I've saw in my family struggle with themselves, of maybe loneliness or worry or inadequacy or anger, fear. If you need courage, or you're having issues with spiritual growth, your confidence, whatever it is, I pulled some of my favorite scriptures and I put them in the back of Women Made New. And ladies, if you can do anything this week, memorize one scripture, a one-liner, that in those times where you're like, oh my gosh, this is so much, this is too much, I can't do this, don't fall into that demonic spiral, you know, that the devil wants to get you into, but have that one Bible verse that you say to yourself over and over and over, and that has helped me. And in my own struggles, in my own, and also through that, I'm memorizing different little scriptures that honestly have become weapons over time in my own spiritual growth in my life. So I would really encourage you, use the Bible. It is one of the weapons of the church that God has given us, and it is His word, and use it to counter the lies that the devil is telling you. And something so simple as just one small Bible passage, whatever it is, right? And I have them up in my bathroom. I have them on my refrigerator. I've got them all over the house for the kids. And subconsciously, they're seeing those on a daily, right? And if they know it or not, they're memorizing them as they see them every single day. When they open that refrigerator, when they come into mommy's bathroom, like, those scripture verses are there. And then even when they're older, if they see that, they're going to remember, oh, my mom used to have that up in the house. I remember that. But I'm also weaponizing my children and myself in the word of God. So just get those one liner passages that you may love and put it all over your house. Just memorize it. Say it out loud in the car with your kids driving, instead of yelling or getting mad. Just say that. Just over and over, or whisper it, or whatever you need to do. But that's something that I have learned to do, that's helped me greatly in those times.
1: Do you
0: want to
1: know
0: distress.
1: Mine right now?
0: Yes,
1: do you
0: I would
1: know
0: love
1: mine?
0: To.
1: And forgive me, I might be paraphrasing. I sometimes don't memorize it. Or, you know, I try to memorize it, but then I, you know, make a mistake in the memorization. So maybe I don't have it exactly right. But I walk by faith and not by sight.
0: Boom. There you go. See, something like that, ladies, right there. That is it. Lisa, we are coming to a close, and it came so fast. Oh my goodness. And I am going to have you on again. But when women are wanting to learn more about you and just everything you've got going on, and there's so much, and you're always doing such amazing, fabulous things, where can they find you?
1: I would love for people to visit guidingstarproject.com, where you can learn more about our hood of centers across the United States. 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We have a beautiful virtual gala coming up October 6th, so if you want to join us, I will be hosting an evening of empowerment, our theme for that evening, October 26th, and you can learn more about that at guidingstarproject.com.
0: Yay! Oh, that sounds wonderful. You will be in my continued prayers, and I look forward to having you on again, Lisa. God bless, and that new little baby on the way.
1: You're the best. Thank you, friend.
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12: Hello, my name is Father Mike Schutz, and I'm the Vocations Director for the Diocese of Raleigh. 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We ask this through Christ our Lord. Amen. Mary, Mother of the Church, pray for us. In the name of the Father, and of the Son, and of the Holy Spirit.
13: I'm Professor Simon. I teach science and engineering classes at Thales College. The reason I think Thales students are different from other students is because it feels like they chose Thales because they genuinely believe in our mission. Talking to students from other colleges, it feels like they're there to just like sometimes just check a box. But I've noticed our students are here because they want something more. 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
12: My name is Father Mike Schutz, and I am the Vocations Director for the Diocese of Raleigh. And I would love to take this opportunity to invite our young men of our diocese to join the Vocations Office for a retreat this summer at Camp Dixie called Quo Vadis. The retreat will be from July 27th to July 30th, and our seminarians will be running and organizing the retreat. It's a wonderful opportunity for our high school men to come together to spend some time in prayer, socializing and meeting our seminarians, and beginning to discern their vocation. The retreat's theme will be being men of charity, giving our high school men the opportunity of knowing what it means to continue to love and to serve the Lord by learning about the works of mercy, both spiritual and corporal. 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Thank you, and know of my prayers for you, and ask for your prayers for our men joining us on this retreat. God bless.
15: Here's your weather update from Catholic 540 AM. It's currently 87 degrees with a few clouds. The heat index 93 degrees. Humidity 60%. The wind is from the north at 5 miles per hour. The forecast for this afternoon, scattered clouds with a light breeze with a chance of thunderstorms with a temp 92. Then this evening, cloud-filled skies with some breeze with a slight chance of thunderstorms and the temp 82. Overnight, it will be overcast with scattered showers. The temp 76. That's the weather from Catholic 540 AM, Divine Mercy Radio.
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19: 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This is Michael O'Neill. I'm The Miracle Hunter. I hope everyone in the United States who's listening had a great 4th of July. This past week. What a big celebration that was, the 250th anniversary of our country's birth. We've got a great show for you ahead today, and I'm excited to talk a little bit about a new project on EWTN. It's called Hidden Gems. It's the Catholic Shrines in America, and people can go to shrines.tv for more information and to watch some of those episodes. But
20: The basic idea behind the show is that we have a host, Nell Andrzejewski. She travels around to the Catholic shrines around the United States and tells the backstory of why those shrines are there and what devotions can be found at those places and how those are celebrated in the places of great interest all around the United States. So that's the new show, Hidden Gems, and you can see this new episode, Hidden Gems, National Shrine of Our Lady of Martyrs, which airs on July 14th at 11:30 a.m. Eastern Time and the Encore at 11:30 p.m. Eastern Time. And that tells the story of some of those North American martyrs like St. Isaac Jogues. And we'll be excited today to be talking with Bill Bakke from that National Shrine of Our Lady of Martyrs to tell us about that new episode and what people will see at that beautiful shrine of theirs. Later in the show, we're going to be talking with Amanda Zerfus about the canonization cause for Monsignor Joseph Francis Boo. And we'll be finding about where his cause is as it was just launched and what comes next as they work towards his canonization. Of course, I have a great interest in future American saints, and I do a television series called They Might Be Saints. And the new episode comes on July 14th. They Might Be Saints, Venerable Mary Angeline Teresa McCrory. And that episode looks at the life and holiness and service to the elderly poor that has led to a groundswell of support for sainthood for Mary Angeline Teresa McCrory. I look at her legacy and the miracles attributed to her. And that's They Might Be Saints, Venerable Mary Angeline Teresa McCrory, on Tuesday, July 14th. My other series on EWTN, Explore with the Miracle Hunter, on Saturday, July 11th at 5:30 p.m. Central Time, the episode on Tre Fontane airs. And I investigate a miraculous encounter at the site where St. Paul was martyred, the Virgin of Revelation's appearance to Bruno Carnacchiola, a rabid anti-Catholic, changed both the man and the church itself. Check that one out. Explore Tre Fontane. That's on Saturday, July 11th at 5:30 p.m. Central Time. Later in the show, we're going to be looking at the Might Be Saint of the Day for today, Blessed Valerie Trajan Franciuse, who lived from 1875 to 1952 in Romania. In the 365 Days with Mary project, where we look at the Marian devotion of the day as it lines up exactly to the day's date, we all know Fatima May 13th, or Lourdes February 11th, or Guadalupe December 12th, but believe it or not, there's a different Marian devotion for each and every day of the calendar year, whether it's the feast day, the building of a basilica, a great miracle happening, and in different ways, Mary is honored all around the world each and every day of the year. So for today's day, we've got Our Lady of Mount Carmel from Cambarbio di Anghiari in Italy in the year 1536. And the question of the week, I always like to get people's questions. People write in with some pretty strange and interesting questions from around the world. And I also like getting questions in person when I give my talks around the country. This past week, I spoke at Our Lady of Champion in Champion, Wisconsin, that site of the Marian apparition there. And for this week's question, we'll be trying to answer the question, is the agonizing crucifix devotion approved? I'll do my best to answer that one in just a little bit. In the miracle of the day, on April 11th in the year 1079, Bishop Stanislav of Krakow had an amazing miracle, and we'll tell you about that in just a little bit. Let's take a look at the miracle news. We do this every week where we talk about miracles happening around the world and those things that relate to miracles. And perhaps this isn't of the type that we would say of a Eucharistic miracle or a Marian apparition, but it's an interesting story nonetheless. So the headline is that there was a Sherpa that was rescued after going on Mount Everest or missing on Mount Everest with no food and no oxygen. So a Nepalese Sherpa guide has been rescued from Everest after surviving about a week on the slopes of the world's highest mountain without food or oxygen in a rare case of survival in such conditions. The officials reported that. He was returning with a Polish climber after failing to reach the 8,849-meter summit. And then he went missing between Camp 3 and Camp 4. And he was last seen on May 29th, and they returned to the person he was with returned to base camp, but it's not clear how they got separated. They were among the last climbers on Everest this season, which ended last month. And the Lama Kazi of Sagarmatha, the Pollution Control Committee, said his team located Dawa above the base camp, among the icefall and brought him down to safety. His team was cleaning up after the season ended. Dawa, still in a climbing jacket, was rushed from a helipad to a hospital on a trolley. And Dawa's family said he was doing well and undergoing treatment for frostbite and other complications. The guide's daughter said, "We are happy, and he survived alone without water, food, or supplemental oxygen navigating the treacherous icefall, even after ladders were removed from the season." And the hiking company said in a social media post, "This is nothing short of a miracle." And a record number of more than 1,000 climbers and their guides scaled Everest this season, with the government issuing 494 permits. 5 climbers and guides died on Everest this season. The officials also said many climbers were stranded at a base camp after a towering block of glacial ice delayed the opening of the route to the world's tallest peak in April. And that is the miracle news for this week, the rescue of this Sherpa with no food, no oxygen, and no water for a week. If you want more information,

0: 21st, 2012, was born in 1656 near Auriesville, New York. And she is the first Native American indigenous saint. We would say, well, she's not a U.S. citizen, so maybe we need to look even further back for that, because she lived prior to the United States being formed. And so St. Catherine Drexel, on October 1st, 2000, was canonized then. She was born in 1858 in Philadelphia, Pennsylvania. She is the last person born after the formation of the United States to be canonized. So that is the answer to that question, St. Catherine Drexel. And saints are a lot on my mind, of course, because I was just up at that American Saints exhibit at Champion, Wisconsin. That was a truly amazing event to see so many causes there present, from the push for canonization for various future saints around the United States, and to see the exhibit there of 80 people from causes past and present. Truly was a beautifully done exhibit from that National Shrine of Our Lady of Champion. There were maps about where the saints had lived. There was a timeline of events in American history overlaying the lives of these future American saints. And 80 boards, if you walked around, you could see the various causes throughout the history of the United States. It was truly an impressive event and a great timing for the anniversary of our nation's birth, the 250th anniversary. Great way to celebrate the American saints. And so this week's question is another saint question for you. Who is the last person from Minnesota to be named a servant of God? I ask this question because this was just announced very recently, perhaps in the last couple months here. And so listeners of this show might remember this one. Who is the last person from Minnesota to be named a servant of God? If you think you know that answer and want to win the prize, the image of the faces of Mary, send me an email to miraclehunter.com, and answers and winners will be posted on the show page on miraclehunter.com. We need to take a short break, but when we come back, we're going to be talking with Bill Bakke from the National Shrine of Our Lady of Martyrs about the brand new episode of Hidden Gems debuting on EWTN. Stay with us for that.
1: This is a Messy Family Minute from Mike and Alicia Hernan. The deepest desire for many of us as parents is to pass on the faith to our children. And to do that, parents need to be very intentional. 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Most kids, especially teens, sense hypocrisy quickly, so we need to live a life of humility by asking for forgiveness, acting with charity, and loving generously.
2: 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We need to remember that Christ promised us the cross, but he also promised to be with us every step of the way. When we teach this to our children, we are guiding them into mature faith in Christ, who will satisfy all the longing of their hearts.
1: For more information and resources, visit us at messyfamilyminute.org.
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0: 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This is Michael O'Neill. I'm the Miracle Hunter. Well, I love producing television programs for EWTN, and people might know the series They Might Be Saints and explore with the Miracle Hunter, but there's a brand new series that's out, and it'll be debuting in September. Prior to that, we have an episode airing that's kind of a teaser, you might say, or it might be an intro for people who might want to get into this new series called Hidden Gems. It's Catholic Shrines in America. And we have a host, Nell Angievsky, who travels around to the shrines around the United States and tells the backstory, the incredible stories that led to the building of that shrine, and the story of what is honored and the devotion that is centered on that shrine. And I'm so excited about an episode that's coming right out on July 14th. It'll be airing at 11:30 a.m. Eastern Time, with an encore at 11:30 p.m. Eastern Time. And it's an episode about the National Shrine of Our Lady of the Martyrs. And you may know some of those stories related to St. Isaac Jogues and otherwise that tell the incredible sacrifice of those missionaries who went to spread the gospel in the United States before it was the United States. And joining us today is Bill Bakke from that shrine. Welcome.

0: to the short program today, Bill.
1: Oh, it's so great to be with you. Thanks for having me.
0: Well, I'm excited about this program. This is a great effort from your shrine and our team to work on this together. And it was such a joy to do it. And I think so many people's eyes are going to be opened about this incredible story of the martyrs who are here in the United States and Canada. And this national shrine really sheds some light and honors them in a big way. Tell us a little bit about working on this program for Hidden Gems and how it sheds light in your shrine.
1: Oh, for sure. It's just so perfect in a work of providence to be on a show called The Hidden Gems, because the Shrine of Our Lady of Martyrs in Orrinsville, New York, truly a hidden gem. Once upon a time in the heyday, if you will, 1930s, 40s, 50s, 60s, the shrine here in Orrinsville, New York, dedicated to the three North American martyrs who were martyred here, and St. Catherine Tekakwitha, who was born here, and under the auspices and the title of Our Lady of Martyrs. That shrine was a popular destination. It was thronged with thousands and thousands that would come from New York City and Boston and Montreal and Toronto, and you were kind of in this epicenter of a Northeast Catholic population, and it was a gem then, but it wasn't hidden. It was something that was really well known. And over time, I think the story of these martyrs, these missionaries that brought the faith to this area of North America, to this new world, new France, and this northeast of the United States, these Jesuit missionaries who suffered and died to bring the gospel to the new world, that story has maybe not been told as often recently as it should, and this is just a great opportunity to shed light on the story, to tell the story. And I think it really is a hidden gem that we're excited to see this program.
0: Wonderful. Yeah, no, we're so excited about this. This is Hidden Gems, the National Shrine of Our Lady of the Martyrs. And you can go to shrines.tv for more information, where people can tune in on July 14th at 11:30 a.m. and 11:30 p.m. Eastern Time. And I think that watching this episode and working on this episode really reacquainted me with this story and opened my eyes in such a big way to the sacrifice of St. Isaac Jogues, for example. Tell us a little bit about what he went through in spreading the gospel. I think that it's out of this world, absolutely eye-opening and unbelievable what he suffered and in spreading the gospel. Give the listeners just a little bit of a taste of the type of story that's presented in the Hidden Gems episode.
1: Yes, well, in St. Isaac Jogues, we really have a saint. I think we tend to, or we can have a sense from time to time that these saints were otherworldly, that we can't relate to them. And St. Isaac Jogues, as well as his companions, are so relatable and so human in what they went through. And Isaac Jogues had the finest of educations in France. Aquinas becomes a Jesuit at a young age, and he's learned, he's an eloquent preacher, and he could have had a very successful, prosperous, comfortable career in France, but instead he volunteered for the missions, and the missions were starting from France to the New World, to New France specifically, to Quebec. St. John de Brebeuf is perhaps the most famous of them, that led the group over to Quebec and into the Huron country, the Huron natives, Native Americans in Ontario, the Huron Nation. And Isaac Jogues comes over and he's serving with his Jesuit brothers in that Huron area in Ontario. And he's on this mission trip back, or a supply run, if you will, back to Quebec to bring supplies back to the missions, when he's captured by the Mohawks, who were the sworn enemies of the Hurons, and brought down into this Mohawk Valley, the area where the Mohawk tribe, one of the tribes of the Iroquois Nation. And in his suffering, you see when this story is told, and the viewers that are going to watch this Hidden Gems episode, they're going to see this story of a relatable man. This man gave his life as a priest and truly another Christ, right? The priest as the other Christ, in gave himself at every moment for those that he felt called to be Christ for, and gave his life. Even before he gave his life, he was giving his life every day just to teach the gospel, to in loving service. So it's, the story really is one of a relatable human man that wasn't superhuman, but he was given supernatural strength to bear with incredible tortures and deprivations, all out of love for Christ and love for those souls that he felt called to bring to Christ.
0: Absolutely. We're talking today with Bill Bakke from the National Shrine of Our Lady of the Martyrs, and that's the featured shrine on this new Hidden Gems episode coming out on July 14th. And Bill, I think that when we look at St. Isaac Jogues, his sacrifice was tremendous. I mean, he lost his fingers because the natives gnawed them off so that he couldn't celebrate the Eucharist. And he left eventually, but he came back. And then, to me, that's one of the most remarkable aspects of this story, is that many people would want to run from that situation, but he returned. Tell us a little bit about what that tells us about the man.
1: Yes, and the show, the episode captures this brilliantly, and it's once you see what Isaac Jogues went through, and finally to be able to escape with the assistance of the Dutch at Fort Orange, which is now Albany, and go back to France, and he could have then, okay, I've done my time, right? I've done my service. I've suffered so much. And now I could have this, you know, retirement, if you will, or at least a different mission that isn't quite, you know, going through the same things he did. And that's, but he felt that those souls back there, and he was learning the language. He felt he was the only one that was able to bring Christ to them, and for him to volunteer willingly to go back. And goes back, after only 4 months back in France, goes back to Quebec, and then to not only to be back in the missions generally, but to volunteer to go back to that same spot, to that same village, to the Mohawk people, which included the Algonquins and the Huron Christians that were living with them in this area, and to know what he was going to suffer. And on his last trip from Quebec down here to the Mohawk Valley, he receives a volunteer layperson, what the Jesuits had, these Danes that were laypersons that volunteered and were dedicated to assist the priests with the missions. And there was a young Dane named John Lalanne, young man that we believe was only 18, 19, or 20 years old. And he volunteered to go with Father Jogues for that last mission. And Father Jogues told him, you know, I don't want you to come, because if we go, we're not coming back, right? Mm-hmm. So Father Jogues knew this, what he would suffer. Not only did he willingly go right to those souls that needed him, even though he knew the suffering that would await him, the same tortures and the things that he anticipated would happen. He has a lay volunteer, a young man, who is a great model for us too, knowing what he would face and willingly entering into that sufferings, all for that same mission of bringing the gospel to the persons that needed to hear it.
0: Yeah, no, it's a truly, truly incredible story. And I was so honored that we were able to tell that story in this episode of Hidden Gems, the National Shrine of Our Lady of the Martyrs. And when people watch the episode, they'll also get to see the shrine itself and see that when you have visitors and people make a pilgrimage there, the grounds surrounding it and everything that's on the property is featured in the episode. Tell us a little bit about what types of things, if people were to visit your shrine, that they would encounter.
1: Well, I think the episode does a fantastic job of capturing how the shrine here is really a step back in time. We are blessed with many beautiful shrines in America, and to which my family and I try to go to as many as possible. And every shrine has a different feel, if you will. Some you're overcome with the grandeur of the place. Some you're overcome with the story. Here, if you're expecting a place of grandeur, it comes in a little bit different surprise, if you will. And you'll see in the episode that the shrine doesn't feel that much different when you come now than it must have felt to Isaac Jogues and Rene Goupil and John Milan when they were here in the 1600s. It's a place of simplicity, a place of it's rustic and rural and quiet, and it's really a place that, even though we have some things that are part of the modern era, we have these, you know, the QR codes where you can scan your phone and you can hear the story on your phone and that type of thing. But I always say, this is the place that you can leave your phone in the car. This is the place where you can walk and step back in time. Walk where the saints walked and breathe the air that the saints breathed. Look over the Mohawk River, where somewhere it's the bodies of Isaac Jogues and John Lalanne were thrown somewhere in the Mohawk River. So you have this living reliquary, if you will. And it's a place that in our world, everything is so noisy and we inflict noise upon ourselves and it's hard to escape noise. And it's really a place to step back in time, to be quiet, to be silent, to listen to God, and to feel that sense of the continuity that of the communion of the saints, that we are walking in America in the footsteps of brave, courageous, heroic virtue that brought our Catholic faith here. And we can walk in their footsteps and we can feel that communion of the saints that extends back in time to them, all the way back, of course, to our Lord, but also forward to the future. And the shrine, we're really dedicated to doing everything we can to preserve this historic place and to make sure it's a place that pilgrims can come from now into perpetuity and have that connection with the roots, with the history of the early seeds of the faith in America.
0: God bless. That was Bill Bakke from the National Shrine of Our Lady of Martyrs. We did this new episode of Hidden Gems coming right out. You can go to shrines.tv or tune in to EWTN television on July 14th at 11:30 a.m. Eastern Time and 11:30 p.m. Eastern Time to check that one out. We need to take a short break, but when we come back, we're going to be looking at the question of the week. Stay with us for that.
2: This is Father Robert Spitzer. In the name of the Father, and of the Son, and of the Holy Spirit, amen. Heavenly Father, we ask this day that you grant to this country a new, renewed philosophy of life, a new, renewed vigor for a culture of life. We ask for an end to abortion, an end to this genocide, which has shamed not only our country, but has shamed the culture in it. We ask you, Lord, that we might recognize with each passing day the sacredness of human life, the inalienable rights of every human life, and that we be great evangelizers toward that cause. We ask all of these things through Jesus Christ our Lord. Amen. In the name of the Father, and of the Son, and of the Holy Spirit. Amen.
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0: Welcome back. 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This is Michael O'Neill. I'm the Miracle Hunter. Hey, I love getting your questions. People write in from around the world with questions about miracles happening in today's world and those that have happened centuries ago. And I always like hearing what people are thinking about in the world of miracles. And I get some pretty strange and interesting questions sent my way. But it's always fun to hear what people are thinking about. And I also love getting questions when I give talks. And just this past week, I was speaking at Our Lady of Champion, the National Shrine of Our Lady of Champion. They had their American Saints exhibit. And that exhibit was right up my alley because they had 80 causes of American saints highlighted with these beautiful exhibits and boards and maps of where all the saints lived and died and the timeline of their lives. And they were showing episodes of They Might Be Saints in a theater room, which was a lot of fun for me. And I was able to speak at that event. And that was great to be there around all the people celebrating the birthday of our country, 250 years, the 4th of July. And I got to give a talk on the miracles in the canonization process and how miracles are found and validated and all that. It was truly a fun experience for me to be there. And I love getting those questions afterwards. People ask me lots of questions about miracles and saints. And that was great to be there for that. And for people who would like to invite me to speak at their parish or their event, you can go to my website, miraclehunter.com, and click on the contact tab. Or you can send me a message to questions@miraclehunter.com. And who knows, maybe I'll be speaking at a parish near you sometime soon. So today's question is a good one. It's an emailed question. Hello, Michael. A question: I received an incredible crucifix for a recent birthday gift. I've never really heard of this devotion, this agonizing crucifix devotion. Any leads on it regarding church approval, etc.? Thank you, Jonathan. Well, thank you, Jonathan, for your question, and it's a good one. The devotion itself, when we talk about the precious blood of Christ, that's a long-promoted devotion, and it was especially fostered by St. Gaspar del Bufalo and Maria de Matias and other saints. And John the 23rd even issued an apostolic letter encouraging devotion to the precious blood throughout the Church. And the month of July remains traditionally dedicated to the precious blood. So that is, of course, an established devotion. Now, the devotion that you pointed me to in the link, the agonizing crucifix, it's associated with the alleged revelations received by Barnabas Nwoye. He's a Nigerian visionary between 1995 and 2003. And the publication makes extraordinary claims, including: this is the most powerful sacramental our Lord has ever given the Church. This is the last devotion Christ will give the Church. It carries extraordinary promises. And, of course, when we get something like that, that certainly invites caution when we see that kind of an advertisement. But when we look at the devotion itself or the alleged revelations, there has not been a formal judgment on these alleged revelations. So no public decree from the Diocese of Enugu, where he's located, stating that Barnabas' alleged visions are constate supernatural aetate, or established as supernatural, or constate non, not supernatural. So in other words, I couldn't see any official diocesan ruling approving or rejecting these apparitions. And there has been episcopal support for certain parts of this apostolate. The current website identifies the Bishop of Enugu, Bishop Callistus, as the home of the Diocese of the Devotion. It lists various diocesan clergy serving as chaplain, and this indicates the apostolate has some level of diocesan relationship. But obviously this shouldn't be confused with an approval. And there is an imprimatur. And that was a Nihil Obstat in 1999 and an imprimatur in 2001 for the prayer book that contains this this devotion. And, of course, when we talk about imprimaturs, it means that the text is free from doctrinal or moral error, and it doesn't certify that the visions actually occurred or that the messages are supernatural. So this is a pretty important distinction. And there is no declaration of supernaturality. So the apostle itself has acknowledged that the published materials on the mystical occurrences have yet to be approved by the church. And so that means it is open to your discernment. It's neither approved nor condemned, but this agonizing crucifix is an interesting devotion that relates to the precious blood, but it is connected to that alleged visionary. And so use your own discernment as the church examines this case over time. And for those people who have a question for the Miracle Hunter, you can send me an email to questions@miraclehunter.com, and maybe I'll be trying to answer your question on the air next week. Let's take a look at the 365 Days with Mary project. We do this every week where we look at the Marian devotion of the day as it lines up exactly to the day's date. We all know May 13th, Fatima, or Guadalupe, December 12th, or Lourdes, February 11th, but believe it or not, for each and every day of the calendar year, there's a different Marian devotion from somewhere in the world that lines up exactly to it, whether that's the feast day or a great miracle that occurred or the building of a basilica. In different ways, Mary is honored all around the world by countries all around the world. And so for today's project, the 365 Days with Mary, we've got Our Lady of Mount Carmel from Cambarbio di Anghiari in Italy in the year 1536. And the story goes that a 12-year-old shepherdess, Marietta del Mazza, reported apparitions of the Virgin on July 11, 1536, and the days following. When news spread through the region, along with reports of miracles attributed to the Virgin's intercession, the bishops of Arezzo and Sansepolcro conducted an investigation and authorized a shrine at the apparition site. And completed in 1539, the sanctuary was staffed by the Franciscan order at first, then by the Carmelites until 1782, and since 1987 it has been under the jurisdiction of the local bishop. Like many contemporary works of the Florentine school, the miraculous painting shows the infant St. John the Baptist pointing to the child Jesus. And that is Our Lady of Mount Carmel from Cambarbio de Anghiari in Italy in the year 1536. For more information on this fascinating devotion, or any of the hundreds of Marian apparitions and devotions around the world, you can connect to 365dayswithmary.com. You can pick up the book or download the free app, 365 Days with Mary. Let's take a look at the miracle of the day. Each week we try to find a miracle that lines up exactly to the day's date that happened on some point in Christian history. On April 11th, for today's date, in the year 1079, Bishop St. Stanislaus of Krakow was celebrating Mass outside Krakow when he was murdered in the order of King Boleslav the Bold. Stanislaus had publicly confronted this king over his acts of injustice and immorality, refusing to remain silent in the face of the abuses of power. In his courageous defense of the moral law ultimately cost him his life, however, making him one of Poland's most revered martyrs. And according to the long-standing church tradition, and here's the miracle, the king ordered the bishop's body to be cut into pieces and scattered across the countryside to prevent the faithful from honoring him. Instead, witnesses reported that eagles descended to guard the remains until Christians could recover them. When the pieces were gathered for burial, they were found to have been miraculously reunited into a single whole body, which also remained incorrupt. And this extraordinary sign was preserved in the tradition of the church as evidence that God had glorified his faithful servant despite the violence inflicted upon him. And this miraculous restoration of St. Stanislaus' body became one of the enduring signs associated with his sanctity and contributed to his eventual canonization in 1253. And this took a profound national meaning for the Polish people. This seems to be a legendary story, or a story coming down to us through pious church tradition. But nonetheless, that is the miracle of the day. On April 11th, 1079, this amazing reunification of the relics of St. Stanislaus of Krakow. We need to take a short break, but when we come back, we're going to be talking with Amanda Zerfus about the cause for canonization for Monsignor Joseph Francis Booth. Stay with us for that.

0: We're speaking today with Michael O'Neill. He is, of course, the miracle hunter. Michael, what does the church say about miracles?
1: The Catholic Church has had a long-standing embracing of the miraculous, you might say. Of course, the words and works of Jesus Christ is where we find our faith. And the miracles found in the Gospels are those things that we can take as gospel truth. But beyond the Gospels, we might say that miracles have been happened at places like Lourdes in France, those 18 apparitions to St. Bernadette Subaru. And following that, her digging in the ground and people bathing in that water and walking away with cures of blindness and deafness and other tremendous healings. And 72 cases currently have been claimed and investigated there. Thousands have been claimed, but that smaller number are fully validated. But the church has different criteria that it uses when it comes to the miracles at Lourdes or at the canonization of saints at the Dicastery for the Causes of Saints. They use this Lambertini criteria where they say that the miracle must be a serious condition, not liable to go on its own. It must be an instantaneous, complete, and lasting cure, and there can be no medical treatment that relates to the cure. And in cases of saints and their intercession, you can only seek the intercession of just the one saint. Otherwise, the church wouldn't know who to put the halo on, you might say. So when I'm praying and I need a miracle, I pray to all my friends, the saints in heaven, hoping that someone up there picks up the phone. But when it comes to these canonization miracles, these healings that they find through the intercession of just one saint, they always look for cases of singular intercession. So the Catholic Church has a very strict process that it's used over centuries. And, of course, it has different ways of looking at Marian apparitions, weeping statues, Eucharistic miracles, etc., and new norms have come out, even just this past year. But when it comes to those healing miracles that catch people's attention in such a big way at Lourdes and otherwise, they have that criteria dating back a few centuries. Well, there are so many miracles around the world that I find inspiration in, and getting to travel to these places, the access that we've been given to the Eucharistic miracles of the world, that has been particularly moving to me, whether it's in Lanciano or in Tixla in Mexico or Buenos Aires in Argentina or in Sokolka or Legnica in Poland. And we've done episodes on these for EWTN television and programs for miracles of the Eucharist. To me, those have been the most incredible moments for my faith. I do love seeing miraculous icons of the Virgin Mary or the incorrupt saints or otherwise, but being in the presence of the Lord, which is already a miracle, the biggest miracle we have on earth, and then to be in the presence of a miracle on top of a miracle, those Eucharistic miracles, and to be have been given such amazing access to those places by the priests at those sanctuaries and locations, those have always been the most special of all the miracle locations that I visited.
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1: 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This is Michael O'Neill. I'm the Miracle Hunter. Just this past weekend, I was at the National Shrine of Our Lady of Champion. And there was an American Saints exhibit where they featured any of the 70 or 80 causes from past and present of American saints. It was truly an amazing place to be at. And one of the causes who was on site, along with a handful of other causes, was this cause for Monsignor Joseph Francis Boo from Minnesota. And this is one of the very most recent causes that has been announced. And we're so excited to be joined by Amanda Zerfus, who will be talking to us about that cause and how it has launched and what's next. Welcome to the program today, Amanda.
3: Thank you, Michael. It's a joy to be on with you today.
1: Yeah, it's great to have you back. And we talked at some point about Sister Anella Zerfus in the past. And so this is great that you are part of a second cause there in Minnesota. And this is wonderful that there's yet another person from the United States on the path to sainthood. We've seen a lot of people being added in recent times, so this is exciting. But when I hear the name and see the name, Monsignor Joseph Francis Boo, I don't recognize that name, nor does many American Catholics. Tell us, who was the man?
3: Right, yeah. So Monsignor Joseph Francis Boo, he was a Slovenian missionary priest who left really everything behind, left his home to bring the gospel to the people of northeastern Minnesota. So he was born in Slovenia in 1833, And praise God, he was actually inspired by Venerable Bishop Frederick Baraga, our Marquette cause, and he felt called to serve in America like Baraga, so he was very much inspired by him. So after being ordained a priest and serving really several years in his homeland, he arrived in Minnesota in 1864. So this is a while ago, right? So probably why many of us have not heard of him. But over the next 64 years of his priesthood, he traveled by canoe, horseback, snowshoes, and eventually railroad to minister to indigenous peoples, immigrants, miners, and settlers, often in the most remote and challenging conditions of Minnesota. And along the way, he founded and also helped establish over 57 parishes, and at the same time learned multiple languages, including Ojibwe, which is the language of the local indigenous, and he published books and newspapers and even eventually became the first chancellor and vicar general of the Diocese of Duluth. So today he is truly known as the Patriarch of the Diocese of Duluth.
1: That's amazing. I know the story of Bishop Baraga well from doing an episode of They Might Be Saints about him, and it sounds like Monsignor Joseph Francis Boo had some similar, following in the footsteps of that snowshoe priest, Bishop Baraga is truly, he accomplished some amazing feats of evangelization. And I know that with, in addition to serving the spiritual needs of the indigenous communities there and the frontier settlers, what are the virtues that the cause will be highlighting as it presents this to Rome? I know it's in the diocesan phase now where you'll be doing various interviews and research and historical analysis on his life, and then you'll be putting together a positio and sending that to Rome. What are those virtues that are going to be most highlighted in that document?
3: Yeah, so like you said, when the church studies a person's life for canonization, it asks a question, a central question, you know, did this person live the virtues to a heroic degree? And when we look at Monsignor Boo's life, I would say several virtues really stand out. So his faith is pretty evident in his willingness to leave his homeland and to dedicate his life entirely to the mission of Christ entrusted to him. He had great hope. This hope sustained him through, you know, the difficulty, those harsh winters, those long journeys, and the many difficulties of a frontier ministry, really, you know, never allowing discouragement to overcome the confidence that he had placed in God's will for his life and God's providence in general. And then also his charity, his love for souls. He spent most of his priestly ministry bringing the sacraments to people in remote communities, caring for the poor, defending immigrants, serving indigenous peoples with great respect and compassion and seeking the salvation of every person he encountered. So ultimately, it'll be up to the church, right, through an investigation, really careful study of his life and his writings to determine which virtues he lived out heroically, making Monsignor Boo a model of holiness worthy of imitation by the faithful. But I really think his faith, his hope, and his love really stand out.
1: Wonderful. And we've been talking today with Amanda Zerfus from the canonization cause for Monsignor Joseph Francis Boo. And this was an exciting announcement that just happened very recently. What exactly does it mean? Of course, we all know the end game, the hope to eventually that he's declared a saint. But what was this very first stage? What was this first announcement that was made?
3: It was a great announcement, exciting announcement. So on June 10th, Bishop Felton, who's the Bishop of Duluth, had his consultation regarding the potential cause for canonization of Monsignor Boo with the United States Conference of Catholic Bishops. And so as a part of the church's discernment process, the church advises, you know, several consultations to help a bishop determine whether there are reasons for or against opening a cause of canonization. And these consultations assist in discerning whether to begin a local diocesan inquiry into a person's life. And so in the case of Monsignor Boo, this includes consultations with the bishops, a consultation with the faithful of the Diocese of Duluth, which includes both clergy and laity, and finally a consultation with the dicastery for the causes of the saints in Rome. And so we're just very grateful to share that the U.S. bishops expressed their full support for moving forward with the cause, and So as Bishop Felton said to the bishops at the consultation, we believe the Holy Spirit is holding up Monsignor Boo as an example for our time, showing us how to live as missionary disciples in today's world.
1: Wonderful. And I know it's a little bit tricky with a historical canonization cause. I think that where the person has died in more recent times, more modern times, you can interview members of his family and his friends and all the people who knew him. But in a case of where some time has elapsed, it's a little bit trickier. Talk about the process of running a historical canonization cause.
3: Right. Yeah, so Monsignor Boo, he died in 1922, so February 2nd, more than 100 years ago. And so this is considered an ancient or historical cause, like you said. And this is when there aren't any eyewitnesses living any longer, so people who personally knew the servant of God. And so the church relies really primarily on historical evidence rather than firsthand testimony. So it's what's called with a historical commission that is entrusted with researching the archival documents, gathering, in this case, Monsignor Boo's writings, his correspondence, parish records, anything that would be firsthand accounts, firsthand documents that would communicate to us about his life, his history, his story, his virtues. And so, and then also, even though there aren't any living eyewitnesses who knew Monsignor Boo, there will be a tribunal that's formed for the cause that'll still hear witnesses, but these witnesses will really speak to Monsignor Boo's reputation of holiness and how it's just endured through the generations and how his story has been preserved. Also the spiritual fruits people continue to receive really through learning about his life and any devotion to his intercession that exists today. So once the diocesan inquiry is complete, after all these historical documents are collected and formulated into a final report and sent to Rome, the dicastery will receive it and study it to determine whether Monsignor Boo lived the Christian virtues to a heroic degree.
1: Absolutely. And then, of course, after a person is declared venerable, affirming their life of heroic virtue, then the search for canonization miracles is and beatification miracles is truly on at that point. And that's my favorite part, of course, is the miracle hunter. I love the miracles that are found, the healings, the graces, the intercessions that are attributed to the future saint. But the collection of these claims, these reports, is you start these right away, even before the person has become venerable. Is there anything, Ben, noteworthy claims attributed to Monsignor Boo?
3: Well, we've been really encouraged. We have received communications from individuals who have believed that they've experienced favors, even, you know, reports through the years since his death. You know, it began at the very time of his death that these families and individuals felt as if they had received some sort of favor. But nothing in particular that I can share today, but we are excited, you know, when we get to that point in the process and we have these favors investigated by the Holy See, we look forward to sharing those particularly.
1: Of course. I know we've got to be secret about them for now, but eventually you'll be back on the show and you'll tell me some more details on those. But it's great to hear.
3: I look forward to it.
1: Yeah, no, great to hear that there have been claims throughout the decades and even now of people praying to Monsignor Boo for his intercession. And speaking of which, where can people go to find out more about the life of Monsignor Joseph Francis Boo and perhaps a prayer for his beatification?
3: Yeah, I invite all of our listeners to go to josephbuh.org, and there they can download a prayer for canonization and also a free biography to learn more about his life and discover really what God may want to do through Monsignor Boo's story for each one of our listeners' lives.
1: Wonderful. And one more bonus question for you. He is a priest who lived a long time ago, more than 100 years ago, and here we are in this modern world, and his world was very different than our world is today. What inspiration can we draw from that life of sacrifice and evangelization of Monsignor Boo for our modern world?
3: I would say he was never inconvenienced by anyone. No matter who was placed in his life or who he learned about, he sought out to truly encounter them and to be available to to the people in his day. And he helped them both in faith, but also in material needs. And so I think it's an encouragement to all of us just to be available to God's promptings, to who the Lord might be inviting us to truly encounter and to help through faith and also material means.
1: Wonderful. Well, we're so grateful to you, Amanda Zerfus, for joining us on today's program, for sharing some of the details of the incredible life of Monsignor Joseph Francis Booth, and we'll certainly be praying for his beatification and canonization. Thank you so much for joining us on today's program.
3: Thank you, Michael.
1: God bless. That was Amanda Zerfus. Check that out, Monsignor Joseph Francis Booth. Check out his site, and you can find a prayer for his beatification, and you can learn more about him if you check that one out. And that's all the time we have for today's program. If you missed any of this episode or want to catch up on past episodes, you can go to EWTN.com/radio, check out the audio archives, or download the free EWTN app. I'd like to thank our guest today, Bill Bakke, for talking to us about the journey to Auriesville, New York that we'll be doing in the Hidden Gems episode that airs on July 14th at 11:30 a.m. Eastern Time and the Encore at 11:30 p.m. Eastern Time. And I'd like to thank you for joining me on Miracle Hunter, where from claims of healings and visions to the world's most inexplicable events, whether you're a believer or a skeptic, the truth is always worth the hunt. Talk to you next week.

0: We're talking today with miracle hunter Michael O'Neill. Michael, is there a particular miracle that stands out from the rest for you personally?
1: Well, there are so many miracles around the world that I find inspiration in, and getting to travel to these places in the Explore series. And I think that the access that we've been given to the Eucharistic miracles of the world, that has been particularly moving to me, whether it's in Lanciano or in Tixla in Mexico or Buenos Aires in Argentina or in Sokolka or Legnica in Poland. And we've done episodes on these for EWTN television and programs for miracles of the Eucharist. To me, those have been the most incredible moments for my faith. I do love seeing miraculous icons of the Virgin Mary or the incorrupt saints or otherwise, but being in the presence of the Lord, which is already a miracle, the biggest miracle we have on earth, and then to be in the presence of a miracle on top of a miracle, those Eucharistic miracles, and to be have been given such amazing access to those places by the priests at those sanctuaries and locations, those have always been the most special of all the miracle locations that I visited.
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7: 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Through the St. Monica Society of Divine Mercy Radio, we unite in prayer for them, trusting that no soul is ever beyond God's mercy. Let us now turn to our Blessed Mother. In the name of the Father, and of the Son, and of the Holy Spirit. Amen. O Mary, my Mother, I place myself under your loving care. Take my fears, my worries, and my hopes, and present them to your Son. Teach me to trust as you trusted, to love as you loved, and to say yes to God in all things. Remain with me always, and lead me ever closer to Jesus. Amen. Saint Monica, pray for us, and for those we love.
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9: 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We are victims sometimes of circumstances, as he was here. 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Or just kind of laying around? Say, well, I need to relax. I find prayer very relaxing. You can kick your shoes off and just sit there and talk to the Lord. He's your friend. You don't have to be on your dignity. You don't have to get up before four, but there's many times during the day you can pray. 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
10: 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Wherever you are, please take a moment to pause and pray with us. On Monday and Thursday, right after the Chaplet, tune in to Divine Mercy Kids. In this week's episode of Aesop's Fables, Nicole will read the story of the serpent and the eagle, and explain how the virtue of kindness is reflected in the life of St. Elizabeth of Hungary. On Friday, we will have a new episode of The Hallowed Dead. This month, Kevin Sullivan will present a powerful account of the life of that great Polish missionary and later martyr, St. Maximilian Kolbe. On Saturday, we air FaithWorks. This week, we will air the first part of the founder's story, Ellen White's 2023 interview with Keith and Cecilia Flannery, the founders of Divine Mercy Radio, in memory of Keith, who passed away this past June. We are deeply grateful for the many sacrifices and deep faith of Keith and Cecilia, which made Catholic Radio a reality here in Central and Eastern North Carolina. On Sunday, after the chaplet, we will air a homily from Father Mike Schmitz that was originally recorded in February of this year, and it's followed by Bishop Robert Barron's homily for Sunday, July the 12th. That's your lineup for the 3 o'clock hour this week on Divine Mercy Radio, where faith meets everyday life. 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
12: 92
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0: You people call that applause? Welcome to Living Right with Dr. Ray. We're in Columbus. Go ahead. St. Gabriel Radio, our partners here. What a wonderful affiliate of EWTN. It's great to be here. This kind of audience is a tremendous amount of energy. These are people who come, who care about their faith, who care about their families. Either that or you got no life whatsoever. Either way, thanks for coming. Man to man. How can men strengthen each other? A man who has the biggest men's conference on the planet will talk to us about that. A very powerful, special guest. Tragedy to forgiveness to redemption. Action. Rachel Muha. Many of you know her. And Father Larry's going to talk about how do you love somebody without condoning their immoral behavior? It's kind of a special audience for me because something happened, and this will be the first time I'm sharing it. It really is. A dream of mine has always been to be a columnist. Always wanted to write an advice column. I finally got my chance. What they do is they kind of interview you by sending you a sample question. And they want to see how you answer it. So, here's the question they sent me. Dear Dr. Ray, the other day I set off for work, leaving my husband in the house watching TV. I hadn't gone more than a mile when my engine conked out and the car shuddered to a halt. I walked back home, only to find my husband sitting at the kitchen table holding hands with the neighbor lady. He was let go from his job 6 months ago, and he says he's been lonely, depressed. I love him very much. I don't know if I can trust him. Signed, Betrayed. My chance. Dear Betrayed, a car stalling can be caused by a variety of faults with the engine. Check that there is no debris in the fuel filter. If it's clear, check the Jubilee clips holding the vacuum pipes near the manifold. Or it could be that the fuel pump is losing pressure, causing low delivery to the carburetor flow chamber. I hope this helps. Now, I haven't heard from them, and this was 4 years ago. I just think that, you know, they're just taking their time. I thought it was pretty good. I have a 369 theory. At age 3, if you see a little kid who's neglected, abused, hurt, in a turbulent, ugly situation, you view him as a victim, right? At age 6, he has 3 more years of this. Still viewed as a victim. Only difference is he's had 3 more years of this kind of ugly treatment. Age 9. 3 more. He's had 9 years of abuse, of neglect, instability, lack of structure, lack of love. You see him as a sad, tragic young person. Age 16. He hurts somebody. Now how do we see him? We see him as a predator. What happened from 9 to 16? He still had the same mistreatment. No change in his life. But now we don't see him as a victim anymore. Now we see him as a predator. As somebody that we look at with disdain. As somebody that we look at, that we struggle to have any kind of feeling toward the kid. Rachel Muha is going to talk about that progression in a little bit. Let's take some questions. Got some questions? Yes, ma'am.
1: Hi, Dr. Ray. Tammy.
0: Tammy, hi, Tammy.
1: I don't know why I'm nervous. We met 30 minutes ago.
0: I'm nervous, too. I'm nervous, too, Tammy.
1: So my question for you is, can unforgiveness harm our physical health? And how do we help those who struggle with unforgiveness get to the point of forgiveness so they can understand the freedom that comes with forgiveness.
0: There's a statement that says, a lack of forgiveness is like taking a little teaspoonful of poison each day and then waiting for the other person to die. The other person doesn't even know, Tammy, probably, that we don't forgive them. Maybe every so often you have contact with them, but for the most part, day in and day out, it's eating out your inside, and they have no idea. So you spend approximately 100 to 1 in terms of time being bitter and resentful, and they know nothing about it.
1: What if my anger is justified?
0: What if your anger is justified? Was Christ's anger justified when they crucified him on the cross? Did he say, okay, you people, you'll see, I rule the universe. What did he say? Forgive them, Father, for they know not what they do. You know, I'm a shrink. I've been shrinking a long time. I used to be like 6'9". I watch people and their anger is justified. The woman whose husband leaves her and 5 kids after he said he converted, and then 19 years into the relationship, he said, you know what, I'm getting a little sick of this. I'm a little tired of this. Her anger is justified. As a matter of fact, in many cases, our hurt, our pain, our resentment, it is justified. But if we use that, Tammy, as our gauge, well then, half the time you don't have to forgive. But the other half the time, your anger is not justified. You're taking it personal and you're wrong. But let's just say it is justified. Now, we're going to have a powerful story from Rachel today on something that most people would say, I can't forgive. I don't see how anybody would expect me to forgive.

0: to accept. Now, you've all heard the same thing. Forgiveness is a choice. Forgiveness is a will. And it is. But that doesn't mean the feeling is going to drift away as soon as you decide, okay, Lord, I got to forgive this person because you said I do. Forgive us our trespasses as we forgive those who trespass against us. He makes it a condition. He says, I'm not going to forgive you if you don't forgive. That's a big one. Most of us just have to pray we don't run up against something that pushes us to the very limits of our forgiveness. You know, like somebody cutting us off in traffic or something. Do we have another one? Ma'am?
1: Hi, Dr. Ray. My name's Tina. There's a surge these days with our younger parents of gentle parenting, and I really see the effectiveness of letting kids feel their feelings and then teaching them how to regulate those feelings when they're very young and they don't know how to do it. It takes a lot of time. But this is so different from the way some of us were raised with that tough love mentality. And I was just wondering if you could tell us maybe some of the pros and cons of these two different parenting styles.
0: Two things. Tough love is love. We label it tough love because I'm holding you accountable. That's not tough love. That's love. That's wanting the best for someone. The second thing is that it isn't just in the past generation or two where gentle parenting has gained momentum. Gentle parenting in a lot of respects is different from much of human history. It's been promoted by the experts, and the implication underneath it all is that we can all just get along. I can talk with you, I can reason with you, I can validate your feelings, which is all okay. But children, by their nature, are not reasonable creatures. Bruno, I'm really sensing a lot of frustration with that, and I can't go with the ice pick in your sister's arm. I can't go with that. I tell parents, you want to do gentle parenting, that's fine. But make sure that you're the authority. If I reason with my child to go to the corner, and he doesn't see the reason to go to the corner, he's 6 years old, he doesn't buy this, why would he do this? So I give him the reason, I express his feelings, I know you're upset, I can go with that. But then he knows he better go to the corner or there's going to be consequences. Then, gentle parenting works. We've got a new thing we've decided to do in this season of Living Right with Dr. Ray. We're calling it our quick question lightning round. Now, we have someone that is our person to ask these questions, I believe. The lightning round. Yes, ma'am.
2: Hello, my name is Mary Yan.
0: Mary, and did I find out you're a shrink? Is this true?
2: Who told you that?
0: Well, okay, just a small thing. One thing.
2: Yeah, what are we doing?
0: When I was little, my mom...
2: Lay it on.
0: You do an eye message for me, would you? Dr. Ray, I'm sensing. Do an eye message, and I'll set up a win-win scenario.
2: You
0: do,
2: yeah.
0: Okay. You got the lightning questions here?
2: All right, I hope you can answer these, because they're tough.
0: I am too.
2: Can you be your child's friend?
0: Now, most people are going to say no. Yes.
2: Oh.
0: But you be their parent first.
2: Okay.
0: If you're their parent first, you can be their friend. If you're their friend first, you ain't going to be their friend, and you have a heck of a time being their parent. Next question.
2: Okay, the next question is, what book most made you cry?
0: It was Principles of Inorganic Chemistry when I was a sophomore in college.
2: I can relate.
0: I was a baby.
2: I can relate.
0: How you think about it even now?
2: Sorry. I feel badly.
0: I do get weepy. I get weepy as soon as I think about it.
2: I know.
0: Why do we need chemistry for?
2: Okay, are you ready for this one?
0: Yes, ma'am.
2: Should you join your company's 401k?
0: You know, I was asked that. They said, do you want to enroll in our 401k? I said, I don't think I could run that far.
2: Good one.
0: All right.
2: You notice that you're moving a lot when you talk. Are you nervous?
0: My nonverbals.
2: Yeah. Hey, they speak it. They speak it.
0: Thank you.
2: You're welcome.
0: This is our Around the Country segment. Dr. Ray, my daughter is receiving trauma therapy over her experience as a nurse caring for

0: severely ill patients. Her behavior has suddenly become erratic, including strange text messages and claims of repressed childhood memories. She's not said what these are, and for the life of me, I can't figure out what she thinks happened. How do mental health professionals view repressed memories? Should I be this concerned? Well, I'd want to know the texts. All right. If the texts are delusional, meaning false beliefs, or if they are paranoid, meaning she's seeing things that aren't there, or attributing motives to people, I want to know those text messages. Okay, that's the first thing. How strange are they? Now, that would make me nervous. She says her behavior is becoming erratic. What kind of erratic? You see, people use those words a lot of times when there's a mental disorder starting to kick in. Now, what mom is thinking is that this is due to her experiences as a nurse. It may be coincidental. It may just be something in her life. You typically don't have a psychotic episode because of experiences. Most of the time, the psychotic episodes are something that's going on up here neurochemically. Third thing, repressed memories. Back in the 1980s, there was a flood. Reader's Digest did an article on this, where therapists were talking to their clients, and the clients were remembering trauma that just came to light in the therapy. They studied this a little further, and what they found was that a small handful of therapists was accounting for most of the repressed memories. Do you know the word iatrogenic? Anybody know it? Dr. Will would know what that means, right? Doctor, you would know that. Yeah, that's exactly what he said. We caused it. In other words, the doctors caused this. When you get repressed memories, you have to be very careful as a therapist. You're not causing this. Because if I start asking you about your childhood, and I start poking and probing, and I make comments about your mom or your dad, and you tell me your dad was an alcoholic, and I say things like, can you ever recall situations where you felt uneasy with your dad, and I start to poke, she may say, well, you know, there was one time. Repressed memories are for the most part, highly unreliable. When people experience a trauma, they remember it. They don't generally defensively squeeze it down into their psyche and it sits there for 22 years until they go to a therapist. Most of the time, that is not the way it goes. So in this particular around the country letter, I would tell this mom, if she were in my office, I would say, I need to know the details on exactly what your daughter is saying and doing regarding her behavior and her thinking. That's critical. When we come back here on Living Right with Dr. Ray, man to man, why and how can men strengthen each other?
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1: Your show is a blessing. 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It just has to keep going on and on. We're in a spiritual battle right now, and the more we hear the goodness of God, the better off we'll all be.
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3: This is a digital moment with Sandra McDevitt. Did you know it is a widely accepted pious tradition that John the Baptist was born without the stain of original sin? Only Jesus and Mary were conceived without original sin, but John the Baptist was cleansed while still in his mother Elizabeth's womb. The Gospel of Luke chapter 1 verse 15 says he will be filled with the Holy Spirit from his mother's womb. We celebrate that May 29th, the Feast of the Visitation, when the Blessed Mother visits Elizabeth and the babe, John the Baptist, leaps in his mother's womb upon hearing Mary's voice. Catherine of Siena, in her treatise on prayer, states, John the Baptist was sanctified in his mother's womb. John the Baptist is one of very few saints with two feast days, June 24, his birthday, and August 29th, his beheading. I'm Sandra McDevitt for EWTN Radio.
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5: Hey! Hey, okay. Rachel, how many of you are here and love her?

0: Apparently, you people are forgetting this is my show. This interview's over. Rachel, some 25 years ago, major tragedy happened in your life. Tell us.
1: My son Brian was a student at Franciscan University, and he had moved into an off-campus house with two other friends, and the very night that he moved in, some other young men broke in, and they saw Brian asleep on the couch, and they hurt him very badly. And then the roommates heard the noise and commotion, and eventually the two that broke in took Brian and Aaron and drove them outside of Steubenville and made them climb a hill. And at the top of that hill, they killed Brian and Aaron. We got a call the next day saying that Brian was missing. That's what the police thought, that they were taken maybe, but they didn't know any more than that. And so all of us, Brian's older brother Chris, my oldest son, and family members drove to Steubenville to search for Brian and Aaron. And we searched every day for a week. And we searched everywhere. We searched in abandoned homes and off roadsides and in dumpsters and just hoping and praying that we could find Brian alive. As each day went on, that hope diminished. And the prayer in my mind all the time was the Lord's Prayer. It was as if that was the only prayer I knew. It was as if I couldn't remember any other prayer but the Lord's Prayer. And I think that was a gift from God, because when I would get to the words, "Forgive us our trespasses as we forgive those who trespass against us," I knew what that meant. I knew that that meant I am supposed to forgive the two that broke into the house and hurt Brian, and I didn't know yet, but probably worse.
0: Any parents would hear this and say, first of all, it's unrealistic to forgive like that. Nobody would expect you to. Second of all, how can you even go on? I've dealt with parents who have lost children, and they say, my life changed, I'm never the same, I can't go on, marriages break up. How did you bypass that?
1: I don't think I bypassed it. All those terrible things come to mind, and you think you can't go on. But, you know, I was raised in a faith, in the Catholic faith, that says there's always hope. There's always something good that can come out of evil. And so remembering that each time I would get so, so sad or depressed, remembering that God wants to bring good out of this brought me out of that sadness and feeling of despair. But the forgiveness, again, you know, we're told to forgive. We're not told to forgive when we feel like it. We're not told to forgive after a certain amount of time. Our Lord was asked how often. He didn't say later down the road. So I was trying to trust that, because I was in such pain that I thought, God knows best. He knows how this pain might never be taken away, and it isn't. But it could be made into something good. And so when I said those words out loud, it was Thursday night at the chapel on campus, God gave me a great gift that he would give to anyone, anyone at all that has anything to forgive. He gave me what I call the peace of heaven, because I was just filled with this amazing peace. All the anger and hatred and bitterness were gone. And I was left with a comfort, even in the midst of unspeakable suffering.
0: People would say that's not humanly possible.
1: It's not humanly possible. That's why we lean on God for that. And he knows we can't do that without him. I think that's why maybe there are so many people that suffer from depression or mental issues after such a tragedy, because maybe they just don't turn to God. They just have to trust Him. He is a mighty God, and He will keep us whole. All we have to do is lean on Him.
0: Some people would say, all right, you did something that is quite unusual, you forgave. Then what? What did you do with that forgiveness you were given?
1: So at first, I renewed that forgiveness every time I was faced with a news article or a TV news report about what happened to Brian. So the act of forgiveness is not necessarily a one-time act. The graces that you get flow continually. But it was when we had to go to the trials for Terrell and Nathan and hear what their lives were like, which they grew up without fathers. They grew up in an atmosphere of drugs and prostitution and people assaulting other people and just a violent childhood. You come to understand.
0: 369.
1: What you were talking about, yes,
0: well,
1: exactly.
0: Well, I was hoping you'd remember.
1: I'm sorry.
0: It's kind of bad when your guest doesn't pay any attention to you.
1: I was paying attention. I really was. I have a short memory. Some people can attest to that.
0: So you saw the wretchedness of these young men's lives at the trial.
1: Yes.
0: What did you decide to do about it?
1: So I thought to myself, there are people living like that all over our country. There are people living like that, children living like that right now in Columbus, Ohio. And what am I doing about it? And Brian wanted to be a pediatrician. He wanted to help children. So I thought, in order to bring some good out of this evil, I knew God wanted us to do something. It seemed just the perfect thing to do, to start something for inner city children so that they can have a place to go to where they're surrounded by people who love them, where they are fed not just food, but fed spiritually, where they're given joy and fun and adventure, where they're off the streets and out of their struggles for at least a little while.
0: You give them some respite. Do you talk God?
1: All the time. These are mostly unchurched, mostly not Catholic children, and they love the stories of the saints. They love to hear all about the tenets of the church. They love the Bible stories. They love all. They just soak it up. And they can repeat these to you. They listen.
0: They hunger for it.
1: They do hunger for
0: it. You don't get, oh, come on, is this the price we have to pay for getting a meal?
1: No, we really don't get that. We really don't. It's beautiful. It's beautiful to see. And we have speakers come in who talk to them about God also. We have beautiful nuns that come. It's a very Catholic atmosphere. I want to say filled with love. I think it is. Our whole mission is to build relationships with the children so that when they get to the point that they realize how maybe their lives could have been different and they start to resent people in their lives, that we can be there for them to help them get through that. And we have several who were baptized in the church and others who have gone on to Catholic schools. So I think it's making a difference.
0: They come back and tell you how you helped change their lives?
1: They do. I got an email from a friend recently who said she had somebody come in cleaning her carpets. And she just started talking to him, and she said something about, you know, where are you from? He said the Hilltop, which is the area in Columbus that we have our center in. And she said, oh, I volunteered a place in the Hilltop called Run the Race Club, because that's what we call it. And he said, you know Miss Rachel? He said, she saved my life. And I don't take credit for that. Run the Race saved his life, though. All the volunteers, all the supporters, everyone that has poured donations and love into the children saved his life. And that's just one. So, yeah, it's beautiful to see.
0: You told me back in the green room that the first night had one little girl show up.
1: Yes.
0: And you're thinking, okay, well, let's see what we can do with this one little girl. How much has that one little girl grown into numbers-wise?
1: Her name was Patty. She came. She was telling us what to do after a few minutes. You know,
0: It's a girl thing. She's probably about seven.
1: So you know. I thought, you know, if God wants this, he'll spread it through Patty, and she'll bring her friends, and they'll bring their friends, and that's exactly what happened. The next time we got together, which was, you know, a couple days later, there were three or four children, then there was 10, then there was 70, and then we were outgrowing the church basement that we were allowed to use and having to go to other locations, and now, I mean, thousands of kids have come through the center. It's beautiful. And some we only see a little bit. They move or something happens. Some we see all the time.
0: Rachel, if you had the overall vision of God, you would most likely see where those children who came to you didn't go on to kill somebody.
1: I hope so.
0: I got to believe that. There's no question about that. You can't know because only God can see all the intricacies of the human conduct and circumstances.
1: Right.
0: But there's no question. If you had thousands of kids go through there, you redirected many of them away from not only their own self-destruction, but the destruction of other people.
1: I know God did that. I know for sure God did that. And he is so good that he lets us do good that he could do by himself. So I am sure God is always working with us as long as we work with him. So yeah, God performs miracles.
0: And you're going to keep doing it?
1: Always.
0: Always.
1: Yes, yes. Because now we have children of the original Run the Racers coming to the center. And so that's a beautiful thing. Yeah.
0: Oh, Rachel.
1: Yeah.
0: What a beautiful story.
1: Thank you.
0: Thank you. Just down the road from here in Columbus, Ohio, Cincinnati, Ohio, the home of the largest men's conference in the world. National Men's Conference, bringing thousands of men together to rejuvenate their faith and to find their faith. We had a chance to talk to the man, Joe Condit, who puts this conference together every year. Let's see what he has to say to us men. Joe.
2: Doctor.
0: So we meet again, huh? Years ago, you had me speak at the men's conference, and now you have the largest men's conference, not in the nation,
2: yes,
0: in the world. True. You could say in the galaxy. You could say that. How did you do that?
2: Well, starting getting speakers like you.
0: No, I haven't spoken for 6 years, so it couldn't have been me. How'd you do that, Joe? How are you reaching out to these guys?
2: You know, Dr. Ray, back when I reached out to you to be part of our Speakers Bureau in 2007, it just led from one good person to another. And people ask, how do you get these people? You know, you'd be a good person, you network, and you find people, and they lead to another good people, and the next thing you know, you're hoping to fill arenas.
0: Why is it important for the guys to come, Joe?
2: Guys are under attack right now. Guys are really under attack, and it's an attack that is really taking on society, and it's making men feel like they shouldn't be leaders in the home, leaders at work, and they need to get their self-confidence back in themselves and in their faith, most importantly.
0: You obviously get feedback from the guys. They'll write you. They'll tell you what the conference meant to them. They bring their sons. What do they tell you, Joe?
2: They love the experience. I mean, when they bring their sons, none of their sons come kicking and screaming. I can't tell you how many times after an event, one of their sons will come up to me and said, man, my dad made me come or my mom made me come, which is more the case. They said, I'm going to definitely come next year, you know. So it's these speakers that we have, it's more about building a culture and a camaraderie and resources for men rather than it's just about the event. And my passion is bringing good men together. And you know, when you bring good men together in Christ, he takes it where you could never imagine.
0: You have priests there hearing confessions. Is it unusual to have guys go to confession for the first time in 40 years?
2: No. No, it's absolutely unbelievable because they come see guys like that are living their faith, but they're on a major platform like a Ted Karras, like a Jonathan Rumi, like, you know, the Archduke.
0: You, and they, you mentioned me, Joe.
2: Like a Dr. Rager.
0: I shouldn't have had to remind you.
2: And they come see these guys, and it's something happens, something magical happens, where they look at them and they feel like, that's me. You know, I'm going through the same thing. You know, that guy got fired by 5 different places. I'm looking for a career change. It's amazing. And then they start feeling inside. And being just with other men, it makes them feel as they can be vulnerable.
0: There's power in the group.
2: Right.
0: Power in the group.
2: And you know, they can feel vulnerable and they can go, and that leads them. I mean, it really is the grace-filled. It leads them to go and go to confession and talk and, you know, start becoming that much closer to Christ.
0: Where does passion come from, Joe?
2: My family.
0: Yeah?
2: I don't brag about much, but I come from the best family in the world.
0: That's bragging.
2: I just want to tell you that.
0: I'm a psychologist. I know these things.
2: That was it. That's what I mean.
0: But I mean, you have this passion for guys. Guys in particular. And I know you said guys are under attack.
2: This isn't a sexist thing to say. When God looked at a man and said, I gave women everything else. I'm going to give you one job. Lead your family in faith.
0: Protect her.
2: Yes. Be the leader of faith. And I truly believe that a man called by God needs to keep that in the forefront. I lost it for a long time. And he needs to keep it in the forefront of his life. And when you do that, everything falls into place. I was struggling forever trying to figure out things. And when I started doing that, my beautiful wife came into my life out of nowhere.
0: Joe, I know I've kind of been with you these last 6 years off and on. And I know you were skittish on some of these things, trying to pull this together. This one's huge. This one is what? The one that just most recently, 5,000 guys?
2: Mm-hmm. Yeah, I love this. I really getting Jonathan Rumi and the cast that we have, Ted Karras, mixed with the Archduke from Austria, mixed with Jeff Scheffelbein from Texas, mixed with the both bishops. There's something here for everybody. And Jonathan is just as popular with all Christians. And it's a beautiful thing that everyone knows he's Catholic, but it's attracted people from all faiths coming tomorrow to the National Men's Conference.
0: Tell you what, Joe, all these people coming back to the faith, the nuns used to tell me, you know, you're involved in one person coming back. You're probably going to have several thousand. If you got some extra days in purgatory, throw a few my way, would you?
2: Hey, I'm planning on dropping your name when I get to the pearly gates.
0: Bad move, man. Thank you, Joe.
2: Thank you so much.
0: Bye. Thank you, Joe Condit. He's talking to the men, especially Christian men. I relate to that. I know you've heard of toxic masculinity. I pride myself on my toxic sensitivity. Do we have any questions? Sir.
3: Dr. Ray, my name is Chuck Mers, and I've had the opportunity over the years, since its inception here in Columbus, to attend the Catholic Men's Conference. Each year we have about 3,000 men. Similarly, women join as well. Some other conferences around the country, and I've had the opportunity to participate in a Catholic men's group since 1979. I can happily say that it's afforded me the opportunities to become a better husband, a better father, and a better entrepreneur in the business place. However, I'm curious what you would think are some of the responsibilities that a man would have to consider attending a conference or to become a men's group attendee.
0: Sir, is your wife here?
3: Yeah, she's sitting right here.
0: Is he telling the truth? Is this true? He's a better husband and father? Is this true? Unfortunately, we guys have kind of abandoned our role in the faith, in the families. I know this is a little off the topic of your question, but one of my biggest regrets as a dad, I used to say my prayers in bed underneath the covers laying there. Kids didn't know what I was doing. They thought I was sleeping. I wish I would have knelt by my bed so they could see their old man saying his prayers by the bed. We tend to surrender it to the ladies. I had one guy tell me, I'll let my wife do it. She's better at this. If we step up, I'm going to give you a statistic here shortly about this and how powerful a guy can be leading his family. Anything else? Sir.
4: Dr. Ray, I'm Will. So why do you feel it's such a problem for men to embrace their faith? Women, this is an audience full of women.
0: They like me.
4: They like you.
0: You know, love me for my mind.
4: Sure. Women are so much almost more aligned with their faith and can embrace it better. Why do we have such a problem as men being able to embrace it ourselves?
0: All the surveys confirm you, Will. They all say the same thing. Women are more active in the parish. Women take more leadership roles among the lay people. Women are more involved in the devotionals. Women are more commonly at Mass or at church. Absolutely. All the surveys say it. It's almost 2-1. Now, the question is, why don't guys? I saw a survey once, and they noted this, and here was their conclusion. I'm not sure I totally agree with this. Their conclusion was that men are more risk takers than the ladies. Now, I personally think the ladies are just more generally nurturant, softer, sensitive, more naturally connecting to things than we guys are. But they said the guys were more willing to just sort of take the risk, not care. I'm a good enough guy. You know, the Lord knows I do good things. It's okay, not a problem. And I think that can be one of the reasons why we guys let the ladies do it. You know, now, I don't want to say this, but it's a rumor that EWTN's kicking me out after this show getting a female host. All righty. Thank you for joining us for this segment. Next segment, Father Larry Richards. He's a manly priest. He's going to talk about one of the most common questions I get from parents who watch their children live immorally. How do you love someone without condoning their behavior? Father Larry has some great answers when we return.
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6: We should pray because prayer is conversation with God, and conversation is the only way to build a relationship. We need that relationship with God. We should pray and talk with God about what's on our hearts, what's on our minds, what's active in our lives, the joys we have. We should share all of these with God. Prayer is conversation, and conversation is the only way to build a relationship with God. It's the most important relationship. All of our other relationships depend on this one.
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8: Let's say a little prayer. Lord God, we are people who are very much like Thomas all our lives. We lack faith and we lack hope. We lose courage very quickly, Lord. Our pride prevents us from finding joy and self-knowledge and in the sufferings of the present moment. And so though faith is the threshold that allows me to see you in the present moment, give me hope. An increase of hope that will allow me to embrace you in the present moment. Lord, I believe. Help my unbelief. Lord, I hope. Keep me from discouragement. Amen.
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0: We've heard a powerful story of forgiveness in action with Rachel Muha. Now we talk to Father Larry. What do you do when someone dear to you is living in a way they were not raised, or a friend, someone you want to keep connections with, is living in a certain way and they ask you to be part in some way of a relationship with them? Father Larry talks about the Catholic teaching. How do you love without condoning.
10: I know, as a priest.
0: What?
10: You see this all the time.
11: Oh, okay. I thought you're not a priest.
10: Somebody
11: comes
10: to you and says, my daughter's living with her boyfriend.
11: Oh, dear.
10: And I don't want them at my house.
11: Oh, dear.
10: I don't want to condone this.
11: Yes.
10: They know how I think about this, and I think that I need to stand my ground and tell them that you can't do this, and until you stop, we're not coming to see you, and you don't come to see us.
11: Yes, I hear that constantly. And you know there's people watching you. You said that, have you not? You know it's true. So, but my thing is, and I respect people's opinion for that kind of stuff, of course, but I always say, well, is that the way Jesus dealt with sinners? And then they go, well, you're called to be Jesus. I'm called to be Jesus. And that has to begin with people in our life. And one of the things that Jesus...
10: But they would say, he told them to sin no more.
11: After he said, does anyone condemn you? Neither do I condemn you. Then he said, sin no more. And too often we jump to that second part without ever giving the first part. But all the years that I've been a priest, I've done it both ways. And the ways where I just condemn people, they never come to the faith. They stay away from the faith, and they have stayed away from the church. The people that I've met where they are and walked with them, never condoning, but loving them so I can meet them where they are, they're the ones that come to a deeper conversion. That always, the example of Jesus, just look at the example of Zacchaeus. Zacchaeus was an obstinate public sinner. So you would think that when he saw Zacchaeus, you know, he could have just walked by and let him go. But he sees Zacchaeus up and he says, hey, Zacchaeus, come down here. He enters into relationship with, and he invites him into his life. And then he says, Zacchaeus, I'm going to come have dinner with you. Now, again, in Scripture, table fellowship shows that you are the same. And so talk about people had to be scandalized. Here's Jesus making himself the same as this obstinate sinner. But as soon as Jesus accepted him and loved him, Zacchaeus changed. He said, if I've ever offended, if I've ever stolen from anybody, I will give them back. I'll give half of whatever I did. His love is what changed him. Condemnation changes nobody. Love transforms everybody.
10: They would say, they'll misinterpret my love as accepting what they do.
11: And I think everybody that has kids, your kids know very clearly what you believe.
10: You raised them for 20 years. Yeah, it's like, I don't have to retell them that I don't
11: know. And I always say, they know, but you got to sit there. And because this is the point. We all want the same thing. We want them to be converted. We want them to stop sinning. We want them to come to know Jesus. So we should be willing to do anything except sin, of course, to get them there. And so what will work and what doesn't work? Now, you might have a different experience of what works, but in my experience of a priest being a pastor all these years, the people that are most condemning, they chase their kids away from God and from the church, usually for all the days of their life. Not always, but usually.
10: I see it a lot.
11: Yeah.
10: A parent will say to me, my daughter hasn't talked to me for 3 years.
11: Yeah.
10: Well, why is this? Well, she moved in with her boyfriend, and she knows how I felt about that, and I told them both how I felt about that, and I'm not going to accept him in our home because of that. I said, well, you lost your daughter.
11: Exactly.
10: How will you ever get your daughter to look at the faith? Yes.
11: So, again, we'd never, ever, ever, ever, ever okay someone's sin. That can't be what we are, and that's not proclaiming the good news. But it says, while we were still sinful, God loved us and gave his life for us. That God waits by God's grace to the end of our life before he judges us. We should at least do the same. Because some of the most obstinate sinners, being St. Augustine for one, his mother loved him, though she prayed for his conversion. And she got his conversion.
10: Took her a while.
11: It took her 20 years. So she walked with her son all those years.
10: Yeah, she probably didn't shun him.
11: Nope. She prayed, please don't let him go to Milan. Please don't let him go to Milan. And she prayed that explicitly. He went to Milan, was converted, you know. So sometimes we think we want to be God. And God says, I love this person more than you do. I'm going to get him. You just be my instrument.
10: Much of the time, and I draw this parallel, much of the time when people want to shun a relative or someone, maybe they're divorced and now they're remarried, mm-hmm. and you're thinking, oh gosh, how much do I have to relate to their new quote-unquote spouse?
11: Yeah.
10: I say this, if they hated their father's guts, and the only thing that keeps them from wanting to kill their father was legality. Mm-hmm. Would you shun them for that? Mm-hmm. Because that is a serious sin.
11: Absolutely.
10: Would you say, therefore, I can't have anything to do with them because they're full of hate?
11: Sure. And again, we do this all the time when we talk about people and we judge people. We're allowed to judge actions, of course. We just can't judge a person. Like even something as simple as saying, you're in mortal sin. You can never say,
10: can't
11: that.
10: Say that.
11: You can say you're in grave serious, sin, yeah, you're grave, because sin. You don't know to mortal sin. You have to have serious matter, full knowledge, full consent. You don't have any idea that they have full consent.
10: God makes that call.
11: Exactly. And the priest who hears their confession, and they can make that call on themselves. But you can never say that. Again, that's a teaching of the church, and everybody's going, are you sure, Father? I'm absolutely positive. So that's an important reality.
10: To love does not mean to condone. That's one of the biggest misconceptions we have as we reach out to others who are living in ways that we know are against the way they were taught.
11: Jesus calls us to eat and drink with sinners. That's why I'm with Dr. Ray this very moment.
10: We're going out to lunch later.
11: Exactly.
10: And I'm getting, you know what happens?
11: When the tab,
10: when the tab comes, he becomes a Tyrannosaurus Rex. His hands are like this, reaching for the bill.
11: He always goes like, oh, well, thank you, Father, for taking that. Yeah, because he makes the big bucks. I'm just a lowly priest.
0: Obviously, that prompted some questions. Do we have any? Ma'am.
12: My name's Patty.
0: Hello, Patty.
12: And I understand how to love them, but what if they think by us loving them that we're condoning them?
0: And that's what they're going to think most of the time, because they want to think that. If you look at the statistics, the generation under 30 is the most non-religious generation ever in the history of this country's polling regarding religion. 30% saying nothing whatsoever, which means that the parents, their parents, who are a much more religious cohort, a group, are going to be at odds with their moral conduct. And so if, in fact, she has a boyfriend, she's living with her boyfriend, and she wants to bring him to supper, and you say, certainly, and you're warm and welcoming and loving to him, and she goes home thinking, see, my parents are okay with us living together. See that? She's wrong. And she can think what she wants. You're just loving. You can't control how another person interprets it. My most recent book is Taught by Ten. And you see the picture of us on the cover when the kids were little. That is not my wife. People say, is that your wife? No, that's the lady I use for the family pictures. Okay. Does look a little like her, though. Now that you've got your own children, Dr. Ray, what have you learned? I learned something very critical. I rarely took them out in public. You know, when you're a shrink and your kids act up in public, you lose business. Not taking my kids to that guy. He can't even control his own. Yeah, but I embarrass them as they got to be teenagers. My favorite thing with my daughter out in public. Sarah, pull my finger. One of the things I learned most, if you're a parent who has high moral values and expectations, dramatically different from the cultures, then you best be as affectionate as all get out. And if you're a guy and you say, yeah, it's not me, I'm not real affectionate, they know I care for them, I mow the lawn. You better hug and kiss those kids constantly. I used to kiss my kids in public all the time. My sons, I'm Italian, we kiss, that's what we do. Of course, sometimes that's a little dangerous, but we kiss them. Because I knew that they could easily look at me and say, hey, Dad, you parent that way, and all of my friends' parents parent that way. So I got to make sure that their dad shows them without a doubt that he loves them. And affection is one of the most powerful ways to do it. But there's a lot in here. And if you buy two books, you get the Vegematic. Vegematic comes with it, with the spray-on hair. Okay, got that. We are in Columbus, Ohio. I had a lot of friends come down here to Columbus, Ohio. You have a university. The heck is the name of that thing? The State something. I forget what that is. Actually, I'm from Cleveland. And so Cleveland sports fans are 90% scar tissue. So we pretty much have to root for the Buckeyes. St. Gabriel Radio has been our partner here. They are a wonderful, wonderful group. Look at the folks they all invited. Of course, with Rachel's help, we got all you folks here. But it has been fantastic to have you here, and I will tell every audience in the program, you really make the show. They can get another host. It's hard to get an audience with this kind of enthusiasm. So I want to thank you so, so very much. Till next time, walk with God. Thank you.

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4: Many people have gone through the experience that is known worldwide as Alpha, a quick attempt to lead people into an encounter with the person of Jesus. A question remains, though, if that was Alpha, what's the Omega? What's the end? What's the goal? What's the point? Seems to me that Scripture tells us the point in 1 Thessalonians chapter 4, verse 3, that the will of God is our sanctification. The Omega is to become saints, to become holy. Psalm 23, we hear it often, even if we don't know many Scripture passages by name. This is almost certainly one that most of us know. Psalm 23, we know it has something to do with the Lord is my shepherd. We hear it oftentimes at funerals. It's oftentimes on plaques in people's homes. It is an extraordinarily comforting psalm. It's also, I think, an extraordinarily realistic psalm. And in recent years, at least in my own life, I found it to be even more so. Sometimes people misunderstand the command in Scripture, do not be afraid. It's often said that the command to not be afraid is the most frequent command in all the Bible. Some people say it shows up 365 times, and depending upon how you parse the words, perhaps that's true. I'm not sure if it is or not, but it certainly shows up a lot. I find that to be both a comforting thing and a challenging thing. It's comforting because God is repeatedly telling us not to be afraid.
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6: To be a layman in the church, to have an identity, is to be in communion with God. And their fundamental dignity is revealed only in communion with God and each other. Not by how much you give, not by how much you do, but by being in communion with God, you have the greatest dignity as members of the body of Christ. And only in the context of this dignity of being in communion with God and with each other can the vocation of the laity and the mission of the laity in the church and in the world be defined. We cannot know anything about what you're supposed to do. Your identity and your mission come from God himself, because you're in union with God. And if you're not in union with God, get in union with God. Come to know Christ and be known by him. That's going to be the core of the identity of every member of the church. And that absolutely 100% includes all the laity, as well as the clergy and the religious.
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7: Here's your weather update from Catholic 540 AM. The temperature, 89 degrees, with a few clouds. The heat index, 95 degrees. Humidity, 55%. The wind is from the southwest at 6 miles per hour. The forecast for this afternoon, scattered clouds with a light breeze, with a chance of thunderstorms, with a temp 92. Then this evening, cloud-filled skies with some breeze, with a slight chance of thunderstorms, and the temp 82. Overnight, it will be overcast with scattered showers. The temp 76. That's the weather from Catholic 540 AM, Divine Mercy Radio.
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9: Heavenly Father, at this hour of mercy, we ask you to remember your faithful servant, Keith Flannery, who has died. As we remember Keith, we recall his faith, vision, and dedication, which helped bring this mission of Catholic radio to life so that the truth, beauty, and joy of the gospel could reach countless hearts. as he was nourished at the table of the Savior in this life, welcome him now into the halls of the heavenly banquet. Bring him into your presence, where he may rest in your mercy and rejoice forever in the heavenly liturgy. Eternal rest grant unto him, O Lord, and let perpetual light shine upon him. May his soul and the souls of all the faithful departed, through the mercy of God, rest in peace. Amen.
10: In the name of the Father, and of the Son, and of the Holy Spirit. Amen.
9: Amen. You expired, Jesus, but the source of life gushed forth for souls, and the ocean of mercy opened up for the whole world.
10: O font of life, unfathomable divine mercy, envelop the whole world and empty yourself out upon us.
9: O blood and water, which gushed forth from the heart of Jesus as a fountain of mercy for us,
10: I trust in you.
9: O blood and water, which gushed forth from the heart of Jesus as a fountain of mercy for us,
10: I trust in you.
9: O blood and water, which gushed forth from the heart of Jesus as a fountain of mercy for us,
10: I trust in you.
9: Our Father, who art in heaven, hallowed be thy name. Thy kingdom come, thy will be done, on earth as it is in heaven.
10: Give us this day our daily bread, and forgive us our trespasses, as we forgive those who trespass against us. And lead us not into temptation, but deliver us from evil. Amen.
9: Hail Mary, full of grace, the Lord is with thee. Blessed art thou among women, and blessed is the fruit of thy womb, Jesus.
10: Holy Mary, Mother of God, pray for us sinners, now and at the hour of our death. Amen.
9: I believe in God, the Father Almighty, Creator of heaven and earth, and in Jesus Christ, his only Son, our Lord, who was conceived by the Holy Spirit, born of the Virgin Mary, suffered under Pontius Pilate, was crucified, died, and was buried. He descended into hell. The third day he rose again from the dead. He ascended into heaven and sits at the right hand of God, the Father Almighty. From thence he shall come to judge the living and the dead.
10: I believe in the Holy Spirit, the Holy Catholic Church, the communion of saints, the forgiveness of sins, the resurrection of the body, and life everlasting. Amen.
9: Eternal Father, I offer you the body and blood, soul and divinity of your dearly beloved Son, our Lord Jesus Christ,
10: in atonement for our sins and those of the whole world.
9: For the sake of his sorrowful passion,
10: have mercy on us and the whole world.
9: For the sake of his sorrowful passion,
10: have mercy on us and the whole world.
9: For the sake of his sorrowful passion,
10: have mercy on us and the whole world.
9: For the sake of his sorrowful passion,
10: and have mercy on us and the whole world.
9: For the sake of his sorrowful passion,
10: have mercy on us and the whole world.
9: For the sake of his sorrowful passion,
10: have mercy on us and on the whole world.
9: For the sake of his sorrowful passion,
10: have mercy on us and on the whole world.
9: For the sake of his sorrowful passion,
10: have mercy on us and on the whole world.
9: For the sake of his sorrowful passion,
10: have mercy on us and on the whole world.
9: For the sake of his sorrowful passion,
10: have mercy on us and on the whole world.
9: For the sake of his sorrowful passion,
10: have mercy on us and on the whole world.
9: Eternal Father, I offer you the body and blood, soul and divinity of your dearly beloved Son, our Lord Jesus Christ,
10: in atonement for our sins and those of the whole world.
9: For the sake of his sorrowful passion,
10: have mercy on us and on the whole world.
9: For the sake of his sorrowful passion,
10: and on have mercy on us and on the whole world.
9: For the sake of his sorrowful passion,
10: have mercy on us and on the whole world.
9: For the sake of his sorrowful passion,
10: have mercy on us and the whole world.
9: For the sake of his sorrowful passion,
10: have mercy on us and on the whole world.
9: For the sake of his sorrowful passion,
10: have mercy on us and on the whole world.
9: For the sake of his sorrowful passion,
10: have mercy on us and on the whole world.
9: For the sake of his sorrowful passion,
10: have mercy on us and on the whole world.
9: For the sake of his sorrowful passion,
10: have mercy on us and on the whole world.
9: For the sake of his sorrowful passion,
10: have mercy on us and on the whole world.
9: Eternal Father, I offer you the body and blood, soul, and divinity of your dearly beloved Son, our Lord Jesus Christ.
10: In atonement for our sins and those of the whole world.
9: For the sake of his sorrowful passion.
10: Have mercy on us and on the whole world.
9: For the sake of his sorrowful passion.
10: Have mercy on us and on the whole world.
9: For the sake of his sorrowful passion.
10: Have mercy on us and on the whole world.
9: For the sake of his sorrowful passion.
10: Have mercy on us and on the whole world.
9: For the sake of his sorrowful passion.
10: Have mercy on us and on the whole world.
9: For the sake of his sorrowful passion.
10: Have mercy on us and on the whole world.
9: For the sake of his sorrowful passion.
10: Have mercy on us and on the whole world.
9: For the sake of his sorrowful passion.
10: Have mercy on us and on the whole world.
9: For the sake of his sorrowful passion.
10: Have mercy on us and on the whole world.
9: For the sake of his sorrowful passion.
10: Have mercy on us and on the whole world.
9: Eternal Father, I offer you the body and blood, soul and divinity of your dearly beloved Son, our Lord Jesus Christ.
10: In atonement for our sins and those of the whole world.
9: For the sake of his sorrowful passion.
10: Have mercy on us and on the whole world.
9: For the sake of his sorrowful passion.
10: Have mercy on us and on the whole world.
9: For the sake of his sorrowful passion.
10: Have mercy on us and on the whole world.
9: For the sake of his sorrowful passion.
10: Have mercy on us and on the whole world.
9: For the sake of his sorrowful passion.
10: Have mercy on us and on the whole world.
9: For the sake of his sorrowful passion.
10: Have mercy on us and on the whole world.
9: For the sake of his sorrowful passion.
10: Have mercy on us and on the whole world.
9: For the sake of his sorrowful passion.
10: Have mercy on us and on the whole world.
9: For the sake of his sorrowful passion.
10: Have mercy on us and on the whole world.
9: For the sake of his sorrowful passion.
10: Have mercy on us and on the whole world.
9: Eternal Father, I offer you the body and blood, soul and divinity of your dearly beloved Son, our Lord Jesus Christ.
10: In atonement for our sins and those of the whole world.
9: For the sake of his sorrowful passion.
10: Have mercy on us. Have mercy on us and on the whole world.
9: For the sake of his sorrowful passion.
10: Have mercy on us and on the whole world.
9: For the sake of his sorrowful passion.
10: Have mercy on us and on the whole world.
9: For the sake of his sorrowful passion.
10: Have mercy on us and the whole world.
9: For the sake of his sorrowful passion.
10: Have mercy on us and on the whole world.
9: For the sake of his sorrowful passion.
10: Have mercy on us and on the whole world.
9: For the sake of his sorrowful passion.
10: Have mercy on us and on the whole world.
9: For the sake of his sorrowful passion.
10: Have mercy on us and on the whole world.
9: For the sake of his sorrowful passion.
10: Have mercy on us and on the whole world.
9: For the sake of his sorrowful passion.
10: Have mercy on us and on the whole world.

0: despair, nor become despondent, but with great confidence submit ourselves to your holy will, which is love and mercy itself.
1: Jesus, I trust in you, in the name of the Father, and of the Son, and of the Holy Spirit. Amen. Amen.
0: Remember, O most gracious Virgin Mary, that never was it known that anyone who fled to thy protection, implored thy help, or sought thy intercession, was left unaided. Inspired by this confidence, I fly unto thee, O Virgin of Virgins, my Mother. To thee do I come. Before thee I stand, sinful and sorrowful. O Mother of the Word Incarnate, despise not my petitions, but in thy mercy, hear and answer me. Amen. Saint Patrick, pray for him. Mary, most blessed Mother, pray for him. Saint Joseph, her most chaste spouse, pray for him. You 14 holy helpers, pray for him. All you saints of God, pray for him. In the name of the Father, and of the Son, and of the Holy Spirit. Amen.
2: 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As you listen, please remember Keith and Cecilia in your prayers. May Keith rest in the peace of Christ, and may his faithful witness continue to bear fruit for years to come. Here's part one of our founder's story with Keith and Cecilia Flannery.
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4: 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Our show highlights individuals through God's grace that put their faith into action every day. 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I'm your host, Ellen White. In June 2006, something amazing was afoot in Raleigh, North Carolina. 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But before I get too far ahead of myself, I'd like to welcome my very special guest to today's program. The outgoing inaugural executive director of Divine Mercy Radio, Cecilia Flannery, and our soon-to-be outgoing, Lord willing, in a good way, engineer Keith Flannery, Cecilia's beloved husband. So welcome to the studio.
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4: 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I've often contemplated what this interview would entail. 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So let's start with you, Cecilia. 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
5: Okay, well, I'm a cradle Catholic, baptized at 2 weeks old, went to Catholic school, learned my Baltimore Catechism inside out and upside down. High school was public school, and then college was also secular. And in college, I could care less about the church. There was just too many no's. I didn't understand it. Even though I knew my Baltimore Catechism, there was a disconnect. And I grew further and further away from the church. It's funny, but it, I

0: didn't really come back until I moved to Raleigh. Something happened here in Raleigh, and I don't know what it is about Raleigh, but it sure affected me. So when I moved here, I was always very pro-life, without a doubt. And I went to a pregnancy supper where they're raising money. This is over in Durham. And I sat down at the table, and at the end, you're filling out forms as to, you know, what you want to pledge. And there was a girl at the table with me, and we started talking. And I asked which church she went to. She said, I just became Catholic. And I said, why ever would you become Catholic? Mm. I was just not there. Now, this answer changed my life. She said, well, I had the scripture, and I had Jesus, the love of Jesus, but it was like having a tree, you know, holding onto the trunk and the roots. But it wasn't until I found the Catholic Church that all of a sudden there were limbs and leaves and colors and everything. And the Holy Spirit must have hit me upside the head, and I knew instantly that my problem was I couldn't see the trunk of the tree for all the leaves. And I told myself, let go. Just let go of the things you don't understand. Let go of all that stuff. Concentrate on Jesus and the scripture. And it completely changed my life. I've grown closer and closer to the Catholic faith as the years have gone on.
1: Mm. Keith, how about you?
2: It's long.
1: We've got time. There's always the edit button.
2: My church involvement, of course, began very early. I was kind of left to my own ideals, but my father was a Free Will Baptist, primitive Free Will Baptist, and I won't go into an explanation, but it is very primitive, and my mother was Methodist, and we had a church within walking distance. So as a child, I attended a Methodist church and later on got involved with the evangelicals in my approaching my high school years, and then got involved with a young lady in high school and started going to her church, and it was Presbyterian. So I ended up being baptized Presbyterian. And it wasn't until, of course, later on in life, in the mid-90s, that, I can mention one thing. I read the Bible and always asked my father, I said, why can't you believe this? Why can't you believe that all of my father's family was Free Will Baptist?
1: Okay.
2: So if they would get together, that's all they would do is quote scripture and argue, this is not what it means, this is what it means. Okay. No, you got it wrong because this and this. So
1: based on their own interpretation,
2: yeah,
1: as opposed to having a higher authority.
2: Right. So then I met Cecilia and at work at IBM. And I like to sing. So she said, the church needs choir members, so why don't you come and sing in the choir?
1: And you were part of the barbershop quartet.
2: I was involved in barbershop, the SPEBSQSA, I can still say it. For years, I'd been involved for 25, 30 years in singing. So she invited me to church to sing, and I was in a choir, enjoyed it absolutely because it was beautiful music. And then I heard every day the scripture of the Mass and the truth that I felt that I needed to hear. So I decided that this was the answer, and I finally found where I should really be. And it's strange, though, that my family, we were neighbor. I worked for a German Catholic farmer, and my family always said, you know, you just, I can't say things about the Catholic Church, but that they would say those things.
1: They were drawing me away, right?
2: They were drawing me away, right. And, but anyway, here I am, the truth and, fullness of the faith, is with the Catholic Church. And then eventually Cecilia and I were married at Our Lady of Lourdes by Father Ingham.
0: Oh.
2: And we continued our relationship, and we were very involved. I immediately began a Bible study. It lasted 4 years, an entire 4 years, once a week. We were involved. I became a lector. Pardon me. I became a lector. Cecilia was a cantor. We were involved in fundraising for Our Lady of Lourdes. And
1: let me stop you for just a second. So for those that are listening and tuning in that might not understand the liturgy, explain what a lector is.
2: Oh.
1: What is a lector?
2: A lector is assigned the duty of reading the scripture prior to the
1: gospel reading.
2: Prior to the gospel reading. Yeah. And they're involved with the liturgy of the word.
1: Right.
2: So they read the first reading, the second reading. The cantor sings a psalm.
1: Yeah.
2: So Cecilia and I
1: would work together.
2: We'd work together.
1: Yeah.
2: So, and the lector proclaims the word of God. So they have to be very involved and interpretive in what they're reading. Mm-hmm. And it really requires a lot of study, at least for me it did, mm-hmm. because I wanted to make sure that I was stating with clear and understandable words what the congregation should hear. So that's the real duty of a lector in my estimation. Mm-hmm. And I enjoyed it very much.
1: Wow. Very well. So
2: Thank you.
1: A couple of comments. So I want to go back to you, Cecilia. And you were talking about how you memorized the Baltimore Catechism. And I remember hearing several years ago that the longest distance for a Christian is from the head to the heart. So you understood, right, these words and you had them memorized, but until you were able to internalize them mm-hmm. and really deepen your relationship with the Lord, it was just words that you were memorizing.
0: Yes.
1: And a comment about the Mass, too. You know, I think that there's this major understanding outside of the Catholic Church that Catholics don't know scripture, they don't read scripture, but yet at every single Mass, daily Mass, if you'd like to go to daily Mass, we get Old Testament, New Testament, Psalms, and the Gospels. So what is the cycle? Do you know what the cycle is for the Mass? And if you attend Mass every day, you will have read the Bible. Do you know?
0: Right, it's like 3 years.
1: Exactly. So in 3 years.
2: The lectionary is divided into 3 years, A, B, and C.
1: Right, right. And so that is a major misunderstanding outside of the Catholic Church. And even within, you know, some Catholic circles, they don't know that we're getting this amazing daily dose of Scripture.
2: Now, I might be wrong, but it's my understanding that the Lutheran Church uses the same lectionary.
1: Interesting.
2: Very close for readings.
1: Okay.
2: But I learned that after I became a lector.
1: Yeah. Okay. So we have your history and how you became involved in the church. Now we're going to go to your journey with Divine Mercy Radio, which is such an amazing journey. And I did the little teaser in the beginning with your purchase of this car. It's amazing. You know, I'm not really surprised how the Lord uses different things to kind of get us on the right track. He writes straight with our crooked lines, I like to say. So in June of 2006, you got a new car.
0: Yes, it was a really nice, shiny, beautiful Jeep Commander, a big car, probably too big for me, but nonetheless, it came with a year's worth of Sirius, what is it called, Sirius
1: satellite
0: radio,
1: yeah.
0: excuse me, and I was like, oh, this is awesome, like I could tune into Broadway or the oldies or Sinatra, and I'm in it every day going back and forth, and then I hit upon EWTN. Whoa, wee, what are they telling me? And I'd sit in the driveway when I got home because I had to listen to the end of the program. I just had to hear what the answer was going to be. Now, here's what really blew me away is these answers Sometimes people would call in, and because of Baltimore Catechism, I sort of knew what the answer was going to be. And I went, oh, how is he going to tell them this one? You know, because I knew it was a hard answer. Like when you're, if you've been separated and remarried and all that stuff and mm-hmm. all the annulment stuff. And I thought, this is going to be a difficult answer. And it was always given with so much love and compassion, but never veering from the truth. It was amazing. And I just started learning so much more about the faith and being able to defend the faith, which was super important, because at IBM, we'd sit down at lunch and this one guy would tear me up with Catholic questions. And I did not do a good job defending my faith. So with Catholic radio, you're just learning stuff every day about Catholic faith. So anyhow, the year comes to the end, and I said to Keith,
1: for the contract with Sirius Satellite Radio.
0: Yeah,
1: wasn't it just like an introduction?
0: Yeah, it's just for a year.
1: Okay.
0: And I thought, oh my goodness. I said, so should I re-up for another year? And I'd be fat, dumb, and happy. Or something inside of me was screaming, everybody needs to hear this. Everybody needs to hear this. And I know when we started, people were saying, oh, everybody has satellite. You don't need that. And that is so not true.
1: All the naysayers.
0: We had a lot of pushback. But people don't usually come across Catholic radio.
1: By happenstance.
0: Yeah. You don't happen across an app. You happen across something on the dial. That's how you find it. And it happens more and more and more. And that's how.
1: So your contract was up with Sirius.
0: Yeah.
1: And then what happened?
0: I didn't renew it. I said, I talked to Ursula Ruiz and Christine Salzen, who at the time were heading up Ignited by Truth.
1: Right.
0: Ursula has since left. But Ursula knew so many people. And I said, I was so sure somebody had already started Catholic radio, and I was going to volunteer my time to set up chairs at their fundraisers. That's it. I'll just help whatever I can. And so I asked Ursula, and she goes, you know, it seems like there were some people that were trying, and I think she gave me two names. So I contacted both of them, and they said, yes, they had. Back in 2004, I think they had started, but they didn't get very far because it was affiliated with EWTN. Everything kind of like fell apart. They gave up, but I contacted them and they knew some people that were involved, and we met in my living room in November of 2007. There were about seven or eight of us.
2: Right.
0: Yeah, and we just started talking. What can we do to get started, get Catholic radio going?
2: I think we should mention that Chris Reynolds was one of the people. And Chris was a member at St. Joseph's,
1: okay.
2: But he moved away to Colorado, I believe. And I've looked him up, and he is really involved in mission work in Colorado.
1: Yeah,
2: so,
1: amazing.
2: Yeah.
1: That's awesome.
2: If Chris gets word, thank you, Chris.
1: So, I have a question for you, Cecilia, mm-hmm. and I want to piggyback to you, Keith, and find out how you're feeling about all this kind of going on, because it's going to affect you. Before we got started with the interview, Cecilia, you were, and I think that this is really important to mention, you had mentioned that you had just recently retired from IBM.
0: Yes.
1: Tell me about what that was
0: okay.
1: about.
0: Well, I retired in November of 2006. And I was only 59 years old at the time.
1: Okay.
0: And I knew that this was a gift. I knew this was a gift to be able to retire at this age and have this much energy. So the very first day after my retirement, I went to the Madonna House, which is over by St. Joseph's on, was it Rose Avenue? I can't remember. Anyhow, they have what they call a postinia, which I believe means desert. And they had a garage out in the back that was redone with bedrooms and things like that. And you can stay there overnight. You can stay there for the afternoon or whatever. So I signed up to be there the next day. And I just spent the day in prayer and reading scripture and saying, God, I'm here for you. Whatever you need me to do, let me know, because here I am, retired. And one short year later, he made it very clear because there was that. It was so strong to know that Catholic radio is so powerful. And not only Catholic radio is so powerful. Mm-hmm. Back in when I was working at IBM, this is over in Kernersville and Greensboro, I had a very dark time in my life, and I would turn on Bible radio, mm-hmm. and mm-hmm. oh my goodness, how mm-hmm. what a comfort it was to me to know that Jesus loves me. Mm-hmm. In the same track, though, however, when you're listening to Bible radio, as good as it is, there are things that are said that are either that can be anti-Catholic or mm-hmm. against Catholic mm-hmm. teaching, and I was getting swayed.
1: Right.
0: I was ready to walk out the doors of the Catholic Church mm-hmm. because I didn't think Mary was always a virgin right. based on what I heard on Bible radio.
1: Right.
0: Lots of things were going in there and sticking mm-hmm. because of the power of radio. You're in your car, right. and it's just you and that person talking to you. Right. Nobody else is giving you feedback. So that's a very powerful medium.
1: I had a very similar experience in small town where we live, too, with Bible radio. And also, I think, though, because of my understanding of transubstantiation and Christ truly present in the Eucharist, that's really what, even when things got so difficult for me and I could see a lot of my peers leaving with their families, I just couldn't take that step. So I understand what you're saying there.
0: Mm-hmm.
1: Okay, so God obviously answered your prayer in spades. Now, Keith, you have Cecilia saying, I think we should start a Catholic radio station in Raleigh. What do you think about this? Take me back to where you were in the midst of all this.
2: The first thought that came to my mind, I've got a history of fixing things. That's what I did for IBM. I was a machine repairman, and then I got into programming because when the computers became available to the public, there were no computer training anywhere, so IBM supplied all of the programming training. So I went to all of the IBM programming schools. So then I became a program analyst, and my job was to fix problems in the programs. So when my normal approach is to, I got to find what's wrong with this first before I can move forward. It's got to be perfect when it finishes. So that was the first thing I said, because I couldn't believe we can do this. You know, this is going to happen. This is going to happen. Where are we going to get the money?
1: Where's the tower going to be? How do we fix the tower? That's really tall. How do we get all the way up there to fix that problem?
2: Exactly. Exactly.
1: Yeah.
2: And we stepped out and,
1: Let me just say this, because this is really important right now. I mean, this is stepping out in faith. The Lord just says, just step out, right? Just do it. Just take that step, and I will take you every step as you go.
2: I was thinking about this before we came to the interview because, of course, I knew it was happening. But I was thinking God had an absolute guidance in this from the beginning.
0: Mm-hmm. Mm-hmm. Without a doubt.
1: Every we just
0: day.
1: Need to step out in faith, and he'll do the rest. Faith as small as a mustard seed. Wow. Gosh, there are going to be so many tears shed in this interview. It's reminiscent of our dear friend, Father Ty. God bless you, Father Ty. Please pray for us. Okay. So you stepped out in faith. You answered the call. And I know that you have a mentor in Stations of the Cross. So how did this relationship develop, and who suggested that you reach out to Mr. Wright at Stations of the Cross?
0: One of the people that met in my living room said, well, I'm a member of Catholic Radio Association. Another one said, I am affiliated with EWTN. And so together we just put some connections there, and I made some phone calls, and they said, let me get you in touch with someone. And Jim Wright, who is the owner of Station of the Cross up in Buffalo, New York, I could call him for anything, ask any questions. And he's the one that negotiated with Curtis Media here in Raleigh for us to rent an hour a day from the 5 to 6 o'clock hour in the drive time. And we played.
1: Let's do that, because I'm all about order and chronology.
0: You got it. You got it.
1: Okay, so you've developed this team. You're meeting in your living room. I do remember a little story about how you said, I shouldn't be at the tables representing people. You men in suits need to be out there representing us. And they said, no, you need to be there. So, little side note. Okay, so you are planning this. You have this connection with Mr. Wright, and then you get an hour with Curtis Media. Mm-hmm. Okay, and what are you doing? What are you filling that time with?
0: Okay, so they gave us an hour. It was $300 an hour. Wow. We had some money saved up from a few donors. Okay. And this is a great story, for a great Catholic story. So we started negotiating with them as to when we would start, and the decision was we would air the best of Catholic Answers from 5 until 6, because they air from 6 to 8, but we had 5 to 6, and we wanted this. This is what Jim suggested. This would be a good thing. So, we started negotiating with Curtis Media about, oh, here's our start date, and what do you think about this, and going back and forth. And then everything got put on hold because there was a problem over with Curtis Media, some of the personnel. So we just had to sit there patiently, and all this time I'm thinking, well, God, I thought you wanted this to happen. Anyhow, they come back to us. And they said, we're sorry about the delay. We're ready to move forward. And they said, how does Monday, December 8th sound like a good start date? Monday, December 8th. Thank you very much. The Immaculate Conception. When I told EWTN, they were so excited for us. So we started for 1 hour a day.
1: With the blessing.
0: And went for about 9 months. And then we ran out of money.
1: Oh,
0: yeah.
1: Okay, so you ran out of money, and then what?
0: Then we started we had no money, so we thought we can just...
1: What was the time frame? What year?
0: This was 2009. I think we went from 2008 to 2009, December 8th. Yeah, so it was about 9 months.
1: So, and how many people do you have on board at this point that are really pushing for this Catholic radio?
0: We only had about like 6 or 7 people. Okay. Some of them said, well, I was interested back then, but I'm in other things now.
1: So I can't be a part of it.
0: Yeah, some other ministry, so...
1: Keith, you were going to say something.
2: Yes, I was going to mention that the reason we went with the 1 hour a day, when we started looking for radio possibilities, mm-hmm. we learned very quickly that we couldn't put our hands on a radio station for under $1 million. Mm-hmm. So we said that's unreachable. So we started looking for other ways to bring the word.
1: Yeah.
2: Mm-hmm. To the people,
1: right.
2: And that was
1: start with
2: a choice.
1: Just an hour,
2: yeah,
1: because of you have to deal with the realities, right?
2: Yes,
1: okay.
0: It was exciting though, because I'd be standing in my kitchen, and we had recorded at the time Bishop Burbage was our bishop, and we recorded him doing an Advent message or something. I can't remember what it was, but I'd be sitting in the kitchen, because it's on from 5 until 6, and he'd come on the air and went, oh, "There's my bishop." It's just something wonderful about local Catholic radio, hearing your priests, your bishops talking to you. It's really
1: true.
2: And of course, we had to record this 1 hour program, make it radio ready, and present it to Curtis Media at the time.
1: In order for them to accept it and then to air it. Wow. Mm-hmm.
0: We were on 570 a.m.
1: 570 a.m.
0: Yeah.
1: And now we're on 540 a.m., like the interstate.
0: Yes.
1: Okay, yeah. Wow. Oh, my gosh. Okay, and then 2009, you ran out of money, so you're continuing to meet.
0: And we're just doing, we're able to get the programming from EWTN 24/7, so we were just on the Internet. That's it.
1: Okay.
0: Until 2013.
1: And you had a Divine Mercy Radio. What
0: website.
1: Do you mean? So you just had the website and people could listen on the website?
0: Mm-hmm. Right.
1: Okay.
0: Yeah.
1: It's
0: going
1: realize
0: nowhere
1: that.
0: Fast.
1: Yeah, right.
0: Right. So, let's see.
1: Who came up with the idea to do the low power FM stations?
0: Okay,
1: around?
0: that's what happens next.
2: The next.
0: So in 2013, Jim Wright let us know that the FCC is opening a window where you can apply for low power FMs. And each nonprofit can only have one low power FM. But you can also have other nonprofits apply for them and then help them run it. You know, because not every nonprofit is going to know how to do a radio station.
1: Right.
0: As we did not. And so we ended up getting 8 nonprofits lined up, out of which we got 5 licenses, but we were only able to bring up 2 of the stations.
1: And that was Wake Forest and
0: Wake
1: Cary.
0: And Cary, yes.
1: Right, okay.
0: Wake Forest is WFNE, Wake Forest New Evangelization,
1: uh-huh.
0: And Cary was WSHP for Worship.
1: Worship.
0: Yes.
1: Wow, that's amazing.
0: Yeah.
1: I want to interject here, too, and kind of highlight my own experience with Catholic radio and the amazing importance of it in my own life. I was introduced to it in 2006, so about the same time, I think, and I could only access it on my laptop, listen to Ave Maria Radio out of Michigan, and I would carry the laptop around the house, depending on where I was, and then... And I've shared the story many times before, but we went to Canada, and I was starving for the faith up in Quebec. Please pray for the church in Quebec. And would carry the laptop around the house. And then, you know, we were preparing to move back after being there for a couple of years. And I said to the Lord, you know, this Catholic radio saved me spiritually, honestly, saved me spiritually. So if there's ever an opportunity for me to volunteer with Catholic Radio, I will do whatever you need for me to do. So, we became parishioners at St. Catherine's in Wake Forest, and the very first Mass that I attended with Father Ty, it was a daily Mass, and he said at the end of Mass, he'd actually stepped down and was leaving, and then he came back up and he said, "Oh, by the way, we have a new Catholic radio station here in Raleigh in Wake Forest, and they're looking for volunteers. So if you have some extra time."
0: Whoa.
1: So that afternoon I called you, Cecilia, and something that I really wanted to highlight, too, about your personality and how amazing you are. This is such an amazing gift of yours. You are so open to anybody that offers their help and support, and non-judgmental, just welcome everybody with open arms. And it's such a, I remember talking to Father Ty about that, and he said, "Yeah, that's really a gift." So
0: thank you.
1: It's a very, I think, important character trait to have in this work, because you might have preconceived notions about the type of people that should be a part of the station, but the Lord sometimes has different plans. So by being open to everything, it's beautiful. So
0: thank you for letting me know it's a gift. When you have it, sometimes you don't realize what you have. Because I never thought about it. Because it's just, you know, part of you sometimes. Thank you.
1: Truly a gift. So, okay, so you have these 2 low-power FM stations. And I remember at this time, you're spending a lot of time talking about how you're getting these other low-power FM stations and please support, and we're going to do it here and here and here and here.
0: Yeah.
1: What happened at that point, Keith?
2: At that point, there was no frequencies FCC related. There was no frequencies available in the Raleigh-Durham area. Mm. None. So you couldn't really start a radio station because you didn't, they wouldn't allocate a frequency for you to broadcast on. So that was the move to the low power FMs. That frequency range was pretty well, that's the reason it was a window that opened that you could apply for a frequency and get started.
1: And then,
2: well, this, by this time, actually, if we can skip ahead several years, because we came up we got the first low power FM up in Wake Forest. It was in 1915.
0: No, 2015.
2: I'm sorry.
1: We're celebrating our 150th anniversary.
2: It was in 2015, and Carrie Brent came up the next year, and there were people in Radio Land who said, we've got to stop this Catholic radio invasion. And we had many, many objections to the FCC to stop us from getting allocated frequencies to start low power FM. I don't know who they are, but it happened. We've got paperwork to show it. Mm-hmm. So we started looking for another way. Maybe we can find a radio station that they want to sell. Mm-hmm. And we looked at several. A couple in Durham and a station, believe this or not, the FCC gave it to a station in Texas. They overruled the sale to us to a radio group in Texas. But that happened. It happened a couple of times, too. Mm-hmm. And then we just kept looking, and we kept looking. And finally, we got a phone call from the people in radio. It's like selling a house.
1: Okay.
2: You have a real estate broker. In radio, you have a radio broker. Mm-hmm. So these radio brokers' job is to know where in the country radio stations are for sale and to make them available for the people who want to buy them. So that's how we fell into it. We fell into the station in Wendell, Zebulon.
1: AM 540.
2: It was AM 540. It was family-owned, mm-hmm. So we approached them, and probably Cecilia would be better at the details of what happened. But it was pretty involved, mm-hmm. And we got turned down a couple times. We just kept at it. And finally, we decided in 2018, we decided we haven't been on a vacation for 12 years. So I think it's time that we take a break. So we planned our trip. Where are we going? Well, I had seen the Grand Canyon myself because I had driven the trip to the West Coast and back. But Cecilia had never seen it, so she really wanted to see the Grand Canyon. So we booked hotels, et cetera, and we flew to Flagstaff, Arizona, and got our hotel. And we planned our trip around the Arizona area. One place was the Grand Canyon, but of course there's lots of other places in Arizona that you can visit. This was a story, or this will lead up to a story that I was totally unaware of, and I guess I'll introduce it and let Cecilia finish. Maybe
1: okay.
2: We could do it that way.
1: Sure.
2: We flew to Flagstaff. Of course, a one-day flight, so left at 6 o'clock in the morning, I think, and didn't get there until after 7 at night.
1: Oh my goodness.
2: So by the time we got our car and got to the hotel, we hadn't eaten anything.
3: I really should give the background what led up to this.
1: So if you're just now tuning in, this is Faith Works with Ellen White, and we have Keith and Cecilia Flannery that are sharing their amazing story with Divine Mercy Radio. So we have been listening to the founders of Divine Mercy Radio, Keith and Cecilia Flannery, in a two-part interview. Please tune in for part two of today's interview. Keith Flannery faithfully served Divine Mercy Radio for many years, but to those of us who knew him, he was much more than our co-founder and engineer. He was a humble disciple, a faithful friend, and a quiet witness to Christ. Following Keith's passing, several of us wanted to share a few personal memories and the lessons we learned from his life of faithful service. Please join us as we remember our dear friend, Keith Flannery.
4: This is Craig Turner. I'm the broadcast engineer for WETC and WPJL. I don't know that I've got a particular one story about Keith Flannery. I was lucky enough to meet Keith Flannery and Cecilia in 2015 when Divine Mercy Radio was installing and putting on the air some low-power FM stations in the area. And Keith was very active in the installation and the managing, if you will, of the installations of the transmitters and antennas. And we had quite a good time many times on site, you know, doing different things and putting the transmitters in and managing the tower crews and all that good stuff. And we got them on the air, and then WETC came along, and they wanted to buy this 10,000-watt AM radio station. And I was like, wow, that's a big undertaking. And it was. And Keith was right here at the transmitter site, working side by side with me to get things going. We had many a night where we were working on the connection between the studio and the transmitter, and we had lots of issues there, but it always worked out where, you know, Keith made his end of things work and I made the other end work, and we sort of accomplished what we went after there. So, but Keith was a wonderful guy to be around. He loved the Lord. There's no question about that. He was always interested in learning more and always would laugh whenever we had the opportunity to do so. So I loved Keith dearly. He was a great guy. I'm very fortunate to have known him and to have been able to work with him a little bit, and we miss him dearly.
1: One of my fondest memories of Keith Flannery goes back to February of 2020. Keith was recording an interview I had the privilege of doing with our beloved Father Phil Tai in the diocesan recording studio. Father Tai courageously agreed to share his journey through stage 4 esophageal cancer, speaking about suffering, hope, prayer, and the incredible faithfulness of God. It wasn't just another interview. It became one of the most powerful experiences I've ever had behind the microphone. As Father Tai spoke about carrying his cross, offering his suffering for the purification of the church, and the deep peace God had given him, there wasn't a dry eye in the studio. I cried, Keith cried, Father Tai cried. I can still picture Keith sitting quietly behind the glass, faithfully doing what he always did, making sure everything sounded just right. But in that moment, he wasn't just our engineer. He was a fellow believer, deeply moved by the witness of a holy priest. I'm so grateful Keith was there to help preserve that conversation. Today, Father Tai's voice continues to proclaim hope and trust in Christ, even after his passing. That memory captures who Keith was. Most listeners knew him as our engineer or Cecilia Flannery's husband, but those of us who served with him knew a man of remarkable humility. He never wanted recognition. He simply wanted to serve. Keith gave everything to this apostolate. Through long hours, quiet sacrifices, and faithful work behind the scenes, he helped bring the gospel to countless listeners. If something needed fixing, Keith was there. If there was a challenge, he quietly found a solution, all for the glory of God. I often think of the words of St. John the Baptist, "He must increase and I must decrease." Keith lived those words. By quietly stepping aside, he allowed Christ to shine through Divine Mercy Radio, touching countless souls. Thank you, Keith, for your friendship, your humility, and your faithful service. It was a privilege to serve alongside you. Your work here is finished, but the gospel you helped proclaim will continue to bear fruit for years to come. God bless you.
5: My name's Glenn Perry. I met Mr. Flannery over there. I keep calling him Keith, and I shouldn't do that. But I guess the reason I did that was because one day over there he looked at me and I said, Mr. Flannery. And he looked at me and he said, Glenn, let's get this thing on a personal basis. He said, to me, you're Glenn. And from you to me, I want to be Keith. So we started doing Glenn and Keith, and we got along so good. And he enjoyed hearing me talk about the days with Lewis Parrish, who built the radio station. I was over there during the duration of the towers being built, the guy wires putting up, and I'm going to tell you what, I loved watching those guys go up and down those towers, bolting them together 450 feet in air. And speaking of 450 feet in the air, I was over there talking to Mr. Flannery one day, and he said, Glenn, have you got the nerve to climb that thing? I said, yes, sir. He said, I don't believe you. I said, well, Mr. Flannery, I'm going to tell you, I've already done it. He said, what? I said, that tower up on the hill that's called Tower 4, I've been to the top of it, and I can sit up there and look at Roseville. Can't tell what it is because it looks like a big cluster. And he could not believe I had been to the top of that thing. But I was up there where that old big globe light sits, and I was young and foolish. I had no business up there, but I did it just because I was young and foolish. I don't know. I got off the subject here, Keith, a little bit, but I love Keith. He was the smoothest talking guy. His voice just kind of flowed, you know. And I was thinking one time, I said, you know, on the farm, you have good days, you have bad days. Tractors break down, hay balers won't tie the knot. It's one thing and another all the time, and you get so aggravated. You know, that's the day that you need to go talk to Keith Flannery, because he was smooth, he was flowing. He had that particular smile on his face that just made you relax. It's like taking the tension off. And I love to talk to Keith. He was such a gentleman. But anyway, Keith Flannery, I will have to say, he was one of my favorite. And also that beautiful wife of his. She was so sweet. And a lot of times she and I would get to talking over at the radio station, and Keith would step up and say, no, we gotta go now, we gotta go now. And I would finally learn to shut my mouth and let him get the better half and go on down the road.
6: Eternal rest grant unto him, O Lord, and let perpetual light shine upon him. May his soul and the souls of the faithfully departed, through the mercy of God, rest in peace. Amen.
7: 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Welcome home.
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9: A friend of mine has been reading the Left Behind books. Is there really going to be a rapture like these books talk about?
10: No. The rapture refers to a passage in 1 Thessalonians 4 where Christians are caught up in the clouds to meet the Lord in the air. Many Christians believe, and the Left Behind books promote, that this being caught up to meet the Lord will occur before the Great Tribulation. Christians will simply vanish, meet Jesus somewhere in the air, and then return with him to heaven to await the end of time. But notice, in verse 15, Paul says that we who are alive, who are left, shall be caught up. Those who are left get caught up to meet the Lord. The Left Behind books get their name from a passage in Luke 17 and one in Matthew 24, which compares the coming of the Lord to the days of Noah and the days of Lot. Matthew 24 puts it this way, as were the days of Noah, so will be the coming of the Son of Man. They ate, they drank, they married, and they did not know until the flood came and swept them all the way. So will be the coming of the Son of Man. Then two men will be in the field, one is taken and one is left. Two women grinding at the mill, one is taken, one is left. One is taken, one is left. The rapture, right? Jesus takes the Christians, leaves behind non-Christians. Two problems with that interpretation. First, Jesus' coming is compared to the days of Noah and the days of Lot. Well, after the flood, who was left? Noah and his family, the good guys. The bad guys were taken. After Sodom and Gomorrah went up in smoke, who was left? Lot and his daughters, the good guys. The bad guys were taken. Second problem, 1 Thessalonians 4 says that those who are left get to meet Jesus in the air. The good guys are left behind to meet Jesus. In other words, you want to be left behind so that you can get caught up in the clouds to meet Jesus in the air and accompany him back to earth at his second and final coming. There will be no rapture like the one the Left Behind books talk about. That view is not scriptural.
11: Here's your weather update from Catholic 540 AM. Currently 91 degrees with a few clouds. The heat index 97 degrees. Humidity 50%. The wind is from the north at 6 miles per hour. The forecast for this evening, cloudy and breezy with a chance of thunderstorms. 81 degrees. Overnight, cloud-filled skies with a light breeze with a chance of thunderstorms. Temperature around 74. And then tomorrow, cloudy with some wind with a slight chance of thunderstorms. 86 degrees. That's the weather from Catholic 540 AM, Divine Mercy Radio.
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14: Welcome to the Wisdom of Father Rochelle. Over the years, Father Benedict Rochelle has produced many wonderful teaching series for EWTN, and we're delighted to showcase a number of them for you. On today's show, an episode from the series, The Mystery of the Trinity. Here's Father Rochelle.
15: Hello, I'm Father Benedict Rochelle of the Franciscan Friars of the Renewal in the South Bronx. And welcome to the first segment of our newly beginning series on the Holy Trinity, the Triune God. And we got all kinds of interesting things to talk about. We're going to have 13 programs, so stick with us. Now, when we speak about the Trinity of God, we mean one God with three persons, the Father, the Son, and the Holy Spirit. I realize that some of my listeners are agnostics. They're not sure there's a God. Perhaps if you are atheists, does one atheist sends me money for the poor? Well, I appreciate it. And there's also people that have ideas of the Christian God which are a bit different from traditional Christianity. And traditional Christians may not know whether they really are Christians or not, the way that the Mormon doctrine and the Jehovah Witness doctrine present the idea of the Christian God is quite different. Jehovah Witnesses would not even accept the word Trinity. We have the idea of a triune God because of the words of Jesus. Many times in the New Testament, he speaks of himself and the Heavenly Father as equals in the gospel. I and the Father are one. If anyone will open to me, my Father and I, we will come to him. Here's the great Trinitarian text at the end of the gospel of St. Matthew. Go therefore and make disciples of all nations, baptizing them in the name of the Father and of the Son and of the Holy Spirit, teaching them to observe all that I have commanded you. And behold, I am with you always, even to the end of the world. That's the great Trinitarian text, although there are many behind it. But I'm going to back away from the Trinity right now. I want to observe the fact that there are people who believe in the one God who don't believe in the three persons. Jewish people, Muslim people, Buddhists, Hindus. They believe in God, but they don't have an idea of the three persons. It's interesting that in the Jewish scriptures, the Messiah is certainly related to, and occasionally the Jewish scriptures also speak of the Spirit of God, or the Holy Spirit. Now, that's not the Christian doctrine of the Trinity, but there are echoes there that make it interesting. But let me start at the beginning. People occasionally say to me, I don't believe in God. And I say, which God? What do you mean, God? Well, what do you mean by God? What's your idea of God? And as a rule, their idea of God is so superficial, so silly, that I can say to them, well, I don't believe in that God either. There was once a very great astronomer who was being introduced, and he was being introduced as an atheist. And he got quite upset. I never said I was an atheist. And I said, well, you never said you believed in God. How come? He said, well, my idea of God and your idea of God might be a little different. Occasionally, I have met people in life who thought they were atheists. And I got finished talking to them. I made them realize that they did accept God. Now, you know, one of my hobbies is astronomy. I don't get much time to do it. I have a little telescope, but I don't have time to work on it, so I read articles. And here's a little something I've read in a magazine I read very faithfully every month. It might not be your thing. Discover. I like to read good articles on science. And they had a marvelous article called The Mystery of Multiple Universes. And, oh, it was a marvelous article. I'm looking here for the date on this thing. I think it was, it was about a year ago. Oh, November 2000. And this is an article about the Astronomer Royal, the astronomer appointed by the Queen of England to be her astronomer. And his name is Dr. or Sir Martin Rees. And he's professor of astronomy at Cambridge University. He's written a book recently called Just Six Numbers. Tough book. You've got to know your way around. But Dr. Rees is a fascinating, fascinating man. And if you ask him the question, what is life, human life? He says, fantastic. How does it ever exist? It's most improbable that we are here at all. Dr. Rees is one of the people who is quite certain that there is no life anyplace else in our universe, because the circumstances necessary for life, as we know it, are so narrow that they are not likely to occur at all in the universe. Of course, that could be thrown off by God. If God decided there's life someplace else, well, then there is. But by chance, there shouldn't even be life here. Dr. Rees has, for instance, stick with me on this. In order for the universe to exist as it presently does, there is a necessary for the fuel that powers the sun, hydrogen gas, to convert 0.007 of its mass into energy when it fuses with helium. Now, that may leave you cold. Stick with me. But if the number was 0.006 or 0.008, that's a very, very small, infinitesimal small amount, the universe would only consist of hydrogen, and there wouldn't be anything here. There's a lot of hydrogen. A big, empty space. And that's an infinitesimal difference. But it makes the variety, the planets, the stars, the number of stars possible. You know how many stars there are? People always write me letters on this because I borrow from one astronomer and somebody else got a different idea. If every grain of sand represented not a planet but a star, and you wanted to make a box big enough to hold all the grains of sand, that each grain represented a star in the universe that we know, your box would be a mile high and a mile square. And it'd be 819 miles long. That's a big box. A lot of sand. And each grain represents a sun, a star. Another astronomer, Hugh Ross, describing this state of affairs and the universe as we know it, being able to have this little planet that produces life that grows and life that knows. This group of people that look up and say, where did we come from? You know, the dogs and cats don't do that. The dolphins don't do it. Just we do it. Did it happen by chance? Well, Dr. Ross compares the state of affairs, I quote, to the

that? Because they are mysteries. Einstein once said, people live either as if everything is a mystery or nothing is a mystery. How dull, how terrible it would be to live as if nothing was a mystery. First of all, you couldn't be telling the truth because you're surrounded by mysteries. One of my favorite people is Einstein. I love Einstein. I only wish I knew him. I was a kid in New Jersey when he lived there. And I have a priest friend who did know him, Father McTeague. And Einstein writes this. Now, I want you to pay attention to this, especially if you're kind of an unbeliever or your faith is shaky or you have the dumb idea that science replaces religion. A very dumb idea. Einstein says, the most beautiful thing we can experience is the mysterious. It is the fundamental emotion that is the cradle of true art and science. Then he defines mystery. A knowledge of the existence of something

It's this knowledge and this emotion that constitute a truly religious attitude. That's Einstein. Great scientist. Einstein went so far as to say that religion without science is blind, and science without religion is lame. I'm going to come back to Einstein later on, but I just want you to get this grasp of the mystery. We don't understand it. A mystery is something that you know is there, but you cannot penetrate it. Gravity being a perfectly good example is a natural mystery. But I'm going to talk about the Trinity, which is the supernatural mystery. It is the mystery of God. And before we get to the mystery of God as he is revealed by Christ in the scriptures, you got to start with the mystery of God himself. Don't think you can live without mystery. First of all, where did this all come from? The scientists are working on it with might and main, and I try as best I can to keep up with their latest theories. There was a marvelous article in the New York Times in science section just recently on the different theories about the origin of the universe. And like so many articles about the beginning of the universe, this place we live, this cosmos, this thing that's so big, it's how wide, how far across is it? It's 14 billion light years. It's 14 billion times 6 trillion 500 million, give or take a few inches here or there. And Dr. Rees points out, how do you know there's not another one standing right next door? Dr. Jastrow, who was professor of physics and astronomy at Columbia for many years and at the NASA Space Laboratories, was director, in his book, God and the Astronomers, beautiful book, he says, you know, for science, it's a closed door. And he quotes St. Augustine, what man can explain it to a man, what angel can explain it to a man. Almost all of these articles, for some strange reason, quote my dear friend St. Augustine. You know, I've been reading St. Augustine all my life. And the recent article in the New York Times about the origin of the universe talks about things called quarks. They're theoretical particles, or idea particles. They're so small that according to the theory, which makes me uneasy, they only exist if they're observed, if somebody is looking at them. Well, the only body who was around when it all started is the being we call God. And 1,600 years ago, this article pointed out that St. Augustine, at the end of his Confessions, that great book, said to God, this is the 13th book, the 38th chapter, speaking to God, therefore we see these things

0: which you, O God, have made. And we see them because they exist. But they only exist because you see them. We see outside ourselves that they are there. And within ourselves, we see them that they are good. But you saw them as already made. And when you saw them, they came to be. Isn't that interesting? Inevitably, they quote St. Augustine. It's kind of interesting. Now, I want to tell you something. Most of the people who watch this show are believers. A lot of Catholics, a lot of Protestants, a lot of Eastern Orthodox, quite a number of Jews. I'm forever surprised that Jewish people are coming up and telling me in the airport that they see me on television. And I said to one man, I said, how come you watch this Catholic program? And he says, you and the old nun have a Jewish sense of humor. So I suppose that's a good reason. And people that are struggling around looking for God, those Hindus, Buddhists, all sorts of people that are genuinely religious, looking for God, don't put God in a box. Keep him a mystery. And St. Augustine says that God is a mystery. He also says, if you find a God, you understand. You built yourself an idol. One of the great believers of modern times and one of the great geniuses of modern times is Cardinal John Henry Newman. I quote Cardinal Newman in my book, The Journey Toward God, which I think you've probably seen. It's published by Servant Publications. And Newman says this in his university lectures. I come to this conclusion. If I must submit my mind to mysteries, it matters little whether it's a mystery more or a mystery less. When faith in any event is the essence of all religion, and when the main difficulty to any inquirer is to believe that there is a living God in spite of the darkness that surrounds him, the Creator, witness, and judge of all people. When once the mind is broken in, as it must be, into belief and a power above itself, when once the mind understands that it is not the measure of everything in heaven and on earth, then it will have little difficulty going forward. And Newman says he doesn't expect people to believe things without arguments. He says even the Catholic faith without grounds or motives. But once a person believes in God, he says, the great obstacle to faith is taken away, a proud and self-sufficient spirit. When once a man with the eyes of his soul and by the power of divine grace recognizes his Creator, he's passed a line. That has happened to him, which will not happen twice. He has bent his stiff neck. He has triumphed over himself. This is the beginning of faith, but it's in mystery. I'm very much moved by what Dr. Reeves of Cambridge says, that it is his conclusion, purely on scientific evidence, that this is the only place in the universe that is inhabited by thinking people. If that be the case, then the earth is in some sense the center of the universe. 100 years ago, the great Danish astronomer Niels Bohr kind of ironically said, maybe the church was right when it corrected Galileo. Galileo said the earth was not the center of the universe, and in some sense it surely is not even the center of the solar system. But if it's the only place where anybody is measuring things from, then it becomes by what is called the anthropic principle. Anthropic referring to anthropos, that's what we are, people. The center is where you're measuring things from. And maybe that's this. Maybe we're on that little platform. If you are a believer, perhaps you believe with great ease. I don't have trouble believing because I found the meaning of life. I cannot even imagine what it would be like if I was a psychologist and not a priest. I am a psychologist. And all I could do as a psychologist was lead people from misery to unhappiness. I wouldn't know what to do. I'm getting old. I would wonder what this is all about, where I was going, why I was here. But that's not what I do. I tell you what I do every morning. When I get up, I'm getting old now. It takes a little while, you know, for the blood to get up at the top of the brain. So after about 5 minutes when I'm up, if I can, I look outside. My little friar's cell is right by the sea, by our retreat house. All my good brothers and sisters in our community live in the middle of the poor section of the city, but I got to take care of this retreat house. And as a consolation, I live next to the sea. And I come out in the morning, and there's the morning stars. Sky is blue, dark, dark blue, the stars. And I say this beautiful, beautiful passage from the Epistle to the Hebrews. It's actually a quotation found in the Jewish scriptures in the 102nd Psalm. You, O Lord, did make the earth, and the work of your hands is the heavens. They shall perish, but you shall continue. They shall grow old as a garment, and as a vesture you shall change them, and they shall be changed. But you, O God, you are the same forever, and your days shall have no end. In the really thoughtful religions of the world, and most of the great religions are quite thoughtful, don't ever judge a religion by its popular face. Religion exists at a simple level for simple people, at a popular level for popular people. And often people who reject religion have never taken the trouble to look at any religion in its depth. Any one of the world's great religions, if you look at them, there are very, very dedicated people. People of real spirituality. People looking to please God, and they may call him by different names. But they call him God. And St. Paul has a very good piece of advice for all of those people in Romans 11:33. Oh, the depths of the riches of the wisdom and knowledge of God. How incomprehensible are his judgments. How unsearchable his ways. For who has known the mind of the Lord? Or who has been his counselor? How do we speak to God? How do we, these little creatures on the face of the earth, you can't see us from a mile up. You can see us from a few hundred yards up. We kind of disappear. It's interesting when you're coming down in a plane to see when the first people sort of start appearing. We look like ants. There's billions of us. How do one of us dare to speak to the mind that looked at a universe of how many stars? 10 with a 22 zeros after it. That's how many stars. This being, we know that he made it all. It started 14 billion years ago. And maybe he made others. At least the believers who take the Bible know that he made at least one other universe, the universe called the angelic universe, about which we know practically nothing. How am I going to talk to God? I was talking to a rabbi friend of mine, Rabbi Finkel. And he was talking to me about the rabbi who had been his spiritual father, Rabbi Soloveitchik. I hope I said his name right. And the rabbi had a great idea. He said, for us to be able to speak to the infinite God, we have to empty ourselves out. We have to get rid of everything within us that is less than God. You can't do that in a day or a year. In fact, if you do it in a lifetime, you've gone a long way. I've been working at it many decades, and I got a long way to go. But we try by humility, or at least attempting humility, by trusting in God, by obedience to God, by fulfilling His laws, by following His precepts as we know them, to empty ourselves out. And then He comes to us. I want to tell you, I got a long, long way to go. And I'm kind of happy to be a Catholic, because we figure we get this done after we're finished. You know, we don't get it all done here, we get it done on the other side. And we believe with all Christians that you only do it with the help of Christ. In fact, Christ does it. You kind of join in. I put that backwards. But whoever you are, if you want to come close to God, believe me, and He will help you. But you've got to empty yourself out. It says of Jesus that He emptied Himself and took the form of a slave. Jesus, in Christian belief, was both God and man. But the man emptied himself and took the form of a slave. Try it. Put all your desires, all your fears, all your hopes for the moment on the side. And speak to God as you know Him. If you don't know what else to say, Thy will be done. Your will, O God, Your will be done. And God, listen to me. Hear my prayer. And it tells us in the Bible, no one shall call on the name of the Lord and not be heard. He who calls on the name of the Lord will be heard. Call upon Him. Say, Thy will be done, and wait and see what will happen. Amen.
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11: 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This 50-part series was recorded on phonograph records in the 1960s, and the sound quality is sometimes compromised. But the Word of God, spoken by Archbishop Sheen, is solid and timeless. Here now is Archbishop Fulton Sheen.
12: Peace be to you. The subject of this lesson is the Mass. It is a continuation of the Eucharist in the last lesson. It must be understood at the beginning that the Eucharist may be considered either from the point of view of a sacrament or from the point of view of a sacrifice. In order to understand this distinction, because it is rather a technical one, we go back to the analogy of nature. Every day of your life, you partake of certain food, the products of wheat, vegetables, fish, meat. They all enter into the sustenance of your life. They nourish you, they feed you. But have you ever thought of this other side? Before they can ever nourish you, they must be submitted to some kind of sacrifice. Before they can be the sacrament of your physical life, they must die or be sacrificed. The vegetables must be torn up from the roots, submitted to fire, the purification of waters. Animals must be submitted to the knife. Death, in other words, intervenes before you can live. Even nature, therefore, suggests that before you can have a sacrament, you must have a sacrifice. Before you can have communion, you must have the sacrifice or the consecration. Now, running through nature, too, is this other law that we live by what we slay. After all, we slay to some extent the vegetables and certainly the animals. And when we slay them and they submit themselves to our living, they are transformed into our higher life. This law seems to be applied even on Calvary. Is it not true when we look at that cross that we live by what we slay? Who of us can claim innocence of the crucifixion? Which one of us can lay his hand upon the crucifix and say, I am innocent of the blood of this man? Our pride is there in crown of thorns, our avarice in the pinioned hands, our carnality in torn flesh. And yet, though we are responsible for his death through our sins, he gives us his life. We live by what we have slain. We said that our blessed Lord came to this earth in order to redeem us. There's always been an anticipation in history of sacrifice, of this great sacrifice. Man, conscious of his own unworthiness, has taken wheat and grapes and bullocks and doves and sheep, made these things stand for himself. Then he destroyed them, in order that there might be some proof before God that he was not worthy to exist in his presence. You see, it was a vicarious sacrifice in the sense that they stood for man. Now, in the Jewish religion, the sacrificial types were ordained by God himself. One of them was the Paschal Lamb. But in all sacrifices, pagan and Jewish, the priest who offered was always distinct from the victim which was offered. If we call the priest the offerer, he is distinct from the fruit or the animal which was the offered. The two are never together. Always distinct. You could point to the priest on one hand, the victim on the other. Until our Lord appeared. Our blessed Lord was both priest and victim. He differed from every other sacrifice in the world in the sense that he offered himself. He gave his own life. He was the offerer and the offered. He took our place. There was still a vicarious sacrifice. He took our place as if the sins were his own. Now, what is the Mass? It is the commemoration of that death and the application of that sacrifice of the cross to ourselves. Because this is rather a new idea, perhaps, to many, we will have to use an analogy. And the analogy is that of Memorial Day. All peoples have kept a memory of the soldiers who died in battle in order that their memory might evoke piety and love of country. In the United States, we decorate soldiers' graves on Memorial Day, recalling the sacrifice which they made in order that we might live and be preserved in freedom. Now our blessed Lord died as the great captain of our salvation. He did not come to live, he came to die. That was the purpose of his coming. To offer himself in our stead to undo our infinite guilt. His death, in a certain sense, was more important than the 33 years of his physical life, because it was his death that purchased our salvation. And the bloody sacrifice on the cross began when he instituted the Last Supper. Notice the words now of our Lord. Just before he instituted this memorial, he's going to have a memorial, not day, but act. And immediately before He institutes this memorial. Scripture states, Jesus already knew that the time had come for his passage from this world to the Father. He still loved those who were his own, whom he was leaving in this world, and he would give them the uttermost proof of his love. Now he proposes to give that uttermost proof. The Last Supper, which is looking forward to his cross, he is not going to leave the memory of his death to the chance recollection of men, because he knows that men have very short memories. He is going to himself institute the precise memorial. So on this night before he dies, at the Last Supper, he institutes not a memorial day, but a memorial act. Here we must recall the words of our Lord, the Last Supper. Quoting the Gospel of Luke, then he took bread and blessed and broke it and gave it to them, saying, this is my body given for you. Continuing scripture. Then he took a cup and offered thanks and gave it to them, saying, drink, all of you, of this, for this is my blood of the New Testament, shed for many to the remission of sins. Thus scripture. At that moment, the substance of the bread became the substance of the body of Christ, the substance of the wine became the substance of his blood. Now he says to his church, and I'm quoting scripture, our Lord said, what I have just done, do you in your turn in commemoration of me. Certainly these words mean that if the apostles were to do what he did, they had to be given the power to do it. Now this night of the Last Supper, when our Lord instituted this commemoration of his death, he was looking forward to Calvary on the next day. The cross would not be a distinct sacrifice. It would not be an entirely different oblation, but merely a new presence of the same sacrifice. This Last Supper was the unbloody presentation of his sacrifice, and the next day would be bloody when our blessed Lord went to the cross. What we have to emphasize here is our Lord said, do this. Repeat it. Prolong it. Extend it through space and time, that all may share in my sacrifice. When we do this, we have the Mass. Here we invoke another analogy, and all analogies are incomplete. But here we use the analogy of a drama. Suppose that some great playwright wrote a magnificent drama, the greatest one that was ever composed. It might conceivably have been the story of how a whole community of people who were suffering from leprosy were cured of that disease, how they were restored to peace and unity among themselves, and how they all began to live in charity. Suppose, furthermore, that this drama was so well written and presented and acted that it would be a shame if only the people of one city and in one theater and at one moment of time saw it. What a tragedy, we would say, that a drama which did so much for the hearts of men should have no other recall, no other memory than what, say, four dramatic critics wrote about it, telling about the characters, quoting a line here and there. Do you think our Lord went through this tragedy of Calvary only once, and intended to leave no other memory than what four writers, Matthew, Mark, Luke, and John, might say about it? Of course not. Just as theater producers would organize road companies of that great drama, so our blessed Lord organized road companies, as it were. The great tragedian Christ offered his life for the sins of the world in accordance with the script that had been written by his heavenly Father. And immediately afterwards, in accordance with his instructions, the tragedy of Calvary is repeated throughout the world, thanks to the road companies, as it were, which are playing to packed houses every day, even to this very hour. This representation, this reenactment of the sacrifice of Christ on the cross applied to our day and to our lives is the Mass. In the Mass, the mystical body of Christ, actually united to Christ its head, offers through him and with him the sacrifice of Calvary. As our blessed Lord in the Last Supper looked forward to the cross, so in the Mass we look back to the cross in the Last Supper. Which brings up two questions. How does the sacrifice of the cross differ from the sacrifice of the Mass? And are the sacrifice of the cross and the sacrifice of the Mass the same? Let us take similarities, then differences. First, what are the similarities between the cross and the Mass? This is the basic similarity. There is the same priest in both, Christ, and the same victim in both, Christ. Both on the cross and in the Mass, our Lord is both the offerer and the offered. That is why Scripture says, quote, we can claim a great high priest, one who has passed right up through the heavens, Jesus, the Son of God. Let us come boldly then before the throne of grace to meet with mercy and win that grace which will help us in our needs. Note the continuing exercise of his priesthood. In the Mass, he offers to his Father his sacrifice. He is pleading as high priest on our behalf. Now here's an image that cannot be pressed too closely, but imagine our blessed Lord in heaven in his glory, holding out his scars, saying to his heavenly Father, see what I suffered for men. As the Epistle to the Hebrews said, if the sacrifices of the Old Testament gave outward purification, shall not the blood of Christ, who offered himself through the Holy Spirit, purify our consciences to serve the living God? Our Lord is the priest and the victim. Between our sins and his glory, he interposes his eternal sacrifice. Well, you ask, well, what is the role of the priest, the earthly priest, when he stands at the altar? Well, when I, for example, offer the Holy Mass, I am merely the instrument of Christ. He offers the Mass. He's the offered. I am not an instrument like a pencil, but an animated instrument. Every priest is the sacramental image of Christ, in whose person and with whose power he utters the words of consecration. We cannot repeat it too often. Christ is the priest, Christ is the victim. Now, Now, when we are ordained, we receive a power to act by the power of Christ and in His name. We lend our Lord our tongue. We give Him the use of our hands. But the sacrifice is His. He is the priest, He is the victim. What now are the differences? Among others, we will mention two. The sacrifice of the cross was a very bloody sacrifice, and the sacrifice of the Mass is unbloody. That is to say, on Calvary, those who stood near it saw red rivers of redemption flow from hands and feet and side. But in the Mass, there is no physical crucifixion. The crucifixion is symbolically represented under the species of bread and wine. A second difference, and this is very important, on the cross our Lord was alone. In the Mass, the mystical body is with Him. On the cross our Lord was alone. He redeemed us all. By that sacrificial act, He put, as it were, a great deposit in a bank for the spiritually poor of the world. It will only be through the coming of the Spirit that we will be able to draw on that deposit. And when the Holy Spirit came and the church began to offer the Mass, then our Lord is not alone. We are with Him. He, the head, makes use of His body. The mystical body is united with Christ, the head, the offerer. The mystical body is united with Christ, the head, as the offered. That is why when we offer the Mass, the prayers are in the plural. For example, we, thy servants, Lord, and with us all thy holy people, offer to thy sovereign majesty this sacrifice. In the Mass, our Lord is no longer the sole priest, no longer the sole victim. First of all, He has associated with Him us earthly priests who are the instruments of His power. But He also has victims associated with Him too, namely the sacrifices and the battles against the old Adam and the crucifixion of our lusts and concupiscences. In fact, all of the trials of the mystical body of Christ. Mass, then, is not a souvenir. When you assist at Mass, it is not just the same as going, for example, to Calvary and chipping away a rock and saying, this is a souvenir of the place where our Lord died. No, the Mass is a vision. It is an action. In time and in eternity. In time, because we see it. We see it taking place before our eyes on the altar. It is also in eternity, as regards the value of redemption. All of the merits of our Lord's death, resurrection, ascension, glorification are applied to us. We unite ourselves with that great eternal act of love. The Mass, then, is not a distinct sacrifice from the cross. If when the Blessed Mother and St. John and Mary Magdalene, if when they were at the foot of the cross, they had closed their eyes and merely consecrated on the tremendous mystery of love being enacted before their eyes, they would have been assisting at the Mass. And if we at the Mass close our eyes and concentrate on that mystery, we would equivalently be with Mary and Magdalene and John at the foot of the cross. The Mass is not a new sacrifice. It is the representation in space and in time of redemption. Why should we be penalized by the eternal because of the accident of time? Are there not women today who want to be Veronicas and to offer veils to the suffering Christ? Are there not men like Simon who want to help him carry the cross? And do we not want to take our own sufferings, to have them united with him in order that they might be considered part of our expiation for sins? It is said that today that science might someday be able to go back and pick up all of the sounds that were ever spoken and ever uttered and ever made in the universe because they exist someplace in space. That means that we might recover the voice of Alexander and Gregory and Demosthenes and even the voice of Christ. But what is that compared to going back and finding and repeating the very sacrifice of the cross, of taking the cross of Calvary, transplanting it into New York, to London, Tokyo, and Berlin, and applying the benefits of redemption to our souls now? What a mystery of love. This is the Mass. God love you.
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5: Here's your weather update from Catholic 540 AM. The temperature 89 degrees with a few clouds. The heat index 93 degrees. Current humidity 51%. The wind is from the southwest at 12 miles per hour. The forecast for this evening, cloudy and breezy with a chance of thunderstorms. 81 degrees. Overnight, cloud-filled skies with a light breeze with a chance of thunderstorms. Temperature around 74. And then tomorrow, cloudy with some wind with a slight chance of thunderstorms. 86 degrees. That's the weather from Catholic 540 AM, Divine Mercy Radio.
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10: And I'm Betsy Fentress.
11: And I'm Lee Speed.
9: And it's so fun to be back with each other talking about something that, a topic that we know very well. All of us are mothers and have several children. And today we're talking about a piece that really made a big splash in the New York Times by the Catholic economist Catherine Bacalik, on the beauty of siblings and the terrible state that we are in right now with so many people opting to have only one child or none and just our general plummeting birth rate. But even more than that, just a lack of appreciation of the joy and the fun that big families are. And I know that, Betsy, this is something that you know very well because you are one of 11 children. Am I right?
10: Correct.
9: So tell us what it was like growing up as one of 11, and how did this article resonate with you reading that, having lived the experience of a truly big family?
10: There's just so many aspects to it because, you know, some of my older siblings were gone pretty much by the time I remember them. They were off in college, but there's just so many stages that I didn't really know them that well. Then they had kids, so I became an aunt, which was one of the real blessings of being a sibling, is not everybody has their own children. So being an aunt was one. Just all the things I learned about music and art and sports, and people were pulling me into the yard to do something, or my sister learned how to make chocolate chip cookies or caramels or embroidery. It's so rich and so deep, it's even hard to put in words. And I never thought this is a drag. I didn't, because I was part of the caboose. But in my own life with my own children, it did not seem daunting to me to have a multi-child family. And that is one of the biggest gifts, is that it took all the fear out of having a big family. And I knew I wanted, when I met my husband, I knew I wanted to really be open to life and to be open to what God was going to send my way.
9: Well, this article really, really resonated with me, because I just spent a week with my five children and several of my siblings and their children, and then several of my cousins. All of us, my mom, my aunts, my cousins, all have probably four or five kids. And getting together for a week, I was struck by how incredibly privileged my children are. And this is something, you get more perspective when you're a little bit out of the most difficult phase, when you're just constantly exhausted and changing diapers. But I thought, this is worth more than gold. It's a cliche, but, you know, as Peggy Noonan has written, cliches are cliches for a reason. It's just, what, there's nothing that can replace the experience of spending time, quality time with extended family. And in the article, she cites a lot of research that shows how quickly we're moving away from that mentality. She said, over the past 50 years, the share of American mothers with only one child has nearly doubled, from 11% in 1976 to about 20% today. Meanwhile, she says, large families have receded. In 1976, 40% of mothers at the end of their childbearing years had four or more children. By 2014, just 14% did. So Lee, you have an interesting perspective, because you were an only child, but now you have your own big family by today's standards with four kids. What were your thoughts reading that article, having kind of lived both experiences?
11: You know, it just made so much sense to me. And my children are mine through adoption. So, you know, everyone was, you know, a real sort of active choice on our parts. There were no, you know, surprise babies really for us. And there's a big gap between them, 6 years between my first and my middle two, and then 9 years between them and their baby brother. You know, it was, I think it's funny, because people in the comment section of Dr. Pakalik's article were really upset about the idea that the attention can get, you know, too thin from the parents. They don't have enough to give to the siblings. But it's also easy to, you know, one, it's easy to ignore one, you know, and, you know, yeah. I mean, I don't ever get bored, which is great, because I entertained myself a lot. I have one aunt who had no children, so I didn't even have first cousins. So I was the only kid in a lot of situations for most of my growing up. And, you know, I really envied my friends with even one sibling, you know, and especially I think when you're growing up and you have close girlfriends, you know, through high school and college, there comes a time when you realize that closeness is, you know, is always going to be beat out by, like, their sisters. Like, you know, you may feel like they're your best friend, but you don't make the cut for a bridesmaid because they have all these sisters, you know, and that's like something silly, but it is, you know, it's definitely the reality. You're just kind of like the cheese stands alone. And, you know, I think my parents were divorced, and I think having a sibling to do that, you know, my parents, I think, you know, as far as divorces go, by pretty good job. I've been complimented by telling me I don't seem like an only child, and I don't seem like a child of divorce, which I think have to be good things. I'm not sure, you know, what the flip side of that would look like. But I always, you know, I used to almost pretend that my, like, friends were my siblings. You know, sometimes I'd be like, let's pretend we're brother and sister. And they'd be like, that's really weird, because I have siblings, and it's not that big a deal, because it's not that big a deal if you have them. But, you know, my father died in my late 20s, and I think, you know, that was another time I missed having a sibling. And, you know, I'm lucky now that my children do have two cousins, but I think it's going to take, we had a couple generations of, you know, one or none in our family, and it's going to take, you know, a while for them to have a situation like you just had on your vacation with those, you know, multiple cousins everywhere. Because I do think cousins can take the place of siblings. Yeah, but I had neither. So, but yeah, I love having a big family. I wish I had more kids, because I see the way. And I also, similar to what Dr. Pakalik stated in the article, we really did see, we had a sullen, you know, kind of a little depressed 17-year-old who just lit up when our youngest came on the scene. And, I mean, everyone calls, you know, him, like, my youngest is like my oldest baby because like, they're just so close. In fact, this summer that he's home from college, they're sharing a bed together. They're just so close and it was just great. And it's also my twins in the middle, are on the autism spectrum. And it was easy for them to sort of stay in baby mode, but they really have risen to the occasion. Like they really like to make sure that their younger brother is safe. They're taken care of. They like to teach him how to do things. They like to help him with Lego sets. I have one son who's really into origami and he is teaching, you know, Gigi. It's very frustrating for him, but he's trying to teach him origami. You know, it's so much so that he can, anyway, he just calls him my precious baby brother. And now the baby who's not a baby anymore, he's four, but he calls him my precious big brother. It's just so good. And I think opting out of that, on purpose is one thing to, I don't know. I feel like I've gone on. What do you guys think? Ashley, well, you've got a whole situation. You grew up with a lot of siblings and you've got a lot of kids.
12: Well, one of the things that struck me in the article was she had a line where she said every single woman, and in her book, she went around the country interviewing mothers with five or more children. And she said they all agreed that raising five was easier than raising one. And I thought that is so interesting. I vividly remember when I had three and they were five, two and a half and baby. Feeling like I was drowning, and a mom who has, I've lost track, more than 10, said that was the absolute hardest stage. And I thought, how can that be possible? She said, having more kids makes it easier. Well, I completely understand now because here I am with my oldest daughter gone at sleepaway camp, and I'm sweating because she's so helpful.
11: Yeah.
12: But it's, you know, I think it's important for us to step back, as you just pointed out, and you know, say we completely understand, and you more than anybody, Lee, that there are many people who would love to have more than one children or even one child, but there's definitely a broad cultural trend of people who are choosing not to have more. And I think it's because they're fed a steady diet of antinatalist material, but also because they have an idea that it would just be too hard. And, you know, it's important to acknowledge that it is hard. It's not easy, and parenting one child is hard. Parenting five children is hard.

0: like parentifying or like almost abuse to children, like making them change diapers.
1: Parentifying is when the child has to parent the adult.
0: Right.
1: That's the real meaning of that term, you know. I also think that big families, you can't, by default, you can't be a helicopter parent.
0: Right.
1: And so when you're exhausted from helicopter parenting your two children, of course you're going to think you don't have energy for more. But you don't have, you know, your job is not to entertain your children.
0: Betsy, was that your experience raising six kids, that by default people just start helping? And also now you're a grandmother and probably seeing this. How do you see things changing from the grandmother's perspective?
2: Yeah, I'm seeing it played out with my grandchildren in the way it played out in my family, where my older kids were tremendously helpful. I think that a big part of this discussion is the ending to this article where she says, I'm not telling everybody to go and have these huge, huge families. Just don't say I'm done right after you've had a child.
1: Right.
2: I think that's fantastic advice. And I think that the advice for people, first of all, my doctor said to me one day, you know, fertility is a gift. And I think if you look at that, why do I have a large family? Why was did Lee grow up in a small family? I mean, a lot of this is, you know, God's mystery that we'll find out one day. But I think it's important for big families to really be open and embrace. And I grew up this way. My front door was never locked. My house had so many people in it at all times. And I think that if you are given the gift of a big family, you're required to share that, to open your home, to let kids who don't have siblings come in and be part of your family. And I think the financial component is very daunting for people, especially people who are concerned that the kind of education they want, often a religious education, if they have big families, isn't working in the public school system. So there are a lot of issues, but I think taking it one day at a time, and also this is a sad thing to say, but I know several people who have lost children. Mm-hmm. And I think that one of the reasons to remain open to life on a daily basis is you can't guarantee that your family will be the size that you planned it to be. And that's a hard thing to talk about, but it is a reality. And I think that sometimes people in their grief actually reopen their idea of the size of their family and have more children.
0: Well, that's what J.D. Vance did, that they've been very forthright that it was the grief of seeing what happened to their friend being assassinated that led them to reopen. You know, they had kind of been negotiating about, you know, these are the terms for having more kids, and they decided to have another baby. Now she's 40 and having a fourth child, and you just know that they're going to be so happy that they had that baby. And, you know, somebody once told me, and this is so true, everybody that I speak to, doesn't matter their family size, says we wish we would have had one more.
1: Yeah.
0: Nobody says, I really regret having that last kid. I mean, that last kid is just always everybody's, you know, the kid that lights up their world. And I don't know if my fifth will be my last, but I was with my sister, and my other kids were with my husband, and they all called, and they all just wanted to talk to my fifth on the phone. It was so cute. They all want to say hi to Felicity. And it's just, you know, that last child is like the rainbow, is like a gift. But
2: and please don't call it a boo-boo. Thank you.
0: A boo-boo?
2: You know, well, people will say, oh, there's our mistake,
0: our baby. Accident.
2: Our
0: right.
2: accident, yes.
0: Yeah.
1: You know, we call our youngest our bonus baby.
2: Yeah.
1: Because I was 46 at the time. And it was just like, you know, we weren't sure we were going to be able to adopt again. And there he is, and he's the, apple of everybody's eye.
0: Well, and again, with so much of the article, and we've talked about this, is there's such a crisis of loneliness and isolation, and it's like we have the tools right in front of us. You know, we have the ability, if we're blessed with the ability, but even if not, through adoption, to provide kind of like built-in friends, you know? And it's just, I think it's a very worthwhile project that she's trying to, raise awareness of the many, many different,

0: joys and consolations that a big family provides.
1: Yeah.
2: I think also on the other end of the spectrum, and I'm older than both of you people, is that as parents age and that burden sometimes falls on the children, it's awfully nice to be able to spread that out among multiple people. And some people live in town, some people don't, but they might send something or come in for a long weekend and allows that person to have a break. And there's a lot of different ways to contribute to the care of our aging parents. But what a beautiful thing when the siblings can share the burden together.
0: Well, I'm sure we could talk endlessly about this topic. It's a fascinating topic. It's an extremely important topic, and acutely so, as our birth rate is now at a historic low of 1.6 births per woman, to try to revive a conversation about viewing children as a gift and viewing family as something that's an irreplaceably positive part of life. But to read Catherine Pokalik's piece entitled Life is Better with Siblings, please visit thenewyorktimes.com and make sure to check out her book, Hannah's Children. And to find out more about what we do at the Catholic Association, you can visit thecatholicassociation.org. Ladies, so great chatting with both of you today.
2: Thanks, Ashley.
1: Hey, Ashley, thanks.
0: Welcome back to Conversations with Consequences, now on EWTN Radio. I'm your host, Ashley McGuire. And with some big cases making waves this week, including one that will soon be picked up by the Supreme Court, we welcome Adele Keim, legal counsel of the Beckett Fund since 2012. She has defended the rights of rock bands, Native American sacred dancers, organizations supporting Cuban orphanages, and nuns. And Adele, that's one of the first cases we wanted to discuss today, the Little Sisters of the Poor. Welcome to the show, Adele.
3: Thanks for having me, Ashley.
0: So I have been either working on or following the Little Sisters of the Poor case for what seems like the entirety of my adult life. And I was writing a piece recently and actually had to go quadruple check to see that it's true that the Little Sisters of the Poor are still actually in court fighting over the same thing, the right to serve the poor and elderly without being harassed by the government about contraceptives. Can you please give us an update of what is going on with this case?
3: Actually, the Little Sisters have been to the U.S. Supreme Court two, or depending on how you count it, three times. And every time the Supreme Court has told the federal government, hey, back off. And of course, that's the right answer. At the beginning of the Trump administration, the first Trump administration, the federal agency that had been harassing the sisters and had been seeking to force them to distribute contraceptives to their employees in their employee health plans, had a change of heart and a change of mind in response to the Supreme Court's repeated brushbacks, and finally issued a rule that would protect religious objectors like the Little Sisters, you know, sincere people who are seeking to run their ministries in a way that reflects their Catholic faith or their Christian faith, and said, hey, since we've exempted plans covering millions of people simply because they're grandfathered to keep the political promise, if you like your plan, you can keep it. That's a deep cut, Ashley. That goes back. we've exempted plans belonging to, you know, New York City employee unions and UPS and Coca-Cola bottle works. To keep a political promise, you have to, under the Constitution, exempt the Little Sisters as well. Their obligations to follow their faith are something that our Constitution requires you to respect. So the Trump administration did the right thing, promulgated a very broad, very good rule protecting Little Sisters and people like them. That's the end of the story, right?
0: No. It sounds like not.
3: It's not. Immediately, like the day that this rule came down and the sisters were rejoicing in their newfound freedom, the state attorney generals, who are elected officials in many states and have to run, decided that this was their time to shine. So California, Pennsylvania, Massachusetts, and a grab bag of other states with very political AGs, I will say, rushed into court and claimed that, I can't make this up, Ashley, it violates the Establishment Clause for the federal government to protect the Little Sisters of the Poor from soul-crushing fines.
0: So does that create a new legal, is because that's like a novel legal argument, is that why there's this new round of litigation?
3: Well, all of the litigation up to that point had been the sisters asking the federal courts to tell the federal government to stop trying to crush them. Once the federal government changed its mind, that round of the fight was kind of over, right? It had been sisters versus, you know, David versus Goliath, sisters versus the government saying, please protect us. The government said, okay, fine. We will protect you. We can continue to pursue these policy goals without crushing you, right? And that's the right answer. It's been the right answer all along. Mm-hmm. Then it became states versus the federal government, where the states said, hey, because you're not crushing the little sisters and forcing them to bow the knee, we're going to have additional costs in our state contraceptive programs because women who are employed by the sisters will have to come to us to get the contraceptives that they want instead of having the sisters pay for them. And we say that's unconstitutional. We say that's like arbitrary and capricious, like totally irrational. You could never pass a rule protecting the sisters, and you don't have authority to exempt the sisters under federal law. So they went up to the U.S. Supreme Court, and in 2020, the U.S. Supreme Court said, yes, they do. Mm-hmm. They completely have authority to exempt the little sisters. And so the cases went back down. And the states, for reasons of their own, decided to pick up the remnant arguments, like the arguments that they didn't even think were strong enough to make it to win the first time around, and throw those back. Now, I will say, Ashley, like in defense of the states, Justice Kagan did set out like kind of roadmap for them. Here are some arguments you could still make, notwithstanding the Supreme Court's holding today. So they were kind of being obedient foot soldiers and saying, well, okay, we'll keep making those arguments. The problem was, Ashley, by this time, Trump won had ended and Biden was in, was back in the White House. And the Biden political appointees at HHS said, went into court and told the states and the federal court system, hey, please put these cases on ice while we think about whether we are going to continue to protect the little sisters. And the federal judges and the states both said, sure, we can wait. So whereas 4 years before they had rushed into the court on the very day the rule was filed and said, with their hair on file, said, you've got to protect us. You've got to protect us right now. When the Biden HHS came back in 4 years later and said, you know, we want to think about this some more. We might change the rule. They said, no problem. We've got all the time in the world. And do you know how long they waited on this issue and how long they took, Ashley?
0: No.
3: 4 years.
0: Wow.
3: 4 years.
0: So that's why this is reactivating. I see.
3: Yeah, it reactivated. Well, as soon as the Trump administration came back in, they were like, well, now, I mean, now we got to get relief.
0: What a convenient slice of time. So how are the sisters holding up? I mean, I've met so many of them over the years. And, you know, these are women who their life's work is serving and caring for the meekest of people. They're not the types that are wanting to go in, you know, swinging fists into the courts. How has this affected their outlook on things?
3: The sisters' eyes are on heaven, Ashley.
0: Yeah.
3: I mean, they're truly eternal things. I mean, they are walking forward, you know, day by day. Look, their cares is humility. Like that is one of the primary aspects of their charism. It has been very uncomfortable for them to be in the spotlight at all. And literally the day to day for a little sister of the poor is very frequently, like we'll have had meetings with them and they'll be like, well, we need to get back to the home right now because we need to help feed our residents their lunch. Like literally like spoon feeding people who can't feed themselves and can't afford to have other caregivers. Right. So I think when you're shaped day in and day out by just the practice of being a caregiver. And when your foundress, you know, St. John Jugin, had to labor in anonymity for as long as she did, if you read about her life, I highly recommend it. It's very inspiring. You just have this sense that God is in control and that he cares for the sparrow and that not a hair falls from your head or the head of the people, the residents in your homes. And you just keep walking forward with your eyes on him. That's what I see and that's what I experience when I'm alongside them or visiting in their homes.
0: Well, God bless the Beckett Fund for being there to defend them. And you're also working on another case that we've been following closely at TCA, the case of St. Mary Catholic Parish v. Roy. We just have a minute left, but this is the universal preschool case out in Colorado where they're purposefully excluding Catholic schools from this program and by extension, Catholic families who want to send their children to those preschools because of the faith beliefs of those schools. But my understanding is that there was some big news this week about, you know, more groups and people joining the coalition, standing behind those families and standing with Beckett. Just give us a quick update if you could.
3: Sure. So the U.S. Supreme Court is going to hear the case of the Catholic schools that were excluded from the so-called universal pre-K program. And remember, Colorado's officials testified that they were fine approving preschools that specialized in serving LGBT families, specialized in serving families of color, specialized in serving families who had kids with special needs. They just were not going to approve preschools that specialized in serving Catholic families. So that, you know, it was truly a Catholic exclusion rule that Colorado was applying. It's pretty outrageous. And so I think it's not surprising that this last week, the Supreme Court agreed to hear the case earlier this spring in April. And then this last week, there was just a tremendous coalition of people from different faith groups coming before the court as friends of the court to say, Colorado is violating the U.S. Constitution. And if they're allowed to do this to Catholic preschools, there's all kinds of things that state governments across the country will be allowed to do to other religious groups that they are disfavored. And remember, it's a big country, Ashley. So Colorado might be picking on Catholics, but if you're in a different state, it might be a different religious minority group that's going to get picked on, right?
0: Right.
3: So there's truly the breadth of the coalition truly showed that, you know, people get it, that we stand together, we fall together when we're talking about religious communities and our rights to live out our faith in public.
0: Well, we'll be certainly following that case very closely. Adele, thank you so much for your time joining us today, and we wish you all the best with Beckett's continued winning streak in the courts. So thank you so much, Adele.
3: Thank you, Ashley.

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1: Welcome to Conversations with Consequences here on EWTN Radio. I'm your host, Betsy Fentress, and we're so privileged to have with us today a courageous mother that many have read about. Kashira and Greg Joubert just survived a harrowing ordeal with their son, Cassian, known as the miracle baby born twice. Their youngest son had a rare diagnosis that most often is fatal. But Kashira, your story is so different from those first fears that you had, and it turned out so beautifully. Thank you so much for joining us.
2: Thank you for having me.
1: Take us back to that room when baby Cassian was 19 weeks in utero, and you first heard the diagnosis of darling baby Cassian and what the doctor said was the problem with his breathing.
2: When the OB told us the news, told us that the baby had a rare condition and referred us to a specialist doctor, immediately the world around me just came crashing down. There was nothing else that I could think of at that moment. It totally encompassed all of our thoughts, all of our feelings, like this dark shadow cast over us. To think that, you know, the baby that we had loved and prayed for, you know, so much up until that point has a very real chance of not surviving pregnancy at all. It was easily one of the worst days of our lives. I remember I just ran into our room. I just sat in the corner crying. And my husband found me in the corner, and obviously he immediately knew that something was wrong, but he didn't ever expect that something was wrong. That would be the baby. And yeah, the two of us, we just sat there. We had no inkling of what to do. The very little research we did in the beginning was devastating. We kept searching, you know, article after article after article for some type of hope, and there were a couple of cases that survived, but they were very few and far between. And in fact, most of the cases we read about, like, they were like autopsies of babies that were terminated in utero. You know, the parents were likely told that this condition has a very poor prognosis, and because of that, they chose to end their baby's life in the womb. And from the beginning, Greg and I knew that that would not be our story, first of all. We were never going to entertain that option for Cassian, and we came out ready to fight for him. So the first specialist that we saw, he said, this case is very rare, and it requires extremely specialized care that I can't do, but we know of a doctor that does this type of work, and he referred us to that doctor. And even in that appointment, we were very guarded. We thought, if he's not going to do anything for us, we need to think about exploring other options. And thankfully, that never came, because he sat down with us. He never even once mentioned termination. And he said, I've dealt with this before. Let me see what I can do for you. Yeah, and well, for us as parents, that lifted up this great big worry, because now we're not worried about how can we convince, you know, our doctor to fight for Cassian's life. He was fully in that fight with us.
1: The acronym for his condition, congenital high airway obstruction syndrome, CHAOS, probably was very unsettling. How did you and Greg pivot from hearing this news of devastation, and what role did your faith play in this?
2: I would say that our faith was perhaps the most important factor in all of Cassian's story. Because the surgery, obviously, it's a wonderful feat of medicine. But even then, there were still so many different outcomes, so many things that can happen. Like, for example, if Cassian was brought out of the womb and he started breathing, then that would have been it for the surgery. So there was a lot of things that we had to, like, you know, hope and pray for. And then even after the surgery, Cassian still wasn't in the clear, and I spent the entirety of my hospital stay praying for Cassian, essentially. Mm. And I will say also I was not alone in this prayer. The entire of our church parish joined us. One of my friends, actually, she went on retreat, and she brought back a relic of St. Gianna so that I can pray with it in the hospital for Cassian. And we had so many of our friends, like the day of her surgery, they did a 24-hour rosary novena for us.
1: Mm.
2: So many of our friends, they brought like St. Charbel's oils. They took our prayers to wards. Like everyone, like besides Greg and I, were fully invested in praying for Cassian, asking God for one miracle. Basically, like everyone, all of our friends, all of our families, they were walking this journey with us, and it was a really beautiful thing. And I think, you know, if it weren't for how all of us leaned on God and prayed for his divine providence, I highly doubt that, you know, Cassian's case could have gone like the way that it did.
1: Well, your doctor, your doctor really saw Cassian as a patient and as a human being, not as some matter in your womb. So walk us through that day that you go in and for this procedure at 25 weeks and what they actually did to little baby Cassian.
2: Yeah, so 25 weeks, we go ready and prepped for the OR. At that point, we've met with all the specialists, you know, the ENT team, the NICU team. We sat down with palliative care, with the palliative care team to make a memory-making plan for Cassian in the event that he passed. And when we got into the room, the pre-op room, I think everyone was in high spirits. It was actually fantastic to see that everyone that I didn't know personally, I've never met these people, but they were also very invested in Cassian's case. And the CRNA actually said, you know, this is a very high profile case. So everyone wants to help. Everyone wants to be a part of this. And so they brought us back to the OR and the doctors, they opened my abdomen up similar to a C-section and they partially delivered Cassian from the shoulders up and they brought out one of his arms so they can put a pulse ox on it. Replenish the lost amniotic fluid with warm saline. The ENT team took over and they made an incision in his neck and they suctioned some fluid out. They put a little fetal tracheostomy in and then they returned Cassian to the room and they put me in the ICU. They put me on multiple different medications so that I can stay pregnant. And I stayed in the hospital for another 6 weeks.
1: 6 weeks. So you're on strict bed rest at that point.
2: Yes.
1: And you've written about this and spoken about shifting your focus from your own discomfort to a deeper spiritual mission. What did that daily practice of surrender and prayer look like for you in that hospital room?
2: Well, going back a little bit, the morning of Cassian surgery, after I got ready, so right before we had to leave, I sat on the bed and I remember looking out and at that time, it felt to me almost like Jesus felt in the garden right before, you know, he would enter willingly into his passion, how he would sacrifice himself for his people. And here I was, a perfectly healthy mother, and I knew that I was about to sacrifice myself, like my health, impact all future pregnancies, some issues I'm actually probably still dealing with right now, all for the sake that my son might have the smallest, infinitesimally small chance of life. And this was not a decision that I had to do. None of this was anything that was like necessary, but it was something that I wanted to do and something that I needed to do because I knew that this might save my son's life. And if it was just that small chance, I would take it. So after when I was in the hospital, at a certain point, it dawned on me that, you know, I'm going to be here in this room until Cassian is born. And the more I fight being in this room, the worse it will be. So instead, I decided to completely embrace it. And I made essentially the four walls of the hospital room my little sanctuary. So I sort of developed, I wouldn't quite say like a rule of life, but like sort of like a little pattern of prayer. Every morning I would wake up and do my morning prayers. I could read a little bit of scriptural reading, do a little bit of scripture, like litanies, rosaries. I would still keep up with my, the previous devotions that I had. And then at night, I would repeat all of that again and make sure, I was just trying to make sure that the time I was spending inside of that room was devoted to the person that put me in the room, which is God.
1: So prior to this crisis in your family, would you say that you had a pretty robust spiritual life, or did this kind of supercharge it?
2: I would say I thought I was doing good before this. And now I would say this experience has completely transformed me.
1: Mm-hmm. And did you grow up in the Catholic faith with a family life where there were a lot of devotions, or was this something that you developed along the way?
2: So my family was more on the cultural Catholic side.
1: Mm-hmm.
2: So I was baptized and I received my first communion, but I was never confirmed. In fact, after I converted or reverted, however, what appropriate terminology, my husband actually was a confirmation sponsor.
1: Nice.
2: Yeah, so a little bit background. My family was not very well practicing. I became an atheist as a young teenager. And my husband, he was raised in the faith, but then he became agnostic later in life. And our second date, actually, we went back to Mass together. And because we wanted our religion to essentially be the foundation of our relationship.
1: That was a good call, considering what you were about ready to go through. You didn't know it, right?
2: Oh, yeah. Yeah.
1: Yeah. Well, you described, back to moments where you really have to lean on your faith, you described a terrifying moment in the NICU during a routine tracheostomy cleaning where Cassian nearly coded.
2: Yeah.
1: And you had to stand there helplessly. Tell us what that moment was like and what's going through your mind as a parent that, you know, you could again lose this precious child.
2: Yeah, it was totally, totally and completely unexpected. So essentially what it is, it's routine tracheostomy care. So you have to take off the ties that hold Cassian's tracheostomy in place. So one person, in this case, this was the hospital respiratory therapist, was holding the tracheostomy. And I was the one like actually physically cleaning around his neck. And Cassian starts coughing a lot. And he starts just desaturating. His oxygen starts going low, but a little bit. So we do what we usually do in that situation. We start suctioning him and gave him a little boost of oxygen on the ventilator. And that didn't work. So they bumped up his boost to 100% oxygen. And that still wasn't working. And his oxygen kept going lower and lower, and his heart rate followed lower and lower until in like a split second, the room was just filled with 10 different people. The doctor's there, the hospital chaplain shows up too, and she's standing by my side, and she said, I called your chaplain, which was actually Catholic deacon also. It was very late at night at this time. I think it was like 10 o'clock. So he was leaving and he had to come back to the hospital actually. And, I just stood there. Like the room felt totally, it was just suffocating. I couldn't do anything. I just looked at the monitors. I looked at all the people surrounding my son. I was like, please God, save my son. Please, please God, save my son. And in that moment, I think I was just like too shocked to have like any sort of reaction. Like now talking about it, I'm like almost breaking down. But in that moment, it was just standing in fear. I had not done anything wrong. The respiratory therapist had not done anything wrong. Yet this was happening to Cassian. And I was like, oh my God, please save my son. And thankfully, he didn't code. Thankfully, it did not get there. They were able to resuscitate him before that happened. But that was just the first of several incidents where with an old Cassian, we have to always remember to be vigilant. Even though it looks like he's growing fantastically, and he is, just the reality of a medically complex baby, sometimes things completely and unexpectedly go south.
1: And you really have had to live this idea of surrender and God's will be done on a daily basis.
2: Yeah.
1: But Cassian is not your only child.
2: No.
1: He has an older brother named Matthias, or sometimes called MJ, as he's been floating in and out of our little Zoom call here. So how has Matthias been handling this whirlwind year, and how do you emotionally balance this act of being there for a toddler while simultaneously fighting for little Cassian?
2: You know, frankly, that's something I'm constantly going back and forth between. Because in the hospital, you know, I was gone for 6 weeks. And in that 6 weeks, obviously, my son couldn't see me. And when I came back, it was like almost like I was a stranger in his life. He had just turned two at that time. So I calculated I was gone for like 5% of his life. And that's pretty significant for a toddler. And then in the NICU, I had to alternate my time. Do I want to spend it with my son at home or do I want to spend it with my baby in the hospital? And in either situation, you have mom guilt. Because when you're with your toddler, you miss the baby. When you're with the baby, you miss the toddler. So even after Cassian has been home, and it makes it a little bit easier because sometimes they can actually be in the same room. You know, when Cassian has his own things, I have to like, you know, pause and tell MJ, mama can't, you know, play with you right now because I have to, you know, suction Cassian or give Cassian his medications. But I do tend to sort of like instill some sort of understanding in MJ. I know he's not quite old enough to like really grasp it, but he does know that his brother is a little bit different. His brother has a little bit different needs. I try to get him to sometimes help if he can. Just little things like, can you turn on this machine for me? And he'll do it and teaches him, you know, not to be jealous of his brother because his brother kind of needs a little bit extra attention. And I sort of also, you know, try to have a dedicated time or take care of MJ so he's not feeling left out or like feeling any feelings of jealousy with his brother. But it certainly is a balancing act. I can't say which one I've perfected because I... Even now Cassian's like off the ventilator and stuff makes it easier, but yeah, it's just difficult.
3: Right. Yeah. Well, your family has really sacrificed a lot for this amazing medical advancement. How does it feel to know that your family's bravery and Cassian's life have paved the way for a whole new era of treatment given and giving hope to future parents facing a chaos diagnosis?
2: Honestly, it's like, the feeling is indescribable. Mm-hmm. Because, you know, we remember what it was like reading those articles and seeing words like devastatingly fatal, universally fatal. Mm-hmm. And now that we were the family that God chose to make this great leap in medical science, it's like, it's completely unfathomable to me.
3: Mm-hmm.
2: Because I'm just a woman. I have not done like anything great in my life.
3: Oh, I would disagree.
2: Well, just to think that like this one sacrifice that I made for my son can now, you know, save who knows how many babies in the future. And not just with chaos, because they can take like, you know, similar cases to this and like, you know, use that treatment to treat other kinds of things.
3: Mm-hmm.
2: Right? Because that's how innovation works. Someone says, oh, this worked. Well, what if we did? And then they expand on that. So it's not just like the chaos babies. We're treating who knows what next. And that is, it's just like really unbelievable to think how my little act of love for Cassian can be transforming to so many other babies and to like their parents' lives as well.
3: Thank you so much for sharing your story with us. It's so heartwarming and encouraging. And to learn more about Kashira and baby Cassian, make sure to check out her moving reflection on wordonfire.org. Thank you for joining us.
2: Thank you for having me.
3: God bless you, little baby Cassian, who has been on the Zoom call the whole time.
4: Welcome back to Conversations with Consequences here on EWTN Radio, where I am joined by TCA Chaplain Monsignor Roger Landry. And we'd like to congratulate him on his appointment to the Dicastery for Evangelization, and he is calling from Poland. Thank you for joining us, Monsignor Landry.
5: Good to be with you, Betsy. Yeah, that was a real surprise on January 1st when Pope Leo named me a member of the Dicastery for Evangelization First Section, which means for the traditional sort of propagation of the faith stuff. And so it'll help me in my work as the National Director of the Pontifical Mission Society. But it'll mean a lot more travel to Rome. And so we'll be doing more of these programs, I think, internationally, just like we're doing this one from Poland.
4: Well, I think we should maybe start with a pretty controversial thing that happened this week, that where the Vatican excommunicated the members of the Society of the SSPX who had illicitly ordained bishops. Can you talk about that?
5: if they incurred an automatic excommunication, didn't have to be declared by the Vatican. It's called a laetae sententiae excommunication. By ordaining four new bishops without the Vatican mandate. And it, like, there were a couple egregious aspects of this. The first is that the date was set on the anniversary of the excommunications of Archbishop Lefebvre and the original bishops who he had consecrated decades ago. That St. John Paul II needed to handle that situation where they were laetae sententiae or automatically excommunicated by those. You know, why would you set up a new ordination on a day in which, like, it should be embarrassing, but they were really looking at it as a celebration of when they were excommunicated? And that's just very sad, and it's an aspect of the distortion of all of this. And then the second egregious thing was, as part of the rite of the ordination of bishops prior to 1970, there was the need for an apostolic mandate to show that they were being consecrated bishops with the permission of the Holy Father. And in place of showing a mandate of the Holy Father, which they obviously hadn't received, Pope Leo was opposed to these episcopal ordinations. They just gave their own justification, which was that there was a state of emergency in the church that they thought required. And the state of emergency is really that they only have two bishops left and they just want to be able to continue their own thing, as if there's a state of emergency in the church as a whole. There are plenty of bishops still in the church who would be able to ordain if people were in communion with the church. And so right there in the rite, it was basically exposing that they didn't have what they said they had. And, you know, I mean, the Society of St. Pius X, which loves the Latin Mass and loves tradition, there are a lot of very faithful people who are sort of being led into schism by bishops and priests who feel justified in their action, but they're just not justified. But the Society of St. Pius X wants to stick to liturgical tradition, and they were violating liturgical tradition in the consecration of these four new bishops. They also sort of want to talk about orthodoxy and all the rest of it, and this is just not consistent with the regular practice of the teaching of the church. And so just a very sad day for the church overall. We want to keep the church together. Pope Leo is one for unity. Jesus prayed for that unity when he gave us the Mass for the first time. And any time that there's something that destroys that unity, it pains the Lord the most. And this was a conscious choice to do something that would separate. Now, the Society of St. Pius X, some of their leaders, especially Father Pagliarani, who is their leader, he's been pretty arrogant in some of his statements. And in that justification for the lack of a papal mandate, they basically argued that the Catholic Church has placed itself as a whole in a situation almost of heresy since the Second Vatican Council, which is ridiculous. Mm-hmm. And it's pronouncing judgment on the Church and the Holy Father and everything else like this. And so Pope Leo, this has been a cross for him. He's when he was asked whether he'd meet with Pagliarini, he said, well, the Society's going to do what the Society's going to do, and we hope that they don't, and we'll make one other intervention. And he did the day before, pleading with them not to go through this and put themselves into a situation of separation from the church. But they basically sort of lectured him in the letter back, and it's the whole thing is just really sad. And what's important for Catholics in the United States to know is that if Catholics go to masses celebrated by the Society of St. Pius X, they're doing something that could be a near occasion of sin, in which they're attending situations that are intentionally putting their communion with the church at risk. There's question, depending upon how much their will is involved, whether they go into schism if they formally cooperate with the schism or if they're just materially cooperating by attending mass there, they wouldn't be in schism. But it's a dangerous thing to put one's soul in. And so lots of the U.S. bishops, especially those with Society of St. Pius X communities located geographically within the diocesan boundaries, have been inviting them into communion with the church, trying to make it as easy as possible for them to celebrate Mass outside of the St. Pius X communities. And we pray to the Lord, who wants us to pray for communion, for the reconciliation with the Society of St. Pius X. Unfortunately, I mean, one of the reasons why Pope Leo has acted the way that he has been proven that, like, the Society of St. Pius X will come back into communion if it gets everything it wants, but it doesn't seem open to being persuaded on any of the things, particularly with the Second Vatican Council's documents on religious freedom, as well as our approach to the Jews. Those are two things that they find heretical in the church, and they're just flat out wrong.
6: Right. Well, let's end on a positive note. We have the Feast of St. Benedict this Sunday. Can you share why you...
5: This Saturday, July 11th, is the Feast of St. Benedict, who's one of the greatest figures in the history of the world. He founded the whole sort of Benedictine families, first men, and then through his sister, St. Scholastica, women. And they basically preserved Christianity. They preserved culture in the Benedictine monastery throughout many of the centuries of the Middle Ages. He wrote, put nothing before the love of Christ. And that's the way he and the Benedictines have lived ever since, helping the entire church to do that. He had a motto, ora et laboria et studia, to pray, to work, and to study. And so each of those is supposed to be united with God. Prayer is obviously toward God. Our work is for God and in communion with the one who, when he became a man, worked a basic job, and he was saving the human race that way too, as well as to study, to get to know our faith better, to get to know wisdom better, because all sources of truth ultimately flow from the one who is the truth and can lead us back. And so we can pray through the intercession of St. Benedict, not only for all his Benedictine sons and daughters, but for the church overall, that through our prayer, through our work, through our study, we might ever become more one. And if I can, Betsy, this Feast of St. Benedict, July 11th, is my mom's 80th birthday. So a quick little shout out to Midge Landry in Lowell, Massachusetts. Thanks for being my mom.
6: Happy birthday, Mrs. Landry. Thanks for joining us from Krakow, Monsignor Landry.
5: God bless you, Betsy.

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6: The Bible speaks of Moses as a great hero, and it's hard to imagine one greater. Moses was meek, yet firm, close to God, yet caring toward his people. This week's gospel tells us that God has sent someone quite like Moses, but far greater. He's Jesus. 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

0: Jesus is portrayed in this Sunday's gospel as a new and greater Moses. The Bible tells us that Moses was the meekest man on earth. He was the friend of God. Only he knew God face to face, and Moses gave Israel the yoke of the law through which God revealed himself and how we are to live. Jesus, too, is meek and humble, but he's more than God's friend.
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2: Here's your weather update from Catholic 540 AM. Currently 91 degrees with a few clouds. The heat index 97 degrees. Humidity 50%. The wind is from the west at 8 miles per hour. The forecast for this evening, cloudy and breezy with a chance of thunderstorms. 81 degrees. Overnight, cloud-filled skies with a light breeze with a chance of thunderstorms. Temperature around 74. And then tomorrow, cloudy with some wind with a slight chance of thunderstorms. 86 degrees. That's the weather from Catholic 540 AM, Divine Mercy Radio.
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4: Please join us in praying the Angelus.
5: In the name of the Father, and of the Son, and of the Holy Spirit. Amen.
4: The angel of the Lord declared unto Mary,
5: and she conceived by the Holy Spirit.
4: Hail Mary, full of grace, the Lord is with thee. Blessed art thou among women, and blessed is the fruit of your womb, Jesus.
5: Holy Mary, Mother of God, pray for us sinners, now and at the hour of our death. Amen.
4: Behold the handmaid of the Lord.
5: Be it done unto me according to thy word.
4: Hail Mary, full of grace, the Lord is with thee. Blessed art thou among women, and blessed is the fruit of thy womb, Jesus.
5: Holy Mary, Mother of God, pray for us sinners, now and at the hour of our death. Amen.
4: And the Word was made flesh,
5: and dwelt among us.
4: Hail Mary, full of grace, the Lord is with thee. Blessed art thou among women, and blessed is the fruit of thy womb, Jesus.
5: Holy Mary, Mother of God, pray for us sinners, now and at the hour of our death. Amen.
4: Pray for us, O Holy Mother of God,
5: that we may be made worthy of the promises of Christ.
4: Let us pray.
5: Pour forth, we beseech thee, O Lord, thy grace into our hearts, that we, to whom the incarnation of Christ thy Son was made known by a message of an angel, may by his passion and cross be brought to the glory of his resurrection. Through the same Christ our Lord. Amen. In the name of the Father, and of the Son, and of the Holy Spirit. Amen.
6: Well, twice as big as her, and it's just a great time of celebration here. We had the 4th of July this last weekend, so it's just so great to be here in Waikiki Beach, right next to St. Augustine's Catholic Church by the sea. So, hey, I got a new book coming out, my fourth book, Men of Grit and Grace, Daily Challenges for Men to Chew On. My wife said to call it beef jerky for a man's soul. So I just thought I would read. What it is so many men don't like to read, or they like to read, but they're just too busy to read. So this is 366 man meditations, morning man meditations for you to start your day out with as part of the rest of your daily morning prayer regimen. So I'm just going to be happening to read the July 11th meditation here from the new book, Men of Grit and Grace. Love. Do you ever want to know what love is? Well, love is when you really, really, really like someone. That's actually by I think his name is John Handy from Saturday Night Live from back in the day. But that's, I think, what most people think love is. But here's a quote from Bishop Fulton. The love of a man and woman is a symbol of the love of God for his church. The husband gives himself to his wife, and the wife receives him as the church receives Christ. It's so, so profound and so deep. And by the way, I should give this warning to the men out there. I think we have about 270 more days till Valentine's Day. So just as a warning, you should already start planning and getting ready for that day. Satan attacks at the core of our identity as fathers and husbands because we are the icons of God the Father, and our marriage is an icon of Christ and his bride, the church. Because of that, Satan hates us. We, as men, must fight off his attacks through our sacrificial love for our wife and our children. The man's love for a woman, this is a quote from St. John Paul II, one of his original writings, Love and Responsibility. The man's love for the woman includes his role as protector, one who defends her dignity and well-being, and helps her to flourish. A man who truly loves the woman will respect her dignity, recognizing that she is a person with her own value and not merely an object of desire. I think he goes on to say, but she is a subject of love. John Paul II dared to even contradict what the wise John Handy quote, love is when you really, really, really like someone. JP2 said, love is not a feeling or an emotion, it is an act of the will. True love, therefore, is an act of sacrifice, giving oneself freely and completely. That's from the Theology of the Body, Audience 16. You know, Aquinas said that love is willing the true good for the other, and JP2 basically is saying love is self, is sacrifice. And that's why I think you go back to the G.K. Chesterton quote that marriage is a duel to the death, which no man should reject. In other words, it is. For men, our place is to lay down our lives for our wives and our family. It truly is a duel to the death. And it's part of what we learn as men is to give sacrificial love. Okay, so that's from my new book, Men of Grit and Grace. We have with us today Teresa Tomeo. Ciao, Teresa Tomeo. Aloha.
7: Ciao, Bear Wozniak. Ciao.
6: We want your address so we can come visit you. But you're somewhere near Tuscany, right?
7: No, we're on the border of Tuscany and Umbria. We're actually closer to Assisi. We're about 45 minutes from Tuscany, but about 30 minutes south of Assisi in beautiful Umbria, where the sunflowers are in full bloom everywhere. It's gorgeous.
6: You know what makes me mad when you're ever reading the lives of the saints or the names of the saints comes up in their liturgy or whatever or something? And it says Saint such and such of Umbria or some town I never heard of. They need to put parentheses in there, sir. Umbria is near where Teresa lives in Italy. So we know where it is. But I love that.
7: We'll contact the Vatican about that to update all those, the litany of the saints and the readings and all that. Yeah.
6: The people out here in Hawaii, we don't know where Umbria is, but you're right in the heart of St. Francis of Assisi's, life.
7: Yeah. That's one of the reasons I wrote the book. And, you know, Deacon Dom and I have been leading pilgrimages here, for 25 years, Barry. You know that. We've been here so many times and recently, 4 years ago, decided to take the plunge when Deacon Dom resigned from his professional work. Obviously, he's still serving as an active deacon, but we just decided we wanted to be close to the saints. And there's so many here in Umbria. It's known as the land of St. Francis, the land of the saints, the green heart, the Côte Verde, because it's in the center of Italy. We're just north of Rome and to the east of Tuscany. And it's just incredible. And we love it here. And we've learned so much more about St. Francis. And as I say in the introduction of this new book, Volume 2 of Shrines and Wonders, I think a lot of us, myself included, put this great saint in a box. And kind of, we've seen him over the centuries and over the years as, oh well, you know, growing up in an Italian American household, he's prevalent. You see him in the backyard in the bird bath. You see him in the picture. You see him somewhere in the hallway. And, you know, you're familiar with him, but you don't realize the extent of this man's spirituality. And coming here every year and visiting some of the many places and then, you know, doing the deep dive into his own spirituality really opened my eyes to how great this man was and still is in the eyes of the church. And that's why I decided to write the book.
6: And the book's subtitle is, okay, it's Italy's Shrines and Wonders, Volume 2. The other one was so heavy, hardly can pack it in your luggage when you go to Italy. But there's another book all about Italy, but this one is specifically Discovering Sacred Spaces and Fascinating Places. Did you rhyme that on purpose?
7: I'm sorry, you broke up.
6: Discovering Sacred Spaces and Fascinating Places. Is that Did you rhyme it on purpose?
7: That's kind of the theme of the, you know, we're doing this branding with the Shrines of Wonder. So discovering sacred spaces and fascinating places across, you know, Italy's beaten, off the beaten path in the first volume. Second volume, In the Life of St. Francis. Hopefully the third volume will be all about Tuscany because it's so popular. But I wanted to do fascinating sacred places to make sure our faith was covered, and fascinating places, so people understand that these places are fascinating, and there's also places that may not be related to the faith directly, but are fascinating nonetheless. So that's where the subtitle comes from.
6: It's so interesting when you go to Italy or Ireland or places where those saints, where they just come to life for you. But it's so easy for us to, like you said, just kind of, you know, just, okay, well, this is where he was born. This is where he died, you know, and we don't really get into the heart of it. But this actually, this book takes you on a whole journey, you know, into his life. My mother was a Third Order Franciscan.
7: Wow.
6: I guess maybe, I don't know, maybe she still is. I don't know what, if in heaven they still are. But she's probably had a conversation or two with St. Francis.
7: Wow. Isn't that amazing to think about? That Deacon Dominic, before he discerned the diaconate, was thinking about becoming a Third Order secular Franciscan. So, yeah, it's just incredible. And he has had such an impact, St. Francis, not just in this area in central Italy where he was born and raised, but all across Italy, and then going all the way over to Egypt and to the Holy Land, which is why the Holy Land is in the custody or the care of the Franciscans, is because he made it there. And think about this. This was in, you know, the 1200s, and he had to take a ship, obviously, across the pond, and that must have been, the guides, when they tell you about his trip overseas, say it probably took at least 3 months compared to the 12 hours it takes to get from, say, New York to Tel Aviv.
6: And the Franciscans are so prevalent in the Holy Lands too. Because I know he got to visit Acre, I guess, in the Holy Lands.
7: Well, in the Holy Land, as I just mentioned, he met first. Well, he went to Egypt to meet with the Sultan, and he was going to pray for the Christians who were fighting in the, as I talk about this in the book, in the Crusades. And so he meets the Sultan. He doesn't convert him, but they do strike up a friendship, and then the Sultan grants him safe passage to Jerusalem. Goes to Jerusalem, and he goes and walks in the path of our Lord, and that's how the Franciscans take root there. And now that's why the Franciscans to this day, whenever you go to any of the churches in Israel, Deacon Dom and I've been there many times, you will see the Franciscans. Now there's other orders that are involved, for example, in the Holy Sepulchre, but the overall custody of the Holy Land is under the Franciscans because of St. Francis.
6: Yeah, it's so beautiful. And here what amazes me is often when you read the lives of these saints, I mean, he died, I think he was 44.
7: Yeah.
6: I mean, the impact he had, it gives a sense of urgency to our own life.

0: 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My newest book, 12 Rules for Manliness, Where Have All the Cowboys Gone, has hit the top five in Christian books for a good reason. It's because men are searching for traction and a trail guide to live out the unique calling and the gifts that they were born with, that each man individually is factory loaded with by God. Paul said, be watchful, stand firm in the faith, act like men, do all things in love. Finally, here is a book that talks with men the way men talk with each other. Just plain old straight shoot. By the way, Mama Bears, this is your chance to get this message to your men. Go to schoolofmanliness.com or anywhere books are sold. 12 Rules for Manliness, Where Have All the Cowboys Gone?
1: Sometimes Christians discern themselves into paralysis. Does God want me to be a priest or get married? Play piano or violin? Date this person or that person? Pepperoni pizza or sausage? St. Augustine saw things more simply. He said, love God and then do what you want. Why? Because if we love God, our hearts will naturally want what He wants for us. God reveals His will through our own heart's longings, our gifts and talents, the input of others who we trust, and the ordinary events of our everyday lives. And while He can break through and speak to us in miraculous ways, even St. Teresa of Avila, who had visions, said to never go into prayer without spiritual reading. Never presume God's gonna act outside the ordinary. I know a priest who wasn't sure if he should become a Benedictine or Franciscan. He didn't ask for signs. He took out a ruler and measured which was closest to his house on the map. He's been a happy Franciscan for decades. Keep things simple. This is Chris Stefanik from RealLifeCatholic.com on EWTN Radio.
2: This is Sandra McDavitt with a Did You Know moment. Did you know how Ireland's Catholics came up with an ingenious way to hear Mass? During the time of the anti-Catholic penal laws, because the Mass was prohibited in Ireland for almost 100 years, large broad rocks were found to act as altars where the priests could say Mass. Crosses were carved into the rocks, which were then consecrated. But locations were hidden in forests, ravines, or hills with lookouts posted. Over 1,000 of these secret altars were established all over Ireland. Only 400 have been found, as they were so well hidden. Today, Mass rocks are undergoing a revival as places of pilgrimage, where Mass is often said. So now you know about the ingenious Irish and the Mass rocks used as altars. I'm Sandra McDevitt for EWTN Radio.
3: This is a warning. The Bear Wozniak Adventure is dangerous. The radical change Bear challenges you to is not for wimps. Change this station now to a soft rock station before it's too late. You've been warned. Now, here is Bear Wozniak.
0: Welcome back to the Bear Wozniak Adventure. I want to invite everyone to some events we're having coming up in Texas. On the 24th, we're having a cigar night in San Angelo. You can go to the familywarrior.org site to find out about the cigar night. The next day, we're going to have a men's group, big old men's gathering there in San Angelo. And then, that's on the 24th, cigar. 25th is the Sacred Heart Cathedral for the men's group. And then

0: 26, I get to go to my friend Bubba's church, a Southern Baptist church in Waco, Texas, and we're going to talk about the Eucharist. Should be kind of interesting. Should be really cool. And I get to go to another men's group there on the 29th. So if you're in Waco, Texas, or San Angelo, let us know. And then on the 1st, we're going to be up in Salina, Kansas for the Eucharistic Conference. So hopefully we can see you guys there. Our guest today is Teresa Tamio. She's really one of the main super, I hate to say star, but one of our favorites in the EWTN family, has been for a long time. You know, her background was in regular TV news reporting, and she was called to give all that up and go and become a Catholic broadcaster. But because of her connection with the regular news media, she's often interviewed what was your most recent interview on secular TV?
1: I actually just did an interview with Newsmax. I do Newsmax, Fox sometimes, but mainly Newsmax. They're wonderful, and they take more of a balanced, I think, approach. And they do have a lot of really good conservative folks on there who believe as we do. And so it's easy to talk about the faith on that network. But last year during the conclave fair, I was, and myself, Dr. Matthew Bunsen, Raymond Arroyo, all of us, because I was here, obviously, during that time, went down to Rome. And I was like a revolving door. Newsmax, yeah. Fox News, you know, different cable outlets in the United States, radio, everything. And it was nice because I really feel, after being with the network now for almost 25 years, that we're recognized as the source on Catholicism.
0: Yes.
1: And I think it's really incredible. I think for a long time they just kind of, oh, that's just that funny religious network over there or something, and that cute nun that started it. But they realize now the solid people we have on the air, the great bishops, the great speakers, the great teachers, the PhDs, the Scott Hahns, and they recognize us as an authority in Catholicism, and so we're able to really do a lot of different interviews, which I really enjoy. I like being on the other side of the microphone or the camera.
0: Yeah,
1: I think it's fun.
0: Yeah, it's fun. And our beautiful Mother Angelica was Franciscan. Was part of the France.
1: Yes, she was. And there's a chapter in the new book where written by Father Joseph Mary Wolfe, who's our chaplain at the network. And he knows all about St. Francis. And I said, Father, you have to write a book about the Franciscan spirituality of EWTN. And I think he did such a beautiful job. There's a great picture in there with him and Mother Angelica. And he did a cute little video for the book standing in front of the St. Mary of the Angels Chapel on the EWTN campus, our campus in Irondale. And we posted that on my Facebook page as well. So I couldn't write a book about St. Francis and be working for EWTN and not mention our spirituality, because not only in Irondale at our main campus, our main network where all the action happens, Master Control, also in Hansville about an hour away is the Shrine. And you walk onto that campus and you feel like you're in Assisi. They did such a beautiful job of making it look so familiar, you know, to anyone who's been to Assisi, and very Franciscan there as well. So I think I have a lot of interesting stories in the book, and I have a lot of places I think people will enjoy it, even if they can't get over to Italy this year for the 800th anniversary of the passing of St. Francis. This is a holy year. This is a holy year of St. Francis. But you can pilgrimage with me through the book, because I take you to some really cool places that a lot of people don't visit when they're here, unfortunately, and I really think they should. Places that were touched in the life of St. Francis, places that formed him, places people don't know about, but they're all beautiful.
0: You know, it's really like going to Italy, you can be walking by a church or something, and it's overwhelming. You don't know, you have no idea why that church, I mean, with your books we do, but you know, like going to Rome and you know, staying in, I guess, the Trastevere area, right?
1: Yeah,
0: Priest for Life is.
1: That's
0: my
1: favorite.
0: Say it, right? Yeah.
1: And then there's certain. Trastevere.
0: I'll take your word for it. But that's Trastevere. But there's a couple of churches there, like, and I just, you know, I just take for granted, but the profoundness of right near where, you know, you and I stay when we go there. And, it's just, we're missing out. And these books are not a travel guide. They're actually a spiritual pilgrimage guide, these books. So then tell us some of the stories. I know I'm going to say this to everyone. In your book, Italy Shrines and Wonders, Volume 2, Discovering Sacred Spaces and Fascinating Places in the Life of St. Francis of Assisi, Teresa Tamio. You give these statistics. The current statistics say that the movement includes 650 1,000 Franciscans in 110 countries, including approximately 35,000 Franciscan friars, 60,000 poor clares, 150,000 third order regular religious sisters and brothers, 400,000 single and married men and women who follow the way of St. Francis as secular Franciscans. So, that's a major impact. So tell us a little, some of the stories that you, as you've gone around through, if we were to take this book with us, what would we discover?
1: Well, I think you would discover, and this is something that really was an eye-opener for me, and I've spent a lot of time with the Franciscan here in Assisi interviewing them and getting more about the Eucharist and preached about the Eucharist more than anything else. And most people, again, as I say in the introduction to the book, you kind of put him in a box and think that he mostly preached about creation. And even though, of course, he gave us a canticle of the creatures, a canticle of the sun, he loved creation, and he did the, you know, the path of the birds, and I talk about that in the book, which is a special place outside of Assisi. It was the Eucharist, and it was his love of the Lord and the respect for the priesthood, because, I mean, you're the son of a deacon, I'm the wife of a deacon. He was a deacon priest, and a lot of people don't even know that. And so I try to give people an inside look at his, into his spirituality, and I think you can see that in the places I take you. For example, we take you to Greccio, and Greccio is a little town. It's also a mountaintop shrine in Lazio, and Lazio is the region of Rome, and it butts right up to Umbria. So if you're looking at a map of Italy and you see Rome, that's the Lazio region. Italy has 20 regions. Lazio is just below Umbria, where St. Francis was born. And so in the northern part of Lazio, right before you get over to the Umbria border, there's this beautiful little mountain town, and there's a very pretty collection of hills where he decided, after he saw Bethlehem in the Holy Land, decided to come back to Italy and to establish the first live creche. And he did that because of love of the child Jesus and love of the Eucharist. There's a beautiful story, a shrine you can visit. A lot of people don't go there. And then one of my absolute favorite places, it's one of my favorite towns in all of Italy, it's Gubbio, and the story of the Wolf of Gubbio. Now, some people say it was legend, it's just a cute story. But when you go to San Francesco dei Paci, there's two churches in Gubbio associated with the wolf. There's one in the city. There's one outside the city where we actually met the ferocious wolf. But in the actual city, in San Francesco del Paci, the church in Gubbio, it's the only church that has a tomb of a canine. And they found bones of a wolf in that tomb. And so some people can say it's legend or it's a nice story, but if you talk to the people in Gubbio, it really happened. Gubbio.
0: What was the story?

So he goes to Gubbio, and he plans on meeting the wolf in the woods, which is where the local people told him the wolf was hanging out at the time. And so they all follow him. They get behind him, and he's outside the city walls at this point, and the wolf comes walking from the forest.

0: with his paws extended and his head almost on the ground right next to St. Francis. And according to the people of the town and the notes that have been passed on, information that's been passed on century after, the mascot of the town, and he would go around and people would feed him, and they loved him so much they decided to bury him. And so, you know, you can say what you want, but also there's a really cool video that I did. I have a series on St. Francis. I should have mentioned this earlier that I did with EWTN. It's The Unknown St. Francis, and you can, it's for free. You can just go to EWTN.com/St. Francis. There's 8 parts. And so I take you to Greccio, I take you to Gubbio, and you can actually see the tomb of this wolf, and we take you to the church outside the city where that meeting took place. So it's just a beautiful story about Francis's way. And then there's another place that I love. It's become one of my favorites as well. And this is called The Path of the Birds. And this is also in the book.
1: You know, Teresa, you know what happened? You have to take a break.
0: Oh yeah, time to take a break. We need music though. We have to have bad time in music.
1: They're going to put the sound of motorcycles in when we're done for the break. But we don't have any music. You just have me just interrupting you.
0: But you
1: switch subjects right at the right moment. So we're talking with Teresa Tomeo about her newest book, Italy Shrines and Wonders, Volume 2, Discovering Sacred Spaces and Fascinating Places in the Life of St. Francis of Assisi. It's her second volume of the journeys in Italy. We'll be right back with more of the Bear Wozniak adventure.
2: 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Long Ride Home with Bear Wozniak, a great way to communicate the gospel in a gritty enough way that even tough men will stop and watch at deepadventure.com. Here is a YouTube video short, which is based on an excerpt from my newest book, 12 Rules for Manliness, Where Have All the Cowboys Gone? Don't be bitter. As my ninja sensei used to say as he pushed down on my shoulders, assisting me in doing push-ups, you can do one more of anything. When I paddled my surfboard across the treacherous Molokai Channel, it was just one paddle stroke at a time across those 35 miles. When I pedaled my bicycle across the United States, it was just one more pedal stroke at a time that got me across. To a cowboy, being a quitter is as bad as being a horse thief. When someone quits, they leave others holding the bag and having to do their work, or worse yet, they leave them in a dangerous position. We need to carry our own backpack. Louis L'Amour said in The Education of a Wandering Man, much was forgiven if a man had courage, integrity, and if he did his job. If a man gave less than his best, though, somebody always had to pick up the slack, and he was not admired.
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5: Prayer is the only truly creative power in the world. God is the only one who can create something out of nothing. And when we pray, we welcome God into our hearts. And once He's there, He's going to do something. He's going to change things. He's going to transform us. He's going to make something out of the nothing that is me. That's the power of prayer for me. It's the only power that's guaranteed to change my life. And the only way I know to make that happen is through prayer.
6: This is a Messy Family Minute with Mike and Alicia Hernan. Over the past year, many dioceses have given Catholics a dispensation from attending Mass because of the pandemic. This has led to a certain amount of confusion regarding the importance of the Lord's Day. The Catechism tells us the institution of the Lord's Day helps everyone enjoy rest and leisure to cultivate their familial, cultural, social, and religious lives.
7: So celebrating Sunday isn't really a time for us to go to Mass, though that is the most. 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
3: Aloha, welcome back to the Bear Wozniak Adventure. 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We do have a landing place there now for the mama bears to go because we have a weekly blog that we post for you. But the School of Manliness is, of course, for the men. And we have a man cave there. It's a non-Facebook community of men that you can join and become part of, men. And actually, if you become part of the man cave, you actually automatically become part of the School of Manliness. Every Saturday morning, we send out you a curriculum, which is videos and sometimes questionnaires, just a curriculum that you can do maybe on a Saturday morning and maybe lead your sons through it, too. They can have access, username and password access, and you can track their progress through the School of Manliness. But the young men, the younger men cannot be part of the man cave. They have to be at least 21. So, go to schoolofmanliness.com and become a member. 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Every morning you get a text with the catechism, and we work our way line by line through the entire catechism. So, and then, you also get, this, radio show, the video version of the radio show sent to you too. So, the School of Manliness. Manliness.com. Every man, I think the Bible pretty much clearly says, act like men, be strong, be on the alert. It doesn't say act like a man, because to be a real man, you have to be in the company of other men, because the other men will form you. So act like men, become part of our School of Manliness at schoolofmanliness.com. We have with us today Teresa Tomeo. It's such a delight, just such a delight. I don't know why I love you so much. I always get happy when I see you. But it says, her newest book is, Italy's Shrines and Wonders, Volume 2, Discovering Sacred Spaces and Fascinating Places in the Life of St. Francis of Assisi. And you were about to tell us the next story. Do you remember where we were going?
4: Yes, I do. We were going outside of Assisi to the Path of the Birds. And there's actually three spots in Umbria, believe it or not, associated with St. Francis and the birds. And I have pictures in the book as well. And I just fell in love with this place. I was doing some research and I wanted to say, okay, where did he preach to the birds? Because there's images that, you know, if you've been to Assisi, there's images of him, especially in the upper part of the church. There's this famous, beautiful painting of him preaching to the birds in St. Clair standing next to him. And one of the guides told me a few years ago, there's actually a path where this happened. And so the reporter and me started investigating. And there's a whole area literally there in the middle of nowhere, about half hour outside of Assisi, near another beautiful town called Bavagna. And there's a church in Bavagna connected with the Path of the Birds. And he walked in this area and would talk to the birds. And there's a beautiful statue that's in this one spot. And right next to the statue is an open-air church where they have pews and they have carved with all kinds of birds into the altar. It's beautiful. So you can have mass there. You can have meetings there. And that statue is called Fill the Sky with Song. And they had a competition back in 2008. People in Umbria that wanted to take over that land, even though they knew it was historic and associated with St. Francis, they wanted to take the land over and put solar panels there. And so the cultural community and the religious community of the area got together and said, no way. And so they decided to really officially mark the path. There was already one shrine down the road that was like a standalone shrine with little seats and whatnot, and another beautiful image of St. Francis. They always also have a picture there. But this area is where he walked and where he played with the birds on his way to these different towns. And so it's a very specific area. And now it's marked officially. And then there's the shrine. And then in the town of Bavagna, they have a church dedicated to St. Francis where there's a stone on which he rested while he was preaching to the birds. And so there's this whole section. It's part of the Way of St. Francis. If you're a pilgrim and you are following the Way of St. Francis, there's all kinds of places to go. But this is one of the options you have when you're in central Italy, is to go on the Path of the Birds. It's so, so pretty there.
3: Well, was there an event? Wasn't it at his death that the birds came to, or am I remembering wrong? Wasn't there an event close to his death?
4: Well, the angels came to him. He was lying down looking up at Assisi. He passed away at the Ponticula, which is inside St. Mary of the Angels, Santa Maria de Angeli, which is in the lower part. It's actually, the town is actually named after the church now, but that would have been in the valley below. And there's the rose garden there where the birds would come to him. That's the little area at the time where he died, where the chapel of the transit was and still is. You can go and actually venerate that spot. But there's so many little nooks and crannies that were so important to him. Even the Battle of Collestrana, which was between Perugia and Assisi. That's really cool too, that whole area. Yeah.
3: So the Battle of Collestrana, that was right there in Italy. It wasn't like on a crusade someplace, right? It was right there near his...
4: No, that was right there. And you know this because you've been to Italy. You know, they are so... You look at Italy, the countryside, like our little village. We live in a walled village with 200 people.
3: And what's the address again? Because we want to come visit.
4: Yeah. I'll give it to you off air. I'll give it to you
3: just
4: later.
3: Okay.
4: So there's all kinds of walled villages in Italy, and it wasn't just to make it picturesque. It does make it picturesque now, centuries later, but Italy's only been unified since, the middle 1900s, right? It hasn't been unified that long. And it was for protection. And so there's all these different walled cities because there were so many battles.
3: Yes.
4: And Perugia and Assisi to this day are rivals. And there was a big battle, and St. Francis went to fight for Assisi, and Assisi lost at the Battle of Collestrana. And that ended up putting him in prison for 2 years, where he became very sick, and that slowly started him to kind of wake up and smell the cappuccino, because he had been living, you know, a wonderful life. He was born into a very wealthy family. His father took him to France, which is actually how he got the name Francis, because his father was a big fan of the French. And so he was used to a very, you know, opulent lifestyle. And then he really started to think about it when he was in prison in Perugia, but wasn't quite there yet. So, but that whole area of the Battle of Collestrana, you can see it right off the freeway. You can actually go to the village. Now, it's interesting. They don't have, like, any signs that say, okay, here was the Battle of Collestrana, but technically you can figure it out because it's right outside the little town.
3: Right.
4: And it's funny because I say in the book that the only thing that people would be fighting for today in Collestrana would be for a parking spot, because now the place has a big shopping mall, which I go to quite often. It's quite a nice mall. But yeah, there's all these different places. You turn around, oh, he was there. Oh, he was there. This book, Bear, could have been like 700 pages because there's so many places. One of my girlfriends was staying up in with her family up in Cortona. She's like, oh, this great church. Francis was here. And somebody else told me, well, he was here. I said, I know he's been all over, but I can only put so much in one book. So maybe I'll have to write another one. But it's just, it's fantastic. I just love him so much.
3: You know, the wonder of Italy, and especially your love for it. St. Francis, when he came, when he was wealthy, but when, after this battle, he, as you say, he was in prison for a while. He got very, very sick. But at one point, he renounced his father's wealth.
4: Yes. Of the streets of Assisi. Yeah.
3: Mm-hmm. Yeah. And give us the details on that.
4: Well, that's quite a story, and there's actually beautiful frescoes in the upper basilica of San Francesco, his place where he's buried in Assisi, but also in St. Mary Major, where Carlo Acutis is buried now, St. Carlo Acutis, which is in the center of Assisi. Like, when you go to Assisi, you start, if you look up, you've got San Martino, which is a big cathedral, then you've got St. Clair, then you've got St. Mary Major, and then down, if you're looking at the mountain, the Basilica of St. Francis is the one that's the lowest, up on Monte Sebastio, where Assisi is located. But what's so interesting about that spot is the reason St. Carlo Acutis wanted to be buried there is because he had such a heart for the poor like St. Francis. And that spot in front of the bishop's residence was where St. Francis tore his garments in front of his father and said, I'm done with this lifestyle, and laid everything down right there. So it's very, very significant in terms of the location. And there's even places in Assisi, for example, it's incredible. 2 years ago, I was with Steve Ray and I were doing a pilgrimage.
3: I love Steve Ray. I want to go with you guys on a pilgrimage.
4: It's amazing.
3: We'll come on your next pilgrimage.
4: So we're in Assisi. And the guide's talking, and the guide says, you see this? He takes us down the street in Assisi. I've never been there before. I've been to Assisi a gazillion times. He says, okay, you see this building? We're like, yeah. He said, this used to be the home of a very wealthy family. And the family had a son who was best friends with Francis. And when Francis went off to start Friars Minor, the parents of St. Francis came to this young man and said, you're the only one who could talk sense into our son, so go down there in the valley and turn him around. He spends 3 days, he becomes a Franciscan, so that didn't work. But again, there's all these great stories about his zeal for the Lord, and I just get excited to talk about his ministry.
3: It's kind of like saying, I don't want my child to go off and follow, I don't know, the Grateful Dead or something. You know, it's like, go talk sense to him. And then he just converts. That was his first member. That was really the first person, right, to join with him, wasn't it?
4: Yeah, one of them, because in the early days, in terms of the Franciscans, there were only about, you know, five or six, and they actually spent a lot of time in this one place called, Rivetorto, which is a great, great, beautiful church in Lower Assisi, where they actually had these two huts, and you go into this church, and this is where they lived when they started, their ministry. So yeah, it's just amazing in terms of these places and where he went. And you know, he was so faithful to the church. People thought he was like this, you know, free-willing hippie and everything, who was just, you know, yeah, he loved God, he loved nature, and they really didn't care about church rules. But no, nothing could be further from the truth.
3: Oh, yes.
4: He always sought the help of a yes from the Pope. Wouldn't do anything without
3: yes.
4: papal authority.
3: Yes.
4: And then also, when he
3: like
4: went
3: Mother
4: to Laverne.
3: Angelica did, like Mother Angelica.
4: Yes, same thing,
3: yes.
4: Exactly.
3: Yeah.
4: And when Francis went to Laverna to pray, and where he received the wounds of Christ and stigmata,
3: that was happening
4: in the midst of a crisis in the Franciscans, because many were against him because of the strict rules.
3: Well, let's talk about that when we come back, and I also want to talk about the Poor Clares.
4: Sounds good.
3: We're talking with Teresa Tomeo. Her newest book is Italy's Shrines and Wonders, Volume 2, Discovering Sacred Spaces and Fascinating Places, The Life of St. Francis. It's a great book. You shouldn't go to Italy without her books. We'll be right back with more of the Bear Wozniak Adventure.
5: 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Here is a YouTube video short, which is based on an excerpt from my newest book, 12 Rules for Manliness, Where Have All the Cowboys Gone? Don't be a quitter. As my ninja sensei used to say as he pushed down on my shoulders, assisting me in doing push-ups, you can do one more of anything. When I paddled my surfboard across the treacherous Molokai Channel, it was just one paddle stroke at a time across those 35 miles. When I pedaled my bicycle across the United States, it was just one more pedal stroke at a time that got me across. To a cowboy, being a quitter is as bad as being a horse thief. When someone quits, they leave others holding the bag and having to do their work, or worse yet, they leave them in a dangerous position. We need to carry our own backpack. Louis L'Amour said in The Education of a Wandering Man, much was forgiven if a man had courage, integrity, and if he did his job. If a man gave less than his best, though, somebody always had to pick up the slack, and he was not admired.
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8: Prayer is the only truly creative power in the world. God is the only one who can create something out of nothing. And when we pray, we welcome God into our hearts. And once He's there, He's going to do something. He's going to change things. He's going to transform us. He's going to make something out of the nothing that is me. That's the power of prayer for me. It's the only power that's guaranteed to change my life. And the only way I know to make that happen is through prayer.
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3: Aloha, welcome back to the Bear Wozniak Adventure. 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It's a really, really cool book. It talks with men like men are sitting on the back porch having a cigar or a shot of whiskey or something and talking and just talking stories, as we say in Hawaii. But my newest book, Men of Grit and Grace, Daily Challenges for Men to Chew On, is being released. You can pre-order it right now. So stoked about that book coming out, too. And you know, Mama Bears, it really is your kuleana, as we say in Hawaii, your job, your stewardship to get these books into the young men that are in your household, maybe still in school, and into the men in your life and your husband. So 12 Rules for Manliness, Where Have All the Cowboys Gone, and Men of Grit and Grace, Daily Challenges for Men to Chew On. Get those both. They're kind of like matching books. They both have really cool pictures of cowboys on them. Of course. We're talking with Teresa Tomeo. Her newest book is Italy Shrines and Wonders, Volume 2, all about St. Francis. So you're about to tell us another story, and then I want to talk about the poor Clares.
4: Okay, which story was I on? I did the Path of the Bird. We did Colas. We did the son of his friend. I'm trying to remember. There's so many stories. I can't even. I mean, it's
3: why don't you start with the poor Clares, and then we'll come back to that when it comes back to our memory? Because I really want to spend time talking about the poor Clares.
4: Well, the poor Clares are amazing. Of course, named after St. Clair of Assisi, who's the patroness of television. And you should look up that story. It's really cool. I think you probably already know it. But anyhow, St. Clair heard St. Francis speak in Assisi outside the church of San Rufino. San Rufino was the first patron of Assisi, and it's a very important church. It's actually a cathedral there, and it's a very, very, very important church that's still operating and where most of the people in Assisi who live there, who are practicing Catholics, attend. And she heard him preach outside of San Rufino. That was it. She was done. She wanted to follow him. And she had a real challenge from her family because she too came from a wealthy family. And her family said, no, you're going to get married. You're going to continue this line of, you know, of greatness. And she said no. And they tried to physically remove her more than once. The same thing with her sister, but it didn't work. And they finally gave in when they saw how much she really believed in the life of St. Francis and what he was doing. And down in St. Mary of the Angels area, outside the Pontcupola and that basilica, is where Francis conferred the habit on St. Clair. The Clares actually prospered in their base still, the main where everything happened. Actually, where he first heard Christ speak to him was in the convent of San Damiano, which was owned and operated by by a local church there. It was a church, and eventually the poor Clares took over that. But that's where the cross was hanging originally, just outside the city walls of Assisi in the church of San Damiano, which he did rebuild, by the way, after
3: Tell us about that. You just know so much, but not all of us know so much. So this is where Jesus said, rebuild my church.
4: The San Damiano cross, which it's kind of confusing because it's called the San Damiano cross because of its original location, which was in the convent of San Damiano, the church just outside the city walls of Assisi. It is now located in the Basilica of Santa Chiara, St. Clair. Okay, it's upstairs. You walk in the church, you go right, you go to the chapel, you go down to her tomb, come out, it's a beautiful reliquary there. But that's where Francis heard the voice of God. It was after the experience that he had in Spoleto, where he was on his way down to fight for the papal army and got sick and got stuck in Spoleto, and that's where he heard the voice of God. And when he came back to Assisi, he went in the convent or the church of San Damiano to pray. And he said to Francis, rebuild my church, because as you can see, it's falling in ruins. And there's a lot of misunderstanding about the message of Christ and what St. Francis heard, because Francis built the church both physically, rebuilt the church physically, and spiritually, because the church of San Damiano was literally in ruins, and so that's what he thought Christ meant. But then he also realized that he wanted him to bring more souls to him, obviously. But he had such respect for the beauty of the Mass and the church as a structure for priests that he did rebuild churches, several of them, as a matter of fact. San Damiano. He also rebuilt the Pontcupola, which was very special to him. And there's another church in nearby Ribatorto, a town about 10 minutes from Assisi, where he built the church of San Pietro, rebuilt the church. And he did that after he started his order. He would go around begging for money to give to the priests. He wanted to make sure the linens were properly taken care of. that the priest had proper vestments, that the altar was, that everything was clean, all because, why? Because of the Eucharist. So it's just endless in terms of what he did in such a short period of time.
3: In your book, you talk about how he would kiss the hands of the priests out of reverence, yep, because they would hold the host during the transubstantiation. In fact, I think he felt like he was unworthy to.
4: Yeah. Mm-hmm. He did. He felt unworthy. That's why he wouldn't allow himself to become a priest, even though he was so knowledgeable and loved the Lord so much and had, he was set such zeal for Christ in the church, but he didn't feel worthy. And, when he did the Mass at Greccio, obviously he was able to read the gospel and preach, but he didn't celebrate the Mass. But there was a miracle that happened at Greccio as well. He refused to put any people in that scene of the live nativity and just wanted hay in honor of the baby Jesus. And during the Mass, during the consecration, the baby Jesus appeared on the hay. And there are stories to this day of miracles that occurred from people when they came to that cave. They actually touched something or such, maybe a sick child or something, to that hay. So it's just amazing stories all over Italy about this great saint.
3: Speaking of the Eucharist, I'm sure you've heard this statement before, but someone was saying how the very fact that Jesus was laying in a manger, which is where the animals would come to feed out of that manger.
4: Right.
3: Is that
4: right.
3: Jesus, the child Jesus is our food, is our spiritual food.
4: Mangiare.
3: I know I was surfing in France and, I was surfing up at the cliffs above Bay Ritz and this mother comes up to me and says, tell my son mangiare, because he wouldn't eat his breakfast. He was too enthralled with the surfers, and I had to tell him, eat your breakfast, mangiare, right? It's French. French is very similar. What do you say in French?
4: Yeah.
3: But okay, so I want to ask you too, maybe we have enough time. I want to ask you about the stigmata of St. Francis that happened late in his life. Can you tell us that story?
4: Sure. That was, as I mentioned earlier, in the region of Tuscany, which is to the northwest of Umbria. So you've got Lazio, where Greccio was, which is where Rome was located. Then you've got Umbria and you've got Tuscany. Now, he was also in other places in Italy, but those are the three main areas. And so he went to find a place of solitude to pray, and that land was given to him, that area where the shrine was eventually built and the hermitage was given to him, bequeathed to him by a close friend. And so he went up to this area to pray, very remote. I mean, that's the other thing that's so incredible about St. Francis. When you go to these shrines like Greccio, now, we're adults, and if we're in halfway decent shape, we climb up the stairs, but it's pretty high up. I mean, you have to go up, by bus to the mountain and then go upstairs. And Laverna is crazy. The first time Deacon Dom and I went up there, we're going around and around and around in the car. And St. Francis walked there from Assisi. And out loud, I said, okay, St. Francis, I get the solitude thing, but this is ridiculous.
3: I think we went up there in a bus. We had a limited time, and I didn't think the bus could make it up that hill.
4: It was crazy. But he was praying there, and he was very distraught about the division that was occurring among the Franciscans. There were some who were following him. There were others who thought he was too strict, others who thought he was too free. And so it was a big challenge for him, and he really struggled. And right after that, after receiving the stigmata, he was praying to be more like Christ and to feel the pain of Christ. When he received the stigmata, it almost blinded him in terms of his suffering. And so he carried that. And for the last 2 years of his life, he was very, very sick. But that place is phenomenal. There's a shrine. There's another beautiful reliquary with some of his habits, some of his robes. And they have a little chapel that actually marks the spot where he received the wounds of Christ. So that's a really beautiful place to go. And that's in Tuscany. It's not too far from Florence. So if you're visiting in the area of Tuscany, I would definitely say it, especially this year, the year of St. Francis.
3: I've been telling my wife now, we have our sailboat out in the Virgin Islands, and we sail. That's my time to get away for a month or two, and that's the time of writing and stuff in my life, because my life has this kind of busy and slower pattern to it. But I said, let's not go to the boat this next, let's go to Tuscany. I want to go to Italy. The problem with Italy, the only problem I have with Italy is, their ruins are so outdated. I think they need to get some new ones. That's my only complaint.
4: Why they're called ruins. They're outdated.
3: Oh, okay.
4: Tuscany, but I got to show you Umbria. There's nothing like Umbria. Gonna, it beats the cake, I'm telling you, or the pizza.
3: I want to find a place there and stay for 2 or 3 weeks, and just have a time of writing, because that's what the time of my life is. But we got to go already, Teresa.
4: Okay.
3: Teresa Tamia, one of our favorite people. And how did you get Dr. Marcellino D'Ambrosio to write the foreword?
4: He must be. He's Italian.
3: He's so smart. I know. I tell him he's related to the Bishop Ambrosio in Milan, but he denies it from back in the day. So Italy's Shrines and Wonders, Volume 2, Discovering Sacred Spaces and Fascinating Places in the Life of St. Francis of Assisi.
4: Yeah, published by EWTN. They can get
3: it. Of course. You get it at EWTN, the catalog, or of course any place that you can find books or Catholic books. Amazon too.
4: You're the best bear. Thank you.
3: Okay, we love you. Ciao, ciao.
4: Love you more. Ciao, ciao.
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10: 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Plus, why the presidential election in France is reigniting the debate over surrogacy.
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22: 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Wherever you are, please take a moment to pause and pray with us. On Monday and Thursday, right after the chaplet, tune in to Divine Mercy Kids. In this week's episode of Aesop's Fables, Nicole will read the story of the serpent and the eagle and explain how the virtue of kindness is reflected in the life of St. Elizabeth of Hungary. On Friday, we will have a new episode of The Hallowed Dead. This month, Kevin Sullivan will present a powerful account of the life of that great Polish missionary and later martyr, St. Maximilian Kolbe. On Saturday, we air FaithWorks. This week, we will air the first part of the founder's story, Ellen White's 2023 interview with Keith and Cecilia Flannery, the founders of Divine Mercy Radio, in memory of Keith, who passed away this past June. We are deeply grateful for the many sacrifices and deep faith of Keith and Cecilia, which made Catholic Radio a reality here in Central and Eastern North Carolina. On Sunday, after the chaplet, we will air a homily from Father Mike Schmitz that was originally recorded in February of this year, and it's followed by Bishop Robert Barron's homily for Sunday, July the 12th. 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
0: The current temperature at the RDU International Airport is
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0: degrees.
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0: Hello and welcome to Catholic Answers Live. I'm Cy Kellett, your host. These are the Fridays I like when Jimmy's here and we do Bible questions, and I'm really looking forward to it. Already, the word got out that Jimmy's here taking Bible questions because half the lines are full, but you can get on one of the other ones, 888-318-7884. If you have a question about the Bible, whether you know a lot about the Bible or don't know a lot about the Bible, you are welcome to call today, 888-318-7884. Jimmy Akin is senior apologist here at Catholic Answers. He has two wonderful podcasts, the Jimmy Akin podcast, which I'm going to ask him about in a minute, and Jimmy Akin's Mysterious World, which is it's been around longer and is very, very popular. Jimmy Akin, thanks for being here on a Friday.
1: Well, my pleasure, Cy Kellett. How are you doing?
0: I am pretty good. I am pretty good this Friday. And I do enjoy these Bible question episodes that we do. And I have found that among my favorite episodes that you do on the Jimmy Akin podcast are the Bible dating. Bible dating, like
1: swipe left, swipe right, or in scrolls, right. Swipe up
0: like
1: and down.
0: Not Bible Tinder. I mean, dating of the text of the Bible. And you did one on John's Gospel that was a lot of fun. I think it was last week, or was it this week?
1: Monday. It was this most recent Monday.
0: Monday of this week. Yeah.
1: And that one's really blown up. I was kind of surprised, but it's gone kind of viral by my standards and has gotten a lot more views than usual.
0: One thing I kind of appreciated, I think this was how you opened it, was that people tend to think if John is written very late, that diminishes its value. And you do make the point that that's not entirely a good argument, but also you do argue for an earlier date than is popular today. I remember that there was a time when there were quite a few scholars who said, not even first century, it's definitely an early second century, and there's probably some that still do. But little by little, it has moved a little closer to Jesus, but you move it quite a bit closer to Jesus.
1: Yeah. I think that that the evidence points to John being written in the AD 60s. There are a few things that point in that direction. One of them is John describes an architectural feature in Jerusalem as still standing. He says there is in Jerusalem this architectural feature. And the city was razed in AD 70, down to the ground. And so that architectural feature was not there after AD 70. And so when John says, there's this architectural feature in Jerusalem, and this is where Jesus did this miracle, well, that's a signal that John is writing before AD 70. And he also refers to Peter's death, which occurred in AD 66 or 67, as if it's still in the future too. Ah. So he says Peter will glorify God by this kind of death. And so, to my mind, that points to it being written before Peter's death. So I'd put John around AD 65.
0: Mm-hmm.
1: And to check out the Greek tense there where John uses the future tense in Greek, because it's not typically translated with the future tense in English. People will translate it like,
0: was to.
1: Jesus said this to point out the death by which Peter would glorify God.
0: Yeah.
1: Which could make it sound like, well, it's already happened. But it's future tense, and to confirm that the straightforward future reading was a legitimate reading of the Greek, I contacted the principal scholar of Greek grammar on earth. You know, like the guy who wrote the textbook that everybody uses. And I said, you know, what do you make of this use of the future tense here? And he wrote back and said, I've always thought John was written before Peter's death.
0: Because grammatically, that was, so if you're a grammarian, you just follow the grammar, and it says will, and that means it's in the future.
1: I'm not saying there's no other possible uses, but this is definitely a legitimate use of the future.
0: Check it out on Jimmy Akin's YouTube page or wherever you get your podcasts, the Jimmy Akin podcast. All kinds of mysteries of the faith investigated there, but among them, when were the various books of the Bible written? And there's a lot more books of the Bible to go, so I assume we will have a lot more fun coming our way. Jimmy, if I may ask you about the canon before we get going, mm-hmm. there is still a line open. We're taking your Bible questions, 888-318-7884. When we think about the canon of Scripture, the list of the books of Scripture, which one of them was most controversial in getting accepted as a book of the Bible?
1: Well, it's, people always ask these questions that presuppose there's a single answer, mm-hmm. like, what's your favorite X? Mm-hmm. And it's like, well, what makes you think I've got a favorite X? I might like several of them equally. And similarly, what's the most controversial book of the Bible in terms of getting accepted into the canon? Well, who says there's just one?
0: Mm-hmm.
1: And how would you measure that anyway? I can imagine several ways of looking at the question. One way is you kind of got to divide between, are you talking Old Testament or New Testament?
0: Okay.
1: Because if you're talking Old Testament, well, who are you counting as defining the canon? If you mean the Christian community, well, there's seven books and parts of two others that are not accepted into the canon today by a significant chunk of Christians. Now, the majority of Christians in the world, Catholics and Orthodox and Eastern Orthodox and Oriental Orthodox and others, accept the so-called deuterocanonical books of Scripture. But in the Protestant community, which is about a quarter of the world Christian community, maybe a little more than a quarter, they don't accept the deuterocanonicals as Scripture. And since there's seven of them right there, well, there's a minimum of seven books right there that equally aren't accepted into the canon to right. this day
0: yeah.
1: by a significant chunk of the Protestant of the Christian community. On the other hand, if you mean the New Testament, well, there's not a significant block of books that are not accepted as canonical by any group of Christians today. Today, pretty much all Christians recognize the 27 books of the New Testament as Scripture. Now, that's not to say that's always been the case. It has not. And books that some folks opposed as belonging to the canon are, there's a fancy Greek word for them. They're called anti-legomena. Anti means opposed or against, and legomena means spoken, so the anti-legomena are the books spoken against. And like the deuterocanonical books that are spoken against in the Protestant community, those would be Old Testament anti-legomena. If you set those books aside, though, and look at those that are universally agreed upon in the Christian community as Old Testament canonical books, there are still some anti-legomena. There are still some Old Testament books that were not universally agreed upon initially. And those included, for example, the Song of Songs and also the Book of Esther. And this, one of the reasons the Song of Songs was not initially accepted by everybody as canonical is it's a love poem. In fact, it's kind of erotic love poetry. I mean, there are descriptions in the Song of Songs that are very intimate. And I won't go into those since this is a family show, but they're there.
0: Mm-hmm.
1: Also, the Book of Esther, the proto-canonical version of Esther, never even mentions God. And so some of the rabbis said, it doesn't even mention God. Why should this be a scriptural book?
0: Mm-hmm.
1: Now, the deuterocanonical version of Esther does mention God. In fact, that's probably one of the reasons the deuterocanonical edition was written, was to bring out the role of God in delivering the people from the threat they face in the Book of Esther. But in the protocanonical edition, there aren't any mentions of God. So that was another anti-legomenon that was not accepted by all Jews early on. In fact, the only books that really were accepted by all Jews early on are the first five books of the Bible, Genesis, Exodus, Leviticus, Numbers, and Deuteronomy. That was the canon among the Sadducees and the Samaritans. And then the later expansions of that eventually gave rise to the Christian Old Testament canon were held by other groups like the Pharisees and the Essenes and so forth. but even they weren't sure of books initially like Song of Songs and Esther. So what

0: were not as accepted. First John was more accepted. Jude was not accepted by everybody early on, and Revelation was not accepted by everybody early on. So it's basically the latter portions of the New Testament where there was more doubt. And that's why, in fact, those books tend to be put last in our canon. It's their doubtful status early on had an influence on when later Christians put them in sequence. It's not the only influence, but it's an influence. And of all of them, the one that took the longest to get really accepted broadly was Revelation. The book is hard to understand. You really have to know your Old Testament in incredible depth. And there were a bunch of different theories. And also, Revelation can lend itself to some ideas like there's going to be a future thousand-year reign of Christ on earth before the end of the world that was rejected by a lot of Christians. And so that made people disfavor Revelation. So it was really Revelation that was probably, at least arguably, the New Testament book that took the longest to get accepted into the canon by everybody. Some people loved it from the beginning, but not everybody. And there was also a second wave of anti-legomena when the Protestant Reformation arose. Because one of the things that Martin Luther did was, in addition to kicking out the Deuterocanonicals and putting them in an appendix to the Old Testament, Luther did the same thing with the New Testament. He used his understanding of the gospel as the criterion for whether a book should be canonical or not. And so he looked at certain books of the New Testament and says, I don't see the gospel here. And so he did the same thing to four books of the New Testament that he'd also done to the Deuterocanonicals in the Old Testament. And he kicked out James and Jude and Revelation and one more book, and he put them in an appendix to the New Testament the same way he'd put the Old Testament Deuterocanonicals in an appendix to the Old Testament. And later Protestants reversed that and said, nah, we want these four back in. But Luther himself spoke against these, and there is some especially early controversy in Lutheranism about are these books canonical or not. So that's kind of a general sketch of some of the books that took longer to attain recognition. And in terms of the New Testament, it probably you could say Revelation is the one that took the longest.
1: Jimmy, thank you very much. That was quite it was a fun tour we took there, and that gave people time to call. So we've got a stack of questions to get through. So we'll take the break. We'll come back and we'll start taking questions on the Bible. It's your Bible questions for Jimmy Akin. And as lines open up, give us a call, 888-318-7884.
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0: Welcome back. Catholic Answers Live. Jimmy Akin, our guest. Your Bible questions for Jimmy. And off we go to the phones. Samuel in San Jose, California. Thanks for waiting, Samuel. Go ahead with your question for Jimmy.
1: I'm considering...

0: converting to Catholicism, but I'm not convinced by the historical and scriptural evidence for the papacy. Beyond Matthew 16 and Luke 22, what is the strongest evidence that the early church recognized the papacy?
1: Well, if you're looking for biblical evidence, I would point to the Gospel of John and specifically chapter 21 of the Gospel of John, where they have the breakfast by the seaside, and Jesus has this dialogue with Peter, who's denied him three times, and he asks Peter three times, "Do you love me more than these?" meaning the other disciples who were present, and Peter says, "Yeah," and Jesus three times tells him to feed his sheep, and the sheep would also seem to include the other disciples who were there, you know, since he just asked about them. And so that would indicate that Peter has a pastoral role among the other disciples. And that's also indicated in Luke 22, where Jesus tells Peter, you know, "I've prayed for you. And when you've turned back, strengthen your brothers in this context being the other disciples." So we've got two gospels indicating that Peter has a pastoral role with respect to the other disciples. We also have Matthew 16 saying that that the church is going to be built on Peter in a way it's not going to be built on the other disciples. So three of the four Gospels indicate Peter has a special role in the church. Now, the early church didn't have the term papacy. That is a term like Bible or Trinity that did not exist in biblical times. It's a term that developed later to describe a biblical reality. But we do see the reality of, okay, Peter has a special and unique leadership role among the first disciples that includes leading the other disciples. And that's basically a description of the role of the Pope in the church. So we've got this in three of the four gospels. The fourth gospel, the one that doesn't have such a passage, is Mark's gospel. And it's easy to understand why Mark's gospel would omit having such a passage, since we're told, by the first century source, John the Presbyter, that Mark's gospel is based on the preaching of Saint Peter. And so you can imagine if you're Peter and you're going around and you're trying to bring people to Christ, it's not the sign of a good leader to always be going, "Respect my authority." And so Peter would tend not to do that. And therefore a gospel based on his preaching would tend not to have such a passage, and he would leave it to other people, like the other three evangelists, to mention the role that Jesus had given him that was special. We then see recognitions very early on in the early church fathers, including in the pre-Nicene age, so before the Council of Nicaea, that the Bishop of Rome is the successor of Peter in a special way and thus has a special role in the church, and it therefore was up to the Holy Spirit to guide the church into a correct understanding of that. If you'd like more on this, I've done several episodes of the Jimmy Akin podcast where I go through these passages in detail. So if you go to my YouTube page, youtube.com/Jimmy Akin, and you use the search feature on my page, not for YouTube in general, that'll take you everywhere. But if you use the search feature on my page and put in the name Peter, you'll have several of these videos where I've explored different aspects of this question pop up, and I'd recommend those to you.
2: All right, Samuel?
0: Yeah, sounds good. Thank you.
2: Very good. Thank you.
1: No problem.
2: Let's go off to Georgia. Jose is in Georgia listening on the Catholic Answers app. Jose, thanks for downloading the app onto your phone.
1: Just don't say marching through Georgia.
2: No, I wasn't even tempted.
1: Okay.
2: Jose, we're glad you're here. Go ahead with your question.
0: Yeah. I'm from, originally from Carrollton, Georgia, so I didn't get what you said, Jimmy, but yeah.
1: That's okay. I just throw in little jokes for those who know.
0: Oh, okay. So, I was, reading, Exodus, chapter 37. And something that just kind of
3: caught my attention was the light stand, which I'm I guess it's the menorah that the Jewish people have in their tradition. And I've had this conversation with a past worker who was a Christian. He wasn't Catholic, but and I don't know. He had it. He had a menorah in his house, and and one guy was saying that we shouldn't have a menorah because it's a Jewish tradition. And so I guess what I'm asking is, as Catholics, is it wrong to have a menorah in our household? I mean, I don't think I would want to have one for any reason, but just a question that I was curious to ask.
1: Well, so the question involves a couple of principles. There's obvious continuity and discontinuity between Christianity and Judaism. You know, Christians commonly will have copies of the Jewish scriptures in their homes. That's what we call the Old Testament. And we honor the Old Testament, so we have those scriptures in our homes. But, you know, we don't understand them all. So that's an element of continuity with Judaism, but we don't understand them all the same way that our Jewish friends do. And so, we don't have everything that, Jewish people might have in their homes. That's an element of discontinuity between us and the Jewish faith. So where is there a line in terms of what's appropriate to have in continuity versus discontinuity with the Jewish faith? And I would say it applies to ritual elements. This is the area that the church has really focused on historically. Christians should be performing Christian rituals, not Jewish rituals. So, for example, Christians should not be performing circumcision as a religious rite. You might perform circumcision for other reasons, like, you know, just because it's a custom or just in your culture or because it has hygienic benefits or something like that, but not as a religious duty. The idea of circumcision as a religious duty, okay, that's a Jewish idea. As Christians, we don't do that. So does having a menorah, or one of those, for people who may not be familiar, it's one of those like seven-branched lampstands that you see in Jewish ritual settings, like in synagogues and so forth. It was also in the temple, in ancient Judaism. And, it's a lampstand. It's a stylized lampstand, and it's going to suggest a religious connotation to people who recognize it, but it's not like there's a Jewish sacrament that involves it that Christians who have a menorah in their home are going to be doing. So I would say if you just want it as an object of art, or if you want it as a way of honoring, you know, the Jewish background of Christianity, well, then I wouldn't see any problem with having it. I wouldn't do any rituals with it. I mean, it's a lampstand, so you can obviously light lamps on it if you want. I just wouldn't be doing those, for example, for the, you know, the days of Hanukkah or something like that, because that's not a Christian ritual. But if you want to have it for other purposes, like just as a sign of continuity and solidarity with our Jewish friends, or if you just like it artistically, well, then there's no problem having it. And so I wouldn't see there as being a fundamental problem unless you're using it in some way that ends up violating a Christian principle, like we ought to worship in a Christian way.
3: Yeah. All right.
2: All right, Jose. Here comes the music. So that was very well timed on Jimmy's part. Thank you for the call, Jose. We'll take a very quick break. Let me look. One line open. Now, if you've got a Bible question for Jimmy Akin, whether you know a lot about the Bible or a little, you are welcome to ask your question. 888-318-7884.
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1: There you go. A little bit of groovy music. That's another thing that makes Fridays fun around here. Jimmy Akin, Bible questions, groovy music, sunshine. I'll guess there's probably sunshine where you are. Most places are sunny right now. We are just happy to have you here with us. Thank you. There are some lines open, so if you've got a Bible question, you are welcome to call. It's your Bible questions for Jimmy Akin today, 888-318-7884. And, well, Jimmy made a song joke last time, so we'll go take the last train to Jacob here, who is in Clarksville, Arkansas.
2: Ooh,
1: that was pretty good,
2: you keep
1: right?
2: Keep making jokes like that, and it's going to be the night that the lights go out.
1: There you go. I didn't mean to make
2: Billy Joe McAllister is going to jump off the Tallahatchie Bridge. You keep doing comedy like that.
1: Good Lord, they're just pouring out of you now, Jimmy. Come on, Jacob, we're ready. Go ahead with your Bible question.
3: All right, my question is about Matthew 17:20 and mm-hmm. about its omission from certain translations like the New American Bible and the Revised Standard Version Catholic Edition. Now, mm-hmm. it is my understanding that versions like the Douay Rheims, which are direct translations from the Latin Vulgate, include it. Now, that omission, I understand that has something to do with scribes and possibly adding it, but the Council mm-hmm. of Trent says that the Vulgate, what's included in the Vulgate in all of its parts, is Scripture. So are translations like that removing a verse from Scripture?
2: This is something that was handled in the early 20th century. Jacob, you're in Clarksville, Arkansas, right?
3: Yes, and you're in Fayetteville.
2: Okay,
3: right?
2: That's what I thought. Yeah. Mm-hmm. So mm-hmm. I was just for size reference there, since he was making a joke about a monkey song. So this question was actually dealt with in the first half of the 20th century by Pope Pius XII. He pointed out that in one of his encyclicals that Trent does not settle the all of the textual issues that one can ask, like about what's the original reading of a text and so forth, because it was known even when Trent was writing that that there were textual variants, and Trent did not try to sort it out. What Trent was trying, it didn't try to sort out those textual variants. What it was trying to do was affirm those passages of Scripture that were in dispute. And so those passages of Scripture that were in dispute included the deuterocanonical books, and they included, like, the deuterocanonical portions of Daniel and Esther. When it came to other passages that that were not under dispute, it really didn't say anything about them one way or another. And so in Pope Pius's view, the work of critical scholarship was not stopped. And so he endorsed the ongoing work of critical scholarship to try to figure out the original reading of the biblical text. And so he didn't have a problem with it. And that's why, you'll find that, Catholic Bibles are, you know, based on modern critical editions. Now, one of the things that has been reflected in recent critical scholarship, it's actually not Matthew 17:20, it's Matthew 17:21. So this is in the passage where they've just come down from the Mount of Transfiguration, and the disciples have been trying to cast a demon out of a little boy who's got epilepsy, and they can't, and they come to Jesus, who does cast out the demon, and they say, why couldn't we do it? You know, because he'd given them power over demons to cast them out. And Jesus says in Matthew 17:21 that it's because this kind, meaning this kind of demon, only is how it's normally been taken, only comes out by fasting and prayer. And this looks like, now this verse is not found in all early versions of Matthew. It is missing from a bunch of them. So where might it have come from? Well, there's a parallel passage in Mark chapter 9. And in Mark chapter 9, it does have this statement about this kind comes out only through either fasting and prayer or only through fasting. And what it looks like is at some point, some scribe of Matthew was copying Matthew and gets to the end of the answer that Jesus gives and thinks, wait a minute, he doesn't say, but this kind only comes out through fasting and prayer. And I know he says that. I've heard that before. And so it looks like, and this is a common known scribal problem, scribes will sometimes fill in things in one parallel passage based on what they remember of another parallel passage. So this scribe who was making a copy of Matthew remembered what Mark said and got confused about whether it was in Matthew or Mark, and so he added it into Matthew. And so some manuscripts of Matthew ended up having this line, even though it wasn't originally in Matthew and it originally came from Mark. But this was not one of the passages that folks were arguing about at the time of the Council of Trent. So Trent didn't determine, is this specific verse in Matthew canonical? And Pope Pius would indicate, therefore, critical scholarship can proceed to figure out, is this verse likely original to Matthew or not? And the large majority of textual scholars have concluded it's not. It's an accidental scribal entry from over in Mark that a scribe misremembered and thought Matthew said it when really it was Mark who has this verse.
1: Does that make sense, Jacob?
3: Yeah, so even though it made its way into Jerome's Vulgate, the debate isn't out. And
2: no.
3: It's any little upset. Okay.
2: No, because even with Jerome's Vulgate, there were bunches of editions and manuscript differences continued to accumulate after Jerome. And, you know, if you took any 12 copies of the Vulgate in the Council of Trent's day, they would have manuscript differences between them, and Trent never tried to sort those out. So Trent just wasn't engaging that question. It was engaging larger questions, not about, you know, is this verse in the original, but like, should we use the deuterocanonical version of Daniel or just the protocanonical version?
3: All right. Well, that makes sense. Thank you.
1: Thank you, Jacob, very much for the question. Jimmy Akin, our guest, your Bible questions for Jimmy this hour. And we're going to Springfield, Missouri now, where Austin is on the line. Austin, are you there with us?
0: Yes.
1: Hello, Austin. How old are you?
0: Good. My question is,
1: okay,
0: why do people assume Catholics worship Mary?
2: Because that's what they've been told in their churches. There's a phrase, I don't know if you've encountered it yet, Austin, but it's very common in computer circles, and if you haven't encountered it yet, I'm sure you will. The phrase goes like this: garbage in, garbage out. And the idea is, if you feed bad information into a computer, then the computer will give you bad information back. So the bad information is the garbage. So garbage in, you feed bad information into a computer, and it spits out bad information, so garbage out. And the same thing is true not just in computer circles, but in every circle in life. People tend to believe what they're told. They often don't cross-check it, especially when it comes to other groups of people, you know, people who aren't us, whoever we are. And so if there is a group that there has been historic animosity or anger with, people tend to trash talk other groups that they have historically had been angry at, or that their ancestors were angry at, and people didn't cross-check it. They didn't. So historically, Protestants and Catholics had a good bit of anger at each other, And Protestants would trash talk Catholics and say things like, oh, they worship Mary when they should only worship God. And they didn't go to Catholics and say, is that true? Do you worship Mary the way you worship God? Or do you recognize there's a difference between honoring Mary and the way we should honor God? And if they'd done that, a Catholic would say, well, of course we don't worship Mary the way we worship God. There's a difference between how we should honor a finite person like Mary and an infinite person like God. And if a Catholic tried to tell many Protestants that, they wouldn't listen to them because it didn't fit their narrative for Catholics being those bad old evil people that are doing things they shouldn't. And so as a result, this rumor got started in, or meme, to use another term you may be familiar with, got started in the Protestant community that tried to make Catholics look bad. And it's been repeated in Protestant churches down to today. And people are still repeating it, trying to make Catholics look bad, even though it is not what Catholics do. Now, I don't want to lay all the blame on one side here. There are also mistaken ideas that Catholics can have about Protestants that they don't properly check out and they don't properly correct for. But this happens to be the idea that Catholics worship Mary the way they worship God. That happens to be an idea that is common in Protestant circles, and many people believe it on the garbage in, garbage out principle. It's what they've always been told. It happens to be garbage, meaning it happens to be wrong, and so they end up repeating it.
1: Does that help?
0: Yeah, that actually helps a lot.
1: Wonderful.
2: Good.
1: Wonderful. I'll tell you what, Jimmy has a new book called Evidence for Christ, How We Know That Jesus is the Messiah. Austin, if you would like a copy of that book, we'd be happy to send it. If you can give us an address to send it to, or if there's someone there that can give us an address to send it to, we will do that. Evidence for Christ, How We Know That Jesus is the Messiah, on its way to you. And we will take a quick break. We'll be right back with more of your Bible questions for Jimmy Akin. There's two lines open right now. 888-318-7884.
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0: Welcome back. Catholic Answers Live. Johnny Brasillo thought I fell asleep there. He's waving at me. I know what... No, you were right, Johnny. You never know. I might have fallen asleep. You never know what I'll do on a Friday afternoon. 888-318...
1: Oh, dang.
0: What?
1: Oh, I saw we had a call from Elise in Japan coming up.
0: I know, and she
1: looks
0: dropped.
1: Like it dropped, and I was going to say, I looked up what time it is in Japan, so I knew what the appropriate greeting would be for this time of day, because it varies.
0: Is it almost 8 o'clock in the morning? What did you find out?
1: Well, it's morning anyway, yeah. So the appropriate greeting, polite greeting for, you know, an ordinary person would be, Ohayo gozaimasu.
0: And Ohio means...
1: Ohio is basically good morning.
0: Oh.
1: And gozaimasu is a polite greeting like sir or madam.
0: Oh, we missed out on that. Should I do Elisa's question or we'll see if she calls back? She has called before.
1: Let's see if she's called back, especially if she's called before.
0: Yeah, we'll give her a chance. Maybe she'll get back on the line. So, and if she doesn't, we'll get to that question at some point later. All right, then we will go to another exotic climb, Tucson, Arizona. Matt in Tucson, thank you very much for the call. Go ahead with your Bible question.
2: Hello, Jimmy. You are probably the guy that can answer this.
1: Well, thank you.
2: So there's a book
1: take
2: about
1: it, take it easy being in Tucson, Arizona.
0: No. It's going to be songs all the way through today. Are you by any chance standing on a corner right now? All right.
1: That's not Tucson, though.
0: Go.
1: That's Winslow.
0: Oh, that's right. That's Winslow. Yeah, come on, Matt. You better get this question out before we do more songs.
2: Okay. Here it goes. Jimmy, the book... The Two Powers in Heaven. This is new to me. How factual do you believe this concept is from the ancient Jews that there was a concept of another power up there? I'm aware that it's, you know, stemmed from Daniel and some of the plurality verses in Genesis. Mm-hmm. Well, is it true that lots of Jews had a concept of another power? Obviously, Christians love this theory because it kind of points to Jesus. But could you break down what it is, how common that thought was, if it was a thought for the ancient Jews? And
1: well, we have evidence that some Jews believed it. Now, how many Jews believed it is much harder to assess because we don't have opinion surveys from back then. You know, Pew Research was not in business in the first century, and so they weren't doing opinion surveys saying, you know, do you, Mr. Person from Nazareth, happen to believe in the two powers in heaven doctrine or not? I mean, today, Pew Research does research about people's religious opinions, but they didn't exist in the first century, so we don't have anything like that. What we do have are records where at least literate Jews are discussing the idea of whether there's more than one power in heaven. Now, for people who may not be familiar, the idea is that of two powers in heaven is that there's some kind of plurality in the Godhead. Like, there are passages in Genesis where, an angel is established as talking to someone, like let's say Abraham at the sacrifice of Isaac. And so the angel of the Lord is talking to Abraham, and then all of a sudden it'll say, then the Lord said. And it's like, it's as if the angel is the Lord. The angel of the Lord is the Lord somehow. And so there seems to be both a distinction and a similarity between the angel of the Lord and the Lord. And we have good evidence that there were some people in the ancient world who regarded this as reflecting something real, that there, in some sense, the angel of the Lord is divine and is yet distinct from the one God. So they would sometimes refer to this second figure, and they called them both powers in heaven. They would sometimes refer to the second power in heaven as the little Yahweh or the lesser Yahweh or things like that. And we've got pretty good evidence that, yeah, there were some Jews who believed this. In fact, the key book on this in recent times was written by a Jewish scholar named Alan Segal. And he documented how there were debates in, early Judaism about, particularly in the Second Temple period, but in antiquity, about the two powers in heaven doctrine, and it was eventually rejected by the majority of the rabbis, but there were groups, including but not limited to Christians, who accepted this. And we know that this idea also had echoes not just in Christianity later on, but in his trial before the Sanhedrin, the high priest directly asks Jesus, you know, tell us, are you the Messiah, the Son of the Blessed? You know, tell us straight out. And Jesus says, yes, but then he quotes from Daniel, where we have one of these two powers in heaven passages, and he quotes from a two powers passage, and that draws a distinction between these two divine figures. And Jesus, in essence, is saying, I'm that guy. I'm the one like a son of man. I'm the second Yahweh, or the lesser Yahweh. And it's at that point the high priest tears his robes and says, you've heard the blasphemy with your own ears. Why do we need any more witnesses? Well, claiming to be the Messiah was not blasphemy. I mean, the prophets predicted a coming Messiah. So claiming to be that Messiah, that wasn't blasphemy. What could be considered blasphemy is claiming to be a second divine figure. And so this passage in Mark, for example, illustrates that Jesus himself seems to have endorsed the two powers in heaven doctrine and identified himself with the second power. So so we do have evidence that this was a belief that was, we can't say universal because we don't have opinion surveys, but it was a fairly widespread view, not a universal one, because there were opponents to it, like Caiaphas the high priest, but also supporters of it, and not just in the Christian community, but in other Jewish communities too. Like the authors of some of the Enochic literature would identify Enoch as, or the angel Metatron as a second divine figure and things like that. So we do know that this was an idea that was around.
2: No, that's I knew you'd be the guy. Who had more authority, the Pharisees or the Sadducees in that time? Like, you know, I understand they had less books than the other.
1: Well, in terms of authority, it depends on what type of authority you mean. The Sadducees had more authority over the temple, but the Pharisees had more popularity with the people. Both of them served on the Sanhedrin, the Jewish ruling council, and that had got its authority from the Romans, who were in charge of everybody. And so the Sanhedrin could only operate within the parameters of what the Romans let them do. But the two groups had different centers of influence. The Sadducees were not as popular with the people as the Pharisees, but they were more central to the operation of the temple.
0: I'm going to leave it there, Matt, and say thank you, because we're going to get another call in here. And it turns out Elise in Japan is back. Elise, welcome.
1: Ohio gozaimasu.
3: Hi, the call dropped. Ohio gozaimasu.
0: Well, I'm sorry the call dropped.
3: I dropped it.
0: Oh, you dropped it. Oh, I was going to blame the Pacific Ocean. I thought, well, we are crossing an ocean. But, okay. We're glad you're back, Elise. Go ahead with your question for Jimmy.
3: Yeah, my question is how to answer when people say something like, hey, Jesus didn't judge, especially when it comes to immoral behavior. They do leave out the part when he says, you go and sin no more. But mm-hmm. how to deal with that type of comment, as if Jesus is some sort of caricature, hippie or whatever. So, you know. But I would like to know how to be, how to give a precise answer to that as much as possible.
1: Yeah, so this idea is this claim is often made as kind of a conversation stopper to shut down conversation and try to shame a Christian into not making a moral assessment of a particular issue when someone says, oh, don't judge. But they're almost invariably ripping what Jesus said out of context. Now, Jesus did refrain from judging certain things prematurely. You know, like at one point, a couple of brothers approach him, and one of them says, hey, my brother over here isn't giving me his share or isn't giving me my proper share of our father's inheritance. And I want you to tell him to give me what, you know, I'm owed as my father's son. And Jesus at that point says, hey, who appointed me arbiter in this? You know, he refused to make a judgment on that case, but he's not refusing himself to make judgment on every case because he's the judge of the world. And he himself indicates that he is going to judge the world, like in Matthew 25, in the parable of the sheep and the goats. He's going to judge all the nations. He's going to gather them before him like the shepherd judges the sheep and the goats. And he's going to judge them based on what they did. So Jesus himself is not never going to judge something. He's leaving the judgment that he's going to make till a future day. But even then, Jesus is not saying don't form a moral assessment. Because if you read the Sermon on the Mount, which is Matthew 5-7, it deals with moral issue after moral issue. He says, when you fast, don't do it this way, do it this other way. And when you give to the poor, don't do it this way, do it this other way. And when you pray, don't do it this way, do it this other way. And he's got a whole series of moral judgments. And which moral judgments are correct is what the Sermon on the Mount is all about. So he's clearly not telling people never judge an issue or never make a moral assessment. What he means is don't condemn people because we don't know what's going on in their hearts and they may repent. So don't just condemn people as if there's no room for being merciful. When he says don't judge, it's like if you don't want to be judged, don't judge them, meaning don't condemn them if you don't want to be condemned. That doesn't mean don't make moral assessments, and it doesn't mean Jesus himself is not going to make judgments in the end.
0: Elise, thank you. I'm glad we did get to speak with you before the end of the hour, and I hope we will speak again. We're going to take a quick break. If you've got a Bible question for Jimmy, 888-318-7884.

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5: Have you ever noticed that most people think that rules apply to others but not to themselves? They always consider themselves to be the exceptions. What ends up happening, however, is that everybody is exceptional so that the rules don't apply to anybody. The result is something worse than chaos. It's a loss of all the categories of respect and justice. G.K. Chesterton says that when the exception has become the rule, that is the worst of all possible tyrannies. When the cardinal, formerly known as Ratzinger, gave his final homily before the papal conclave, he said, "We are living under the tyranny of relativism." What is relativism? It's when there are no rules, only exceptions. The man who was about to become pope was echoing Chesterton.
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7: Hello, my name is Father Mike Schutz, and I'm the Vocations Director for the Diocese of Raleigh. 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Mary, Mother of the Church, pray for us. 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
10: Here's your weather update from Catholic 540 AM. The current temp, 86 degrees, with a few clouds. The heat index, 92 degrees. Humidity, 63%. The wind is from the northwest at 6 miles per hour. The forecast for this evening, cloudy and breezy, with a chance of thunderstorms. 81 degrees. Overnight, cloud-filled skies with a light breeze, with a chance of thunderstorms. Temperature around 74. And then tomorrow, cloudy with some wind, with a slight chance of thunderstorms. 86 degrees. That's the weather from Catholic 540 AM, Divine Mercy Radio.
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12: Impressions. 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Let me be poor in spirit, that the kingdom of heaven may be my only possession. Amen.
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15: Welcome into The Family Room. This is Mari. I'm here with John. How are you doing, John?
16: Doing well, Mari.
15: Good. As always, excited. This is going to be a deep and rich conversation, and I've learned so much just in getting prepared for this interview, and I'm looking forward to what our listeners will learn as well. But to me, what's kind of cool is that it links in with some of the things we've talked about recently around identity and mission in mm-hmm. kind of a very different way. But anyway, I know you've got some thoughts.
16: This is just another excellent guest that Sophia Press has